0: The opposition's police spokesman, Adam Hort, says other states have been much quicker to act.
1: Any other state that's brought in this legislation, whether it's Queensland, New South Wales, South Australia, within a month, in the case of Queensland, 13 days of the passage of the bill, it was being enacted.
0: The government has been contacted for a response. A senior diseases outbreak advisor to the World Health Organization says the WHO and countries involved are working around the clock in response to the Hunter virus outbreak. There are now 9 confirmed cases from the MV Hondius, which set sail from Argentina last month. A Dutch hospital has quarantined 12 staff members after samples from a Hunter virus patient were handled without protocol. Dr. Aileen Marty, a senior advisor to the WHO's Global Outbreak Alert and Response Network, says socioeconomic factors also need to be considered.
2: To prevent the One Health issues that would happen, by that I mean not just the fact that there's rodent and humans involved, but also the fact that there is a socio and economic component to letting this thing go out of control that we simply cannot do.
0: In the AFL, Carlton fans are bracing for another rebuild after coach Michael Voss resigned yesterday following a dismal start to the season. Ethan Seidemann reports.
3: Michael Voss's time as senior coach of Carlton has come to an end, handing in his resignation with immediate effect. The Blues have only managed 1 win from their first 9 games and sit near the bottom of the AFL ladder. For supporters out on Lygon Street yesterday, it's just another setback.
4: I think it needs more than a new coach.
5: Well, I'm just really sad for him personally because he was such a good football player and his coaching career has not gone particularly well.
6: We're exhausted. We're tired. But, you know, we're true blue, so we're always hanging in there for them.
3: Assistant coach Josh Fraser has been appointed interim senior coach.
0: WA's weather, showers developing about the southwest capes, extending to southwest of a line Bunbury to Albany this afternoon and to south of a line Mandurah to Bremer Bay in the evening. The chance of a gusty thunderstorm south of a line from Busselton to Albany. Mostly sunny in Perth, north to northeasterly winds, 15 to 25 kilometres an hour, shifting in the middle of the day and becoming light in the evening. Looking at a top of 25 degrees for the city right now in Perth, it is 13.7 degrees. ABC News, it's now 8:05.
7: Good morning, welcome to AM. I'm Melissa Clark in Canberra, coming to you from Ngunnawal country and acknowledging other custodians. On today's program, can the housing market and the tax system be fairer across generations? Today, Prime Minister Anthony Albanese and Opposition Leader Angus Taylor are my guests. Also, what are Australians making of last night's federal budget?
8: With the constant inflation and everything like that, we do start to wonder how we're going to afford housing and things like that.
9: Taxing people because they've been fortunate enough to earn money seems like a penalty.
7: And superpower diplomacy. Can an historic summit between Donald Trump and Xi Jinping help restore global stability?

0: federal budget. The reforms will fund fresh tax cuts for workers, but represent a broken election promise. As the coalition vows to oppose the changes, Treasurer Jim Chalmers says it's the right time for reform. Political reporter Sarah Temevska has more.
1: We give a call to the Treasurer.
2: Yeah.
3: Speaker, this is the most important and ambitious budget in decades.
4: After months of speculation, Jim Chalmers' fifth budget still managed to deliver some surprises.
3: Tonight we choose the hard road of reform, not the path of least resistance.
4: Tackling investors to deliver more equitable housing. From next July, negative gearing will only apply to new builds, and investors will only be able to deduct rental loss from property-based income rather than their wages. The other big change is to capital gains tax, the tax break on profits made when selling an asset like property or shares. The current 50% discount will be scrapped, and instead, from next July, the tax will apply to the profits minus inflation at a minimum 30% tax rate. Here's economist Chris Richardson.
5: In the broad, there are good and much needed changes here. I'm just not convinced that they are sufficient.
4: The changes are projected to help 75,000 first home buyers enter the market and curb house price growth by 2%. But they also represent a broken election promise. Jim Chalmers says it's a risk Labor was willing to take.
6: I think people will be most focused on the positive change that we're making in the tax system and in the housing market.
4: Another key plank of Labor's tax package, taxing family trusts at a minimum 30% rate, though primary producers will be exempt. The combined tax package is expected to raise $77 billion in revenue over the decade. Shadow Treasurer Tim Wilson says the opposition won't support the reforms.
7: At the end of the day, the government has put forward a budget that's about broken promises, higher taxes, lower living standards, and fewer homes.
4: But the coalition will support a new tax cut for workers. A permanent tax offset of $250 will kick in from July 2028 and an instant tax deduction of $1,000 from next year. Labor says it means Australians will keep more of what they earn. Here's the Shadow Treasurer again.
7: Let's be realistic. Every time the government puts forward a measure like that, it's outstripped by inflation.
4: In the broader sense, the economic picture is being complicated by war in the Middle East. While the budget's benefiting from higher gas prices at the moment, the downside risk of a protracted conflict is significant. Under a worst-case scenario, inflation could peak at 7% this year, driving up unemployment and eating away at wages. Government debt is still on track to exceed $1 trillion next year, though Labor says it's found $64 billion in savings. The NDIS is doing most of the heavy lifting. Plans to curb the scheme's growth are projected to save the budget $185 billion over the decade. Chris Richardson says there's no doubt this is an ambitious budget, but more could have been done.
5: You look at the things that weren't touched, everything from gas taxes through to the disaster that is our taxation of cigarettes through to the silly money, extra money that we pay Western Australia. Again, we have done too little for too long and Australia needs to change.
0: Economist Chris Richardson there, ending Sarah Temevska's story. Now, those changes to tax breaks used by property investors are dominating discussions about the budget this morning. Advocacy groups and unions have welcomed the government tackling the difficulty young people have finding and affording their first home. But it's not been without pushback. Bridget Fitzgerald reports.
8: The government says its budget is aimed at addressing intergenerational inequity. These students welcome the sentiment but can't quite see how it'll help them.
9: Growing up with the constant inflation and everything like that, we do start to wonder how we're going to afford housing and things like that in the future.
10: When you move out and you want to start a life and you want to get that independence, which I think by the time you're 20 everyone wants to do, your rent's so high that you're not even able to save for that house.
8: The government hopes the changes to negative gearing and the capital gains tax, along with money for infrastructure to support new housing, will help 75,000 more Australians buy their first home. 61-year-old Julianne says it's a good idea that's come too late.
11: It won't really affect me because I don't have enough money to actually purchase my own property. And I'm in that.

0: terrible rental cycle.
1: However, 54-year-old Rob, who works in the building industry, doesn't think the changes are fair to investors.
2: Taxing people because they've been fortunate enough to earn money and invest it and so forth seems like a penalty to those who have worked hard enough to get the money.
1: Property Council CEO Mike Zorbas is pleased the capital gains tax discount and access to negative gearing will remain for investors who buy new builds. But he warns

0: She thinks the changes will be a net positive for the housing market.
1: It's grandfathering, it's focusing on making sure that we continue to support the supply of housing. And that's really important because for so long what we've seen is measures that have actually continued to boost demand for housing in order to get people into the market. And what we really need to do is see the supply
2: losers in the process and justify breaking an election promise. Anthony Albanese spoke to me a short time ago. Prime Minister, thank you for joining AM this morning.
3: Good to be with you, Melissa.
2: Now, we've just heard about the details of the changes to negative gearing and capital gains and trusts. Do you have a mandate for this, given you ruled it out at the election?
3: Well, we have changed our position, Melissa, but we want to produce a budget in the first year of this term that's about resilience and reform. The truth is that we've thrown everything at the housing supply issue, but young people still aren't getting a crack. So we need to make sure that we don't say goodbye to the Australian dream this generation. We can't develop into a society where you can determine how successful people are by whether they're homeowners, some to own multiple properties, and others that are simply locked out of the market.
2: There is significant grandfathering across these tax changes. Does it actually go far enough to really shift the dial to achieve that aim?
3: It does. 75,000 people will be able to enter the housing market directly as a result of these changes.
2: That's over 10 years. That's not a lot each year.
3: What it will do is to make a substantial difference by giving people that opportunity to aspire to their own home. It will also, of course, boost supply over time as well. Everyone is grandfathered in the current system, so if you have an investment property, you'll continue to be able to do it. Existing rules will continue to apply for as long as you have that investment. But the difference is people will still be allowed to do that, but by doing it for just new supply, they'll not only be investing in their own future, they'll be investing in the future of the nation as well by ensuring that supply is added to.
2: There's a lot of complexity in the system now if these changes pass through Parliament, and particularly when it comes to capital gains tax. I mean, some assets that have been held for a long time, they could have three different systems of capital gains tax treatment. Are you creating an accountant's picnic?
3: We're not. What we are doing, though, is making sure that we grandfather changes so that we didn't want people who have made decisions to be disadvantaged. I think that's the fair thing to do. But going forward as well, take, for example, when it comes to negative gearing, the average time is around about 5 years before people either dispose of a property or it becomes positively geared. But we do have to have a transition, and that's because we wanted to look after people who had made decisions based upon a system that had been there for a while, but a system that increasingly simply wasn't working.
2: These changes will help fund the working Australian's tax offset so that people earning a wage or a salary get an extra $250 in their tax return. You've previously put in place other income tax cuts in stages. Why don't you just bite the bullet and index tax brackets?
3: What we've done, Mel, is have five different tax reductions, and they all add up to making a substantial difference.
2: Yeah, but it could be a much simpler system if you just index the tax brackets, though. So why not do that?
3: What we have done with the way that we've designed the Working Australian Tax Offset is designed so that it benefits people who actually work. We also, of course, have the reduction in the first marginal tax rate that we're doing on July 1 this year, and then again July 1 next year. And the other thing we're doing to simplify the system is the $1,000 instant tax deduction. And what that will do, of course, is for all those people who don't have an accountant, don't want to go through the complexities, they'll get that automatic deduction every year.
2: There are around 4 million Australians who fall below the income tax-free threshold. That's a lot of part-time and casual workers. They're probably the ones who could really do with a bit of assistance to help with cost of living, and they'll miss out. Why do those working Australians miss out on this support?
3: Well, if they fall below the tax-free threshold, they literally are not paying tax.

0: by definition. So it's pretty hard to provide tax cuts to people who don't pay tax.
1: So it's not. So in your view, this isn't about helping people with cost of living. It's purely around a tax reduction measure. It's not a cost of living support measure.
0: No, well, you can do both, and in this case, it does both.
1: But it's a cost of living measure that will help not the most needy.
0: Well, it does help working people who are low and middle income earners. It helps them very directly, like our other measures have.
1: Prime Minister, the budget figures and these plans, they're predicated on oil supplies improving mid-year and having the consequences of the Iran war washing through the economy by mid-next year. Is that the government's hope, or is that your expectation that things will be on the improvement in a couple of months' time?
0: Well, Melissa, that is the Treasury forecast, but we have been upfront about the uncertain times that we're in. But of course, this conflict, we're not protagonists in it. But I think the government has shown that we can act to protect Australians from the worst of the impact up to this point by the fact that there is more fuel in Australia today than there was on February 28th. And that's due to the range of direct interventions we've done, whether it be changing fuel standards, whether it be the releasing of 20% of the fuel reserve, whether it is a reduction in fuel excise or the arrangements that we've put in place to secure additional fuel supply through Export Finance Australia. These measures are working. And in addition to that, Australians are doing their bit by not storing additional fuel that they don't need, which we did see with the demand spike post February 28 in the immediate weeks after before Easter.
1: Prime Minister, thank you very much for speaking with AM this morning.
0: Thanks very much, Melissa. Have a great day.
1: The government will be relying on the support of the Greens to get the changes through Parliament, given the Coalition is rejecting key elements of the plan. The Leader of the Opposition joined me earlier. Angus Taylor, thanks very much for speaking to AM this morning.
2: Great to be with you, Mel.
1: Are there any parts of these tax changes that the Coalition would be willing to support?
2: Well, we're certainly not going to support Labor's broken promises, their higher taxes, their lower living standards and their fewer homes, Mel, because that's what this budget contains. We will support the small business measures, particularly around investment, accelerated depreciation for small businesses. That's a policy we took to the last election. And we do support investment in housing infrastructure. Again, a measure we took to the last election that Labor is including here. But what we will never support is their broken promises, the highest taxing budget and government in history, living standards where the typical Australian $32,000 a year worse off under Labor since they've come to power. And the extraordinary thing is that they admit in their own budget papers that their tax changes are going to bring about fewer homes being built. And that's the opposite of what we need.
1: The budget papers show that the changes around negative gearing, capital gains and the trusts will dampen investment, so 35,000 fewer homes. But the government points to what they're proposing with the local infrastructure fund, saying that would add 65,000 homes. So you have a net increase if you take it all together. As a combined package, is there not merit in a total positive outcome of new supply if you take the budget proposal as a whole?
2: Well, they're mimicking our proposal we took to the last election. Of course, we support that and we're glad that they've copied us on it. But the whole point they were making for weeks is that somehow whacking Australians with taxes, they're going to achieve this kind of intergenerational equity. What their own papers say is those taxes will reduce the supply of homes, Mel. And of course, if you have less
1: They're homes, also saying that those changes will see a number of properties shift from being available to investors to new home buyers. So that's not new supply, but that does address the difficulty many young Australians have getting into the market. Isn't there benefit to that shift from investors to owner-occupiers?
2: Well, a couple of things I'd say about that. The first is they admit that this is going to drive up rents. Be less supply, higher rents. The numbers on owner occupation are 7,500 a year, if you believe them, 7,500 a year. That's 0.1% increase, Mel. It will make no material difference to young Australians. In the end, if supply is being hit by higher taxes, the problem's not being solved. And the real issue here is we have a complete imbalance under Labor between the net overseas migration numbers, the increase in our population, and the supply of houses. And their own targets have been missed by huge numbers. I mean,
1: so if
2: the net overseas migration, 2 million people in just two parliamentary terms. That's in the budget papers. It keeps going up. And they're missing their housing targets by 70,000 a year. No wonder young Australians can't get into a home. And it must change.
1: Can I return to the proposed changes to capital gains tax, negative gearing and trusts, which really is the centrepiece of this budget? Presuming the government can pass it through Parliament with the support of the Greens, would a future coalition government seek to repeal it?
2: Well, can I start by saying we're going to fight every day to prevent this from happening in the first place? That's our starting point.
1: Indeed, but the Greens have been pretty sympathetic about this proposal, so chances are the government can get it through. So you need to consider if it's something you would repeal.
2: Let's see, because if you take their small business taxation, for instance, they're saying they're going to do a review because they realise there's a whole lot of criticism they've had. They're going to do a review of their own capital gains tax. Again, huge amount of criticism around investors, particularly small businesses and growth investors. We need that investment. So we don't even know what final form this is going to come in. What I do know is we are dead opposed to those increases and we'll fight them. And
1: are you opposed to the tax cuts, the Working Australian tax offset that is being funded by those tax cuts? Are you opposed to that measure?
2: Well, you know, the real problem with that, we support the $250, if that's what you're talking about.
1: Yes.
2: But let's be clear about this. With inflation running where it is, that is lost through bracket creep, through increased taxes, in 6 months.
1: But you support more money going out the door, but not the measures that help save and deliver more to the budget to be able to afford that kind of cash handout?
2: Well, we think there's different savings. We think there's much better places to save rather than hitting Australians with higher taxes. I mean, we've got under this government corporate welfare with their big programs that are sending industry offshore. Frankly, it's not working. They've got housing programs where we're getting less houses. We've got climate programs where we're getting no outcomes. They're green hydrogen projects, for instance. That's where the money is, Mel, not hitting Australians with higher taxes.
1: Angus Taylor, we'll hear more about the coalition's plans when you deliver your reply to the budget later in the week. Thanks very much for speaking to AM this morning.
2: Great to be with you, Mel.
1: Turning overseas, the US President Donald Trump is on his way to Beijing to meet with Chinese President Xi Jinping for a high-stakes visit. But it's set to be overshadowed by the continuing stalemate between the US and Iran. North America correspondent Lauren Day is in Washington. She joined me earlier. Lauren, this will be an historic summit between the two leaders. What can we expect?
3: Yeah, Mel, this is a long time coming. And obviously this summit was delayed by the Iran war and now it's set to be dominated by the Iran war. When the visit was floated last year, the focus was always going to be on maintaining the trade truce after that messy battle that we saw over tariffs. And trade will still be on the agenda, but the war is the more pressing issue now. And it's really given Xi Jinping a new source of leverage. Obviously, China is a close ally of Iran and that's led some people to speculate about whether or not they could play a role as peace broker. Another interesting point is that the US also needs its rare earth minerals from China to rebuild those depleted weapons stockpiles that we've seen throughout the conflict. The other key item on the agenda will likely be Taiwan, and there's a lot of nervousness around how that will go, given just how delicate the diplomacy and the language is around the US policy on Taiwan. And obviously, Donald Trump is not known for his delicate use of language, so there are a lot of concerns about what he might end up saying about the US policy on Taiwan. On the whole, though, some experts are saying that we should temper our expectations about exactly what might be achieved. We spoke with former diplomat Anya Manuel from the Aspen Strategy Group.
4: There'll be some announcement on soybeans and on Boeing purchases, but relatively small. And then there's a new addition about a nascent track one dialogue with the Chinese on AI. So that's one really positive thing to come out of this. But overall, I think expectations are low.
1: Anya Manuel from the Aspen Strategy Group. So, Lauren, this is all happening as Americans are really feeling the economic pain from this war. So what are the domestic considerations here for Donald Trump?
3: Yeah, that's right. We actually had an updated cost on the war today from the Pentagon. They're now saying that it's cost $29 billion so far, and some experts say that it's probably much higher than that. But we also heard today about just how much pain is being felt by Americans. The inflation figures came out today, and inflation has jumped 3.8%, which is the fastest rise since May 2023. Now, that's largely driven by energy prices, but also groceries are up 3%, rent is up by more than 3%, and airfares are up by more than 20%. So people are really feeling this. Interestingly, though, Donald Trump was asked about whether Americans' financial situation was influencing his approach on making a deal, and this is what he told reporters earlier today.
5: Not even a little bit. The only thing that matters that I'm talking about Iran, they can't have a nuclear weapon. I don't think about Americans' financial situation. I don't think about anybody. I think about one thing. We cannot let Iran have a nuclear weapon. That's all. That's the only thing.
3: So he says it doesn't matter to him, it doesn't feed into his decision-making, but we've also seen these appalling poll numbers recently for Donald Trump, particularly a negative approval ratings around his handling of the economy, and, of course, the midterms are just 6 months away, so there is no way that he is not thinking about how Americans feel about this war.
1: Lauren Day in Washington there. Briefly in finance, Wall Street stocks have ended mixed amid hotter-than-expected local inflation data and, of course, continuing concerns over the US-Iran ceasefire. And that's AM for today. I'm Melissa Clark. The time now, it's 8:30.
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7: Well, in an extraordinary political gamble, the federal government has tinkered with some tax perks that it said it would not touch. And there are no apologies because the Treasurer Jim Chalmers says scaling back negative gearing and capital gains tax concessions are needed to restore some intergenerational equity. In other words, help some young people buy their first home. But is it punishing one generation to help another? Well, you can tell me on 1300 221 0025. Did Jim Chalmers get this right? What do you lose? What do you win? Importantly, first, before all that, any questions you have about how these tax changes are going to affect you, now is the time to call on 1300 221 0025, because Nick Bruning is here in the studio. He will be with me until 9 o'clock to answer any of your questions. So this is a great opportunity. He's also noticed a few things that a lot of other people haven't noticed, and he's going to talk to you about that as well. Also, after nine, I'm going to reveal the new power that will be given to WA's Building Commissioner to better help and protect customers when things go belly up. Now, this is all thanks to the niche living saga, which left 300 people with unfinished homes while leaving a trail of debt. And let me tell you, their problems are not over yet. But that saga did expose some deficiencies in the powers of the Building Commissioner. That's all changing with some new legislation. The Commerce Minister, Tony Booty, will join me after nine, and you will hear firsthand from him what is happening. First, though.
6: 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Traffic.
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8: Hello, Nadia. A truck rollover has closed Carroll Avenue in both directions between Roe Highway and Farrington Road in Leeming. The entry and exit ramp from Roe Highway eastbound is closed there. The breakdown on Tonkin Highway northbound at Banara Road overpass in Morley. A vehicle is in the left emergency lane, so there are no traffic delays, but just proceed with caution there. There are some emergency works going on Wanneroo Road northbound after Camberwell Road in Hammersley. The left lane is closed by Watercourt. Speeds down to 40 kilometres an hour there. And there are various traffic signals blacked out across suburbs. The intersections affected include Reed Highway and Duffy Road south in Kareen, and Beechborough Road and Marshall Road in Beechborough. So slow down and give way to your right if you're in those intersections. Thanks, Nance.
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7: Now, I do want to know what you win and what you lose from the budget. 1300 221 0025 is the number. But first, let's get into all those tax changes and get them clearly explained for you. Now, if you have a question about what it will mean for you, how it will affect you, does it mean you might be able to get a part pension or a full pension? And the consequences of all this, call now, because who better

0: Then to break this down, then our very own money man, Nick Bruning, who, of course, is an independent financial advisor, the founder of NetPlan, who was locked up looking at all of this detail yesterday. And as I said, if you've got a question for Nick, he'll be here till 9, 1300 221025. G'day, Nick.
1: Nadia, how are you?
0: Good, good. Just start with, who are the ones that are going to be popping the champagne corks today, Nick?
1: My colleagues, Nadia, financial planners and accountants, and anyone involved in sort of strategies and working the tax system is going to be looking forward to a good few years, because there's a lot to sort out. It's complicated, and people will be wondering what to do and how to set things up to optimise the new rules as they start pretty much from last night.
0: All right, let's try and simplify it for people. Let's start with those changes to negative gearing. What's the current situation? Yeah. What is the new situation?
1: All right, so some of our listeners won't know what negative gearing is and how it works. So if you bought an investment property and you rented it out, you've got expenses associated. Now, if you've borrowed money to buy that property, you've got interest expenses, you've got local government charges, you've got insurance and maintenance and all that kind of stuff. So what you can do is you can claim that as an expense or a tax deduction against the rental income. Now, if those expenses are more than the rental income that you're receiving, you can actually take that loss and apply it against your other income, so income from work, whatever. And what that serves to do is to reduce your total tax bill, and that means that a lot of people, the negative gearing, end up with a nice little tax refund at the end of the year.
0: How big can that refund be?
1: Oh, thousands. I mean, it really can be thousands. Obviously, it's sort of linked to the expenses or whatever. So it's a very lucrative, immediate tax relief, if you like, and that's why it's been so popular. But, you know, that's all changing as of last night. There's some new rules that kick in. So negative gearing will continue on for existing properties. People that owned investment properties before last night, or even, in fact, had a signed contract in their hot little hands, they're okay.
0: Even if they haven't started building or...
1: Well, no. If they've got the contract for an established property,
0: they're okay, right?
1: So if they're done and dusted up till, you know, last night, no problem whatsoever.
0: Even if the hand...
1: You've got to have the contract. It can't be, oh, I'm going to sign it on tomorrow, whatever, because in that case you're under the new rules. So if, that's good. That's good to know that they're grandfathering, as we call it. That terminology is grandfathering, where you keep the rules as they are. So that will sort of have some people think, well, maybe I won't sell the property or maybe I will, because they're going to lose those generous tax concessions if they decide to sell it. Because if they went and bought another property, they'd be caught under the new rules, which applied from last night.
0: And the new rules are only on new property.
1: They are. So you still get the tax deduction, Nadia, for expenses against your rental income, even with new properties. But the thing is, you can't carry it across to the other income anymore. If you've got those expenses, they build up. You build up, it's like a special loss account, if you like, within the tax office. So eventually, if you get to the situation where the investment property is making money, you know, you've paid off enough of the loan and all these things occurred, then you can start to apply that carryover loss, if you like, against the income from that particular property, right? It's complicated, but it also means, too, that if you've got a decent loss built up over the years, you can apply it against the capital gain when you finally get to sell the property. So it's not completely gone, but it's just not usable immediately. So under the new rules, those rules will only apply, those old rules will only apply to new builds. It has to be a brand new construction, otherwise... That's it. You're stuck under the new system.
0: And the thought is that there might be some people negative gearing those established properties that will now not buy one.
1: Yeah.
0: Because they're going to lose this, and that might free up some properties for younger people trying to get into the market.
1: Exactly. And, you know, I mean, the tax concession is a major driver for this kind of stuff. And that's why, you know, the government's moved in and they're claiming there's going to be another 75,000 houses available as a result of it. But the bottom line is it's an immediate tax break that's lost. So basically from last night, if you buy an investment property today, you're caught under the new rules, which basically mean you can only, you know, build up those losses until you finally sell the property. So that's not so good.
0: This weekend there might be a few people stamping their feet.
1: Well, absolutely. And I tell you what, it'd be very interesting to see what the auction clearance rates are like, because particularly in the East Coast, where we look to see, you know, how many houses got sold over the weekend, I reckon this could put a bit of a stop on things this Saturday. Not such a big thing in WA as far as auctions are concerned, but there'll be a few people that were thinking about taking out an investment property might just have second thoughts.
0: All right, let's go to Ben. He wants to. He's got a question for you. G'day, Ben.
1: Hey, Ben.
2: Good morning, Nadia, Nick. How are you?
0: Good. What's your question?
2: That's good. There's got a question regarding the capital gains tax discount. So I've got a couple of investment properties, and I know they've said that the 50% capital capital gains tax.

0: discount is valid until mid-next year. And then from that point onwards, obviously, it is being dropped. But is that grandfathered as far as for any equity you've earned up until that date is still grandfathered at 50% capital gains tax discount, or is it going to be wiped altogether from mid-next year?
1: Yeah, so basically what happens is you'll have to get a valuation of your property on July 1 next year. So that establishes the value, if you like, for the old rules to apply. So you get that 50% discount from the time that you bought it up until July next year. So if you like, that's one part of the capital gains tax calculation. From there on, until you finally sell it, you get the capital gain less than allowance for the inflation that would have occurred on that same asset. You don't get a 50% discount on that. That whole lot becomes part of your taxable income. So you would add that to the 50% income up, or 50% gain up until the 30th of June next year, and that's what your tax bill will be based on.
2: And then after July 1 next year goes to 30%.
1: Well, that's the minimum amount, Nadia. So whereas before, and this is where it gets a bit, you know, interesting as far as the strategies are concerned. What we might have done currently up until now is to say, okay, Nadia, you're going to retire on the 30th of June next year. You've got all of your employment income from the ABC this financial year. Why don't we put off selling the investment property to the new financial year when you've got no other income, right? And your capital gain is much, much less. And in some cases, you can pretty much wipe out the tax. That all finishes from July next year. You're going to be having to pay at least a 30% tax on those profits. There's no way out of it, unfortunately. But here's the other thing. People that have held properties pre-capital gains tax rules when they kicked in September 1985, they're also going to be caught up under this new arrangement. So basically from July next year, you will be paying capital gains tax at least 30% on the growth from July next year until you finally sell the property. Again, even if you acquired the property before 1985.
2: What about shares?
1: Is this capital gains tax impact
2: on shares?
1: It does apply.
2: See, I told you he was looking at things others weren't looking at.
1: But I tell you where it doesn't apply. The negative gearing still works on shares. So it's an absolute carve out for the property sector. Yeah, I know you're sort of scratching your head. Why would they do that? Who knows? But it's all about releasing properties for first home buyers and all those sorts of things. But you can still effectively negative gear your share portfolio. You just can't do it with the property portfolio. But from next year, the same rules with respect to capital gains, you know, 50% applies up till the 1st of July. And then after that, an amount less the inflation amount is what becomes part of your taxable income.
2: So does this impact on people on income support?
1: Well, not necessarily. But what it does do, one of the interesting little twists is that the 30% tax on capital gain is applicable to everyone with one exception, if you're on Centrelink income support payments. Now, I'll sort of scratch my head at that, but that basically means that if you're receiving even a part-age pension or job seeker or something like that, you're probably not going to have to pay this 30% tax. So that's quite significant. What that's going to mean is that people like me are going to explore a whole range of strategies about getting someone to get even a part pension in the year that this capital gains tax might accrue in order to wipe that minimum 30% tax. So there'll be a lot of talk about, you know, upgrading the family home or giving money to the kids and all these sorts of things that we use currently to get a bit more pension or a pension in the first place will absolutely apply. There's a double benefit, if you like.
2: The gifting.
1: All those things become part of the strategy that you might employ to ensure that you're on an income support payment at the time you're going to incur that capital gain.
2: So we're going to actively see, all legal, obviously.
1: People
2: seeing now, okay, if we, as you said, pass this to the kids, move things around, get us a part pension, maybe get us up to a full pension.
1: It could literally be moving, you know, $20,000 or $30,000 into a partner's name or something like that, so you'll qualify for a part pension, and all of a sudden you've negated that 30% tax.
2: And it also costs the government money.
1: Well, potentially, yeah.
2: All right. 1-300-222.
1: These strategies aren't available to everyone. You've got to be in the situation to be able to take advantage of it. But now there's things that people will be actively looking
2: at. Market's already a bit wobbly. What do you reckon will happen with these?
1: Well, look, it's fascinating. So we had Gavin here last week talking about the fact that there seems to be some early signs that the Perth market might be turning, and that sort of extends to the rest of WA as well. Days on the market are blowing out, as are the number of listings. You get a situation where people might decide, well, if things are starting to turn, rather than wait to see it drop further, I think I might get my place on the market now, and again before these new tax changes kick in, so I cash my profit and away running. So we could potentially see a bit of a run on people trying to offload properties, and what that then fuels is a fear of missing out on the people that are trying to sell. So they don't want to be stuck with something that's, you know, now falling in value. So that might, you see even more properties come onto the market. And on the reverse of that, you're going to have the first home buyer saying, hang on a moment, house prices are

0: falling. I might just sit back and wait for a little while to see what happens. So you end up with this sort of compounding effect. It's the reverse of what's fueled the boom, could potentially fuel a bit of a correction as far as the Perth house price.
1: And they're not wanting people to hold on to property in retirement.
0: Well, look, it's kind a decision.
1: That is one interpretation.
0: Well, it is. I mean, at the end of the day, the retirees are going to be looking at where the income comes from. But absolutely, these tax considerations will be part of things, because they'll be looking and saying, well, you know, do I want to impose this tax on my kids, or, you know, do we quit this stuff and go to something simpler? What's really interesting is it means that superannuation becomes, without question, one of the most popular tax strategies that you'd look at. But then I guess it also, what's happened last night sort of, you know, highlights one of the warnings we always talk about, and that is that they can change the rules on you with a stroke of a pen. So strategies that you might have employed to sort of set yourself up for retirement, stroke of a pen, the rules change. Nothing's to say that that couldn't happen to superannuation.
1: 1300 221 1025. We have lots of calls coming in for
2: this
1: you, Nick.
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1: Stefano has a question. G'day, Stefano.
3: Good morning. If one were to offload their property, where would be the smart way to invest their windfall?
0: So, as I was saying, things like superannuation become very attractive relative to other things. That's a tax-deductible investment, which is actually going to make money for you. But, of course, you are limited to how much you can make use of superannuation. We've got these things called contribution caps. Currently, that's $30,000 per year. That'll go up to $32,500 on the 1st of July. So that's one of the options. But as I was saying, there's nothing to stop you gearing a portfolio of shares or managed investment, stuff like that. A high level of risk, of course. But, you know, if you're looking for those tax deductions, that's an option.
1: A couple of quick things I want you to touch on, Stefano, thank you, and then I'll go back to some more calls. So stay there, everyone. We're going to get to you in a moment. Family trusts, what's the change there?
0: Well, that's another big change. And look, family trusts have kind of been portrayed in the last 24 hours about being tax dodgers and all the rest of it. A family trust, just so everyone understands how it works, it's a box that holds your investments, right? And the box can distribute money to the beneficiaries, and they can be yourself, your partner, your kids, other relatives, or even other companies and stuff. Now, you know, the government's saying, oh, it's a tax fraud, they can just redirect money to low-income earners. Well, that's true, but it's also used because it protects the assets from creditors and stuff like that. For someone that's running a small business and worried about, you know, if I mess something up and suddenly I'm being sued for it, they could take the house. Well, if the business is operating from a trust, there's a level of protection there. It also allows trustees to direct money to people that perhaps can't control it effectively themselves. You might have a family member with a gambling problem or something like that. Then you can regulate how the money's paid out to those sorts of people. So it's not all about tax. However, at the moment, you distribute that money to the kids and they pay tax or whoever at the marginal rates. The new rule is that that trust will now have to pay at least 30% tax on the income. So the tax itself the trust itself will pay the tax and then pass the money out with a credit, if you like. Now, unlike a share dividend, where if you've got a tax credit, you can get a refund on it, those credits can't be refunded. You either use it or you lose it. So that's a nasty little twist. We'll probably see a lot of people that are running family trusts get out of them. And as a result of that, the government's announced a three-year honeymoon period, if you like. If you need to move assets out of trust to other vehicles, you won't be paying things like capital gains tax and stuff on the transfer. But nonetheless, the accountants are going to be busy looking at things critically, saying, does this thing still stack up?
1: Our Money Matters and independent financial planner, Nick Bruning, is in the studio taking your calls. The WATO, or the what's known as the Working Australians tax offset.
0: Yeah. Well, it joins.
1: Remind us what that is.
0: It joins SAPTO, the Seniors and Pensioners Tax Offset, and the LITO, the Low Income Tax Offset. So, look, basically, an offset is a tax credit that you receive. The government's saying that we're all going to get a $250 tax credit.
1: In 2028.
0: Well, 2028, yeah. I mean, there's a reason behind that, too. But nonetheless, $250. One thing about a rebate or an offset, Nadia, they generally have an income limit where they actually cut out. We can't find what that limit is. So not everyone's going to get it. It only applies to low-income earners. It's a point where it gets chopped off.
1: But we don't know what the threshold is.
0: I don't know what that cut-off threshold is. I looked everywhere for it. Maybe there isn't one, which is possible, but it's unusual if that was the case.
1: Well, what about that $1,000 instant tax reduction? Who gets that?
0: Yeah, well,
1: so you can have $1,000 without receipts.
0: Yeah, and look, this thing's been kicking around for 16 years. Wayne Swan first thought of that back in 2009. So it's finally made the legislation. So what it basically means is that instead of you having to stump up with receipts and invoices and all the rest of it, you can simply claim $1,000 and as a tax

0: seduction without any other evidence. You can still go the old system if you want, if you're going over the $1,000. But I tell you what, a lot of those little pop-up sort of tax clinics you see in the shopping centres in July, you know, and some of these sort of...
1: they might be out of suburban, job.
0: Well, yeah, because, you're going to be... It'll be a double saving. You won't be paying the tax, like, you know, $150 as well as the other. You'll just get the $1,000, do it yourself online, and away you go.
1: All right, there you go. And just finally, and Arlene, I'm going to come to you next. There are some... tax cuts still to come.
0: Oh, yeah. We've already got tax cuts that are kicking in from the 1st of July. It's $250. Well, sorry, the tax rate for low income up to $18,200 drops from 16% down to 15%. That then shifts to 14% next year. So, you know, some of the strategies that people use, like salary sacrificing to super and stuff, all that stuff starts to be looked at a little more critically, because you could end up paying more tax by paying the money into super as a tax deduction than actually getting in your hot little hand, particularly if you're only paying 14% tax on that first, $18,200 to $45,000.
1: 11 to 9. Let's go to Arlene. Arlene, what concerns you most about the changes in the budget?
2: Well, I'm in my late 70s, and my comment really, I'm sorry to go on, but what's important to me and to thousands of other senior Australian citizens? Albanese forgets we are voters as well. My number one concern is health, and importantly, mobility and self-care as I age. I have aged. I'm in my late 70s and I'm not self-funded.
0: Yeah.
2: I've struggled to pay for private health, and glad as I did, as I recently had a much needed replacement, hip replacement, which was almost fully covered by my health fund. I was becoming almost agonizingly immobile until I had it.
0: Yeah.
2: I waited only 3 months. Now, post-op, I'm walking well, able to volunteer, blah, blah, contribute and do my garden, socialize. I'm back to being a capable human who enjoys my life.
1: Is your question about the private health insurance rebate going for over 65s? Is that the...
2: It's a horror. Okay. I won't be able to afford it. I have to drop it. I was struggling before, and now I literally cannot. And do you know, the hospital wait is now going to blow out even further, and the average 5 years waiting is going to grow. I don't know how much.
0: Yeah, well,
1: so, I reckon there'll people be like Arlene,
0: absolutely,
1: saying, I can't afford this anymore.
0: Well, you know, here's me with a new knee. If I was on the public system, I'd be waiting years for that to occur.
1: So Arlene is saying, because of that rebate going, she's going to have to drop her private health.
0: And there'll be plenty of people in that category, Nadia. So what we're talking about is a special rebate that applied for people that are over 65. I think it was around about 28% or something like that. It's now down to the 24%, which is basically what everyone gets. So there's no, if you like, special thing for seniors. But, you know, that's at a stage in life where you need that sort of, hospital health insurance, because that's when you've got those optional surgeries that need to be done. Look, there's not a lot in this budget for seniors, I have to say, Nadia. There's there's some changes to aged care, my aged care, that sort of stuff, but pretty limited.
1: All right. Arlene, thank you, and good luck with your recovery. And I'm sorry to hear that you will no longer be able to pay for your private health insurance. Howard, are you a pensioner?
3: Yes, I am. I'm an aged pensioner. I look through the budget and I can't see anything that the aged pensioners can benefit from. I mean, pensioners are doing it tough, cost of living crisis, and thanks to Donald Trump, everything's going up. Is there anything in the budget for pensioners?
0: Howard, pretty much not. Nothing. Look, the only minor change that I could spot was a change in support at home, as I was mentioning, where showering and dressing services have now been reclassified. So, you know, your contribution to that will be reduced. They're pouring more money into Centrelink for the call centres and stuff like that. But direct benefits to seniors, nothing. And in fact, as we just mentioned before, there's a change in those health insurance rebates, which means it's going to be more expensive for seniors. But, you know, the issue... Howard and Nada and everyone is seniors that are renting. I mean, it's horrendous out there at the moment that what they're having to pay. And when you consider that rent assistance is only a couple of $100 a fortnight, and you're having to shell out $600-$700 a week in some cases, they're the ones that are really struggling. So hopefully these changes will see more rental properties onto the market, but I'm not so sure about that. It's it'll be a challenge to see whether or not the Keating experiment's repeated. I was talking about it this morning with Gibbo. They were talking about, you know, the fact that Paul Keating tried this 20 years ago. It lasted 6 months, 2 years, whatever. But in the end, they had to sort of reverse the strategy or the policy because the number of rental properties on the market pretty much collapsed.
1: It's 7 minutes to 9, 102.5.

0: ABC Perth and right across WA is what you're listening to. We're going to come back with more of your questions, breaking down the budget, explaining everything to you and answering your questions. That's why the only person that can do this in the most simplistic and understandable of ways is Nick Bruning, our founder of NetPlan. He's, of course, an independent financial advisor and one of our Money Matters panellists. We'll be back in a moment.
1: 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It's a giant test for West Coast when the orange tsunami comes to town. 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
0: 7 to 9. We'll keep going with your questions. Nick Bruning with me on 102.5 ABC Perth and right across WA. Trevor, good morning. What's your question?
2: Good morning. Quick question is, by last year's figures of tax return to the government to what they expect this year, it's an increase of $54 billion, and yet the debt's going to increase to the country. So to me, that's bad management. So also, we're running at 5% inflation. That's a prediction. And yet, Dr. Jim Chalmers says that next year's going to drop to 2.5%. How is that physically possible?
3: So,
0: and debt hits $1.1
3: trillion. Yeah, I mean,
0: which is extraordinary. Yeah.
3: Eye-watering numbers.
0: Good question, Trevor.
3: Yeah, look, the inflation is being very much fueled by the oil supply shock. So the sort of prices we're seeing coming out, thanks to all the carrying on that's happening in the Middle East at the moment, is flowing through to fuel, as everyone sees at the pump. That's now carrying through. I saw chooks are going up, Nadia. Cooked chooks are going to be going up in price because the cost of feed and transport and all those sorts of things. So now what we're starting to see is that flow through to the rest of the economy. And the longer these oil prices stay up, the more damage that's done in terms of inflation. So while that 5% is an estimate, believe you me, if this thing keeps going on in the Middle East, we could see that inflation rate stay higher for quite a bit longer, unfortunately. But all of these things are forecasts and estimates. They never get it right, as we've seen in the past. But you need to work with something in terms of budgeting for the future, and that's what they've come up with.
0: All right, Trevor, thank you very much for that. Let's go to Andrea. You're thinking of selling a rental to downsize.
4: Yes, I have a rental property and I want to get into an over 60s retirement place. And so I thought I'll sell the rental and then that can afford me the new place and then rent out my home. Is that a good plan?
3: That's certainly a strategy that would be worth looking at. Look, I guess the thing is that we tend to get sucked into this. One of the warnings that financial advisors like me always give, future performance is not based on past performance. And the fact that we've had, you know, double-digit growth in Perth house prices for the last 3 years or so, there's no way that that guarantees it's going to happen next year and the year after. And that's what we're saying at the start of the show. There's some signs saying that the Perth market is starting to turn. You know, if these are sorts of decisions that will depend on, you know, if the numbers stack up now and you're going to be able to comfortably do it, I'd certainly be looking very closely at it because you do run the risk of prices falling. And then when you really want to do it to a later time, you won't be able to afford it.
0: Andrea, thank you. Now, people are asking about why can't you just raise the GST? Well, first of all,
3: requires all states to
0: all
3: agree.
0: All states have to agree, so good luck with
3: and
0: that.
3: And all that would mean is the others would pinch more about GST.
0: Yeah, and if they increase that, then whichever government decides to do that, I suspect we'll probably lose the next election.
3: Yeah.
0: But interestingly, I noticed GST revenues hit $100 billion nationally for the first time.
3: Yeah.
0: We get $9.5 billion, thanks very much. Yeah, even most of that's coming from WA.
3: I'm always amused by the Eastern State economists always raging about the fact how well we are off compared to them. But
0: low-income earners, middle-income earners are saying on the text they don't feel like
3: there's not much for them. If you're paying tax, you're going to get something back. But if you don't pay tax, there's frankly nothing in there. I mean, unfortunately, those people that are surviving on support from the government get very little out of this budget.
0: And the savings, where's that coming from?
3: It's coming
0: NDIS
3: from things
0: cuts.
3: Like NDIS. The tax cuts that we're going to get next year, year after, are coming from this new capital gains tax regime and the trust on tax on trusts and stuff. We'll see how all these things play out. But, you know, things are so variable and volatile at the moment, Nada. I'm pretty sure we'll see, you know, changes in the mid-year review when it comes up later in the year, simply because we just don't know what's happening out of the Middle East.
0: Final question, Nick. And we'll keep taking your calls throughout the morning as well, particularly what you win or lose out of this. But government saying it had to break an election promise and tinker with these concessions.
3: Well,
0: did it have to? You know, how do you assess this,
3: well, look,
0: in a sentence?
3: This was always going to be the budget, given how far we are away from the next election. It had to be this one where they made those changes.

0: you've got what amounts to pretty much an ineffective opposition. They know they're going to get this stuff passed. So unlike previous budgets where I would have said, oh, just watch, it might get changed in the Senate, I think this stuff's going to sail through.
1: But are they justified?
0: Well, if you look at house prices, I think they will free up housing. In my mind, if you've got first home buyer competing against four other, perhaps people with tax breaks on it, those four people with the tax breaks are taken away from the equation, then you've got less demand on those houses that are out in the market at the moment. So hopefully that will see house prices come down. As for the rest of it, look, it upsets a lot of things. It's going to be complicated. We'll wait to see whether or not the actual government comes out better off financially and whether we are. I just think it makes things a lot more complicated than they need to be.
1: As Nick said, there might be some financial planning firms that might have to put on some extra staff over the next get into financial planning. You're going to be busy trying to unravel all of this, which you have done a splendid job of doing, Nick Bruning. Thank you so much for coming in.
0: Always a pleasure.
1: But you know what? He's got to come in again tomorrow for the Money Matters panel with Phil and also with Gav. So no doubt they'll be burying their heads in those budget papers and coming up with a little bit more. So another chance, of course, to ask questions as well. Well, next I'll reveal the new power that will be given to WA's Building Commissioner so they can step in earlier and deal with a builder that's in financial trouble and better help and protect consumers. This is all thanks to the Niche Living saga. All the details after nine.
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0: morning. This is Garrett Mundy with ABC News. The Prime Minister is hoping to reassure investors that changes to negative gearing won't affect existing properties. The budget also includes an overhaul of the capital gains tax discount and higher taxes on trust funds. Anthony Albanese says the changes to negative gearing will be grandfathered and won't apply to those buying new homes.
1: I think the principle is pretty clear, which is you can still negatively gear a property. The difference between the change in the system when it comes in is, as well as being able to invest in an investment property to help yourself and your future, you'll be helping the nation if you invest in a new home.
0: Former Labor leader Bill Shorten has backed the government's changes to negative gearing, which he took to the 2019 federal election, which Labor lost. Opposition MPs, including the Nationals' Michael McCormack, have criticised the move as a tax grab and as a broken election promise. Mr Shorten says now is the right time for changes to negative gearing.
2: Well, without relitigating the wars, blah, blah, blah, Mick, we have a housing problem. 10 years on, we tried it your way and we have a bigger housing problem. Now we're going to try it another way. And the point about it is, I'm not punishing. Well, I wasn't going to punish you on 2016 and 2019 because we were grandfathering your condition.

0: role as a basketball referee. The South Perth man is facing 22 counts in total, which allegedly occurred between February and April this year. Police say he was at the time acting as a referee for the West Australian Basketball Association. The charges include sexually penetrating a child aged between 13 and 16, aggravated stalking and persistent sexual contact with a child aged between 13 and 16. He's expected to face the Perth Magistrates Court today. A 57-year-old Maylands man is also expected to face the Perth Magistrates Court today, charged with producing and distributing child exploitation material. The charges were laid last month and relate to offences allegedly committed between January and February this year. Police say the arrest stems from an ongoing investigation into the alleged online activities of a 43-year-old Fremantle man. The US President Donald Trump is on his way to Beijing for a high-stakes meeting with Chinese President Xi Jinping. North America correspondent Lauren Day has more.
1: The highly anticipated summit between the two leaders was delayed because of the war in Iran and is widely expected to be overshadowed by it. China is a close ally of Iran, leading to speculation they could be called upon to help broker a peace deal. Donald Trump has dismissed that suggestion.
2: I don't think we need any help with Iran. We'll win it one way or the other. We'll win it peacefully or otherwise.
1: With his standing weakened both domestically and internationally from the war, President Trump will be hoping to discuss trade and is bringing with him more than a dozen big-name CEOs, including Apple's Tim Cook and Tesla CEO Elon Musk.
0: Former Carlton AFL coach Michael Voss believes the club is in a better position now than when he took over nearly 5 years ago. Voss resigned yesterday ahead of his contract expiring at the end of the season. Carlton is 16th on the ladder with just one win from 9 matches so far this campaign. Voss says he feels positive about the club's future.
3: I guarantee you that it is a better place than when I walked in there. No accountability to full accountability. I mean that's just a completely different place. Substandard training standards to elite training standards.
0: Wednesday's weather, showers developing about the southwest capes this morning, extending to southwest of a line from Bunbury to Albany this afternoon and to south of a line Mandurah to Bremer Bay by this evening. The chance of a gusty thunderstorm south of a line from Busselton to Albany and windy this afternoon and evening across southern parts of the southwest. A sunny day in Perth, north to northeasterly winds turning west to northwesterly in the middle of the day, easing in the evening, a forecast top of 25 degrees. Right now in Perth, it is 16.1. 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
4: 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The Dockers are looking to make it 9 wins in a row when they face the Bombers on Sunday. 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
6: 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You need to stay with me, particularly if you're building a home, because I'm going to tell you more about the new power that will be given to WA's building commissioner so they can step in earlier and deal with a builder that's in financial trouble and better help and protect consumers. Now, think back to the niche living saga, which left something like 300 customers with unfinished homes, and it was only when that company was deregistered as a builder that they were able to get their homes finished thanks to some home indemnity insurance. But it did expose some pretty severe deficiencies in the power of the Building Commission. The Commerce Minister is going to tell you what is changing under some new legislation. That's coming up in just a moment. You have a listen because there are going to be some changes to your building contracts as well. And I want to know if you think he's on the money here. Also, we are talking about the federal budget and whether these changes will restore some generational fairness. Taking from one generation to help another get into the housing market. Is it fair? And I've got to say, quite a few of you saying, yeah, I'm okay with this. I'm absolutely okay. I do want to go to more of your calls, 1300 221 0025. I'm seeing that some older people are texting and saying, I won't be able to afford my private health insurance once I lose that rebate. And of course, the government's reneged on an election promise not to touch negative gearing and capital gains tax discounts. So will you forgive them? Well, Madeleine King, the most senior government minister in WA, she will join me before 9:30 as well. So plenty still on the show, so stay with me.
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8: Go on a fascinating journey through the murky waters of history, memory, and the stories we tell ourselves. 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Book and audiobook available.

0: in bookshops and online.
1: 7 minutes past nine. Well, you will remember how for 3 years the Mornings team pursued Perth Builder Niche Living over all those unfinished builds, houses that were also riddled with problems. And rather than finish them, the company just moved on to the next development, while at the same time leaving a trail of debt. And it's only when the government made a deal with Niche to surrender its building licence for 10 years that those customers, 300 of them, could access home indemnity insurance and finish their homes with other builders. Now, this scandal did expose how WA's building commissioner had no real power to stop Niche Living or look at its books. But that's now going to change thanks to some new legislation being introduced into Parliament today. And I spoke to the Commerce Minister, Tony Booty, earlier this morning.
2: Good morning, Nadia.
1: What extra power will you now give the WA Building Commissioner under this legislation?
2: Yeah, so we'll be giving extra power to the Building Commissioner and also the Building Services Board. So in regards to the Building Commissioner, we will increase their powers to demand extra financial information from builders who they feel may be under financial stress. So that's really, really important. Because at the moment, under the legislation, apart from the renewal process when a builder's licence comes up for renewal, or that's the only time that a building commissioner can obtain financial statements from a builder or go for a lengthy SAT process.
1: So how will it work if the building commissioner starts getting complaints from people, say, we'll use the Niche Living example, they can then what, say to the builder, you need to open your books?
2: Exactly right. So under the legislation that we'll be introducing to Parliament today, the building commissioner will have the powers to require financial information from the builder.
1: And they have to show the building commissioner everything?
2: Well, they have to show the building commissioner what the building commissioner is requiring. And if they don't do that, Nadia, the building service board can impose a temporary suspension while that information is not being gathered. And we think that's a really important measure to try and ensure that builders, home builders, are in that they are following the direction or requirements of the building commissioner.
1: And do you know what financial requirements they'd have to meet?
2: Oh, look, they may need to provide financial reporting of their quarterly financial reports or their work in progress schedules.

0: besides having the power to demand these financial requirements that they don't actually have at the moment, and the ability of the board to impose a temporary suspension, the building service board can also require or put conditions on the license of the building of the home builder by requiring that they provide regular financial reporting.
1: Okay, so that was my next question. So if they find that maybe there's a builder here that's not meeting their financial requirements, they're not getting builds finished, there might be some debt, whatever, first of all, they can put some requirements on them. Is it more than just reporting?
0: Look, it depends. They basically have a reasonable discretion as to what they want. But here we're really focusing on the financial stability of the home builder. In Maine, it will be information that will help the building commissioner and the building service board understand and appreciate the financial situation of any particular builder.
1: And if the building commissioner finds that the company is not meeting financial requirements, can they suspend or cancel the registration of a builder?
0: Yeah, so the suspension goes to the fact that the builder is not meeting the requirements to provide the financial information. In regards to cancellation, early cancellation, which is a really important amendment that we're bringing in. So if the board finds that there is reasonable grounds to believe that the contractor no longer meets their financial requirements, the board can cancel the registration of the builder. And that's really, really important, Nadi, because then that triggers the ability for the homeowners to make a claim on their home indemnity insurance.
1: And then they can then go to another builder and get their homes finished.
0: That's right. That's why, you know, as you know, and you've been a major advocate in this area for a number of years now, that, you know, and that was some of the issues that arose from some celebrated scenarios that have been in the media in the last few years.
1: Because it could be that the board and the building commissioner may then find that there are builders trading while insolvent, which is very, very serious.
0: Exactly. So it's serious. It's serious for, of course, the homeowner, but it's also serious for subcontractors that may be and subbies that are engaged in providing work, and the home builder doesn't have the financial capacity to pay for that work.
1: My guest this morning is the Commerce Minister, Tony Booty, talking you through some pretty significant powers that will now be given to the WA Building Commissioner so they can intervene much earlier and help customers who might be dealing with a building company that has got some serious financial problems. If a registration is cancelled, can a builder get it back?
0: Well, they can reapply as they would in any case for registration, but they would need to show that they have financial capacity. And so that's the whole nub of this reform, Nadia, because at the moment the building commissioner and also the building service board hands are tied in many respects. The only time they're able to obtain the financial documents in regards to the financial situation of a builder is at the time of renewal, which is every 3 years, or going through a very complex SAT review process. So this is where we want to be able to intervene early, have greater monitoring capacity for the regulators. So we believe this provides greater consumer protection, but also we believe is a building industry competence measure, because most of the building industry, most builders are very good, but of course all you need is one or two that aren't, and the confidence in the building industry is damaged.
1: And we think we've seen that damage in the industry,
0: I think so. I think we have. Look, as I said, most builders are doing the right thing. As I said, all you need is one or two bad examples and confidence can be shaken.
1: And Minister, the niche living saga, did that certainly expose these weaknesses in the power of the building commissioner and its inability to better protect consumers?
0: Look, I think that that'd be true to say that. And also we had a more recent example in Inspire Homes. There are some infamous cases in respect to that, which have been a motivating factor, along with community sentiment and advocacy from people like yourself who are relaying the concerns of your listeners.
1: No, well, it's good to hear you making these reforms. We've been waiting for it for a while. Speaking of which, I just want to touch on some other reforms that you want some feedback on. And it's to do with the building contract laws. What are you looking at there?
0: Yes, so my parliamentary secretary, the Honourable Dan Catt, has done a great piece of

working, looking at other reforms. The home building industry has changed over the years. The cost of building a home, but I think from 2007 to this year, it's gone up 133%. So the cost of building a home is much more expensive. It's more complex. So we want to ensure that we have home building laws or contract laws that are fit for purpose. So they're looking at things such as improving consumer knowledge of home building contract laws and access to support.

0: in regards to building projects.
1: So maybe going also, up to 10%, just sorry to interrupt, just to pick you up on that point. So potentially allowing deposits of 10%.
0: That's right, but no more than $40,000, and also clarifying when there may be able to be a price rise. I know this will be a bit contentious, but this is an area where some builders find great financial stress when supplies and products go up in price, but of course fixed price contracts makes it difficult for them to absorb those costs.
1: So you'd look at some, sorry again to interrupt.
0: Yeah, that's fine.
1: So you'd look at some wriggle room maybe in these contracts that might allow under circumstances and at certain times of the build for a price to go up and that be built into the contract.
0: Exactly right. So, you know, as I said, we have to, they'll have to be carefully considered. There is this paper that's been released today, the discussion paper, and we'll be asking for builders and consumers to provide feedback in respect to that.
1: What about caveats? Should they be allowed on home building contracts?
0: Well, one of the things in the discussion paper is prohibiting caveats from home building contracts. And also another thing that's come up in the consultation that Dan Caddy has been engaged in is that a lot of builders are concerned about the proliferation of building inspectors without any registration or accreditation. So we're looking at, if you're going to have a building inspector that provides advice to a homeowner about the quality of a build, maybe they need to have some accreditation or some professional standard.
1: Well, what qualification do they need now?
0: Well,
1: They don't.
0: They don't need any.
1: What,
0: that's
1: so I could
0: problem.
1: Turn around tomorrow and say I'm going to become a building inspector?
0: Exactly right. Exactly right. And I don't think that's something that, you know, we should. I don't think that's good for the homeowner, and I don't think that's good for the building industry.
1: And do we need more inspectors with doing more spot checks?
0: Oh, look, that is always a thing that we need to consider, and the building service, the building commissioner is engaged in that process and looking at what other capacity that they may need.
1: I'll leave it there. Good to talk to you, Minister, and I will congratulate you on this initiative. I think it's a good one and one that was long overdue.
0: Thank you very much, Nadia.
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1: There you go. That was the Commerce Minister, Tony Booty, there. So those changes, he's holding a media conference after 10 o'clock and then he'll introduce that legislation into Parliament. A long time coming. Will it mean, though, that it will stop

0: $40,000, and at the moment, the minimum is 6%. Price rises, and this will be the contentious one, I think, when having written into those contracts the ability to increase prices when things start going up. And I'm sure there's builders out there that would welcome that. And I do wonder if you do, you can give me a call on 1300 221 0025. And I tell you what, prohibiting caveats in home building contracts, probably a good thing. But seriously, industry-based accreditation scheme for building inspectors. The fact that building inspectors are not accredited, and as the minister said, I could walk out the door today and become a building inspector tomorrow, is beyond ridiculous. And the fact that that's been allowed to happen for so long. So these are welcome changes. It is 20 minutes past nine. I'll get off my high horse now.
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0: Now, I do want to take your calls on that. I'll also take more of your calls on the federal budget. 1300 221 0025. And I guess what we're asking is what you're getting out of it. You know, you're okay to have one generation lose something to help another generation. This is all about that intergenerational equity. That's what the government's saying, and that's why they had to break those promises. Remember, we're not touching negative gearing. We're not touching capital gains tax discounts. Well, they did. And do they regret it? Well, you know what? I'll ask a senior government minister next. Stay with me.
1: New from ABC.
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0: And it is 21 minutes past nine. Good to be with you this morning. Well, you've been repeatedly told recently that if governments break election promises, they have to tell you why. And right now, that job, to all of you listening, goes to the Federal Resources Minister, Madeleine King, who's with me now. Good morning, Minister.
4: Good morning, Nadia. How are you this morning?
0: Yeah, I'm well, thank you. Now, this was Anthony Albanese being questioned on the campaign trail last year.
5: Can you rule out any changes to negative gearing and capital gains tax?
6: Yes. How hard is it for the 50th time?
0: That was pretty clear cut, Minister. Do you regret breaking that promise?
4: Nadia, I think it's really important for everyone to understand that the government sees evidence before us, you know, over the years since the election. And when you see that evidence and the weight of it, you do need to think about what's best in the national interest. And if that means a government has to change its position, as we have changed our position, then that's one of those hard decisions and the hard path we have to tread. But we do it in the national interest. And importantly, on these decisions, we do it with the future generations in mind, so that they are able to enjoy the property ownership that many of us older people, over 50, that we get to enjoy right now. So I understand some people won't be happy with this decision that we've made, this hard decision that we've made, but I believe it is the right thing to do to ensure we build up that intergenerational equity. And really importantly, of course, there is a grandfathering position of arrangement. So if you do have existing investments, they'll remain. But importantly, negative gearing is still able to be pursued by people who want to invest in properties. And these changes are about harnessing that Australian drive to invest in property in the national interest, but really importantly, in the interests of younger generations of Australia. So the new measures will encourage that new investment, encourage it into new builds, which builds up housing stock. And we all know, we've all seen the reports of how short we are of housing in this country. So I think it's an important change based on evidence that the government has seen. And I think it proves to your listeners that we are listening. We are listening to people's concerns.
0: Now, well, you can tell me if you think the government's got this one right. 1300 221 0025. A couple of things to ask about, but it does question integrity. And I guess you could argue, well, why would anyone believe what you say in the future?
4: Well, as I said, we see evidence

0: as we work in government through the various avenues that we have, and when you look back at things and realise that when the capital gains discount first came in 1999 under the Howard government, since that time, house prices increased by more than 400%, while wages have gone up. It's not nearly to that kind of rate. So things have become unaffordable. And for younger people that are trying to break into this market, it's really difficult. And the government has made a decision that they shouldn't have to wait another 2 years and another round to have access to what us as older people have had access to or been able to break into through the property market.
1: But how does it address intergenerational inequality if you're locking in tax breaks for people who've already got access to them and then winding them back for new players? Doesn't that just create a two-tiered system?
0: No, indeed. And there will be a different system as we do have these grandfathering provisions. But what we have seen as well is that often people become positively geared after a number of years, or they indeed sell those properties as prices go up. So that's an important part of the whole planning around this. It will put more building stock into the market. That is what's really important. That's important for new buyers of property. Also, of course, renters and rental affordability. It's a way of harnessing investment powers into this new stock of housing for future generations.
1: Now, one common thread that's coming through on the text line since we started talking, Minister, is you're resisting calls for a new 25% tax on gas exports. Now, the Australia Institute is saying that could have raised more than $17 billion a year. And then you have people like the former Treasury Secretary, Ken Henry, who said this last month.
2: Just do it. In the national interest, just do it and stop the crap that the Australian public have put up with for decades now.
1: So why aren't you listening to the guy who got us through the global financial crisis, Minister?
0: I think, and I've said this before in many fora, that we should think about how we have a gas industry in this country. Like, it is built upon hundreds of billions of dollars of investment, and without that investment we wouldn't have the benefit of the domestic gas reservation that we do in Western Australia, which enables lots of advanced manufacturing to happen in this state, as well as there being affordable gas. Obviously, and I've said this before as well, the petroleum resources rent tax is a profits-based tax, and indeed it has returned an increased margin.
1: Not enough profits, Minister. That's the criticism. Well, you get more from beer, Minister. You get more from beer.
0: That is not true, Nadia, and that is some spin that the Australia Institute has really taken upon itself to spin into institutions right around the country, such as media players like yourselves, and it's been taken up with great gusto with little or zero critical thought applied to the figures they produce. And I would urge those that want to push the Australia Institute argument to dig a little bit deeper into what it is they're trying to do. And it's not about raising revenue at all. And they've been very clear about this. The Australia Institute and senators from Canberra are a very long way away from the jobs the LNG industry provides to Western Australians. They just want the gas industry to end, Nadia. They don't really care for regional security or prosperity. They just want there to be no gas in this country. Now, I am committed to net zero ambitions for this country. I'm part of a government that legislated for this. So we just need to do it in an orderly fashion. And as I've pointed out in the future gas strategy that this government published a couple of years ago, we need to have gas in the system to firm renewables, or else renewables don't work. So this is a really complex ecosystem that cannot be thought to or promoted to be destroyed by institutions, by the Australia Institute, that quite frankly have very little idea about how the Western Australian economy works. And they don't want to know, Nadia. And I think it's really... It's not fair on the West Australian people that this rubbish gets promoted all the time.
1: No, I don't think it's an argument that

0: going to go away anytime soon. Two other issues, if I can just touch on with you, Minister. Madeleine King, the Federal Resources Minister and Member for Brand, is my guest this morning. We'll get to news headlines in a moment. Your government finally tabled its response to the Murphy report into online gambling on the day of the federal budget while all the journalists were in the budget lockup. Why did you bury it on a busy news day? Because that's what you did. That's what the government did, and it's...
1: I do think the media puts more credit into conspiracy theories about
0: We know how it works, Minister.
1: Well, I know how it works too, working in it, and it's everyone thinks there's conspiracies, but there's not. There's just a lot to do all the time in government, is actually the truth of it. I don't think any Western Australian listening today would think the Australian government should stop doing its other work that it does every single day because of the budget. We have to keep that work going while we do a budget. We do have to do more than one or two or three or even four or five things all the time in government because that's our job. So,
0: You've had a thousand days.
1: And people say that about a lot of things, but if only we could be that coordinated. I think you rank us too highly on being able to.
0: I reckon we're going to agree to disagree. My final question is a serious one. The federal court yesterday awarded the Yindjibarndi people $150 million of compensation after Fortescue mined their lands for years without their permission. Now, elders have described that as peanuts. They wanted closer to $2 billion. Do you agree with this decision and what they got?
1: Look, I won't go into the figures, but I agree with the process, certainly through the federal court. I think it's a really important principle that the federal court has established that Fortescue should not have gone and done those things without permission. And the First Nations owners have waged quite a remarkable battle, and I totally support them pursuing their rights in this regard. And I also support them in wanting to seek to challenge that, if indeed that's what they do on the dollar figure. Equally, you know, as a part of one of the arms of government, I respect the work of the federal court. But really importantly, mining companies like Fortescue really need to engage with their First Nations and Indigenous owners who have no native title over these mining areas. Because that's how, you know, the mining industry and First Nations communities can work together collaboratively. Trying to run roughshod over traditional owners is just totally unacceptable, and no one should accept it. And good on them for challenging this, and I look forward to seeing what happens next in this case.
0: All right, I'll leave it there. Madeleine King, thank you very much for your time.
1: No worries. Thank you, Nadia. Thanks. Good to be on board.
0: Yeah, she's a Federal Resources Minister and Member for Brand. Nadia, you don't really like what you're hearing. I've got I've got a lot of texts. I'm struggling to get through them all. I tell the minister to blink twice if she needs help. She's been taken hostage by the gas and resource sector. Albanese stated, once you make a deal, you don't break it. Read the gas tax. Now he's done that exact thing 2 weeks later and plundered a generation trying to self-fund retirement. It's untrustworthy. What next? Superannuation? Thank you very much for that. This one. Well, once again, the people who are instrumental in forming this country, the pensioners, have been totally ignored, says Robin. Discriminated against because we were generally more prudent than people seem to be today. I've got more time for your calls after 10 o'clock on the budget. I will go to them. So 1300 221 0025. Get in the queue and we'll call you after 10. You're front of the queue now. Hello.
2: Hi, Nadia.
0: Garrett Mundy here with news headlines.
2: Indeed. In the news, Green Senator Jordan Steele John says he's revolted by the government's cuts to the National Disability Insurance Scheme. The government is seeking to return the NDIS to its original purpose of serving people with significant disability by introducing changes that are expected to save more than $37 billion over the forward estimates. Senator Steele John, who has a disability himself, says he'll introduce an amendment to the Senate to block the cuts and push for a parliamentary inquiry. A 57-year-old Maylands man is expected to face the Perth Magistrate Magistrates Courts today, charged with producing and distributing child exploitation material. The charges were laid last month and relate to offences allegedly committed between January and February this year. Police say the arrest stems from an ongoing investigation into the alleged online activities of a 43-year-old Fremantle man. And inflation in the US has hit a three-year high, with energy costs chiefly to blame. They increased by almost 18% in April as the fallout from President Donald Trump's war on Iran is increasingly felt by consumers. Food and housing costs are also up, along with airfares and clothing. More news at 10. Nadia, how's that coffee going there for you? I saw one of your lackeys bring it in as you were talking to the minister.
0: Well, first of all, they're not my lackeys. Second of all, I never have a second coffee. Like, I have one at 6:30 and that's over there and that's done.
2: I haven't had a first one.
0: But I just felt like, oh, I needed another one. Got a lot going on.
2: Post-budget
0: papers are not fun to read.
2: Oh, I bet they're not.
0: So let's give some light relief with news beats. What you got? You're pretty happy with this. What have you got?
2: Want to go sailing today, Nadia?
0: Sure.
2: Australia is heading back, maybe, to the America's Cup.
0: Oh, I saw this.
2: We're planning a return. The very Australian-named Royal Prince Edward Yacht Club of Sydney has announced to its members it's planning to contest next year's America's Cup. Now, it's been 27 years since Australia last had a tilt, you could say. They didn't make it out of the round-robin stage in the year 2000. 1995 was the last year we had a cup run proper.
0: And when did we win it?
2: 1983.
0: 83.
2: Yeah. Bondi. That's it, Australia 2.
0: That was the song, wasn't it? And I mean, that event made this song famous again.
2: And then we held it, of course. We hosted it in Fremantle in 1987.
0: Did we keep playing that song second time around?
2: I don't know, but you're really preempting me here, Nadia.
0: Oh, am I?
2: As what we need now for a good strong boat needs a good strong crew.
0: Yeah.
2: A good strong crew needs a good strong song.
0: We need a new song.
2: We need an America's Cup campaign song.
0: Oh, we do, but not Men at Work. We've moved on.
2: No. Yeah, not Men at Work. Yeah.
0: Oh, this is great. Okay, well, I like this.
2: So much music has happened in the past 40 odd years. It's going to be before 1983 as well.
0: It'll be good.
2: Yeah, just not Men at Work.
0: All right, so we need a new song for the America's Cup crew, which we hope will happen. 0437 221025. Very clever, Garrett.
3: 102.5 ABC Perth Finance.
0: Phil George is a representative of Euros Harleys. How are we going with the market today, Phil?
4: Yeah, morning, Nadia. Look, we're ticking along. We are lower this morning. The ASX 200 down 43 points, 8,608, down around about 0.5%, which is up off the lows this morning. We were down around about 0.7% on the open. Global markets just above flat overnight. Oil price was up, iron ore price was up, gold was down. What's dragging our market lower today, though? CBA came out with their numbers for their third quarter. Looks like there's a slight slip in profits there, and they did lift their provisioning for bad debts higher. So the market didn't particularly take a shine to that. The stock is down over 8% at 155.90, and the other big three banks, if you like, are down around about 0.7%, 0.8%. So that's the drag. The rest of the market is actually doing okay. Resources in particular, BHP, they're up over 2% to $61.46. Rio, they're up over $4 to $189.60. So those two stocks are paving the way for a strong resources sector. Gold stocks, despite a slightly weaker gold price, are doing well. Northern Star is up 32 to $21.74. Emerald up 22 cents to $6.36. Santos, the best of the oils. Telstra is flat at 5.26, Nadia, and the Aussie dollar is at 72.39.
0: Splendid work as always, Phil George, and we'll see you tomorrow for the Money Matters panel. Let's check the weather.
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0: Joey Rawson, good morning to you. How are we looking today?
5: Yeah, good morning, Nadia. We're looking pretty good today across most of the state. It's a little bit windy through that Pilbara coast. We've got about 20 to 25 knots at Port Hedland at the moment, but nice warm conditions through the north. But we do have a cold front that's approaching. It's only a weak cold front, so it's going to be near the Capes today and then get up to about Mandurah and a little bit east of Albany by tonight. So it will drop some rain and then it will move over Perth for tomorrow. And it's just going to be slow moving. So there's going to be showers around today and also on the following day. And the temperatures, we've got, what have we got for Perth? We're looking at 25 today with this bit of high cloud around, and then 20 for tomorrow. As I said, we may get like 5 to maybe 7 mils for tomorrow. And then Friday, we've got 19. Saturday, 19. Just a couple of light showers around. Sunday, 21. And then we go back to kind of really nice conditions next week. We're moving up 22 on Monday and 25 on Tuesday, Nadia.
0: Very nice indeed. Thank you very much for that. Joey Rawson there, the GD forecaster. Well, if you are building or renovating your home right now, and things are starting to go off track, what can you do if costs are rising, things are delayed? Keep listening, because I've got some helpful advice coming up with the Consumer Protection Commissioner. She's in next to take your calls, and I'm very keen on her response to that news this morning that I brought you, revealing to you that there will be changes to the powers of the Building Commissioner, so he can actually step in and prevent what happened during Niche Living, get a builder to open their books and have the legislation to force them to do that, cancel their registration or put restrictions on their registration if they are not meeting financial requirements and not doing their job properly, basically. So we'll see what the Commissioner thinks of that. I suspect she'll be applauding that. And don't forget, Newsbeats, we need a new song for the America's Cup campaign, because it looks like Australia's going to have another crack. So you've got until 10-0437-221025. Nadia, it's okay for the Labor government to change their mind on negative gearing, but not okay on the gas royalties. I think it's clear where their loyalty is, and it's not the people, says Ado. Bill Hare is an expert in energy and climate policy, and he reckons what he heard from the minister was complete nonsense. And this from Lorraine. I think it was a great budget, and it's brave in as much as this country is under the grip of a right-wing media. Really? Except ABC Perth. Okay. Bill Shorten springs to mind. How rich do the rich in this country have to get to be happy? Whatever happened, asks Lorraine, to a fair go.

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4: Good morning, Trish Blake, the Consumer Protection Commissioner. She is back in the studio standing by to take your calls on 1300 22 1025. Hello.
5: Hey, Nadia.
4: Now, before we get underway, and also there's some good tips for people who are building or renovating their home and their things are starting to sort of go off track a bit when it comes to rising costs or delays. So we'll get to those in a moment. But can we first start with your thoughts? I know this is something you've been wanting to... you've been passionate about for a while. That is finally some pretty decent changes to the power of the Building Commissioner.
5: Oh, look, I was doing my happy dance in the car on the way in when I was listening to these changes, because this is going to be, it's so critical to the industry. And I know I heard you and the Minister talking about trust. And we know that in any marketplace, for it to work really efficiently and that way everybody prospers, is we have to have trust.

0: consumers have to be able to trust that what they're buying is what they're going to get. Traders have to trust that we hold not only them accountable, but everyone else in their industry accountable. And consumers have to trust that we have their back if things go wrong. It will give consumers that trust that, again, we will be, or the government will be monitoring. So my colleagues in the Building Commission will have more power to monitor more closely and be able to step in before we get to the situation we had with Niche.
1: So does this mean we could prevent a Niche Living situation where for years we had people that were waiting 4 years to get builds finished, there was a trail of debt and they just moved on to the next development and left these people completely high and dry?
0: Look, and yes, so that is absolutely the intent of these changes from what I'm reading and what I'm understanding, is that we don't want that situation again where that builder got to choose to effectively landlock these poor consumers who had no way to move one way or the other. There was no trigger available to them whilst they kept making money over on the other side with newer contracts that were going to give them greater profits. I mean, the consumer was completely powerless in that situation, and that's not a situation we want to find anyone in the future.
1: And so as the Minister was saying, so it does mean now that the Building Commissioner will be able to say, open your books, and you have to. It is now a legal requirement that you open your books to me.
0: Yeah, and look, I would say to anyone out there in the building industry, don't be afraid of that, because if you're working honestly, as the Minister said, the majority of them are, and they're viable, there is no harm in opening your books to the Building Commissioner. So the only people that would be a bit worried about this now would be the likes of the Niche and the Inspired Homes, where they weren't being honest with their consumers, and people were then signing up for contracts that the builder may have known weren't really going to go ahead.
1: Because isn't the issue here as well that you might have building companies trading insolvent and you wouldn't know?
0: Exactly. At the moment, it's very difficult for the Building Commissioner to know that. Now, there are laws. There are federal laws, corporations laws against trading insolvent. But again, we know we only often know that that's happened when it's too late, when the company goes into liquidation or administration or some kind of external financial control. And by then the harm has already been done to the consumer, and then we're just punishing the directors later on. What this allows is the Building Commissioner, once you start, because there's always red flags along the way. Some of those red flags will be that the subbies aren't getting paid on time. And then consumers, when you start to get a lot of consumers coming in and saying, hang on, my build is being delayed, it's now more than a year or 6 months or whatever. And when you start to get a cluster of that, that's when you say...
1: There's a red alert there.
0: Yeah, there's some red flags. And that's the perfect time for the Building Commissioners to be able to go in, because they might also be able to help that builder get back on track. You know, it's not always about...
1: Or put some requirements or restrictions on them.
0: Exactly. But what we want to do is prevent the further harm that can happen post that stage.
1: Yeah, not get it to 300 people who are sitting there waiting for their homes to be built. And, of course, it means that if you step in earlier, you can trigger that home indemnity insurance, and then they get their bills done quickly if you cancel a registration, which now the Building Commissioner will be able to do a lot quicker.
0: Exactly. And what it also means is that consumers now can have greater trust to sign up with a builder to build a new home. They know that if something goes wrong, the government can step in, the Building Commissioner and the board can step in much earlier, trigger those responses that will help them get their building indemnity insurance and get their build finished so that they're not waiting 3-4 years. And also they know that there's going to be less times, hopefully, where we find that even being needed, because the Building Commissioner will have a much clearer line of sight over what's happening.
1: I'm going to get to your calls in just a moment. 1300 221 0025 is the number if you've got a question for the Consumer Protection Commissioner. But this is really important. It is quite a significant change, so I do think we need to devote a bit more time to it. The other thing is they want people's feedback on changes to some of the building contracts.
0: Yes.
1: And the laws surrounding that. My reading of it, if I look at things like allowing deposits to be 10% minimum rather than 6%, allowing some wriggle room for price rises, maybe having that contract when and under what circumstances a price rise would be allowed, no caveats in home building contracts. Is that about just meeting some of the requirements of builders who are absorbing a lot of these high costs with these fixed price contracts? Is this about helping them a bit more?
0: It is. Look, and I think it's about finding a really good balance between protecting consumers. So that's why we have caps on how much

0: deposit can be asked for, because we know that these building contracts are very, they're large dollar amounts. And you and I often have on here stories about home renovation works where consumers have paid well over 10%, usually 50% or more of the work, and then the trader disappears and or doesn't come back to, you know, doesn't come back to finish the job. And that's a lot of money for a consumer to lose. So we do want caps. We want, mm-hmm. we definitely want caps. But I think we have to modernise it, because the cost that builders and tradies are having to pay up front to bring in their initial materials is getting more expensive. So I think it's definitely, and, you know, things like their insurance costs and other fixed costs that they can't offset, it's well worth increasing it to that 10% and giving them a little bit more wriggle room in that space.
1: Okay. We're going to talk about some other issues to do with delays when you're building or renovating, but I just want to go to Roy first. You've been so patient, Roy, and you're first cab off the rank. You've got a problem with a roofing company.
2: Yes. We had leaking gutters and in one particular area, and got this guy in who is a registered builder, I believe, and he's replaced guttering, but it's leaking worse now than what it was before. And also, they damaged the guttering when putting the one section in, because there were some hooks up which they didn't take out and just put the gutters in, and they got scratched. We have made several contacts with the contractor by email and by phone. He keeps saying he'll get there, but he doesn't. He's always got an excuse why he hasn't, and now he's not getting in touch with us.
0: Mm. All right, Roy. What I'm going to do is I'll put you back to the producers and we'll get your details, and I'll get the team to get involved and help you get in contact with this roofing plumber. Yes, when you, under the Australian Consumer Law, so even though it's a building product, the Australian Consumer Law will still apply. And the consumer guarantees that you have in this instance is that they must exercise due care and skill. So they have to be careful. But the work has to be of acceptable quality. And if it's now leaking worse than it was when you had the leaking gutters in, that's clearly not of acceptable quality. And then if they've caused damage to the product because they didn't exercise the due care and skill and take away the straps that should have been removed in the first instance, then you are definitely entitled to some of those repairs to be done. So we'll get the team to get in contact with that tradie for you and see if we can get a good outcome.
1: All right, don't go away, Roy. Damien's going to have a quick chat to you. 1300 221 0025 is the number if you want to have a chat to Trish Blake. She's the Consumer Protection Commissioner and she is here until 10 o'clock. Could I also just let you know, just confirmed, and this is pretty, you know, Ollie gets the big guns in. Prime Minister Anthony Albanese will be speaking to Ollie Peterson on the Perth Drive show this afternoon. So make sure you tune in from 3 o'clock and I'm sure he will have a long list of questions about broken promises and all the things that we've been talking about this morning. But make sure you tune in the PM with Ollie after 3. You also want to talk about if people are renovating or building and there are delays or there are costs going up, what can they do? What's reasonable? What's not?
0: Yeah. So what can happen now is that under the Home Building Contracts Act, so this is the one that is currently under review as well. So it's good to know what the current law says so that you can then make some informed yep. submissions to the review. So if a builder needs more time, they must provide a reason for it, and they must also be able to point to the clause in the contract that allows for those extensions of time. So there will be clauses in your contract that will allow, because their standard contracts will always anticipate and look
1: a delay of some sort.
0: Yeah, and we're all reasonable, so we all understand that things happen that will cause delays, and it could be the weather. So we could have a really long period of rain that means they can't get to the work, because understandably, a lot of building work is outside and requires drier and better conditions to do it. But it might also be that there's a delay in the supply chain and they can't get the products they need. So there's all sorts of things. Sometimes, though, it can be because they've taken on too much work and then they're getting caught up at one site and not another. So there's a couple of things there. As a consumer, be reasonable. If it's beyond their control, then I can understand and we would say to you, yep, give them a go. If it's, though, because they're taking on way too much work, that's when I would start getting in contact with the Building Commission, because, again, earlier I said that's some of those red flags that the Building Commission definitely needs to know, or get in touch with us at Consumer Protection.
1: And when you, in those contracts, when you talk about, you know, clauses regarding delays, do they have to list what those delays might be that would warrant an extension?
0: Yeah, so it has to be a broad, and you'll find that they're very broad worded clauses. It will be very heavily weighted in favour of the builder that says, if any of these things happen, this is a legitimate reason for
1: it's me. Fair and reasonable.
0: Yeah, it's a legitimate reason for me to ask for an extension.
1: And it's in their interest to finish the job on time, and it just like it is the homeowner's interest.
0: Absolutely.
1: I mean, they want to get onto the next job.
0: Yeah, yeah, exactly, because the more delays they have at your site, it becomes a trickle-down effect, and then it means that, you know, they can't take it. It means, you know, in a course of a year, that's one less building job they can take on, you know, down the track.
1: Okay, Yvonne's called in. You've got a problem with some shoes, Yvonne. What's happened?
3: Hi. I was just interested to know, this is the company over east that we are buying shoes from, and we are in regional WA. And what happens is when you return the shoes, they say they'll, you know, they will refund it and all that, but they say it doesn't get back within the 30 days that they stipulate, and therefore they will only give you a credit. Is that okay?
0: Okay, so Yvonne, it will depend. Okay, what is the reason for you returning the shoes? Is it because you don't like them, or they don't fit, or is it because they're no good?
1: They don't fit?
3: No, they're absolutely fine, but they're the wrong size, and they stipulate on that website that returns on the problem. But nowhere can you find the terms and conditions of the actual return.
1: Right. But to be clear, though, just I'll get a response for you, they don't fit.
0: Yeah.
1: Nothing wrong with them.
0: Okay. So, look, Yvonne, I will put you through to the producers and we'll get your details, and I will get the team to have a look at the website. I suspect if you go right down to the bottom of the website and look at there's often some hyperlinks at the bottom, which will be terms and conditions or legal issues. They call it under different names, but I suspect that's where it will be hidden, the terms and conditions. Now, the fact is that they don't fit means that's what the Australian Consumer Law calls a change of mind. And there is no consumer guarantee for you to get a refund for a change of mind. It does then boil down to the trader's policy. And if the trader's terms and conditions on their website, even if it's buried in their fine print, is that it has to be returned within 30 days, otherwise you just get a credit, then that is what they're entitled to do. But I'll get your details, because we will have a look at the website and make sure it is clear enough.
1: All right, Natalie. Damien's going to have a quick Yvonne, Damien's going to have a quick chat to you. Natalie, just quickly, you built a house, not everything is covered under warranty. Is that right?
4: Yeah, quick question. Basically, built a house, the builder supplied everything, but gave me very little proof of purchase. I can't register warranties with the roof or our security system, and so I can't register them or claim. I've had an experience where I can't claim things because they're faulty. I have a complaint in against the builder at the Building Commission, but one item they said they can't assist with is proof of purchase documentation so that I can understand. Yeah, so I was just wondering if there's any way that Consumer Protection may be able to assist that with that.
0: Yeah, look, Natalie, what I'll do is I will put you back to the producers and we'll get your details, because we'll go and talk to our colleagues. We're all part of the same department, so we'll see if Consumer Protection side of things can help, because we do have some additional powers under the Fair Trading Act that can compel certain bits of information if in appropriate circumstances. So we might be able to help out with that one.
1: Sure, you should be able to show proof of purchase, though.
0: Absolutely. But we'll also be able to find out the manufacturer. So if we can't find the retailer, we can find out who the manufacturer is, and the consumer guarantee applies against the manufacturer as much as it does against the retailer.
1: All right, Natalie, you might get a bit of luck there. I'll put you back on hold. They'll have a chat to you. As always, Trish Blake, lovely having you in the studio. We'll see you next week.
0: Fantastic. Thanks, Nadia.
1: Regionals, farewell to you.
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7: Good morning. Thanks for jumping on board ABC Midwest and Wheatbelt as we continue to tell the stories and issues of our region. And you can continue the conversations and observations of the federal budget. Also today, Howard Gray returns and has some fun chasing some lost treasures on our coast. And new research suggesting middle-aged men are drinking at risky levels. And soon, the latest unpacking the federal and state budgets. First, a reaction to changes in negative gearing.
8: If it's happening in your town,

0: Good morning, this is ABC News. I'm Garrett Mundy. The WA government will introduce new laws to allow the state's building commissioner to demand financial information from builders under financial stress. Deregistered builder Niche Living was banned from building houses for 10 years after leaving hundreds of customers stranded with incomplete homes. The Commerce Minister Tony Booty says the proposed legislation will help bolster the powers of the building commissioner and the Building Services Board to prevent similar cases occurring. He's told ABC Radio Perth builders that don't provide requested financial information could be penalised.
1: The Building Service Board can impose a temporary suspension while that information is not being gathered. And we think that's a really important measure to try and ensure that builders, home builders, that they are following the direction or requirements of the Building Commissioner.
0: A prominent Australian native title lawyer says a record compensation payout awarded by the federal court was absolutely fair. Justice Stephen Burley yesterday ordered mining giant Fortescue to pay the Injabandi Nurra Aboriginal Corporation $150.1 million compensation for mining on their lands without permission. Perth barrister Greg McIntyre, who conducted the Mabo native title case in the 1980s and 90s, says he believes it was a carefully considered decision.
2: He obviously applied his mind very carefully to it and considered very carefully what all the parties put. It's a very balanced decision.
0: The state opposition says the government is failing to use its new illicit tobacco laws, with no store closure orders issued since the bill passed in March. The health department is now able to order 90-day closures of retail outlets found to be selling illicit tobacco. The Liberals police spokesman Adam Hort says by not using the new powers, the government is sending a dangerous message to organised crime.
3: The Cook Labor government's inaction is sending a dangerous message to criminals right across WA that you're free to run your illegal tobacco operations because we're not going to do anything.
0: The state government says

0: of putting their case forward. I'm not in a position to announce the final recipients of that money. And I'm sure the Minister for Water will have more to say in the weeks and months ahead.
1: Disability advocates say the Albanese government is prioritising budget surpluses over the lives of Australians doing it tough. Among the cost-saving measures is now turning west to northwesterly in the middle of the day, looking at a top of 25 degrees for Wednesday. Looking ahead, showers tomorrow, 20 degrees after an overnight low of 12. More rain Friday, 19, and across the weekend, Saturday, 19, Sunday, 21 degrees. Right now in Perth, it is 20.9 degrees. ABC News, it's now 5 past 10.
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4: And a very good morning and welcome. Thank you for sharing your Wednesday. Hope it's all going well with you. And as always, you can keep in touch. As you just heard, there's lots of ways to keep involved. Keep your text flowing through. Always feel free to give us a call. And of course, we're going to be talking a little bit more about risky drinking in middle-aged men. New research shows that we are still doing it a little bit too often, so we'll find out more about that. And we're going to also unwrap and continue unpackaging the state government and their state budget when we hear from the local mayor of the city of Greater Geraldton. But first up, we're going to be talking real estate. Let's get back and straight into the federal budget from last evening. In the face of a global conflict, the spiralling cost of living, a housing crisis, rising interest rates and a whole lot of economic uncertainty, the Federal Treasurer began his budget speech with this claim.
5: Speaker, this is the most important and ambitious budget in decades.
4: That's what the Treasurer said last night and said many times when he was interviewed overnight as well. Well, Jim Chalmers will tell you that the government is levelling the playing field, removing some of the tax breaks for property investors and enabling more young people to buy their first home. But what impact will the changes to negative gearing and capital gains tax discount actually do? And you can share your thoughts how it is impacting you and your business and your investments today. Keep your text coming through. Damien Collins is a property analyst with Momentum Wealth and a former REWA president in WA, and the ABC's Mark Gibson asked Damien about negative gearing component, first of all.
6: Right, yes. So for people who've already bought one as before yesterday, even if it was under contract, nothing changes. You continue to negatively gear. If you buy an established one from today, you can only negatively gear until 1st of July 2027. If you buy a new property or you build a new property, you can continue to negatively gear until it turns positive. So it's obviously pushed towards new builds and taking away investors from established stock.
7: Yes. Impact you think that will have across a broad range of areas on investors, on potentially on renters who rent the investment properties? What are the impacts?
6: Well, it is going to have significant implications, not today and not even tomorrow, but over time, you'll see less investors buy established stock. Now, that's what they want. That's going to happen. More investors will gravitate towards new stock. The challenge we have, Mark, is that if you're trying to push people into new stock, we've already got a construction industry that's full. It's not like that we've got all the excess capacity. So we're now going to get investors competing against the very first home buyers they're talking about, buying houses and house and land packages in the outer suburbs. So that's going to be the first thing. More investors and more competition for the new housing stock against the first home buyers. And what we'll see in the established areas, it'll happen over time, but you'll see fewer new investors come in because they can't negatively gear into an established property. The older investors eventually will sell off, and we'll see less stock available in the near city areas, near transport, which is where people want to be. And ultimately, rents will go up. It happened 40-odd years ago. Rents went up and they reintroduced it. Rents will ultimately go up. There'll be less investment stock in those areas that people want to be. A lot of the investment stock will be out of suburbs. So unfortunately, rents will eventually go up. Won't happen tomorrow, but over the next 2 to 4 years, we'll start to see rents increase.
7: Yeah, okay. That's what I wanted to sort of drill down with you, because when you talk about removing the negative gearing, ability to negative gear on those established properties, it just does beg that question, doesn't it? Why would you invest in property if you can't claim the loss against your tax bill?
6: Well, that's exactly right. I mean, you can go and buy a commercial property tomorrow and get 6% net return, and then you go and buy a residential property. At the moment, without debt, it's 3.5% gross. By the time you pay your expenses, 2%. Why have people been willing to take low rental returns? Because the Benny.

0: get some tax benefits and the capital growth discount, which obviously is changing as well. So that's been the reason people have gone into it. I'll get some back on my tax. I'll hope and anticipate it'll grow in value, so I'm willing to wear a loss. But all of a sudden, if you have to find another $8,000 to $10,000 in your pocket out of your pocket each year, some people won't be able to afford to buy an investment property. And those that do will say, well, that return that I'm getting now is not enough. I'll wait. I need rents to go up now. And rents will eventually go up as the market adjusts.
1: The focus, Damien, on new builds, I just feel like that's all well and good. But don't we keep hearing that we don't have the people to build these houses?
0: Oh, that's 100% right, Mark. And that right now we don't have the building industry is at full capacity. It's not like we've got all these trades sitting around looking to build these new homes that investors are going to start buying. There is just not enough labour. And so we'll see those investors compete against first-time buyers in the outer suburbs. We can't build more new housing. So it's not going to magically increase the supply of housing stock for rental. That is going to take a decade until we can even catch up with the current demand, let alone the new investor demand. We're going to be nowhere near producing any more rental properties under this new tax arrangement that we've put in place.
1: To all the people screaming about the levels of migration and cutting migration levels, I mean, isn't it true that we need skilled migrants? We need people to be coming in to help with that?
0: Well, absolutely. I mean, that's part of it. Training is also part of it, but sure, that does take a long time to get people trained up. But we need skilled migrants. We need more skilled migrants who can build more houses than the number of people coming in. I guess that's a federal government issue. Yeah. Absolutely, we need the skilled migrants, but we need people who can build more than enough houses to cater for those migrants, plus what we're already the shortfall we already have.
1: Yeah. All right, Damien, let's move on to capital gains tax then. This is the tax you pay when you sell an investment property and you make a profit.
0: People have already bought a property in the last whatever. They are grandfathered in. They stay until next year. They will stay under the...
1: And they'll get the 50% discount.
0: Up to that point in time, they get a valuation. But no, from that point on, it's 30% minimum over the indexed amount. So if, let's say, inflation is 3%, and keep it simple, your property grows at 6%, that 3% you're taxed. You're only taxed on the above the inflation. That 3% is subject to a minimum of 30% tax. So if you're retired and got no other income, you're not going to get away with putting all that gain in a low tax bracket. You will be paying a minimum of 30%. And that was designed specifically for older people who maybe sold down assets in their retirement when they didn't have as much income. And that's really to target them, unfortunately. You have to pay a minimum of 30%, but it is over the indexed amount. It's not on 30 cents on from dollar.
1: Right, right. Okay, got it. So again, if I could just ask you more broadly about the impact you see that having.
0: Across the whole of the economy, it's actually going to see more money go into passive investing. I mean, it's, previously everyone got a 50% discount, normal performing asset that was similar perhaps to indexation, but high performing assets, startup companies, how they're all going to go, I don't know, because it's really just going to encourage more passive investing and not really the productivity that the government's talking about. So I find it all a bit strange. Look, most property investors in the long run, if your property grows at double inflation, you're probably not going to see too much difference. Capital gains, but if you had a high-performing property or a high-performing share, whatever that might be, you're going to get stung that significant amount because indexation will only eliminate a small part of that capital gain.
1: I wonder what you might have done a bit differently. What do you think the focus needs to be as someone who knows the West Australian property industry as well as you do?
0: If they really wanted to get rid of negative gearing, they should have done it as a phase out, including existing investors, of which I am one. So I get the benefit. Unfortunately, a 30-year-old who wants to buy tomorrow gets no benefit from negative gearing. Phase it out over 10 years. The losses are not gone. They're quarantined against future gains. That way, there would have been, an orderly transition to the phase out of negative gearing. But just to do it bang day one, we're going to see a drop off in investors in established stock. They're going to focus on new stock. We can't build any more houses. So it is going to upset the market. That's what I would have done, phased it out over time. I still think indexation is not the right model. There could have been better ways to look at capital gains, maybe a 30% discount instead of a 50% discount, whatever that might be. But all it's going to do is encourage more investment in passive assets and not people investing in businesses and startups. It's quite a strange outcome from a capital gains point of view.
2: Damien Collins, he's a property analyst for Momentum Wealth, giving us his perspective to the ABC's Mark Gibson when it comes to the implications from the federal budget. Keep your texts coming through. Love to hear how it has impacted you and what you think. Text in from Fred. He says, "G'day, Glenn. I bought two investment properties, one for myself to live in, the other one for my parents to live in. I'm 43 and have worked all my life to pay for this and are still mortgaged up to the eyeballs for this decision. Now the decision by the government to change negative gearing and capital gains tax, it is going to ruin

0: me, according to Fred. Of course, it doesn't come in until July of next year, or June 30 next year. Also, a text in, Glenn, I'd like to know what advanced manufacturing we do here in WA with our gas, for example. How about starting with making urea to be self-sufficient for our farmers? All labour are good for are band-aids. Keep your text coming through, 0448 922 604. If you've got something to add, a local call number, 1300 501 222. Up next, we're talking about the state budget. The dust has settled, and what do we know after we've unpacked that budget?
1: Bet you didn't know we're the world's biggest gamblers.
2: Totally crippled my life.
3: Bingo.
1: I'm finding out why and if we really are the lucky country. 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
0: 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Here is Sky Hooks and their big song, Living in the 70s.

0: On ABC Midwestern Wheatbelt, you're with Glenn Barnden.
1: 19 past 10. Well, the federal budget, as we know, was handed down last evening. While there was plenty of chatter and still talk about the winners and losers, and some people are still unpacking what happened in the federal budget, what about the state budget handed down late last week? ABC reporter Chloe Henville caught up with the City of Greater Geraldton Mayor Jerry Clune and asked the Mayor what he thought about the budget and whether we were satisfied with what the city received.
2: Yes, we would have liked a little bit more, certainly, than what was announced in the budget, although there are some general figures spoken with housing and that initial funding. So once we sort of unpack that and find if there's anything that's applicable to the Geraldton community, then certainly that would be most welcome.
3: Were there any key things in terms of housing supply that you think were missed?
2: Oh, look, everyone's trying to get on top of this housing supply situation. It's critical here at the moment. And, of course, we're hoping that some more strategic funding will come towards us to promote housing, because we haven't seen developers really that keen in the market. The big issue is infrastructure, obviously. If that is lacking, then there's just no incentive to go out and develop more land for housing.
3: Yeah, what do you mean by infrastructure, and how could the state governments assist with that process?
2: They're responsible for your water supply and sewerage and power. So they're the sort of key infrastructures that you require if you want to develop some land into some decent house and land packages. And you see some of those have gone through in the outer metro area, and I think something like that would surely help in our way to get that to go. So there is land here, but it certainly does need some headworks to further develop those lands before we can get any building done on them.
3: The budget did have quite a few different subsections for the Geraldton Health Campus, including about $10.9 million to train specialist staff and clinicians, as well as to secure 78 leased houses for some of those staff. We did see earlier in the Seven Cities vision that the state was going to build 37 grow homes in Geraldton. Do you think that they're putting enough back into Geraldton's housing supply for what they're taking out?
2: It's a little bit of what we're getting with a brand new

0: medical hospital and then the staff to equip that and operate it, then we need to bring new training and new people here, and they've got to live somewhere. And they have been very active in the market for some time securing residents for this staff, and obviously once it's operating they'll need a whole lot more. Certainly hope that we will need some new build in a reasonable short time to alleviate that problem, because it not only squeezes tight for them, but then the general community makes very difficulty trying to secure decent housing.
1: Do you think there was anything else in the budget that was overlooked?
0: We've been talking about the key infrastructure things coming along to Geraldton, like the 330 kVA power line to be extended from Three Springs right up here. We're sort of wanting to know a little bit more surety on our water supply, because that's sort of got limited growth potential. So we need sort of some long-term plans with what we're going to do that. And of course, we're desperately seeking some decent roadworks, both east, west and north, south. So I guess some of that is dependent on federal funding, but we would like a commitment from the state government on all those three major infrastructures.
1: You mentioned the water supply. How long can Geraldton's water supply sort of maintain the population?
0: With meetings we had with the department last year, I think they said they had capacity to grow to 2,000, another 2,000 homes. But if one big industry comes to town, that's going to gobble that figure up in just one consumer. So why we do need some direction if they have other sources, I believe there's sources further south, or whether we're talking desalination, I don't know. But we certainly would like some information that we do have surety with water supply.
1: Is there anything else you'd like to add, Jerry?
0: We'll be out with our begging bowl and asking for, please, sir, can we have more? Just like Oliver Twist.
2: The Mayor of the City of Greater Geraldton, Jerry Clune, having a chat there with the ABC's Chloe Henville. And he was talking about how the city of over 40,000 people was provided for in the state budget. If you've got something to add, something to share, as always, keep in touch. Keep the text coming through. Love to hear what is on your mind. Still to come this morning, of course, we'll have the latest in weather. And we'll continue to talk about middle-aged drinking. 2.2 million Australian middle-aged men are drinking at risky levels, according to new research. And a text in from Sebastian, who, of course, is anonymous. He says, "G'day, Glenn. I've increased my drinking just to cope with the lies of the Labor government. Thank you for your text. Keep them coming through. Always appreciate it if you put your name and your location, though. Makes it a little bit easier to know who we're talking to today." And talking of text, our good friend Diggerman has been back on the text this morning. He says, "Good morning, Glenn. Wednesday already, so I'll keep the wacky Wednesday songs going, if that's all right, with this nostalgic Australian rock dance song capturing youthful romance in the mid-20th century dance hall setting in an era described as simpler and less complicated. The song's from 1989 by our very own John Williamson with Boogie With Me Baby."

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And before the pill. 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I arrived in my UK. 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And I saw that Sheila in tangerine socks. 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And she said, "You want a boogie with me, boo-boo? 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

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You want a move?

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Cause I was too tough. And the band was called Curly and the Cocky Stranglers or something. They weren't real bad either. You wouldn't want to know what they're playing.

Well, me and Christine, we got on okay. So I took her home in my EK. She's chewing on juicy fruit. I'm chewing on PK. Got one hand on the wheel and arm around her neck. The other hand going down and turning on the radio. They're playing our favourite song. You wanna move? You wanna move?

0: Weather, your daily update from the Bureau.
1: To set our day up in weather, Helen Reed, good morning.
2: Oh, yes, good morning. The day in weather is looking fairly good today. Bit of high cloud around, lots of sunshine, and still a reasonable amount of warmth. It's looking like continuing that idea from yesterday into today, maybe a fraction warmer for a couple of locations, including Geraldton. Looking at 29 to the top temperature for anywhere on the coastal areas today, maybe 26 or 27 if you're heading inland.
1: And the synoptics for this part of the state, what's happening?
2: Well, we did have a bit of a cold front trying to creep into the southwest capes during the course of today. Now, that'll be a little bit of a player as we head into tomorrow, as it moves further to the east. It's really only going to be slipping further south, though, so we'll only just get like a hint of a shower coming into some of those southern areas, maybe just a couple, maybe a millimetre in the rain gauges. And it might come up the coastline as far as Geraldton, but really only just skimming into the northern parts of that southwest land division during the course of tomorrow. You might pick up a millimetre of rain. And as that south-southwesterly flow comes in behind that change line, we can expect one or two showers along the southern coast during the course of Friday and into Saturday, maybe creeping as far north as Geraldton, but we're not expecting anything inland at all. So it's kind of is that the best you can do of a cold front? It will just bring us cold air rather than any helpful rainfall.
1: Okay, what about the coastal water?
2: Well, they're looking not too bad today. We do have the idea of a reasonably gentle sort of a flow, already a southerly, maybe about 10 to 15 knots during the course of the afternoon. Southwesterly swell will be about 2.5 to 3 metres in the main, but if offshore, you might catch it about 4 metres. Tomorrow, that south-southeasterly gets a little bit more consistent at 15 to 20 knots, 2 to 3 metre southwesterly swell, and then that'll continue into Friday as well.
1: Thank you very much, Helen. You keep having a good day. We'll talk to you soon.
2: Yep, great. You too.
1: Bye-bye. Helen Reed there from the Bureau. New from ABC.

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4: 27 minutes away from 11, Howard Gray joins me shortly with Sea Stories of the Batavia Coast with another interesting topic. Also,

Thank you very much, Dave, for your thoughts. Also, Angus from Cunderdin said I could out drinking anytime, anyone. It hasn't done me any harm. I am having fun and not being boring. Thank you, Angus. Another text regarding the budget. Glenn, nothing for pensioners yet again. Only inflation to see how hard it is to try and survive and what's left. Bit hard when you have to pay $450 a week in the private sector for a house. Thank you, Kenny, from North Rangeway, for sharing your information this morning. And as always, we've got plenty to talk about this morning. We're going to be talking about middle-aged drinking, and apparently people in that range group, in the men, are doing too much of it. We'll find out more about that soon. But let's have some music now. Tom in Geraldton said, Glenn, how about a lovely song from John Fogarty? Don't You Wish It Was True?

0: It's drinking, but before we go there, lots of texts coming through. Glenn, no one seems to give a stuff about seniors losing most of their private health insurance rebate. That's really going to help the healthcare problem, isn't it? Thank you, Sebastian. Also, Andrew says the NDIS savings sound great in the budget, but where and how will they be achieved? Thank you, Andrew. And another text in says, Glenn, I think some families that really need it when it comes to the NDIS and the funding cuts, when it should be the biggest service providers that should be being monitored. Also, the capital gain tax elbow, you are a joke. Thank you. Please put your name and your location in as well. Really appreciate that. When you text through on 0448922604. Well, as I've been telling you all morning, new figures out this morning, and it's interesting because a lot of recent evidence seemed to point to the forwards the fact that people are drinking less alcohol than years gone by. But this is a national study into alcohol consumption in middle-aged men aged 30 through to 59. And the news isn't great. Author of the study at Flinders University, PhD candidate Stefano Zaccanini, spoke with the ABC's Mark Gibson, and Mark asked Stefano about what his research had found.
1: So my study investigated midlife men as it was kind of an understudied group in comparison to that of younger cohorts, which we are seeing a positive declining trend, and this has continued throughout the current century. But what we noticed was that midlife aged men weren't really following this trajectory. In fact, their trajectory was relatively stable. So my study investigated the specific factors associated with risky drinking, which exceeded the national guidelines. What kinds of factors were linking these kinds of men to drinking?
2: Okay, let's talk some numbers firstly. And firstly, my hunch was right. So in younger Australians, it seems to be declining a bit, but you're talking middle-aged men, 2.2 million Australian middle-aged men, that sounds like a lot, are drinking at risky levels.
1: That's correct. So my study found that approximately 43% of Australian midlife-aged men, which I've defined as 30 to 59, so don't feel old, I'm
2: Okay.
1: part of this group as well.
2: Okay. I was going to say, are you into this? Because I certainly am. Yep.
1: absolutely am. 43% are drinking in excess of the national guidelines, which for those who aren't aware, is not drinking more than 10 standard drinks per week or more than four standard drinks per occasion. So what we are noticing more so among midlife age cohorts and midlife men specifically is that they're doing the 10 plus per week. They're more frequent and routinized drinking as opposed to the traditional occasional binge drinking that you see among younger cohorts.
2: You're saying, though, that that is changing. Did you study men and women, for that matter, outside of that age bracket to get the comparisons?
1: No, I was using the existing national data that already exists
2: Right.
1: to explore the current trends, and it's well documented that younger populations have traditionally been the primary drinkers, particularly among men. So that's the 18 to 25 age range. But again, they engage more in the binge and occasional drinking behaviors as opposed to the frequentized drinking that we see among midlife.
2: So middle-aged men, it's a constant battle with the bottle. What were some of the factors then that led, as far as you could glean from your research, what are some of the factors that kind of led to this broad middle-aged male age group drinking too much?
1: So some of the factors that stood out, some of them were expected. So men who drink alcohol in co-use with currently smoking, such as tobacco products, men who currently use illicit or unprescribed medications, men who reside in rural, remote, and outer regional locations were significantly linked as well. And then there were a couple of other small ones that came out was interesting. So men who reported household incomes greater than over $2,000 per week. This is Australian dollars, and men who reported high or very high levels of psychological distress.
2: Those who earn more than about $2,000 a week, so that's about $100,000 a year, they were more likely to be drinking more.
1: Yes, that came out as significant, whereas people earning less were actually significantly less likely to drink in excess of the guidelines.
2: Interesting though, because I mean, I don't know if that equates to things like smoking, where we talk about smoking is ridiculously expensive, as we know, hence the illicit trade. But I think we're finding, aren't we, people smoking still, people who can't afford it and who are on lower incomes, but that's not so much the case with alcohol.
1: With smoking in particular, it's seen as a social activity alongside alcohol. Typically, you would see, as someone who's worked in hospitality for 8 years, it was something that I regularly saw happen concurrently, people smoking and having drinks. But this isn't always.

0: is the case around midlife, though in this study it was found that it was, even though we are seeing a decline in smoking.
1: Yeah, okay. Stress levels.
0: Stress is actually part of distress. So distress is forms of negative psychological kind of impact. So you take on anxiety, take on stress, those kinds of things that aren't, a 1 or 2 hour thing, but these are self-reported responses from men who reported kind of negative psychological emotions. Though this is predominantly more among the 30 to 44 year old age cohort and less around the 45 to 59.
1: You've actually broken this down into sort of areas of profession, haven't you?
0: Yeah, so I did have a look into occupation based on the Australian and New Zealand standard. Tech and trade roles were significantly associated with risky drinking, as well as working in a managerial position of an occupation.
1: And Stefano, I guess the question I want to know from you is what you want done with all this info.
0: So the end goal for my research is to identify a cohort in Australia that hasn't really been touched on as much. So this study is only the first step towards achieving such a goal. I wanted to identify who these midlife men are, so the factors associated with risky drinking, and then narrow it down further into the whys. So later on in my journey, I'm going to be interviewing men and investigating the motivations and characteristics behind why these particular men engage in risky drinking. So I'm hoping to have some impact on policy alongside the Alcohol and Drug Foundation in hopes to promote positive health.
2: Interesting discussion there. Stefani Zaccanini, he is the Flinders University PhD candidate, speaking there with Mark Gibson regarding middle-aged men, 2.2 million of them. The research shows almost half, 43% of men aged 30 to 59 exceed the Australia's national alcohol guidelines, which is recommended to no more than 10 standard drinks a week. If you've got something to add, something to share, feel free. Keep your texts coming through. Talking about the federal budget, Michael, who is a first home buyer, says, Glenn, Australia is now running an experiment that New Zealand already tried, failed, and reversed. The evidence from across the Tasman is that restricting investor tax benefits in a supply-constrained market hurts renters more than it helps first home buyers. Michael, thank you for your perspective. Keep your texts coming through, 0448922604. Let's get into our very popular Sea Stories of the Batavia Coast.
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0: coast.
1: Yes, 13 minutes away from 11. Sea Stories of the Batavia Coast as we continue to highlight our impressive maritime heritage with Dr. Howard Gray, author and historian. Good morning, Howard.
2: Good morning, Glenn. Good morning, listeners.
1: Well, Howard, we've been having a lot of fun looking into some of the demersal fishing species of the Batavia Coast, the jewfish, the pink snapper, the coral trout, the bull chin groper, and learning a bit about them and their life cycle. And last time we talked about things we can change and the things we have no control over to ensure they're back in a healthy populations in the decades to come.
2: Yeah, get them back and keep the stocks high is the name of the game. Lots of opinions on how best to achieve that, of course, but there are things we have control over and things we have no control over. So, you know, things we have don't have much control over what happens out in the environment there and how successful they are in reproducing, the habitat quality, the predator-prey dynamics, what's going on with what else is out there targeting them as things to eat. And, of course, there are those large-scale climate forces that are going on and just the natural diseases and mortality that pop up here and there. So there are things we do manipulate and can manipulate, and of course that's the fishing effort, how much work we put into actually catching them, the gear that we've got to use and how we use that, maybe even changing when we catch them and having closures and so on. Just even simple things like making sure that if they're undersized they go back healthy and so on. And all those little rules that are put around that, of course, have got to be complied with and enforced. So there are some things we can control a bit, but there are other things we can't control, and getting the balance.

0: That's right, and making sure that, you know, we get there, and hopefully in, you know, 12 months' time or so, you know, we'll all be saying, hey, that was really worth a bit of pain at the moment, and they've come back good and strong, and let's keep them that way.
1: So, Howard, where are we going now for our sea stories? What have you chosen?
0: Well, I thought we might have a look at some local lost treasure stories, you know, and let's face it, if we lost our classic fish species, that'd be lost treasure. Species like rock lobster, they're literally treasure when you haul up the chests on the ocean floor. Something like about $1 million a day worth of lobster come out of our ocean. $400 to $500 million a year is what they're worth year after year, you know. So just sitting out there in the bottom of the ocean, so that's one bit of treasure we need to look after. But I guess, you know, the great treasure stories are those things that are things like I grew up with, Treasure Island, you know, Robert Louis Stevenson's stories. Imagine a lot of listeners read those stories, and they, you know, it goes back to 1883, that one, and you know, all of the classic things about buried chests of gold and maps with an X marked on them, the one-legged pirates with a parrot, mutinies, tropical islands, all that sort of stuff. All that stuff today, we, you know, sort of think about. A lot of that goes back to Treasure Island, and so I guess the original pirate story actually goes back way back to Len.
1: Okay, well, do we have our own local lost treasures across the Batavia coast and maps with X marking the spot?
0: Yeah, there are a few stories I've come across that have you wondering, and you know, makes you keep your eyes peeled when you're out there, knowing a little bit of a story behind some of them. Especially when you know about the treasure-laden ships that came along the coast and wrecked, you know, those Batavia, Zurich, and so on. American whalers are up and down, and we don't know what they are up to. Others coming by, and the Wild West Coast with its offshore islands, of course, is a perfect setting for, you know, for mischief, if you like, or nefarious operations out there. And we even see a bit of that today, don't we, with the drug smugglers who have come
1: Yes.
0: unstuck at the Abrolhos. And they're just the ones we know about or have been reported. So there's a lot more, you know, has happened out there that I'm sure many listeners could have some stories to tell about that. So, of course, the Abrolhos, discovered 1619 by Frederick de Houtman. Then we've got the big stories of those wrecks of the Batavia, wreck of the Zeewolde, and possibly others in between there. And then we don't know too much until Wickham and Stokes came along and started to make the accurate charts in 1840. And they reported on finding things left behind by the Zeewolde survivors. Gun Island was pretty obvious. There was a big gun there, hence the gun name. And there was wreckage on the southernmost tip of what they called, again with great imagination, Wreck Point, you know, wreckage, say Wreck Point. And they thought that was where the Batavia wreckage was. And of course, that had people thinking as there might be a whole chest of silver that had been left behind, could be down there as well.
1: Well, I would imagine that has fired up some imagination across those years and centuries.
0: Yeah, I'm sure it did. And they're terrific charts. You know, they were fabulous once printed, but they didn't come out until 4 or 5 years later. In the meantime, in August 1842, there was a timber sailing ship, a bark called the Ocean Queen. It's on its way from Launceston in Tasmania, in ballast, no cargo aboard, bound for Bali. And the charts aboard still showed the dangerous reefs as they'd been vaguely sketched by Jan Steins in 1727. So they really weren't much guide at all, in fact. Then in the darkness of the hours of the early morning of the 13th of September 1842, making 6 knots, which is a pretty good speed for a sailing ship, she ran hard on up onto Half Moon Reef, which is about several kilometres west of Wreck Point, which is a, you know, pretty much the southernmost corner of the Abrolhos. So the ship was thrown up on her side and the hull broke open and the bilge filled with water, and so they're stranded on this reef. So the captain and the crew, 13 crew, got into the ship's boats and landed on the nearest island, presumably what we call Pelsard Island today, perhaps down near that Wreck Point. Captain Harrington reported that he'd buried the ship's chest of money there, so that the ship's got enough money on board to pay the sailors and buy food and pay the running costs and keep it going, I guess, until they got a next cargo and some more money coming in. So there'd be a fair bit of dough in that. Anyway, he apparently buried it there, and then they took off in the boats and made their way down towards Fremantle. Got nearly all the way, and there's still about 100 k's to go, and the, you know, rowing against the wind and the swell, they pretty much tuck it out. And so they landed on the shore, abandoned the boats, buried their personal effects, and continued on foot down to Fremantle. And they staggered into Fremantle.

0: All except one crewman who they'd left behind, but who actually recovered as well. So these guys managed to get off the wreck, get to all the way to Fremantle. This is back in 1842. Nobody was much around, and get themselves safely into Fremantle.
1: So, Howard Gray, what about Harrington's buried chest of money? Have we found it yet?
0: So, somewhere out there, isn't he? So a few months later, there was a salvage crew went to the Abrolhos. Captain Scott, who was the Fremantle harbour master, he bought the wreck and he sent up a salvage crew to look for it, and I guess also to look for the money as well. And of course they couldn't find the money. You can imagine. Could have been anywhere. Where would you even start looking on to where he might have actually buried it? Harrington wasn't there. Harrington later said, I changed his story. He said, no, I buried it on the beach when they came ashore down the coast. So we don't really even know the whole story, and whether Harrington had pilfered it somewhere along the way, whether it's still out there sitting on probably Pelsard Island somewhere waiting to be uncovered or to be found. There's, still that mystery about whatever happened to that whole chest of money that was on the bark, the Ocean Queen, that crashed out there in 1842.
1: So we need to keep our eyes well and truly open. We might trip over it.
0: We do indeed. So yeah, if you're ever out that way, just watch those little bits of erosion on the edge, and here and there, you never know, it could pop up, and it'd be quite a treasure find. And if you do find it, make sure you let people know and let the museum know, because there's a great story behind it, and maybe lots of other interesting things as well, and possibly even a reward for finding it as well.
1: Yes, well, good luck with that one. Howard Gray's Song of the Week.
0: So, A Pirate Looks at 40, the original by Jimmy Buffett's a beauty, but there's another version from a festival in Hawaii with Jack Johnson, a few other guys, including Willie Nelson, comes along, so it makes for an interesting listen.
1: Howard Gray, appreciate your work.
0: Thanks, Glenn. Thanks, listeners.

0: just a few friends.
1: So there we have it. Jack Johnson and friend Pirate looks at 40, his version with a few of his mates having some fun live. Coming up after 11 in conversation, Sarah Kanoski's guest today is George Palmer. And George first fell in love with classical music as a toddler, hiding under his neighbour's piano and listening to her play. Looking forward to that story next.
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0: Gareth Mundy with ABC News. Good morning. A man accused of planning terrorist attacks in Perth has been charged with further offences. David Webber has more.
1: Jason Joseph Michaels was arrested earlier this year with police alleging he'd planned attacks on WA Parliament House, police headquarters and mosques. The 20-year-old was charged with multiple offences, including preparing for a terrorist act, possessing ammunition and failing to store a firearm properly. Mr Michaels has appeared in Stirling Gardens Magistrates Court via video link and six new charges were read out. He's now accused of possessing child abuse material on a computer, possessing bulletproof clothing, two counts of possessing violent extremist material and two counts of trying to seek objectionable material. He'll appear in court again in July.
0: A 57-year-old Maylands man has pleaded guilty in the Perth Magistrates Court to producing and distributing child exploitation material. Gregory John Welton admitted to producing written stories and distributing an image in January and February of this year. Welton also entered a plea of guilty to possessing a prohibited weapon. He's due to return to court next month. The Federal Resources Minister says the government's breaking of an election promise not to wind back property tax breaks proves it's adapting to changing circumstances. The capital gains tax discount will be replaced by an inflation-based discount from July the 1st next year. Property held before that date will still have the original 50% discount. Negative gearing will from now on only apply to newly built homes. Madeleine King has told ABC Radio Perth house prices have reached a critical point and action had to be taken.
2: When the capital gains discount first came in 1999 under the Howard government, since that time house prices increased by more than 400%. While wages have gone up, it's not nearly to that kind of rate.
0: Greens Senator Jordan Steele-John says he's revolted by the government's cuts to the National Disability Insurance Scheme and is promising to oppose them. The government is seeking to return the NDIS to its original purpose of serving people with significant disability by introducing changes it says will save more than $37 billion over the forward estimates. Senator Steele-John, who has a disability himself, says he'll introduce an amendment to the Senate to block the cuts and push for a parliamentary inquiry.
3: Having had the evening to review the budget and the scale of what Labor is proposing to cut from the NDIS, the fact that they are comfortable to hand down a budget that would do so much harm, I'm revolted.
0: Plans have been scrapped for a $1.5 billion Trump Tower on the Gold Coast, Mark Rigby explains.
4: Less than 3 months after plans for a 91-storey tower first emerged, the relationship between Australian property developer David Young and the Trump Organisation has fallen apart. Mr Young, through his property group Altus, signed a deal with Eric Trump in February, promising to break ground on the Surfers Paradise development before the end of the year. In a statement to the ABC today, Mr Young says the Trump brand has become toxic in Australia and he's severed ties with the organisation, but he still has plans for a luxury

0: resign, and four ministers have now quit. The resignations follow poor results in local council elections, but Mr. Lammy is urging his colleagues to take a breath, insisting now is not the time.
1: I'm thinking of my constituents and many people across the country worried about what they're hearing from the Strait of Hormuz and their own finances. We must put country before party.
0: And Socceroos defender Harry Soutar concedes he still has plenty of work to do to guarantee his spot in Australia's final World Cup squad. Soutar is currently training with the extended squad of players in Florida before Australia's final group of 26 is named on the 1st of June. He spent 18 months on the sidelines with an Achilles injury, but the Leicester defender's pedigree has him well placed to marshal the Socceroos' defence once more. However, Soutar says he still has plenty to prove.
2: You know, still got a lot of work to do to get into that final squad because the group's done really well in the previous 2 years. Yeah, there's still a lot of hard work to go. I've just got to kind of prove now over the next 3-4 weeks that, what I'm capable of doing.
0: Perth's weather, cloudy tomorrow with a very high chance of showers, most likely in the morning and afternoon. A possible thunderstorm about the northern suburbs in the early afternoon, otherwise light winds becoming southwesterly 15 to 25 kilometres an hour in the middle of the day. Expecting a top of 20 degrees for Thursday after an overnight low of 12. Right now in Perth, it's 22.2 degrees. 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
9: When George Palmer walked into university as a young man, he had dreams of becoming a renowned music composer. But it didn't feel like he belonged in the music department, and he left after his first week. George ended up following one of his mates into studying law instead. And to his surprise, he ended up loving the human side of the law. For the next 45 years, he climbed the ranks from barrister to Queen's Counsel and finally to judge in the New South Wales Supreme Court. But through all those years of his public life in the law, George had a secret. In every spare moment, he would return to his piano, scribbling down choral works, piano pieces, orchestral scores. He harboured no ambition for his music to ever be performed or heard by anyone. He never spoke about composing, almost by chance. George Palmer is now one of Australia's preeminent living composers. His latest work is an operatic adaptation of Lea Purcell's The Drover's Wife. It has its premiere at the Glasshouse Theatre in Brisbane this week, and in August will be performed at the Sydney Opera House. Hi, George.
10: Hi, Sarah. It's a great pleasure to be here.
9: That's quite a journey. So let's start at the place it all began, Cairo in Egypt. How was it that you came to be born in Cairo?
10: No, I wasn't actually born in Cairo. I was born in a tent in a desert.
9: In Egypt?
10: In Egypt.
9: Okay.
10: Right.
9: Close to Cairo somewhere.
10: Well, I'm probably a couple of hundred kilometres away, literally in the desert, at a place called Muayskar, which was then a major British military hospital, which had been set up actually in the First World War. A lot of Australian soldiers in the First World War were stationed there, and it was the hospital where my parents came when I was ready to pop out into the world.
9: What were they doing in a military hospital tent in the Egyptian desert?
10: Well, Dad was still in the British Army at that stage. He had risen to the rank of major. My mum was in the military intelligence section throughout the war. And they met in Italy in the Italian campaign. And then Dad was posted back to the Palestine campaign. Mum came back to Egypt. They married. And when it was time for me to arrive, the only place that I could arrive was the British military hospital on the edge of the desert. So I was literally born in a tent.
9: Did your mum tell you much about what her role in the British intelligence was during the war?
10: Look, she wasn't a super spy.
9: That's what they all say, George.
10: That's true. My mum, actually, knowing my mum, she could well have been a femme fatale super spy. What she said, though, was that she was in the intelligence gathering section because she spoke five languages fluently.
9: How was that? Why did she speak so many?
10: Well, her father spoke French to her. Her mother spoke both Italian and Slovene because her mother was born on the border between

0: person for intelligence gathering from all the correspondence and messages that were going backwards and forwards to and from prisoners of war.
1: And then your father being a major in the British Army, does that mean he kind of fit that stereotype of a very stiff, upper-lipped sort of fellow?
0: Definitely, definitely not. Did not have a university education. His family was too poor to send him to university. He worked in London before the war in the banking industry, but the war interrupted that. So he had no qualifications, and he certainly was not part of the establishment. And even though he ended up as a major in the British Army, that wouldn't have got him anywhere back in England. So they were looking for some place where they could start a new life, bring up a family, without also the inhibitions of class restriction. I think probably my father was conscious of that, having worked in London, coming from Cyprus. So they wanted somewhere where they could make a fresh start for the family in the new world.
1: And so what sort of home did they find once they arrived in Australia? Where did your family set up home?
0: Well, we arrived when I was 3 months old. As soon as I was born, they tried to arrange passage to on a ship. The first ship they could get on was to Australia. They arrived 1947, not very much money at all. No job, no connections for my father. They had just a little saved. You don't get paid very much in the British Army. They found a house they could rent, a little old house in Rosebery in Sydney, which was then quite an industrial suburb. And I grew up there for the first 4 years of my life with my mother, father, my aunt and my grandmother and my uncle. So the family lived together in this little house. And my grandmother, who had a very comfortable life in Egypt, she had married a French engineer who was in charge of a big cotton mill in Egypt. So they had a very comfortable life in Egypt. Servants and the whole business. But when she came here, she came with virtually nothing. And she worked and had to work to help support the family. She worked in the local chewing gum factory, which was nearby in Rosebery. Hardly any English. She worked, you know, on the production line.
1: Was she angry about that? Resentful?
0: Not at all. My grandmother was a very strong and positive person, and she made the best of everything. And I remember the chewing gum factory so well because I remember sitting on the doorstep of the house in the afternoons waiting for her to come home. We were very close, my grandma and me. And she would arrive smelling of chewing gum.
1: Of course.
0: And she always managed to have a little packet of chewing gum for me. So my grandma working in the production line in the local chewing gum factory, Wrigley's Chewing Gum, coming home smelling of chewing gum, the little chewing gum treat, was a very vivid memory to me.
1: As you describe it, George,

0: in Rosebery next door. Typical, like, fifth-generation Aussies who made the whole family feel very welcome. I was often there. Their teenage daughters would babysit me. Arriving there and finding such wonderful people who were so welcoming made them fall in love with the country, and they never lost that love affair with the country. So it was a very warm and stable environment within the family, even though they had come from such fracturing experiences in their lives.
1: Composer and former Supreme Court Judge George Palmer is my guest on Conversations.
2: Do you remember the first time that you heard a piano?
0: Oh, yes, vividly. It was the next door neighbours. Their elder daughter was a fine pianist, even as a teenager. They had a grand piano. And I would go next door and sit under the piano while she practiced. So I had a lot of music happening just a few inches above my head. And she was a very fine pianist too, not just an amateur tinkler. She went on to become a musician and a very well-respected music teacher, piano teacher. So I was, from a very early stage in my life, from the age of, you know, basically months old, exposed to this wonderful music at very close quarters.
2: So how did you go from being this little fella sitting under a piano to starting to learn to play one yourself?
0: Well, I wanted to learn the piano from a very early age, but my parents, firstly, couldn't afford a piano. And secondly, there was a perception back then that piano wasn't really for boys. You know, a well-brought-up young lady might learn the piano, but a boy should be out there kicking a football. It was only when my sister, who went to the local convent school, was offered piano lessons that I renewed my assault on my parents. Can we please have a piano, and could I learn also? So it was when they got a piano from my sister that I succeeded in also getting

0: more the order of the day.
1: As a young boy, teenager in the 50s and 60s, was it just classical music that was in your field of attention, yes, or were you into pop and rock as well?
0: Look, 1955 or 56, I think, rock and roll burst on the scene. Bill Haley and the Comets, I remember. Rock Around the Clock, I remember it very vividly. Look, I enjoyed that music, but I didn't want to play it. And what I was constantly hearing in my head was classical music. And that's where my natural instincts lay. And what consolidated that and entrenched that deeply for me was when I finally persuaded my parents to buy a record player. We didn't have music in the phone. We had the radio, of course, when you had the usual pop songs coming out of the radio, but I wanted more. And so I went to work on my parents to buy a record player, like I'd worked on them for the piano. And they eventually bought one. And I started to buy the records of the music that I wanted to hear. And I would buy these little 45 RPM singles, which you had back then, which cost less than probably a dollar, you know. And I would listen to that constantly. And I started to build up a record collection, which became quite actually substantial and large. And I would listen to that constantly, again, to the annoyance of my parents. Oh, for goodness sake, we've had enough of Wagner. Can
1: you give us some Bill Haley, teenager?
0: Give us some Bill Haley in the comments, for goodness sake.
1: So, you know, hearing the music, really immersing yourself in this great classical tradition, were you also writing music? Because are they two very different things, to hear the way music is created by these great masters and then thinking you're going to give it a go as well?
0: Yeah, well, look, as soon as I started to learn the piano and learned musical notation, I really wanted to start creating some of this myself. You know, if Beethoven can do it, why can't I do it? Well, a very good reason, but I didn't appreciate that at the time. So from a very early stage, when I started to learn piano, I was beginning to scribble down little tunes, make up little pieces and so on. And it was just a very natural thing for me to do. And I would sit at the piano also improvising. So it was always in my head, always in my head.
1: So given what a huge part music played in your life as a young man, as a teenager, George, did you dream of making a career in music as soon as you finished school?
0: Yes, I did. I did. I felt that this was right for me. This was something that I could do. But I remember very vividly a conversation with my parents when I finished high school. And we had the results, and fortunately I got a Commonwealth scholarship, meaning I could go to university. Because they'd said to me, you don't get a Commonwealth scholarship, you're not going to university. A, we can't afford it. B, that means you haven't worked hard enough. Okay. So we had this conversation in the back garden of our house, I can remember. What do you want to do? Said my dad. Well, I would like to go and study composition. And to my astonishment and to my parents' credit, they didn't poo-poo the idea. They didn't say, oh, rubbish, go and get a day job. They approached it much more subtly.
1: That already survived your campaigns for the piano and the record player by now, George. They were on to you.
0: They
1: knew the direct attack was not going to be effective.
0: Never say no to George. Always approach it from the other direction. So Dad said, look, that's fine, but you'll have to bear in mind that the life of a musician, and particularly a composer, is very precarious. Very precarious. And if you want to eventually have a family, be able to educate your children, provide for them, you're going to find that very, very difficult if you're a full-time composer. Now, my father was perfectly correct in that. And I think I did appreciate that at the time. What well-known composers were around in Australia in the 1960s, there was no household name on everybody.

0: his lips. And the few people I did know as musicians, I could see from them that it was, in some cases, a hand-to-mouth existence, going from one gig to another. So I thought seriously about that. So I signed up for arts law because a mate of mine, my close friend from school, was going to do that. I thought, well, that's something I can do probably. But for the first week or so on the campus, I'll go in and sit in on the music composition classes, which I did, thinking, if I really have a passion for this, I can always change courses.
1: And what did you find when you sat in on those classes?
0: I found Peter Sculthorpe, Australia's most preeminent, deservedly and internationally acclaimed composer, there lecturing in the music composition class. Now, Peter Sculthorpe was then in his Indonesian mood or mode stage.
1: I'm hearing the gamelan.
0: Gamelan was everywhere. It was compulsory to learn the gamelan. And gamelan had not been a major part of my experience up till then, I have to say, my musical experience. That was Peter. And the other composers, whom I won't mention my name, were of the fingernails on blackboard screeching type music. Now, that wasn't part of my experience either. So I had gamelan music on the one hand, screeching fingernails on blackboard music on the other hand, and to cap it all, one of the senior lecturers there was very into recorder and medieval music, and she established an annual Runnymede festival, right, now, which involved scattering rushes all over the Great Hall of Sydney University and the whole of the music student staff and students dressing up in tight red tights and colourful things and playing the recorder and capering around.
1: And this wasn't what you dreamt of.
0: This was not my scene either. So I thought, that's what the music department at the moment has got to offer. I don't think it's really me, any of it.
1: So it was easier to follow your father's sage advice at that point. Yes. And focusing then on the law, that decision, George, was it as exciting to you as a subject as music had been?
0: Well, I've got to be honest and say, while I was going through law school, it was something that I just had to go through. I find it mildly intellectually interesting, but not passionately engaging. It was only when I actually graduated and I started actually using the knowledge I had acquired and the skills I had acquired, dealing with real people, dealing with real problems, seeing how the system actually worked rather than in the sort of vacuum of academia, that I really then became very engaged in it and quite passionate about it, I have to say.
1: What was your area of expertise?
0: It was commercial law. It sounds dull and you know, dry and even almost mercenary, but you're dealing with people. You're dealing with human beings who are flawed. Some are admirable. Some are mercenary and despicable. They're all wanting to get something, do something. And dealing with all of that was a very good illustration of how the machinery of society in dispute resolution works, how commerce works, how we deal with each other when A wants something that B has, B wants something from A. So it was an education in the human experience.
1: Your work continued in the law, George, and you were made a Queen's Counsel and then a judge in the Supreme Court of New South Wales. That must have been a proud day for your family.
0: Yes, well, it was, bearing in mind that both my parents, with some justification, always feared that at any moment I would stuff everything up and make a complete fool of myself. And I say that, you know, lovingly, that they had complete justification in thinking so because I did it.
1: Well,
0: that
1: you'd put your wig on backwards or something, or what did they think you'd do?
0: Oh, just, you know, he's not a real lawyer. He's only pretending and they'll find out.

0: They were immensely proud, and I was very, very, very happy that they were there to see it.
1: You were put in charge of something called the protective list in the Supreme Court. What's that?
0: That is a traditional jurisdiction that the Supreme Court, every Supreme Court, has. It's an inheritance from the English system when the church courts were in charge, this is from medieval times, were in charge of protecting the weak and vulnerable in society. That then later translated into a compartment of the jurisdiction of the Supreme Court. Now, it might be those who have a mental illness, those who are particularly vulnerable to undue influence or scams, or it's also to do with having overall supervision of the adoption process. The Supreme Court has to approve every adoption. Now, there's obviously a process where that goes through many, many, many layers before it actually comes up for final approval. But as the judge, you have to make sure that all the procedures are followed and properly followed. And if there's anything that catches your attention, something might not be right, something might be amiss, then you have to investigate and find out. And if an adoption is contested by the natural parent, then that case comes into the Supreme Court. And this is a very important jurisdiction because, as you can imagine, there are quite a few cases where children are taken away from a parent, often a single mother. And the mother has probably been experiencing enormous difficulties in her life. There's a common pattern, unfortunately. Often the single mother has been abused as a child, has a drug problem or had an alcohol problem, and the child is born and the social workers in the hospital immediately say this mother is not going to be able to look after this child properly, and so the system is alerted. So you can imagine how a mother who has been through that experience feels being told you are not even fit to be the mother of your child. It is devastating. And so some of them oppose the adoption. What usually happens is social workers take the child is put into foster care. And at a certain stage, often the foster parents apply for the adoption. At that stage, the mother opposes. The child has been living with the foster parents perhaps for years, for 5-6 years. A close bond has formed with the foster parents. The mother has seen the child perhaps occasionally, but the mother cannot bring herself to consent to surrendering her child, and so she opposes. Now, they are some really heart-rending cases to decide.
1: Composer and former New South Wales Supreme Court Judge George Palmer is my guest on Conversations today. Plenty more to his story after the news headlines. 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
2: Garrett Mundy in the Perth newsroom. Teal Independent MP Kate Chaney says while tax reforms in the federal budget could have gone further, it's the fairest budget Labor has delivered in its 4 years in government. Ms Chaney supports altering the tax system to benefit younger Australians. She says the changes made to negative gearing and the capital gains tax discount are a good start. Disability advocates say the Albanese government is prioritising budget surpluses over the lives of Australians doing it tough. Among the cost-saving measures is a move to push more than 160,000 participants off the National Disability Insurance Scheme by 2030. That's projected to save the budget nearly $38 billion over the Ford estimates. And the US president has lashed out at media coverage of America's war against Iran, saying it's virtual treason to say Iranians are doing well militarily. Donald Trump's social media post came after the New York Times reported Iran retained two-thirds of its missile stockpile. The paper says the administration's portrayal of a shattered military goes against US intelligence agency information.
3: This This is Conversations with Sarah Kanoski.
1: My guest on Conversations today is George Palmer. George was a barrister and then Supreme Court judge in New South Wales before finally giving full rein to his long-standing passion for classical music and music composition. His new work is an operatic adaptation of Leo Purcell's The Drover's Wife, which has its premiere at the Glasshouse Theatre in Brisbane this week. George, before the news headlines, you were describing your time in charge of the protective list, one of your duties as a Supreme Court judge in New South Wales, where you had ultimate responsibility for all adoptions in New South Wales. What is it like to be in that position, to have a kind of ultimate decision-making power there? What's that like morally for you, emotionally?
0: Well, it's very difficult, often, emotionally. But you have to apply the law. And the law says that of paramount interest, the paramount importance is the welfare of the child. While the natural mother might be grieving to the point of destruction, you can't give her feelings priority, nor the feelings of the foster parents who have been attached to the child. It's the child's best interest. So you have evidence from social workers, from psychologists, from any person that you feel can help you to make the right decision in the interest of the child.
1: Would cases stay with you, George?
0: Oh, yes, absolutely.
4: One case that has never left me is a case of a young girl who came to Australia as a refugee. She, as a child, had seen her family killed in front of her. She came to a refugee camp, and shortly before she left, she was going to get water from a well, not far from the camp. She was attacked and raped. When she came to Australia, her brother came with her. It was discovered then that she was pregnant. To be with child, even in the circumstances in which she was made pregnant, was a huge disgrace. She was virtually imprisoned by her brother in the small unit where they lived, not allowed to come out. She escaped and went and fled to a refuge. And she was taken to the hospital where she gave birth to the child. She told the social workers there that she and the child would probably be killed. She was in a very, very distracted state, you can imagine, from her experiences. So the social workers stepped in. They took the little girl away. They put her with some foster parents. And the mother had some psychiatric treatment, but she was struggling a lot. About 4 or 5 years later, the foster carers applied for adoption, and the mother opposed. She said, basically, this little girl is the only thing I've got in my life. After all she's been through. The foster parents were distraught as well. This is our girl, this is our child, you can't take her away. So, what to do in the best interests of the child? I had evidence from social workers, psychiatrists and so on, and it was pretty clear that the mother was not in a position where she could take care of the child. She had severe mental issues still. So I decided it was in the best interests of the child to let the adoption proceed. Now, to announce that in court for the mother was a very difficult thing to do. And we were all in tears. Still in tears remembering it. My associate was in tears, the court staff. But a decision has to be made and you have to apply the law. So, you know, I think I can that I made the best decision I could in the circumstances, as the law directed me to do in the interests of the child. It caused extreme grief to so many people, but that's your responsibility at that stage. The decision ends with you. You take the responsibility for it. I was dealing with commercial cases most of the time. That's important in its way. Disputes have to be resolved. But dealing with these real human issues and seeing how we have established principles in our community to deal with these problems and that they have to be applied fairly and properly, that I regarded as the most important part of my work.
1: In these years, George, of building your career in the law, what place did music have in your life?
4: It was very much on the side, under the covers, as it were. I mean, the law is very demanding, both when you're a barrister and when you're a judge. You have to make that your priority. And then, of course, my family, growing family, I have three kids. So there wasn't much time to indulge in my secret passion. But what time I did get for that, I used to sit at the piano, scribble down whatever I was writing, and shove the music in the bottom drawer, thinking, well, that's never going to be seen or heard by anybody.
1: Did you have some secret, deep, dark, buried ambition that it would be one day?
4: No, I never, honestly, never thought that it would ever come to light. I didn't plan for it. I was not within the musical milieu. So it was something that took me outside the law. It was an escape from the law. For example, you know, I'd go in on the train in the morning and I wouldn't be reading my notes for the cases. I'd done that preparation already. I would be reading scores or books on orchestration or composition or whatever I was reading. That would be music and ditto on the way home. Work was for work, the workplace, and outside the workplace, when I had some spare time, it was music. And I think moving between those two very, very different worlds helped me keep some sort of balance and sanity, I've got to say. So there's a lot of life that happens outside the courtroom, which is a surprise to some lawyers, I have to say.
1: Then a few things happened in your life to change the role that music had in it. Yeah. Firstly, was the fact that one day you were driving in your car listening to music, as always, and suddenly a speaker stopped working.
4: Yes.
1: What had happened?
4: Yes. I kept on banging the speaker on my right-hand side, saying, what's wrong with the wretched thing? I took the car in to be serviced. And I said, look, that speaker is not working. And the technician said, it's working perfectly fine. What is not working is your hearing, mate. So that's when I first discovered that I was losing my hearing.
1: And what sort of prognosis were you given medically about your hearing?
4: Well, I went in, obviously, and saw the specialist, and he said, this sort of thing happens. We can't really predict. It could be a gradual loss of hearing over the years, or it could be sudden, because what happened with the speaker in the car was pretty sudden. One minute it was working perfectly and the next day it wasn't, so which is why I thought it was busted. So he said, look, we just have to wait and see.
1: Well, then tell me about, George, what happened with your father when you faced losing him. How did that inspire you to take your music out of the bottom drawer?
4: Okay, well, Dad and the whole family knew that George's mad pastime was scribbling music. Okay, he knew I was deeply involved in it. He wasn't well. He was getting sick, and he wouldn't, I knew, be able to go out and hear music if I got even a small group to perform it somewhere. So I got the idea that I would get a few musicians together.

0: leather and record something, a little piece for him, so that I could just, you know, take it home to him and play it to him. So I did know a few musicians then. I said, can we get some people together and we'll go into a little recording studio and just put something down. And my mate said, look, you should go to the ABC because in their downtime they let out their recording studios quite cheaply. That was a good idea, I thought. So we got together some fine musicians and we went into the recording studio, the ABC studios in Ultimo. And the sound engineer, ABC sound engineer, who was assigned to this crazy little project, was the chief engineer for the classical department, and it's a wonderful man called Yossi Gabay. And so Yossi did the recording and so on. Then, unbeknown to me, he went later and he spoke to some people in the ABC and said, "You know, you should listen to this weird guy.
1: Ain't half bad."
0: He said, it's not bad. You should actually listen to this." And so, you know, this judge who writes music, and so they listened and it came together and the ABC said this would make a good Australian story.
1: Did you think twice before agreeing? I mean, it's a big thing to have a documentary made about you.
0: I did think very, very seriously about it because at that stage I was a judge of the court, and it's not a good look if

0: you know, one of the judges has got egg all over his face and people burst out laughing every time they come into his courtroom. So I went and asked the Chief Justice, James Spiegelman. And I said, look, this proposal has been put to me. It's, you know, the public profile of judges is a matter of importance to the court. So what do you think? He said, go for it. Absolutely go for it. So I did. I took the risk. I had no idea whether it would be a disaster or a success. Fortunately, it was the latter.
1: The whole impetus for that first recording, though, of course, was to make this music to let your dad hear what you'd been working on.
0: Yes.
1: How did that play out?
0: Well, it didn't play out well, unfortunately, because what happened was that after we finished doing the recording, Yossi Gabbé, the engineer, was going to do the mix, editing and so on. And he came to me one day and he said, look, I've just been diagnosed with a brain tumour. Oh, God. I've got to go into hospital. I've got surgery. I hope it'll be all okay. I should know in about 6 weeks or 7 weeks' time. Please feel free to get somebody else to mix it. And I said, look, Yossi, I want you to do it. You know, we'd become friends by then. He was terrific as an engineer. I said, well, wait. I will wait. And we waited. But unfortunately, Yossi took a lot longer to recover. And unfortunately, in that time, my dad died. So I didn't get to play it to him. So that was sad.
1: Composer George Palmer is my guest on Conversations. For you, George, when you first had the experience of hearing your music performed by actual musicians, what was that like?
0: Oh, terrible.
1: Terrible?
0: Oh, look, I'll tell you, terrible. Yes. The very first time I heard my music performed was in this recording studio with about 10 or 15 really top musicians, mostly opera, Australian and ballet people. And we didn't have a conductor. I thought, oh, okay, I'll conduct. I know how it should go. And I was up there waggling the stick and stop, stop. Cellos and violas, you're playing out of tune. No, we're not. Yes, you are. Look, let's do it again. Da, da, da, da. Now it's the violins on my left-hand side. They're out of tune. What was happening? It was the hearing distortion of my hearing, that everything sounds out of tune to me because there's this peculiarity in the little vibrations of the little hairs in the ear, which are tuned to specific pitches, and more than one of them are vibrating at any time, so everything sounds out of tune. So I was thinking to myself, this is awful. I've written all these wrong notes. And fortunately, a mate of mine who was the leader of the violin section said, look, it's all fine, just let me conduct.
1: The problem is your ear, not your music.
0: The problem is your ears, not your music. So he conducted and it was fine. But that's when I discovered that listening to my own music was actually torture.
1: George, so for a composer not to be able to hear his own music is an awful fate. I mean, could you take some comfort from how other people were reacting to your music?
0: But you see, the difficulty with any creative person is when you are complimented on what you do by those who are close to you, oh, that's lovely, dear. Oh, that's wonderful. You know, or owe you some obligation, you feel they're just being nice. It's when total strangers who owe nothing to you come up and say, that's wonderful, etc., you feel, okay, it must be okay. So I still have not got over the experience when I listen to my music, even though I know it's being played by brilliant musicians, I know what it should sound like, I know in my head what it should sound like, I know from the written page what it should sound like, but what I actually hear with my ears is horrible. I can't enjoy it.
1: So you kind of had the sense that that Australian story might change things for you. How did it end up changing things musically in terms of the opportunities that you had or requests that came your way?
0: Well, it's interesting because the producer of the Australian Story program said to me, before you decide to do this, just be aware that this will change your life. Practically everybody.

0: Somebody who's done an Australian story says the same things, changes your life. And it did for me too. It sort of outed me as a composer. And people started to ask me to write music, to commission me to write music. An opera singer, a former opera singer, came to me and said, "You would be the perfect person to form a board of a company, a not-for-profit company, for the encouragement and development of young opera singers," which I did, Pacific Opera. So it all started to take off.
1: And you were still, you know, filling your little day job as a judge at the same time?
0: Absolutely. So it means I've had a very busy day because, you know, I was getting up very early in the morning to write some music. Then I was going off to do some rigorous exercise and going into court, doing the full day's work, working after hours to write judgments, then coming home, dealing with the family's issues, such as, will you tell those kids to get to bed, or, you know, that sort of stuff, and then writing some music later on. It was a pretty full-on time.
1: One of the commissions you were given, George, was in 2008, asked to compose a mass for Pope Benedict's visit to Australia. Mm. Were masses something you were familiar with?
0: Of course, I was brought up a Catholic, and the liturgical music of the church is very, very familiar to me. So, and I had previously written a mass. I'd been commissioned to write a mass for Christmas, which was recorded by the ABC, amongst other recordings that they did of my music. So writing a mass was not completely new experience for me, but this was on a huge scale.
1: This is a papal mass.
0: Yes.
1: What sort of brief were you given?
0: Oh, this was a very contentious issue. The directive came from Rome. There has to be as much Latin in the mass as possible. Now, this is from Benedict, the Pope, who was conservative. Now, we had, ever since 1965, the liturgy in English. And there were very many, many people in the church who did not want to see the reintroduction of Latin, because that signalled a return to stricter control from Rome. So,
1: this is a tricky position for a composer,
0: imagine. It was. And as I discovered, so I incorporated familiar phrases, sanctus, sanctus, sanctus, Kyrie eleison, and so on. Phrases that would be familiar to a lot of people, but I didn't say whole prayers in Latin. But then I was told, go out to the parishes and do a roadshow and sell this mass, because we want the parish version to be sung in the parish churches. So I went out and I had a few conversations, and the first one with the parish priest in the northern suburbs of Sydney did not go well. He said, this mass will be sung in my church over my dead body.
1: Oh, God.
0: It couldn't have been
1: clearer.
0: I said, why? He said, Latin. They want to rope us back in to Rome. They want to fasten the iron collar around our neck. No way. And he was not alone in saying that. I spoke to two or three others and had the same result. And then I went back to the diocese and I said to the archbishop, I'm sorry, they're not buying it.
1: Well, what happened on the day your mass was performed in front of the Pope and around 350,000 people at Randwick Racecourse?
0: Yeah, there was a huge choir made up from all the parish choirs and so on. It all went very well. A lot of people came along. They did sing along to it, because most of it is in English, so they sang along to it. But it was just very interesting to see how the introduction of Latin into the liturgy, even just the thinnest wedge in the door, was seen as a threat to the independence of the clergy.
1: What led you to finally deciding to retire from the law and focus on this music full time?
0: Mm. Well, you see, after the papal mass, I thought, well, where am I going to go from here? What could be bigger than that? I thought, an opera, obviously. Foolhardy enough to think of approaching Tim Winton and his agent for the rights to do Cloud Street as an opera. Fantastic novel, quintessentially Australian. I really wanted to do Australian work.

0: quintessentially Australian, so why an opera?
1: Because we need to tell Australian stories in our opera. Opera is the most powerful vehicle for telling a good story that I know of, because if done right, if done well, it combines the emotional force and signals of music with the drama. It reinforces the drama if it's done properly. And I wanted to tell these Australian stories as forcefully, as imaginatively, vividly as possible. And I wanted them, absolutely wanted them, to be Australian. We know we've got terrific Italian and French and German and everything else opera. Do we have enough terrific Australian opera? It's about time we started. So that's why I thought of Cloud Street. And it's a sort of book that you'd never expect to be turned into an opera. It's full of vernacular. I there are some lines in it that I can't repeat on live radio, but they are vividly four-letter words. And that should be an opera if you're telling that story. That story of Tim Winton's is so honest. It's why they're real characters, real people dealing with the depths of human emotion. And that's what I wanted to convey.
0: So with that opportunity to turn Tim Winton's Cloud Street into an opera, you decided it was time to retire as a judge and devote yourself to music. How did you find the subject for your new opera, George?
1: Well, again, I was looking for an Australian story.

0: novel, The Drover's Wife. And I remember that in 2016, we had seen that at the Belvoir and how powerful a play it was. And it was so tight and yet so dramatic, and you couldn't get more Australian. And I thought that is the perfect text. So that's when I decided to approach Leah Purcell.
1: How did she respond? What did she think about this idea?
0: Well, I got in touch with her husband, Bain, who runs the company, and I said, this is what I want to do. And he sent me a text. Look, we're very busy at the moment filming. We've got our heads too full of other stuff. We'll get back to you. And I thought, okay, that's a polite way of saying get lost. And to my surprise, literally about 15 months later, Bain gets in touch with me and he says, about that opera, would you like to discuss it? So we got together for a cup of coffee, Bain and Leah and I, and literally within about 5 minutes, we'd clicked immensely. We were ravingly enthusiastic. Yes, let's do it. Leah said, it'll be my first opera. I said, and it will be your greatest opera.
1: Are you in this lead up to its premiere nervous or excited or a mix of both?
0: Nervous and excited. Nervous because, look, this is showbiz. You know, it can look terrific, somehow or other, some little piece of the jigsaw puzzle is missing, you don't see it, and, you know, it doesn't work properly. It's a common experience. So that's why everybody should be nervous. If you're not nervous, you're not trying hard enough. Okay. Excited because when I see that cast and those dancers and hear the orchestra, who so many people putting so much talent, energy and enthusiasm into it, the excitement is exhilarating. This excitement communicates itself to you. So that's why I'm excited.
1: As you say, George, you had 45 years. You gave 45 years of your life to the law. Do you wish that there was 45 more years left to give to writing music, opera?
0: Oh, in a sense, yes. Yes, yes, because I haven't finished with all the ideas that I have. I haven't finished saying the things that I would like to say. But, you know, we all got an allotted lifespan, haven't we? You've got to be realistic. You do what you can. As long as you can, as long as I'm capable, I will keep doing it.
1: George, it's been absolutely fascinating to meet you. Thank you so much for being my guest on Conversations.
0: It's been a great pleasure, Sarah. Very great pleasure.
1: George Palmer's new opera, The Drover's Wife, premieres at QPAC in Brisbane this week and then heads to the Sydney Opera House in August. This story was produced by Maggie Morris, herself a fellow survivor of the Gamelan. It was recorded on the lands of the Turrbal and Yagara peoples. Our executive producer is Eliza Kirsch. I'm Sarah Kanoski. Thanks for listening.
2: ABC News, good afternoon. I'm Garrett Mundy. The WA Premier Roger Cook has lauded the federal budget as one focused on housing supply, but says he has concerns over funding for the NDIS and aged care infrastructure. The federal government announced last month sweeping cost-cutting measures for the NDIS. Mr Cook says he doesn't want states to have to pick up the tab for cut services. The WA government had also been pushing for more money to progress state infrastructure projects. Mr Cook says a lack of aged care capacity is continually putting pressure on WA's hospital system.
3: In WA today, there are over 350 people in our hospital beds that should be in a better care environment, should be in an aged care setting.
2: Teal Independent MP Kate Chaney has accused the federal government of using the budget to bury its response to a national report into gambling. The government has taken more than 3 years to publish a response to the Murphy report, although it recently passed a bill which implements some of its recommendations. However, the official response was published yesterday, coinciding with the release of the federal budget. Ms Chaney has told ABC Radio Perth, when it comes to the release of contentious documents, there are no coincidences.
4: I think anyone who thinks this was an accident is kidding themselves. They've had more than 1,000 days to respond to this report.
2: The Federal Resources Minister, Madeleine King, has labelled Ms Chaney's claim a conspiracy.
5: Everyone thinks there's conspiracies, but there's not. There's just a lot to do all the time in government, is actually the truth of it. I don't think

0: any Australian listening today would think the Australian government should stop doing its other work that it does every single day because of the budget.
1: The Assistant Minister to the Prime Minister says the Trans-Australian Railway Line will receive further upgrades to ensure the vital east-west freight link can withstand significant weather events. $1.2 billion was allocated in the federal budget towards rail investment in Western Australia over the next 5 years. Patrick Gorman, who is also the member for Perth, says it's about improving supply chain resilience after multiple flooding events have affected the railway in recent years.
2: Everyone has felt those disruptions over the last few years. One of the themes of the budget is resilience and recognising that actually, whether it be natural disasters or global economic shocks, we've all felt where Australia is strong and where our communities are resilient, but also where there's more to do.
1: WA's Building Commissioner will be given greater powers to stop construction companies from trading while insolvent in the wake of the niche living scandal. Hundreds of customers were left out of pocket when the home builder Niche Living collapsed in July 2024. However, a loophole allowed the company to continue trading under a new name. Commerce Minister Tony Booty has told ABC Radio Perth the Commissioner can now keep a much closer eye on the financial health of construction companies.
3: The Building Commissioner will have the powers to require financial information from the builder. And if they don't do that, the Building Service Board can impose a temporary suspension.
1: Overseas, the British Deputy Prime Minister David Lammy says now is not the time to topple Keir Starmer. At least four ministers have resigned and dozens of Labour MPs are urging the PM to step down over poor local election results and other issues. But Sir Keir is defiant and says he'll continue governing. His deputy, Mr. Lammy, says with a war in the Middle East and the UK close to recession, it's not the right time for a leadership discussion.
4: Keir Starmer was elected just under 2 years ago with a mandate from the British people for 5 years. He has my full support. And what I'd say to colleagues is, look, let's just step back, take a breath.
1: A French woman infected in the deadly hantavirus outbreak on a cruise ship is critically ill and being treated with an artificial lung. Doctors at the hospital in Paris are calling

0: The Netherlands awaiting their repatriation flight to Perth, where they'll have to go into quarantine for at least 3 weeks. And Australian golfer Adam Scott will play his 100th major tournament at the PGA Championship in Philadelphia starting tomorrow. He's just the 20th male player to achieve the feat, and if he plays in the US Open next month, he'll be just the second player after Jack Nicklaus to tee up in 100 consecutive majors. American Jordan Spieth has paid tribute to Scott's longevity.
1: Yeah, what a testament to being healthy, doing things the right way, and then being that good for that long. It's amazing. It's something I'd love to challenge him on someday.
0: Cloudy in Perth tomorrow with a high chance of showers in the morning and afternoon and a possible thunderstorm about the northern suburbs earlier in the afternoon. A top of 20 degrees expected for Thursday right now in Perth. It's 23.3 degrees. ABC News, it's 5 past 12.
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3: Well, hello, good afternoon to you, Kate Forrester, here with you for the Country Hour right across Western Australia this Wednesday afternoon. Lovely to spend the next couple of days with you. I'm actually going to be in the chair right through till Friday arvo, all things going well, so great to be here. Coming up on the show today, you're going to learn a thing or two about persimmons, because an orchard in the Perth Hills is in the middle of its persimmon festival. And on Sunday alone, they had about 1,000 adults paying a $5 admission fee. But that doesn't mean that you can help yourself.
4: No, we don't allow fruit picking here. I sum it up by saying, let us do the picking. We know what we're doing. And they can just have the experience of seeing them on the tree and that.
3: So make sure you stick around, because even though that's a lot of customers coming through the door of the orchard's shop, the Casotti family has said that they're going to be selling up. And they have grown fruit on that Rolly Stone property near Perth since 1948. So well and truly, fair in saying, that's the end of an era. That story coming up after the weather and, of course, the headlines at the halfway point. 6 past 12 here on the Country Hour right across Western Australia. And obviously, the big news today is last night's federal budget. So in just a moment, you're going to hear from a Darwin-based accountant to find out what he thinks were some of the key elements for family farmers across the state. But Australia's peak farming body has welcomed one announcement that primary production income will be exempt from a new 30% flat tax on trusts. However, farmers and environmentalists are concerned about funding cuts to projects tackling weeds and pests. Josh Becker has been taking a close look at it all.
5: Treasurer Jim Chalmers has proclaimed this as the most important and ambitious budget in decades. And this budget includes some significant changes for farmers. NFF CEO Mike Guerin says he was pleased to see a carve-out for primary producers when it comes to a new 30% tax on trusts.
6: A story of two halves for Australian agriculture and producers across Australia. The budget firstly providing tax certainty for farmers, which has been a key ask and a critical ask from National Farmers Federation for the months leading into this. Farming fundamentally in Australia is a family business, and being able to transfer assets from generation to generation and not be caught by debilitating taxes around trusts and capital gains is critical to not losing farming in its current state over the next generation. And that was delivered tonight. So an enormous acknowledgement for that to the Treasurer of Australia, listening to agriculture, working with the National Farmers Federation. That certainty is an enormous weight off the shoulders of thousands of families around Australia. That said, on the other side, some really tough cuts. We're very concerned about cuts to regional infrastructure. On the way into the budget, we saw the canning of inland rail, for example, a nation-building project, cuts to connectivity, and indeed to the Department of Agriculture, Fisheries and Forestry, being the other half in the significant disappointment in tonight's budget.
5: We'll come to some of those concerns around those cuts in a moment, but firstly, just on those changes to capital gains, negative gearing, and also to trusts. And in your mind, just how significant is this carve-out on income linked to primary production?
6: It's not an exaggeration to say that if we weren't recognised for the uniqueness of family farming,

0: of being able to transfer assets from generation to generation in an economic way, it would have destroyed agriculture in its current form and as a family-owned enterprise largely within a generation. So it's been an enormous effort by many. We've been working very close with the Treasurer, and we need to acknowledge the Treasurer for calling that out in the budget and for, as we work through the detail, us understanding at this stage that the carve-outs we've been asking for are there, and therefore young people can with confidence think about agriculture, particularly if they're brought up on a family farm. It is still possible. Regional communities can stay together, and the backbone of agriculture in this country can invest with confidence on the back of that acknowledgement by the Treasurer tonight. A massive win. We shouldn't underestimate it.
1: You mentioned some concerns in the budget papers around cuts to some of the programs within the Agricultural Department. What are some of the specifics there?
0: Yes, they're still trying to get across the detail, but there has been a significant cut to the Department of Agriculture, Fisheries and Forestry. We would argue it was already underfunded. From a quick look so far, some really important things around pests and weeds, around biosecurity, around not extending the cost recovery export imposition that's coming on to family farms and on agriculture and on the 30th of June 2027. Those are some of the things we're seeing coming through in a budget that has made some pretty savage cuts to the department we rely on in areas that we believe we need investment. Pests and weeds remain a significant challenge for Australia. Biosecurity, if we get it wrong and we allow something in, we could spend generations regretting it. So to see that funding, in some cases only held rather than lifted, and other cases cut, really concerning and something we'll be taking up with the government tomorrow.
1: Georgina Ryan is a solicitor based in regional New South Wales, working mostly with large-scale family farms and also small businesses. And she says these are big changes and there are still some unanswered questions.
2: What's not clear is where you've got farms that might actually be held by family trusts, and there are a lot of farms that are held by family trusts. What that does for the capital gains that's being taxed when a farm is sold, how that's going to work, it's hard to know. There's also a lot of farmers out there that have other sources of income, whether it's from having renewable energy projects on their farms, whether it's from having, say, farm stays, wineries, that sort of income. It would seem that that's not going to be exempt and will be subject to that 30% tax. So, yeah, it is going to be sort of fairly complicated, I would think. While we're on capital gains tax, bringing in pre-capital gains tax assets into the regime from next year, I think it's going to be a fairly significant change. There's still a lot of elderly farmers out there who have been putting off succession planning, partly because assets are pre-CGT. So, thinking they would just deal with it in their estate plans, they might think about changing that, given they will be subject from capital gains tax.
1: Jack Gough is CEO of the Invasive Species Council. He's concerned that calls for additional funding for rabbit biocontrol programs have not been fulfilled in this budget.
3: And we really do need that development of a new biocontrol. There's a proposal that the CSIRO have put together to do that work, to get the new biocontrol. And we've been saying to the government, this needs to be a priority. I can't see in the budget papers that that has been specifically funded, which is disappointing, but there is quite a significant boost to funding for the CSIRO. And so I am going to be engaging with government and certainly hopeful that given the over $300 million increase there, that some of that will go to making sure that that biocontrol work can get started so that we can make sure that farmers and the environment are protected from a new rabbit plague.
1: He welcomed an additional $100 million for the Saving Native Species Fund within the Environment Department, but also highlighted some significant cuts with the Department of Agriculture.
3: In the agriculture budget, it does look like there's been some significant cuts, and that one of the casualties of those cuts has actually been that established pest and weed fund and broader preparedness funding around biosecurity, the project funding that's under there. So I'm disappointed about that. I understand the pressures that are on the budget, but I do think that the government.

0: government are making a mistake by not funding this work, because we know that it depends on work crews out on the ground, that, you know, you wouldn't build half a bridge or put out half a fire, but it seems time and again that's the way that this sort of on-ground pest and weed management projects seem to go: boom-bust levels of funding that are relatively ad hoc, and that is disappointing.
1: Jack Gough from the Invasive Species Council, ending that report from Josh Becker and Fiona Broome. 14 past 12. Federal Agriculture Minister Julie Collins says one of their budget priorities was helping shore up future supplies of fuel and of fertiliser.
2: Well, obviously the most important thing is supporting farmers in terms of the current situation we're dealing with in terms of the Middle East. You know, we know that this is impacting globally, and as a government we're doing everything we can do to shield Australians, including our farmers, fishers and primary producers, from the worst impacts of that. You saw that last week with a $10 billion announcement, $7.5 billion of which is about fertiliser and fuel security facility to make sure that we can secure supplies of important inputs like diesel and fertiliser.
3: How quickly is that hitting the ground? What's the timeline on that investment?
2: Well, I was able to announce this morning, actually, that we have now secured under that investment 90,000 tonnes of additional agricultural-grade urea, and that comes on top of the 250,000 additional supply that we secured from Indonesia that I announced just a couple of weeks ago. So that 90,000 is under that new arrangement.
3: So that's where the government effectively underwrites the boats to provide surety for the importers to bring the product to Australia.
2: That's correct.
3: The opposition's Darren Chester says you're picking winners and losers in fertiliser shipments, and the importers who aren't getting their boats underwritten by the government are simply going to stop ordering due to the risk from competitors. Does he have a point?
2: No, we're certainly working with them all, and certainly talking to the industry and people in the industry. They understand that we have prioritised obviously the biggest two, and then we're moving and working with other importers at the moment. So this has taken, you know, some time to get in place, but we've moved much faster than other countries, and it's put Australia in a good position in terms of our diesel and our fertiliser
3: supplies. Yeah, so your door's open to the smaller importers.
2: Absolutely.
3: Let's talk then about some of those other changes. There is a major tax change coming for business trusts, but farmers have been exempt from that. Why?
2: Well, obviously on farm income, you know, what we want to do is work with our primary producers. As I said, we know that they're under pressure at the moment, so we've listened to them, and they've obviously welcomed us in terms of listening to them and some of the concerns that they had around, I guess, some of the rumoured changes without seeing the final detail last night. And what you've seen really from the sector is, having seen the final detail last night, that they are very pleased that the government has listened to them. And certainly, obviously, a lot of farmers also utilise the instant asset write-off, which we're making permanent, which I know will be good news, and permanently introducing the two-year loss carryback for SMEs. So that's for people with a turnover up to $1 billion, I know, is also welcomed. So there's a fair bit in it, this budget, as there always is.
3: And there is, in the budget papers, extra money for organisations like the APVMA getting an additional $8.7 million for next year. Is that to try and speed up some of the chemical regulation bottlenecks that have made their way into the sector?
2: Well, we've been obviously on a pathway of reforming the APVMA. What we inherited was, you know, I guess not ideal for Australian agriculture and certainly for those industries. And we've been on, you know, a pathway of reform. And what this additional taxpayer funding does is allow that reform to take place at a pace and a rate. I guess it also recognising where industry is at. We've also obviously done that in terms of the full cost recovery for our exports too, and delay that an additional year to 1 July 2027. So again, this is about us working with and listening to industry. They were some of the industry's asks, and we've listened to them.
3: There is a $200 million cut to your department over 5 years. What's behind that? Why is there such a large cut to the bureaucracy for agriculture?
2: Well, obviously, right across government, this budget, we've really been focused on putting downward pressure on inflation, and we've been looking for savings in every portfolio. So what we're talking about here is some future uncommitted funds and some reprioritisation, and you've certainly seen that across the budget, you know, with $68 billion in reprioritisations or savings. I think inflation really is the thing that hurts Australians and our farmers, and certainly that's what you have seen in terms of what we have been working on with the farmers right across a whole range of things.
3: Productivity and growth for an industry are also big concerns though too, right? Does a $200 million cut over 5 years to the Agriculture Department's budget affect those goals?
2: Well, certainly there's no on-ground programs or farmer-facing programs that we're talking about here.

0: Here we're talking about future uncommitted funds, and we're talking about grant programs that haven't opened and things like that. We've been really careful to make sure that we shield farmers as much as we can, but certainly, you know, when we listen to them and they ask for things, we certainly need to be able to, you know, cut our cloth, as every department right across government is doing, to be able to pay for those things as people would expect us to do and taxpayers expect us to do, because we do need to deal with inflation. And what we've seen with the war is it will impact our inflation. So as a government, we're doing the responsible thing and taking some tough decisions.
1: Federal Ag Minister Julie Collins speaking to Warwick Long. And as a farmer watching the budget handed down last night, I do wonder how you felt when you heard there was going to be changes to family trusts. But then as those details emerged, if there was some relief with the confirmation that primary production would be exempt. Danny Pulteney is a partner in Dowran-based accounting firm War Miller McQueen. Danny, interested to hear today, what was your first reaction when you saw those proposed changes in the budget papers?
2: Yes, thanks, Kate. Certainly from the trust point of view and the proposed changes with the minimum tax rate of 30%, there was a lot of concern. Probably that concern extended for about 30 minutes until we got some more detail saying that primary producers would be carved out. So, concern and then somewhat relieved.
1: Well, you just heard then, Danny, from the National Farmers Federation on this and saying how they've been working really hard behind the scenes to ensure farmers weren't going to be caught up in this change. Just run me through how significant you think it is for farming operations that they are now exempt from this 30% trust tax.
2: Just extremely grateful, I guess, that our producers are exempt from this tax. Looking at it, it would have been devastating, really. I mean, we've got a lot of farming businesses trading through trusts, also partnership where a trust is involved. So having to obviously have a minimum tax rate implemented would have been extremely difficult, would have potentially meant restructures and overall just disruption to the business entities.
1: But do you think there's any longer term costs, or I know if we take a step back and look at the flow on effects that this could have on not directly the primary production, but other small businesses in regional areas, what would that look like?
2: Yeah, so I think it's important to note, while the immediate carnage of these farming businesses may have escaped the minimum tax on these proposed laws, basically there's still a bit of uncertainty. There's uncertainty with trusts within farming enterprises, such as landholding trusts with their succession planning. Also, non-prime production income within trusts, so things like contracting that a farmer may do between seasonal work. Also, I guess businesses, or those small businesses in regional communities that, you know, are largely dependent on agriculture. So, I take the main street of Dowran. You know, we've got some ag supply stores, got some consultants. You know, even the grocery store, butcher, pub. They're going to be all tied into getting caught up in these new trusts or proposed trust laws. They are a very simple structure and practical structure for small businesses. And, I guess just to see the negative effect on them, is something that we're very concerned about.
1: Almost what you're saying, it's going to be a space to watch, really, how that unfolds.
2: Yeah, I mean, that will be in the detail, really. Important to note that from the budget announcements, you know, they are proposals. We can't really speculate or apply to individual circumstances until all of this becomes law. Yeah, certainly something that we're seeing across our client base, that farming and non-farming, just on the impact and what that means to everyone's individual circumstances.
1: What are some of the other big budget announcements that farmers might be asking questions about today, or on the phone to you, trying to get some more clarity around?
2: Yeah, so, I mean, trust income was certainly going to be our number one, or I suspect our number one question, but the capital gains tax reforms are also obviously a hot topic of discussion. Just looking at, how that rule actually sits and how capital gains will work going forward. At the moment, we can see that there's proposed changes from 1 July 2027, and almost under having assets valued and taxed under the old rules for the gains to that date, and then under the old indexation model from 1 July 2027. Going forward. Interestingly enough as well, pre-1985 assets that were once exempt from the capital gains tax system are now being brought into 1 July 2027. So I'd say anyone out there that's a licensed valuer has a lot of work in front of them.
1: And is that kind of an area where you think those changes really could

0: hit the hardest in agriculture, or are there any other areas where we might see that?
1: Oh, definitely. I mean, there is some relief that, you know, the unprecedented land price increase that we've seen over the last few years will be taxed under the old system. But, you know, going forward, 10 years, 20 years, 30 years' time, you know, if farmland continues to rise above indexation or the inflation, then, yeah, we will see some difficulties, particularly with succession planning, which I'd imagine is an unintended consequence to these proposed reforms, primarily to assist with housing affordability.
0: It's interesting when you mention succession, because last night when I was watching the budget being handed down, we kept hearing the government talk about the younger generation in this budget and the cost of living crisis easing out on them. How do you believe this budget really translates, though, for the younger generation of agriculture?
1: Yeah, well, certainly the younger generation pitch seemed to be based on housing affordability, which I guess is a separate issue in itself. Focusing that on agriculture, I mean, you look going forward, the succession planning piece and you know, how these proposed changes will affect that will always impact the uncertainty for the next generation. You know, we work in a space and you know, swim between the flags, essentially, and work with what we get. So I guess when the goalposts do change, that can only create, you know, a bit of panic. And yeah, I guess once again, going back to their consultants, their advisors, and trying to get the right result for their individual circumstances.
0: Have you kind of had those calls directly from clients this morning with these types of questions?
1: Yeah, definitely. So I mean, and it's that time of year where a lot of our clients are on the tractor and you know, taking in a bit of content, and then, you know, wanting to bounce some ideas. I guess our key message is really just letting the dust settle, see how this actually plays out. You know, there is positives there, certainly, on the expectation management that, you know, primary production has been carved out of the trust. You know, there's certainly a lot of uncertainty and challenges ahead. So yeah, we really just, over the next, particularly the 1 July 2027 and 1 July 2028, we've got a fair bit of work in front of us. Yeah, we'll just have to get into it and make the best of each situation.
0: Well, what would you say, Danny, agriculture, winner or loser of the 2026 federal budget?
1: Look, it could have been worse. It could have been worse, but any time that capital gains and trust, which is such a key area to the agricultural space, is under attack, it's not a good thing.
0: Thanks so much for your time today on the Country Hour, and good luck with the other phone calls you're going to have to take today.
1: No, thanks very much, Kate. Appreciate it.
0: Danny Pulteney is a partner in Darwin-based accounting firm War Miller McQueen. And I am interested to hear your thoughts today on the text line, your take on this year's budget, 0448 922 604. What did you make of it? Or maybe you're completely budgeted out altogether. Let me know. Because the resources sector has also welcomed last night's big economic reforms budget, labelling it bold and ambitious. There was no increase in the petroleum resource rent tax, which surprised some. However, a domestic gas reservation scheme was introduced. There was significant financial support for a fast tracking of national approvals and assistance for fuel supplies. Warren Pearce represents AMEC, which is the Association of Mining and Exploration Companies, and he says only time will tell if this is the shake-up the nation has been calling for.
2: Look, there's not a lot in this for the mining industry, and in some ways that's probably a good thing. A lot of people in Australia have been calling for big economic reforms. They've got some in this budget. Are they the reforms that people are looking for? How will they receive them? We'll have to wait and see.
3: Yeah, absolutely. You mentioned some of those changes, including changes to capital gains. I mean, could that be potentially a windfall down the road for miners if there's less, you know, investor spending going into the housing sector? They're looking for something else to spend that cash on?
2: Well, that's right. I mean, I think ultimately we're all competing for the same investor dollar. I think, though, when you think about mineral exploration, you're probably looking at a quite different investment picture than you are looking at houses, safer houses, so to speak. When you're looking at mineral exploration, you're talking much more speculative investment, potentially much higher reward. But equally, anything that changes the capital gains on shares is going to change with the picture that an investor thinks about in terms of the potential reward available to them. And indeed, we'll have to wait and see how that plays out. In terms of mineral exploration, there's been an exemption carved out for start-up

0: emerging or early stage businesses that potentially could capture mineral explorers, which would mean we're not affected by those changes. So we'll have to wait for the post-budget consultations to understand how that will work, and obviously to understand if there'll be any impacts on the mineral exploration investment environment.
1: Warren Pearce, Chief Executive of AMEC, which is the Association of Mining and Exploration Companies, and he was speaking with Tara de Landgraaf. And if you do, want to read more online about the budget, you can go to the ABC News website. I just had a look and there's lots of articles up there explaining the differences, the winners and losers, how it impacts different sectors. So definitely take a look if you feel like it. Just search ABC News on your browser and plenty to choose from there.
2: Have your say on the Country Hour. SMS the program on 0448 922 604.
1: Half past 12 here on the Country Hour, right across Western Australia. Jonathan Hopper is in the studio now for the headlines.
3: Good afternoon, Kate. WA Premier Roger Cook has lauded the federal budget as one focused on housing supply, but says he has concerns over funding for the NDIS and aged care infrastructure funding. Mr Cook says a lack of aged care capacity is continually putting pressure on WA's hospital system. The British Deputy Prime Minister David Lammy says now is not the time to topple Keir Starmer. At least four ministers have resigned and dozens of Labor MPs are urging the PM to step down over poor local election results and other issues, but Sir Keir is defiant and says he will continue governing. And the Trump Organisation has dropped a plan for its first skyscraper in Australia. The idea was to develop a 90-storey building on the Gold Coast with Atlas Property Group. The project was worth $1.5 billion, but the Trump Organisation now claims Atlas has not met certain financial obligations. Thank you, Kate.
1: Thanks so much for that, Jonathan. It is 29 to 1 on the Country Hour, and heading to the Bureau of Meteorology now, where Joey Rawson is ready to run you through what's happening around the state with the weather, or the lack thereof, really. So, Joey, on that, if we start in the Southwest Land Division, some coastal areas are expecting a little rain today. What is in it?
4: Yeah, hi, Kate. It is interesting. We do have a cold front that's kind of just southwest of the state at the moment, and that is about one of four cold fronts that are going to move over the southwest of the state. But the interesting point, and probably the disappointing point with each of these fronts that move over the southwest, most of the shower activity is going to be confined to the southwest coast and to the lower west coast, and not a lot is going to penetrate inland into those farming communities. So summarising kind of the next 4 days, that's where we have these really weak fronts moving through. We potentially could get 30-odd millimetres along that Albany coast and maybe 10 to 20 through the lower west coast. And that is a four-day total. But when we look further inland, we're looking at only 1 or 2 millimetres, in the Great Southern, and maybe only around 1 millimetre in the wheat belt. Places like Southern Cross may not get really anything. So, yeah, a lot of the shower activity is certainly going to be confined to both the lower west coast and the southwest coast. So, and then once we get past the weekend, then a new high pressure ridge comes in. So we go into another kind of extended dry period. So not great news out of these fronts, Kate.
1: No, I mean, I was in Tambla up yesterday and I looked at my car temperature at one point, or the outside temperature, and it was at 26 in May.
4: Yeah, no, it's pretty warm out there at the moment. A lot of places are in around that mid-20s right now through kind of the agricultural area. So, yeah, it's a warm day with those northerly winds bringing warm air from northern WA.
1: Well, what about now if we move to that area, northern and eastern forecast districts? What's happening up there?
4: Yeah, so we'll start with the Kimberley. We've got the possibility of some showers on Friday, or starting on Friday through the northern Kimberley. So Kununurra, Cullumbaroo may get something, but nothing of significance as far as rainfall totals go. But then as we move to the weekend, we start to see some more shower activity through the Kimberley and most of the Kimberley, and then dropping down kind of through the north interior and south interior. And that should stay around for both Saturday and Sunday. But for Friday, there's a potential of some thunderstorms and showers through.

0: the Goldfields and Southeast Coastal District and Eucla District. So there is some chance of some more decent falls. And when I say more decent, you know, 10 to 20 millimetres would be the top end out of that shower or thunderstorm activity. But that moves through by the time we get to the weekend. So it's kind of just for Friday for the Goldfields area to pick up something.
1: Joey, thanks so much for running through that for me.
0: No worries.
1: Moving now to Richard Hudson, who may actually be out of a job soon. Not really much rainfall to read, I'd imagine.
2: It's getting boring, isn't it? Yeah, up until 9 o'clock this morning, nowhere in WA recorded any real rain. One location had one mil, but I suspect that's not even real rain. But Kate, you know where you get your fruit and veg? Have you noticed some persimmons on sale recently? The orange-coloured fruit, they're known as the food of the gods. And they originated in China a lot of years ago. And they were introduced to California and Australia in the mid-1800s. But I think a lot of Australians still don't really know what they are and what they taste like. But the Cassotti family has grown persimmons in the Perth Hills for the last 40 years. And as you're about to hear, that era is about to end. But right now, Paul Cassotti is flat out dealing with thousands of people coming onto their property to take selfies in amongst their persimmon trees in all their autumnal splendour. Their persimmon festival goes for the entire month of May.
3: People come to look at the persimmons on the tree, the leaves, the autumn leaves, where they change, the view from where we're sitting at the moment. We're in a bit of a valley, so we overlook quite a bit of the orchard. On weekends we have the food vans and some attractions for the kids, like a animal farm and different things like that. People just love it. They love to be outside. We're only 30 minutes from the city.
2: I was chatting to your wife, Carol, not that long ago, and she was saying, wow, yesterday was busy. She estimated you had 3,000 people here.
3: Yeah, probably about 1,000 or so adults and, you know, 2 or 3 kids each adults.
2: Wow.
3: So, yeah, it was quite busy, quite hectic at the time, actually.
2: Is that a record?
3: Not quite. There was a record a few years ago where we had a few more people. When we virtually first started doing it, there was probably 2,000 adults.
2: Wow.
3: Yeah, I don't know how many children. We don't count the children. They let in free. So the adults pay $5 entry. And then we have face painting for the kids and that, which is all free.
2: Now, for that $5 fee, are they coming on to be able to pick, or are they just interested in the actual experience of being here and seeing the persimmons and the trees and the leaves?
3: No, we don't allow fruit picking here. I sum it up by saying, let us do the picking. We know what we're doing. And they can just have the experience of seeing them on the tree and that. And 99 out of 100 people respect that.
2: Yeah.
3: Yeah, the odd one will say, oh, why can't we pick? And I just tell them, you do your job, let me do mine.
2: Now, with the persimmons themselves, I mean, they historically come from China, don't they? And then

0: From there, it was Korea and Japan. But when did you get into growing persimmons?
1: Probably just over 40 years ago, I think we planted the first lot and on one of our blocks, and then we decided we'd plant more on another block where it was a bit cooler. And from that, we never ever thought that would grow into what it is today with the colours. We didn't realise the autumn colours of the persimmon tree, which comes up so bright red, obviously under good conditions, which is normally if it's cooler at night, very cold at night. It's a bit slower this year coming on. It's been a bit warmer, but people still love it. They just love to see it. I think a lot of town people just want to get out,
0: Yeah.
1: and they realise that we're only 30 kilometres from the centre of Perth, so they love it.
0: Do you reckon social media is partly responsible for people finding out about it? I mean, I can imagine people on Instagram wanting to get their little photos and family photos, etc., in amongst these beautiful autumn colours.
1: Yeah, I think the Instagram, I think we had something like 100,000 followers at quite quickly, and then Facebook and all that, and also word of mouth. A lot of people, they say, "Oh, have you been there?" And you should go there, and then they show them a picture of it, and yeah, then they turn up. "Oh, our friends were here the other day," and yeah, so it's just escalated from just a few people to hundreds and thousands.
0: Are there many people growing persimmons in Perth or in Western Australia?
1: There wasn't at first. There was only like two or three growers, but now there's quite a few being planted. There's not many people that allow you to go into their orchard. We pay a lot in public liability, which a lot of that $5 covers
0: Yeah.
1: for the entry. So yeah, but you've just got to watch what people do. Make sure you try and be as safe as possible, which it's been fairly good. We've had one lady slip and fall and hurt her ankle, but that comes. I mean, any workplace, you have accidents.
0: And what's the hardest part of growing persimmons? I notice you've got some nets up at the moment. I'm assuming it's not only the humans that like the fruit.
1: Yeah, any bird you can think of likes persimmons. We get crows eating them. We get the ducks follow us when we're picking. When we turn around and come back, all that's left is a little calyx of the persimmon. Parrots, and the last few years, unfortunately, the lorikeets have found them, and they're really bad.
0: Yeah.
1: Probably the two things that really attacks them the most is mealybug, and they're susceptible to fruit fly.
0: And they sell pretty well, don't they, price-wise? I mean, roughly, what would you be getting at the moment? Let's say either per kilo or per persimmon.
1: Over the years, they've probably averaged out at about $5 to $10 a kilo, depending on the size. Size is huge, especially to the people that want to come out and they want to see the big persimmon, which we're lucky. A few years ago, or quite a few years ago, we came across a strain of persimmon that grows very, very large. We've had some persimmons actually go up to nearly 900 grams for one piece of fruit, and it is consistently a decent size. And persimmon's one of those, it's a savory or sweet. So you can have it either on a cheese board,
0: Yep.
1: you can eat it just like an apple. You can have it on steak. On the internet, there's a few different recipes for it. We have like some ladies that come into the shed. One lady, it's the only time she actually peels a persimmon. She gets about a kilo and a bit, and she goes over to the shops, gets 2 liters of vanilla ice cream, and she puts both ice cream and persimmon through the blender. And she makes persimmon ice cream, and she reckons it's heaven.
0: Yeah.
1: I've never tried it. I wouldn't mind trying it. Another lady cooks a steak till it's probably about 3 minutes off being ready, and she scallops like you would scallop a potato, and then she puts it in the grill with the persimmon on top, and she reckons it's really nice to eat with persimmon and steak at the same time. But she reckons that the thing that she's found out the most is that she's never had a tough steak since she's done that.
0: Wow.
1: So I don't know whether it's very high in folic acid, so whether it's that breaking the meat down a bit, I'm not too sure. Never really looked into it that far, but she swears by it. Obviously, on cheese boards, people love it on cheese, but I'd say 90% just eat it like an apple.
0: I'm just chatting to Paul Cassotti, you had Rayburn.

0: Orchards. Now, Paul, your family has been here since 1948, but I couldn't help noticing on the way in you've got a for sale sign up. What's the story?
1: My brother and I own the property, and we've been here since we left school. Both of us left school, and I'm 68, and he's 75. So I think we've had enough. I mean, if I was younger, I would never sell because we're such in such a

0: Yeah, that's the main reason for selling.
1: You couldn't convince your kids to take it on?
0: They've got very good jobs.
1: Yeah.
0: And you know, they only have to work 38 hours, 40 hours a week, where we work a bit longer. And they probably get paid better than what we do. So, yeah, I think they're. So you've got to sort of mix your orchard up a bit, especially when it's a smaller family orchard. Because one year peaches will be good, next year nectarines will be good as far as price goes. A bit like farming, you know, wheat, sheep, it all changes from year to year, you know. So we've just found that persimmons and pomegranates at the moment are really good.
1: Have you had many nibbles? Because it's been on the market for a little while now.
0: We've had a few. Two people that I know of was out of their price. They couldn't borrow enough money. I'm not sure about what's happening with the interest rates lately. It might have put a few people off. We've got three different separate blocks, and two of them come together, and our third block is completely separate. It's 31 acres, where we've got a house block with four acres, and the main orchard block with the shop and that on it is 19 acres.

0: coming through on a Sunday, well, let's say 1,000 adults coming through on a Sunday, that'd be pretty enticing for people who are entrepreneurial.
1: Yeah, let's remember, it's only over a 4 to 5 week period that happens. It's mainly while the persimmons are there. We do have another time of the year where the blossom time, where a lot of people come, it just blossom from then. So we've been together since she was 16 and I was 18.
0: Wow.
1: Yeah, so we've been 42 years married, but we've been together for 50 years.
0: Yeah, wow.
1: Yeah, so it does show it's a good family life.
0: So the family side of things is probably what you, and those memories is might be what you'd miss the most if you sell. But what will you not miss at all?
1: The work. The getting up.

0: much. Yeah, we like it. We're pretty happy with it. As I say, if I was, 20 years younger, I would never sell. Yeah, and I would probably build a restaurant, taverny type thing, and yeah, with the view. Yeah, but too old to borrow money now.
1: I know what I'm having for dinner soon. Persimmon on steak. Very interesting. I love it. Paul Cassotti from Rayburn Orchards in Rolly Stone chatting with Richard Hudson, who I think now has a new nickname, the Percy Man, potentially. Might run with that one tomorrow before the rainfall. Well, yesterday's news that 11 live export ships are being bought by Australian company Heytesbury has been welcomed by industry. The Dutch-based shipping company Vroon announced it is selling its live export subsidiary, I should say, to Heytesbury, which is owned by the Holmes Accord family. Heytesbury currently runs 165,000 head of cattle across 2.7 million hectares in northern Australia. Patrick Underwood is Managing Director of export company ACE, which is currently chartering one of the live export ships that is now owned by Heytesbury. He says he's been assured it will be business as usual for them.
2: Well, I was a little bit shocked when I heard yesterday, just because I hadn't specifically heard this transaction was going through, but very happy with the sale. Thrilled for the Holmes, for Paul and his family, and we think it's a great thing for the industry.
3: Your company often uses these vessels. What does all this mean for you?
2: Well, we believe it'll be business as usual. We were certainly assured that yesterday. So we've got the Girolando, one of the G series, on charter for the rest of the year. And obviously, with that, we get a working crew and the operational side of it from Singapore. And we're pleased to hear that the operations team, led by Leonard and a number of his staff, will be coming across with the sales to ensure the continuity.
3: What's your

0: Now, with fundamental, the fundamentals and the traits still remain very strong, stronger than ever, really, around, Australia's having a big herd, large areas of northern Australia that are only suitable for growing livestock for live exports. And we've seen, the demand in market, and then, across a number of markets. So fundamentally, it's a great trade. The ships are for sale, and the Holmes and Court family own a, enormous tract of land across northern Australia, which they've managed very well for over 30 years. So they've seen the highs and the lows, the cycles of the cattle industry. Paul Holmes and Court did buy the Swagman a couple of years ago, so he's put a toe in the water with the shipping, and it's fantastic that he's now putting a lot of money on the table to invest. And we wish him well, and we'll certainly be looking to support those ships for many years to come, our company.
1: Cattle exporter Patrick Underwood speaking to Matt Brann. And if you would like to read more on that story, you can just search ABC Rural and Live Export. That's ABC Rural and Live Export. And you'll find Matt Brann's story on the ABC Rural website.
2: Hello, I'm Andy Park. Join me for The World Today. A long overdue reform to a broken system, an attack on the wealthy, or a deliberately timed Labor agenda push to ensure the next few treasurers are Labor ones? How will what happened last night in the budget affect the next election? Also, Britain's Prime Minister Sir Keir Starmer is clinging on to his job by a thread as his government remains divided over whether he should stay or go. And sacrebleu, South Australia to get the first Michelin food guide in all of Australia.
1: That coming up after the news at 1 o'clock. It is 6 minutes away from 1 o'clock. So we'll quickly get to the Katanning sale yards this morning, where sheep numbers were down by almost 1,000 on last week. So I'm sure that may have contributed to some of the prices going up. The final tally was 16,641. And Tracy Kilner has all the details for you.
3: A good run of heavy lambs improved in all weight categories, selling to a top of $368 to create a new yard record. Trade, light and store lines trended up as well, with local processors securing numbers for the Caban Festival at the end of the month and with competition from eastern states orders. The hoggets and the lightweight ewes were also in demand to cater for the religious event, gaining $20 ahead on last week. Prime ewes and weathers gained with process demand, with the best pen of ewes returning $268. The lambs weighing under 16 kilos carcass weight gained $20, selling from $130 to $202. Heavier lambs sold to $234. The trade weight lambs remained firm at $200 to $265. Heavyweights under 24 kilos carcass weight made up to $282, and extra heavyweights topped at $368. Another large yarding of ram lambs sold mainly to processors from $30 to $260 weight dependent. The merino store weather hoggets sold from $150 to $185. Heavyweights made up to $269. Merino ewe hoggets made from $150 to $193 for the store lines, while medium and heavyweights sold to $224. Store mutton sold from $90 to $210 with a fleece. Prime medium weight ewes returned $180 to $232. And the heavyweight ewes over 30 kilos carcass weight sold from 213 up to 268. Store weathers made from 128 to 180. Prime medium weights sold from 183 to 240. And heavyweights returned $230 to $260 a head. The mature rams made from 70 with one pen up to $307, with a couple of processors keen to secure that pen. This has been Tracy Kilner for Meat and Livestock Australia's National Livestock Reporting Service.
1: Thank you so much, Tracy, for going through that for me. So just to run through, that final tally was 16,641. That was down 981 on last week, which was a record price, though. A record price for heavyweight lambs, $368. So final tally, 16,641.
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1: Well, if you've ever wondered what happens to all the male chicks in an egg farm, I think you should tune into tomorrow's show. Because if you do, you're going to find out about some new technology, which is called in-ovo sexing, which can determine whether a

0: chick is going to be male or female before it even hatches.
1: There's a range of different technologies that can be used, but this one actually does an analysis of the egg and can see whether it is male or female. So therefore then the eggs that are female can be hatched, and the other eggs that are not hatched that would be forming a male are then put into, you know, products like high protein pet food and things like that.
0: So that story coming up on The Country Hour tomorrow, where I will be back again filling in for Belinda Varischetti up until Friday, right across Western Australia. And also on the show tomorrow, if you are a keen watcher of the grain markets, you would have noticed a bit of movement overnight. In some cases, the markets went up, which means they maxed out how high they could move in one day. It's all because the US Department of Agriculture released its supply and demand report overnight and gave us the first look at the world's plantings. And drought means plantings are down to some of the lowest levels seen in decades. So tomorrow on The Country Hour, we are going to find out what it means and if there is going to be some opportunities for growers here at home. You can also get a sneak peek on the Rural Report from 6:15 tomorrow as well with Rachel Boothman. And on the text line on the show today, a couple of you wanting to have your say on the budget and just what you make of it after it was handed down last night. Some of the major things in there were the announcement that primary production income would be exempt from a new 30% flat tax on trusts. Luke from Maka, I hope I said that right, says the bludget presented by Treasurer Sharma's was a continuation of the socialist net and the discouragement of private enterprise. Thanks so much for your text. And as I mentioned earlier, there are really great articles online on the ABC News website that you can go to. You can kind of go in there and see who the winners and losers are, find out a bit more information about each announcement and what it means going forward. So make sure you head to the ABC News website. I'm going to have to leave it there. It's coming up to 1 o'clock for the news. So I will speak to you tomorrow, Thursday afternoon. It's been a pleasure chatting. 1 o'clock.
2: Good afternoon, Jonathan Hopper with ABC News. A bikie who paid a trained sniper to assassinate a rival gang member at Perth Motorplex has been sentenced to life in prison with a minimum of 34 years. Former Rebels bikie gang president Nick Martin died after being shot by a gunman during a drag racing meet in December 2020. 43-year-old David Pye, who paid the sniper, Benjamin Luke Johnston, was found guilty of murder after a Supreme Court trial earlier this year. The government is seeking to justify its change of heart on investment property tax arrangements unveiled in last night's federal budget. Political reporter Isabella Tolhurst explains.
3: The government has made sweeping changes to capital gains tax and negative gearing in an effort to address intergenerational unfairness in the housing market. But in doing so, the government has broken an election promise, having previously strongly ruled out such changes. Treasurer Jim Chalmers and Anthony Albanese have acknowledged their position has changed, but say the government needs to do even more to tackle issues in the housing sector beyond its focus on supply. The opposition has not only criticised the broken election commitment, but says the move will actually result in fewer houses being built.
2: The Deputy Premier, Rita Saffiotti, says WA deserves more funding for infrastructure projects from the federal budget. The Commonwealth has already agreed to fund half of a $1.1 billion upgrade to Perth's Anketell Road in preparation for a cargo port in Kwinana. Ms Saffiotti says the agreement is welcome, but larger projects in other states continue to see higher contributions.
4: This is a budget that hasn't gone big in relation to infrastructure. They're focused on a key project over east, but we'll continue to advocate for WA.
2: The head of Australia's peak Jewish group has welcomed a $600 million federal budget funding commitment, but says it's a very small comfort to those who've lost loved ones in the Bondi Beach terrorist attack. Jessica Kidd reports.
5: Around $218 million will go towards mental health support and assistance for the Jewish community in the wake of the deadly Bondi attack, which killed 15 people. That includes $102 million, which Peter Wertheim from the Executive Council of Australian Jury says will help fund extra security guards,

0: glass-proof windows and fireproof doors for Jewish schools and organisations.
1: That's a really sad commentary on where things have developed in Australia with regard to anti-Semitism and the security threats that it has given rise to.
0: More than $200 million over 4 years will go towards national security and combating violent extremism.
2: Donald Trump says he will ask his Chinese counterpart to open up China during his summit with the leader. Linda Gruen reports.
3: The US president has taken to social media to announce that NVIDIA boss Jensen Huang is on board Air Force One with him as he's making his way to China, where he'll meet President Xi Jinping for a two-day summit, the first one in nearly a decade. He goes on saying that it's an honour to have him as well as other big tech bosses, including Elon Musk and Apple CEO Tim Cook, coming to China with him. There, he says he will be asking President Xi to open up China so that, quote, these brilliant people can work their magic and help bring China to an even higher level. He's promised to make that his first request. Iran will also be on the agenda.
2: And the Trump Organisation has hit back at a Queensland property developer after plans were shelved for a luxury skyscraper on the Gold Coast. Emily Dobson reports.
4: The 91-storey Trump Tower was proposed for a site at Surfers Paradise and was marketed as the Trump Organisation's first venture into Australia. Less than 3 months after its big announcement, the company has pulled out. In a statement,

0: Changes to housing, capital gains and negative gearing, and I don't really see how that equates to, like, helping me, for example.
1: Treasurer Jim Chalmers says this budget is about fairness.
2: Everyone's got stories about first home buyers rocking up to auctions and being outbid by people who might have 8 or 9 or 10 properties, and we're trying to address that, I think, very real concern people have.
1: A negatively geared investment property is one that makes a loss, usually because the mortgage and other costs are higher than the rental income. The losses are then tax deductible. Investors will no longer be able to use negative gearing unless they're buying a newly built home. Capital gains tax is paid when assets like shares or property are sold. The gain is however much the asset has increased in value since it was purchased. The existing 50% discount means owners only pay half the amount of tax on that gain. From July next year, tax will instead need to be paid on the asset profits beyond inflation. Jim Chalmers says these changes, along with additional measures, will see 75,000 more first home buyers enter the market over the next 10 years.
2: One of the main reasons why we came to a different view in some of these contentious areas is because we want to level the playing field. We want to make sure, and we will make sure, that more first home buyers can get a toehold in the market. The way that the housing market and the tax system has interacted has locked too many people out, and we're addressing that.
1: Shadow Treasurer Tim Wilson says Prime Minister Anthony Albanese broke an election promise not to touch the taxes.
3: He's now broken that, and broken with it, I think, trust in his government, but broken trust with the Australian people, and just the idea that Australia is a country of aspiration, and the idea that young Australians should look to the horizon with a sense of confidence and hope about how they're going to get ahead.
1: Opposition leader Angus Taylor says the changes will make conditions worse for renters.
4: They admit that this is going to drive up rents. That's in their own budget papers. There's going to be less supply, higher rents.
1: The opposition's argument is that if you remove negative gearing on existing homes, investors will be incentivised to raise rents to ensure they don't make a loss. Michelle Cull is an Associate Professor of Accounting and Financial Planning at Western Sydney University. She says Angus Taylor is right.
5: Yes, I agree with that comment. That's the main concern that I have with this policy. Often our first home buyers are also renting as they are saving for their first home. So that's going to give them less funds to save towards their home deposit.
1: The changes will be grandfathered, which means people who are currently benefiting from the capital gains tax discount or negative gearing on investment properties will continue to do so. And retaining the perks for new builds is aimed at boosting supply. Michelle Cull again.
5: And the government was saying that it was going to lead to a potential drop of up to 4% in prices in some areas. So if that happens, then yes, that may make it easier for first home buyers. And there, I think there will be some property investors that maybe, or potential property investors who maybe now won't be competing in the market for established homes, remembering that this only applies to established homes. And so that may make it a little bit easier for first home buyers.
1: The government's aim is to try and reduce intergenerational inequity. Those who benefit from the existing tax concessions will most likely have high incomes with high asset wealth. Martin Duck is a postdoctoral research associate at the University of Sydney.
6: There is an equity argument that older generations have benefited from these tax breaks or tax shelters, and that now younger generations are not going to be able to do the same. At the same time, younger generations, my generation, have largely been locked out of the housing market in any case. So that ladder of wealth opportunity is really only servicing the top floors of the building, if we're going to use that metaphor.
1: But overall, Martin Duck says he expects the government's changes will make things a little easier.
6: People won't be competing quite so hard with investors who can borrow more money because they're subject to these tax deductions, and also have an quite a strong incentive to invest in real estate rather than other perhaps more productive investment types.
7: That's Martin Duck from the University of Sydney, Bridget Fitzgerald and Oliver Gordon reporting there. Well, the budget has sparked fury amongst welfare groups who say the Australians struggling the hardest have been ignored. While housing has been a major focus, they argue there's no boost for public housing or any increases to support payments on the day-to-day costs. That's on top of cuts to the NDIS, which, although will lead to savings, are already expected to drastically reduce

0: access to the scheme, as Stephanie Smale reports.
1: For Kristen O'Connell, the federal budget's big fiscal policy swings have missed.
2: There is absolutely nothing that is going to provide even the slightest relief to the devastating living cost hikes that we are trying to cope with.
1: Kristen O'Connell is the co-founder of the Anti-Poverty Centre and a disability pension support recipient. She argues the federal government is failing to live up to its promise not to leave anyone behind.
2: We're seeing extraordinary cuts to the NDIS that are going to wreak havoc for disabled people and our communities. We're seeing no investment in public housing, which is the fundamental change that needs to happen to really stabilise the private rental market to ensure all of the extraordinary waitlists around the country can be reduced.
1: About 4 million Australians fall below the income tax-free threshold, so they'll miss out on the tax cuts carved out from last year's budget coming this year and next. The Prime Minister, Anthony Albanese, argues this budget's new tax relief will help a lot of people.
3: Well, if they fall below the tax-free threshold, they literally are not paying tax by definition. So it's pretty hard to provide tax cuts to people who don't pay tax.
1: The budget has set aside a $250 tax back for workers, but it won't hit for another 2 years.
4: This is, I think, a great con. This is not tax reform. What we want to see is genuine tax reform.
1: The Deputy Liberal Leader, Jane Hume, has slammed the tax changes rolled out in this budget on Sky News.
4: This idea that we have pitted older generations against younger generations is abhorrent in the first place. But the fact is, it's been a fraud and a lie, and younger generations are going to suffer from this.
1: Despite criticism about the payment and its delay, Westpac Chief Economist Lucy Ellis says it makes sense.
5: That's partly a recognition that this isn't something that they can fund until some of the other big saving measures, like on the NDIS, which doesn't really bear fruit for a few years, is available. But also remember that there were already tax cuts this year and next year announced in last year's budget. So that would be doubling up if they did that this year.
1: KPMG tax partner Hayley Locke concedes the $250 tax back is a step towards meaningfully tackling bracket creep.
6: It will go some way to helping with bracket creep. It certainly won't sort of address that as a holistic measure. But if you do combine it with the tax rate cuts, you can see that that is something that the government is trying to address in some way.
1: But she points out changes to the way trusts are taxed will spark broad concern. Under the changes, trustees will pay a minimum 30% tax on income from the trust.
6: It's not just high net worth individuals, you know. A lot of small businesses use family trusts and discretionary trusts, you know, for asset protection purposes. And I think there'll be a lot of family businesses who are speaking to their accountants in the next couple of months and trying to sort of grapple with what those changes might be for them.
1: Small businesses agree it could hurt their bottom line. Sky Carpuccio is the chief executive of the Council of Small Business Organisations Australia.
7: This will effectively increase the tax they're paying each and every year, and it comes at a time when they're really experiencing quite significant pressures.
1: She has welcomed the instant asset write-off being made permanent, although she points out the $20,000 on offer is a fraction of the $150,000 they were asking for.
7: For a small food producer or manufacturer, it might be machinery that increases production that needs to be upgraded, and again, that's going to cost more than $20,000. So we definitely welcome the permanency, but would have preferred realistic threshold.
1: Among younger Australians, there are mixed views about whether more cost of living help should have been a priority in this budget. Some are focused on the day-to-day.
8: Cheaper beer and cheaper coffee would be nice for me, personally.
1: While others are thinking about the bigger picture and support a tighter rein on the federal government's purse strings.
9: I know that lots of state governments are trying to do cost of living adjustments by just dishing out cash to everyone, but I don't think that's effective. That'll just increase inflation and make everything more expensive. So I think they've got to do it in a lot more of a smarter way.
0: Some younger voters there responding to last night's budget, ending that report by Stephanie Smale. Well, an attack on the wealthy, long overdue reform to a broken system, or a strategic political move to ensure the next few treasurers are Labor treasurers. Whichever way you look at it, last night's budget will have far-reaching political consequences into the next election, which could be as early as the end of next year. Cos Samaras is a former state Labor advisor.

0: and director with polling firm Redbridge Group, who joins me. Cos, I mean, this is a fascinating time to double down on foundational tax reforms. Demographically, is the calculation that Labor is making is that there are more young have-nots than there are older haves to appeal to, electorally speaking?
1: Oh, absolutely. I mean, they are already enjoying support from younger Australians at greater levels than any other political party right now. So the two-party preferred vote, for example, amongst Generation Z, that is Australians between 18 and 28 years of age, for Labor is close to 70% versus One Nation, as an example. So it's very significant levels of support.

0: Australians between 18 and 28 years of age. Fall labour is close to 70% versus One Nation, as an example. So it's very significant levels of support. And of course, when you look at the issue of housing in places like Sydney, over 40% of all residents in Sydney now rent. But then when we look at the particular age groups, it jumps up to at least 60% when we're talking about younger residents.
1: Do you think that the broken promise attack line will cause the government any grief at the next election? I mean, given the fact they got away with a broken promise on stage three tax cuts in their last term, does this now wedge the coalition into that broken promise argument as opposed to an argument about fairness, which perhaps they couldn't win?
0: That's right. I think there is no political skin to be lost here. In fact, it was probably more problematic for Labor not to have done this. And so I think they've made a really, really wise choice, and that is to start talking to a generation of Australians who feel like the system's not working for them.
1: How do you think the Liberal Party will ever win back voters, particularly young ones, if it doesn't concede that young people not only feel shut out of housing, they also feel shut out of two-party politics?
0: Yeah, it's symptomatic of the Liberal Party's entire crisis at the moment. They are going to be replaced by One Nation come next election if nothing changes. And we've seen over the last two electoral cycles what is occurring in our big cities, particularly driven by younger voters who are not only, I would argue, are not voting for them, but have never voted for them. So when we speak to young Australians about their voting behaviour since enrolling to vote at the age of 18, very small numbers will report to us that once upon a time used to vote Liberal.
1: I mean, part of that disillusionment is driving people to One Nation. That's what we've seen in the polling and also the recent by-election in the electorate of Farrar. Strategically, how does this budget's tax reforms affect that battle to keep a minor party minor, if you like?
0: Well, I think Labor's strategy here is to lock down its natural constituencies, which is younger Australians in big cities and in provincial cities, and acknowledging that One Nation will probably end up being the largest party outside the big cities and replacing the Nationals and to a certain extent the Liberal Party in regional Australia.
1: Coz Samaras is a director with polling firm Redbridge. Appreciate your time, Coz. Thank you.
0: No problem. Thank you.
1: 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Just search for The World Today. Overseas, and Britain's Prime Minister is clinging on to his job by a thread as his government remains divided over whether he should stay or go. After disastrous local council elections last weekend, four junior ministers have now resigned and 80 MPs have called on Sir Keir Starmer to resign. But no one has yet launched a challenge to his leadership, and more than 100 of his MPs have backed him in, as Europe correspondent Catherine Diss reports.
2: Is it over for Keir Starmer?
3: Waves at Westminster as pressure mounts on the Prime Minister, Sir Keir Starmer, to stand down.
2: Should the Prime Minister resign, Mr. Healy? Do you want the case to number 10, Mr. Streeting?
3: One after another, Sir Keir's cabinet ministers filed into number 10 Downing Street as he fronted a Labour caucus in open revolt. Addressing his party room, the Prime Minister dug his heels in and said he'd be going nowhere. His supporters, the only ones willing to speak to the press.
4: We've had a very purposeful cabinet meeting talking about the big issues facing our economy and society. Nothing has been triggered.
5: Let me just say this. There is a process to challenge the leader. No one has made that challenge.
6: The Prime Minister has my full support, so we all intend to get on with our job.
3: Sir Keir told his ministers no one had triggered the process to initiate a leadership challenge, and the country expects us to get on with governing. His deputy, David Lammy, declaring he had his full support.
7: It's been 24 hours now, and nobody has come forward to put themselves forward in the processes that exist in the party. No one seems to have the names to stand up against Keir Starmer. And for those who are suggesting that he should stand down, they should say which candidate would be better. And I urge colleagues to step back and not benefit Nigel Farage and reform.
3: But for many, the Prime Minister's on borrowed time.
8: The only question is, does he get blown out by the voters or blown out by the party?
3: John McTiernan was an advisor to the former British leader Tony Blair and Australian Prime Minister Julia Gillard.
8: The pressure is on behind the scenes to get Keir to concede

0: that he won't contest any leadership election.
1: So how did a prime minister who won a landslide victory less than 2 years ago lose favour this quickly with the people and his party? His popularity plunge was fuelled by a range of headwinds, including a cost of living crisis, policy backflips, a lack of clear vision. But what really damaged him was the appointment of Lord Peter Mandelson as the UK's ambassador in Washington, knowing he had links to the late convicted sex offender Jeffrey Epstein. His chief secretary, Darren Jones, acknowledges the party has questions to answer.
2: There's obviously a challenging set of conversations within the Labour Party. I'm not suggesting otherwise. And it's right that we have those conversations given our performance at the ballot box last Thursday. But there's a difference between the Labour Party and government. And in government, we're getting on with the work that people have elected us to do. And our job in cabinet is to support the Prime Minister to deliver on his ambitions for the country, but also to enable him to do his job as well as possible.
1: But those disastrous election results suggest the people have already decided.
3: I suppose he's presented himself as the international statesman when really he's just a left-wing do-goody lawyer and nothing more than that.
4: I don't think he has the personality to carry off being a prime minister, and so they're making him pay for it.
5: I think he's competent, but I don't think he has a lot of backbone. That's his basic problem. He should actually be more aggressive towards the backbenchers in the Labour Party.
6: I just find these people kind of, they're irrelevant. They don't do anything. Keir Starmer, what's the other one? All these names, they're irrelevant.
1: After a revolving door of Conservative prime ministers during 14 years of rule, Labour promised it wouldn't do that. For now, Sir Keir is keeping his word, but he might not be able to for long.
7: Europe correspondent Catherine Diss there. Well, it's a French tyre company, but of course the French don't like their fish to taste rubbery. The Michelin Food Guide was launched in France more than a century ago to try and get people to burn more rubber on the road in search of the best regional restaurants. Now the guide is coming to Australia for the first time. And South Australian restaurants will be the first in the country to be rated in the all-important guide. In fact, you should keep your eyes peeled. The anonymous inspectors are said to be already dining in some of Adelaide's finest eateries, as Rachel Mealy reports.
8: South Australians pride themselves on knowing a thing or two about good food.
9: Our food's been brilliant in Adelaide. All our resources are good. The oceans were good. The agriculture's amazing, the wine.
8: And many are thrilled the little red book that makes or breaks restaurants around the world is coming to their state.
10: Oh, that's a bit exciting to have something so unique here.
11: I don't think you can go wrong with having Michelin star reviews, can you?
8: They've got a few recommendations for what the Michelin reviewers should choose on the menu.
10: Oh, Coffin Bay oysters are the best.
9: Oysters, I'll definitely say the oysters.
11: I've been hitting this bakery a little bit, hitting their jalapeno cheese pies.
8: Michelin says its inspectors have already been tasting their way around South Australia. Duncan Veldemoot is an Adelaide-based chef and owner of the restaurant Africola.
12: I think it's extremely exciting. I know the hospo community here is absolutely abuzz and just very grateful that, you know, we can showcase what we do so well in the States, you know, to the prestigious Michelin Guide.
8: He's worked in Michelin star restaurants in London and says he's always been on alert for inspectors.
12: They're completely anonymous, which is fantastic because, you know, it means that you always have to be on your game. It's completely objective reviewing as well, you know, so we're all given a fair go. The process is a bit mysterious. They're not very vocal about how they judge, what their criteria is, you know, how many times they come. It just, you just have to make sure that, you know, consistency is key. I think that's a great thing. You know, you want to be consistent in your business.
8: Michelin typically charges a multi-million dollar fee to review a region. The exact amount South Australia has paid is being kept secret from taxpayers. South Australia's Tourism Minister, Emily Burke, wouldn't be drawn on how much the deal cost.
13: And this is something that South Australia is really proud to back, because as we've seen, it goes beyond the benefits of the plate, it goes beyond the benefits of a restaurant. It is enabling us to create a tourism destination and put us on the world map. And that is what's so significant about this, is it's going to get people coming to South Australia.
8: Margie Osmond is the chief executive of the Tourism and Transport Forum. She says South Australia's regions are ripe and ready for more international food focus.

0: travellers.
1: I mean, for international visitors, they're looking for brands they recognise. South Australia is a little foodie gem, so there'll be lots of great news there. And what it will mean is it won't just be in the city. It'll be a regional outcome, so you'll see people making specific trips to visit a particular recommended Michelin restaurant in a regional area. It's great news.
0: Wes Lambert is the chief executive of the Australian Restaurant and Cafe Association.
2: Oh, we're overjoyed, and we're showering as much praise as we can possibly shower on the Premier of South Australia and the Tourism Minister. They have taken the first leap forward. And you know, it has been welcomed by the the hospitality community. Restaurants all over South Australia want to be reviewed. They want to end up in the guide. You know, they see it as a global endorsement of the amazing produce and protein and service and beverages in South Australia.
0: He says it's money well spent, and he's encouraging other states to follow suit.
2: We hope that this serves as a beacon to the other state tourism ministers, tourism bodies, to Tourism Australia and Don Farrell, the tourism minister, that they need to get on the bus. And there's nothing wrong with being second in this race, the second state to come on board, whether that's New South Wales or Victoria or any of the other states and territories. There's no shame in being second this time around, because it will just mean that the premium restaurants in your states or in around the country will get that international recognition.
0: South Australians can see which of their restaurants made the list when this year's Michelin Guide is published in October.
3: And many of the finest reporters here at The World Today are lining up to cover such an onerous story, me included. Rachel Mealy and Angus Randall with that report. And that's all from The World Today team this Wednesday. Thanks for your company. Hope you can join me at the same time tomorrow. I'm Andy Park. Have a great day.

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1: G'day to those of you just tuning in right around the state. Slim pickings this afternoon. Adam Spencer, self-confessed geek, is stopping by a little later in the show. And he's written lots of books about numbers. He's passionate about mathematics. And Slim is after your favourite song that mentions a number. Jeremy, thank you for your very, very kind words. I'm glad you are enjoying afternoons and the music. And Jeremy says, look, I know it's an old song, but it still has a good feel to it. 1, 2, 3, Red Light by 1910 Fruit Gum Company. Pete and Sue would like a bit of Len Barry. 1, 2, 3. And Adam in Bayswater says, have some fun. Go with Lucky Numbers by Lena Lovitch. Prince, Kylie, 1979, Good Charlotte. Okay, 1979, Good Charlotte, 1999, Prince, and that is from Kylie. Plenty of songs to choose from. 0437221025 if you want to play along. Tim the Truckee, thank you also for your message. I was having a chat with the organisers of the Bindaring charity clothing sale, which takes place on Saturday at the showgrounds, and Tim the Truckee says, I was saying when my wife has an excellent opportunity to shop, I call it a shop-opportunity. You're a good man, Tim the Truckee. Now, coming up on the show, how do you navigate past hurts, past wounds when families gather to say goodbye to a loved one? Because we are going to touch on family estrangement. It does happen. It happens really frequently, and no one talks about it because there is so much shame and stigma involved. And what do you do if you're stuck in that situation, if you're in the middle? If you have an experience you want to share, you can be anonymous. You can send a text, but we are going to get into that rather tricky subject matter. Also a conversation filled, I should say, with hope and humour. And I've already told you Adam Spencer will stop by a little later on. Right now we do need to get the latest from the newsroom. Jonathan Hopper's here.
2: Good afternoon, Joe. Police are investigating the death of a woman after her body was found on a main street in Perth's north. Paramedics reported the woman's body was found on Grand Boulevard in Joondalup at 9:45 this morning.

0: Police say it's believed the woman was left at the scene by a male. Joondalup detectives are investigating the circumstances surrounding the woman's death. A bikie who paid a trained sniper to assassinate a rival gang member at a Perth motorplex has been sentenced to life in prison with a minimum of 34 years. Former Rebels bikie gang president Nick Martin died after being shot by a gunman during a drag racing meet. 43-year-old David Pye, who paid the sniper, was found guilty of murder after a Supreme Court trial earlier this year. And Teal Independent MP Kate Chaney says while tax reforms in the federal budget could have gone further, it's the fairest budget Labor has delivered in its 4 years in government. Ms. Chaney supports altering the tax system to benefit younger Australians and says the changes made to negative gearing and the capital gains tax discount are a good start. Thank you, Joe.
1: Good on you, Hopper. We'll chat again in an hour.
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1: And Tabarak Al-Jarood has got an update for you. Tabby, it's on the cooling sort of end of things, isn't it?
3: Yes, it is. We're finally getting some of that rain that you've been waiting for, Joe. Well, starting with the northern half of the state, it's pretty much stuck in the same weather pattern with more sunny, warm days ahead. Meanwhile, a cold front is sitting just off the southwest capes. However, the majority of that system is currently being pushed further south by an upper level jet stream, but we could still see prefrontal showers reach the capes around about now, extending towards Mandurah late afternoon. And there's also the chance of a gusty thunderstorm south of a line from Busselton to Albany. Not much happening around Perth today, though. We might see some cloudy conditions, but tomorrow will probably be a bit more interesting with the chance of thunderstorms developing through the northern suburbs. Could see up to 6 millimetres of rainfall in the city. It's also going to feel much cooler during the day under those cloudy skies. We're set to reach a top of 20 degrees tomorrow after a milder low of 12, and then down to a cool at 19 degrees on Friday and Saturday with a few lingering showers possible. So not much rain forecast, but hopefully enough to satisfy everyone who's been waiting for it.
1: That is it. That is it. And we'll be in Margaret River, of course, on Friday. I'm going to take my coat and boots because it's going to be a little cooler.
3: A little bit chilly, yes.
1: Thanks very much for that, Tabby.
2: 102.5 ABC Perth. Traffic.
4: Afternoon, Joe. There's so much going on the roads. We've got a truck fire on Roe Highway eastbound. It's the entry from Nicholson Road, which is closed in Langford. Thank you for Jeremy for letting us know about that one. Police and DFES are on site and the traffic is slow on the area. There's also a crash on Thomas Street northbound. This one after Wellington Street in West Perth. Right lane blocked in both directions and towing services are there. There's a breakdown on Great Eastern Highway eastbound. This is before Bilgerman Road in Hovia. Right lane blocked, traffic slow. Proceed with caution as a motorist is working out of their vehicle. And also a crane rollover. This is on Carroll Avenue, closed both directions between Roe Highway and Farrington Road in Leeming. The entry and the exit ramp from Roe Highway eastbound are closed. You might want to seek another route if you can.
1: Good on you, Slim. Now, I love what is happening. We have people, you weren't listening to me before, so I'm now going to tell you and tell everybody, people pleading with you, people begging you on the text line.
4: I'm getting more people telling me, can you not play this and to play it? As you indicated, John Farnham is getting a bit of mixed reaction.
1: It's very interesting. Gavin Wanneroo, g'day Gavin, I hope you have a great day too. He says that the John Farnham version of One is the Loneliest Number would be the best pick for today. But I've got a message from Marty saying, go on, play Gyroscope. Chapter 13. Good luck, Marty. As if Slim's going to play Gyroscope. And I love it.
4: I heard your mention of Radiohead before as well.
1: Yeah. I knew that would not fly. What about Jamiroquai? 7 days in sunny June.
4: I don't mind Jamiroquai. And what I'm loving today is we're getting a few song suggestions we don't normally get. I can't remember the last time someone asked for Love Potion Number 9. But there you go. We've got that today.
1: Jason, Hilltop Hood's not going to get a Guernsey, I can tell you that right now, even though they're a cracker act, particularly live. And Jason in Balladura, good to hear from you, Jason. Land of a Thousand Dances.
4: And there's a few suggestions for numbers that are just a series of digits. Some were really good, some were really appalling. So I'll sort through the good ones from the bad. We'll have one after two.
1: Thank you for that, Slim. It is 23 to 2 right now. Here is Downtown Train from Rod Stewart.

0: Downtown Train from Rod Stewart at 19 to 2. I'm afraid it is already busy out there, folks.
1: 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Traffic.
2: Hi, Joe. Now, Slim was in a short time ago, but the list, unfortunately, continues to grow with incidents on our roads. There is currently a police incident East Parade northbound after Graham Farmer Freeway in East Perth. The right lane is closed. Police are on site. No delays yet, but caution is advised. That truck fire, Roe Highway eastbound entry from Nicholson Road, has closed the road there in Langford. Police and DFES are on site. Traffic is slow there, so maybe go another way. A crash Thomas Street northbound after Wellington Street in West Perth. The right lane is blocked in both directions, so drive carefully there. Another breakdown in Hovier, Great Eastern Highway eastbound before Bilgerman Road, and the right lane is blocked. And that crane rollover, Carroll Ave, is closed both directions between Roe Highway and Farrington Road in Leeming. The entry and exit ramp from Roe Highway eastbound is closed, so seek an alternate route there, Joe.
0: Good on you, Ebs. Slim Pickings is really taking things to another level this afternoon. I think

you're sort of competing for the longest number possible. Pauline in Maylands, lovely to hear from you. 40,000 pounds of bananas is her suggestion. Ron, the Uber driver, how has nobody thought of 1979 by Smashing Pumpkins yet? Well done, you. And Julian Leeming says, Joe and Slim, a song with numbers. What about 4,003,221 Tears from Now by Judy Stone? You are really, really thinking hard about this. We will play the winning track after 2 o'clock. Right now, it is 17 to 2. Here are the Beatles.

0: waiting for this moment to arise. You were only waiting for this moment to arise. You were only waiting for this moment to arise.
1: 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Now, families are complicated. They are messy, they are beautiful, and the way families shape our perception of the world and the way we remember or misremember the people we grow up with can have a profound effect on who we become. Well, my next guest tackles some of this territory in her latest book, The Fault Lines Inside Families, The Stories We Inherit, and What We Do with the Silence in Between. Acclaimed writer Catherine Hayman's latest book is called Circle of Wonders. And in it, she finds a way to weave a story of love and loss, death and the things we ponder when time becomes sacred. I should add, it's all infused with hope and humour and forgiveness, and it is all entirely relatable. And I'm delighted to say Catherine's in the studio. Good afternoon.
2: Thank you, Jo. It's so good to be here.
1: I have to tell you, this book brought me to tears. It completely undid me. I finished it last night. Congratulations. Thank you for that.
2: Well, I was thinking, I'm sorry, I'm beaming as you say that, and I realise that makes me seem slightly odd that when people say, I was sobbing, I get a sort of delighted glaze. That's, yeah.
1: I understand completely. Now, most people probably won't have read this book yet because it is recently published. So tell us about the women we meet in your novel, the sisters, Sylvie, their mother, who is dying.
2: Mm. So this is a circle. There are many circles in this novel, but the circle at the centre of it is a circle of women. And this kind of central woman in this circle is Ronnie Bloom, who is an artist, a traveller, a musician. And she's now, we meet her nose to nose, breath to breath with the end of her life. And she's really grappling with what it means to have lived the flawed life she's lived and whether forgiveness might be possible. So she sort of calls in, she decides that she's going to have a living wake. She's going to sort of go out differently. She's going to do this bit well and effectively calls together.

0: her friends and her family. So her dearest friend, Pip, comes to sort of be with her, naively loyal Pip. Her daughter, Belle, who's fresh out of rehab and carrying all the things that we carry when we have complicated family.
1: And who doesn't? Let's be honest, who doesn't?
0: That's right. Her sister, Anna, also arrives, and Anna has come from London, where she lives an apparently charmed life, depending on who you ask, you know, and whether it's been given to her or whether she's had to work damned hard for it. And she is there as well, and she's kind of carrying all her old judgments. And then there's sort of, you know, another eclectic sort of range of friends, but they're your central circle.
1: And it is a cast of characters really largely made up of women. Men are, and it is no bad thing, I should add, men are strangely absent, other than a horrendous, horrendous bloke that we can get to later. But it's really centered in female bonds. And it also touches on something that so many families have to navigate, which is family estrangement. And I wonder how much you lent into sort of your own family history to craft these characters. Yeah.
0: So there's as with many novels, there's often a kind of a spark that comes from something true, or that the emotional territory is true. This novel began, in fact, when I found myself nursing both my mother and my sister, who died in the same month in the same town. And it kind of created this very intense period of time that was strangely beautiful. So that was really central to it. In terms of estrangement, I have written about an estrangement in my own family, which is not my estrangement, but one sister in amongst my many sisters. Unlike the characters in this book, I come from a large family. And I do have two sisters who were estranged, and one of them was the sister who died. So I think, I don't think I was conscious, actually, of that informing the novel, but that sense of what do you do with that? What do you do with that at the end of your life when you've done some things badly, you've wounded people? Forgiveness isn't always possible. It's never easy, and it's never guaranteed, you know. So how do you grapple with all of that? So, yes, I brought absolutely all of that.

0: lives in the UK and returns to Australia.
1: Don't read anything to any parallels.
0: You know, as the sister who was in Oxford and returned to Australia, and, you know, yes, she's not me.
1: There is a beautiful moment in the book. I mean, you think Anna thinks she's escaped the chaos and found safe haven in her sort of upper middle class British family with her academic career and her two homes and very polished life. But really, you never do. You never do.
0: However polished it is, because polish is such a great word, actually, John, because that sort of implies it's a surface thing, right? It's shiny. That's not.
1: It's not how life works.
0: It's not how life works, and it doesn't. You can be polished, but not be restored on the inside.
1: She's not restored. She is certainly not, although there is redemption. I'm talking to Catherine Hayman, whose latest novel is Circle of Wonders, and you do touch on death. Well, you don't touch on death. There is a lot of death in this book, and it made me think about the fact that I feel, well, we often have conversations around how we've lost the language for death and the ritual, and if you no longer have organized religion, then what are the rules? Who is your congregation? Where do your loyalties lie?
0: Absolutely. So one of the things that I really did want to go straight into that territory of facing mortality head on, because actually there's a lot of literature about grief, about after death, but in contemporary literature, there's not a lot in that sort of really squaring up nose to nose with mortality. So I wanted to explore what that kind of compression does. When you're facing death and when you're walking someone to the edge of life, it creates almost a different time, a real being present, which is spectacular. So I spoke to a lot of death doulas who are people who are kind of like midwives for death. And many of them really spoke about this thing that I'd experienced, which is a sort of radiant intensity. I was very thrilled to hear that Nicole Kidman is training to be a death doula.
1: I think the idea is a brilliant one. I mean, we have doulas to enter life and we should have doulas to leave life. And I think with the recent passing of James Valentine, the beloved broadcaster who, of course, had a living wake, it's become sort of front of mind for many people. And why not celebrate life while you're still there? What on earth could be wrong with that?
0: Yes, well, of course, for Ronnie, quite a lot is wrong. Her sort of vision for her living wake, because

0: go is how much you cannot be in control of. So it doesn't go quite, well, it doesn't go at all as she's planned.
1: Catherine Heyman has written a new novel. It is called Circle of Wonders. And still on death, and we do need to talk about it over and over, there's a turn of phrase that you use, administrative quicksand, when referring to navigating the paperwork after the death of a loved one. And I just thought that is just a remarkable turn of phrase, administrative quicksand, because there are all these knots that need to be untied or bows that need to be tied, and nobody has any idea until you have actually had to deal with it.
0: And you have to deal with it when you are in the stage of your life, in a moment that you are undone, to use your word, you're undone. You don't have your regular capacities. There's grief, and suddenly you have to learn all these new skills. Yeah, I wanted to, there were actually two deaths in this novel, and one of the reasons was that I wanted this novel to end with Ronnie. I don't want to say too much more about that, but I needed a death that would give us the opportunity to kind of be in that territory of you're sort of numb, or how people all experience it differently, of course, but the tasks. And again, I mean, this is not a novel about death doulas, but I see why that role has sort of sprung up of someone who's going to go, look, I'm going to take this off your hands.
1: And it goes back to the comment or the point I made about without organised religion. You know, I think a loved family member of mine died unexpectedly, and sort of you're in this period of being undone, and without those rituals or rules, it can be incredibly hard to navigate. And absolutely. And so if you remove the religious aspect of life, what do you put in place?
0: One lovely reviewer used the phrase about Circle of Wonders, magpie spirituality, which I loved because, A, there's a great love and wonder towards the natural world in this novel. One of the things that Ronnie does, it's kind of flimsy, but it's the best she can do. She starts to sort of keep a small notebook, and she's recording, trying to capture the small luminous moments that she's previously overlooked. It's kind of, I don't have a God to give you. I can give you this, a reminder to pay attention to

0: back to the family at the heart of it, and the women. And there is a line about someone who has lost a child. It's a miscarriage, essentially, and this character is mourning how she could have changed the patterns that had been imprinted on her. And I think that is at the heart of memory and family and the bonds that we have.
1: It is at the heart of what I want. Again, that's the sort of circle, the sense that we think we're starting something new, we're branching off, we're actually almost always continuing a circle with slight adjustments. I really wanted to reflect on what we carry across generations, the way that families can sometimes hold on to grudges so tight and for so long that they forget what they're for. You know, that idea of all those knots that we carry consciously or not, and all we can do is figure out how to manage them in the environment that we're in the lives that we choose to live.
0: And anger's not necessarily a very healthy emotion to hang on to, and with forgiveness can often come this huge sense of relief, I guess, and possibly it can be useful, not always.
1: Absolutely. But of course, I for me, it's something that I really wanted to have in Circle of Wonders, that this novel, was the sense that forgiveness is a choice, you know, and not everyone in this novel, not everyone chooses forgiveness. It's not obligatory, actually. And for some characters, one character in particular in this novel, a better choice for her is to not give that easily. It's not earned and she's not giving it.
0: And the boundary is there to protect her.
1: Right. And she has that choice. And I don't judge her as the, not my job as the writer to judge my characters.
0: Actually, on that note, I'm not sure if you're familiar with Kay Tempest, who is an incredible poet, and he's just written his first novel. And he was talking about never judging the characters, because for them to become fully formed, he can't judge them. And it's really that note that
1: you are a pantheon, you know, as the creator, as the artist, you're a pantheon. But we all are. We all have all of these selves, all of these bits, all of these possibilities in us. And part of the job, I always think, of the writer in any form is to call up some of those other fringe sort of selves and find a fictional form for them to give voice to all of the edges that we all have.
0: Well, Catherine, thank you for doing it. It is an incredible book. As I said, it did undo me. Thanks for coming in and chatting about it.
1: You are so welcome.
0: Catherine Hayman there. And if you want to hear more from Catherine about Circle of Wonders, she'll actually be chatting to Geraldine Mellett, who you know very well, on Monday evening. It is in the city, folks. Sorry for those of you in the north or the south of the state, hosted by Books in the Brewery. Thank you for your message, Rosie, who says, Joe, there's a Book Tuesdays with Maury that explores a person dying and how he has a living wake so we can hear all the wonderful things that people would say about him after he dies. I think a lot of people have read that book, Rosie. We'll be back after the news. It's 2 o'clock.
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6: Good afternoon, Jonathan Hopper with ABC News. Police are investigating the death of a woman after her body was found on a main street in Perth's north. Paramedics reported the woman's body was found on Grand Boulevard in Joondalup about 9:45 this morning. Police say it's believed the woman was left at the scene by a male. Joondalup detectives are investigating the circumstances surrounding the woman's death. Anyone with information is urged to contact police. The man who paid for the shooting murder of Nick Martin in 2020 has been sentenced to life in prison with a minimum of 34 years. David Webber reports.
7: Nick Martin died after being shot by a sniper at Perth Motorplex at Kwinana during a racing meet. David Pye, who paid the sniper, Benjamin Luke Johnson, was found guilty of murder, as well as charges that he incited the murders of two other people and that he dealt with money intended to be used in an offence. He was also found guilty of an act or omission causing bodily harm in relation to Ricky Chapman, who was injured in the Motorplex shooting. The 43-year-old, a member of the Mongols bikie gang, has been sentenced to a minimum of 34 years for murder. Pye's sentences for the other offences are to be served concurrently.
6: WA Premier Roger Cook says the Commonwealth is facing challenges in medical

0: evacuating six people set to quarantine in WA. Five Australians and one New Zealander who exposed to hantavirus aboard a cruise ship are expected to arrive in Perth from the Netherlands later this week. They'll spend up to 3 weeks in isolation at the Centre for National Resilience in Bullsbrook. Mr Cook says details of the federal government-led operation are still being finalised, with uncertainty around the flight crew and what would happen if one of the passengers became seriously ill.
1: My understanding is that the Commonwealth is struggling to medically evacuate them. I mean, obviously, they're in the advanced stages of planning that operation, but I can imagine it would be hard to source the appropriate assets at this stage. Let's get them in the country first. Let's step through this one moment at a time.
0: Prime Minister Anthony Albanese has defended the government's major property tax reforms, saying they will give younger Australians a fair crack at home ownership. During question time, Mr Albanese was asked by opposition leader Angus Taylor why Labor lied about its intention to make the changes to negative gearing in the capital gains tax discount. Despite the reforms backtracking on a pre-election promise from Mr Albanese, the Prime Minister says he's been upfront about the changes.
2: We are changing the tax system to give young people a fair crack at their first home. That is what we are doing. That is what we are doing. This is a change in our policy, and I'm upfront about that.
0: Teal Independent MP Kate Chaney says while tax reforms in the federal budget could have gone further, it's the fairest budget Labor has delivered in its 4 years in government. Ms Chaney supports altering the tax system to benefit younger Australians. She says the changes made to negative gearing and the capital gains tax discounts are a good start. However, she's told ABC Radio Perth there are other potential reforms the government is willfully ignoring.
3: There will always be further to go. I would like to see tax brackets indexed so that we don't have this bracket creep that gets us every year. Now, there's not a lot of government appetite to do that because it means they get free money every year.
0: Defence Minister Richard Marles says Australia stands ready to support a strictly defensive UK and France-led mission to support freedom of navigation in the Strait of Hormuz. Last night, Mr Marles joined counterparts from more than 40 other countries to discuss how diplomatic, economic and military capabilities can be used to ensure the safe passage of ships in the Strait, which remains effectively closed to commercial shipping. The so-called multinational military mission is yet to be established, but Mr Marles says Australia has so far committed a world-leading surveillance aircraft.
4: Indeed, we've committed an E7 wedge tail, and we will have further talks with the UK, with France and with our other partners about how else we can contribute.
0: Western Australia's weather, showers developing about the southwest capes extending to south

0: Lover of technology, mathematics and artificial intelligence. No, that's not entirely fair, but he has been talking to business leaders and different communities about AI, both the risks and the opportunities. He's going to have a chat a little later. A squeaky windmill, though, right now on a dry and dusty piece of land seems so iconically Australian. Shortly, you're going to meet a bloke who spends his time fixing them, but I want to hear from you. Where do you still spot old windmills? Maybe you've got one on your property. Which is your favourite windmill? Not the modern wind farms that are popping up, but the rusty treasures that have graced the landscape for more than a century. Go on, let's be windmill spotters for a moment. 1300 221 0025. I don't know, there's something whimsical and nostalgic about them. I always get a little burst of joy if we're driving through the regions and see an old windmill. Rusty, and I mean, they're in all kinds of places. So go on, let's be windmill spotters. Where do you see them? Which do you love the most? 1300 221 0025. Now, Slim, music and numbers.
1: Yes, Joe. We're talking to Adam Spencer shortly on the program. As we know, broadcaster, author, but also well-known mathematician. And so before that, we thought we might look for the best songs that contain numbers just to impress Adam. So many suggestions coming through. And the good thing today, we heard from so many songs that we don't get requested a lot, like Land of a Thousand Dances.
0: Or One Bourbon, One Scotch, One Beer from George Thorogood.
1: There you go, a common order. 1,000 Dances came in from Jason and Balladura. 10,000 Light Years from Home for the Rolling Stones came in from Jade. A mention of Good Charlotte, 1979, or Prince, 1999. I like this song, but I fear that if I play it, I'll be dating myself. 24 Hours from Tulsa by the very one and only Gene Pitney. I love that song.
0: Of course you love that song, Slim. I do think it then became somewhat competitive because you could have even made it trickier and said that what's the largest or is it highest? This is where I need Adam Spencer sitting next to me right now. A number in a song title, because apparently there's 9 million bicycles from Katie Malua. Thank you, Jenny,
1: in for Beijing.
0: That. There is in the year 2025, which Michael feels is quite poignant even now. Thank you, Michael.
1: Or I could have just done a poll today and said, would you like to hear John Farnham's One Is the Loneliest Number or not? Because it was 50-50. Some people were keen to hear it. Others thought, I do not want to hear that. Smashing Pumpkins, 1979, came in from Ron. Thank you, Ron. 1, 2, 3 by Len Barry, got a mention from Peter and Sue. 3 is the magic number, got a mention. Route 66, 4,321 Tears from Now, that being by Judy Stone. And there was even a mention of Harry Chapin's, well, Pauline said 40,000 pounds of bananas. It's actually 30,000 pounds of bananas. So you've added an extra 10,000 there. But Pauline, you know what? You can never eat too much fruit.
0: There you go.
1: All right. So where did we end up? Like, for a little while, I was hovering over the play button for Bryan Adams' Summer of 69.
0: I'm so glad you didn't play that.
1: Oh, good song. A few of you suggested it. I was then hovering over Dolly Parton's 9 to 5. But as we know, I would be hovering over the play button for Dolly anytime. But in the end, a song you just alluded to, actually, Joe, I've gone within the year 2525 by Zager and Evans. Sandy liked that one. I think Darren did. Roscoe mentioned it as well, as you mentioned. And maybe a few people thinking it sounds more poignant now, given what's happening in the world. Maybe we can learn a few lessons from this. It mentions quite a few year numbers in the song. So take a listen. This is In the Year 2525.

0: in the year 2525. I think what we are witnessing, folks, is a what we might refer to as a generational divide, because Jeannie and Carlisle says, this is a great song. I haven't heard it in years. Slim is so happy. And then someone else has written, oh, my God, man, what is wrong with you? Clearly not a fan of that song at all. Oh, very, very amusing. Rosie, not keen either. Anyway, that was Slim Pickings today. We will do it all again tomorrow. 13 past 2, 102.5 FM and ABC Radio WA. I have been asking you to be windmill spotters and you have come to the party. Helen has just sent through photos of the windmill at the old homestead at Lake Argyle, and Helen took the photos at her daughter's wedding reception a few years ago. It is spectacular. Aaron has sent a photo of his favourite windmill. South, is it? Oh, I'm going to mess this up. Please, somebody correct me. South Dulbelling in Quaritting. Is that right, Aaron? That is a stunner, and it's a beautiful, beautiful sky behind it. And so many people are referencing a windmill museum. Is it Penang in South Australia? Claire has sent a message, or is it Penang on the Eyre Highway? Apparently a park with lots of windmills. Thank you to all of you, Leon as well, who are mentioning that windmill park. Keep your messages coming or give me a call, 1300 221025. I want you all to be windmill spotters.
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0: G'day, Mark.
8: Good afternoon, Joe.
0: Now, there are a couple of television shows that you have suggested I watch recently, and I'm a fan of both of them. we are going to discuss television after we get through Hugh Jackman's latest film, The Sheep Detectives.
8: I must say, Joe, I wasn't going to bother seeing The Sheep Detective because I don't have any children at home anymore. I have to wait till my grandchild is old enough to see it. But then I started seeing reviews pop up everywhere to say that this is a classic, a great children's movie, but one of those children's movies that actually has a kind of adult audience as well, a bit like Pixar movies from a few years back. We haven't seen a lot of that in recent years. There's been more of a divide between kids' movies and adult movies. But this one really took me back to the days when you could sit there with a kid and enjoy what you're watching at the same time.
0: And how much of that is down to Julia Louis-Dreyfus's performance? Because it is Hugh Jackman playing a reclusive shepherd who is passing his flock on, is it to become a detective? I'm not quite sure.
8: So what happens is basically he's in a reclusive shepherd somewhere in England, in kind of a pastoral sort of setting there, a lovely pastoral setting, and he has his flock of sheep that every day he reads murder mysteries to. He's a great reader, and the sheep all seem to sit there, and he kind of thinks they can understand him, but they're not talking. But the minute he goes to sleep or steps away, all the sheep start chatting away there so they can talk amongst themselves. One day the poor old, or the sheep, but the shepherd Hugh gets bummed off quite early, and the sheep become detectives along with the kind of dorky cop in town. So it's a classic murder mystery, but with sheep.
0: What could go wrong?
8: And I was actually trying to think, Joe, was this a film made for adults that kids can enjoy, or was it made for kids that can adults enjoy? I don't quite understand. And it got better and better as it went along. It's very, very witty. You mentioned Julia Louis-Dreyfus as this voice of the – so she's the smart sheep amongst the flock. They all have different names, different qualities. But you know what? The real performance comes from Bryan Cranston, who I think we discussed a couple of weeks ago in something – oh, Malcolm in the Middle, that's right. And, I mean, what kind of – a kids movie has possibly the greatest actor of our day playing a sheep, and he brings so much gravitas, that voice, and I think, oh my God, I'm just watching. It also becomes a kind of an existential film as well, because they're talking about the sheep all believe they get turned into clouds until they start to realize what death really means. So we're starting to get a meditation on death. We're kind of getting everything. I was actually thinking, it starts to feel like Babe, you know, that kind of classic film that you can just watch in years and years to come.
0: Well, that sounds like it is definitely worth taking a trip to the cinema for. On the text line, Derry says she and her 20-year-old son went to see The Sheep Detective for Mother's Day and loved it. And Derry writes, was very pleasantly surprised, had a good laugh, and a tier two. Highly recommend seeing it. Thanks for your message, Derry. 17 past two. Now, from the big screen to the small screen, and for those of you that are always looking for free-to-air television to watch, we are going to get to a show that is streaming on SBS, which is free. But first up, The Miniature Wife, which is on Stan, Mark Niglazes. Now, this stars Matthew McFadden of Succession fame, and he's a scientist. His character is actually Professor Les Littlejohn. What does he do, Mark? Tell everyone what he does.
8: He's got this project where he's going to be shrinking things, and in terms, I'm not quite sure how that's going to save mankind.
0: He's trying to make things bigger. So he has to shrink them to then make them bigger. Isn't that the whole point?
8: Okay, like, yeah. I missed that kind of, I didn't quite grab
0: maybe
8: that.
0: I thought he was trying to be able to make little things big to feed the world.
8: To feed the world. And I guess at the moment he's making things, he's got the power to shrink, but he hasn't got the power to expand. He's also got a very tetchy relationship with his wife. His wife is having a fling. She's a novelist who has sacrificed her career for him, put her career on hold, and she's getting kind of edgier and edgier, and he's getting more and more deeply involved in his work. He's shooting for a Nobel Prize, I think.
0: He's a complete and utter idiot, Mark Niglazes, is Professor Les Littlejohn. And what I love is that you, a bloke, keep sending me shows to watch that just hit on, let's bring down the patriarchy and menopause. It's fantastic that you're into this stuff, because if you haven't watched The Miniature Wife, I'm just going to quote a little moment from Professor Les Littlejohn in response to his wife saying she's leaving him. Here's the professor. You tried to sabotage my career. I'm a hoax, threatened by a female scientist taking credit for my work. If anything, I'm an accidental misogynist, and I too blame the patriarchy. Only a man like Professor Les Littlejohn could say such a thing.
8: I wasn't quite sure what to expect from this. It's based on a short story, I think. It's kind of a black kind of comedy, but it really turns into a kind of a screwball comedy. It's delightful in terms of the dialogue, and the performances are really, really good. It's unusually good performances, I think, for series television, because it really allows them to get ripped, you know, to rip into their roles. And Elizabeth Banks plays the wife, and much of the film is just kind of like a screwball romantic comedy, isn't it? We do a kind of a marriage.

0: Little comedy with a bit on bit of science on the side. So look, I think it probably goes on for too long, Joe, because I think that nearly all television series now go on for too long. I don't. This could have been a brilliant television, a brilliant movie. I think. I don't think it needs to be 10 parts. But I was enjoying all of it. I was enjoying it. I just wish it was probably a little bit more clipped, I think.
1: Yeah, I have only watched a few episodes, and it's very funny, and it hits a lot of the right notes. I can't really weigh into whether or not it's too long because I haven't watched enough of it. 20 past two, 102.5 FM and ABC Radio WA. Mark Niglazza's in for Screen Time. Now, The Audacity, Mark. This is streaming on SBS. You can watch it on SBS On Demand. And it's from a member of the team behind Succession, and it tackles the tech bros, Mark.
0: Indeed. So it's got very much. It's about a tech bro who his company is starting to crumble a little bit. It's just weakening. I think it's just not as strong as it once was. And he's under a therapist, and he realizes that the therapist has got the ears or the secrets of all the kind of tech bros.
1: All the billionaires.
0: Billionaires, basically billionaires, and he wants information so he can actually exploit his to save his company to find himself a big investor. I think I'm struggling to explain the plot of this a bit, Joe, because this is very much in the Succession mold, in which the whole thing is kind of oblique. It's people are stuttering when they speak, their anguish. You know, remember that Succession style, that kind of deeply intense, imploding Succession style.
1: And as it goes on, Mark, I should note, and I don't think this is a spoiler, I mean, there's some pretty rotten behaviour by the tech moguls, by these billionaires. They're doing some pretty ridiculously rotten things. And I just love that the world is literally on fire. It is burning behind them. And of course, there's nothing funny about the horrendous, horrendous fires that that faced the States. Was it last year or the year before? But, you know, it's still well, you know, you don't even need the metaphor, do you?
0: No, not indeed. And in fact, one of the key things that they're doing is he employs his chief technical officer to they're developing some sort of software that's going to collate all the data about all humans in the world so they can start predicting what they're going to do. And that's really quite where it gets most interesting, is this kind of because stuff that was science fiction 2 years ago, 6 months ago, is starting to become more and more real as AI sweeps across the globe. And that's why I think some of these series now are becoming really interesting. They're getting to that Black Mirror phase.
1: And we're going to hear from Adam Spencer a little later in the show talking about exactly that, you know, this world that is upon us. It's not even in the future. So you're not enjoying it. I'm quite enjoying this,
0: Mark. I am enjoying it. But it's got a kind of an intensity to it. If you like that Succession style, all I'm saying is that some people might find that sort of, you know, hyper-intense Succession style where they're kind of imploding, aren't they? They're sort of – it's not that sort of – it's just a style that seems to develop for Succession. Obviously, people love it because Succession was a huge hit. You don't find it a little too intense at times, a little too
1: – I think that's the whole point of it, isn't it? It's really just a commentary of the world as it is right now. Mark, it's definitely food for thought. And
0: it's on SBS too.
1: It's on SBS. It is free. We will do this all again next Monday. Thank you so much for that, Mark. Mark Niglazza's for Screen Time. Tony says he's just finished series two of Ellis, which he highly recommends, a UK crime drama, quite hard-hitting, not always so happily ever after, and a brilliant lead actress, Sharon Clarke, who he's never seen before. Thanks for that, Tony. 24 past two on 102.5 FM and ABC Radio WA. We are talking windmills next, and thank you everybody who sent through all of the photos. Jen sent me a stunning image of a windmill taken in 2020 at the Nullarbor Roadhouse, and so many photos of this spectacular windmill museum in Penong, South Australia. And you're all saying it's just a great stop after the long journey across the Nullarbor. G'day, Guy. Which is the windmill that just sort of stops you in your tracks?
2: That's that one at that museum you just said then in Penong, and it's the windmill from the Comet mine.
1: Okay. And, oh, you've sent in the photo. Amazing.
2: Yeah,
1: so how many are there? How many windmills are there?
2: There'd be between 20 and from small ones to big ones, 20 and 12 sort of thing. Like there's quite a few. I couldn't take a photograph of the whole lot together.
1: So have they collected them and then put them?
2: Yeah.
1: Okay.
2: From all around Australia. Yep. And South Australia, all the different types, all the different sizes. But that one's the biggest one that was in Australia. I think there was three of them that they brought to Australia, but that's one of them. So one that was left in the museum, got it and fixed it all up and put it together.
1: Yeah. It makes quite a visual statement, doesn't it? There's just something majestic about a windmill.
2: Oh, yeah, and they sound fabulous too. Like those ones are heaps better than the wind turbine ones.
1: Yeah.
2: for power. I mean, they're good too, but like these are just, they sound nice. Reminds me of being on the farm.
1: Oh, good on you, mate. Thank you very much. Thanks for the call, Guy. Scott, now did your family have a windmill in Yokine?
3: Yeah, we had a windmill in Yokine for 45 years, I guess, just near the Yokine golf course. Sort of, it was a 10-foot windmill, so as in 10-foot diameter, so it was easily spottable.
1: And when did it come down?
3: Also, my father, in his 90s, he was passing away, and my daughter had an organic farm in Nangara, so that's where it is as we speak.
1: So it's actually just been transplanted. It's still standing.
3: Absolutely. So when I was probably 13 or 15 or something like that, we picked it up from Leederville, sort of near Beattie Park Swimming Pool, and then we took it to our place. And then when we moved it to my daughter's place, the windmill guy came out to help us sort of re-erect it, and he said, "I fix windmills from Wyndham to Esperance. This is the oldest one that I know of that is still actually working." There's older windmills for sure.
1: But they aren't working.
3: Pumping water, it was... Yeah.
1: That is very, very, very cool. And it's still in the family.
3: Absolutely. Yeah. Well, my daughter's moved to Denmark, so we might end up putting it down there.
1: It must be known to so many people around the area.
3: Especially in the Yokine area, because every primary school kid had to walk right past it going to the school. And, being on the golf course there was no neighbours the other side. So on Raymond Street, it's a fairly busy street through the heart of Yokine there. It was just right on the edge. Yeah.
1: Oh, good on you, mate. Keep it in the family. Yeah, take it down to Denmark. You don't want to let go of it. Thank you so much for your call. 1300 221 0025 if you want to share a story about a windmill. Apparently there's also a windmill museum in Wongan Hills. Thank you for the person who's alerted me to that.
4: 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Traffic.
1: Just to let you know that truck fire has been extinguished. Roe Highway eastbound entry from Nicholson Road has reopened in Langford, and the traffic is flowing. So that is some good news. It's been busy out there on the roads. I am very glad, Lachlan and Yanchep, that you heard the Slim Pickings theme and loved the song. And also for your musical knowledge. You have got an encyclopedic knowledge of music. Just back to windmills. Herb, I think there's a windmill that you're particularly fond of.
5: Yeah, Joe. My girlfriend's got a windmill in her backyard, and it used to be an important part of topping up the jet pump part of it that brought water out of the ground that got seized up with tree roots. But the windmill itself still goes round and round, and it looks like she's got someone who's going to buy it when she sells.
1: Oh, yeah. Another working windmill. Yeah, I just keep saying the same thing. There's just a beauty to seeing them out and about.
5: Yeah, well, they're very impressive.
1: And practical. You know, they do a good job.
5: Yeah, that's right. Yeah.
1: Thank you for that, Herb. 1300 221 0025 if you want to chat windmills. Darren called in to say that they've still got 5 operational windmills at their farm in Beverley. Good on you, mate. And Jen down in Albany loves the Dutch windmill that actually works out near Stirling. Is that what you mean? And Jen, the show that you missed the name of on SBS is Audacity. The Audacity. That's the show Mark and I were talking about on SBS. I'm going to introduce you to a squeaky old windmill after the news and a weather update. And just a reminder, I will catch up with Adam Spencer too. Right now, Time for the headlines. It's 2:30. Jonathan Hoppers here.
6: Good afternoon, Joe. Federal Treasurer Jim Chalmers has denied the major property tax reforms announced in last night's budget will make it harder for Australians to get ahead. The government has limited negative gearing tax breaks to newly built homes only, but will allow those already claiming the concession to keep doing so. The opposition says that change, alongside a reduction to the capital gains tax discount, will stop aspirational younger people from building wealth. The Assistant Minister to the Prime Minister says the Trans-Australian Railway line will receive further upgrades to ensure the vital east-west freight link can withstand significant weather events. $1.2 billion was allocated in the federal budget towards rail investment in Western Australia over the next 5 years after multiple recent flooding events. And the state opposition says WA authorities still have not issued any closure orders for illicit tobacco traders 2 months after stronger laws passed Parliament. The Health Department now has the power to enforce a 90-day closure for businesses found to be selling black market tobacco products. Thank you, Joe.
1: Thank you very much for that, Hopper. Is there a windmill that you're passionate about, fond of, or not at all? You're looking at me blankly.
6: A special windmill.
1: Question without notice.
6: It is.
1: That's right. You can ponder it and you can tell me tomorrow instead.
6: You know, you do see them. As soon as you get kind of east of the Mitchell, they are around the place, not often spinning, but they are part of the background, that's for sure.
1: Well, Neil's just called in to say that the Windmill Museum, not Wongan Hills, Del Wallinu. So maybe we need a little road trip out there.
6: Why not?
1: Thank you very much.
6: Thank you.
1: Thanks, Hopper.
4: 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Weather.
1: Slim's passionate about windmills. Huh?
7: Well, I actually forgot to do up the weather because I was so excited about hearing windmill stories. And I found Scott's story fascinating about one being in Yokine, so close to the city. That was really interesting.
1: And one of the oldest still working windmills
7: around.
1: Yeah,
7: fascinating, isn't it? Fitzroy Crossing right now, 34.1 degrees. Karratha, you've got 29.5. 27 degrees in Three Springs, Capel 21 degrees, Augusta 21.3. Perth sunny conditions, a top of 25, well on the way, 23.5 right now. Bit of a change in the weather tomorrow, showers and a top of 20. Then on Friday, a top of 19.
1: Good on you, Slim. And Russell is saying, Joe, Windmills of Your Mind by Dusty Springfield. That is a song you would like to play, Slim.
7: I sure would.
1: Jen says, oh, the windmills at the Stirling Ranges. Thanks, Jen. And, oh, Kate, your shot of that windmill at Penang is spectacular. It's the sky behind it. Thank you. It's great seeing all of them.
7: Remember the windmill just as you come over the Narrows in South Perth?
1: Yeah.
7: That's, you know. It got a lot there. Of history behind it.
1: It is there. Digby says, ask you if any of your listeners used to do the mill run, checking all the windmills as water is vital for grazing animals and many now have solar powered pumps. Who used to do the mill run? Go on, get in touch. I'm going to struggle to squeeze all of this in. If you used to do the mill run, 1300 221025.
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1: We are celebrating that windmill silhouette on so many of our landscapes. It's blades turning in the breeze. And for more than a century, these wind-driven pumps have been more than just farm equipment. They've been survival kits, of course, as Digby just pointed out. And while they are few and far between these days, there are still enough windmills around to require a special tradesman like Tim Matt to keep them in good nick. And Tim caught up with the ABC's Chris Calcino and was asked what some of these squeaky old windmills might say if they could talk.
11: The first thing that it would say, there's been oil coming out of my gearbox now for ages and nobody's topped it up and I'm starting to squeak.
12: Tim grew up in the UK but came to Australia as a 10-pound pom. He never intended to become a windmill whisperer but sort of fell into the job while working on properties. The windmills needed fixing. He had a bit of mechanical know-how, and before long he had been taken under a pro's wing and was on his way to becoming the country's foremost windmill man. So much so that in the year 2000 he got a call up to build a windmill from scratch for no less than the Sydney Olympics. The windmill was to be the centrepiece of a special showcase to celebrate the history and the future of the Australian wool industry. And they wanted the whole shebang, a working windmill pumping water for everyone to see.
11: the visitors that had never seen anything like it could just watch this water going round in circles. But the thing was, immediately the Olympics finished, all that, this has included the stuff in the exhibition area, infrastructure, and that had to come down. So probably a day or so, a couple of days after this had finished, we got a crane in and lowered the mill over, and I pulled it all apart, packed it all up. And then my manager, who was pretty astute sort of man, he'd already sold the thing to people 100 kilometres down the road in the Southern Highlands. So I got to put the thing back up for these people down there. So I got paid for the job twice, and knew every bolt.
12: Tim's services are still in demand because he has such a specialised set of skills, but there's definitely one great threat to the windmill's place in the Australian outback. Solar pumps are everywhere. Even so, Tim has some clients who are pulling out all of the fandangled solar pumps and replacing them with the old tried and true version.
11: I've actually put up over the last 6-7 years half a dozen big windmills that they've acquired, but they've got a lot of the smaller ones, and they're quite capable of maintaining all those. Now, the solar pump business, I got into that back in 2001, I think. People are under the impression that you put in a solar pump and, oh, golly, off it goes, you know, but they still need checking. Can be problems with them. We tended to have a lot of problems. And towards the end of it, I just had enough with solar pumps. I'm biased, but a properly set up windmill, you know, worked out what they want to do with it, the depth of the bore, where it's pumping from, specify a particular mill, and then put it one size bigger. Quite often at night, they can't hardly feel a breeze, but they are just still turning over. You can have windless days when you've got no wind for the windmill. You can't get a wind drought for, you know, 2 or 3 weeks, but basically a well set up windmill, I always think, is better.
12: Now, I've been calling Tim a windmill whisperer this whole time. I wonder if there's an actual term for his very niche position.
11: The general term for a windmill man is a windmill expert, which, of course, we all know what an expert is drip under pressure. I'm a windmill contractor.
12: Australia's windmill heritage is steeped in the past, but there's still a future of sorts for these windmill whisperers. Sorry, contractors. But not a particularly big one.
11: It's just the same old story with the younger people today. It's a malady, unfortunately, in the nation. People don't particularly want to work with their hands. A lot of people don't want to go out in the bush anyway. It's still hard work. A lot of they all want to be IT experts now, you see.
1: Oh, give me a windmill any day. That story was from Chris Calcino talking to Tim Matt. G'day, Graham. You've got quite a few stories, I think, about the windmills of the wheat belt.
13: Yes, probably 80 to 90% have gone, up to 100%, and all been replaced. If any that are still there have been replaced with solar, we got a half dozen that looking for home. We got a big mill at Wongan Hills, and we've donated that to the community.
1: I think you were saying, Graham, you had a big one at Wongan Hills and you donated it. Sorry, you were on a bit of a checkered line there.
13: Yep. No, we've donated it to the community to put in Wongan Hills because they're getting so rare.
1: Oh, that's great. Thank you. So has it been moved yet or...?
13: No. They've been 2 years the community groups have been working at it. How's that? And haven't got there.
1: Oh, well, good luck. Good luck. Get back in touch if you're okay to do that, Graham, when you do move it. And I was asking you, Digby suggested saying, did anyone used to do the windmill run? And guess what? Barron did. He used to do the mill run, Pinnacle Station, Melrose Station, is it Dandaraga Station, Barjuan Station in the 90s. There you go. And I've got a beautiful photo of the house mill that supplies this lovely listener's house with water. A love-hate relationship, they say. Great when it's windy, not so good when they have hot, still weather in the middle of summer. The mill is only 12-ish years old, and the old one has wooden and cast parts that had worn out. It was made in the 20s, and they've got another two working mills, but starting to phase them out with solar as they're pretty dangerous to climb and need a fair bit of maintenance. Thank you for sending that through. It is right now almost 20 2023.
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1: You probably know my next guest well. Adam Spencer has spent decades informing us, entertaining us from his early days on Triple J to appearances on Q&A and The Drum. Let's coin him, shall we, our most prolific maths brain. But did you know he's also a font of knowledge when it comes to artificial intelligence, cybersecurity, a self-described geek with a microphone? He does bring that rare mix of curiosity, clarity and humour. And if you are a nerd, a tech nerd like him, I'm sure you're already reading his insights at Substack, Adam B. Spencer. He's been in town for a brekkie with the RAC and kindly made time to pop into the studio on his way to the airport. G'day, Adam.
15: Let's get our geek on. Let's do this.
1: You have so much to teach me. I'm so terrible at maths. That's the one subject I simply cannot help my poor kids with. I have just emptied my brain.
15: It's one of those interesting things, isn't it? Because it is for a portion of the community, so overwhelming and so intimidating. It means that disproportionately people with maths ability are seen to be, like, people call me a maths genius. I know some maths geniuses. I am not. If I was as good at geography or English literature or playing the piano as I am at maths, you would not be saying, at this guy, he's what, like, you've got Shakespeare, Agatha Christie and Adam Spencer are the three dominant forces in literature. No one would say that. But maths just, unfortunately, terrifies some people so much. And mums have a really crucial role because, you know, for young girls in particular, young girls look at mum and think, yeah, and think, my mum is the supreme human, but I just want to be her when I grow up. If mum says about maths, oh, I'm terrible at maths, go and ask your dad. You're effectively saying to your daughter, you can be the greatest human on earth and not like mums. Have to hang in there. Even if you're going, that's a great question, let's answer it after dinner and race off and do a bit of Dr. Google if necessary. You just have to hang in there for as long as you can on the maths journey.
1: Well, Adam Spencer, we've got a blackboard, or we did at our place.
15: Yep.
1: Very curious kids.
15: Yep.
1: And the questions you cannot answer, put them on the blackboard for later. But some of my best mates happen to be brilliant engineers. They are all ladies.
15: Yep.
1: One has a master's from Cambridge.
15: Yep.
1: They're my go-to. Don't ask Dad, because he's as useless as I am. Go and ask Auntie so-and-so and Auntie so-and-so, because they are probably better than you, Adam Spencer.
15: I got an SMS once from a mate. It was my mate Ollie. He's going, Spence, Teddy's just asked me, why isn't one a prime number, ... And the text message finishes, I've locked myself in the bathroom. I can't stall him much longer. Please help. And I luckily got the text the moment it came through. Mate, just explain to him that if it was, you'd have this and that'd be a contradiction, wouldn't it? Dad walks out, bang!
1: Legendary dad.
15: I'm only a text message away.
1: Hopefully that kid is not tuning in to 102.5 FM, ABC Radio WA. But you've been here, because, I mean, you do spend your time educating, working with business leaders, and it is a brave new world, and I need all the help I can get navigating it. But these technologies that are now part of life, you cannot avoid it. I mean, the data that's being collected from the cars that we drive, the devices that we carry, It does have huge potential, and I always go back to the great inroads when it comes to medical science, and I have great hope when it comes to AI. On the other side, the risks to democracy. I was talking to the woman who runs the Centre for Public Integrity recently, having a very rigorous conversation around the threat that AI poses there. But do you see the benefits? Are you hopeful when it comes to AI?
15: Great question. It's a really complex field. I'll home in nice and narrow first on vehicles I spoke about this morning, then some of the bigger issues. So the vehicle one this morning is really interesting. Some of the best use cases around the world. In Europe, they've got something called e-call. Any car sold since 2018. If it's involved in an accident where an airbag is deployed or the car measures sufficient force, instantly calls the equivalent of 000. You're getting emergency vehicles arriving 50% faster than if you're waiting for the concussed driver who's checked on a few other people or a passerby. You've got road data being collected from dash cams, etc., feeding into these systems that are identifying traffic black spots and accident death spots before they happen because of driver behaviour. That's really important. At the same time, the computer in your car now is 100 million lines of code. It's significantly more than a couple of F-35 fighter jets. if we're going to allow them to just soak up information and data, including your call history, including things you've searched for online, etc., that has to be done with consent and it has to be done anonymised. If we get that right, there's tremendous upside for data collected from cars, but it has to be done in a way that privacy is protected.
1: And it feels like sometimes the legislation is not keeping up with the rapid speed of advances in technology. I mean, from the health medical side of things, getting those first responders to an incident quickly.

0: amazing, but also even potholes. I was talking to a bloke from RMIT who's mapping out roads, and then the cars are detecting if there are issues with the roads, and they're working on a pilot program that, that can feed back into better roads in our country.
1: Yep.
0: I'm talking to Adam Spencer, who's in town. He was giving a breakfast for the RAC this morning and has popped by the studio. So there are the opportunities that data can unlock. Is that legislative framework that, that needs work a real risk, or what are the other risks? Because I think of me, I'm like, oh, I have my data. What are you going to learn? Whatever.
1: It's a challenge with data. We've become a lot more aware in Australia in the last few years. There was a couple of very high-profile cyber breaches. And if you remember the first ones, like Optus and all that, the corporate position taken the morning after was almost a sort of, oops, oh, well, we'll have to tidy this up. And the public very quickly started going, guys, oops is not good enough. And now you'll notice if any organisation gets hacked, the language around it is, overnight we were subject to a military-grade, highly targeted, sophisticated regime that we could not possibly have done anything about. And then, but, you know, the Qantas hack last year, people, there was a person whose data was exposed there, phone number, email, et cetera, who had not booked a flight with Qantas since 2014. I think that person's got every right to go, what are you doing holding onto my data in 2025? There's a great little website, Have I Been Pwned, P-W-N-E-D, not owned, but P-W-N-E-D, Have I Been Pwned? An Aussie guy called Troy Hunt sets it up, and it accumulates all data taken in big data dumps. Go and put your email into Have I Been Pwned. It will list the 2 or 6 or 15 or 30 data hacks in the last few years that have exposed your email and your information too. It's an incredibly fast-moving science. And the latest generation of AI, this thing called Mythos out of Claude, can now look at computer code and find vulnerabilities, find ways to break in far beyond our best humans. There's examples in the last few weeks of bits of software that we've looked at for 20 years and gone, this is bulletproof, and Mythos has gone, ha ha, you're kidding? I'm going to drive a truck through that bit there. So these systems are now smart enough in the hands of baddies to find vulnerabilities. Over the next 6 months, I think you're going to get a lot of please update this, please patch this, please uninstall this, reinstall, more than you've ever had before. It's really important to do it straight away when you get a notification like
0: that. Okay, so why is it really important? What happens if someone has, you know, Joe Bloggs's data?
1: Well, if you're running a system and I have found a way in and I can get onto your computer, lock it all down and say, I need $500 worth of Bitcoin, or I'm just wiping your entire computer, you've got 6 hours to think about it. Subject to ransomware, that's at the individual level. If the organisation, the bank you're working for, and someone's found a way in through Salesforce or some CRM or something, and you haven't patched your computer, and that's the one through which a foreign actor

0: Digital surveillance 5 million times. No one's found a way in. Mythos has gone, hold my beer, I'm going in there.
1: So that can sound very scary to people like me. What's the hope? And I guess you're saying, you know, if you get those messages, act immediately.
0: And the hope is that these systems now, if they're involved in the writing of the software in the first place, the software is going to be, software's fascinating. We just sort of accept it gets put out and we continually find holes in it forever. Maybe we go into an era where stuff is put out pretty much bulletproof to start. But then there becomes an arms race for higher levels of software and this and that. It's always been that cyberspace has always been an ongoing arms race. The baddies develop a capability, the goodies snap it out. Then we invent AI avatars, the baddies use that for a while. Now we can detect avatars, build. But at the there's a sweet spot over the next little while where there's some very powerful tools coming online and we have to be cognizant of the advantages and threats that they pose.
1: And then back to whether it's big corporate business leaders or mum and dad businesses, if the sense I get from talking to people like you is you cannot be left behind. So you have to educate, you have to understand. I was talking to somebody who works for one of the best known sort of multinational law firms, and the stuff that is going on there with their code writers and the programs that they are writing internally for AI, the view being we have to protect this, we have to own this, and the data has to be reliable.
0: Now, the reality is if the Korean state-sponsored Lazarus Group come after you, they're probably going to get you. There's not much you can do. But 90-odd percent of all attempted hacks and ransomware and pranks and phishing can be stopped with really basic low-level cybersecurity, a good quality password, moving from passwords to pass keys. You're now getting people going, can you show me your face on your phone before I let you onto this website on your computer, etc. Multi-factor authentication, basic education can reduce 95% of all the threats. I have with my daughters, in all seriousness, a safe conversation planned. If one of the three of us rings the other one and says, I need some money, I'm in trouble, instantly, and this is not the question I ask, so don't bother taking it down, but what's the name of that restaurant we used to go to on Thursday nights when you were growing up?

0: send me the money, you're not my daughter. You need that degree of, it's called zero trust, and an attitude of all the time, should I trust this? Because the quality, the old Nigerian, remember the old, oh, I got a mate who knows the brother of the Prince of Nigeria, send us your bank account data. Those days are gone. The quality of these things now to confuse people look exactly like the Commonwealth's back, nods and starts applauding. Person next to him starts applauding. This gauntlet forms down the mall.
1: In Perth.
0: Sir David just walks along to like hundreds of people standing back and going, bloody good on you, mate. Just this applause. My mates got tingling. They get in the car and they drive off, and Sir David turns to someone and goes, oh, that was quite fun. We should do that again sometime.
1: Adam Spencer, it all comes back.
0: Thank you, Perth.
1: Our common humanity.
0: Yes.
1: And we cannot lose this in the world of AI.
0: Use these devices to remove some of the drudgery from your day. Use these devices to help you write an email a little bit better. Keep the human connection at the heart of what you do.
1: A great way to leave it. Mate, thanks so much for popping in.
0: Absolute pleasure, as always.
1: Adam Spencer there on the text line. David from Coogee says the biggest risk of AI is not using it. And David, 68. And for those of you saying, what was that site that Adam mentioned? It is Have I Been Pooned? John in Gardinia says, I still remember hearing Adam do the weather to maths many, many years ago. Still one of the best moments on radio. Great to hear from you, John.
2: Why aren't journalists allowed to tell you everything they see in court cases? And are those with means gaming suppression orders? We asked the self-described queen of banning things, retired Supreme Court Judge Betty King. 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
1: It is 5 to 3. We were chatting windmills a little earlier. So much love for them. And John grew up on stations in the Murchison in the 60s. And he says all wells had mills and most homesteads had a wind light. These were the precursors of modern day wind turbines. Cam in Corrigan says, John, I'm pretty sure there's a large comet windmill at the Regan's Ford Roadhouse here in Western Australia. And Kenny in Kalbarri has sent through some gorgeous, gorgeous pics of windmills. Good on you, mate. And Jane has sent through a photo of a windmill in South Australia, Glendambo, and she writes, it is huge, and that sort of red dirt and the vast skies that we have. Hannah in Dianella says, Joe, did you know the phrase three sheets to the wind refers to an off-balance windmill? I've always loved that phrase. Thank you, Hannah. Lot of love for windmills. I've really enjoyed looking at all the photos that you sent through. It is almost time to say goodbye. I'm going to squeeze in a little bit of Albatross.

0: So we're suggesting you check out. Thank you so much for your company, those of you around Western Australia. We'll do it all again tomorrow. And we're going to celebrate the Royal Flying Doctor Service. Some great stories there.
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2: Minutes to three. Good to have you on board. Now, up first, a team of linguists known collectively as the Slang Gang are deep into a research project that focuses on, guess what? Bloody oath. Slang. And a couple of the curious findings are that we Australians talk about slang more than any other country. So that's not say slang, talk about saying slang more than any other country. But also, we worry a lot about our slang. We have deep levels of concern, I'm informed by the Slang Gang, whether our slang is disappearing and being replaced by things like damn Americanisms. So disappearing slang. You'll hear from the head honcho from the Slang Gang shortly. What springs to mind? Disappearing slang. 0448 922 604 is the text line. Also ahead, I'd love a story or two. It would make me feel better. The subject is running out of fuel. Hands up if you do have a story to share. I do. Now, a number of you would have heard me banging on about my new car. I'm a four-wheel drive snob. I've got a Hilux. Yeah, indestructible. Well, I did run out of fuel. It has involved a couple of trips on the back of a tow truck, but I will say it now, it was not my fault. I will explain shortly. But running out of fuel, I do have a story to share. 1300 560 222. Time to get the latest in news. It's 3 o'clock.
3: Good afternoon, Jonathan Hopper with ABC News. A man who paid for the murder of former Rebels Bikie Gang President Nick Martin has been sentenced to more than 30 years in prison. David Weber reports.
4: David James Pye has been sentenced to life in prison with a minimum of 34 years for the murder of Nick Martin. He paid Benjamin Johnston to carry out the killing. Johnston shot Nick Martin at the motorplex at Kwinana in 2020 during a racing event. Johnston, who was encouraged to carry out another two murders, gave evidence against Pye during his trial. Justice Joseph McGrath described Pye as the architect of the killing, which he said struck at the heart of the system of law and order. Pye was given sentences for five other offences, which will be served concurrently with the 34-year murder sentence.
3: A man accused of planning terrorist attacks in Perth has been charged with further offences. Jason Joseph Michaels was arrested earlier this year with police alleging he'd planned attacks on WA's Parliament House, police headquarters and mosques. The 20-year-old was charged with multiple offences, including preparing for a terrorist act, possessing ammunition and failing to store a firearm properly. Mr. Michaels appeared in a Perth court via video link charged with new offences, including possessing child abuse material, violent extremist material and bulletproof clothing, and two counts of trying to seek objectionable material. He was remanded in custody and is due to face court again in July. A 19-year-old man has appeared in Perth Magistrates Court accused of allegedly sexually abusing a 15-year-old child he met through umpiring her basketball game. Jamie Richard Winfield is charged with 13 counts of indecent dealings and 7 counts of sexually penetrating a child. The prosecutor opposed bail, saying Mr. Winfield lied to the girl about his age and repeatedly breached a family violence restraining order, including within 1 hour of it being served. The defence told the court his client denied the alleged offences. He was granted bail with requirements he surrender his passport, not leave the state and approach or attempt to contact the child. He'll return to court later this month. Prime Minister Anthony Albanese says he wants to see the government's newly unveiled property tax reforms legislated as soon as possible. The major changes to negative gearing and the capital gains tax discount were announced in the budget last night as part of measures the government says will help get more young people into their first home. Mr. Albanese has told

Fleetwood Mac's Albatross there. I'm just going to spell the website for you because everybody is trying to get it right. Have I been pwned? P-W-N-E-D. Have I been P-W-N-E-D. That is the site that Adam's

0: Called afternoon briefing that discussions are underway across the parliament.
1: I'd like to see certainly the negative gearing and capital gains tax changes done as soon as possible.
2: So by July?
1: Well, I would like to see it done as soon as possible, but we'll talk across the parliament.
0: And the leader of the Federal Greens has suggested her party will help Labor pass its property tax reforms despite thinking they're underwhelming. Greens leader Larissa Waters says the government's newly unveiled plans don't go far enough to discourage property investors from buying up housing. Senator Waters says she supports changing the current tax settings.
3: They have created the housing crisis that have locked whole generations out of home ownership. So we do want them to go further, but we haven't seen their legislation yet. So we'll take a look at that. And if it's a step forward, well, that will factor into it.
0: Gina Rinehart's mining company has lodged an appeal against last month's Supreme Court ruling, which found Hancock Prospecting owes decades worth of iron ore royalties to two other companies. The ruling determined Hancock Prospecting retains ownership of the Hope Downs mines in WA's Pilbara, which it operates as a joint venture with Rio Tinto. Justice Jennifer Smith did find Wright Prospecting is entitled to 50% of past and future royalties, with DFD Rhodes entitled to a smaller portion of royalties on half the mines. On Monday, Hancock Prospecting lodged two appeals challenging multiple parts of the judgment. Western Australia's weather for tomorrow: light showers or drizzle south of a line, Eneabba to Esperance, mostly across the coasts. Chance of a shower extending to remaining parts south of a line, Kalbarri to Israelite Bay in the evening. Chance of a gusty thunderstorm about the northern lower west adjacent southwest central wheatbelt and southeast coastal districts. In Perth, 12 degrees overnight before a cloudy Thursday with a very high chance of showers, a forecast maximum of 20 degrees. And right now in the city, it's 23.3.
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0: bring it back.
1: 0448 922 604 is the text. On that text line, Andrew, why did you get a Hilux, Cobber? Didn't realise you were a goose. I didn't realise Hilux drivers were geese. But I did feel like a goose after this story. I've sort of been a bit snobby in my new car, and I ran out of fuel. It involved a couple of trips on the back of a tow truck, and 100% not my fault. I will explain this story in a moment, but I do want at least one hand up. Yes, I ran out of fuel. This is my story. 1-300-560-222 is the phone number. I've had a few issues on the road, actually, of late. Coming in today, I swerved to avoid some small nails that had been dropped on the road. And I couldn't believe it when the police arrested me for tax evasion. Thank you, Sabrina. Thank you for your support. 3:07. This is Billy Bragg. It's Witty Wednesday, by the way. Got one to share. Don't be shy. Hump Day humour, you may call it. Billy Bragg and Wilco here, way over yonder in the minor key.

0: Good track. Billy Bragg and Wilco. Just a cruisy start to the playlist this afternoon. Way over yonder in the minor key. It is 11 minutes past three. You're on ABC Radio WA. Emu, me old son, on the text line. Just give us a yell on the dog and bone, mate, and we'll go and have a butcher's hook. Might get a dog's eye with some dead horse on the way. Thank you, Digger Man. I'll introduce you to the head honcho of the slang gang. They've been doing a deep dive into Australian slang. And one of the findings is that despite previous polls saying that we are not the gold medalist for swearing, it appears that in a face-to-face environment, we may well be the best swearers in the world. Is that something to hang our hat on or something to say, rightio, maybe we can do better? You will hear from Kate Burridge, a linguist extraordinaire, shortly. Another thing is we are very concerned about disappearing slang. Do you have one to share? A piece of slang that was commonplace a decade or more ago and rarely heard these days. 1300 560 222 is the phone number. Now, I mentioned I'd like someone to share a story of running out of fuel. Happened to me this week. Andrew, thank you, Baron. I ran a motorbike out of fuel on Pinnacle Station. In brackets, I got lost at night. It was only a 70-kilometre walk done over three nights. It was too hot to walk in the day. My boss was away, so no one knew I was missing. Lucky you had enough water, Baron. Thank you for sharing that. Now, I did mention it wasn't my fault that I ran out of fuel. So this is the new 10-year-old Hilux. I was leaving the soccer field car park, and car just wouldn't start, and then it just ticked over. I drove about 20 metres, and then it conked out right in the middle of the car park. Oh, embarrassing. What's going on? Didn't know what was going on. This is my new car. It's indestructible. Anyway, RAC was called for. He couldn't work it out. Don't know what's wrong, mate. You need a tow truck. Got the tow truck home. Got the tow truck to the mechanics following that. Diagnosis, your fuel gauge reading a quarter of a tank. Never trust it again. It is empty, bone dry. See, not my fault. I did have an inkling, maybe, just maybe the fuel gauge is telling a lie. Got something to share? 1300 560 222.
1: 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And are those with means gaming suppression orders? We asked the self-described queen of banning things, retired Supreme Court Judge Betty King. 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
0: Michael from Denmark, nice to hear from you, Andrew. Enjoyed that first track, did you? Any chance you could put a few Billy Bragg songs on rotation for a while? Indeed, I can't. Well, no, maybe tomorrow, Michael. One's enough. It was a good one, too. On running out of fuel, Alan is in Katani. Hello, Alan.
2: Yeah, hello. Haven't done it very often, but did it once. Quite spectacularly on the way across the South Australia and Victoria. We had a van full of young adults and went to put fuel in at Eucla. The bowser clicked off. I didn't take any notice of how much fuel was in, went and paid for it, got halfway to the next roadhouse and went, oh no, that didn't fill up. Oh. We ran out 20 kilometres short of the next roadhouse.
0: Yeah, and Good Samaritan came and helped.
2: Well, it was a hitch a ride. Hitch a ride to the next roadhouse, buy a fuel container, hitch a ride back.
0: Character building, Alan. Thanks for sharing the story. 1300 560 222. 0448 922 604 on the text. Andrew, motorcyclist, 3 days to walk back, only in night, it's too hot in the day. that story wins. No one can beat that, says David. I think you're going to be hard-pressed to beat that. Mark from Capel. Oh, gee whiz. This is some slang that I shan't be repeating. Running out of fuel stories, we'll go to another one. If you've got one to share, 1300 560 222 is the phone number if you've got one to share.
3: 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Call 1300 560 222.
0: Let's go to Guy in Karratha. Hello to you, Guy.
4: How are you?
0: Yeah, good, thank you. Running out of fuel, your story?
4: Yeah, running out of fuel. I should really call myself Sebastian this one because I don't want to drop myself, but it's too late.
0: No. Let's run with it. Sebastian from Karratha. Tell us your story.
4: Yeah. Well, I used to live in Newman in the 80s, and I did my apprenticeship there, and they just after they finished the new road from Newman to Port Hedland, and it was 451 kilometres on the new bitumen road, and I was in tech in Hedland, and I drove because I wanted to see the footy, the last the grand final in Newman, forgotten who was playing, but I had jerry cans of fuel with me, four of them, and a full tank of gas in my 351 XC ute, and I think it was going, well, at the speed I went to whatever, and it wasn't reading anymore because it was off it. And I ended up putting four jerry cans of fuel, which is 8 litres of fuel, and it ran out just as I was getting into town to the new BP garage with no fuel. The motor died, and I ran into there, filled it up again.
0: Yeah. Impeccable. So technically, yeah, you didn't run out of fuel, Sebastian.
4: Well, it did.
0: Technically, you did.
4: The motor stopped.
0: Yeah.
4: The motor stopped, so I had no fuel.
0: All right. Good on you. Thanks for calling.
4: No worries, mate. Have a great day.
0: Bye-bye. Bye. All's well that ends well there. Forgot to ask, did his team win in the grand final? I got one to share. 1300 560 222. The disappearing slang next.
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0: All right, now to the Slang Gang. They are a group of linguists. They're doing a deep dive into Australian slang, and they've got some curious findings already that we Australians talk about slang more than many other countries. So this is separate from speaking slang. When it comes to swearing, we're pretty damn good at that, particularly when it comes to a face-to-face environment. Also, we're very concerned about the amount of slang that is disappearing. On that, do you have one to share? Common in yesteryear, slang that you'd hear, rarely heard nowadays. 0448 922 604. Let's go to Kate Burridge, who is the head honcho of the Slang Gang, Professor of Linguistics at Monash. Hello to you.
5: Hello, how are you, Andrew?
0: Yeah, good, thank you. How long's the Slang Gang been in operation, by the way?
5: Oh, a couple of years. 3 years, I suppose. We started.
0: Very deep dive.
5: Yeah, well, this is not our main, this is a side project. It did take a while to do a survey of nearly 3,000 people and what they thought about slang. So I should add that the swearing is actually another project. So that's something I do with a colleague in Queensland.
0: All right. Well, can we start there nonetheless? Because I always thought we were not ranked anywhere near number one when it comes to the amount of swearing that we do.
5: Well, context is all important. I mean, we certainly put our swear words out there on emblems, you know, like emblems on a T-shirt, or they're on billboards and they're in advertising campaigns, and which is what visitors often remark on. It's very different from swearing in other, particularly English-speaking countries. When we did the project looking at just online language around the world, all 20 different varieties of English, we came third. In terms of, I suppose, vulgarity, put it that way. So American English, British English, Australian English, Irish English was way down the bottom. They were, I suppose, crestfallen, yeah, and demanding a recount. But anyway, you know, what was interesting was that, of course, you know, what happens face-to-face, and that's what we're doing now. It's harder to capture this sort of language face-to-face, so we're looking at big, giant, you know, collections of conversations, and it looks pretty good for the Irish and the Australians if these are the sorts of things you worry about. We're up there with New Zealand as well, I should add.
0: Yeah, okay, so we tend to be not so vulgar in written form, but when it comes, yes, to having a chat, mm-hmm, with our mates, out it comes.
5: In fact, you know, we do write more grumpy letters to, the newspaper and online, complaining about the state of the language than any other English-speaking nation. That's another study that's been done, not by me, but by a Swiss colleague.
0: And why is it so, do you think, that we'll swear in that face-to-face context, but not so much online when we're writing?
5: It's always been an important part of Australian English. The slang and swearing. I mean, that goes back to, you can see reports of English, you know, way right at the beginning. And it's always just, you know, been, it's all part of this kind of laid back ethos that it's just, I don't know, I'm trying to remember some of the quotes that were said in some of the descriptions of early Australian English. But when it comes to writing, we're fairly prescriptive and we worry a lot about the state of the language. It could be a hangover of cultural cringe, you know, that we've got to sort of show that we're okay when it comes to, you know, the standard language. But on the other hand, you know, we can swear like troopers and that's fine. And we can put them on, you know, like, tourism ads to the rest of the world, where the bloody hell are you?
0: Yeah.
5: You know, that ad got banned in the US, it was banned in the UK, it was censored in Singapore. It was interesting, very interesting.
0: On the text line, Mark and Capel, Andrew, here's one you can read. What a lot of crock. Aussies don't swear. We colloquially articulate our words in context with situations. Thank you, Mark. Jen in Bridgetown, slang you would hear quite often, in yesteryear, not so much these days. Jen says, Andrew, when we were kids and playing up, Mum would tell us, she would give us a clip over the lug hole. Thank you, Jen.
5: Yes.
0: Got one to share, 0448 922 604. So what has your slang gang found about our concern over disappearing slang?
5: Well, yes, I should have added that we also looked at references to slang in American English and British English and Australian English, and we certainly do talk a lot about it, and we talk about a homegrown slang, which other English varieties don't talk about, you know, sort of Aussie slang and Australian slang. So that's interesting. And yes, we do. We're fearfully protective of our slang. We're convinced it's going to die at the hands of American English. In fact, there was an early campaign. When was it? I think it was a few years ago now. It was the 420 Pie Company. They had a Save Our Slang campaign, and their aim was to kind of promote the 70 true blue Aussie isms, like, you know, budgie smugglers and bloke and bogan and grouse and bonza on pies. It was interesting. So successful, in fact, that this kind of slang-filled marketing stunt caused a meat pie shortage during that time.
0: Really? So how long ago was that?
5: Oh, it was about 3 or 4 years ago,
0: Is that all? Yeah. Hey, can you move two paces to the left, Kate? It's a bit iffy, the line that we're getting.
5: Is it?
0: Yeah. No, that's bad. That's really good. Don't move.
5: I didn't move to the left, I moved to the little to the right. How's that?
0: Yeah.
5: Is that okay?
0: No, go left. No, you're pretty good. Andrew, there's a time and there's a effing place for swearing, says this correspondent. Alex says, bloody hell, Andrew, if we can't swear, what should we do? Or should we be? We are bloody Aussies after all. Is it? I mean, there's this sense that it's ingrained in our culture, but I suppose lots of cultures have that sense too, do they? Kate?
5: Not quite the same.
0: Really?
5: No. Of course, everybody swears. And there's all sorts of research to show that there are benefits of swearing. You know, it promotes strength and decreases stress and all sorts of positive benefits to swearing. You put people in a stressful situation and tell them they can't swear and their stress increases, which, you know, is interesting for the Formula One rules that came in, you know, where they brought in these humongous fines, or horrendous they were, fines for swearing. They do record what's going on in the car.
0: Yeah, okay. Yeah, I hadn't realised that. I must watch more F1. Sandy says, Andrew, what about rhyming slang? Has that been disappearing? Has it, Kate?
5: Oh, we're still creating it. Not as much. It's still used, but it's more. It's kind of like these expressions like bonza and butte that tend to appear on kind of T-shirts and on this, you know, list of essential slang for people to know when they come to this country, but they don't seem to be used much. I mean, a good example would be drongo, which was number one in our survey. Huge number of people, gave that one as their number one favourite for a dim-witted human being, but many made the comment that it was, you know, they just barely used it, but it was still their favourite expression. So it's almost like we have a kind of cabinet of linguistic curiosity

0: that we put these words in and we keep them alive, but they don't actually appear much outside.
1: Okay, we open the cupboard from time to time. Now
0: you
1: mentioned we are getting a new rhyming slang terms. What are some examples of newies?
0: Well, during coronavirus, there was the Miley and the Miley Cyrus. So that it didn't last, but it was around and showed that people still play with this. And I've encountered some examples in schools, high schools. I go into a lot of schools to talk to kids, and some still use it. There are also, you know, the Reg Grundy's undies kind of, you know, Jermangria beer. Those ones are Australian and more recent.
1: Yeah.
0: But we do use a lot of the kind of rabbiting on kind of, you know, the rabbit and pork talk. So the end clip rhyming slang. There are a lot of words in Australian English that are, in fact, originally a rhyming slang, but we don't realise because we've dropped the rhyme.
1: Yeah, I might put the call out. So newish rhyming slang, is there any used in your community? 1300 560 222 is the phone number. And just finally, what's next for the slang gang? What's on your list?
0: Oh, I'm still trying to figure out, you know, why certain words survive and why some, you know, die spectacularly. It's a puzzle anyway in language change, the drivers of language change. But, you know, vocabulary particularly is tied to kind of, I suppose, the human wildcard elements.
1: Yeah.
0: You know, the social cultural aspect. So, you know, you've just got to look at, I don't know, two words of the year. Selfie was word of the year. That's an Australian contribution. You know, that was spectacular. That's been a spectacular success. That really is a linguistic rock star. 17,000% it increased in 1 year. Milkshake duck was another, you know, word of the year. That's someone who was initially praised on the internet, but then sort of something dodgy was found out about them and they fell from grace. So it kind of like I suppose cancelled would be the verb that you'd use. But milkshake duck didn't survive. In fact, probably most people...
1: No, never heard it.
0: Never heard it.
1: No.
0: Yeah, that's right.
1: But I love a selfie.
0: Selfie's amazing, yes. I mean, and that's a true international word now. It's kind of, it's spread its wings, and it was word of the year, in fact, in Holland, in the Netherlands.
1: International success. Hey, Kate, always a pleasure. Thanks for coming on.
0: That's my pleasure. Thank you.
1: And here's to hoping that the slang gang got some good news out of the federal budget last night. Thank you, Kate. May the funding continue. Professor of Linguistics at Monash University and head honcho of the slang gang, Kate Burridge. Andrew, when I was young, my grandma used to call an upset tummy the backdoor trots. Dion, he's got some other terms for that bodily function, which I won't go near. Andrew, slang term. That you don't hear that much anymore. Thank your mother for the rabbits. That was Rex Hunt making that one famous, didn't he? On that comment from Kate Burridge, that there are rhyming slang terms being made up still. Anyone made one up that has sort of stuck, whether it's just in your family or in your community, what's a goodie? 1300 560 222.
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1: Now, another topics of conversation, running out of fuel. A number of you sharing stories. Phil from Capel, hello to you. G'day, Phil. Yoo-hoo, Phil. Hello, Phil. I think he's fallen asleep. Phil, you there? Someone check on Phil if you're in Capel. I believe the story dated back to 1956. He's got a long memory as Phil. Yoo-hoo. Andrew, a fair crack of the whip. Spit the dummy. Have a gander. Dion says, Andrew, when mum got mad, she said, SH1T a brick or by the G. Guy, nice to hear from you. Now, guys in Northampton. Now, I did put the call out. Tell us the story of running out of fuel. He sent a photo of my old XC351 ute. I'm tipping there's fuel in that, baby. Looks good. Looks good in the Pindan soil. Thank you for sharing the photo. 0448 922 604 if you've something to share.
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1: Now, up next, it's approaching 24 hours since the federal budget was handed down. So how are you feeling about it? Do you consider yourself a winner or a loser? And if you've got some feedback to share. Now, the Prime Minister has just come off a chat with my colleague in Perth, Ollie Peterson, on a Perth drive. There are a couple of interesting questions posed to the PM. I'll bring you that audio shortly. On the text, Andrew. On Drongo, which is the most popular old slang term in the cupboard, said Kate Burridge. I think Drongo has been replaced by a dip, SH1T, or numbnuts, says Mick in Busselton. Rolls off the tongue, that last one, Mick. It's a beautiful term, isn't it? Strike me pink and struth have largely disappeared. That is from Vernon. I agree. Bring it back. They both roll off the tongue beautifully. Struth. Shicket.

But new rhyming slang. Surely, surely someone's done one. 0448 922 604. This is Blondie.

0: A relatively obscure Blondie track, nice and slow, in the flesh. 4:25. Darren and Beverly, nice to hear from you. Look out for the Joe Blakes and the Noah's Arks. Thank you. But that's old school rhyming slang, isn't it? Newer ones. Are there any newer ones? Are there some creative types amongst you that have been making newer rhyming slang? Sean in Geraldton, Colo, bull dust. Seems as though a lot of other slang words that cannot be mentioned have taken over from the good old bull dust. Bring it back. Disappearing slang. What bull dusts? Thank you. You're right. Right you are, Sean. Rarely heard. Andrew, I like to chuck a Yui. Thank you for that. Andrew, a new one. He flew like a West Coast eagle. Never heard anyone say that. Thank you. Thank you for your correspondence. Andrew, I hated Struth and the Struth era, as my name is Ruth. I always got Struth, Ruth. Do not bring it back. Fair call, Ruth. Struth. 0448 922 604, if you've something to share.
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0: Okay, to the federal budget. We won't labour on it, but it is an important budget. Jim Chalmers described Labor's fifth budget as the most important and ambitious in decades, saying it makes our tax system fairer and stronger for workers, businesses, first home buyers and future generations. Now, there were quite the reform items when it comes to capital gains tax and negative gearing. If you've got a viewpoint to share, are you a winner, potentially a loser from this budget, and you're willing to share your reaction, 1300 560 222 is the phone number. Now, the Prime Minister, Anthony Albanese, was just on with

my counterpart in Perth, Ollie Peterson, on ABC Radio Perth Drive. And Ollie raised the question, how does the Prime Minister respond to voters who opted for Labor as the stable option, given the broken promises that when it comes to negative gearing and capital gains tax reform? Here's that conversation.

0: tax change since the GST, despite you campaigning on there being no changes. What do you say to Ash?
1: What I say to Ash is that this is an ambitious budget. It's a budget of reform. It's a budget which builds resilience. It's a budget which gives tax cuts, an additional tax cut. Now we've got 5 tax cuts in total that will benefit average workers by about $2,800 when they are fully implemented. And that it also is addressing one of the big challenges. And I'm sure that you have had people on your program who've spoken about being locked out of the housing market, how they can't get access either themselves or parents or grandparents who are worried about their kids ever getting access to the security that comes with your own roof over your head.
2: So that's the Prime Minister's response to that. Now, in the further conversation, Ollie also asked the PM, given the backflip on tax reform, will the Prime Minister also reconsider taxing the gas giants?
0: Is the right thing to do now to also look at further tax reform? And why don't you want to break your word to gas companies when it comes to introducing a 25% tax on gas exports?
1: Well, this is something that's just come from, you know, a social media campaign.
0: The Australia Institute says it could raise $17 billion a year.
1: Well, the Australia Institute have run this campaign, but they need to be fair dinkum about it as well. They need to be honest that gas companies pay $22 billion of tax last year, that they pay royalties, that they pay company tax, as well as PRRT. And the PRRT we reformed in our first term. That's something that, you know, we didn't go to the election in 2022 saying we would do. We did it. It was the right thing to do. And that will mean that over a period of time, revenue increases from that measure.
0: If it's good enough for mum and dad investors to pay more in capital gains, why isn't it good enough, though, for the multi-billion-dollar gas giants?
1: Well, they're very separate questions. The point is that gas giants do pay, and gas giants as well have invested, in some cases, up to $70 billion on projects.
0: Well, let me put it another way. Are gas
1: companies,
0: Asian customers, more important than ordinary Aussies?
1: No, not at all. I'll tell you what, people in Western Australia, had that investment not happened, people in Western Australia wouldn't have access to the gas today that they do. That's a direct result of the investment of tens of billions of dollars that's occurred. That investment has largely been foreign investment from Chevron and Inpex and these companies. And that means, with the gas reservation that's there in WA, that will make a difference. The other thing that we've done, and we announced the details just a couple of weeks ago, after we put out a discussion paper and raised the issue at the end of last year, is a domestic gas reservation on the East Coast of 20% of exports. That's something that is in the interest of Australians, just like the reservation in Western Australia has been in the interests of Western Australians.
2: Okay, so that is the Prime Minister speaking a short time ago with Ollie Peterson on Perth Drive. 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
2: Emu, talking about running out of fuel, how about a different topic if you've ever locked yourself out of your house? If you do, just talk to the lock calmly, because communication is the key. That's very good, Digger Man. Witty Wednesday, humpback humour. It's so true. Communication is the key. Thank you for that. Got one to share. Don't be shy. Andrew, politicians breaking promises is nothing new, but the major parties wonder why they are losing votes. That is from Michael with some budget reacts. Andrew, old slang that's not so common anymore. Disappearing slang. Sayings, Andrew, off like a prawn in the sun, dunny budgies. Man, I haven't heard anyone refer to a blowfly as a dunny budgie for a long time. Lonely or obvious as a bandicoot on a burned ridge. Never heard that. Andrew, on preventing a crash, put the whoa before the impact. Thank you, Ruth. They're very good.

good. Bring him back. What else we got here? 0448 922 604. Oh, here we go. On newish rhyming slang. There is a new one, Andrew, or newish. Had a Lara. That's for a small car crash, as in a bingle. The model actress, who was famous for Where the Bloody Hell Are You? And in being engaged to an Australian cricket captain.

I love to hear a PM say fair dinkum. Thank you for that. TG says, interesting, isn't it? Albo protecting the gas companies all the while pushing the renewables. So that's TG's reaction to that conversation you just heard there. 16 minutes to four. Now, up next, we could talk about bucket lists. It's a question we've canvassed a few times. But before you answer that, we're going to flip it on its head. And our man, who is ahead of social trends, he's all over social trends, and it's no longer the bucket list. There's a newie. It's called the chuck it list. Emeritus Professor Gary Martin will explain, and he will reveal what is on people's chuck it lists. And if you've got an offering to put there, have you got a chuck it list? Something that you need to get rid of out of your life. First, though, this is KD Lang.

Good track. KD Lang and Constant Driving. Andrew is surely one of the clearest, most perfectly pitched voices. I love KD Lang singing. Indeed, I enjoyed that too. 0448 922 604. Andrew, running out of fuel, son on moped, had to give his 110kg dad a lift for the last 2 kilometres home when dad ran out of fuel and was standing on the side of the road. Didn't get the photo.

toe, or the sound of a moped under extreme pressure to make it home. I was laughing too much. Son to the rescue. Carrying a bit to the dad by the sounds. On slang, nothing sucks seed like a budgie, says Mick in the Pilbara. Bundy, which that's from Mick, which I believe, so that's that sort of...

0: Yeah, it's not too late to share a story if you've got one to share. Running out of fuel, 1300 560 222.
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0: Okay, move over bucket lists. There's a new kid in town, and it's the Chucket List. To explain, we have our man who's ahead of social trends, or at least he's got his eye on them, Emeritus Professor Gary Martin, who's the CEO of the Australian Institute of Management in WA. Gary, welcome to you.
3: Good afternoon, Andrew.
0: Thank you for coming on. Now, before we get to the Chucket List, the bucket list. Who started that, by the way, and has it reached its peak?
3: Well, I think bucket list has been around for some time. It comes from the 2007 film, The Bucket List. It starred Jack Nicholson and Morgan Freeman. And these two guys were terminally ill, and they made a list of all the things they wanted to do before they die. And since that time, people have been referring to the bucket list quite commonly. Apparently, it was around before then, but now that film actually meant that a lot of people went about preparing this bucket list.
0: Okay, and now we find ourselves talking about the Chucket List. How long has this been in existence? And what is it?
3: Well, a Chucket List has been trending. We know that a bucket list is all the things that you want to do before you kick the bucket: travel, adventure, personal challenges, and those once-in-a-lifetime experiences. But a Chucket List is probably as important. It's a list of things to quit, ditch, dump, or remove from your life. And it could be habits, possessions, obligations, relationships, workplaces, or even those old expectations that you have. And I don't think you can successfully tick off things on your bucket list unless you have a Chucket List that sits there as well, because it creates the space. And, you know, I've got a list of things on mine already.
0: Okay, what have you got? And have you? Okay, what's on your Chucket List?
3: Well, trying to impress other people. I've given up on that. I don't think that's important anymore. Keeping up with the Joneses. I like to keep up with the Martins instead. working on weekends. Chuck it.
0: Yeah.
3: Bad diets have never worked. Chuck it. Resentment towards others. Chuck it. Building up clothes, collections, or possessions that, you know, that clutter up your house or your shed, chuck it. And, you know, things, unrealistic goals that I've had, like chasing a six-pack, chuck it. Eat and enjoy yourself is what I say.
0: And has it made you feel better?
3: Yeah, it does. It's quite therapeutic, and it's probably even more therapeutic actually talking to you and telling someone else what's on your list as well. And I think a lot of people have a lot of things that they want to let go, and their focus is on adding things that they want to get done in their life. But those bucket lists can let you down, you know. Chucket lists are much easier.
0: If you've got one to share, have you got a Chucket List? If so, what is on it? Have you gotten rid of it already? 1300 560 222 is the phone number. How much is this catching on, do you believe? Do you think many of us are consciously creating a Chucket List?
3: Yeah, I think people are becoming far more realistic about what's achievable. And a life well lived is not simply about, you know, having these list of experiences. If you take for now, for example, where a lot of people are hesitant to travel for various reasons, the cost, the flights, warfare, global issues. So when you think about that, your bucket list can be let down pretty quickly, whereas a Chucket List, as I said, can create space for time and energy to do everyday things as well. And a life well lived is not just about those five achievements or those five experiences. It's the day-to-day stuff that you experience. Chucket lists give us the breathing space to live life well.
0: Nice work. I'm going home to write one. You're inspirational, Gary. Thanks for coming on.
3: Thanks, Andrew.
0: And it will include more than, because I did decide, I've been a stickler for, I go through running shoes often, and I've been keeping them all. You never know where they're going to come in handy. No, chuck them. I better chuck some more things out as well. Chuck it list. Anyone got one? 0448 922 604.
1: From the red dirt.

0: the north to the white sands of the south. 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
1: I'm running out of fuel. Ando. Ando's confessing, I ran out of diesel in my tractor while driving to the golf club. Taking the tractor to the golf club. I still had a tank full of fuel, but it turned out to be petrol. First time for everything, apparently. Thank you, Ando. I got a confession to make. When you ran out of fuel, you can text like Ando did, or you can ring 1300 560 222. Now, I may have told this story before, but that story reminds me of it. The time I was in a different profession in the Northern Territory and had organised Paul Kelly to play a gig at an Outback Northern Territory location, and he was late. Where's the star attraction? Where's Mr. Paul Kelly? He was late. As it turns out, he put petrol in the diesel hire car. That story is simply an excuse to play some Paul Kelly. This is I'll Be Your Lover. News next.

Great track. Paul Kelly, I'll Be Your Lover, ABC Radio WA. Now, the federal government have finally responded in Parliament, this happened yesterday, to a landmark gambling reform report. Now, if you missed it, you're not alone, because yesterday, as you might have been aware, was all about the budget. So what was in it? What was their response? We'll unpack it with a gambling harm expert right after the news. It's 4 o'clock.

0: Good afternoon, Jonathan Hopper with ABC News. A man accused of planning terrorist attacks in Perth has been charged with more offences. David Webber reports.
1: Jason Joseph Michaels was arrested earlier this year and was charged with multiple offences, including preparing for a terrorist act, possessing ammunition and failing to store a firearm properly. Police alleged he planned attacks on state parliament, police headquarters and mosques. The 20-year-old has appeared in Stirling Gardens Magistrates Court via video link and new charges were read out. Mr. Michaels has now been charged with possessing child abuse material, violent extremist material and bulletproof clothing, and two counts of trying to seek objectionable material. He's due to face court again in July.
0: WA police have confirmed the body of a woman found in Perth's north was left by a man known to her. Paramedics reported the woman's body was found on Grand Boulevard in Joondalup about 9:45 this morning, but the cause of her death is still undetermined. Anyone with information regarding the incident is urged to contact police. Detective Inspector for Joondalup Police District, Jade Morawski, is calling for the man to come forward.
2: At this stage, we know who the man is. He's a male known to the female person. We are making every effort to make contact with this male person. Should that male be watching this broadcast, the best thing he can do is contact police and let us know his side.
0: A Perth man has admitted in court to producing written child exploitation material. Samantha Girling reports.
3: Gregory John Welton this morning pleaded guilty in the Perth Magistrates Court to two charges relating to child exploitation material. The 57-year-old admitted to producing written stories and distributing an image in January and February of this year. Welton also pleaded guilty to possessing a prohibited weapon, which was found in a bedside drawer when police searched his Maylands home. He'll return to court next month.
0: A long-running legal battle over money from a group of iron ore mines in WA's Pilbara is set to continue after Hancock Prospecting lodged two appeals. Last month, the WA Supreme Court found Gina Rinehart's company owed decades worth of royalties to two other family-led mining companies, Wright Prospecting and DFD Rhodes. Justice Jennifer Smith awarded ownership of the Hope Downs mines to Hancock Prospecting, which it operates as a joint venture with Rio Tinto. The two appeals were lodged on Monday and raised several challenges regarding the royalties to both companies. UK Prime Minister Keir Starmer is due to hold talks with his health minister and potential leadership rival Wes Streeting as he fights efforts to oust him. Dozens of MPs from the governing Labor Party have urged him to quit and four junior ministers have resigned. But nobody has so far challenged him for the leadership. Sir Keir's deputy, David Lammy, has urged party MPs to step back and take a breath and not trigger a leadership battle.
4: Nobody has come forward to put themselves forward in the processes that exist in the party. No one seems to have the names to stand up against Keir Starmer. And for those who are suggesting that he should stand down, they should say which candidate would be better.
0: In sport, Collingwood AFL coach Craig McRae has given his assistant Hayden Skipworth a glowing endorsement for the vacant role at Carlton. Alexia Pescher has more.
5: 24 hours after Michael Voss announced his resignation from the Blues, the list of candidates to replace him has started to form. Collingwood assistant Hayden Skipworth is a name that has come into the conversations, having been at the Pies since 2020 and part of the 2023 Premiership. Pies coach Craig McRae believes his assistant is ready to take on the leading role.
6: Just his strategy is really good, his people management is really good, the way he owns a room, he's really well organised, he's so curious, he's always bettering himself, he's got a lot of experience now.
5: If Skipworth does apply for the role, it wouldn't be for the first time, having gone through the process to replace Adam Simpson at the Eagles in 2024, but was unsuccessful.
0: Western Australia's weather for tomorrow, light showers or drizzle south of a line, Eneabba to Esperance, mostly about the coasts. Chance of a shower extending to remaining parts.

0: part south of the line, Kalbarri to Israelite Bay in the evening. Chance of a gusty thunderstorm about the northern lower west, adjacent southwest central wheat belt and southeast coastal districts. In Perth, 12 degrees overnight before a cloudy Thursday with a very high chance of showers. The chance of a thunderstorm about the northern suburbs in the early afternoon. A forecast top tomorrow of 20 degrees.
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2: Now up next, the federal government finally responded in Parliament yesterday to a landmark gambling reform report. Now, if you missed it, you're not alone. Yesterday was, of course, about the federal budget. Now, up next, we'll get the key takeaways from a gambling harm expert. And if you've got something to share on this, I'd love to hear from you because the government's formal response, there's been criticism that it was buried somewhat by being handed down on budget day, and the response did ignore key recommendations from the Murphy report, which was handed down 1,000+ days ago, ignored the key recommendations for a gambling regulator, and largely focuses on changes already announced by the Prime Minister, such as gambling ads would be partially restricted on television.

0: other than everyday Australians. So, yeah, disappointing, tragic. I think it is. It's cowardly to do that.
1: Now, in his defence, the Prime Minister says he's met the middle ground, saying these reforms get the balance right so children don't grow up thinking sport and gambling are inextricably linked, but letting adults have a punt if they want to. Now, what's your assessment of this? Has this met the fair middle ground, or does it fall a long way short, as Pocock and others are arguing? What do you make of the timing of this as well on Budget Day? If you've got a response to share, 1300 560 222. This is Pete Townsend.

0: Pete Townsend and Let My Love Open the Door. It is 10 past four.
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0: Now to gambling reform, and a long-awaited response to an inquiry that called for a gambling advertising ban has been tabled. That happened yesterday on Budget Day, prompting accusations that the federal government was trying to bury the document. Now, the Prime Minister says that he has found a middle ground, a fair middle ground in this, saying that what they've done is so that children don't grow up thinking sport and gambling are inextricably linked, but letting adults have a punt if they want to. So it's fallen short from one of the recommendations from the Murphy Report of a blanket ban on gambling advertising. There are some restrictions put in place. You'll hear from a gambling harm expert shortly. First, though, Peter in Bunbury, hello to you.
2: G'day, Andrew. How are you?
0: Yeah, good, thank you. Where do you stand on this?
2: Well, I think the Prime Minister has reached an intelligent compromise, a realistic one. I think he understands that the average 25-year-old Australian adult, male or female, will at least gamble once or twice a year, even if it's only on the big races. But also, sport and gambling are sort of, in a sense, interlinked, because we, as Australians, we love punting. We've got this, like from

0: two-up, from the two-up days. We've got this within our DNA, as if to say. So what the public, in a sense, should probably recognise the fact that gambling can be fun. It's only dangerous when it's extreme, when you're obsessive compulsive, when you've got no control over your life in relationship to those areas, and when it affects the family economy and it creates problems within the home. So within that context, that probably only represents about 20%, maybe even 15% of the population. The rest of the population do things moderately. Okay. And with respect.
1: Well, thanks for your call. So in support of where the federal government have landed. And we will go now to a gambling harm expert to pore over what harm gambling does cause in Australia. And the stats are pretty damning because, as it turns out, Australians are the biggest gambling losers per capita in the world. So last year we gambled $25 billion. That's $1,000 for every Australian, including children. Let's go to Dr. Louise Francis, a Curtin University gambling harm expert. Louise, hello to you.
2: Good afternoon, Andrew. Thanks for having me.
1: Let's address some comments from Peter in Bunbury first up. Is he on the money there that it's about 15 to 20% of gamblers experience gambling harm?
2: Look, I do need to challenge your caller. Obviously, he has a view on this. I'm not sure where he's getting that figure from, and I can't give a sense of the actual percentage, but I might just go back to a point that you made about how much we're gambling. It's actually, in the last reporting period, $31.5 billion, so quite considerably more than the $25 billion figure that you just stated. And what we're talking about now, I know your caller did talk about it's in our DNA, we're gamblers, but we're talking about a product here that's quite different from a two-up. We are talking about products that are designed to addict, to make people stay, whether it's a gambling machine, electronic gambling machine, or through online wagering, to keep them gambling and to encourage them to gamble. And it's not just about we need to have self-control. The environment is open for people to experience harm because the way they're set up in our settings in casinos and online, and they're designed to encourage people to gambling. So it's just not about personal control.
1: So in your view, where did the government fall short? What were the missed opportunities yesterday?
2: The missed opportunity is around a total gambling ban, and I think we need to, make the decision.
1: Sorry. You mean a total gambling ban?
2: Advertising. Yeah. That's what I wanted to say.
1: Yeah. Wanted to clarify that.
2: Yeah, I was going to make that distinction. It's not about banning. It's a gambling. It's about banning gambling advertising. So we understand that gambling operators, there's a whole ecosystem within the gambling sector, and it is the gambling operators that are providing the products and services, that's the broadcasters that are taking advertising revenue, it's the sporting codes, it's even the government with the tax that they get. So this whole ecosystem doesn't want to see that business model broken, and they're reliant on it. So we're just talking, mainly we were talking through the Murphy report and the 31 recommendations, a key one was to a total ban on all gambling ads. So let's just wipe out gambling ads, and we're not talking about wiping out gambling altogether.
1: All right. So
2: that happened through these reforms.
1: And so what has happened, and we got confirmation yesterday, that there are some restrictions on gambling advertising, so partially restricted on television and radio. There's opt-out rules for online promotions and a ban on putting ads in stadiums and on sport jumpers. Will that have a positive impact?
2: There is some indication that that will have a positive impact, but it hasn't gone far enough. So certainly the removal of gambling logos on all team gear and venues, that was a recommendation in the Murphy report, and the government has taken that, but taken on and included that in the reforms. But, I point to another gambling harm expert and researcher that put this question, like if we are

0: saying that gambling promotions are deemed really harmful enough to be removed from the stadiums and the player uniforms, then why are they still acceptable across other forms of media that children are consuming daily? So they've just, you know, put some stop gaps in, but it hasn't been enough.
1: And just finally, the timing of the government response. So it happened while the budget was about to be handed down and a heap of reporters and journos were in budget lockup. What do you make of that timing?
0: Well, the cynic in me says, you know, it was very convenient to table the reforms then. They waited over 1,000 days from the Murphy report to table their response. So surely, you know, another week wouldn't have hurt. They announced it a month ago, so to actually formally table it, so there was some more robust discussion about it, might have been appropriate. So I think the timing was very convenient to bury it within a budget evening.
1: Thanks for coming on, Louise. Much appreciated.
0: Thanks, Andrew.
1: Dr. Louise Francis, gambling harm expert from Curtin University. Lots of responses are being shared. Andrew, I can't believe the dribble that's coming from the PM's mouth. Gambling is addictive. He's spruiking double standards. That's from Marie. Ando says, a lot of pubs I've visited have scrapped gambling. They are now more orientated towards family. Scrap advertising. I mean, in WA pubs, I don't think I've really seen gambling much at all. It was a very different beast from over east. Lee from Bino says, it's okay. Andrew, no one ever watches them stupid bloody ads, so the people that are going to gamble are going to gamble. It's not our fault that they're doing it, says Lee from Bino. You got something to share away. Billy's got an observation. When I look up the name of a song, I get a gambling ad. I can't work that out. Must be a Kenny Rogers fan, Billy. Andrew, if people want to bet, they will find a way. We certainly don't need to remind people there are ways to bet using popular media. It doesn't need to be advertised. So there seems to be a level of support that the government followed that recommendation they've been sitting on for 1,000+ days, a blanket ban on gambling advertising. Where do you sit on that? Did they not go far enough with just some restrictions? Like no advertising on sports teams, jerseys, etc.? Or did they find the right middle ground? This from

0: and punters betting on points margins, etc., coppered on the chin. Hadn't thought of that impact, sports betting, being responsible for some of what Brendan says is technical overkill. I got something to share. You can text as well, or you can ring 1300 560 222.
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0: Now, up next, the wild man of sports reporting, Tom Wildy, is with us. And amongst the news, I'm taking the lead from this announcement for the squad for the Australian women's cricket side for the T20 World Cup. Now, currently, this team is ranked number one in all three formats, T20, one-day internationals, and test matches. So a question for you all to consider. Which Australian sporting team, any era, has rights to claim best ever? Best ever national sporting team. The Australian women's cricket side, they've got a right to claim it. Who's on your list? 0448 922 604. This is Axiom.

Axiom and a little ray of sunshine. It is 24 minutes past four. On a musical note, Andrew, how did the great Australian women's singer Delta Goodrum do in the Eurovision overnight? Ask Big Mama. Well, there's good news and some bad news. The good news is she's still in the comp. The bad news is I got it wrong. She wasn't singing last night. She's in the other semi. So it's still to come. Go Delta. On gambling. Reform and the government's response falling short of the recommendations in the Peter Murphy report 1,000-plus days ago. That came down. So it requested a blanket ban on gambling advertising. There's some restrictions on advertising is where the government landed. Andrew, gambling. There's always corruption, says Ron. The AFL likes to take the high moral ground on a lot of subjects, but money can buy them. And in the case of gambling, says Ron.

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2: It's a knick-knack, paddywhack. Give the frog alone. His old man is a Rolling Stone.
3: Thank you, Cara.
0: With all the sports news, is the Wild Man of Sports reporting in WA, Tom Wildy. Hello.
4: And Cora, how are you?
0: Yeah, good, thank you. Now, I have posed to you a difficult question, and I've posed it to the audience as well. So the Australian Women's Cricket Team squad for the T20 World Cup, which is coming up shortly, has been announced. Now, they have a solid claim to being in the mix for the best Australian sporting team ever. Any era, any gender. 0448 922 604. So they're number one in all three formats at the moment. Who else is in the mix? Where do you land on this?
4: Ooh, it's such a hard question. You know, my mind stayed with cricket initially because that's the topic, and I thought about Steve Waugh's side that won, I think it was 17 Test matches in a row in 2001 through 2003, something like that. And then I started thinking, what is a team? Exactly, because another sport that I follow and competed in, swimming, Australia's women's swimming team, if you broke the team into two parts, has been incredibly dominant. Maybe not the best of all time, but in a sport of individuals competing as a team, they've been very hard to beat. And then I thought, well, I think the obvious answer is probably the Diamonds, Australian Diamonds, the netball team. You know, numerous World Cup wins. Yes, they have probably failed at the Olympics. I think they have fallen short. But in terms of longevity at the top of their sport, it's probably between the Australian women's and Australian netball sides. I think that's kind of where I land. And I'm much, much, much younger than you, Colo. So
0: yeah,
4: I can't remember.
0: I'm going for the Invincibles. The great cricket team.
4: Yeah, and then you get into the argument of. Yeah, of eras, and you know, we have this problem of like, is such and such a better player than so and so because they played in different eras? It gets really tough. It's a really, really hard question, and there'll be a lot of opinions, and I think recency bias will favour the Australian women's cricket team just because we are aware of how dominant they've been in the recent past, and there'll be some niche team somewhere, like some Australian, like, you know, lacrosse team won something.
0: Underwater hockey.
4: Clearly the best at their sport ever because they had one tournament and won it. But, yeah. You know, I don't know. But, yeah, very high question, definitely in the conversation, but I don't have the answer.
0: Yeah, Peter says he's pointing out the McGrath era Australians, which would be the Steve Waugh era as well.
4: Yeah, mate, it's the Steve Waugh era. Let's be very clear about who's captain of that
0: McGrath.
4: Team.
0: They won just about everything.
4: I'm pretty sure I could have captained that team to 17 straight Test wins and batted 11, fielded a fine leg.
0: Now, on the announcement of the Australian Women's Cricket Side squad for the T20 World Cup, there was one glaring omission, our Pace Express bowler. What's going on?
4: Yeah, so left out Darcy Brown for this tournament, but brought in another pace bowler. So Brown is considered the fastest bowler in Australia in women's cricket, and they replaced her with the left-arm 20-year-old Lucy Hamilton, who only made her international debut in March. So they've gone for inexperience over raw pace. The decision, as selectors have pointed out, is that the game's been played in England and Wales. Conditions are probably not going to suit raw pace. The English conditions we see it a lot when they use the Duke ball. They favour swing and line and length and movement off the deck, and raw pace is not quite as impactful. So they've got six pace bowlers in the squad of 15, including Grace Harris, who's an all-rounder, but what they didn't have was a left-arm pace bowler, and so Hamilton came in at expense of Darcy Brown, who can probably consider herself pretty stiff to be left out. Nicola Carey comes back for her first T20 World Cup since 2020, so she's been sort of out of the fold for a long time, 3 years since she even played for Australia in any format. And, of course, Sophie Molyneux will captain the side after the retirement of Alyssa Healy. Interestingly, Alana King is in the side as well as an out-and-out spinner, but is probably fourth in line to spin to bowl, considering that Molyneux can bowl spin and there's two others who can bat probably better than King.

0: in T20 cricket is very much about, unless you are an absolutely elite at one of the two, having both, especially in women's cricket, having both of those skills makes you extremely valuable. So Darcy Brown, tough done by. Alana King, unless conditions are absolutely like turning sideways, is probably unlikely to play much. And we'll see a lot of all-rounders in the Australian team.
1: On a sporting note, Dizzy from Franklin, nice to hear from you. I assume this is not a nomination for best sporting side ever. Mount Barker Bulls under-9 side, Andrew, on the weekend. Zach Russell tore the game apart in the second quarter, kicked 4 goals, including a cheeky check side on his left, 9 chase down tackles and 42 disposals. They want him in the resis this week as an under-9. Thank you. Go, Zach Russell. Remember that name. Thank you, Dizzy, from Franklin. Now to the Perth Glory. So it's been a swinging door for the coach there. What is it? 4 coaches in 5 years, but the current coach has just signed on for two more years. Has he performed well?
0: Well, I mean, against recent history, absolutely. So Adam Griffiths replaced David Zrilic at the after just 2 games of the most recent campaign as an interim coach. He was then given the reins until the end of the most current season, and during that time, he did a couple of things. One, he had Glory in finals contention for a fair part of the season, including at one point they won 3 games in a row, which they hadn't done since 2021, which is staggering when you think about how many games they played to not be able to string together 3 wins in a row for 5 years. I mean, we're talking about West Coast levels at this point. He then also guided them to, I mean, they finished 10th, which ultimately is actually quite a disappointing result for how they were going. But they drew, they only lost 1 of their last 7 games. They finished the season very solidly. And in some ways, as Ben Smith from the West Australian wrote this line, and I think it's just the kind of sums it up, they've opted for stability over opening the checkbook, kind of to stem the bleeding of a rotating door of coaches. I mean, they've had, you know, they had Alan Stajic briefly. They've had, you know, 4 coaches. So Zrilic went. They then tried to get John Aloisi and he didn't want to come. They just have not been able to find someone to just sort of get the squad to play for them and get control of the team. Stajic probably could have done that, but he got fed up with the club and left. In this case, they back Griffiths to get a preseason under his belt, get back some of the players he lost to injury, including Luke Pennington, who's probably one of their best players, missed a large chunk of the season, and see what he can do over the next 2 years. So you'd hope that he can, once he sort of gets them playing his style across the season, they actually might be a bit more competitive, and you'd think that finals would have to be the make or break for him by the end of this 2-year period. But it is in some ways, although it's, you know, it's hard to reconcile a 10th place finish with showing improvement. They have won 3 of the past 4 wooden spoons prior to this season. So, well done to Adam Griffiths. I think it's probably the right choice in the Glory, but as with all these things, only time will tell.
1: We'll leave it there. Good on you, Tom.
0: Thanks, mate.
1: Tom Wildy, ABC Sport. We'll get some news headlines for you shortly.
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1: And on gambling reform, did the federal government go far enough? Now, lots of you say, well, no. Stephen Yelling Up says, Andrew, back in the day when gambling involved walking into the TAB or casino, you had to be an adult, whereas now anyone with a phone can gamble on anything, and kids are certainly influenced by gambling ads on telly and radio. We need to follow the tobacco model and ban all advertising, and the federal government has failed to do the right thing, finishes Steve. And this musing from Owen at Bruce Rock. Andrew, it's not a gamble, it's a punt. Not a drop punt, which is accurate and goes where it's supposed to. Not a torpedo punt, which is also fairly accurate and goes a long way. No, it's just a poor old mongrel punt, which, like a racehorse, can go anywhere and finish up anywhere. That's why it was labelled as simply having a punt. That's my theory and I'm sticking to it, like chewy on your boot. Thank you, Owen. And since when is a torpedo punt accurate? At least mine aren't. Let's get the latest in news headlines. Jonathan Hopper, hello to you.
3: Good afternoon, Andrew. WA police have confirmed the body of a woman found in Perth's north was left by a man known to her. Paramedics reported the woman's body was found on Grand Boulevard in Joondalup at about 9:45 this morning, but the cause of her death is still undetermined. Anyone with information regarding the incident is urged to contact police. The leader of the Federal Greens has suggested her party will help Labor pass its property tax reforms, despite thinking they're underwhelming. Greens leader Larissa Waters says the government's newly unveiled plans to limit negative gearing and reduce the capital gains tax discount don't go far enough to discourage property investors from buying up housing. And US President Donald Trump has lashed out at media coverage of America's war against Iran, saying it's virtual treason to say Iranians are doing well militarily. His social media post came after the New York Times reported Iran retained 2/3 of its missile stockpile. Thank you, Andrew.
1: Thank you, Mr. Hopper. It is 24 minutes to 5.
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1: Now, we were talking about disappearing slang and new rhyming slang earlier. It's prompted the Digger Man to say, Andrew, a modern one would be a Padbury, that ice skating dude who won a gold because everyone else fell over. Check that out. He just did a Padbury. Pretty sure it's a Bradbury, but I'm with you, Digger Man. And it's still not quite an example of new rhyming slang, though. Now, we've had a Lara Bingle. But even then, it's not the old format, though, isn't it? Because her name was Bingle. It'd be better if her name was Lara Mingle, and then it would be a Bingle. New rhyming slang. Are there any examples? Now, up next, new music, budget week, and casseroles. In a combination, up shortly. Now, bear with me on this. So it's Muzz. He has the new music for the dinner table. The dinner table is full of old budget-friendly recipes. And Muzz has the music and a casserole. Now, this casserole is a family recipe of many generations of renown with a really cool backstory. And, of course, I need you to bring some old budget-friendly family recipes. Do you have one to share? Apricot chicken, perhaps. Just some cheap drummies, a can of apricots, a bit of French onion soup. Voila! Beautiful. Budget-friendly family recipes. Do you have one to share? Back in simpler times. 1-300-560-222. This is Cold Chisel. Muzz is next.

0: One of the best songs ever. Cold Chisel and Flame Trees. It is 18 minutes to 5 on Rhyming Slang Newies. Baron says, Andrew, just made one up. How'd you go at sport today? Nah, we had a Michael Voss. A loss. That's not bad, Baron. It might just... Although, his percentage as a coach wasn't that bad. But for Carlton, not good enough. Got something to share. 0448 922 604.
1: 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Some modern belters? 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
0: Yes, Muzz is a new music aficionado from Augusta, Murray Cameron. G'day, Muzz.
3: Ciao, Andrew, amico mio. Happy hump day to you and buona sera from Augusta. I've been busy prepping my very favourite Italian meal.
0: Yeah, okay. We'll get into that meal shortly. But there is a change in the weather. You guys get it first. Has it arrived?
3: No. Well, sorry. We did get a shower just a moment ago, but down here in Norwest is a very favourable breeze over the over Flinders Bay. So, very pleasant day. Not much wind around at all this morning. Some clearer skies. A few clouds about, but no, it hasn't hit us yet, mate.
0: Now, you are combining new music, a budget week, and a famous family casserole this afternoon. And off the back of that, I am asking everyone for budget-friendly old family recipes. This from Lee, my famous creamy rice, 10 tablespoons of powdered milk, good start, 4 tablespoons of sugar, 2 tablespoons of vanilla essence, 1 litre of boiling water, put in a quarter cup of rice, cook for half an hour, yum yum. Cost bugger all, nice. And tastes bloody delicious, says
3: nice
0: Lee.
3: Nice healthy dish too, I reckon, Lee. Nice healthy dish.
0: And for Greg in Albany, it's an

0: oxtail stew, the recipe secret at this stage. Got something to share. Share away, 0448 922 604. So you were the budget weeks inspired this. Yes. So this is quite the heirloom for the Cameron family. And the name of this dish is Cicchetti. Talk us through it.
1: It goes way, way, way back. In fact, it goes to the early 60s here in Australia. The Camerons, as you know, there's 10 of us, including my siblings. And we lived in a place called Nangwari in South Australia, where an Italian family immigrated, the father working for dad in a sawmill. And the mother couldn't speak any English. So mum helped her out. And in return, she helped mum with the 10 kids. So to keep us occupied, this lovely lady, Mrs. Ganella, would sit us around a table. She would make a dam out of flour. Then she would have us break eggs into the dam and then just work the flour into the eggs, vice versa, knead it, and then put it through a hand-operated pasta machine. But this particular day, she was looking for a bit of protein, and mum didn't have any meat in the fridge, but she pointed to the backyard where there was some chickens in the yard. And suggested to mum that might be the go. So there and then, the chickens were humanely dealt with, and we had our very first cicchetti or chicken spaghetti.
0: and it's what are we, 60 odd years later? How often are the Camerons making this?
1: Oh, look, at least once a month, every time we get together, and it sort of spread further down the line away from the siblings. We can all make this with our eyes closed, but I would hazard a guess that all of my nephews and nieces, I've got 5 grandchildren, and the 3 eldest could certainly do it with their eyes closed. So it's become a bit of tradition. So from mum and dad, or for the lovely family from Carpenedo, just outside of Rome, we've probably got about 60 or 70 of us now that can make this dish with our eyes closed.
0: Oh, Cicchetti. And is it absolute rule that you have to hand make the pasta, or can you cheat?
1: I've cheated. I've gone and got myself an electric pasta machine, and my daughter was furious, saying, no, you've got to teach the grandchildren how to do it the traditional way. But the traditional way is an all-afternoon job. The electric way takes me about 15, 20 minutes to knock up a big batch. But look, there's nothing better than the egg pasta that's made fresh. You won't go back to the packet stuff again, which is probably why I've moved on to the electric machine. But I can give you a very, very brief rundown, if you like, of how the sauce works, Andrew.
0: Okay, go for it.
1: All righty, so you've got a whole chook. This is pretty cheap. I've had the budget come out, but I'm into self-saving cost measures. This one won't cost you much at all. But if you just get some brown onion, a little bit of garlic, finely chopped, into a lot of olive oil, into a pot, put a chook in there. Once that's heated up and the onion's browned off, turn the chook over after a couple of minutes so you've browned it on both sides. I've got a little bit slack nowadays. I just get the 750ml bottles of passata or a sugo, a tomato sauce. Pour that over the top. Add some mixed Italian herbs. Throw in some fresh basil, a little bit of rosemary, a sprig of that, a little bit of salt and pepper to taste, and let it go for it until the turn it down once it's cooked for a little while, till the meat falls off the bone, basically, and then add that to your pasta in a big bowl altogether. Take the bones out, obviously, but pretty much as easy as that, and a finer meal you'll never have.
0: Mal on budget meals, family recipes. I've got one: a curry sangers, a pork sangers, half cooked under the grill. Duck curry soup and rice cooked in a big pot. A little curry powder as well. Chopped up sangers, let simmer and Bob's your uncle. I think I've got that. Thank you, Mal. 0448 922 604. So your new music is to go alongside these budget dishes, but particularly your casserole. We'll start with a group called, I mean, how do you marry these things up? Yeah, well, you just got the vibe.
1: You get the vibe. What I'm talking about, I suppose, with cost saving measures is bring back the casserole night. It used to be a thing. It certainly was for my parents, and it was for me in our early married life. But bring back the casserole night. With the budget having just been delivered, let's do something for ourselves. So if you go out for a meal, you'll get some beautiful music, and quite often it won't be in your face. It's just something that's almost subliminal. It's soft. It's gentle. You'll get it with your morning coffee. You might get it in a good restaurant. You'll always have something nice to listen to that's just in the background. So with that in mind, we've come up with three songs, three artists, and three different tunes for your casserole night.
0: All right. I had one sent through from June, a favourite from a CWA cookbook, Sheep's Brains. Come on. Have you tried them?
1: No. Lamb's fry too. Can't handle lamb's fry.
0: Yeah, so wash.
1: It's cooking in the house.
0: Wash the brains in cold salted water. Allow to soak for 20 minutes. Boil for a quarter of an hour. Roll each piece in flour and fry in dripping. Serve with slices of lemon. Budget,
1: all right. Yeah. I think it's also referred to as offal, isn't it? If you... Sorry, listener, I'm sure it tastes fine, but not my cup of tea.
0: All right. To the music for the casserole night. All right, so Soul Rising. Who's this mob?
1: Soul Rising. Yeah, if you buy your morning coffee at a funky cafe, there's a fair chance that you've heard this Canadian-born DJ. He does some atmospheric electronic music, and it's perfect background music for settling into your horsey doobers or your entrees for the casserole night. He's just dropped this track, in fact, last Friday. We'll have a bit of a listen to Soul Rising with Weightless Horizon.

0: That'll go down well. Perfect for sheep's brains, Muzz. Actually, Joan's got back to me because there were actually two recipes on the photo she sent through. Not the sheep's brains, Andrew, the other one. Which was
1: thank goodness.
0: Which was sweet and sour chops. All right.
1: Oh, that sounds better.
0: Yes.
1: You've been leading us astray a bit lately. Of course, on Delta Goodrum, I was up at 3 a.m. this morning waiting for Delta. You led me astray there, and now you're trying to feed me sheep's brains.
0: All right. To the next music offering to go along with the casserole night. Ruben Hein. Who's this?
1: Ruben Hein. Ruben's a Dutch composer, singer, and jazz pianist. In recent years, he's moved a little bit more towards a soft pop version, I suppose, of his music. But it's not in your face. It doesn't draw too much attention, taking away from the conversation, which is exactly what we're looking for in our restaurant music. These smooth vocals are a perfect audio complement to main course. We'll have a listen to Ruben and his song, Say Something You Mean.

0: That's cool. Got a groove to it, that one. Nice work. Ruben Hines, Say Something You Mean. You're with Murray Cameron. New music to play at your next casserole night. Budget only. We've got some dessert. You want to hear it, Muzz?
1: Oh, let's please.
0: This is from Owen and Bruce Rock. 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
1: Boy, we've got some healthy listeners, haven't we?
0: On the weather front.
1: No one's put forward rhubarb?
0: Not yet. Mark, as weather report, rain has not hit Preverley yet either. Still to come, hopefully. Fingers crossed. Now to your pick of the week. All right, so the casserole evening's going swimmingly, and Muzz has got to really get this joint humming. What are you putting on?
1: We're putting on Mama's Gun, which is what Mama brings out when you don't like a pasta, I suppose. It's a 5-piece British soul pop band. They've been performing.

performing since 2009, and in that year they became actually the most played international artist in Japan and still big there. They've since had 5 albums, they've had multiple band lineups, but continue to tour and enjoy international following. So it's time to move fireside, Andrew, with a nice little tawny port, I reckon, and enjoy our pick of the week. It's from 2020, and this is Mama's Gun and the song This Is The Day.

0: soundtrack for a casserole night, a budget one at that. They are Mama's Gun, and This Is the Day. Sheep Brains was put on the agenda. Andrew, sheep are that dumb, you'd need a mob of 300 for feet. They're not that dumb. Thank you for your correspondence. Matt says, Andrew, how about sheep head broth? My dad used to love that Mum used to put it on the stove, boil the meat off it, and then Dad could have it as a soup. He loved it. Oh, the memories are being shared by Matt. Thank you for your correspondence. Got something to share. 0448 922 604 is the text. Now, after news, 2 months since WA's new illegal tobacco laws were passed in Parliament, and no illegal tobacco shops have been shut down yet. So the Shadow Minister for Police, Adam Hort, says, well, that's not good enough. Queensland has issued more than 100 store closure orders. New South Wales and South Australia have issued closure notices as well after passing laws. So why? Why hasn't WA followed suit? We'll explore that. And interested in your observations, are there still black market tobacco outlets operating in your neck of the woods in regional WA? It's 5 o'clock.
1: Good afternoon, Jonathan Hopper with ABC News. WA police say a 35-year-old man is in custody after a woman's body was dropped on a road in Perth's north. Paramedics reported the woman's body was found on Grand Boulevard in Joondalup at about a quarter to ten this morning, but the cause of her death is still undetermined. Authorities believe the man is known to her, though the cause of death is still undetermined, pardon me. As police continue their investigation, they are calling on anyone with information regarding the incident to contact police. The man who paid for the shooting murder of Nick Martin in 2020 has been sentenced to life in prison with a minimum of 34 years. David Webber reports.
2: Nick Martin died after being shot by a sniper at Perth Motorplex at Kwinana during a racing meet. David Pye, who paid the sniper, Benjamin Luke Johnson, was found guilty of murder, as well as charges that he incited the murders of two other people and that he dealt with money intended to be used in an offence. He was also found guilty of an act or omission causing bodily harm in relation to Ricky Chapman, who was injured in the Motorplex shooting. The 43-year-old, a member of the Mongols bikey gang, has been sentenced to a minimum of 34 years for murder. Pye's sentences for the other offences are to be served concurrently.
1: WA Premier Roger Cook says the Commonwealth is facing challenges in medically evacuating 6 people set to quarantine in WA. 5 Australians and 1 New Zealander who were exposed to hantavirus aboard a cruise ship are expected to arrive in Perth from the Netherlands later this week. They'll spend up to 3 weeks in isolation at the Centre for National Resilience in Bullsbrook. Mr Cook says details of the federal government-led operation are still being finalised, with uncertainty around the flight crew and what would happen if one of the passengers became seriously ill.
3: My understanding is that the Commonwealth is struggling to medically evacuate them. I mean, obviously, they're in the advanced stages of planning that operation, but I can imagine it would be hard to source the appropriate assets at this stage. Let's get them in the country first. Let's step through this one moment at a time.
1: There are concerns changes to property tax announced in last night's federal budget will increase rents. The Albanese government will wind back negative gearing and the capital gains tax discount from the 2027-28 financial year, a move which it says will rebalance the country's tax system. Senior lecturer in property economics at the Queensland University of Technology, Dr. Lyndall Bryant, says renters will be adversely impacted by the changes.
4: There's 75,000 new households moving into existing housing. Then what happens to those 75,000 households of renters? There's no new product for them to move into. And so rental prices will, you know, likely increase just because of the weight of demand that's going to be in the rental market.
1: US President Donald Trump is travelling to Beijing on the first trip to China by an American president since he was last there in 2017. Jono Wakeley has more.
5: The main focus of Donald Trump's talks with Xi Jinping will be their tense trade relationship. U.S. officials have said the leaders are expected to agree to set up forums to ease mutual trade and investment, while China is expected to announce purchases related to Boeing airplanes, American agriculture, and energy. Meanwhile, delegations from China and the U.S. have been holding trade talks in South Korea ahead of the president's arrival in Beijing. Chinese media described the 3 hours of talks as candid, in-depth, and constructive exchanges.
1: British Prime Minister Keir Starmer has held a 20-minute meeting with one of his potential leadership challengers, Health Minister Wes Streeting, at Downing Street following calls for his resignation from within the Labor Party. Europe correspondent Mazoe Ford has more.
6: The first number, 403, that's the number of Labor MPs here in the UK. 109 have signed a letter for him to stay on. There have been 87 who have called for him to go. But that leaves more than 200 who haven't declared a position publicly. There have also been four resignations among that 87, including a key minister, the safeguarding minister, Jess Phillips, the Home Secretary, Shabana Mahmood,

0: came out yesterday and said she wants a timetable for Keir Starmer to set out a resignation plan, but she has said she will not resign.
1: Perth's weather, 12 degrees overnight before a cloudy Thursday with a very high chance of showers. The chance of a thunderstorm about the northern suburbs in the early afternoon. A forecast top tomorrow of 20 degrees. Light winds becoming southwesterly 15 to 25 kilometres per hour in the middle of the day, then becoming light in the evening. Friday, more showers and 19 degrees. Right now in the city, it's 20.6.
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3: Now back to the budget briefly. Now, in what was a budget of reform, at least when it comes to capital gains tax and negative gearing, one long-mooted reform did not get the green light, that of a road user charge or road user tax. So a tax on the premise that EV owners need to contribute more because they don't pay fuel excise, which is used to pay for road maintenance and infrastructure. Now, on this, the issue of when and how a road user tax is established has been a question in federal politics for some time. So the federal treasurer was asked today if it indeed a road user tax is still on his agenda. One simple answer to that question from Jim Chalmers, yes. So it's likely to come in, but what will it? What should it look like? You'll hear from a veteran of the WA motoring industry on that shortly. Also ahead, why is it the case that 2 months since WA's new illegal tobacco laws were passed in Parliament, no black market tobacco shops have been shut down? You'll hear from the shadow minister who's posing questions. You'll hear what the government has had to say on that as well. And your observations, please, because my observation here in Albany is that across the road, bang, presto, not that I'm buying them, but there's a steady stream of traffic going in and out of one particular shop.

0: Haven't heard that for a while. Good track. Bob Seger and the Silver Bullet Band, old-time rock and roll. It is 10 minutes past five. So it was somewhat a budget of reform handed down by Treasurer Jim Chalmers last night, particularly when it comes to tax, capital gains tax, and negative gearing. But one long-mooted reform did not appear, that of a road user charge or road user tax. Now, when asked earlier today whether a road user tax is still on the agenda, Jim Chalmers, the Federal Treasurer, responded quite emphatically, one word, a yes. So a yes from Chalmers in the budget papers was this. Consistent with the recommendation of the Economic Reform Roundtable, the government is continuing to work with states and territories on the development of a road user charge for electric vehicles to ensure fair and sustainable funding for road investment and maintenance. So when will it likely come in? And what could it, what should it look like? And if you've got a perspective, an idea to share, 1300 560 222. Steve Moyer is a veteran of the motoring industry in WA, these days a motoring industry consultant. Steve, welcome to you.
1: Good afternoon.
0: Now, the Treasurer was pretty emphatic that it's still on the agenda, but when? Yesterday, when?
1: It's actually an economic imperative for him because every driver, every car pays a proportion of the cost of every litre to the government in form of a fuel levy, a fuel tax. Now, currently, the average driver, if they're doing between, let's say, 12 and 15,000 kilometres, they're paying somewhere between $1,000 and $1,500 a year straight to the government via the fuel voucher. If we look at how many EVs are on the roads, up until February, there was about 500,000. But since the war, they have skyrocketed. And this year to date, there's just under 50,000 new EVs on the road. Each of those cars, of course, is not paying the fuel excise, which means government

0: revenues are dropping and dropping fast.
1: Okay, so is your expectation that it'll be next budget because of that accelerated uptake of EVs?
0: I think it's such a complicated issue because this is an opportunity for government to totally review the taxes as they apply to the motor vehicles. So you could do one thing, which is you just apply a road user charge of how many cents, whether it's 10, 15, 20 cents a kilometre, just to EV owners, or you totally repeal the taxation on cars by removing fuel excise, removing luxury car tax, even looking at stamp duty, and replace it with a general road user charge, which applies to every road user, regardless of the type of car they're using. That is a really complex thing to do, but you know, if they actually start to talk to the industry, they could get it done, I think, within 2 years.
1: All right, so I mean, surely other jurisdictions internationally have gone down this line. Which path have they chosen? Do you know?
0: They've gone for a general road user charge, which is a one-off, and it replaces literally every tax. So, you know, the big one, particularly for EVs, is a lot of them fall into the luxury car tax threshold. You need to repeal that. You need to take that out. Of course, the issue with stamp duty is that's a state tax. And so you then come back to the old GST argument as to how much do I get back from what we've actually registered. It could be proportionate on the number of cars registered in each jurisdiction. But other countries are doing it and doing it well, but they don't have the multi-tiered complexity that we have in our taxation system.
1: And is it also somewhat of a tricky line for the government, that line between encouraging uptake of EVs and slapping a tax on EV owners?
0: Well, I think I'll flip it. It's unfair on every other road user who's paying fuel excise and other duties to subsidise the running around of EVs. EV owners need to pay a component to maintain our roads and make sure we've got all the infrastructure necessary to keep roads safe, just like every other driver. So I think if you apply a fare system, which is across every type of motor, then I don't think there'd be too much sort of pushback. The issue is going to be how much are you going to charge per kilometre is probably the easiest way to do it. You do an annual return. EVs are heavily digitised, so you could almost have a reporting system coming straight back to government from each car. And you just report that on an annual basis as part of your tax return.
1: And zero chance of the states going alone on this. It's got to be the feds.
0: No. Well, Victoria tried that and came up short very, very quickly. It's a federal tax. States don't have the ability to apply levies like that. They do have stamp duty, which is a state tax. So, you know, Victoria came a crashing down on that one very quickly. States should not do this. It should be something that the federal government sits down with all the states and says, look, let's work out a formula, and then here's the divvy up of what each state gets back from that.
1: Thanks for coming on, Stephen. Appreciate
0: It's a pleasure, Mark.
1: it. Steve Moyer, motoring industry consultant in WA. What do you think it should look like? It's going to be introduced. It's just a matter of when, this road user tax. Electric vehicle owners are charged, much like others are charged through that fuel excise. 1300 560 222 is the phone number. On the budget, Sebastian says, Andrew, how about the ripping off of seniors by reducing their private health insurance rebate has hardly been discussed. How is that going to help the already overloaded health system? Oh, sorry, I forgot. We're only seniors. Who cares? Finishes Sebastian. 0448 922 604. If you've got something to bring to the table.
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1: Okay, it's been 2 months since WA's new illegal tobacco laws were passed in our parliament. Since, no illegal tobacco shops have been shut down. Why is that the case? That story after this from Leo Sayer.

0: Leo Sayer, and You Make Me Feel Like Dancing. I want to dance the night away. 21 minutes past five, ABC Radio WA.
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0: Now to the illegal tobacco trade, and I'll start this story in Queensland. So over there, they have issued 148 store closure notices since passing new laws to combat the illegal tobacco trade. Now in WA, 2 months after passing the laws, there is yet to be one illegal tobacco store closed. Why is it the case? You'll hear from the Shadow Police Minister, Adam Hort, shortly. We did approach the government to ask why, and we got this statement from attributable to a state government spokesperson. The Tobacco Product Control Amendment Act 2026 regulations were proclaimed today, meaning the legislation is now in effect. Drafting of supporting regulations was expedited after the laws were passed, ensuring the legislation was in effect, done as quickly as possible. No further comment will be provided on operations before the fact. The Shadow Police Minister is Adam Hort. Adam Hort, welcome to you.
2: Thank you, Andrew, for your time today. And, Andrew, I've got to say, I used to be the chief pharmacist for the Country Health Service, used to drive right around our beautiful state and used to listen to your radio show. So it's an honour to join you today.
0: Well,

0: Thank you for giving us some time. Now, you did raise this issue in Parliament yesterday, why WA hasn't shut any illegal tobacco shops. Given what we've just heard from a state government spokesperson, that the laws were only proclaimed today, meaning that they can start now, isn't that fair enough from the government's point of view?
1: Look, it's truly remarkable, isn't it? This is a theme that we've seen with this government. Unless pressure is applied, they just don't do it. So, again, with this legislation, we were crying out for the legislation, small businesses, communities. We had fire bombings. In one case, a gun was used in some of the intimidating conduct associated with illegal tobacco stores. And it was only after that immense pressure was brought to this government that they introduced legislation. And now, only once we've called them out, more than 2 months after that legislation passed Parliament, have they finally done something with it. And I can't help but wonder

0: state across Australia and what they've done here. And in Queensland, it took them 13 days to go from Parliament to enforcement. In New South Wales, 53 days. South Australia, 45 days. And this government is big on announcements, but it just doesn't deliver unless it's significant pressure is applied.
1: Okay, so we're sort of relative to New South Wales and South Australia then, and Queensland's out in front. So the government says the legislation is now in effect. So what are your expectations from now on in? How many closures would you expect to take place?
0: Look, we don't have the data, and the governments, through our questioning in Parliament, aren't sharing with us the volume of illegal tobacco stores that they think are available in the community, and potentially rightly so, as they begin their enforcement action. But I think most of your listeners will be aware of that convenience-style store that's popped up, and people can go and buy their illegal cigarettes from those stores. The concern here, Andrew, and why I've become involved as the Shadow Minister for Police, is because there were fire bombings, there were standover tactics, and there were aggression being seen that was risking community safety around these stores. Because what we know is this is a multi-billion dollar trade for international crime syndicates. And while other states have acted most last year, and we're late to the party, we've become the weakest link in Australia that I can see. And as a result, we've seen a significant uplifting in that activity. And I suspect most of your listeners will be aware of those stores, if not multiple, that appear in towns and suburbs right across Western Australia.
1: So are the laws strong enough? And they are in effect now, says the government, so action will take place. With those current laws, are they strong enough to stem the tide, in your view?
0: So there are two tranches to the legislation that this government is introducing. The first tranche, we believe, was brought on by that significant pressure, particularly last year and over the summer, as we saw more and more fire bombings occur. Now, we moved a number of amendments in Parliament to make these stronger laws, and we were successful in making one of the laws stronger, but we just still feel that it doesn't go far enough. One of the protections we've seen that are very, very useful in other jurisdictions, because we work very closely with other jurisdictions to see what's worked and

0: sectors is protections for the landlords to evict those tenants. That's been found to be highly effective in other jurisdictions, and that's been left off of this legislation. To give you an example, we also asked for very significant penalties for companies and businesses that sell cigarettes, both legal and illegal, to children, because we're seeing a significant uplift in tobacco and nicotine product use in our youth, as well as right across Western Australia. And foremost, my primary role being and previously being a health professional, that's really important to me. I've seen so many people succumb to awful illnesses from cigarette smoking.
1: Adam Hort, thanks for coming on.
0: Thank you, Andrew.
1: Shadow Police Minister in WA, Adam Hort there. 27 minutes past five. Scotto says, Andrew, what about some form of bounty hunting in terms of illegal retailing? Troy says, Andrew, the illegal smoke shop I spoke to, the feedback is fines aren't big enough. That's why they keep up opening all the time. Well, I wonder if this is a part of it. So despite the new legislation passing the Parliament back in March the 12th, the government says only today has the regulations were proclaimed today, meaning the legislation is now in effect and action can take place. So be interesting next few days what happens to the illegal tobacco stores. On other matters, our motoring guy and the road user tax. So that wasn't in the budget last night, but the Federal Treasurer says absolutely still on the agenda. It needs to happen. Ted from Brunswick says, I didn't like what the guy had to say about a road user tax with a per kilometre model. That's a typical city-centric model idea. In the country, we're driving a couple of hundred Ks just to go to the doctor. That suggestion is kicking the poor country guys in the guts. Thank you for your correspondence, Ted. Mark says, Andrew, I'd like to know how much of the fuel excise is actually spent on roads anyway compared to what is collected. I'm sure it is a small percentage. If the government can halve the fuel tax now, how much a difference do EVs really make at this stage? A conversation for a long way down the track. Thank you, Mark. You can text, even better, you can ring 1300 560 222. Some news headlines with Mr. Hopper after this from the Temper Trap.

0: Good track. The Temper Trap and Sweet Disposition with the latest in news headlines. Jonathan Hopper, hello to you.
1: Good afternoon, Andrew. WA police are investigating the death of a 49-year-old man whose body was found on Marry Drive in Katanning. Police in St John, WA arrived at the scene this morning where they conducted first aid, but the man was declared dead at the scene. Authorities say the circumstances surrounding the man's death are being treated as suspicious and are calling anyone with information to contact police. Commonwealth Bank shares have dropped more than 10% as investors react to housing tax changes in last night's federal budget. That surpasses the large one-day falls in the early days of the COVID pandemic and during the global financial crisis, making it CBA's biggest single-day percentage drop on record. The plunge also comes after the bank reported lower than expected quarterly profits. And an old plane owned by movie star John Travolta has arrived in Australia. The plane, which dons an old-school Qantas logo, will be restored and put on display at the Historical Aircraft Restoration Society at Shell Harbour Airport, south of Sydney. Travolta announced he'd donate the plane to the society almost a decade ago. Thank you, Andrew.
0: Thank you, Mr. Hopper. Now, next topic of conversation is the rise of people around the world consuming insects. The latest numbers for crickets. Number of crickets farmed for food every year, 370 billion. So I want to pose the question, insects you have eaten, starting with you, Mr. Hopper.
1: None of these have been intentional, but I think everyone in WA has had a fly.
0: You've never intentionally eaten a cricket or an ant?
1: Not intentionally, no. Well, where does one go in WA to...
0: Well,
1: to get a nice
0: you could spread your wings, Mr. Hopper. Well, actually, on that point, up next, a chef who specialises in native food, including West Australian insects. So don't go anywhere, Mr. Hopper.
1: I will stay tuned. Thank you, Andrew.
0: Thank you. You can expand beyond the odd bush fly. All right, insects you have eaten. Insects you have eaten. 1-300-560-222. Is the phone number.
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0: Okay, so these are the numbers. 370 billion crickets are farmed for food every year. And they're, part of these numbers being released is that according to new research, those crickets can feel pain as well. I'm not sure whether that factors into whether you eat them or not, but I have put the call out and you'll hear from a West Australian chef who specialises in native foods, including insects, you have eaten. On purpose. 1-300-560-222 is the phone number. To the bomb we had first.

0: Joey Rawson is the duty forecaster at the Bomb. Hello, Joey.
1: Hello, Andrew. How are you?
0: You're good, thank you. Has the rain arrived at the Capes yet?
1: Yeah, it's basically on the Capes. So, we do have a cold front that's going to move across the southwest of the state. However, the rain is going to be limited to the coast, both the west coast and the south coast, and we're not going to see a lot penetrating into kind of the Great Southern or the Central Wheat Belt. We might get like 1 or 2 mils in the Great Southern, but as we move further to the north, Southern Cross may not get anything, and maybe just under a millimetre at Cunnington. So it's not a great rain-bringing front, and it is backed up by a few more fronts over the next kind of 3 or 4 days, and all those fronts are going to do something very similar. They're all weak. They're going to drop most of their rainfall potential on the lower west coast and the southwest coast, and not a lot is going to penetrate too far inland. So it's not great news, because once these 3 or 4 fronts that move through go through, then we have another high pressure ridge that comes in and brings back that really dry, persistent weather, Andrew.
0: To the north, what's going on weather-wise there?
1: To the north, we do have like the odd little shower potential through the north of the Kimberley for the next few days, but not a lot until we get to the weekend. And then the weekend, it should amplify a little bit more and then stretch down through the north interior, down into the eastern parts of the south interior. But apart from that, it's just a bit windy along the Pilbara coast in the morning, and those winds ease out during the afternoon.
0: Yeah, now you're a man of fine cuisine. Insects you've eaten?
1: I've had plenty of flies. There's no two ways about that. And
0: sorry, insects you've eaten on purpose?
1: Well, no, I don't think I've eaten an insect on purpose.
0: No. All right, one day.
1: Have you?
0: Absolutely, yeah. I had crickets in Thailand. Yeah. Fried on a barbie from memory. They were awful. Yeah. Really crickety. Thank you, Joey. All right. Anyone else? 1-300-560-222 is the phone number. Much more beautiful via audio than in your taste buds. 1-300-560-222. You'll meet a West Australian chef who specialises in native foods, including WA insects, after this.
2: D-Ball!

0: John Lennon, Nobody Told Me. It is 18 to 6. Sound beautiful. And many people in the world believe they taste pretty good too. So 370 billion crickets are farmed for food every year. Now, that's one of the stats out from a new study via the University of Sydney, where they also revealed that the farmed insects, like the cricket, can feel pain. Now, I am asking, insects you have eaten on purpose. Potentially it's a cricket, potentially it's something else. Andrew, when I was a young fella, I used to eat sugar ants. Never found one that tasted like sugar. Still searching. 0448 922 604. Let's go to someone who has tasted a lot of insects, both in WA and further afield, and not only tasted them, but served them up in fine dining. Chef Paul Iskov. Hello to you, Paul.
1: Hey, Andrew, how are you going?
0: Yeah, good, thank you. Thanks for coming on. Let's start in WA. What sort of insects can you put on a fine dining table from WA?
1: Well, there's so many to really to choose from, but I guess commonly at dinners that we've held, things like little barty grubs, or commonly known as witchy grubs. We've used crickets and mealworms, and then probably something that's more commonly used on our menus are green tree ants or honey ants, which are super delicious.
0: Yeah. Now, the crickets, how do you serve them up? How do you make them delicious? Can you make them delicious?
1: Yeah. I mean, some people think that it might be a little tricky, but you know, in the past, we've actually used cricket flour. So we've incorporated that into dampers before and little breads. And it comes out fantastic. And, you know, I haven't gone to the extent of, you know, frying a cricket and flavouring it with chilli or garlic. But I have tried that on my travels in Mexico, and they come out really nice and crunchy. So that might be something for, you know, future menus.
0: Yeah. Now, how many crickets do you need to make a flour?
1: Well, I actually have purchased the crickets.
0: Are you not catching them?
1: No, we're not. No, I'm not out there foraging or catching the crickets. Someone's done all the hard work for us, but I do imagine quite a few, but these crickets have been farmed. So they're farmed and then they make the flour for you ready to go.
0: And where's the farm? Is it in Australia or abroad?
1: Yeah, on the East Coast, actually. So I haven't been to the farm myself, but we have utilised the flour, and I'm an advocate. I reckon it's fantastic.
0: Ken in Albany, Andrew, you're eating barty or widgety grubs, and they are lovely. They were pan-fried in butter. Has tried crickets before too. How do you do your barty grubs, Paul?
1: Yeah, I mean, I love that, really just super simple in a pan with butter, straight on the coals even, just a really nice char and heat it through. And we've also pureed them and made them into

0: to sort of like a flat sheet almost, which we've cooked down, and it's become this sort of pliable sheet, almost like a extremely thin sort of omelette. So they are quite versatile, and I think they're, you know, have this beautiful nutty and eggy kind of flavour. I really, really enjoy the barty.
1: Yeah, so people are farming crickets. Is anyone farming Bardi or Widgety grubs?
0: Not that I'm aware of. If you do come across anyone, please let me know, because we do love using them, but really, you know, it's our only chance of using them is when we go out on country and you know, community members are actually foraging them for us. But I do believe it is one of those ingredients that people do want to have a try of. I know some people might steer clear, but there's a lot of people out there who are really interested in giving it a go.
1: Now, on ants, you mentioned green ants, honey ants, and that's been natural. I've had both those, and they're delicious. But do you utilize other ants as well?
0: Yeah, I mean, there's the wood ant and the black ant. There's some that they even call a yellow bum, which I found sort of up through the Pilbara region as well. They do have that sort of citrus, almost limey flavour as well. But I still think that my favourite would be the, you know, you've got the green tree ants, which just pack a punch, and then the honey ants are just totally, totally different to the green tree ants. So those two would definitely be at the top of the list for us.
1: And abroad, what's an experience that stands out, insect consuming for you, Paul?
0: I think probably in Mexico, I worked at a restaurant called Puyol. One of the it was in the top 50 years ago, and is you know, it's still right up there as one of the world's best restaurants. And they used these little black ants, and also mealworms and crickets. So they were using all of these things, and this is going back 16 years now. So for me, that was really interesting. I hadn't really eaten many insects at that point in time, but for them, it was extremely common, and they were using it on all their little canapes and even on the dessert as well. So it was really interesting to just see that they were utilizing it as a really common ingredient over there.
1: Now, this little tip from Fiona in Bunbury. I believe there's a cricket farm in or near Pinjarra. You better check that
0: Oh,
1: one out.
0: excellent. No, that's great to know. I'll look into that.
1: Trevor in Kalgoorlie, he's eaten tarantulas in Cambodia. Tasted all right, says Trevor.
0: Interesting. Interesting. I mean, I
1: That'd be a
0: could,
1: meal and a
0: I mean,
1: half.
0: yeah, it would be a meal and a half. I'd give it a go. I'd give it a go.
1: All right. Been wonderful to have you on, Paul. Thanks a lot. Cheers.
0: Thanks for having us. Nice to chat again, Andrew.
1: You too. So, a native food expert. He's behind Fervor Food, Chef Paul Iskov. It is otherwise known as Yoda Pagoda. 10 minutes to 6. Insect experiences. John and Dark, and evening, Andrew. Insects make up much of my diet. In summer, I eat them mostly raw. Sometimes they get stuck in my throat. I have to cough them up. And I have noticed that my habit has been taken up by many people around me. I know them as another bloody fly. Thank you, John in Dark. And I don't think you're alone. Now, on that, these flies, I have seen a few videos of the horrendous nature of fly populations, sort of. Out Shark Bay way, particularly. Any fly reports? Late season surge. I got a story to share. 1300 560 222 is the phone number. Swan Song, not far away.
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2: Swan song.
1: Here's some West Australian music to take us up to the news at 6 o'clock. And today it's provided by South West Band, who go under the name South 76, which I understand denotes the band members all live in a 76-mile stretch. They talk in old vernacular. 76-mile stretch of land between Cape Naturalist and Cape Lewin. And South 76 are doing well at the moment. So they've had two nominations for the Wham Song of the Year, one in the Blues and Roots category and one in the Outstanding Regional category as well. John Veitch is with South 76. John, congratulations.
3: Thank you very much, Andrew. Yeah, much appreciated.
1: All right. So who else you got in? You a bunch of surfers or what's your history?
3: There's five of us. We've got myself, Ben, Chris, Brett and Marnie. So, the live show is really, it's a beautiful thing at the moment, especially with the addition of Marnie's voice. Stronger and stronger.
1: Yeah, and how do you describe your sound?
3: Oh, yeah, Southern. It's a country rock outfit, no doubt, but it does have a lot of like Southern roots, Southern rock, that sort of thing, a little bit of outlaw. But look, we are in the blues and roots category, so that's smattered through it. But I would pretty much straight up under a country rock.
1: Yeah, and the song that I've got lined up to play, Don't Give Me No Work, that's a bit of a Americana influence, is there, that I detect?
3: Yeah, very much. As I was saying, like the Southern rock, that sort of Americana Southern rock sort of vibe through our sound a lot. I'd guess that just reflects our influences.
1: Now, this song, talk us through the story behind it. It's a bit of an ode to I've had enough of this 9-to-5 grind, is it?
3: It is, mate. Is it evident? I'm sure everybody listening will get that vibe pretty quick.
1: But what prompted that theme for you, John, and the lads?
3: Well, Ben and I have been talking about what we're going to write next, and he was saying, mate, come on, pump. We need something swashbuckling. We need a bit of it. Something a bit fun, a bit tongue-in-cheek. And, just also sort of reflective of where I've been at for the last few years, discovering writing and thinking, working full-time for 20 years. It's kind of like,
1: that's enough.
3: I've figured out what I want to do. It took me enough time. But, this is reflective too. It's tongue-in-cheek, but it's also reflective. We have got a pretty dang hard-working culture here and, sometimes it gets the better of you, and it's time to ride off into the sunset.
1: All right. Now, are you gigging much? Can people catch you live?
3: Yeah, down here we are. We had a good summer, a couple of nice big gigs with the Arts by the Bay and the Sundowner at Augusta. And we got one coming up at Settlers again, our local sort of Margs thing, and a big one at Shelter on the, basically the long weekend. We've got a couple coming up.
1: All right. Good luck with it. And good luck at the West Australian Music Awards. So you're in a couple of categories. This one, Give Me No Work, in the category Outstanding Regional Song. All the best, John. Thanks for chatting.
3: Thanks, Andrew. Yeah, cheers.
1: John Veitch, one of the members of South 76. This is their sound.

0: How cool is that? South 76 from the southwest. Give Me No Work up for Song of the Year Outstanding Regional against Australians Amber Lee, Mary Ellen, Jero's Rat Salad, Bike Beach Pub. Cody Lee, I think from Bunbury, Bird in the Cage, South 76 with that one. And Pete Byfield from Northern Way and Raincheck. All the best to all the artists. News not far away. Follows is PM.
1: Hello, Samantha Donovan here on PM at 6:05. Broken promises or a boost for first home buyers? The federal budget gets a mixed reaction. Also, a Melbourne inquest seen as a landmark inquiry into the impact online gambling can have on young men. And Aboriginal groups condemn changes to the Northern Territory's child protection laws.
2: The potential for harm is enormous. I cannot say that clearly enough. The potential for harm is enormous because child protection systems result in harm.
1: That's PM just after the 6 o'clock news.
0: Now, back to gambling reform and the federal government's response to the Murphy report, which happened yesterday after 1,000-plus days since the report was released. So the report asked for a blanket ban on gambling advertising. There were some restrictions put in place on gambling advertising. This little anecdote from Carmel in Spencer's Brook. Andrew, I was in a line and a primary school aged child noticed my Port Adelaide jumper, and the youngster proceeded to tell me all about my team's chances based on the betting odds for various aspects of the game. Not one comment on skill or the players, only the odds. To my mind, that is a huge red flag. Thank you, Carmel. Thanks for listening over the course of the last 3 hours. Enjoy your evening. Let's get the latest in news. It is 6 o'clock.
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4: Good evening, Jonathan Hopper with ABC News. The man who paid for the assassination of Nick Martin in Perth South has been sentenced to more than 30 years, David Webber reports.
5: David James Pye paid for the shooting of Nick Martin at the Motorplex at Kwinana in December 2020. Pye had him killed due to a dispute over how the rebels' bikie gang was being managed. The man who carried out the shooting gave evidence against Pye during his trial. Pye has now been sentenced to life with a minimum of 34 years. The 43-year-old was sentenced for several other crimes, and those terms will be served concurrently. Speaking outside court, Pye's lawyer Paul Holmes said his client's convictions would be appealed.
4: A Perth man has admitted in court to producing written child exploitation material. Samantha Girling reports.
6: Gregory John Welton this morning pleaded guilty in the Perth Magistrates Court to two charges relating to child exploitation material. The 57-year-old admitted

0: to producing written stories and distributing an image in January and February of this year. Walton also pleaded guilty to possessing a prohibited weapon, which was found in a bedside drawer when police searched his Maylands home. He'll return to court next month.
1: Defence Minister Richard Marles says Australia stands ready to support a strictly defensive UK and France-led mission to support freedom of navigation in the Strait of Hormuz. Last night, Mr. Marles joined counterparts from more than 40 other countries to discuss how diplomatic, economic and military capabilities can be used to ensure the safe passage of ships in the Strait, which remains effectively closed to commercial shipping. The so-called multinational military mission is yet to be established, but Mr. Marles says Australia has so far committed a world-leading surveillance aircraft.
2: Indeed, we've committed an E7 wedge tail, and we will have further talks with the UK, with France and with our other partners about how else we can contribute.
1: Disability advocates say the Albanese government is prioritising budget surpluses over the lives of Australians, doing it tough. Among the cost-saving measures is a move to push more than 160,000 participants off the National Disability Insurance Scheme by 2030. That's projected to save the budget nearly $38 billion over the forward estimates. Disability Pension Support recipient Kristen O'Connell is urging the crossbench to vote against the changes.
3: The Albanese government has essentially made decisions that prioritise future budget surpluses over the lives of people in poverty and disabled people. It is existential for so many of us, so I really urge the crossbench to do their best to intervene and to assert the power that they have.
1: Independent Senator David Pocock says he thinks the federal government is embarrassed about its response to a gambling harm inquiry and so announced it on the same day as handing down its budget. The late Labor MP Peter Murphy chaired the inquiry, which recommended a comprehensive ban on gambling advertising and a new national regulator. The government has ignored the recommendation for a regulator but confirmed it would implement a partial restriction of gambling ads. Senator Pocock says the government should listen to the inquiry's findings.
4: Well, I think the government is very embarrassed about their response to the Murphy report. This was a landmark report that had unanimous backing of the entire parliament, saying that gambling in Australia is a public health issue. This is how we deal with it.
1: Aviation experts have described the arrival of a jet owned by movie star John Travolta as a significant moment in Australia's aviation history. The jet arrived in Port Kembla, south of Sydney, earlier today and will undergo a restoration process before being put on public display at nearby Shell Harbour Airport. The plane, which has an old-school Qantas livery, took 2 months to arrive by sea from the US after being donated by Travolta. Maureen Massey from the Historical Aviation Restoration Society says it's a storied piece of aviation.
5: Not only did John Travolta fly it as an ambassador for Qantas, but prior to John owning it, it was Frank Sinatra's, and I think it had a fair history of movie stars, etc., entertained on board at that stage as well. So it is very significant to Australian aviation history, actually.
1: WA's weather for tomorrow, light showers or drizzle south of a line, Eneabba to Esperance, mostly about the coasts. A chance of a shower extending to remaining parts south of a line, Kalbarri to Israelite Bay in the evening. Chance of a gusty thunderstorm about the northern lower west, adjacent southwest central wheatbelt and southeast coastal districts. In Perth, 12 degrees overnight before a cloudy Thursday with a high chance of showers, a top of 20 degrees.
6: Good evening and welcome to PM. I'm Samantha Donovan, coming to you from Ngunnawal country in Canberra. Tonight, broken promises or a boost for first home buyers. The federal budget gets a mixed reaction. Also, a Melbourne inquest seen as a landmark inquiry into the impact online gambling can have on young men. And Aboriginal groups condemn changes to the Northern Territory's child protection laws.
7: The potential for harm is enormous. I cannot say that clearly enough. The potential for harm is enormous because child protection systems result in harm.
6: First this evening, is it a federal budget of broken promises or a rebalancing of Australia's wealth? That's one of the questions being posed by analysts and voters after the Treasurer handed down his financial plan for the nation last night. Labor

0: says the changes it's pushing to negative gearing, the capital gains tax discount and the treatment of trusts will make Australia more fair and address intergenerational inequity. But the opposition says it'll repeal the property tax changes if it wins government. Rachel Mealy filed this report.
1: Members on my left, the Leader of the Opposition, the Member for Groom. This is completely unacceptable. Members on my right aren't helping the situation either.
2: Back in the bear pit, budget night decorum made way for a brawl over broken promises.
3: My question is to the Prime Minister. Why did Labor lie to Australians about your plan to tax them more?
2: The Prime Minister admits there's been a backflip, but says his government felt compelled to act.
4: We are changing the tax system to give young people a fair crack at their first home. That is what we are doing. That is what we are doing.
1: Order. Order.
4: Thanks very much, Mr. Speaker. This is a change in our policy. And I'm upfront about that. But unless we act now, we're looking at a generation missing out.
2: It was one of the most controversial budgets in many years. Labor announced it would restrict negative gearing tax perks and impose a minimum 30% tax rates on profits from assets and family trusts. The opposition

0: lived in the one public housing her whole
1: Member
0: life.
1: For Cook will cease and objecting.
0: Used to say to me, when you get a chance in life, own your own home. It was drilled into me. It's the aspiration that's drilled into working class people. Working class people who want the next generation to be better off than they are. And that is precisely what we are doing here.
2: Earlier at his annual post-budget speech to the press club, the Treasurer Jim Chalmers portrayed the budget in a different light.
3: And the most ambitious. The ambitious reforms get us closer to that ambitious target. It's an ambitious target and the most ambitious budget. An ambitious reforming budget to try and hit that ambitious target.
2: On Sky News, Liberal leader Angus Taylor vowed to repeal the changes to property taxes should the Coalition win government.
4: We're going to do everything we can to stop these bad taxes, toxic taxes, from getting through the parliament, and we'll do whatever it takes to roll these taxes back.
2: With this budget, Labor is laying some big bets that breaking electoral promises won't cost votes. Younger people, who the government hopes will stand to benefit from the changes, now make up the country's largest block of voters. Jim Chalmers claims the Labor Party is the only party of the centre in Australian politics.
3: We are the last ones standing in the sensible centre of Australian politics, but we aren't standing still. Standing still would make us the reluctant defenders of a status quo that doesn't work.
2: Cos Samaras is a former state Labor advisor and director with polling firm Redbridge. He says the opposition's broken promises attack won't land with the voters.
5: I think there is no political skin to be lost here. In fact, it was probably more problematic for Labor not to have done this. And so I think they've made a really, really wise choice, and that is to start talking to a generation of Australians who feel like the system's not working for them.
2: The budget comes on the heels of last weekend's Farrer by-election, where One Nation won its first seat in Australia's lower house. Cos Samaras says the budget shows Labor is taking the fight to One Nation.
5: I think Labor's strategy here is to lock down its natural constituencies, which is younger Australians in big cities and in provincial cities, and acknowledging that One Nation will probably end up being the largest party outside the big cities. And replacing the Nationals and to a certain extent the Liberal Party in regional Australia.
6: Pollster Cos Samaras from the Redbridge Group. That report from Rachel Mealy. Well, as we've just heard, the government's changes to negative gearing and the capital gains tax discount are prompting fierce debate. While the opposition and some investors are furious about the changes, many economists and younger Australians are backing the plans. Some experts are warning, though, it will take years for the property market to become more affordable for young people. David Sparks has more.
7: Rachel Humphreys is the kind of Australian the government's new policy is meant to help. She's in her mid-30s, a social worker and a law student, and she's finding it nearly impossible to buy her first home.
8: I think I've been looking actively in different cities and states for more than 5 years. I'm in a really fortunate position in that I was gifted family support, but it still meant that as a single person looking in predominantly capital cities, I've mostly been priced out. So for the moment, I haven't been able to sort of actively continue searching because there's just not enough in my price range to make me a competitive buyer.
7: The plan to wind back negative gearing and the capital gains tax discount for property investors is meant to remove some of the advantage those investor buyers have over people like Rachel Humphreys.
8: It's difficult to see yet how any of the policy decisions that are being made are going to have a real life impact, but I'm certainly hopeful. I mean, I'm glad they've done something.
7: Whether the policy will encourage voters to stick with the Labor government remains to be seen. But the Minister for Housing, Claire O'Neill, says Australians are ready to back the changes.
9: We are just as likely to get stopped in the street by grandparents who are worried about their grandchildren and parents who are worried about their kids, Speaker. Our housing challenge is affecting the whole country.
7: The opposition says it's a broken promise, given the Prime Minister said before the last election he would not go down this path during the current term. Shadow Treasurer Tim Wilson.
10: What the government has done is turned around and said we're going to protect the existing arrangements for those who've accumulated wealth,
1: but we are going to kneecap young Australians in their chance.

0: chance to get ahead.
1: Critics of the policy say it unfairly hits older people who have planned and invested for their retirement based on the tax regime. But advocacy groups for older Australians aren't entirely opposed to the changes. Patricia Sparrow is CEO of the Council on the Ageing.
2: What we argued for ahead of the budget was that there should be grandfathering provisions to support older people who'd followed the rules of successive governments and followed the incentives, and many of them have done this before superannuation is quite the thing it is today. So we wanted to make sure that they were protected through the process. So there's partial kind of grandfathering that's been applied, both to capital gains and to negative gearing. And that's good that the government had listened to the older people who were looking for that sort of support and assurance.
1: One sector that's furious about the changes is the construction industry. Danita Warne is Chief Executive of Master Builders Australia.
3: The federal government said during the election that supply of new homes was a critical priority as it sought to reach 1.2 million homes in the housing accord. It also explicitly ruled out changes to negative gearing and capital gains tax. So these are broken promises of the federal government in last night's federal budget.
1: Just how much the reining in of negative gearing and the capital gains tax discount will help first home buyers is unclear. Sherelle Murphy is chief economist at EY.
4: So these are definitely good changes in the sense that they're evening up the way that income is taxed across wages and other sources. So obviously the gain in assets being the primary one there. It's a change that we've needed and it's hopefully going to, I guess, undo some of the constraints in the housing sector, which have led us to this place where we are, where we don't really have enough supply and we have too much demand and therefore high house prices.
1: Will it achieve its main goal, which is to shift the balance of buying power a little bit back away from existing investors back towards first home buyers?
4: Look, a little bit, yes. I think the changes themselves are actually relatively minor in the terms of what impact they will have on the mix between investors and owner-occupiers. However, it will be a change in the right direction. As we know from the Treasury's modelling, which was in the budget papers, it's showing that it essentially should lead to a slower decline in house prices over time. So it's not making them more affordable straight away by any means, and it's certainly not automatically fixing the affordability problem in housing, but it is definitely a step in the right direction.
5: Sherelle Murphy is the chief economist at EY Oceania. That report from David Sparks and Angus Randall. Well, for more on how the budget is being received, I spoke to ABC economics reporter Tom Crowley in Canberra.
6: Sam, I think the real test will be in the next few days. Labor will have expected that the questions were all going to be about that broken promise and the breach of trust with the electorate in the first few days. That's the experience they had the last time they broke a tax promise on stage three. Their view is that after a few days, that all settled down and people ask the question, do we think these tax changes are worth it? Labor's hoping when people turn their minds to the intergenerational dimension of this and to their argument about wealth, that these are mostly tax concessions that benefit the top 1%, that people will see that this is a change that's worth making. That's the argument that they'll need to win.
5: Yeah, so how much of an electoral risk do you think it is, given that voters for 45 and under are the biggest block these days?
6: Yeah, I mean, I think it's a significant risk to break a promise clearly at any time, but equally I think a significant risk not to have shown any progress on housing by the time of the next election. Now, whether this will change that all that much, I'm not sure. Over the course of a decade, they're saying that there'll be 75,000 new homeowners, most of that at the back end of the decade. But I think there was a feeling that this focus on housing supply, while it might be getting to the root cause of the housing crisis, was not necessarily showing progress quickly enough, especially because that 1.2 million new homes target is struggling to be on track, that there was a feeling that they needed to move beyond supply and find something else to say about this issue young voters are so angry about, and that seems to be what has led them to break their promise.
5: Why do you think they didn't take these property tax changes to the last election? Were they too scared they'd lose votes? Or, as the Treasurer claims, they've seen more about just how intractable the housing issue is over the last year or so?
6: Look, it's probably a little bit of both. I think it's fair to say that Labor will be well and truly aware of the campaign that was run against these tax changes the last time that they proposed them in opposition in 2016 and in 2019. Both, of course, were losing elections, and these

0: tax changes were a big part of that. They were a tough sell. And part of the reason the Prime Minister not only didn't say that he would pursue these tax changes, but repeatedly said before the last election that he would not, in fact, even seemed to be getting frustrated that he was being asked about it. So clearly, I think people will now look through history and say, well, Labor was just biding its time and waiting for the right moment. I think the scale of the election victory is another factor here. They won't say it so overtly, but when you win 94 seats, there's a feeling among the Labor base that, well, now's the time to take a risk on some of those ideas that have been in the too hard basket. So clearly, it's always a combination of both a policy, pure motivation, if you like, and a political one.
1: How much polling do you think Labor would have done to assess voter reaction?
0: I think pretty considerable. And I think that what it will likely have said is that negative gearing and the capital gains tax, even if people can't quite explain them perfectly, there is some intuitive understanding. It's sort of a barbecue stopper among many young people. It's something the Greens have had a lot of traction on. Just drawing that link between property investors and then young homeowners being shut out of the market. Now, whether these changes, which are heavily grandfathered, will actually be seen by young people as something that's going to help them, or whether they'll see it as pulling the ladder up and denying them the kinds of tax concessions that generations before were able to access, one of the many challenges for Labor. But I think the polling clearly would have shown them, as we all know, that this is so front of mind for those young voters, millennials, Generation X, soon to become a majority of the electoral roll.
1: The opposition is vowing to fight the changes to the capital gains tax discount and negative gearing all the way. Is that likely to see any voters swing behind them?
0: It's an opportunity for them, certainly, after a devastating result for them in Farah. I think that as far as the contest between the Coalition and One Nation goes, this is terrain that the Coalition's probably more comfortable on. It speaks to what they see as their bona fides, the economy and tax. And so I imagine Tim Wilson and Angus Taylor might see this as something that gets them back in the political fight. But there are traps. I don't think they want to be seen necessarily to be the ones campaigning against changes that Labor is saying are about housing, and whether they necessarily want to defend tax concessions that Labor's arguing predominantly flow to the wealthy. I think that Angus Taylor's budget reply later this week, for that reason, will be squarely focused on an alternative, and the alternative being income tax cuts, likely across the scale. I think that will be that kind of middle class pitch that he will seek to make, because the Coalition is not saying that they would seek to repeal these changes necessarily. We don't yet know whether they would do that or whether they will simply oppose them today.
1: That's ABC economics reporter Tom Crowley. This is PM. I'm Samantha Donovan. You can hear all our programs live or later on ABC Listen. The Northern Territory government is changing its child protection laws after the alleged murder of 5-year-old Alice Springs girl, Kumanjaya Little Baby, last month. The move is being condemned as dangerous and wrong by a coalition of more than 300 Aboriginal organisations. They say they haven't been consulted on the changes. Rachel Hayter reports.
2: As the nation grieves the death of Kumanjaya Little Baby, a commitment to the children of the Northern Territory.
3: I will not be a minister who abandons yet another generation of Territory kids.
2: NT Minister for Child Protection Robin Carl introduced legislation into the Territory's Parliament today that amends the Care and Protection of Children Act.
4: Madam Speaker, the Every Child Matters Bill removes any ambiguity about what is considered important when it comes to protecting Territory children, that the need to ensure a child's safety supersedes all other considerations.
2: But safety is already the number one priority, according to a coalition of more than 330 Aboriginal organisations who say they weren't consulted on this legislation, which they describe in a statement as dangerous, ignorant and wrong.
5: Our children are sacred. We all want our children to be safe.
2: Teresa Rowe is chair of both the Aboriginal Peak Organisations of the Northern Territory and the North Australia Aboriginal Justice Agency.
5: We're calling on the government to reconsider what you're doing, work with us, work in partnership with us and our Aboriginal organisations across the Northern Territory and Aboriginal families.
2: Aboriginal organisations are worried this legislation change waters down the Aboriginal and Torres Strait Islander Child Placement Principle, which aims to keep Indigenous children with Indigenous families. Minister Carl insists the change does not do that, but instead introduces a new universal principle, which means every child's culture, background and religion

0: is taken into account when they're taken into care. She was asked whether the laws risk creating another stolen generation.
1: For a long time, people have been paralysed by the fear that they'll be accused of doing that. This is absolutely not the case. Children deserve to be safe.
0: Ben Grimes is the CEO of the North Australia Aboriginal Justice Agency. He acknowledges the deep and systemic flaws in the child protection system, but says those flaws are not in the legislation, but the implementation by the department.
2: This is a distraction to try to provide a quick fix solution by changing a few lines of legislation and ignoring the deep problems and underperformance within the department.
0: One of those problems, he says, is the extremely difficult process to register as a kinship carer.
2: We are almost overwhelmed with Aboriginal family coming to us saying we are ready to look after our children as kinship carers, but the application forms are in excess of 80 pages.
0: Right now in the Northern Territory, 90% of children in out-of-home care are Aboriginal, but fewer than 17% of those children are placed with relatives or kin. CEO of SNAIC, National Voice for Our Children, Catherine Little, is also deeply concerned by failures in practice of the child protection system.
3: It's not unheard of for children in out-of-home care to have 40 different placements. So that's 40 different people, 40 different houses, 40 different beds.
0: She says Aboriginal organisations want to have these difficult conversations with the NT government, but instead they've been met with a legislation change they weren't consulted on.
3: The potential for harm is enormous. I cannot say that clearly enough. The potential for harm is enormous because child protection systems result in harm.
0: The Northern Territory Government has also announced a review into child protection services, which will be led by the former head of New South Wales Police, Karen Webb, and long-time NT public servant, Greg Shanahan. That review will look at the processes undertaken by child protection in the lead-up to the death of Kumanjai Little Baby.
4: Rachel Hayter. In Melbourne, a forensic accountant has told an inquest that betting companies had provided dozens of inducements and bonus bets to a young man who died by suicide. Kyle Hudson lost tens of thousands of dollars wagering on sport. The inquest into the death of the 22-year-old is being viewed by proponents of reform as a landmark inquiry into the impact online gambling can have on young men. Oliver Gordon reports.
5: At a university in Melbourne, young men have different views about betting. 25-year-old Harry is sick of how many ads there are.
6: It feels like sometimes every second ad is the boys at the races or something, and it's just a bit ridiculous.
5: He's not a problem gambler, but has had a punt before and can see how people could get hooked.
6: Watching the numbers, the disposals go up by the minute, and waiting for that sort of multi to go through was quite a rush. And so, yeah, I do kind of get it.
5: Meanwhile, 25-year-old Aidan has seen betting on sport and other events become normalised.
7: Looking at those around me anecdotally, it's become quite an issue. My brother does it, you know, everyone kind of around it does it from time to time, like some friends do it. I think it is quite a big issue, and with the likes of, what is it, Kalshi and Polymarket also jumping into the entire global scene, that's also an issue. So I think, yeah, something needs to be done about it because it's kind of stealing a lot of wealth and opportunity from young people and playing it as a game to win that you most likely won't win in.
5: Australians lose $32 billion on legal forms of gambling each year, more per capita than anywhere in the world. This week, the Victorian coroner has been looking into the tragic 2021 death of 22-year-old Kyle Hudson. The inquest, which is ongoing, has this week heard that on the same day Mr. Hudson died by suicide, the university student had placed two online sports bets worth more than $6,000. Throughout his life, he gambled more than $895,000, with an overall net loss of more than $47,000. Today, forensic accountant Cameron Gray detailed the dozens of bonus bets and inducements offered to Mr. Hudson in the lead-up to his death. Victorian coroner Paul Laurie is examining Mr. Hudson's history of online gambling to see if it contributed to his decision to end his life. The inquest continues. Outside the proceedings, the push for stronger gambling regulations continues.
8: We have a gambling industry who can send out bonus bets and deposit matches and credit lines to customers just to keep them gambling.
5: Mark Kempster is a lived experience advocate with the Alliance for Gambling Reform.
8: And that's the whole incentive of these inducements, is to get someone keeping them on their platform longer to lose more money. That's the whole idea of them. So we wouldn't allow it with cigarettes. We wouldn't allow it with any type of other alcohol products or anything like that that we know that are addictive. And so I don't really understand how we can allow such an addictive product to be given out people just to keep them betting longer and keep them using the platforms longer, and we see the consequences of it. That is a horrible example of what can happen, but I've heard so many cases of that.
5: The anti-gambling advocate says he's lost more than $100,000 to gambling over the years and believes a total ban on gambling advertising, as well as a national regulator to monitor betting companies, is needed.
8: The lack of duty of care around all this is just shocking, and to actually stop it, we need a national regulator in place to keep an eye on this industry, because at the moment they're acting with complete free rein, and they know there's basically no consequence for their action from their end.
5: The Albanese government this week tabled its formal response to the Murphy report into online gambling. It did not opt for a full ban on online gambling advertising, as the report recommended, instead opting for a partial ban, which is ramped up at certain hours. It's also opting not to instate a national gambling regulator.
4: Oliver Gordon with that report. And if that story has raised concerns for you or anyone you know, please do call Lifeline on 13 11 14. Thanks very much for joining me for PM. I'm Samantha Donovan. The podcast of the full program is available on ABC Listen. And we'll be back at the same time tomorrow. Good night.

0: David Webber reports.
1: Jason Joseph Michaels was arrested earlier this year and was charged with multiple offences, including preparing for a terrorist act, possessing ammunition, and failing to store a firearm properly. Police alleged he planned attacks on state parliament, police headquarters, and mosques. The 20-year-old has appeared in Stirling Gardens Magistrates Court by...
2: He's really good, the way he owns a room. He's really well organised. He's so curious. He's always bettering himself. He's got a lot of experience now.
3: If Skipworth does apply for the role, it wouldn't be for the first time, having gone through the process to replace Adam Simpson at the Eagles in 2024, but was unsuccessful.
0: WA's weather for tomorrow, light showers or drizzle south of a line, Eneabba to Esperance, mostly about the coasts. Chance of a gusty thunderstorm about the northern lower west, adjacent southwest central wheatbelt and southeast coastal districts. In Perth, 12 degrees overnight before a cloudy Thursday with a very high chance of showers, a forecast top of 20 degrees. And right now in the city, it's 16.8.
4: We are changing the tax system to give young people a fair crack at their first home. That is what we are doing.
5: Order.
6: The federal budget has kicked off a lively debate across the nation, and the government says it's a fork in the economic road that will address inequity between the generations.
7: Speaker, this is the most important and ambitious budget in decades.
8: I'm delighted to see us move on those property tax breaks.
9: That's going to make it a little bit difficult for some people to change up their investment strategies.
10: Broken trust with the Australian people.
11: I have no idea what we're talking about.
6: But even if politics is not your thing, there's no denying the government's calls about how to tax Australians and what to spend that money on will affect the country in all sorts of ways. Today in Australia Wide, what the budget means for regional Australia, from houses to biosecurity to fuel prices. And we're off to fly a drone with a very determined and innovative pilot from the Sunshine Coast in Queensland.
12: As someone with cerebral palsy, traditional drone controllers are completely unusable for me. But with the system I'm developing, I can leverage facial recognition, game controller inputs, and accelerometer data on my iPad, mapping it all together to control a drone as if I had two working hands.
6: I'm Sinead Mangan, and this is Australia Wide, coming to you from Whadjuk Country, Perth. The Federal Treasurer, Jim Chalmers, has delivered his fifth budget, unveiling sweeping changes to negative gearing and the capital gains tax discount. Our reporter, Jacob Gamble, headed out to a coffee shop in Emerald and Central Queensland to gauge what voters made of the 2026 federal budget.
9: Oh, probably the fact that that's going to make it a little bit difficult for some people to change up their investment strategies, but probably won't be affecting me directly at this stage, so yeah.
13: Okay. Are you a homeowner?
9: I definitely am, yes. Homeowner and investments, but not negative geared.
13: Okay.
9: Yeah.
13: They've also announced an end to the discount on the capital gains tax. Will that impact you?
9: Yeah, that one will, but that's okay. We'll just have to make it do. It is what it is, I guess. You can't really control once they've made the decisions. You've just got to make it work.
14: Nah, well, I own a couple of houses in central Queensland. But I think because I already own the places, I'm right.
13: So they announced a couple of changes to negative gearing. So they're scrapping negative gearing unless you're building a new home. Does that impact you at all?
9: No, it doesn't. Well, not at this current time in my life. No, it doesn't. So that's probably why I didn't tune into the budget either, because it's not something that I'm really focused on, I guess.
13: Yeah.
9: Home ownership is hard for new first home owners, so it might be a good opportunity for the next generation to come through and give them an opportunity to get into the market, you know. We all, I guess it's the Australian dream to own and, you know, own a house, own and build a house, I guess, so might be it's a good opportunity for them now. I have no idea what we're talking about.
13: Can I ask, are you looking to buy a house right now? Like, what's your housing situation?
15: No, I'm happily renting at the moment. I've just moved home, so my plans for the right now are not buying, so maybe buying in the future.
16: I'm the same. I'm not interested in buying yet. Not in this market.
17: So hard.
15: Yeah, it's been quite hard in the economy at the moment. The fuel prices, they've just gone down, so that's been all right. So I think that it'd become handy for everyone, yeah, if we're included.
6: Very much mixed feelings there in Fairbairn Cafe in Emerald in central Queensland.

0: Queensland. These changes to tax breaks for property investors have dominated discussion about the federal budget, and Michael Fotheringham is the Managing Director of the Australian Housing Urban Research Institute, and he joins me now. Now, Michael, pre-budget, you said that changes were needed to balance the ledger between the fortunes of the young and to encourage more housing in the market. Will this budget actually deliver that outcome?
1: It's definitely a step in the right direction. I think, you know, this budget is a budget that makes some tough decisions that needed to be made and perhaps have been kicked down the road for too long. I think reform to the tax system to make it fairer and to give first home buyers more of a chance rather than putting all the advantage for investors is a good one. But at the same time, it doesn't penalise investors. It actually is quite reasonable in its the way it grandfathers current investments, the not complete removal, but the reduction of the capital gains discount to really think about real capital gains. So factoring in inflation in that, that's a sensible policy setting. And there are a number of other housing measures as well to try and get more supply happening. So I think overall it's a really solid budget.
0: On Australia-wide, earlier in the week, we looked at the disproportionate effect tax policy has had in certain tree change and sea change towns. Over time, can you see these tax policy changes alleviating some of those issues in those towns?
1: What this will try to do is to take some of that additional heat in the market created by speculative investment where people are looking to buy properties and then flip them after fairly short periods for big capital gains, offsetting their costs in the meantime and then sort of turning a blind eye to those gains. So it's going to look towards a more stable, a more measured market is the intent here and giving first home buyers more of a chance.
0: By applying these tax benefits to new builds, do you think that'll encourage investors to redirect their finances into new housing?
1: Well, I think that's the intent here, and I suspect it will work. I think, you know, for those who do still want to invest in property in the way that has been possible lately with negative gearing involved and so on, it's still possible. It just has to focus on new supply, on new homes, rather than on existing homes. And look, that's a tweak to people's investment strategy, not shutting it down altogether. So, you know, it's left the door open for other ways for people to invest, to keep rental stock available. And, you know, there's a lot to like about that setting.
0: To build, you need trades, and tradies are very hard to come by in regional Australia. Could this budget done more to address that particular issue?
1: I haven't seen a work program or a workforce program around construction and the regions in the budget. I, again, haven't looked at every line, but as far as I know, that's not something that's come through in the federal budget. It is something that the states may well be looking at as well. So, you know, I think, you know, we need to think about the role of both levels of government and how we can really develop more of a workforce.
0: Aside from that issue of a skilled workforce, what do you see are the big impediments to new builds?
1: Oh, look, I think the costs of new builds continue to be a problem. The costs of land, the costs of the material supply used in housing construction are massive constraints. But it's, you know, there are also some mechanisms in this budget about faster approval, particularly for environmental approvals and the use of AI to facilitate that, which is good and part of a broader brush of governments across the country looking to fast-track approvals and to make those processes more efficient and more timely and more transparent. So, you know, that's well and good. There's certainly a sense that this is building on previous work and expanding the focus from just a supply-side measure getting to a more comprehensive housing policy reform.
0: Michael, can we track back to something you just said there a second ago, the use of AI to facilitate approvals?
1: That's right.
0: What's that?
1: Well, we've seen this at state level as well for some types of planning approvals in some jurisdictions. It is an emerging space. But the use of new technologies, including AI, but certainly not limited to AI, and I think the term AI gets used kind of loosely, but you know, using new technologies to fast track these approvals. In this case, it's about the environmental approvals that can be necessary for new development on unimproved land. That's one of the measures in this budget to try and, you know, reduce red tape, make things more transparent and faster. It's certainly something we've looked at closely in terms of the pros and cons of emerging technologies. It's something that we're looking at right now. You know, there are drawbacks to some of these approaches that you've got to be careful about, but, you know, government are aware of some of those

0: precautions. So it'll be really interesting to see how that programme evolves.
1: Michael, we spoke before the budget about how the issues with housing are very much amplified in the bush because there's just less stock, there's less houses available. If you, like the Treasurer, had to stare into a crystal ball and predict how things are shaping up in 10 years' time, how do you see housing in regional Australia in 10 years' time? What's it look like?
0: Well, I think the building technology will have shifted in that time. We've certainly heard a lot about things like offsite construction or modular construction and the role that can play. It's still quite a niche presence in Australia. We haven't started really building at scale with those sort of approaches, but surely in 10 years we will have. And so the ability to put houses where we need them would, I hope, be well improved by then. I'd also like to see the standard of housing we're building to improve, not to backslide at all. So I think that's something we need to remain watchful of. And while it's good to streamline and simplify building standards, we need to make sure that we also maintain those standards. So that's something that I'll certainly be conscious of over the coming years. But I think, you know, this government, as every state and territory government across the country, are hoping that over the next 10 years, the things they're doing will make a real difference.
1: Michael Fotheringham, the Managing Director of the Australian Housing Urban Research Institute. Thanks for joining Australia Wide again.
0: Good to be with you. Thank you.
2: ABC Australia Wide.
1: So much focus of the budget was on home ownership, but the reality is 30% of Australians rent. The Shadow Treasurer, Tim Wilson, believes the tax reform package will not bridge the property gap for young people, and he says it will increase the cost of rent.
3: What the government's own documents do show is, one, they are going to increase rents. Two, they are going to tax people who invest their first home deposits so they can try and bring the future forward. And three, they're going to build fewer homes by confession of their own document.
1: That's Shadow Treasurer Tim Wilson. Alex Bumford is the Acting Principal Solicitor at the Tenants Union of Tasmania. Now, Alex, do you think these changes will drive rent up?
4: Well, hopefully not. There's been some evidence from other jurisdictions that have tried things like this out, which shows that it won't have too much of an effect. So, for instance, in Victoria, they've made some quite significant changes to the way they do land tax. And the consequences of that is that there has been a bit of an exodus from property investment, but rents are still cheaper in Melbourne than they are in any other capital city in the country. It hasn't led to rents blowing out.
1: I suppose the thinking around that is that landlords would pass the buck onto their tenants.
4: Yeah, sure, but rent can only cope with what the market can cope with. So if rents become significantly more expensive than tenants are able to afford, and there's consequently that of these changes that house prices are less expensive, then people in the upper end of the rental market are probably going to buy a house rather than stay in the rental market. Landlords aren't immune from market forces just like anyone else. If you set a good in the private market at a rate that's too expensive, even if your costs are high in building that product, then people are not going to buy it.
1: Do you think by re-examining incentivising investment in property, we could change the way we're looking at housing in Australia?
4: That's definitely the hope. I suppose we hope that if people that are simply chasing capital gains are no longer in the private rental market, that it'll be replaced with investors who are predominantly interested in making money from renting out the property. This is the standard in other countries, and consequently renting will be more stable and secure, whereas at the moment there's an incentive for people to sell the property every couple of years, and the actual tenant, the actual rental part of the investment is just periphery.
1: Do you see any difference between the types of issues that affecting people in capital cities, in Hobart, as compared to the bigger regional towns like Launceston?
4: I think we've found in Tasmania that problems started in Hobart and they spread like a contagion across the state because people that could not afford to live in Hobart then moved out to the regions, and then when they couldn't afford to live in Launceston, they moved to the northwest, and there's only so many places to go. And I suspect probably something similar has happened elsewhere as well. But the other really big issue in Tasmania in particular is Airbnb and the proliferation of short-stay accommodation. It doesn't take having many properties to

0: taken off the market to greatly affect the vacancy rate and rents.
1: These changes that have been proposed in the federal budget, will they go any way to stem that contagion, as you called it?
0: Well, you'd hope so, because they would also affect people that are investing in Airbnb as well and other short-stay accommodation providers. I suspect, without knowing for sure, a lot of those would be motivated by similar things that other investors in the private rental market are, which is to say capital gains more than rental yield. Hopefully it does dampen that sector, although we do think the state government should be doing a lot more about it.
1: Alex, the focus on this budget was improving people's ability to buy their first home, but as you said, you know, there's examples out there, and Germany would be a good example of this, where many people are permanent renters, and that's what their expectations is. That's the way it is. Are we too focused in Australia on the dream of home ownership, in your opinion?
0: There's nothing inherent about renting that it has to be insecure and a lesser experience than home ownership. As you say, there are plenty of other countries in the world where renting is just as secure and stable as home ownership. It's only like that in Australia by design. So, yes, it's great that the government's trying to get people into more secure and stable home tenure, but there's no requirement that that has to be through home ownership.
1: Alex Bamford, the Acting Principal Solicitor for the Tenants Union of Tasmania, thanks very much for talking to Australia Wide.
0: Thanks for having me.
1: While housing is dominating the headlines, there are plenty of other announcements in this budget that will affect regional Australia, including the land we live on, work on, and depend on for our food. As groups across the country comb through the budget fine print, farmers have welcomed some details like exemptions from new family trust rules when it comes to farms. But they've also raised concerns about cuts to the Department of Agriculture, which they say could put Australia at greater risk of destructive weeds and pests. Nearly $200 million will be cut over 5 years from the agriculture, fisheries and forestry and redirected towards other policy priorities within the portfolio. And there'll also be more than $104 million cut from grants for pest control programs. Mike Geeran is the CEO of the National Farmers Federation.
2: Yes, they're still trying to get across the detail, but there has been a significant cut to the Department of Agriculture, Fisheries and Forestry. We would argue it was already underfunded. From a quick look so far, some really important things around pests and weeds, around biosecurity. Pests and weeds remain a significant challenge for Australia. Biosecurity, if we get it wrong and we allow something in, we could spend generations regretting it. So to see that funding, you know, in some cases only held rather than lifted and other cases cut, really concerning, and something we'll be taking up with the government tomorrow.
1: Mike Geeran from the National Farmers Federation speaking there to Josh Becker.
3: The Strengthening Australia's Fuel Resilience Package will deliver more fuel for drivers and industry, more fertiliser for farmers and more fuel security for our economy. Its centrepiece is a $10 billion investment in immediate fuel supplies and a permanent Australian fuel security reserve to get the fuels and fertiliser that we need.
1: Yeah. Jim Chalmers outlining some of the budget measures targeting fuel security in last night's budget address. More than $10 billion will be spent on strengthening Australia's fuel security in response to the Iran war to ensure at least 50 days of supply for jet fuel and diesel and 37 days of petrol. The government will also spend $3.2 billion on establishing a government-owned fuel reserve, which will hold 1 billion litres of emergency supply of diesel and jet fuel. In March, the Prime Minister offered a temporary lifeline by halving the fuel excise, and that shaved about 23 cents a litre off petrol prices, and removing the heavy vehicle road user charge for 3 months. But that relief is almost over, with the discounts ending at the start of July. Cam Dumnessy is the Chief Executive of the Western Roads Federation in WA, representing the road transport industry. Now, Cam, what was in this budget for the trucking industry?
4: Oh, certainly the main focus would be around the fuel security measures. That is welcome. There is a general sentiment that we're probably only in the eye of the storm. There could be, the eye of the cyclone, where it's quiet, and the worst could yet be to come, which is something the Prime Minister said last week as well. So, yeah, we welcome the fuel security measures.
1: So what about the fuel excise, though? Were you expecting something around the fuel excise, given that it's about

0: to end?
1: Yeah, look, we're getting very nervous about this. This is due to end at the end of June. The government made no announcements about extending that. It is very concerning for the transport industry if it's not extended, and it should be nervous to everybody else that depends on road transport for delivery of the things they buy or the things they use in their business.
0: What do you think was missing from the budget for trucking and transport?
1: Oh, look, certainly one of the biggest things from a West Australia perspective, we wanted to see more investment in our regional roads, particularly our regional freight networks. Yeah, it was disappointing not to see that, but also something around skill shortages. We've obviously got an ongoing shortage of drivers. So it would have been good to see some measures in there.
0: Talking about the fuel crisis, given the international geographical nature of that crisis, what more do you think the federal government could do to help some of the issues facing the transport industry?
1: I think certainly the number one is to extend the fuel excise and road user charge cuts that they put in place back in April and extend those beyond the 30th of June until we got fuel security back. And you know, most international reports that we're listening to have said even if the war ended tomorrow, it's going to take several months for the fuel security or fuel resupply chain to stabilise. So that lack of security, that lack of confidence in what the fuel price is going to be, obviously flows right through to the transport industry. Members nervous.
0: Cam Domnessy is the Chief Executive of the Western Roads Federation. Thanks very much for talking to Australia Wide.
1: Thanks very much.
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0: Many young boys dream of becoming a pilot, and Christopher Hills from Queensland's Sunshine Coast was no exception. As a quadriplegic with cerebral palsy, it initially seemed like an impossible task. But as Jessica Ross discovered, this determined and innovative 29-year-old has now become a licensed drone operator and wants to help other people with disabilities do the same.
3: A drone whirring by is not a particularly soothing sound, but to Christopher Hills, it's music to his ears.
4: When I was in about grade 5, I would sit in the schoolyard and imagine flying a small plane, weaving through the various trees. It felt nice to picture myself having the ability to have that level of freedom and control over something. And now, I actually can, and it is a dream come true.
3: Christopher uses switches on his wheelchair's headrest to operate computers and communicate. The 29-year-old is using Alex, a computer-generated voice, for our interview.
4: It has been really encouraging to see technology develop since I was a child. At the age of 6, I had access to 2 buttons, a back button and a forward button, in order to turn the pages of an e-book. Now, the sky isn't even my limit.
3: The professional video editor can now add app designer to his resume. He's developed an app that uses existing technology, including a tablet and an adaptive game controller, to fly a drone.
4: I wanted to stop doing my office job, so I successfully completed a 1-week remote pilot license course, and over the past 6 years, I've developed the skills needed to meet the requirements of a qualified drone pilot. As someone with cerebral palsy, traditional drone controllers are completely unusable for me. The best I can do with a conventional controller is knock it off a table. But with the system I'm developing, I can leverage facial recognition, game controller inputs and accelerometer data on my iPad, mapping it all together to control a drone as if I had 2 working hands.
3: This has opened up a whole new world. Christopher's captured stunning images around the Sunshine Coast, including photographs of huge ocean swells and the picturesque Glasshouse Mountains.
5: The footage that he's shot is just beautiful, and he's a better drone pilot than I am.
3: Leah Barclay is a senior lecturer in design at the University of the Sunshine Coast, where Mr. Hills has been one of her top students.
5: Christopher is really the visionary on this one, but it's been a real privilege to support this project. And as someone that teaches students how to fly drones and teaches drone technology in our design program, I've never encountered something quite as innovative as the app that Christopher has developed. I think that this could be game-changing for many people across the world.
3: They're now at the field testing stage, quite literally, with a quadriplegic farmer in New South Wales among those to try out the app. A TAFE student with cerebral palsy is also using it to complete her filmmaking course.
6: Both are really loving it. They have been instrumental in suggesting features for the app, like the ability to use adaptive gaming joysticks.

0: older people working on campus that use cameras, and sometimes they're losing dexterity in their hands and they would love to be able to fly drones in the way Christopher does. And likewise, people in our inclusive design programs with disabilities who I'm sure would absolutely love to use Christopher's app when it's available.
1: Christopher's working to get his system approved by the Civil Aviation Safety Authority and currently operates under permits. He's named his website Hands Optional and has put the call out for people who live with disabilities to be part of his beta testing program.
2: My system will help as many people as possible have the chance to become a pilot. My vision for the future is that everyone gets a fair go in the industry. Everyone has the right to learn to fly.
3: The very innovative drone pilot, Christopher Hills, ending that story there from Jessica Ross. And that is Australia Wide with me, Sinead Mangan, for today. Cheerio.

0: Good evening, Jonathan Hopper with ABC News. Prime Minister Anthony Albanese has evaded questions about whether his changes to negative gearing and capital gains tax are a broken promise. The tax tweaks were the centrepiece of yesterday's budget, geared around tackling intergenerational inequality, despite the Prime Minister repeatedly vowing he would not make changes to either before the federal election. Speaking to Sarah Ferguson on 7:30, Mr Albanese said the change of heart was necessary to make it easier for younger Australians to buy their own home.
1: Are you not able to say that they were election promises?
2: Well, we've changed our position. Sarah.
1: You won't say it.
2: Well, there were statements that were made and we've changed our position.
0: And the federal opposition says something needs to change to help get more young Australians into home ownership, but it's opposed to the government's property tax reforms. Shadow Finance Minister Claire Chandler says the changes will harm housing supply.
3: Their own budget says that the tax changes are not going to build more houses. In fact, 35,000 fewer houses will be built because of these tax changes. So we look at that and we say there must be a better way.
0: The head of Australia's peak Jewish group has welcomed a $600 million federal budget funding commitment, but says it's very small comfort to those who've lost loved ones in the Bondi Beach terrorist attack. Jessica Kidd reports.
4: Around $218 million will go towards mental health support and assistance for the Jewish community in the wake of the deadly Bondi attack, which killed 15 people. That includes $102 million, which Peter Wertheim from the Executive Council of Australian Jewry says will help fund extra security guards, blast-proof windows and fireproof doors for Jewish schools and organisations.
5: That's a really sad commentary on where things have developed in Australia with regard to anti-Semitism and the security threats that it has given rise to.
4: More than $200 million over 4 years will go towards national security and combating violent extremism.
0: A man who paid for the murder of former Rebels bikie gang president Nick Martin has been sentenced to more than 30 years in prison. David Webber reports.
6: David James Pye has been sentenced to life in prison with a minimum of 34 years for the murder of Nick Martin. He paid Benjamin Johnston to carry out the killing. Johnston shot Nick Martin at the motorplex at Kwinana in 2020 during a racing event. Johnston, who was encouraged to carry out another two murders, gave evidence against Pye during his trial. Justice Joseph McGrath described Pye as the architect of the killing, which he said struck at the heart of the system of law and order. Pye was given sentences for five other offences, which will be served concurrently with the 34-year murder sentence.
0: British Prime Minister Keir Starmer has held a 20-minute meeting with one of his potential leadership challengers, Health Minister Wes Streeting, at Downing Street, following his calls for his resignation from within the Labor Party. Europe correspondent Mazoe Ford has more.
7: The first number, 403, that's the number of Labor MPs here in the UK. 109 have signed a letter for him to stay on. There have been 87 who have called for him to go. But that leaves more than 200 who haven't declared a position publicly. There have also been four resignations among that 87, including a key minister, the safeguarding minister, Jess Phillips. The Home Secretary, Shabana Mahmood, came out yesterday and said she wants a timetable for Keir Starmer to set out a resignation plan, but she has said she will not resign.
0: In basketball, the San Antonio Spurs have taken

0: A 3-2 lead in their NBA Western Conference semi-final series, winning Game 5 at home by 29 points. Victor Wembanyama scored a game-high 27 points along with 17 rebounds and 5 assists as the Spurs claimed a 126-97 victory. San Antonio will have the chance to clinch the best-of-seven series when Game 6 gets underway in Minneapolis on Saturday morning Australian time. WA's weather for tomorrow, light showers or drizzle south of a line, Eneabba to Esperance, mostly about the coasts. Chance of a shower extending to remaining parts south of a line, Kalbarri to Israelite Bay in the evening. Chance of a gusty thunderstorm about the northern lower west, adjacent southwest central wheat belts and southeast coastal districts. In Perth, 12 degrees overnight before a cloudy Thursday with a very high chance of showers. The chance of a thunderstorm about the northern suburbs in the early afternoon. A forecast top tomorrow of 20 degrees. And right now in the city, it's 16 degrees.
1: Breakfast. Hey Perth, Matt Flynn here from the West Coast Eagles. I'll take you inside the club ahead of next week's game. Only on ABC Perth Breakfast. 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
5: Welcome to another edition of Extra Time on your Wednesday night. Plenty making news as always in the sporting world. Teams are in for the grand final rematch in the AFL line versus Geelong tomorrow night. Grian Myers is a confirmed in, putting his ACL to the test after opting not to have surgery on it. It's also an end of an era at the NRL with the Penrith Panthers four-time premiership winning coach Ivan Cleary stepping down from his role at the end of 2027. Plus, where there's smoke, there's usually fire. So could the Wildcats be in line for the ultimate recruit NBA championship player, Paddy Mills? We've got Danny Mills, the GM of the Wildcats, coming up later in the show. And the AFL mid-season draft, is there a son of a gun in line to be picked up? Zach Mainwaring, son of Eagle Chris Mainwaring, also not too far away. And we're going to be checking in with Zach on how WA is, of course, shaping up for the state game against South Australia. AFL, soccer, basketball, hockey, darts, cornhole, I don't care what sport it is, we want to talk it tonight, so you can give us a call on 1300 221 0025, or you can send us a text on 0437 221 0025. You guys set the agenda, we listen, try and offer advice, but we always love to hear from you, so give us a call or send us a text. Chris Muddy Waterman, Premiership Eagle, in the studio with myself tonight on Extra Time. My name is Ash Nelson. Muddy, good evening to you. Wow, there's plenty going on in sports, particularly AFL at the moment. Yesterday, of course, we had Michael Voss stepping down as a Blues coach, or being sacked, however you want to call it. And tonight we're already moving on to who's going to be replacing him.
6: Well, it happened within hours, Ash. Good evening, everyone. Yeah, no, he's come out smelling like roses, Vossy. I think he handled it very well, given the pressure that he's been under. And I think a lot of people have suddenly realised that, going back through all the coaches, that maybe they haven't been really that great in their recruiting and list management over the last few years. And it's a big job. They have got some talent coming through, but it is a big job. And you know, we'll talk about maybe who that person is that could be taking over.
5: So where do you sit with it? Do you think it's the right call by the Blues to be moving on?
6: I think it's the right call by Vossie. Mm-hmm. He was just getting over, and he even said himself, the competitive spirit wants him to stay, but it just got to the point where it's too big for even him to handle. And you know, there's members and sponsors and all sorts of things. You just needs that circuit breaker. So
5: yeah,
6: it's good time, and it gives the next

0: that I'd be interested to get your thoughts on it. But I just want to start off with, because we're talking about who's going to be taking over now, the question starts to get asked of all the available and some not available coaches. So John Longmire was asked about the Blues job today on AFL 360. This is the former Sydney's coach replied to that question.
1: For me, it's not a simple yes or no answer. It's not about that. For me, these things tend to become clear over a period of time. And from my perspective, you know, I'm happy to let that time play out. I mean, I understand the questioning. I understand there's a bit of interest in it, but I'm not in the position at the moment in my own head to be able to, you know, ascertain whether it's a yes or no to that. And I just really don't think it's appropriate for me to say that if I don't feel that I'm ready to answer that. So I'm in that situation at the moment. I know it's, you know, people would like a yes or no, but if you're not in that situation to be able to provide that, you're better off not doing it and just letting time play out. And that's usually the way that these things become clearer.
0: Well, I'd say forget the Carlton job, John Longmire, and just go straight into politics. It's not a yes, yeah. It's not a no. So he's keeping his options open. Is that someone that you'd be giving a call to, Muddy?
2: He's number one on the list by a long shot. Now, to be fair to him, it is too far out to say yes or no, and he just can't, and neither can Adam Simpson. But they are both on every Wednesday night on
0: AFL 360.
2: 360, yep. And they're going to get asked the question by Gary next week, have you had the phone call yet? Mm. And then in 2 weeks, have you had the phone call yet? And in 3 weeks, have you had the phone call yet? It's going to go all right till the very end.
0: Until they appoint someone.
2: So, and there's going to be a ring a Rosie about all the assistants, Jim Siracusa, and all those guys are going to get chucked up. And most of them will go through the process just to get a feel for it anyway.
0: Well, everyone's going to be getting asked because Justin Longmire, the current Fremantle Dockers footy coach, who's having a fantastic year this year, was even asked, and he quickly shut down the suggestion made on the agenda setters tonight. This is what Justin Longmire had to say.
3: Every Eagles game is live on a...
4: No, I wouldn't. No, I'm very comfortable coaching Freo. I'm very comfortable with the contract I've got at the moment. I understand the noise around it and, what it looks like maybe externally without diving into the facts, but just like all contracts aren't the same, all employment agreements aren't the same, I'm very confident and comfortable with the level of... level of security it gives me and my family, and I'm very, comfortable with where it sits with the club, and we all are. So, it's a non-story from my point of view.
5: So just one more on this. Would you ever consider changing back to a more traditional contract like the other 17 coaches have in the AFL rather than having a rolling deal?
4: You never say never, but at this point, no. No, very comfortable with where it sits. The way I see my contract is... It doesn't finish. It doesn't have an end date. I wouldn't go on. I wouldn't go back onto a normal contract as it sits right now. It would have to be something, probably a little bit outlandish, like Kane put up last night, to be honest.
0: All right. So we've got Justin Longmire there being asked a question also about his contract, given the contract change that he had's a little bit different to other coaches, but he's quite comfortable with where he sits. So John Longmire, you're saying at the top of the list, Adam Simpson, he's got a role with Carlton at the moment where he was basically guiding Vossi through the process. Be a bit of a bad look if he took over from there.
2: Yeah. And just to correct JL there, it has got an end date. He just doesn't know when it is. Doesn't matter what contract you're on, they've all got an end date. The thing about Longmire is, and it's the same with Longmuir, they're both in the business of winning flags. So is Justin closer to winning a flag with Fremantle than Carlton? Of course he is. So, and he can be the first. So there's no way he'd be leaving that post. The hard one is for John Longmire is, do I go Carlton, if I want to coach, do I go Carlton or do I go to Tasmania, where it's going to be 5, 6, 7, 8 years of development? And has he got that time, and does he want that time, or can he turn Carlton around in 2 or 3 years and try and grab one, put them back on top? So, which I would be thinking at his stage of his career, probably another 5 or 6 or 7 year career would do him and see him out and try and grab another flag. I mean, he's been to the grand final three. I think he lost three or two anyway, but he's proven to be the number one coach

0: hitting out there. Kenny Inkley's an interesting one. He's just sitting one out, one back. And I know he never got to the grand final, but and there are he's got his knockers, but I still think he could be the Tasmanian one because he's just got such a good rapport with players.
1: Give us a call here on Extra Time, 1300 221 0025, or send us a text message on 0437 221 0025. We're talking about the Blues coaching job that is now available, and there's been a few names that have been thrown up there and will continue to be thrown up there. I'm interested in your thoughts on this, Muddy, because I think Adam Simpson made a really interesting point by Vossie stepping aside at this moment in time. You've got an interim coach, but if you're Carlton, are you trying to find your person straight away and appoint and try and get something out of the back end of the year with the Blues in terms of a style and a way of play? Or are you taking your time and waiting until the end of the year and then hitting the ground running in the pre-season? Because things can be achieved in the back end of the year. And he referenced Dean Cox. Now, Dean Cox had a horrible start to his first year. But at the back end of the year, the final 4 to 5 weeks of the season, they went from 17th to 3rd in terms of metres gained by handball. And now, currently at the moment, they're number one with an average of 707 metres gained by handball this year. So he had a bit of a run at it. He set the style of play. So is that the advantage that you get with getting your man or lady early? Or do you think that Carlton need to take their time with this?
0: Well, the school of thought is you're probably not going to get... Well, I know Graham Wright has done it before. He's done list management and all that sort of stuff. So he's going to say to Josh, you've got it, and probably give him carte blanche for at least a month, but he's going to have a little bit of a say, I reckon, in selection. Like, we need to start giving this kid a go, that kid a go. You know, find out about the Cambriali boys, and or just we think they're going to be good. We've got to start giving them game time or what have you. So there'll be a bit of that, and we think we just need to try and tweak it a bit. So Josh will be told a little bit, but then on game day he'll be, you know, you're at the end of the day you're in the hot seat. So they want to find out about Josh Fraser as well. So, but I get where you're coming from. If you see a dramatic change in their game style, maybe they have got. Which that would tell me that maybe they have got someone in mind as a coach.
1: Mm.
0: And they sort
1: You've
0: of
1: also got to have the list to do it. And that's the question I think that asking of the Blues at the moment is that where is their list at? And if you're looking at it as a coach coming in, you're probably going to need a little bit more than what they've got.
0: Yeah, well, a lot of people say to me in the street, why don't they play like this? And I can't be bothered explaining myself most of the time. It's good. The reason is they just haven't got the players to do what you want them to do.
1: Mm.
0: Or the players aren't good enough to pull that off. So sometimes it's better just to play a simpler game plan and let them deal with that. But, I mean, it's like Geelong and Brisbane and one or two other teams can change styles in game because the leaders are so adverse with it from the coaches that they know how to change, and or they get the message from the runner, righto, it's we're doing this now, and they just go bang and they can do it straight away. Well, they know. They've got two or three on the trot. We know what to do now. We're dropping one back or whoever it is. Geelong seem to know that really well. But anyway.
1: Well, you just mentioned Geelong and Lions. They're going head-to-head. You could argue that this is going to be the game of the round. So the teams are in for that. So Brisbane in is Marshall and Gardner. Coming in out is Joyce, who was omitted. McCarthy's out with a hamstring. As for Geelong, we've got Henry, Edwards, Myers and Blitcalves coming in. Collegejane is out, Stanley's out, Walpole's out and Bowies is out as well. All of those managed omitted. What have you liked about these two teams, and are these going to be two contenders at the end of the year?
0: Yeah, well, it's again, I listened to Chris Scott last night and he said it's a totally different game to, and it's not a revenge game. I mean, the grand final is the grand final. This is a totally different feel, totally different teams. There'll be new players. So Brisbane have been a bit tough at times. They can play some average footy for 15 or 20 minutes and just get pulled apart, and then they just seem to switch and go bang, bang, bang, and all of a sudden it's over. But Geelong are very consistent. Yeah, it'll be a good game tomorrow night.
1: Yeah, looking forward to it. Make sure that you give us a call here on Extra Time. Ash Nelson and Muddy Waterman taking your calls. 1300 221 0025. Send us a text on 0437 221 0025. You set the agenda, and Donnie from Spearwood is doing just that. G'day to you, Donnie. What do you got for us?
2: Good evening, Ash and Muddy. Look, Muddy, question for you. For life for me, I don't get this coach, what he's up to. I mean, 2 weeks ago, he dropped Sandy Brock. I just don't get it. He wasn't worse back then. Tyler Young is the worst key position player in the league. I think he conceded about 26 or 27 goals so far this year. And yet, he's getting game ahead of Sandy Brock. Especially against the Richmond, they had three tours down there. It was a fluid. Now, I don't get it. And at the end of this month in pre-season draft, they must go for key position player, maybe the young fella from South Australia, ex-Sharfrio, Tom Bell. Either him.
1: Thank you, Donnie. Appreciate it. I think he makes a good point in terms of the mid-season draft. And I might have been, I can't remember who I was talking to, but just a suggestion that they do. They need some tools at the back there, and maybe go after a couple of tools, if anything, in the back line in the mid-season draft. Tom Bell, one of those that have been thrown up there. I think he's got a bit of a BMX background, Tom Bell, and he's been spending some time over in South Australia. And Peace is the other one that probably comes to mind as well.
0: Yep.
1: Jasper Peace.
0: Yeah, I've watched a fair bit of Jasper down at Claremont. He's coming on in leaps and bounds, and I think he's got all the attributes to be a good AFL player. Whether they go for that now, for the hit, that they just need to tidy something up. I think, you know, I don't know what was going on there on Sunday, but I just kept, once Harry went off, I just kept thinking, throw Joe back. They did with 5 minutes to go, so it was late, but I reckon you'll see Joe play back this week.
1: Mm-hmm.
0: He was a centre-half back as a kid, or play back in defence as a kid. And it seemed to, at times, they look like they're more open forward line with just the two tools. So I think you'll see that. Yeah, poor old Harry, he just can't take a trick at the moment. He just keeps running into elbows or running into people's arms and legs and knocking himself out. I just hope he's all right, and we haven't seen the last of him.
1: Another coaching candidate coming through on the text line. Carlton coaching candidate, I'm going to say the big guy upstairs. If he can't save them, nobody can. That's the Traralgon Tiger sending a text through. So saying I think that the Carlton list has a bit of work to do. I've always interested in this, and you probably know better than me. A lot of blame comes back onto the list manager when you're looking at, you know, your team and how it gets put together. How much of a say and responsibility lies with the head coach there?
0: Very little, but that can vary at clubs. In the old days, the coach would have a say, and they just cotton onto it that, why are you having a say? Because we've been watching these guys for 2 years, and you come in and see 5 minutes of video and say, well, he looks good, get him.
1: Mm.
0: But so it's been taken out of their hands. They get kept up to date with, as the year unfolds, and they've got some idea roughly which part of the ladder they're going to be on and whereabouts their picks might be. And, of course, there's trades and things, so a little bit. But that's why now there used to be one, in the old days, there used to be one recruiting guy. Now there's list manager plus head of recruiting and a bunch of recruiters.
1: Mm-hmm. Plenty coming up on the show tonight, so get your questions in early if you want our guests to be asked those questions or something in particular. We've got the GM of the Wildcats, Danny Mills, later in the show. So Red Army, this is your moment to find out about perhaps who they might be targeting. Is Paddy Mills on his way over to the Wildcats? Make sure you let me know. Also, I would like your thoughts. So we're about to talk with Zach Mainwaring after the break. He's joining Extra Time. You might want to get his thoughts on what it's like being a mature age player and trying to vie for your spot and persist in pursuing an AFL list. That's coming up. Don't go anywhere. Hope you're enjoying Extra Time here tonight.
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1: Well, there's plenty going on in AFL at the moment, plenty going on in WA state football as well. We've got the mid-season draft coming up, and we've also got WA taking on South Australia this Saturday. And one man who's involved in most of it is playing very, very well for Claremont at the moment, and he's kind enough to join Muddy and I here on Extra Time. Zach Mainwaring, good evening to you, Zach. Give us a rundown. How's the team looking for WA against South Australia? We're going to keep the Hayden Bunton Cup.
2: G'day, thank you very much for having me. Yeah, it's been a good couple of weeks, and finally today got the call and got the nod from Reedy, the coach. So bloody stoked with that, and absolutely humbled to be able to represent the state once again. But yeah, no, the team's looking great. I think there'll be a few familiar faces in there from last year's winning side, and then we'll add a few more, which I'm not exactly sure the final team just yet. I'll see everyone at training tomorrow. But, very excited.
3: Zachy, it's Muddy. Do you have any idea of whereabouts you might start in the state game? I suppose you don't, but is the midfield role there for you? I mean, you've been playing well in midfield for Claremont this year.
2: Not so much just yet. I think I've been training with the forwards and have been kind of given a little role. It's pretty much where you can just, I guess, run around as almost a fourth midfielder, kind of the same role Milan played last year. So hopefully, yeah, can play a bit of forward and hopefully get to spit through the middle at some point as well.
1: Yeah, so mainly I think from the sounds of it, those that have missed out and those that have made it are still getting told at the moment. So there'll be a squad of 26 for training tomorrow night. You don't know the team, but I guess from your perspective, who's impressed you that you might not have necessarily trained alongside and known much about prior to this?
2: Oh, it's a tough one. I guess everyone's kind of... Most of the squad was there from last year, but I guess... Kane Bevan coming in, also very much talked about. He's pretty impressive, good size and good attack on the footy. Love the skills of Stan Wright down back. He's got a lethal left foot, which has been pretty

0: And it's taken your footy to another level. I mean, unfortunately, you got pigeonholed a little bit as a small forward when you were young, but you're starting to, you know, you're a chip off the old block. You've got a big tank and you've got speed. So you're starting to utilise that in the midfield. Is that the role that you think you can really embrace going on to the next level?
1: Yeah, I think that's now where I'm going to strive to get to, Muddy. I think that role is, yeah, as you said, the small forward role. You can kind of get stuck and stuck there and not be around the footy as much. So being able to press into the middle and use my weapons in my speed, my hunt and endurance has been great. So, yeah, I think just I need to keep getting knowledgeable in that area and keep improving, and hopefully that can, yeah, take my game to another level and hopefully show recruiters at the next level what I can do.
2: Zach, I want to come back to that. I'm just going to stick on the WA team for the moment, but I want to come back to talking a little bit more about your physical preparation to change into that midfield role. Just in regards to Adam Reid, who's going to be coaching the WA team, he brought the cup back last year after 6 years. What's he like as coach? And is it nice to maybe have a little bit of variation within your coaches as well and learn from someone different?
1: Yeah, it was certainly a bit of a change up. His coaching style is very different to Ash at Claremont. But yeah, Reid's a great character, very honest. You can go to him for anything. He's pretty straight up and honest with you. And no, the boys love him. He loves his movies and whatnot. So he's always referring back to movies in training, which is
2: funny. Do any of the guys understand? I reckon he might be a little bit older than a few of them.
1: Yeah, he does throw a few old ones out. There's a few older heads roaming around, so they get them, but I've got absolutely no idea, so I just laugh and get on with it. But no, he's great, and so glad he got the role again. And there's some great assistant coaches down there as well, with Roscoe doing the forwards, so Ross McQueen, that is. And I absolutely love working under Roscoe. He's a great man, and yeah, puts a lot of trust in me and instills a lot of confidence in me. So yeah, no, it's really good and really refreshing. But yeah, can't go past Prezzo at Claremont. He's bloody good at what he does.
2: All right, let's talk about your transformation, because you've mentioned it. You've gone from that small forward role to probably spending more time in the engine room and probably having to up the ante in terms of your physical.

0: fair bit of running with Mitch Georgiades and Milan and whatnot in the off season, and that really helped me build my tank. You know, those boys are super competitive and train at the highest of standards. So it's good to have people like that in my corner that I can fall on to help push me to that next level.
1: Have you been bugging Buddha about what it's like out there going from waffle to AFL level?
0: Yeah, well, Buddha and I, we actually go for dinner most Tuesday night, so I'm in his ear asking how it is, and he's just loving it. He, you know, the way he works, he's staying there after and doing all his touch work, and he's really loving it, his time there, and it just sounds like such a great environment and one that I'd love to be a part of if the opportunity came.
2: What's been the biggest change you've had to make to your lifestyle in order to get your body in the right shape?
0: Well, I think this year I've probably, like, I guess, quietened down a little bit from the outside. I feel like as a young fella, I probably didn't take footy so seriously and was fluffing about a bit too much. So I've really tried to knuckle down, and I think that's really paid dividends, especially this year. And other than that, yeah, just making sure I, you know, do my recovery. I'm fairly, fairly keen on my sauna and ice baths and stuff to make sure my body's in the best shape possible. And then, yeah, I guess outside of footy, trying to just take your mind off it by playing. I play a fair bit of golf with a few of the boys, and yeah, work takes up a bit of time. So yeah, that's kind of how I do it, I guess.
2: We're speaking with Zach Mainwaring, who's a WA potential midfielder in the upcoming clash against South Australia. Just want to touch on the AFL mid-season draft as well, Zach. It's a goal of yours, of course, to make it onto an AFL list, and if you get there, that'd be absolutely awesome for you. What's the interest been like, though?
0: Yeah, it's certainly been a bit of a weird one. Like, it's all kind of, I guess, come in the last couple weeks, but

0: away on the day, or someone slides and the club see that as an opportunity and they pick them up with the pick they were going to take you with. So until you kind of your name's called out, you just got to keep your head down and just hope, I guess. But yeah, I feel like just trying to distract myself with things outside of football and just knuckle down to the important things and focus on helping Claremont get the best success possible is where I feel like, yeah, I can distract myself from all that hype.
1: So have you got a prediction for the weekend for us, WA taking on South Australia? Do you know what South Australia is like? Are they any better, worse than last year? And what's your feeling about it?
0: I've got a feeling they might have gone with a bit more speed this time, SA, because I think last year we took over a pretty quick side, pretty skillful side, and that's kind of where we got them. So I feel like they might have gone a bit smaller this year. I haven't really seen the final side, but I've seen a few ins that they've had, and it seems to be that way. But yeah, no, I think we've got the talent that we need, and yeah, we certainly will dig in and give it a red hot crack, and I reckon we'll be lifting that trophy at the end of the day, that's for sure.
1: You reckon you got the speed to match?
0: Yeah, for sure, for sure. We got some serious wheels out there, and we got boys that are dog hungry to get that trophy, not just for individual accolades. They're all out there because they're good characters and great footballers. So yeah, no, it's a great squad, and I'm very keen to get out there with them all.
1: Zach, well done on your selection for the WA state team. Good luck for the weekend as well. Hope that you can retain the cup and keep it here in the West. And whatever comes with the AFL mid-season draft as well, well done on getting yourself into contention and I guess dreaming big. I think that's a wonderful accolade in itself.
0: No, thank you so much. I really appreciate that.
2: Good luck, mate.
1: There you go, Zach
0: Cheers, mate.
1: Mainwaring. Lovely fella, and wish him all the best on his endeavours. But you've got to put yourself out there, train hard, and hopefully the reward will come. But, you know, what is he, 24?
2: He's starting to look like the old man. He's got the big chest now and the big shoulders. I just noticed it this year. He's so big and strong, and he really did get pigeonholed as a small forward. But even with Colts, I was watching him and just thought he's got what it takes. He just needs to get that body, so he's got that now. And you know, it took Milan 3 years to get on, and everyone was calling for it, but no one took the chance. So hopefully he gets that opportunity, Zach. He's still got another 10 or 12 years of footy in him because he's been pretty good with injuries and that. He hasn't copped too many.
1: Where do you see his best position playing? If you're going to pick him up, would you be playing midfield or small forward?
2: A bit of both, sort of the same role as Milan's playing now. You can go up into the middle. Once you've got that clearance craft, which he's got now and working on, you can, because he's big and strong, he can break tackles and that. He could seriously play on the wing, and he can play that high forward role.
1: Danny Mills not too far away, the GM of the Wildcats. So, like I said, if you've got a question that you want us to ask him, make sure that you text it through Red Army. The Fremantle Dockers on a bit of a roll at the moment, playing Essendon this weekend. Could be a bit of a danger game. I mean, I suspect Fremantle going to get it done, but no Alex Pearce. How does that sort of change the back lineup? Who are you bringing in? We've got Oscar McDonald that looks like the likely candidate if you're kind of taking a look through the list, and he's been the one that they've brought in prior to that. Hugh Davies is the one that's played a couple of games previously, but he's a bit of an unknown quantity. Would you be liking to kind of work through your list and sort of see perhaps some of these players? Josh Draper's another one who really hasn't had much of a run this year.
2: Yeah, they've all been pretty good at Peel too. So it's going to be whoever they think the right matchups are. You got Caddy and May. I'm not sure, Ash. But I don't think Essendon are going to get anywhere near Fremantle. I don't see it as a danger match. So I'm totally against that. They're in ripping nick, and they're not

0: year prior. Then last year was getting smashed all over the joint and still had, he still kicked 35 or 33.
1: He wasn't far off the mark. I was looking at his stats today and I thought, gosh, for someone that was getting as much hassle as what
0: he was in the 30s anyway.
1: Yeah, it wasn't
0: and he played one game in his first year. So his second year, he got 40. Yep. His third year, he got 30. So he wasn't going too bad, really.
1: 32-16 last year. So wasn't his best, I think, was around the 40 mark, as you said, in terms of career best. He's halfway there already to boot a career best haul this season. So he's going along swimmingly. Text coming through just in regards to the Fremantle back line. Brandon Walker seems like a great lockdown defender that we need. Judd McVie against the Wiz was a bit of a problem. That one from Dean from Denmark. I mean, I like Brandon Walker, but unfortunately Brandon Walker's got a concussion issue at the moment, got a nasty one. Well, this is his second one in a couple of weeks that he's just sustained, so he won't be an option for them. But is that maybe the Achilles heel of

0: Yeah, look, you'd think his resume, his track record, obviously his name in Australian sport and what he's done in the NBA is attractive to anyone. Look, it's really his timeline, right? Unfortunately, as much as we'd love for us to go on with the off season, it's really he's still playing for Tenerife in Spain in the ACB. They've got another, I think, three regular season games, and then they start their playoffs. So you're talking early June at the earliest, by the time he's finished his season over there. So it definitely won't be any time in the near future, but obviously, there's always discussions in the background that can happen.
1: Well, I shouldn't call it Twitter. It's called X now, isn't it? It was lighting up when the Perth Wildcats added junior Viren, I'm going to say Twello, to their staff as team operations and logistics manager, who's also had some involvement in Paddy Mills. Sometimes where there's smoke, there's fire, but are we reading too much into it, Danny?
0: Yeah, look, it's a fantastic addition. Junior's been around the basketball circles, both in the NBL with, I think, four other franchises, and then he's actually been with the Australian Boomers since 2012. So, three Olympics, two World Cups, or three World Cups. And yeah, don't get me wrong, he's a guy that we tried to bring into the organization in a role like that for many years, and we finally got him. And regardless of any players he may have connections to, his value to the franchise is what he brings, but his involvement with the national team, and obviously that being around Paddy since 2012, he does have strong relationships with all those players, and so obviously we'll lean on him when if the time comes.
2: What about the other end, Danny? What's development like under the Wildcats? Is there some young names that all the Wildcats fans will get used to hearing over the next 12 months?
0: Yeah, we're really excited. I think we're in a really good spot this off season in terms of we've retained a lot of our talent from a team we really liked. We fortunately lost in the semis, and we've done that. We've got to the semis last 3 years, so we feel like we've got some sustained foundation there with quite good regular seasons and playoff appearances. But obviously, we want to get to that next level. We want to get to a championship series. We want to contend for a title. So with that, we've got 8 of our 11 roster spots already signed with guys returning. So that's exciting to have, especially two of our three import spots being Dylan Windler coming back for his third season, and then Christian Doolittle coming back for his fourth, and he's contracted for a fifth. So pretty rare in the NBL that you've got a pair of imports coming back for more than 2 years, 3 years at a time, which is exciting. Obviously, we bring back Joe Lualua-Chool. Jaron Riley will come back healthy, which is super exciting after what we saw last year. I guess the biggest off-season signing we've had is retaining services of Elijah Pepper, which has been great. It gives us great depth at the shooting guard spot, and there's obviously some holes to fill still, but we've got some young, talented players we're recruiting at the moment into some end of the roster spots. And then obviously we've got these big ones to fill as well in terms of a backup big, and then obviously the third import spot as well, which we're focused on.
1: Where did Jaron's contract end up at the end of the year? So will he move on to a full-time contract? Sorry, I can't quite remember.
0: Yeah, so Jaron Riley and Cameron Hoefner. So Cameron's both of them were development players last year, so still in our rotation, but classed as development players. You can only have 11 on the roster, and then four DPs. Both of them come onto the roster. So yeah, Jaron's on the full roster this year.
1: Ben Henshall and David Aquera, college deals at play here. How are they looking in terms of being retained by the Wildcats, or are they heading over to the US?
0: Yeah, so kind of a fascinating last couple of years with how the NCAA, the college system in America, is now paying athletes. That used to be very amateur. Used to be a thing you couldn't do. You could get an athletic scholarship, but you couldn't take money. And now it's completely reversed, where some of these guys are getting seven figures, and also going over there to study, if that's what you call it, when they're playing that high level. But they are, some of them are getting degrees and coming out of it very well. So we've got a couple of guys, or three potentially, that could leave for college. So it's an interesting market where I think there's going to be a bit of a void of Australian talent returning to the league from college ranks, because they're going to maximize their eligibility given the amount of money they can make before they return. But Dante Russo-Nance was on our roster the last 3 years. He's now accepted a scholarship at Pepperdine University, North LA. And then David Aquera is a free agent and is exploring all opportunities, including college, if he can get eligibility. And then Ben Henschel, similar.

0: The difference with Ben, he's under contract with us for next season, which is exciting. Expectation is he's back in Wildcats colours, but obviously the lure of NCAA NIL dollars, if he can go and get eligible and make that, like obviously he needs to go and pursue that given the amount of monetary compensation which he's being offered at the moment.
1: Sounds like a tricky off season, just seeing where everyone's at. Danny, though, the pre-season is coming up as well. That's over to Japan. How long will that be for? What kind of list will you take over there?
0: Yeah, we're really excited. That's the second time in 3 years we'll travel to Japan, and obviously last year we brought those two teams here to Perth for a preseason tournament. So this is the second year we'll play the UQ Golden Kings, which is Okinawa. And then there's another club as well, which hasn't been announced, but we'll be playing those guys in a tournament in Japan. For us, we'll take the full squad. It'll be something where we play two games over there. It'll be coming straight out of the NBL Blitz. So it'll be a full preseason. Exciting that we get to travel overseas with the group and continue, our strategic vision into Asia. It's certainly top of mind as we focus on the club and the growth of where we want to go, and we truly see Southeast Asia, but also, Asia, the APAC region, as the future of Australian basketball. It's for us, it's about growing north as opposed to East, and Japan's been a fantastic market over the last 5, 10 years. It's great basketball, and they're really good partners within these preseason tournaments. So it's exciting for us to continue that.
1: Has Mark Arena ever mentioned to you that he'd like to see a Perth Wildcats game perhaps end up being played over in Japan?
0: Yeah, look, I think eventually I think the vision for us, especially, but I think when you look at Australia as a basketball market, we're very strong on court, but corporately, commercially, we're competing against some pretty big codes, AFL, NRL, namely, and then others, cricket as well. And you're all competing after the same corporate dollars and media rights. And unfortunately, at the moment, we're just not there. And as a global sport, as big as basketball is, and as good as we are in Australia at it, you've got, 4 billion people up north in Asia, and then they're basketball mad. So for us, I think strategically, for sure, I think we'll continue these partnerships, and when the time's right and the league's ready to move, I think it's certainly something where we'd love to see Champions League style basketball play throughout the APAC region, and then including Australian NBL clubs.
1: Any more trips over to the US for you to do any more scouting, or you're here for a little bit longer?
0: No, I've got three coming up, June, July, August. One of them's for a family wedding, but the other two, June and July, will be work related, which is good. Yeah, I'm excited to get over there, and obviously having Dylan and Christian under contract, we've really only got that one position to sign in terms of an American. So whether that comes from Summer League or whether it comes before, just depends. But yeah, we'll definitely be over there in Las Vegas at Summer League, and it's more of a, I guess, a convention, world basketball convention more than anything.
2: Well, if you need an assistant, mate, give me a yell. I'll be
0: Yeah, exactly.
2: happy to tag along.
0: Yeah, that
1: can all do
0: second
1: with
0: check
1: it. We all
0: bag, I
1: need a
0: reckon.
1: trip.
2: Just a
0: I
2: week
0: reckon
2: in
0: we can afford
2: Vegas.
0: the second check bag. There you go, yeah.
1: Danny, appreciate you joining us here on Extra Time and answering our questions. I know it's hard when you don't have the exact list put together, but I really appreciate you making the time to join us tonight. And good luck with the pre-season. Well done on the academy as well and putting that together. It sounds like there's some top talent coming through. And perhaps we'll chat to you next time when you get that list finalised.
0: Yeah, would love to, guys. Appreciate your support. Thank you.
1: Danny Mills from the Perth Wildcats there. And,
2: we could just chuff off to Vegas and do our show from over there.
1: I think, what did you sign up last time? I think we wanted to go to the Super Bowl and call the Super
2: That's
1: Bowl.
2: Right,
1: so
2: we
1: we're going to
2: did,
1: pitch
2: yeah.
1: that to the boss, Clint Wheeldon, and now we might head over to Vegas as well to help out Danny Mills in the recruitment of Patty Mills.
2: He follows the Cleveland Browns, and they're never going to make it, so we might as well go.
1: We're going to take a quick break, come back with extra time and finish off the show. Keep sending your texts through. It'll give us a buzz. Not too much longer now, but we'll be back in just a moment.
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1: Marty Waterman also in the studio tonight. Thanks for listening to us wherever you might be tuning in from. We've been talking a lot about, well, basketball, the AFL, everything that's been going on at the moment. In particular, Vossie's stepping away from the Blues job and the potential candidates that are going to replace him. Played a bit of audio at the start of the show with AFL 360, and it was John Longmire, I guess, talking about how he potentially was interested in the job, not interested in the job. He was a little bit vague on the answer. This is what Adam Simpson actually had to say about Voss's demeanour through this time of hardship with the Blues.
2: Oh, I think if he can possibly have any higher status for someone like him, I think it's grown this year. For someone who's gone 1-8, how he's handled himself through the Holland situation and just the stoic nature. And the locker room's actually pretty healthy. It's not like it was a player unrest situation, which you can see why it would happen. So I think his presence and his stature's grown despite the fact that the time has come.
3: Will you be a resource for Josh Fraser?
2: Yeah, I've worked with the assistant coaches, so I'm available for that. And we'll catch up a little bit. A different process now, Jared, about what his development looks like. It's gone from being, you know, part of the assistant coach and he's coaching the forwards. Now it's going to be what's it feel like in the chair and, you know, some of the issues you might deal with. And Horse can give us a bit more insight about what the next 14 weeks looks like, because he's not going to have complete control. Like, selection, recruiting, we want to look at this guy, we want to look at this position, what's the game plan, all those things, as much as you think it'll be over to you, it's probably not that. So he's got to find the balance between imposing his best version of what he thinks the game should look like and what the club needs. So he'll work through that.
1: Adam Simpson there, just his thoughts on Michael Voss and how he's handled himself. He actually probably had a fairly similar view to you off the top in terms of he kind of comes out smelling like roses to a certain extent.
4: He just seems to have Vossie, because everywhere you go in the AFL, they just love him as a bloke. So I even heard Eddie McGuire say, we just can't lose him to football. He's got to play some role somewhere, because he's, you know, things haven't quite panned out right for him. I mean, he was unceremoniously dumped from Brisbane when he was actually going okay there too. And let's not forget that he got him into a prelim final, the only one in the last 20 years. So he has got some boxes that he's ticked, and he's actually done all right. It just hasn't worked out for him. But he's a great person and a great leader, has been a great leader as a footballer.
1: Sandy from Carruthers texted in and said, why the hell is the coach the scapegoat? He's not the legs running around on the field. Players need to own their poor performances. I think there's a few probably there to answer, but also I just don't think they necessarily have the talent. But I do agree with you, Sandy. This one from Oliver. Hi, guys. Oliver from Perth here. Got a question for Muddy. Muddy, what would you do, or how would you react if you got the call from Carlton to take over from Voss?
4: Me?
1: Yeah.
4: I'd think about it. Think about all the things that I've got over here in WA to stay right here, that I'd have to give up this role first, and that'd be tough.
1: I reckon you might be getting paid a bit more there than what you would with this role.
4: No, it is a big role, and whoever they go for, whether they go new, it doesn't matter when you consider, you know, Pagan, Malthouse, Teague, Bolton, they've gone through the whole gamut of coaches. They've just got to get their list right, and they've got a fair bit of talent underneath. They've just got to get the top end right. And that's saying something, given Tassie are coming in. So it's going to be a little bit harder, but there is some good talent there.
1: Can you understand why John Longmire answered the question the way that he did, and saying that it's not as simple as a yes or no?
4: Yeah, there's a lot to it. And as both him and Simo said, it's a big job. It affects your life. I mean, even when you're coaching C-grade amateurs, you're thinking about the team 24/7. So, and then there's so many different roles and responsibilities now as a senior coach. You're on TV all the time. You've got to think about this. And sometimes you just got to lie. And they know it too. So, but it is a big role.
1: Would you ever want that job?
4: No. I made that decision a long time ago. I was handy and helpful as an assistant at the AFL. And I always wanted to coach, but not in the AFL.
1: Dean also texted.

0: through saying how many NCAA degrees can a player get in a lifetime, that in reference to basketball and the amount of money that they're probably getting paid over in the US college system at the moment. You just be keep on going back for more, but it does make it hard to compete. You know, you've
1: Well,
0: got Ben Henschel, who's a contracted player, but if he's getting offered millions of dollars, and that's how big these deals are now, $1 million deal to go over a player in the US college system, it's pretty hard money to pass up as a youngster.
1: I played footy with Damien Condon, and I ran into him about 6 months ago and asked him about Alex and how he was going over
0: He's
1: there.
0: Fremantle,
1: Yeah,
0: Damien. Yep.
1: Damien Condon is Alex's father, so, and he's over in the college system and elected not to go on the draft, stayed in the college system, and he was, I won't throw him up now, but they are in the millions. He was telling me what the coaches get paid now and the type of money the players get, and yeah, it's in the millions.
0: Yeah, always used to be sponsorship, and I always remember they had a bit of a rule that they tried to make the female male athletes equal. So some of the girls going over and playing hockey, for example, would be on amazing sponsorship contracts with Nike, Adidas, that kind of thing, but never got cash in hand. But some of the perks that they were getting were quite impressive. Plenty coming up across the weekend. Hope that you can enjoy the footy. If you're around town, make sure you get down to Leaderville Oval for the WA South Australia game, and you can catch up with our chat with Zach Mainwaring if you go onto the ABC Listen app. Thanks so much to Danny Mills for joining us from the Perth Wildcats as well. Muddy, as always, appreciate your time. It's
1: Thanks,
0: been a good
1: Ash.
0: chat. And Jimmy, our producer, he's a star. And hope that you've enjoyed extra time tonight. Till next week, it is cheerio from us here at ABC Studios.
2: ABC News, good evening. I'm Noni Edwards. A parliamentary inquiry chaired by Greens Senator Sarah Hanson-Young has been established to look into the environmental, economic and social impacts of artificial intelligence data centres. The inquiry will examine their energy and water consumption, community concerns about the rapid expansion of AI infrastructure and the regulations governing the industry. Senator Hanson-Young says the inquiry will provide much needed scrutiny about the sector and deals to lure AI companies to Australia. Youth advocates say further financial support to help reduce homelessness among young Australians is long overdue. This year's federal budget will deliver $60 million across 4 years to housing providers, specifically to help youth allowance and ab study recipients. CEO of Anglicare Victoria, Paul McDonald, says it's a good start, but a growing number of young people are still locked out of the private rental market.
3: It's positive that another 4

0: Iris, Harry Barton Shaw reports.
1: Five Australians and one New Zealander were evacuated from the ship on the Spanish island of Tenerife off West Africa and taken to the Netherlands on Tuesday. The outbreak, which was discovered on board the Dutch-flagged vessel around a month ago, has killed three people, with another person in a critical condition. Health Minister Mark Butler says the Australian and New Zealand passengers are in good health and spirits, but has admitted the repatriation of the group has been difficult. They'll quarantine in Perth once they return, with experts moving to reassure people they pose little risk to the community.
0: US President Donald Trump has touched down in Beijing for the first trip to China by an American president since he last went there in 2017. Jono Wakely has more.
2: The main focus of Donald Trump's talks with Xi Jinping will be their tense trade relationship. US officials have said the leaders are expected to agree to set up forums to ease mutual trade and investment, while China is expected to announce purchases related to Boeing airplanes, American agriculture and energy. Meanwhile, delegations from China and the US have been holding trade talks in South Korea ahead of the president's arrival in Beijing. Chinese media described the 3 hours of talks as candid, in-depth and constructive exchange.
0: The UK's Health Secretary Wes Streeting is expected to challenge Prime Minister Keir Starmer for the Labour leadership as soon as tomorrow. Mazoe Ford has more.
3: Just before the King's speech this morning, the Health Minister here, Wes Streeting, went to No. 10 Downing Street for a 16-minute one-on-one meeting with Sir Keir Starmer. We have heard that during that meeting, he has told the Prime Minister that he will be challenging for the leadership, and that could happen as early as tomorrow. He is not intending to speak publicly today because he doesn't want to take away from the King's speech and disrespect the formality of today, but we may hear from him as early as tomorrow, his allies say.
0: The BBC is reporting that the UK's parliamentary watchdog will begin an investigation into whether the leader of Britain's right-wing Reform Party breached rules by not declaring a $9.3 million donation. Nigel Farage has faced accusations from rival political parties that he'd broken rules by failing to declare the donation from a cryptocurrency investor. Under parliamentary rules, members of parliament need to declare any donations received in the year preceding an election within 1 month of taking office. The Northern Territory opposition has accused the government of watering down the Aboriginal Child Placement Principle. The principle prioritises the placement of Aboriginal children removed from their families with other family and Indigenous carers. The government's proposed bill would remove the priority list of who a child should be placed with and instead only states the child should be placed in close proximity to the child's family and community. Labor member Chansey Paish has called on the government to show evidence the Aboriginal Child Placement Principle is being put before safety, as the government claims.
4: That the Aboriginal Child Placement Principle does not and has never prevented a child from being removed where it has been unsafe.
0: Sport in the NRL. The Canberra Raiders have been dealt another injury blow, with centre Simi Sasungi to have an extended stint on the sidelines after sustaining a shoulder injury against the Penrith Panthers. ABC News.
5: Western Australia's weather, light showers or drizzle south of a line, any Eneabba to Esperance, mostly about the coasts. Chance of a shower extending to remaining parts south of a line, Kalbarri to Israelite Bay in the evening. Chance of a gusty thunderstorm about the northern lower west, adjacent southwest central wheat belt and southeast coastal districts. In Perth, 12 degrees overnight before a cloudy Thursday with a very high chance of showers, a forecast top of 20 degrees.

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2: Yes, well, hello and how are you? Philip Clark with you on ABC Radio. This is Nightlife. We are right around the country and for the next 4 hours, so good to be with you too. I hope you're well. Thanks for joining us. First hour of the show, it's 6 past 8 in Western Australia. Good to have your company. South Australia and the Territory, 24 to 10, through courtesy of Radio Australia. We are right through the Pacific, 6 past 10 in Port Moresby, 6 past

0: past 11 in Honiara, Port Vila, Tonga and Samoa at 6 past 1, and in Kiribati and Fiji and Tuvalu, it's just gone 6 minutes past midnight. Good to be with you everywhere. You should be getting us live, loud and clear on broadcast, on digital, of course, on your TV, Channel 25. And grab us on the ABC Listen app, which is a terrific way for you to listen as well, anytime, anywhere. Our first hour tonight, we're going to have a chat with the philosopher and author A.C. Grayling. He's in the country, and so I took the opportunity to sit down with him. He's always interesting. We'll have a chat about the future. You might think it's a questionable proposition at the moment. Anyway, we'll get his thoughts on that in this first hour. As ever, of course, the ABC Listen app is available if you want to grab our podcasts. Including our lively and engaging budget panel last night, we spoke to Peter Martin, economist and host of The Economy, along with May Azizi and Simon Cowan for the traditional budget night's budget, night live budget panel. Here's a slice.
1: It is the biggest change, the only significant change to the tax system in a generation.
2: What we've seen for the past couple of decades since the capital gains tax discount was introduced by the Howard government is house price increases that are totally unsustainable, that are locking out younger people, and that are putting hundreds of thousands of dollars in the pockets of investors to go out there and bid up the cost of housing when they compete with people on average incomes, people who are first home buyers, and the only people who really win in that situation are the investors who are having their investments underwritten by the taxpayer.
3: Housing affordability is probably the most important issue in policy terms, I think, in this country at the moment. The problem is that the evidence doesn't support the measures that are being taken.
0: Anyway, there's more there for you on the podcast, so to check it out. Just put Nightlife into the search bar when you download the ABC Listen app. Now, Nightlife's focus on world leaders will continue that tonight when Donald Trump has just touched down in the presidential jet in Beijing. It's a very consequential meeting. He's there for a very high-stakes

0: nearly 90 MPs have now signed a letter saying he should go. The signatures required to launch that are there. So this may happen by the end. Well, I think it may. Well, something's going to happen by the end of the week. I'll be speaking with Rob Watson, our BBC correspondent, tomorrow night in the program. So we'll have the very latest on all of that. After my chat with A.C. Grayling, philosopher and founder of the New College of the Humanities, we'll chat with Krishani Danji for the Nightlife News Breakdown. Gareth Hutchins on the future of the economy. He listened to Treasurer Jim Chalmers' post-budget lunchtime address to the National Press Club today. Some interesting things were said as well. And looking forward to, if you love Italian food, to my chat with Melanie Leonello, who's written a wonderful little book called Easy Italian Dinners too. So we'll get a recipe from her as well. The Mardi Challenge, of course, and our issues of the day. There is plenty to talk about there as well. All right, next up, a chat with the English philosopher A.C. Grayling about the future, of course.
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0: What kind of future do we want for ourselves and our children? And do we think we've got any means of influencing the outcome? These seem like pressing questions these days as the world is consumed by war and conflict and the job-destroying onslaught of technologies like AI. A.C. Grayling is a philosopher and a prolific author and thinker about these and other issues. He's written about democracy and ethics. We spoke not that long ago about the future of humans in space and on the moon. And he's a student of the history of the ideas that have made civilizations. In his new book, Professor Grayling looks at the great question of our age. What should we be doing in the face of AI, biotechnology, and the seeming incapacity of people to live in peace and resolve disputes amicably? His book, The Challenge of the Future, asks what sort of future we actually want and what we should keep from the past as we hurtle into tomorrow. Professor Grayling joins us. Good evening, Professor Grayling. Welcome to Nightlife.
3: Great pleasure to be with you.
0: How bad do things look to you right now? I mean, what are we doing to ourselves? The world's in chaos. It looks as though it's soon to be controlled by five or six tech companies, and that's it, doesn't it?
3: Yeah, things don't look very good at the moment. In the past, people have always thought they lived in the worst possible times of uncertainty and disruption. But this time, I think we are really facing an inflection point and a difficult one, very difficult indeed to predict where we go, given that we've got so many different things crossing each other and merging with one another. As you say, we've got the tech developments, we've got the climate challenge, we've got the rise of authoritarianism in the world, we've got repeated wars, and in fact, more serious wars than we've seen for some time. You know, so the future does look very uncertain, very unpredictable. And that is why the question, well, what do we want and what can we do about it? Can we, the people of the planet, do anything about it, given

0: that there are individuals, as you pointed out, the tech leaders in Silicon Valley and just a few individuals around the world, Trump, Putin, people like that, who seem to be derailing every prospect we have of trying to do things in a peaceful, cooperative, progressive way.
1: I'm interested.
0: Being part of lots of different attitudes and folk. And then there are people who want to be in control and they want to make money. The profit motive is a very powerful one. Entrepreneurship, which sometimes, of course, produces good things for the world. I mean, after all, critics of capitalism have to accept the fact that over the last 30 to 40 years, about 1.5 billion people have been lifted out of poverty, absolute poverty, as a result of the way the world works at the moment economically. But on the other hand, when you look at the deficits, when you look at the depredations on the environment and on labor, on people in work around the world, you see that this drive really to create wealth and ever more wealth is something which has caused a huge number of problems. And power and money, power and wealth, really they're the same thing. And when people are ambitious for one, they're ambitious for the other, to control resources, to be at the top, and to be able to make decisions, and also to be out of reach of all the efforts that are made to make the world a more equal and a more inclusive place. So you have these forces struggling with one another. But unfortunately, the people with the cash, the people who've got themselves into positions of influence, who can make decisions that affect all of us, as these tech bros, as they're called in California, make decisions that affect all our lives or all the without any input from us, however much we try to push back, however much we try to introduce, for example, safety and guidelines and amelioration of the effects that these things have on us. So it is a tension and a struggle, and at the moment, it's the not so good side of the argument that's winning.
1: But what I mean, like, just returning to the theme, and I do want to talk about things like AI in a moment. But just returning to the theme, maybe it was ever so. For most of human, recent modern human history, at least, capital and wealth has been concentrated in the hands of very few, mainly because of political structures, whether it was, an unelected or autocrats or monarchies, and or with the rise of capitalism, of course, the explosion of steel and railroad barons. I wonder whether this concentration of power in the hands of a few has actually been the norm rather than the exception.
0: It has, so you're quite right about that. But in the past, if we go back, and just take for example the medieval period. So of course the wealth and the power in the hands of very few, the barons in England, for example, the aristocracy in Europe, the mandarins in China, but the rest of the population weren't in a position to do very much about it. So lack of education, lack of unity, lack of communications between people, and also the fact, and to take the European example as a prime example of this, the powerful had an ally, an equally powerful ally, to keep control of the peasantry, of the people who were at the bottom of this very sharply rising peak. And that was the church, because the church told people that, well, you're blessed actually if you suffer and you're poor and you're unhappy now, because you will inherit the kingdom and things will be much better in the next life. Now, that's quite a powerful argument for people who are very credulous and superstitious. So even though that there were uprisings, we think of the Peasants' Revolt in England in the 14th century, we think of the Reformation when Martin Luther led a lot of people away from the church. Still, it was the case that it was awfully hard for people to organize against power. After the Enlightenment, so as the 19th and 20th centuries have unfolded, with the extension of democracy and education, people have got more conscious and more active, more knowledgeable, more able to combine to try to do something about it. And therefore, the other half of the equation in the tension that I was talking about has become more dramatized. In the past, if you go back again, let's say to the 17th century, one of the most, well, in fact, the most terrible war that had ever happened in Europe up to that time, the 30 Years' War, it devastated Europe. One in three of the German-speaking peoples of Europe

0: either directly or indirectly because of that conflict. And until the First World War, nothing, not even the Napoleonic Wars, really compared to the severity of that. But now, after the dreadful technology-driven devastations of the First and Second World Wars, with all the new armaments and bombers and atom bombs and artillery and the rest, people really began to say, we have got to try to put a stop to this. This is dreadful. There could, in fact, be universal annihilation if nuclear weapons get out of hand. So that other side of the equation, the people pushing back against wealth and power, has become a big factor. But even so, where we are today is the result of the, the fragility of that endeavor, the fact that the wealth and power side of the equation still has a very, very dominant role in how things pan out.
1: Yeah. I'm speaking with Anthony Grayling. He's a British philosopher and author. His new book, The Challenge of the Future, What We Should Keep from Yesterday as We Rush into Tomorrow, looks at a lot of these big questions, I think, confronting all of us. Don't worry, there is plenty of hope on offer as well, and we'll certainly get there. It's interesting about religious belief, is that you say that it appeals to the credulous, but with the decline of, I mean, there's been a decline in religious belief in the West, not necessarily so in other parts of the world. But it hasn't been met with a concomitant sort of increase in happiness, do you think? Or maybe it has?
0: No, it hasn't. And neither indeed has the fact that for very, very large portions of the world's population, living standards have increased over the last half century or century also. Mm. Survey after survey, study after study shows that an increase in wealth only increases happiness up to a certain point, and after that it doesn't. And indeed, it may be that the richer you get, the more anxious you get about your holdings, and the more worried you are that governments will tax you or people will rob you or whatever it might be. So, you know, there's no direct correlation between wealth and happiness, certainly. Between religion and happiness, well, a lot of people, of course, still find a lot of solace in religion. Mm. They turn to it in moments of personal crisis or anxiety. But, you know, since the scientific revolution of the 17th century, especially after the application of scientific methods of reasoning to much wider areas of thought, so to in the social sciences, for example, in politics and in thinking about democracy and human rights, since that time, the hold of religion has, although, as we both agree, it has remained, of course, has ceased to be functionally dominant, certainly in the more advanced and bigger economies and societies around the world. And indeed, even in theocratic countries, like, for example, Muslim-majority countries, those countries are functionally secular in the sense that it is technology. It's televisions and computers and motor cars and aeroplanes and all the rest of it drive things. And religion has, even if the majority of the world's population still hold to it in some way, has ceased to be functionally a factor in the world, quite different from how it was in the more distant past.
1: Mm. I wonder what we count as progress now. I mean, no one needs, I don't want to, you know, gild this too much, but obviously poverty exists, but assuming the absence of that, no one needs a better phone or a better washing machine or a better TV set. What do we think, in a philosophical sense, what do we even think of as progress anymore?
0: Well, the things you mentioned, the washing machines and televisions, that's all about convenience and ease of operation. Mm. It's just sort of taking away some of the labor in life. Washing machine means you don't have to spend hours and hours manually dealing with, you know, bundles of clothing in a big tub and so forth. So from that point, the point of just convenience, really, we're always eager to see new devices make things easier for us. And in fact, the technologies of the last couple of decades, the devices of communication, so email, for example, telephones and mobile telephones, they've facilitated a great deal. So there are some positives there. Also, of course, there are many negatives. And, you know, we see problems that have arisen as a result of social media being used.

0: this device of disruption and of conveying misinformation, conspiracy theories, lies, rabbit holes that people get dragged down. So there are big negatives there. But in all those cases, they represent a progress in one sense of progress. But the real sense of progress, really, is about the condition of human life, whether people have an opportunity for a healthier life, a freer life, an opportunity to make some choices for themselves that really matter to them, so that they feel that they're living a life that is worth living from their point of view. And in order to do that, of course, you need social, political, economic circumstances that enable it, that open a space around people for them to do those things, make those choices, live that life that feels worth living. And that's why when we think about the political arguments, the social arguments that people have, and even indeed the philosophical arguments about what really matters, about the kinds of things that we should value in life, when we think about those, we notice a rather significant thing, which is that the degree of control that an individual has, or that a group which identifies as a group has over its destiny, is the thing that matters greatly to people. If you feel out of control, if there are people making decisions that affect you and you are helplessly dragged in directions you don't want to go, that is where I think a lot of unhappiness, dissatisfaction arises. And therefore, it will naturally arise in the very political processes, even of democracy. Because after all, not everybody voted for the government, and therefore not everything the government does is going to please people. So people are sort of constantly living with a kind of level of dissatisfaction, sometimes a low level, sometimes higher. But, you know, if you wanted an overall benchmark for progress, it would be this. It would be an acceptance that people who have talents or who work hard or who provide something that other people want and need or who make some improvement in some aspect of life, they merit their rewards. So it doesn't matter that there are people who are rich. It doesn't even matter that there are people who are very rich. In fact, I wouldn't mind being rich myself. But what sticks in the throat is that there are people who are rich while other people sleep on the street at night. That pair of thoughts is really where the problem lies.
1: Why on earth would you want to be rich?
0: Well, I mean, you know, having resources means that there are choices you can make and things that you can do that would be very satisfying to you. So, you know, I'd like to be rich in the sense that the ancient Greek philosophers meant when they talked about riches. They said, he who has enough is rich. And so what is enough?
1: Well, but that can be actually relatively little. I mean, we'll get off religion in a moment, Anthony, but one of the things that has always struck me when you look at ancient civilizations, including that predated ours, of course, is once upon a time, effort on Earth was, you know, to perfect a life elsewhere beyond. In the afterlife and so on. This was often accompanied by a fear that if you didn't live well here, that some sort of eternal damnation awaits. If people don't believe in that, then where does the meaning in life come from? Does it come from the fact that secretly everyone wants to be rich? Because we know, as a fact, and the Beatles sang about it too, that money can't buy this for us, can it?
0: That's absolutely true, yes. Okay, so two very interesting points there. And let's just finish off that point about riches, all right? I wanted to add to that remark that the reason why there are some people who are rich, even those who live in conspicuous luxury with private jets and yachts and penthouses and so forth, while there are people sleeping on the street and looking in rubbish bins for something to eat, that is not natural. I mean, it's not something organic. It just comes out of the nature of things. It's the result of policy and of deliberate choices about taxation, about how resources in a society are distributed. And one of the things that has been a big feature, really, of political debates over the last more than 100 years, 200 years, right back to the Enlightenment, is about the just distribution of resources in society so that everybody has a fair share. And if the distribution of resources, if there weren't people living on the street because they haven't got a home, they can't buy themselves food and clothes, if there was a fairer distribution, then

0: It would be part of that fair distribution that people of talent and hard work and energy would merit whatever rewards they get from it. And that's something that we would all accept. We accept it in case of sports and pop stars and so forth. So, you know, that wouldn't be a problem. The problem lies in the injustice, the profound injustice in the economic order of this world of ours, which has created gigantic inequality. I want to come to your point about if there's no religion, you know, well, what are people after? Well, I must remind you that for nearly 1,000 years before Christianity became the official religion of the Roman Empire, which it did at the end of the 4th century CE, we used to say 4th century AD, but at the end of the 4th century, in fact, in an edict issued by the Emperor Theodosius I in 380 CE, he made Christianity the official religion, the Roman Empire, and he banned all other religions. But go back nearly 1,000 years to the 5th century BCE when Socrates and Plato lived, and you will see that in that period, religion was not what people looked to or reached for when they were thinking about what makes a good and worthwhile life. They were secular thinkers. They were thinking about life in the here and now, between the cradle and grave. They argued that we, each of us, must take responsibility for thinking about how we're going to live and how we're going to relate to others, and therefore how we're going to make a good society between us. And therefore that thinking about ethics, secular, non-religious ethics, that has been a theme which was very powerful in antiquity, in ancient Greece and Rome, right up to the time of Constantine and Theodosius. And then it re-emerged when in the Renaissance, which was the rediscovery, really a reappreciation of classical thought, people began to realize, yes, this is our responsibility, and we can make things better or worse. So we've got to get our thinking caps on, and we've got to work out how we're going to live and how we're going to live together. And out of that has come the Enlightenment. I'm in my seven-league boots here, okay, striding across the centuries. But you know, by the time of the Enlightenment, that kind of thinking had come back in full force. And that is why today you see so many people going to bookshops and buying books about Stoicism or Epicureanism, or, you know, the things have come right back into focus.
1: Professor Anthony Grayling's my guest. He's a British author and philosopher and interesting thinker about a range of things. His new book, The Challenge of the Future, looks at where we're at and what we might use from yesterday to keep us sane going into tomorrow. Can we talk about AI for a bit, Anthony? It's the topic du jour, I know, but I remember doing a number of programs on this over the years. There was a long argument for many years, a decade or more, about the whole concept of it and as to whether or not it was even sensible to talk about artificial intelligence. This whole debate seems to have been run over by advances in technology, which have enabled very smart chips to conduct massive searches of all available knowledge, the so-called large language models, which is what AI is these days. And that is, it has at a fingertip all of the world's knowledge, and it can construct arguments and anything else on the top of that. What, as a philosopher to you, what do you make of this and the idea that we're talking about this as an intelligent thing separate from ourselves?
0: Yeah, there's a lot to be said about this. So the first thing to notice, of course, is that human beings have always been tool makers, you know, right from the time that we chipped flints and then mastered fire and so on. So we've always been tool makers, outsourced a lot of labor to the tools that we've made. And the tools haven't always been inanimate. So we've made horses and dogs work for us also, so they're tools as well. And every time that we make a tool, we do two things. We specialize. So there are people who become very good at using the tools, other people, therefore, don't have to become good at using the tools. So, you know, in the remote past, people might have to have made their own shoes if they wore them, but then the cobblers came along and cornered that market. And then you might be a baker; you could exchange your bread for the shoes. More and more specialization, but that means that there's more and more disempowerment. So if you can't make your own shoes and you can't bake your own bread, then relative to that, you're disempowered. So tools add power and they disempower at the same time.

0: time. And we've seen this being, a common thread in history. Now, over these last few centuries, and certainly over the last few decades, technological advance has speeded up enormously. It's an exponential curve because every advance in technology enables the next advance in technology. And this is particularly true of AI because AI can help invent itself and improve itself. It can teach itself. We're now in a position in a dramatically short space of time, just over these last couple of decades, where we have systems that are, by any definition of the word intelligent, intelligent. That's not the same thing as to say that they're conscious or that they are yet, have personalities and memories and desires and intentions. That's a different matter. The great debate about whether AI could be conscious is a live debate, and it's a significant one for a variety of reasons. But they are certainly intelligent. And most AI at work in the world today, and has been at work in the world for some time now, is a task specific. So it's about one particular task. It does something, does it very well, very fast, very, very powerfully. These large language models now, these sort of chatbots that we're now getting used to, and which already have all the seeming characteristics of another person when you interact with them, they are of a different order of things. As you say, they've hoovered up so much knowledge, they've devoured practically, all the texts of the world, and in a flash, they can put it all together, aggregate it, and come up with compelling and interesting and insightful answers to prompts, questions that we ask it. This is a new order of things. We're now living with, well, it's not an alien intelligence. After all, it's based on human intelligence because it's hoovered up and aggregated human intelligence outputs. But there it is, and it's proving to be a very powerful tool, both for good and for bad. Now, the big question is, as these systems develop themselves, will they remain aligned with human interests? Will they continue to be benignly present in our world? Or could, even by accident, even if there's no actual intention on the part of the system, could it do harm? And the famous example here was given more than 20 years ago, actually, by one student of the AI phenomenon. Who said, suppose you build an AI which is instructed to make paper clips, and it grabs every resource it can to turn it into paper clips. But what happens if it goes wrong and it starts turning everything, including human beings, into paper clips? Now, that would be an entirely inadvertent thing that the system was doing, but it would be doing something very misaligned with human interests. And that is now a big, big topic of conversation. How do we use safety? How do we manage this extremely powerful new technology, which gives every indication of being able to run away from us, of to get out of our control, because it teaches itself, because even the top AI people don't fully understand how it does it. Now, that is the risk that needs to be assessed.
1: No. So, I mean, some people have raised the whole notion of education as being redundant now. Now, when I heard this argument, I thought to myself, well, no, the study of mathematics didn't cease because we invented calculators to do all mundane arithmetical and, calculus functions. People still study mathematics intensely. But, there's a view abroad that, look, all of the ways we pursue education at the moment are essentially redundant because everything's to be found at on a keyboard. So, what's the point of education? What do you think the point is now of it?
0: For some time now, what we call education has been two different things, and one of them has become dominant. The two different things are training, so to train people to master linguistic and numerical skills, and then to train in some vocation, in some profession. Education is something different. Education is about helping the mind to become receptive and flexible, be good at evaluating things, to think critically, to know how to ask questions, to know how to find out about things, to be constructively skeptical about what it meets with in the way of claims and propositions and so forth. And that second part, the thinking part, the that the part which develops a mind to have a wider horizon of view of human affairs, to know something about history, to know something about the ideas that have driven history, all the different political philosophies and religions and so on, to have that kind of wider knowledge that equips a person to be a thinker and somebody who can make a contribution socially. Because after all, we're not just our jobs. We're also lovers and parents and travelers and readers. And you know, we sometimes have leisure time and so on. And Aristotle, a long time ago, said, we educate ourselves, meaning education in this sense of intellectual development and personal development. We educate ourselves, he said, so that we can make a noble use of our leisure. Now, the part of what you know we still call education, which is actually training, is getting people ready for the workplace, getting people ready to do a job or enter a profession. Hmm. That has taken over. All STEM, you know, the great rush to study STEM subjects at school and university is a prime example of this. Now, it's important that those subjects should, of course, be studied because we have to know, we've got to be at very least literate and one hopes competent in dealing with these technologies and understanding them and something about how they work. But unless you have a context to put them into, unless you can think about society, about politics, about the past, about what human beings find, you know, inspiring and helpful, unless you can put these technologies into that context, then we're in trouble because then we become the servants of the technology because we can't bring other things to bear when we think about how we're going to use them. So, you know, education, you're dead right now. You at the press of a button on your laptop, you can get any knowledge, any information. Mm. But education is not only about information. Education is about something more than information. It's about what that information means, what it's worth, how you use it, whether you want to use it at all. I mean, that is sometimes a question we seem never to ask ourselves about our new technologies. You can make a nuclear bomb, but the big question is, do we really ever want to use such a thing? And that is a question which educating people should help them to think about. Mm. Just training them to be nuclear scientists is not enough.
1: In your book, you talk about Grayling's Law, which is that if something can be done, it will be if there's an advantage to the person who can make it. And if something doesn't get done, it'll be because there's a disadvantage to the person who created it. And that seems to be true. So when we talk about, say, biotechnology, for example, and the dangers of mucking around with gene editing of humans and the dangers of all of that, for that matter, the dangers of AI as well, it seems to me that wailing or, you know, wringing our hands about it isn't going to get us anywhere. Because if there's some advantage to be got out of it or some profit to be made from it, it will happen, won't it?
0: Well, you put your finger on what I think is one of the essential points we have to address and do something about. I call that law Grayling's Law because I think it's a very bad law and needs to be broken. Hmm. So in saying something will be done, something that can be done will be done if it brings a profit or advantage to somebody. That means that everything you mentioned there, CRISPR gene editing technology, you know, to make the fetus that is going to turn into your baby, 6'5", blue-eyed and super athlete and IQ of 160, whatever it might be. Even if states were to outlaw that, even if there was a massive public outcry against transforming some human beings into a sort of Aldous Huxley alpha type of being while everybody else is beta or zeta or something, even if there was an outcry against it, it will be done because there will be bad actors. There will be people somewhere who will be prepared, you know, if you can pay them. And now that is the thing we have to address. And we've got to stop it. That's the thing where we've got to say we have to have institutions or systems in place. We have to have public consciousness in place. We have to have a tremendous effort to ensure that we don't do something just because we can do it, do something which could have very deleterious effects, and that there will be people who will strive to do it and try to find ways to do it. That is a really, really significant point, and we've got to think about how we're going to manage it.
1: Mm. How do you think how do you think we should manage it? I mean, I often think

0: with the technologies that have visited upon us, and maybe this was always so with all new technologies, that no one asked for these things. I mean, no one asked for social media, for example, which has caused so much misery and unhappiness, along with some benefits. But no one asked for this. No one asked for AI. No one asks for these technologies. We don't have any debate. We don't have a discussion about whether we need this or not. It just arrives because someone's seen an opportunity and therefore they exploit it. Isn't that how it happens?
1: That's right. Exactly right. So, people saw an opportunity, as you say, to make money and to, you know, get themselves into positions of tremendous influence in society. And so they went ahead and did it and kind of forced it on us in a way. Although, unhappily, of course, we were all ready to roll over instantly and accept it because it seemed so marvelous. Mm. Sometimes I say to people, you know, how much did you pay for your email account or for your WhatsApp or TikTok? And they say, nothing, it's free. No, it isn't. You know, every time you click on your device, you're paying with your information, with giving away your privacy, with putting yourself into the hands of people who are able very effectively indeed. And it's not a conspiracy theory to say so, because it's out in the public domain how they do it, to manipulate your choices about what you buy and where you go on holiday and so forth. So these things were imposed on us, and we are therefore, in a sense, we're kind of victims of them, but we are altogether too happy victims because of all the, you know, all the facilitation that they provide. So yes, you're dead right about that. So the great question, what do we do about it? Well, I mean, I think probably the bottom line answer is they're there, and things that can be done will be done. Therefore, it's a question of mitigation. Hmm. In fact, the parallel here is the climate challenge. We've already gone too far. You know, the climate is warming, going to be incredibly difficult to keep it below 2 degrees, let alone maybe 3 degrees.
0: We're not going to keep it below two. I mean, that horse has bolted, hasn't it?
1: That ship has sailed, definitely. And so now it's entirely a matter of mitigation and preparation. And I'll give you an example of one respect in which we are simply not preparing, and that is this. Look around the world today and see that, far-right politics is exploiting the whole thing about immigration. They move the Overton window of debate in politics to this question of immigrants, and they use anxieties and antipathies about immigration to harvest support for their line, right? Well, the degree of immigration in today's world, the number of migrants, the number of refugee seekers and asylum seekers, is it's a tragedy in today's world, but it's a picnic in compared to what in 30, 50, 70 years' time will happen when tranches of the world become flooded or too hot to live in, or people are suffering from droughts, or they haven't got any water to drink, and they're flooding into neighboring countries looking for succor, looking for help, looking to keep their children alive. I mean, then, you know, the problem is going to be huge in comparison to how it is now. And nothing is being done to prepare for it. In other words, no infrastructure for dealing with large movements of people, no preparedness of what will be host populations for thinking about what's going to happen when these great swathes of migration occur. Hmm. And by the way, they've happened in the past. That, you know, history, a human history, is the history of movement. And peoples have moved all around the planet. I mean, think about the original Australians who came here tens of thousands of years ago. That's a marvelous example of human beings moving to the Arctic and to the outback of Australia and to the deserts of North Africa and to the, you know. We're a species that moves, and under the pressures that are now being exerted on the planet and on the people who occupy the planet, what's going to happen as the rest of this century unfolds is really disproportionate to what's happened in the past, yet we're not thinking about it. So when I talk about mitigation, I'm talking about thinking ahead seriously and really adjusting some of the ways we think of things as acceptable or desirable in order to take account of the fact that mitigation means some serious changes and some different ways of doing and thinking about things in the future.
0: Mm. One of the things you say we ought to be keeping as we go forward is an idea of the essential self. What does that mean?
1: Well, let me describe it by contrasting it with its opposite, which is a nominal self. That is something that isn't really a self, but only seems to be one. And that is what a chat is. You know, if you have a chatbot and you interact with it, you ask it a question and it gives you an answer. Well, you don't get, ask it a question, you give it a prompt, and it doesn't answer you, it gives you a reaction. You see, there's nobody home behind that screen. And this connects with the whole thing about consciousness and whether AI systems can be persons in the, you know, the forensic sense of that term, that we use that term person in law and ethics to talk about something that has rights and responsibilities and which you must treat with a certain kind of moral respect. So when you interact with a bot now, it looks, sounds, feels, smells like a person, you know, because it talks back at you and it gives you answers that seem to be answers to your question. But in fact, you're interacting with a system, you know, with silicon, not with another human being. Now, a human being is something with a history, something with a biography, something with experiences, memories, anxieties, trauma, desires, hopes, intentions. And when you talk to anybody you bump into in the street, you talk to your taxi driver when you get into the cab, you're talking to a world. You're talking to a biographical, experiential world. And so the nature of your communication rests on this mutual understanding that you don't even you're not even aware of having, that this is another human being you're talking to. Now, there are people who have fallen in love with their chatbots. There are even people who have married them, as we see. There are people who use their chatbots as their therapists, and tragically, there are people who have committed suicide because their chatbots have advised them to or helped them to. You know, so people step beyond this line where they impute personality to the AIs, to the chats, but they are not selves. They are only nominal selves. And an essential self is something that has this whole trails behind it, this whole huge balloon of the past and memory and intention. And one could put it this way, you could say that if you ask a chatbot a really personal question, you know, about you, about yourself, that is, you're very, very likely to get a very affirming answer. You know, chatbots tend to be very nice to the people who use them. They tend not to tell you off or to laugh at you or, you know, call you names. And they say things like, oh, that's a very good question, and you know, it's all. So they're very affirming. And of course, that's kind of bad for you. I mean, you really want some pushback from other people. You want to find that there are limits to what you can expect and demand of others, and that's right and appropriate. And here, I think, is the sort of most telling point. All right. Imagine a world, and it could really be this world in the not too far distant future, where AI systems run the economy. They do it incredibly effectively. They produce massive amounts of wealth, so much that very few people in the country have to work. And the country is able to distribute a national wage, and a good one. You know, everybody's going to be quite well off. That's number one. Number two is that transhumanist endeavors, that is the marriage of our human biology with technology, so brain chip interfacing or linking us to our computers. Could mean that not only are we living longer and healthier lives, but it also means that things like anxiety or pain, physical pain, that these are things that you could manage with a few clicks on your phone. You know, you could just tell your link, your system, that you don't want this toothache, and then it would just take it away, or you don't want to feel miserable or unhappy, and so you feel happy again. Okay, now in that world, everybody is well off materially. And people are not anxious, and they're not uncomfortable because the you know, tech bio interface is what it is. Now, in that world, the values of compassion and kindness, generosity and courage will be unnecessary. Unnecessary. There's no point in being generous and kind if everybody's okay and well off. No point in being compassionate if nobody suffers. And there's certainly no point in being courageous because you're not going to suffer either. Well, you know, just providing your phone is charged, you're going to be okay. So That's a really astonishing thought, isn't it? That some of the things that on which we place great value, like kindness and courage, are things that quite conceivably might be no part of the repertoire of being human. So what would it be like to be a transhuman? Well, whatever it will be like, it certainly won't be like us, because now, although we don't like suffering, turns out that there are certain kinds of suffering which are very formative and very constitutive of what it is to be a person, what it is, to be real and not a bot, or not like a bot. So interesting points.
0: Yes, all right. There is much to ponder, I must say. Anthony, it's always great talking with you. I hope there is a future for us. You're an optimist about this, aren't you?
1: Well, a great philosophical answer as usual. Yes and no. It very much depends upon what we, that is, we the people, do about these things.
0: Yeah.
1: How much we inform ourselves and how active we become in trying to do something about it. But I will say one thing. People do tremendously want hope, and that is a good thing. I mean, hope actually is one of the great values. Being optimistic and trying to make things better, that's one of the great values that we should try to cling on to.
0: Yes.
1: But there has to be a warning that one must issue, and that is that if you end everything on a hopeful note, things might turn out to be okay. That's a danger, because then people say, "Oh, thank God for that. Well, maybe somebody else will find a solution, or something else will happen, or that'll be okay." Because the big danger here is complacency. It's always been said that the price of liberty is eternal vigilance. In politics, in order to remain free and not to allow an authoritarian regime to creep up on you, you've got to be vigilant about how the constitution is working, what the politicians are doing. Well, that vigilance applies, and so does activism, about how we manage all these things that are happening all at once to us in our present day world. Not to get overwhelmed by it or distracted by it, but to remember, and speaking as an atheist here, I'm allowed to quote scripture, aren't I? There's a
0: Yes.
1: wonderful line in St. Paul's epistle to the Romans, which actually is a bit of a slogan of mine, and it is, "Don't be overcome by evil, but overcome evil with good." And we've got to be vigilant to try to do the things that are good or best for us as human beings, and in particular for the human beings who come after us, our children, grandchildren, great grandchildren.

0: What's worthwhile to hang on to now, and what should we guard against in all these things that are rushing on us?
1: Indeed, hear, hear to that. All right, Anthony, it's been terrific speaking with you. I appreciate your time as well, and good luck with the book. Let's talk again. Thank you.
0: Thank you.
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1: Here's Anthony Grayling, philosopher, author, and founder and principal of the New College of the Humanities in London. We've got news coming up.

0: is the Beatles and AC Grayling. All right, back to the real world. Here's the news.
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2: Hello, this is ABC News with David Rollins. US President Donald Trump has touched down in Beijing for meetings with his Chinese counterpart Xi Jinping. Alison Horn has more.
3: This summit will be dominated by the three T's, that is Tehran, trade and Taiwan. Those three issues are really setting the tone of what will be a consequential meeting for these two major superpowers. The issue of Iran will be at the front and centre. Donald Trump is coming into this summit on the back foot in some regards. He's been bogged down in this quagmire of the Iran war and the economic pain caused by the continued closure of the Strait of Hormuz.
2: The federal opposition says something needs to change in order to help get more young Australians into home ownership, but it's opposed to the government's property tax reforms. Last night's federal budget unveiled major restrictions to negative gearing and the current 50% capital gains tax discount, which both act as incentives for investors. Shadow Finance Minister Claire Chandler says the changes will harm housing supply.
4: Their own budget says that the tax changes are not going to build more houses. In fact, 35,000 fewer houses will be built because of these tax changes. So we look at that and we say there must be a better way.
2: The Northern Territory government says its proposed amendments to child protection laws will prioritise safety over a child's well-being. Courtney Barrett-Peters has the details.
5: Under changes put forward by the Territory government, First Nations carers will no longer be prioritised as a placement option for Aboriginal children removed from their homes. Currently, the childcare placement principle stipulates Indigenous children who cannot be settled with family should be placed with people of the same cultural background. But the government is proposing to scrap this. The bill instead suggesting First Nations children should be settled with caregivers in close proximity to their family and community. It remains unclear when it will be debated in Parliament.
2: South Australia's Supreme Court has been told that keeping paedophile former magistrate Peter Liddy in prison after his 25-year jail term ends next month would be an abuse of process. Eva Blandis has more.
6: Liddy, who is now aged in his 80s, was jailed in 2001 for the sexual abuse of four children between 1983 and 1986. His prison term is due to expire on June 4. Liddy's defence lawyer today told the court that a 2019 forensic psychiatrist report found his client could control his sexual instincts and that the Attorney General's application to keep him behind bars indefinitely should be permanently shelved. But lawyers for the Attorney General said there were issues with that report and noted Liddy continued to deny his offending. A decision will be made next week.
2: A man accused of ramming his car into the gates of Brisbane's largest synagogue has been granted bail. Talissa Saganto reports.
7: Matthew DeCampo was charged with willful damage as an aggravated hate crime in February. CCTV of Mr. DeCampo reversing his ute into the front gate of Brisbane Synagogue in the CBD was played at a bail hearing earlier this month. His lawyer told the court Mr. DeCampo did not have any religious motivation for the alleged offending, instead arguing he was high on drugs at the time. Following a psychiatric assessment, today the court heard he was likely experiencing a drug-induced psychosis, but was no longer suffering psychotic symptoms. He was released on the condition he enter a rehabilitation facility. Mr. DeCampo intends to fight the charge at trial.
2: Still in Brisbane, where the NRL's magic round will remain in the city, with the state government securing a contract extension for the popular rugby league festival. Here's state political reporter Jack Mackay.
8: Lang Park has been hosting the NRL's annual showpiece event since 2019. The current contract was due to expire in 2027, with South Australia and Western Australia both expressing interest in the hosting rights. But late this afternoon, Queensland's Premier confirmed a deal.

0: deal had been struck to keep the festival at the Cauldron until the end of 2032. David Crisafulli says a new contract has been locked in, and in his words, Magic Round is staying in Queensland exactly where it belongs. This year's edition starts tomorrow night with Game 2 of the Women's Origin Series.
1: Western Australia's weather, light showers or drizzle south of a line any Eneabba to Esperance, mostly about the coasts. Chance of a shower extending to remaining parts south of a line Kalbarri to Israelite Bay in the evening. Chance of a gusty thunderstorm about the northern lower west, adjacent southwest central wheat belt and southeast coastal districts. In Perth, 12 degrees overnight before a cloudy Thursday with a very high chance of showers, a forecast top of 20 degrees.

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2: Yes, well, hello and how are you? Philip Clark with you on ABC Radio. This is Nightlife. It's Wednesday night. It's the 13th of May. It's the second hour of the program, 11:06. It's 9:06 in WA. Hi, everybody. South Australia and the Territory, 24 to 11. And right through the Pacific in Moresby, Honiara, Port Vila, Tonga, Fiji, Kiribati. I hope you're getting Nightlife loud and clear, courtesy of Radio Australia. Excellent. You should be getting us without problems tonight. There are some issues from 1 to 2am and from 1 to 5am in Canberra and Brisbane. But look, I'll tell you about those later. It's not for another couple of hours. So, and there are easy ways to get around transmission issues. As you know, just use the ABC Listen app. You can put Nightlife into the search bar there, search for our podcasts, listen live. It's a terrific way to listen to the radio. 1-300-800-222. I hope you enjoyed that conversation with AC Grayling in the last hour. I'll put that up on the podcast a bit later on, so you can grab it, maybe hand it on or listen back to it in your own at your own leisure once the program has wound up for tonight. All right, but there's plenty of other stuff on the podcast as well, so check it out, including last night's Nightlife budget panel too, and Effie Karageorgis' discussion of protest activity during the Vietnam War, amongst other things. We're keeping an eye on the moves against Sir Keir Starmer, the British Prime Minister in London. It's probably not likely to be a move today, it seems, because of the formal opening of Parliament, but either tomorrow or Friday, I don't know. The British Health Secretary, Wes Streeting, is apparently said to be a challenger. And one of the main problems is that there's widespread disaffection with Sir Keir Starmer, but nobody wants to put up their hand to challenge him. That seems to be the issue. Anyway, 1-300-800-222 is the number. Plenty on in this hour, the Nightlife News Breakdown, of course. We're going to discuss the economic forecasts contained in the budget with Gareth Hutchins, and then we are going to discuss delicious Italian cooking. So there is plenty of things to do in this hour. Shall we kick it off? Let's do it with the Nightlife News Breakdown.
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2: Well, welcome to the Nightlife News Breakdown. And throughout the day, scrutiny of the measures announced in the federal budget continued, with differing reactions, some more predictable than others. Prime Minister Anthony Albanese was keen to play up the boosts within the budget for younger people. Asked by opposition leader Angus Taylor during question time why Labor had lied about its intention to make the changes to negative gearing and the capital gains tax discount, the PM insisted that he had been upfront about the changes. And he says it was simply about a chance to help young people.
3: We are changing.

0: Is the government going to get away with the fact that they blatantly did break an election promise?
1: I think that they will, Phil. I mean, we noticed a couple of months ago, or rather a month ago, when Jim Chalmers sort of started dipping his toe into the public space of tackling these tax changes when the rumour mill started churning within the press gallery. It sort of felt like it was he was gauging the reaction to capital gains tax changes, and then all of a sudden after that, it was negative gearing as well. I think that over the last 10 years since Bill Shorten first tried to put capital gains tax changes and negative gearing into the public forum, the demographics have really changed significantly in the country, and there is a lot more will amongst all generations, I think, within the public now to have these sorts of reforms. And the sort of economic and political situation that we are in at the moment, I mean, the Albanese government is kind of at the height of their political capital. They're only just 1 year in of their second term of the budget, of their term, sorry, which means that they still have another 2 years to go. And then some of the money that they say that they'll be getting from these from these new taxes or these tax changes will go towards future tax cuts like the $250 tax offset that they announced that will come into effect from next year, but that you'll, you know, really get back after your tax return in 2028. I think that they've really sort of tried to and have really met the moment of these reforms. It's been something that's been talked about for a really long time, and there has really been a lot of building pressure, both from the public, but even amongst people within the government. And I mean, I've spoken, Phil, to people in the opposition who for several years have also very, very quietly, very privately been in favour of these sorts of reforms, because everyone knows that the housing sector is really skewed towards wealthier people. I mean, there was a table in the budget papers that showed the scale, you know, the vast, vast majority of these tax incentives are used by the wealthiest 1%. So it really kind of just blatantly shows you how skewed the housing system is and how much does need to be done to kind of rebalance the scales, as the government keeps talking about.
0: Mm. How'd the opposition go in question time on this line of attack? I mean, they're running the broken promise thing. You say you reckon the government will get away with that. They're also going to have to front up about whether or not they'd repeal these things, I suppose, too, aren't they?
1: Yeah, that's right. I mean, a slightly shaky start in terms of that repealing question this morning. Yesterday, Tim Wilson said after the budget last night that the opposition would look to repeal these changes if they did form government. Angus Taylor sort of said, oh, we'll see this morning, but then really cemented that a little bit later during the day and said, yes, we will repeal them. I mean, there are obviously a lot of people who would be kind of hesitant over the changes or not a fan of the changes, those that are directly affected by the changes. Mm. But, you know, when the government has made this sort of calculation, kind of knowing that even though they are blatantly breaking promises, things that they said, you know, the opposition keeps saying 50 times during the election campaign before and after, the public does seem to be on their side. So I also think it is a bit politically risky to say we will repeal this rather than trying to, I don't know, reform it or something else like that. Mm-hmm. I mean, question time was interesting. For the first, I would say, 45 minutes, it was very fiery. And then at about 2:45, 2:50, I think when the coffee started wearing off, people hit a bit of a cliff and the energy really died down. The opposition very much going along this line of, well, you know, they've lied about this. If they're lying about this, what else are they going to lie about? This is a broken promise. They're calling it a toxic tax, that sort of line. Mm. I think the problem as well that the opposition has is that because having just suffered quite a big loss in Farah at the by-election over the weekend, they are also themselves in a slightly more vulnerable or weakened position. One Nation is occupying some of their space, eating some of their lunch. So they're also kind of in a tricky position. Mm. That issue was also put to Albanese earlier this morning when he was doing his first round of, the budget cell interviews. He was asked, is this a good time for you to be doing this because the coalition is a rabble? He agreed the coalition is a rabble, sort of wouldn't go to that point. But the underlying, underlying kind of message there is that, yes, because the coalition are in the position that they're in, they're not

0: as strong as they might otherwise be at a time like this, they might not land as many blows on the government as they could.
1: Yes, the opposition's talking up the issue of migration. Well, they've been on this for a few weeks now in the context of inadequate housing supply. This exchange between Shadow Treasurer Tim Wilson and Treasurer Jim Chalmers was revealing.
2: This year alone, the government is also building 77,000 homes behind its housing target. Treasurer, where will all these new migrants live?
3: The Treasurer has the call.
4: Mr. Speaker, I hope the Shadow Treasurer is aware that when he blows on the dog whistle, they can hear it in Goldstein too. They can hear it in Goldstein too. And when the Shadow Treasurer said he was prepared to be in a government with One Nation, I think they heard it in Goldstein. I think they heard that in Goldstein too, Mr. Speaker. Now, when it comes to the migration numbers in the budget and the housing numbers in the budget, it's very inconvenient to those opposite that when we came to office, the net overseas migration number was surging. And what we've been able to do in the 4 years that we've been in office is to see net overseas migration come down 45% off its peak.
1: Yeah, the issue here is that, Krishani, is that the opposition's keen to target the government on migration, but that's presumably not to let One Nation have all the oxygen on the issue, but they're never going to be able to outdo One Nation on this issue, are they?
0: Pauline Hanson, she's always willing to go that one step further, and she has ever since her first speech when she was elected to Parliament. It's a tricky one for the opposition because they were warned really very recently in their last election review to not go down the migration path, to not target migrants, because even if some of the reasoning that they've used is that, oh, they're not targeting migrants themselves, they're targeting the government over migration, the two are interlinked, and people from multicultural communities will see some of this rhetoric, see the effects of some of this rhetoric, the way that it might turn some people against others, and really resent some of that language that is coming out of the coalition. I mean, we've already seen quite strong language, as you say, from Angus Taylor around migration, calling people good migrants and bad migrants, calling, certain countries bad countries where, you know, more bad people are likely to come from. All of that sort of rhetoric is, I think, dangerous territory for the coalition as they are trying to compete with One Nation. And choosing migration, I guess, with this issue as well is one that, again, they've sort of been warned against, that even though there are issues around both, very much around both supply and demand in Australia, going down this route of focusing and blaming migration isn't necessarily the most politically savvy one.
1: No. No, the Treasurer was at the National Press Club today delivering the traditional post-budget luncheon address. Now, I do want to talk some more about that when we speak with Gareth Hutchins in a little while in the program. But Jim Chalmers described how Labor is seeing itself in the political spectrum domestically and perhaps internationally.
5: The reform road has speed bumps and it has twists and turns. We're doing what's necessary, not what's convenient, at a time of extraordinary, accelerating change in the world playing out in our economy and in our society. And when you look around the world, from Farage to Farah, the choice this moment presents for parties of government is really clear. We are the last ones standing in the sensible centre of Australian politics, but we aren't standing still.
1: Yeah, interestingly. I mean, it's where elections are won, and, you know, the coalition know that too, don't they?
0: Yeah, a really pointed comment from Jim Chalmers, I think, and the government has been saying, and Anthony Albanese has been saying, as we see this rise of One Nation, which is obviously having a huge impact on the coalition at the moment, but that Labor is a bit aware of, having just looked at the impact that Reform UK is having on the UK's Labor government, and the results that we saw at the most recent local elections where UK Labor lost a bunch of seats and Reform really gained. I think they're very conscious of this impact and the sort of global surge of right-wing populism in different parts of the world and what that might mean in Australia and what that might mean for people who are either thinking of voting with Pauline Hanson or already having decided to go from the coalition or from Labor to Pauline Hanson. The Prime Minister said recently, even to The Guardian, that improving voters' lives is the best way to fight right-wing populism. Things like ensuring that if the budget is in good nick, people feel like they've got a stake in the economy, he said. If people feel like they've got, you know, something to live for, to be here for, to engage with, those are the sorts of things that you, when people feel connected, it's that sort of language around social cohesion as well, that people feel like they have a stake in the country. That's how you fight off a party like One Nation, which, as the PM has said, is very much about grievances rather than solutions. Mm. So, again, I feel like it was Jim Chalmers really trying to drive that point, perhaps in a slightly more, actually not even in a more subtle way, but really trying to drive that point as well in his address.
1: Krishani Danji is with us. Krishani is a political reporter and life blogger for Guardian Australia, leading the news breakdown tonight. Yes, just back on Cassandra Goldie's report. As you say, the budget really was, it was just, I mean, it was tax reform, these two items on CGT and negative gearing, and not a lot else, was it? I mean, Cassandra Goldie says, where was the money for welfare recipients? Did the government say anything about it?
0: Not in so much of that, Phil. It was very much targeted towards shifting that kind of tax burden away from wage earners and from those that are paying a lot of income tax, and then sort of putting that $250 extra income tax offset that'll come into effect later. Mm. Cassandra Goldie's right in that the government really left out people who, those are, that offset is for people who are working and earning and paying tax. Those who are not working and earning and paying tax didn't get anything. It's been a long time, a good few years since the government did increase the job seeker payments, people on youth allowance, people on all sorts of income supports, and those that are receiving Commonwealth rent assistance. There was no increase in the Commonwealth rent assistance either, despite the fact that the cost of living is just skyrocketing. I mean, we're seeing food banks all around the country saying that they're working in overdrive because so many people are turning up. Mm. So we didn't really see a whole lot of that in the budget. I mean, I would say that there wasn't really much of a cost of living many cost of living measures within the whole budget in its entirety. It was very much around those sort of broader scale bird's eye reforms that are, you would say very, very ambitious, but less on the sort of cost of living because, Phil, the other thing that the government and that the country is dealing with right now is increasing inflation. So there's also a sort of limit to how much they can do in terms of cash handouts right now.
1: Yep. All right, look, the Greens are likely to help the government pass. So the budget, you'd think, will pass the Senate because the government and the Greens together will have a majority. The opposition's vowed to oppose many measures, but they may be irrelevant in whether the bills pass or not if the Greens play ball. Greens leader Larissa Waters says the government's newly unveiled plans to limit negative gearing and reduce the CGT discount don't go far enough, but that doesn't mean that they're going to vote against them. She looks to be suggesting a party might help pass the property tax reforms despite thinking they're underwhelming.
6: They have created the housing crisis that have locked whole generations out of home ownership. So we do want them to go further, but we haven't seen their legislation yet. So we'll take a look at that. And if it's a step forward, well, that will factor into it.
1: Yeah, I mean, look, there'll be horse trading, won't there, Krishani? There always is. The coalition's, refusal to pass these things probably won't make much of a difference. I'll tell you what is interesting, and that is if you look at the savings in the budget, the government's not making any money out of these tax reform changes yet. Down the track, of course, they will, but not at the moment because they're grandfathered. But the vast majority of the savings in the budget are coming from cutbacks to the NDIS, and the Greens aren't necessarily happy on this score. The government's seeking to return the NDIS to its original purpose of serving people with significant disabilities by introducing changes that are set to save more than $37 billion over the forward estimates. Now, Greens Senator Jordan Steele John, has a disability himself, seems to be indicating the Greens might not agree to this. He says he'll introduce an amendment to the Senate to block the cuts and push for a parliamentary inquiry.
7: Having had the evening to review the budget and the scale of what Labor is proposing to cut from the NDIS, the fact

0: that they are comfortable to hand down a budget that would do so much harm. I'm revolted.
1: Well, yeah, I know, but spinning the coin the other way, Krishani, the coalition's probably going to likely support the government on this, aren't they? So the Greens may not matter in the Senate.
2: Yeah, that's right. So it looks like those tax changes, the ball is in the Greens' court to negotiate, and I'm sure that they absolutely will be negotiating and trying to find some bargaining chips that they can use with the government on that. But certainly on the NDIS changes, the government will be looking to the coalition. The coalition has sort of positioned itself in a way that suggests that they are open to working with the government and will likely negotiate as well. But it's that one will do one and the other one will do the other.
1: Yep, that's exactly right. I think both sides of politics really understand that, you know, it's change or die for the NDIS. All right, Krishani, terrific to have your time and observations as well. It's been a pretty busy time down there,
2: thanks,
1: I imagine, until the week is out. I guess it'll be the same. Thanks for your time.
2: Thanks so much, Phil.
1: Krishani Danji, political reporter and live blogger for Guardian Australia.
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1: Thanks for the text too. You haven't talked about private health rebates for older people, says John from Adelaide. You think hospital ramping's bad now? Wait till all the 65-year-olds ditch their private health insurance because of the removal of the health insurance rebate. That's true. There has been an increase in a lessening of the health insurance rebate. That's true. Whether that happens, John, I suppose, is something we shall have to see. All right. Just back on British politics, by the way, it does look as though Wes Streeting is firming as the candidate to take on Keir Starmer. So anyway, we'll have some more news on this tomorrow night. I don't think it's going to happen today, British time. We'll have some more news on this tomorrow night with Rob Watson in our foreign correspondent spot. Okay. Robin says, Philip, re-Farrer, because Labor didn't put up a rep there, people went to One Nation. The fact that Labor didn't stand says a lot about the state of the economy here. Not good. Yes, well, Labor didn't stand, I think, because they thought it would be pointless in the circumstances. They can be criticised or observed to be for that, for whatever your point of view is, I suppose. Okay, let's check out about economics with Gareth Hutchins and find out what he made of Jim Chalmers' speech to the press club.
4: Economics.
1: Well, let's talk economics. ABC business correspondent Ian Verrin is away tonight, so we are joined by Gareth Hutchins. Gareth is the ABC's business and economics reporter. Gareth, good evening to you. Welcome back to Nightlife.
5: Thanks for having me back.
1: The Treasurer, Jim Chalmers, addressed the press club today. It's a traditional thing. It's a post-budget address. He said the Middle East war had tempered some of Labor's plans, that some good ideas have been delayed due to unpredictable global circumstances. Mind you, there were some pretty sobering forecasts in the budget. He said the core of the budget plans had remained intact. What did you garner from his speech?
5: Yeah, so he seemed like he was having a pretty good time over the summer, like everything was following along the usual path. They had set down their ideas for what they wanted the budget to be, and on the last day of summer, the war in Iran began.
1: Yeah.
5: And so the very next day, the first day of autumn, they had to quickly start adjusting things. He said that the main thing that they had to insert into this budget was the stuff surrounding fuel security. But when it came to his ideas about how to make the budget fairer for younger Australians, that core of the budget, that remained in place. But, yeah, as far as the changed forecast that Treasury have put into the budget because of the war in Iran and the global energy shock, slower growth, higher inflation, rising unemployment, so it wasn't what he wanted at the start of the summer.
1: No, not at all, not at all. In fact, that's right. According to some of the growth projections, things were not that good. I mean, the Treasurer denied the major property tax reforms will make it harder for Australians to get ahead. He says the opposition saying that it'll stop aspirational younger people from building wealth is not right. Jim Chalmers says it'll level the playing field and that there were plenty of aspirational factors in the budget.
6: This is an aspirational package, an aspirational government, an aspirational country. But we can't have a situation endure.

0: where we say to a smaller and smaller group of people, you're entitled to aspiration, but this bigger and bigger group over here is not.
1: Well, he needed a lot of respiration to get all those aspirations out, Gareth.
2: I mean, it's a really interesting point, this word aspiration, isn't it? Because it feels like that word has been hijacked in the last couple of decades. When we talk about young aspirational voters, these days we seem to be talking about those who want to build their wealth by accumulating a portfolio of investment properties.
1: Yeah.
2: But what about the aspirations of the less well-off who simply aspire to own their own home? So is aspiration still possible? Well, he's arguing that these changes are clearly targeted towards those of humbler aspiration, those who just want to afford their own home where they're not under the thumb of landlords for decades.
1: Yeah, well, look, exactly right. And as everyone knows, a previous generation used to advise younger people, you've got to get your own house. You know, you can't get into later life without owning your own house. Well, look, that's not going to be the case, unfortunately, for a lot of people.
2: And how many studies have we read now where if you find that you end up retiring and you don't own your own home, the chances of you being in poverty are much higher than they are if you do own your own home. So everyone aspires to own their own home by the time they retire.
1: Mm. Here's the thing. Has the budget done anything really to diminish the idea in Australians' heads that housing is an investment class that everyone understands and thinks they'll do well out of?
2: Great question. Because how many times, I mean, you would have seen the change in the culture that emerged after the late 90s when Commonwealth Bank started putting out those ads about, you know, just come and get a loan for your next investment property or your new boat. But that wasn't always what Australian culture was. It has been a generation or two now where we've had these current tax settings. And so how long does it take to change a culture after changing tax settings? It could take another generation or two.
1: Hmm. Yeah, I suspect so. I mean, you look at the way the media covers property and, you know, the breathless way they announce whether prices are up or down in the way that stock market commentators would be commenting on the Dow Jones. I mean, that's got to change, doesn't it, if there's to be some sanity back in the market?
2: Yeah, like completely flummoxed every time you see a headline saying that, oh, it's bad for homeowners or for investors when property prices go down in a country. Because another way of spinning that is that housing has just become more affordable for people if property prices have come down a bit. Mm. So, I mean, how long will it take if we start seeing headlines like that become more common?
1: Mm. Yeah, I spoke earlier with Krishani Danji about this, about whether the government will get away with this, the broken promise aspect of it. I think her judgment was that they would. What's yours?
2: Yeah, I think so. In his speech today, Jim Chalmers said that, this quote, I'd rather defend a shift in policy than leave a broken status quo in place to do more damage and marginalise more people over time. So he's obviously making the political judgment that now's the time that they can get away with it. I mean, we've all seen the statistic that the demographics will be on the government's side now that millennials and Gen Zs and everybody younger than them, well, I don't know if younger than them would be of voting age just yet, but everybody under the age of 45, essentially, who is of voting age, is now a larger voting cohort than baby boomers. Hmm. So the demographics are on his side. Now, the media has been aflame with accusations of broken promises in the last 24 hours. But did you see Ross Gittins' piece today, by any chance?
1: Yes.
2: So he had a great quote in that where he said, I'll just read a passage from there. Treasurer Jim Chalmers says this is the budget that will finally do something to correct the intergenerational unfairness, in which case it gets a big tick from me. Trouble is, at last year's federal election, Anthony Albanese promised not to fiddle with negative gearing and the discount on capital gains, and to some people, such a promise is sacred. Sorry, I'm not buying that argument. There are evils and greater evils. Promises should not be broken, but there are some promises that should never have been made in the first place. Now, that's quite an interesting take from Ross. I mean, he's becoming more and more of a moral philosopher the older he gets.
1: Go on, sorry.
2: But if you remember,

0: I mean, I don't think there'll be too many young people who could care less about a broken promise if it means it will lead to
1: No.
0: them being able to afford a home. And when Anthony Albanese was criticised by plenty of people on the conservative side of politics for keeping his election promise to take the Voice referendum to the people. Now, it was one of the first things he did after he won the 2022 election. And he was criticised by some people for honouring that election commitment because they said the Voice referendum would be socially divisive. So in political terms, I guess you're just going to do whatever you can get away with, right? Like if you're going to get criticised for honouring an election promise, why should you care about breaking an election promise? And again, if you think back to last year's federal election, which Labor won, it had taken to that election its plan to change the tax treatment of superannuation accounts with balances above $3 million. And it won that election. But immediately afterwards, Tim Wilson, who's now the shadow treasurer, said that he was going to do what he could to stop that super policy being implemented, even though he acknowledged that Labor had an election mandate to implement it. Now, you could go on with this type of stuff, but and find examples on both sides of promises not being kept. But they've obviously made the judgment that they'll be able to get away with this one.
1: Yes, that's right. I mean, well, it's certain, and it's certainly true. I mean, famously with the Joe Hockey budget years ago, I mean, both sides break promises. They do. It's just a matter of historical fact.
0: Yeah.
1: Yeah.
0: Not that you
1: This
0: want to encourage it.
1: no.
0: Not that you want to encourage it.
1: As the bumper sticker, one of my favourite bumper stickers once said, Gareth, don't vote, it only encourages them.
0: That's right. Honk
1: Yeah,
0: instead.
1: this was seen, this budget was seen as the government's chance, you know, with huge majority, huge parliamentary majority to get some reform done. You know, they could spend some political capital and get some done. They've obviously done that. The Treasurer also indicated, though, that Labor wasn't done with tax yet, flagging
0: That's right.
1: further tax reform in future budgets to reduce the amount of income tax being paid by working Australians. Have a listen.
2: We set up this architecture to make that easier on the income tax side for workers. And so I intend to make the most of that at some future point. I suspect that successive governments after us will do that too.
1: So is there more coming, Gareth?
0: Yeah, they'd have to be. And his argument there is resting on the demographic trends that are coming our way. We're talking about the aging population here. When it comes to the dependency ratio, which is the number of older people who are retired, who are relying on younger workers to work and pay taxes and pay for their retirement and healthcare and aged care and everything, that has been declining for decades. And the problem that Jim Chalmers has pointed out is that we will have fewer and fewer Australians of working age to prop the whole thing up, and yet the largest source of Commonwealth revenue is personal income tax, and the reliance of the Commonwealth on personal income tax will be increasing in coming decades on that shrinking pool of working age people. So the tax burden on those people is just going to be getting worse. And that's the same group of people who have struggled for the last 2 decades to get into home ownership, because home ownership rates are falling. So he's saying, look at the demographics. I've done what I can here with housing, but if we really want to make it easier for workers who rely on salaries and wages principally, to build wealth and to buy their own home, we're going to have to reduce the personal income tax burden on that group. And so it's going to have to happen.
1: Yeah, just finally, I mean, the government's forecasts in the budget were not that rosy. I mean, the government, there were no big giveaways, and there's a tax offset that's not payable till 2028, and it's not very much anyway. No one's going to say no, I suppose, but still, I mean, the government was obviously mindful of the Reserve Bank governor's instruction: don't spend money in the budget, it'll just increase inflation. So, you know, but the figures on inflation, on debt, and growth, and productivity were not that encouraging, were they?
0: No, and if you hold up the forecasts, the Treasury's forecasts side by side with RBA's recent forecasts, Treasury's forecasts were far rosier. And that's because they have their assumption for long-term productivity growth or annual productivity growth in a few years will be 1.2%, which is, I

0: think almost double what the RBA is thinking. And if you wanted to bet your house on who was going to be correct, you'd go with the RBA, wouldn't you? Because we've had trouble, real trouble with productivity growth in this country for ages. And to assume that that productivity growth will just pick back up to 1.2% in a few years, I mean, I just wonder if the government is setting itself up for some early budget struggles in that regard.
1: Yeah, interesting. All right, Gareth, terrific to talk, as always. Appreciate it. Thank you.
0: Thank you.
1: Gareth Hutchins, ABC Business and Economics Reporter. Yes, good to be with you too. 1-300-800-222 is my number. We've got some conversations about food coming up. Here's the models.

0: Yeah. Motels and Total Control. What a thing, eh? Let's talk food and cooks up some decent Italian tucker.
1: Food.
0: Italian food has, of course, a very special place in the hearts of most Australians. Because it's delicious, mainly, but then there's the heritage as well. I mean,

0: part of the allure is, well, it's not just the taste, but also, I suppose, the associated iconography, the images of rolling vineyard-covered hills leading to a tiny rustic kitchen where an Italian nonna works happily away on delicious, hearty meals for the family, even if that's not what really happens so much these days. But for Melanie Leonello, it was, by her own admission, an inspiration for her to get into food in a serious way because, well, she is serious. She's not only a cook but also a nutritionist, and she lectures at La Trobe University as well. And she's gone back to the basics, though, with her latest book, Easy Italian Dinners from My Little Kitchen, with a focus on rustic-style food made with everyday ingredients rather than fine dining. Melanie, good evening to you. Welcome to Night Love.
1: Hello, good evening.
0: This is the great thing about Italian food, isn't it? It's not like French food. It's not fussy, high-end stuff. It's got high-end flavour and taste, but it's relatively simple to get into, isn't it?
1: It really is. It uses time more than technique, I would say, to bring those flavours.
0: Yeah, I mean, I mentioned the Italian nonna cooking. was this your background?
1: Yes, absolutely. My nonna still cooks all day long in the kitchen. Very, very normal part of my life.
0: And your lot's from where?
1: So the region of Veneto, which is in the northeast of Italy.
0: Oh, okay. Because this is important in Italian cooking too, isn't it?
1: Yes.
0: Because, you know, everyone thinks that all Italians eat pizza and pasta, but they don't.
1: No, they don't. Pizza's not really a thing in my family or in that part of Italy.
0: Or in that part of Italy, actually, at all, is it?
1: No. Not at all.
0: No.
1: More of Naples and below.
0: People are often surprised at this. They think, you know, oh, well, I thought it was an Italian dish. Well, it is.
1: It is, but it's a big country too.
0: And it's best thought about in its regions in a way, isn't it?
1: I think so. They're very, they identify very uniquely from one another.
0: Yeah, yeah, exactly. Same with pasta, actually, for that matter too. Everyone eats pasta. Well, yeah.
1: Kind of. In different ways.
0: In different ways, yeah, yeah. And so that's it. It's if you're in Florence, for example, we were a couple of years ago, I remember, you know, the big thing there is eating steaks.
1: Yeah, the Florentine steak, what a classic.
0: Yeah. You talk about cucina povera, or peasant-style cooking. What's that? What's that?
1: So it's basically the foundation of a lot of regions cooking in Italy, where it focuses on seasonal ingredients that are cheap, quick, easy to either access or grow themselves. And they're normally products like, you know, potatoes, onions, carrots, things that actually have a bit of a shelf life on them, even though they're fresh ingredients. So if you keep them in cold storage, they'll last forever. And it's sort of born out of a place of necessity, you know, in sort of post-war Italy, needing to make up, you know, something, a meal with every single thing that you've got so that you don't waste anything because, you know, money, food is scarce. Mm. And so that's the basis of the book, is using ingredients that are really easy to access for most people in most places so that they can have good, nutritious food without breaking the bank.
0: Mm. Yeah, this is the thing I've often thought with Italian cooking, that a lot of it is about technique's important because you know, there's a wonderful dish you can cook with finely shaved zucchini, for example, which you could easily make a mess of, but it's delicious if you cook it properly. But there's almost nothing else in it other than that. And that's the point about it, isn't it? You've got to do it correctly.
1: Yeah, it really has a focus on just a handful of ingredients, sort of given the space and the time for them to shine rather than overshadowing them with heaps of herbs and spices. You sort of choose your one hero ingredient and, you know, prepare it a particular way so that it can be its best.
0: Mm. Yeah, people try and carry on about restaurant quality meals at home.
1: Mm-hmm.
0: Do you think there's a difference between restaurant quality and home cooked food? I always used to think, yes, there is. It's the addition of about 200 grams more butter.
1: Yeah, probably. Yeah, probably, and a few more chefs in the kitchen, probably.
0: Yeah, exactly. Anyway, tell me about your book. There's an old saying that, because your book's, you know, subtitled Wholesome, Fast and Low Cost Recipes, and there's an old saying about how you can have things fast or cheap or good, but you have to pick two.
1: Yeah, I know that saying. And I like to think that my experience as a nutritionist and working, you know, at a university, seeing sort of the public health side of food or the nutrition outcomes, I'm trying to solve

0: as many problems for as many people as possible with this book, so you don't have to choose two of those things. You can have them all at once with perhaps just a little bit of thinking ahead, or perhaps batch cooking, or maybe just, you know, collecting a whole bunch of ingredients at the one time rather than going back and forth to the supermarket all the time, which, you know, I'm guilty of as well.
1: Mm. Yeah, a lot of listeners also might think of Italian meals as being quite tasty, yes, but also quite fattening.
0: Mm-hmm.
1: Is that right? Is that true?
0: No, it's not. It's a bit of a misconception. You know, I think kind of with the same brush that we, you know, sort of cover all of Italian cuisine with being pizza and pasta, it's not, you know, high in saturated fats or anything, because our star of the show in Italian and a lot of Mediterranean cooking is extra virgin olive oil, which is a heart healthy fat, so high in unsaturated fats. So it is very good for us and makes up the basis of the Mediterranean diet, which is one of the most studied ways of eating throughout the world, and makes up, you know, one of the blue zone diets, which I know has had a moment on TV shows and things like that at the moment.
1: Yes, it's true. We're big fans of the Mediterranean diet here on Nightlife, because
0: yes.
1: We talked with Luigi Fontana, our nutritionist and longevity expert, and he's very keen on the Mediterranean diet.
0: Yes.
1: And at its heart, in essence, this is what a lot of Italian food is about, isn't it? Particularly its vegetables.
0: Yeah, it is. It's vegetables and legumes, really. That's one of the key sources of protein. And also with legumes, you know, that you don't get from animal-based protein, like, you know, with meat and chicken and poultry, pork, those sorts of things. You don't get the fiber with the protein when you choose those options either. So it really does highlight those sort of cheap and easy ingredients that do have that shelf stability. You know, you can buy a can of cannellini beans and they can sit in your cupboard forever and they will never go bad.
1: That's true, isn't it?
0: Yeah, yep.
1: You should have, I mean, people have cans of tomatoes in their cupboard. You should have cans of beans as well.
0: I think so.
1: Cans of chickpeas?
0: Yes, yeah. All beans, all chickpeas, lentils, go for it. They all make up a great base for your diet.
1: Mm. I'm with academic and cook and author Melanie Leonello. She's written a wonderful book which has got heaps of great recipes in it, called Easy Italian Dinners from my little kitchen. How little is it?
0: Well, it's a bit bigger now, but when I first started cooking and sharing, you know, my recipes on social media, it was tiny. I think I had about maybe 900 millimetres of bench space, and it was a tiled bench, so you couldn't knead anything on it. It would pick up the grout if you ever did. So it was very tiny.
1: Yeah, speaking of technique, I mean, risotto, I think, is a classic case, isn't it?
0: Yes.
1: Of something that a lot of people just make a mess of because they...
0: It's easy to do.
1: It is, yeah, but it's also easy to cook it well, I think, isn't it? Because it's almost all about technique, isn't it?
0: Yeah, and I have, and maybe this is, you know, a bit of privilege coming from, you know, an Italian family, sort of being told to stand at the stove from a young age, you know,
1: and
0: just
1: keep
0: stand there and stir. I don't find it difficult to make, but I know that it's a challenge for a lot of people because, you know, we're pulled in all different directions at dinner time. So it does take a bit of technique, but once you get the knack for it, it's easy. However, if you're just starting out, in the book, I've got a cheats risotto recipe.
1: Oh, yeah. How do you cheat?
0: So you can cheat by using orzo or rizzoni instead of rice. So that can get you sort of familiar with the flavor building process. And then if you want to move on to the next level up before you hit a risotto, there's a recipe in there that's like a quintessential Venetian recipe called Risi e Bisi, and it's rice and peas, and it's essentially a very loose risotto. It's more of a soup than a risotto, so that kind of gets you your next step up into learning how to do the technique, and the method sort of steps you through that very simply. And then when you're ready for a risotto, there's one of those in there as well.
1: Yeah, it's but that's right. You can't leave the pan.
0: No, you can't. It's I treat it like a full-time job when I'm making risotto.
1: It's going to take you 20 minutes or half an hour.
0: Oh, my gosh. And if you're cooking for more than two, then probably a little bit longer.
1: Yeah. But you've got to stay there.
0: You do.
1: Stay there and stir.
0: Yeah.
1: You've chosen a recipe to share with our listeners, a tomato and goat's cheese crostata.
0: Yes.
1: Tell me about what's a crostata?
0: So a crostata is really just a fancy word for a very rustic sort of tart or pie. Mm-hmm. You can have them sweet or savory. Very, very popular to find in pasticceria in Italy, so pastry shops. And this one I love because I'm somebody who, you know, is busy throughout the week. I do forget to go grocery shopping when I should, and then I leave it too late and I've forgotten ingredients. And I'm not someone who just keeps a block of butter in the fridge. I know a lot of people do, but I don't eat through it fast enough. So I thought, how can I make a crostata that tastes just like I know it should taste, but without me needing to think 10 steps ahead and have the butter in the fridge at all times? So I created an olive oil dough, and it's only three ingredients. So it's just extra virgin olive oil, flour, and a splash of water. And that is your dough mixture. And it takes maybe 60 seconds to mix together, roll it out, fill it, roughly put it all together in the sides. Very rustic, doesn't have to be beautiful. Pop it in the oven. 30 minutes later, it's done. Hey.
1: We'll put this recipe up on our website for listeners. You said you were from Veneto, or were your family from
0: yes.
1: Veneto. So Veneto, well, they've gifted the world many, many things.
0: They have.
1: But chief among them would be tiramisu. Because
0: yes.
1: the original tiramisu, I think, comes from a little town called Treviso, isn't it?
0: Yes, it does.
1: In Veneto.
0: Yep.
1: And it's not that old a recipe, actually.
0: It's not.
1: But
0: in terms of the restaurant that claims to have created
1: it. With some justification.
0: Yeah.
1: That's right. But it is. But you've got. I see you've got a recipe for that in here too.
0: Yes, I do. So it's a recipe that a lot of different, you know, Trevisani or Venetian families have made for a really long time, even before, you know, the restaurant sort of put its claim to fame on it, because the ingredients in it, so the mascarpone cheese and the eggs and coffee, are key staples throughout that region of Italy because it's very pastoral. It's the dairy belt of Italy, so it has all of those sort of ingredients, you know, at hand, ready to go. So it's something that I've grown up with, and I am a self-confessed tiramisu snob because once you've had it the way it's meant to be, it's very hard to go back.
1: I agree. Keep it simple to the classic ingredients. Don't
0: yes. Don't muck around.
1: Don't muck around and put extra stuff in it. It'll just muck it up. Yeah.
0: Yeah, I agree.
1: Yeah. Terrific to meet you, Melanie, and good luck with the book. We'll put that recipe for your tomato and goat's cheese crostata up on our website, and yes, happy eating.
0: Thank you.
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1: Yes, indeed. Melanie Leonello was my guest, by the way, and her book is called Easy Italian Dinners from My Little Kitchen. It's got some yummy stuff in there. Deb in Perth says, it doesn't matter what sort of oil or fat you use, they're still very high in calories. Oh, yeah, Deb, come on. You know. Okay. Everyone talks about the NDIS, is my texter, which I totally understand, but no one's talking about aged care. I've been waiting 2 years for an aged care package. 2 years? I've spoken to other people who've waited nearly three. We could have a talk about this in the last hour of the program as to all the things that the budget did not touch on. Also, do you think there should be a national school lunch program and other issues that that are burning a hole for you, right, in issues of the day? Right, we've got the Mighty Challenge coming up, 1-300-800-222, 1-300-800-222. Lines are free. Grab one, 25 questions. You answer question 25 and you're the winner. Might as well be you.
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0: ABC News with David Rowlands. UK Prime Minister Keir Starmer says he has full confidence in his health secretary, following reports that he's planning to challenge him for the leadership. From London, here's Nick Parmeter.
1: Asked if Wes Streeting has told Sir Keir he would resign at a brief meeting Wednesday morning local time, the Prime Minister's spokesperson has told reporters the Prime Minister has full confidence in the health secretary. The pair met for less than 20 minutes a day after Sir Keir reportedly told his cabinet he intended to get on with the job of governing Britain. Multiple British media outlets have reported that Mr. Streeting intends to resign and challenge the Prime Minister as soon as Thursday. Amidst the flurry of speculation, both Sir Keir and Mr. Streeting were in attendance at the British Parliament to watch King Charles deliver the traditional opening of Parliament speech.
0: Shots have reportedly been fired at the Philippine Senate, and people were told to run for cover ahead of an attempt to arrest a top senator wanted by the International Criminal Court. It's not yet clear who fired the shots. The president of the Philippine Senate says law enforcement attempted to enter the Senate building and that there are no reports of casualties at this stage. Analysts expect China to have the upper hand during high-level talks between US President Donald Trump and his Chinese counterpart Xi Jinping. Trump has arrived in Beijing with the focus largely on the two countries' trade relationship following a tariff war at the end of last year. Graham Smith from the Department of Pacific Affairs at the Australian National University says the balance of power is tipped in Beijing's favour.
2: There's been a lot of talk about China having the upper hand, and certainly the American wish list is a good deal longer than the Chinese wish list. In some ways, if you look at what the Americans are saying, they've done their best to downplay expectations of what this will deliver. But certainly just establishing the relationship is what both sides almost should be focused on.
0: Prime Minister Anthony Albanese says he wants to see the government's newly unveiled property tax reforms legislated as soon as possible. The major changes to negative gearing and the capital gains tax discount were announced in the budget as part of measures the government says will help to get more young people into their first homes. The opposition says it will not support the reforms, while the Greens have indicated they support the changes in principle. Mr. Albanese says that discussions are underway across the parliament.
3: I'd like to see certainly the negative gearing and capital gains tax changes done as soon as possible.
4: So by July?
3: Well, I would like to see it done as soon as possible, but we'll talk across the parliament.
0: Early education advocates say they're disappointed there were no measures to tackle the significant cost of childcare in last night's budget. The budget does include a three-day guarantee of subsidised childcare for eligible families, which came into effect earlier this year, and an increase of government-funded paid parental leave to 6 months. Georgie Dent, who's the CEO of parent advocacy organisation Parenthood, says the cost of childcare still remains a major issue for families.
5: We were disappointed that there were not any measures in this budget that actually got

0: The cost of childcare is often the second biggest expense after housing.
1: The inquest into the death of Claire Nowland, 3 years after she was tasered by a serving police officer in her aged care home in New South Wales, will be used to try and prevent similar incidents from occurring in the future. Adrian Reardon reports.
2: Claire Nowland was tasered by Christian White at a Cooma aged care home in 2023 while she was holding a steak knife and using a walker. The police officer was convicted of manslaughter in 2024, and a three-day coronial inquest into the 95-year-old's death is now underway. The senior counsel assisting coroner, Sophie Callan, told the court that the inquest is not intended to further critique the conduct of those involved. The court heard the focus will instead be on systematic issues and how to de-escalate situations involving dementia patients to prevent a reoccurrence.
1: Victoria Police have arrested four men and seized 11 firearms during a series of searches across the state south. Warrants were executed in Lara, Gisborne and Thomastown, where a large quantity of drugs was also found. Police say imitation firearms and ammunition were also located. Four men aged 19, 32, 38 and 54 were arrested and are expected to be interviewed.
3: Western Australia's weather, light showers or drizzle south of a line, any Eneabba to Esperance, mostly about the coasts. Chance of a shower extending to remaining parts south of a line, Kalbarri to Israelite Bay in the evening. Chance of a gusty thunderstorm about the northern lower west, adjacent southwest central wheatbelt and southeast coastal districts. In Perth, 12 degrees overnight before a cloudy Thursday with a very high chance of showers, a forecast top of 20 degrees.
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0: Yes, well, hello and how are you? Philip Clark with you on ABC Radio. This is Nightlife and we're into the third hour of the program. Good to be with you. Thank you for joining us. 12:06. It's 10:06 in Western Australia. Hi, South Australia and the Territory. It's 24 to midnight. Right across the Pacific as well. We are being broadcast into Moresby and Samoa and Vila and Honiara. So, look, welcome aboard, everyone. If you're in Brisbane from 1am to 5am, you're going to lose your AM signal from 1 to 5 in Brisbane. Also, 1 to 2am in Canberra, you're going to lose the 666am signal too because of maintenance issues on transmitters. But the rest of the country should be just fine. 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So you'll be able to find that. 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All right, we've got the Mighty Challenge coming up. If you'd like to play, 1-300-800-222 is the number. Line's free if you want to grab one. Someone's got to win. It may as well be you. Make it that way. All right. Issues of the day in the last hour of the program. Well, gee, there's a lot to talk about this week, isn't there, with the budget, with what was in it and what was not in it. So you might have some more further thoughts about that. An issue arose today about a national school lunch program, which could be a huge relief for families struggling with the rising cost of living. I wonder whether you'd chip in to support it, a national free school lunch program. Maybe you'd have some memories of school lunches you want to share with us as well. Let's talk about that in the last hour of the program. And look, if there's anything else you want to raise too, very happy to talk about it. But in the meantime, if you're all ready, if you're all sorted and ready, then so am I.
1: The Mighty Challenge.
0: Yes, the Mighty Challenge. 25 questions, 5 categories. Our categories tonight are category number 1, spirits and liqueurs. Spirits and liqueurs.

0: category number two, on the team. Category number three, answers ending in F. That's F for Fred. Category number four, Halls and Oats. Halls and Oats. And category number five, cooking. All right, spirits and liqueurs, on the team, answers ending in F. Halls and Oats and cooking. Cameron from South Perth is going to kick us off. Cameron, g'day, how are you?
1: Yeah, we're very well.
0: I don't mind seeing you in the opening bat. We need some new positions here, Cameron, so welcome aboard. What do you like? Spirits and liqueurs on the team, answers ending in F, cooking, Halls and Oats.
1: I don't know what Halls are, but I'll have to go there.
0: Halls and Oats. Which famous concert venue is located at 881 7th Avenue in New York City?
1: Madison Square Garden.
0: Not Madison Square Garden.
1: Oh, what, out already?
0: See you, Cameron Popeye. Yes, I think is the answer to that. Anne from Caulfield. Hello, Anne.
2: Hi, how are you going?
0: Not bad. Halls and Oats, question one. Which famous concert venue is located at 881 7th Avenue in New York City?
2: Is it Radio City?
0: Not Radio City, no.
2: Oh, goodbye.

0: Carnegie Hall.
1: Is located at 881 7th Avenue?
0: Carnegie Hall.
1: Carnegie Hall. Carnegie Hall.
0: Yes. I thought, Anne, what? I'm very surprised. You're actually a champ.
1: Well, she is a champ.
0: She's got 10 in the row before. She is very good, I thought. As I was having a nice coffee, I thought I'm going to have about, just going to get 3 of these at least.
1: There's been plenty of good players.
0: Jerona
1: from Newcastle is a good player and has often been out first ball as well.
0: Anyway, good evening.
1: Question number two.
0: Hello.
1: What do you want to do?
0: What are they again, please?
1: Halls and oats. Cooking. Spirits and liqueurs. On the team. Answers ending in F.
0: I'll go answers ending in F, thanks, Philip.
1: Answers ending in F.
0: Yep.
1: Question number two. Which legal officer is contracted by the court to serve subpoenas, execute warrants, and seize property?
0: Well, it mightn't be the full thing, but it'd be a sheriff.
1: No, not correct.
0: Oh, okay, mate.
1: Sorry, Stuart. Thank you, mate. See you later. Peter from Willoughby. Hello, Peter.
2: Yes.
1: Question number two, Peter. You're on. The category is answers ending in F. Legal officer is contracted by the court to serve subpoenas, execute warrants, and seize property?
2: It's someone I never hope to meet, and I'd say it's a bailiff.
1: Correct. Yes.
2: Oh, good.
1: The bailiff. Yeah. No, you don't. You don't want to meet. No, you don't want to. You don't want to run into the bailiff. No.
2: Exactly. No.
1: No, particularly when he's got a chain and padlock and proposes to lock up the property and you're not in it. No.
2: Yes, you won't be able to cook your dinner.
1: Well, that's probably the least of your problems. Question number three, answers ending in F, or otherwise you can move somewhere if you like.
2: Oh, no. Well, I'm going well. I'll keep going with F. Yep.
1: Which French chanteuse was nicknamed Little Sparrow?
2: Little Sparrow. You might. It's got to be a lady. I think you got me there, Phil. Little Sparrow. No clues?
1: No good. You know there's not going to be a clue, Peter.
2: Oh, I'm very sorry.
1: All right, mate. No. See you later. Thank you anyway. 1-300-800-222. Heather from Nil. Hello, Heather.
3: How are you this evening?
1: I am extremely well. I hope I find you the same.
3: I'm hoping to get onto the cooking because I've just finished my last batch of marmalade.
1: Oh, have you?
3: There we go.
1: Will this last you for the year? Are you on a year's supply now?
3: Oh, more than likely, yes.
1: Oh, okay. Yes. Have you made them out of? Have you made it out of several oranges, Heather?
3: Clementines, kumquats, and Seville oranges.
1: Oh, wow! That's.
3: And the last batch was a little bit over the top. I added whiskey and ginger.
1: Well, how good's that?
3: I don't know.
1: Hang on, Heather. Do you actually eat the stuff yourself or do you just give it away?
3: I eat a little bit of it, but most of it goes in a basket at the front door and people come and swap a jar out.
1: Oh, how good's that? How good's that? What do you mean you give it away?
3: Oh, well, most people put in a gold coin.
1: Oh, okay.
3: Yeah.
1: How many pots of marmalade have you made, Heather?
3: Well, this last lot is 8 batches and about a dozen jars per batch.
1: So about 100 jars?
3: Yep.
1: Wow. Okay. That's quite...
3: You're dedicated.
1: You are dedicated. You are dedicated.
3: I'm going to guess that it's Maria Pilaf.
1: Which French chanteuse was nicknamed Little Sparrow?
3: Maria Pilaf.
1: Not Maria Pilaf, Heather.
3: No, there you go.
1: There you go.
3: We're all dying like flies tonight, aren't we?
1: I hope flies die. I don't like flies. I'm usually very kind to all God's creatures, but...
3: Except flies.
1: I don't understand the point of flies. What's...
3: I don't know. I
1: don't mind flies out in their natural environment, which is the bush, far away from me.
3: Oh. The worst experience I had was I was crutching some sheep.
1: Yeah.
3: And my mother thought she'd come and rouse for me.
1: Yeah.
3: And she ended up having to go outside and throwing up.
1: Well, I'm not surprised. Crutching
3: no,
1: is...
3: No, well, I was a lot closer to the action than she was, but anyway.

0: It's a pretty gruesome procedure. All right, Heather. Yeah, yeah. Good on
1: all
0: you.
1: The best.
0: See ya. Bye. No, that is not correct. Danny in Brisbane. Hi, Danny.
2: Good evening, Philip. How are you?
0: Evening. Yeah, no, I'm pretty good. I'm pretty good, really. Question number three. We're in answers ending in F. F for Fred. Which French chanteuse was nicknamed Little Sparrow?
2: Edith Piaf.
0: Not correct. No.
2: Not correct.
0: You know how much of a stickler we are. Leck in Borough. Hello, Leck.
3: Hello. Oh, I was just doing my teeth.
0: I'm sorry. Do you want me to leave you to clean it? No, you've disappeared on me. Sorry, Leck. You've dropped out completely. Give us a call back and we'll get you back. Loz from Lynham. Hi, Loz.
4: Well, hello there. I think that other bloke was pretty close, but I suppose he's having regrets.
0: Oh,
4: whereas this lady
0: nice.
4: Had no regrets. It's Edith Piaf.
0: Correct. Yes. Which French chanteuse was nicknamed Little Sparrow? It's Edith Piaf, not Diane Plaff or Edith Plaff, but Edith Piaf. Here's a good song.

0: Oh, come on. How good is that? Lars, Karen in Sydney says, I'm with you, Phil. There's no point to flies or mosquitoes for that matter. No. We could talk online about this sometime if you want to give me a call, Karen. Lars, what do you want to do? What do you want to do for question four?
1: Just before – I'm going to get you hopefully to tell me the categories in a moment, but just going back, what was the word you used? Chantress.
0: Chanteuse.
1: How do you spell that?
0: C-H-A-N-T-E-U-S-E, a chanteuse. It's a French word for a singer.
1: Oh, well, I learned something new. Thank you for
0: that. There you go. Which French chanteuse was nicknamed Little Sparrow. All righty, question number four. We're in a category called Answers Ending in F. You can move, if you like, to On the Team, Spirits and Liqueurs, Halls and Oats, Cooking.
1: Halls and Oats, please.
0: Halls and Oats. Oh, that's nice from Ogden Nash. God, in his wisdom, made the fly and then forgot to tell us why. Very good. Question number four. Which breakfast dish, we're in Halls and Oats, okay, which breakfast dish was developed around 1900 by Swiss physician Maximilian Birchebenner?
1: Oh, gee. Well, it wouldn't be as simple as oats, but porridge or... Well, that would have been porridge for way longer than that. Is it like a specific brand or just a general description of a food type? Do you know
0: what? Oh, I don't answer questions, Loss.
1: Like breakfast cereal or cornflakes or something like that. Cereal.
0: No, not cereal. Not cereal, Loss. Thank you anyway. Not cereal. Jenny from Narre Warren. G'day, Jen.
2: Hello, Phil.
0: Question number four we're up to. Halls and Oats. Which breakfast dish was developed around 1900 by Swiss physician Maximilian Birchebenner?
2: I think that'd be Bircher Muesli.
0: So the answer would be?
2: Bircher Muesli. No?
0: I'll give it to you, yes, because I don't want the Bircher in there. But he invented Muesli. That's right.
2: Oh, I see.
0: Good old Max. Okay. Max, it's the sort of thing the Swiss would invent, don't you think? Muesli, something you have to chomp through. It's vaguely and vaguely unpalatable.
2: Yeah. Well, I've heard of muesli, of course.

0: generally, but when you said the name Bircher, I thought, I've seen that on, you know, cafe menus and things like that.
1: Bircher, well, Bircher, the Bircher is the one that's soaked, isn't it? You soak it overnight. So in the,
0: yeah,
1: so
0: I think
1: like,
0: you're right.
1: It's like a really, really repellent sludge the next morning.
0: Sounds appetizing.
1: Some people like it. I don't know why. I don't know why, Jenny.
0: No, I'm a porridge person myself, I must admit.
1: You're not?
0: I am a porridge person. Yeah, I love porridge.
1: Oh, yeah, porridge is good. Yeah. I don't mind porridge for breakfast, but I do find that it doesn't last you that long. You know what I mean?
0: Oh, really? Because it's supposed to have a really low GI and
1: it's supposed to stick
0: for the day. But maybe you're not eating a big enough serve.
1: Oh, Jenny, don't go down that path. Ray in the Bay says, really, Phil, muesli belongs to the feedback for Nettie. I agree.
0: Yeah.
1: I agree. Muesli. Marion in Leichhardt had muesli. Jason in Port Douglas had muesli. It's often on menus. It's Bircher muesli. That's true. Muesli defeats a spell check, says my texter. Probably does, actually. Question number 5. Okay, yep. We're in Halls and Oats, Jenny. But you can move to cooking or spirits and liqueurs or on the team or answers ending in F.
0: I think I'll give answers ending with F a go, please.
1: Okay, why not? My texter says, don't think that because you don't like it, no one else does. Well, I know lots of people like it. Righto, question number 5. Answers ending in F. In English, Jenny, what is the feminine singular reflexive pronoun?
0: Oh. Well, I'm going to say herself.
1: Correct. Very good. Yes. Yes, the feminine singular reflexive pronoun is herself.
0: Yep.
1: Jenny herself her.
0: That's right.
1: Me, myself, I.
0: I was just going to say that.
1: Question number 5. Oh, no, hang on. Yep. Question number 6. Answer question number 5. Okay, we're in. We've got answers ending in F, if you like.
0: Yeah, no, I'll stick with that at the moment. See how I go.
1: Petiriasis capitis. Or petiriasis capitis is a medical name for which common condition?
0: Oh, good heavens. Oh. Would you be able to repeat the question?
1: I wish you wouldn't.
0: Oh, okay.
1: Petiriasis capitis. I'm sure I'm pronouncing this wrongly. But
0: yeah,
1: it mightn't help you anyway.
0: It doesn't ring a bell. So
1: it's a medical name for a common condition.
0: Common. Look, I'll guess dandruff.
1: Correct. Very good.
0: Oh, well.
1: Answers ending in F.
0: Had a bit of luck there.
1: Yeah. Now, Jen, that's good. That's good going. 1, 2, 3 on the trot.
0: Yep.
1: Good work. There's one left in answers ending in F, if you like.
0: I'll give it a go.
1: Which legendary creature had the front half of an eagle and the back half of a horse?
0: Oh, and it ends with an F. Front part of an eagle.
1: Which legendary creature had the front half of an eagle and the hind half of a horse?
0: A sheriff?
1: No, not a sheriff.
0: Yeah, I didn't think so.
1: Thanks, Jenny.
0: Oh, well.
1: See ya.
0: Thanks.
1: Nice work. Good on you. See you next time. Scientists have uncovered evidence of a rare giant squid in Western Australia, says my texter. Thank you for that. Is that how it's pronounced? I'm glad we've got rid of it. Alexi from Wangaratta. Hi, Alexi.
2: Hi, how are you going?
1: Not bad. Question number 7, we're in. Answers ending in F.
2: Yep.
1: Which legendary creature had the front half of an eagle and the hind half of a horse?
2: Is it a hippogriff?
1: Correct. A hippogriff. Yeah. Hippo means horse.

0: doesn't it?
1: I don't know.
0: Yeah. Okay, that's it for question seven. That's it for answers ending in F. So we've got Halls and Oats cooking on the team, spirits and liqueurs. Up to you, Alexi.
1: Spirits and liqueurs.
0: Hi, Diana from Woodnelling, by the way. Got your text loud and clear. Spirits and liqueurs, question number eight. Despite the urban legend that it was made with deer's blood, which brand of liquor declared in 2018 that it was vegan friendly?
1: No idea, sorry.
0: Okay. Thank you. Keith from Busselton in WA. G'day, Keith.
2: G'day. How are we?
0: I'm all right, yeah. Hope your day's been just fine. I see.
2: What was the question again?
0: Please? Spirits and liqueurs were in, Keith. Despite the urban legend that it was made with deer's blood, which brand of liquor declared in 2018 that it was vegan friendly?
2: Well, look, I would not have a clue, so I'll just say good night and God bless you.
0: Thank you, Keith. God bless. Indeed. Jane from Homebush had the hippogriff. Ross from Blackburn had the hippogriff. Ray in the Bay's got the right answer. Yes, good. Joyce from Perth. Yes, correct. Dinah from Darling Point was all over dandruff. Someone said, is that word the first word called psoriasis capitis? I don't think that's how it's pronounced. I think that's another condition. I think that's PSO, isn't it? This is P-I-T-Y. We've got lines free if you want to grab one. Dave from Perth. G'day, Dave.
3: How's things, Phil? How are you?
0: I'm all right, yeah. As long as I don't get any more tricky pronunciations, I'll be good.
3: I've got no idea about this answer. Hello?
0: Yeah, I'm here. Despite the urban legend that it was made with deer's blood, which brand of liquor declared in 2018 that it was vegan-friendly?
3: No idea, mate. Just say wild turkey.
0: Why not? No. Wild turkey was not made with deer's blood. Thank you, Dave. See ya. Bye-bye. Okay, lines are free if you want to grab one. RG from Beverly Park says, Phil, are you getting my text? Yes, RG, I am. There you go. Robin, no, that's not correct. Karen from Mullumbimby's got the right answer. Barb in Perth says, porridge is disgusting. I've hated it all my life. Now, no matter how much syrup or honey is added, it's a grey sludge. I've refused it for 66 years. It makes me ill seeing other people eat it. Muesli's okay. Okay, Barb. I think if you've got to that ripe old age that you are, Barb, I think you're entitled to say, I'm not going to eat it. That's it. Katrina from Lake Tyres Beach has sent me a most intriguing entry about the primary pollinators of the cacao tree, which produces chocolate. They're tiny flies. Oh, biting midges. Okay, so the point being that if it wasn't for flies, we'd have no chocolate. Okay, all right. Anna from Clayton. Hello, Anna.
4: Hi.
0: We're in spirits and liqueurs. Despite the urban legend that it was made with deer's blood, which brand of liquor declared in 2018 that it was vegan-friendly?
4: I don't know how to pronounce it, but I think it might be Glenfiddich or Glenfinch or something
0: No.
4: Like that.
0: Yeah, the whiskey. Glenfiddich. No, it's not Glenfiddich. Yeah. No, oh. No.
4: Yeah,
0: thanks.
4: Right.
0: Thanks, Anna. Bye-bye. No, it's not. Steel-cut oats are awesome. Ask Norman Swan next time he's on. Actually, that's serendipitous because Norman Swan is joining us next week on the program. We'll ask him. Steel-cut oats, they're just the oats that are minced up really finely, aren't they? Makes it even more sludgy. Not a big fan of those either. 1-300-800-222 is the number. Nathaniel from Wollongong. This line's free, by the way. Grab one. Question eight. Spirits and liqueurs, Nathaniel. Despite the urban legend that it was made with deer's blood, which brand of liquor declared in 2018 that it was vegan-friendly?
5: Hi, is it Jägermeister?
0: Correct, it is. Jägermeister. Yeah. I know about it. I don't think I've ever tried it.

0: tried it a fair too often.
1: It's what? Oh, you've tried it too often. Okay. One of those. Question number 9. We're in spirits and liqueurs. You could stay here or move if you like.
0: I'll stay here.
1: In Italy, what would you traditionally find floating in a shot of Sambuca?
0: Black licorice.
1: Not black licorice, no. Sorry, not black licorice. Nick from Williamstown. Hi, Nick.
2: Hi, Phil. How are you?
1: Pretty good. Question number 9, spirits and liqueurs. In Italy, what would you traditionally find floating in a shot of Sambuca?
2: I'm not sure. It's not a trick question. It's not a flame.
1: No, it's not a flame, Nick. No. Thank you. No, it's not a flame. Jim in Campbelltown. No, it's not that either. Anybody else here? Harry in the Bay's got the right answer. What about Christian on the Gold Coast? G'day, Christian.
3: How are you, mate?
1: Not bad.
3: You got me. I called for Yagi. I'm going to have a clue, and I'll just go for the old Mexican. Is it a worm?
1: It's not a worm, no. No, that's the tequila bottle, I think, isn't it? Okay.
3: Yeah, I know.
1: Thanks, Christian. Good on you. Lots of people are texting in worm. No, it's not a worm. In Italy, what would you traditionally find floating in a shot of Sambuca? Malcolm from Bunbury in New South Wales. G'day, Malcolm.
4: Hi, Phil. How are you doing?
1: Good, yeah. What do you reckon? Chris in the Southern Water says, would you find a pizza floating in? No. And Chipper on King Island says, would you find a fly? Well, you could. In Italy, what would you traditionally find floating in a shot of Sambuca?
4: Well, because I've had the flaming Lamborghini before, which is the flame ones, which, yeah, jazzes it up a bit, but I think it's a coffee bean.
1: Correct. Yes, that's what we're after, yeah. You would find a coffee bean. I think traditionally there are three.
4: Yeah, your vanilla ones, yeah, that's my favourite.
1: Yeah. Lorraine says, how can anyone hate porridge? We love it with sultanas, banana, maple syrup, milk and a dollop of cream. Okay. No, I don't hate porridge. I just...
4: It's got a real bowel-scraping goodness about it.
1: Thank you, Malcolm. That's right. That was kind of detail that we didn't need, but it's there anyway. And now we can't unhear it.
4: Well, there's no profanities or
1: No, it's very important. A good bowel scraping, as you put it. Question number 10. We're in spirits and liqueurs, but you can move to Halls and Oats cooking on the team. Up to you.
4: I'm feeling a bit comfortable in the spirits on the area, so, yeah.
1: Spirits and liqueurs. All right. Kahlua originated in which country?
4: Jamaica. It's in Bahamas somewhere. It's somewhere in that area. I suppose Jamaica.
1: Not Jamaica. Sorry, Malcolm. Thank you, mate. No, it's not Jamaica. Marie from Naruma. Hi, Marie.
5: Hey, how you going?
1: Pretty good. We're up to question number 10. Spirits and liqueurs. Kahlua originated in which country? What's not Jamaica?
5: Well, I do like Kahlua in my coffee, and I think it has like a little red Mexican type hat on it. So I'll say Mexico.
1: Correct.
5: Hey.
1: I think you're right, actually. I think the bottle does have a little Mexican hat on
5: it. It has. It's got a little Mexican hat on the lid. And it's really nice in coffee.
1: Probably.
5: And also. Birch muesli, as far as I know, is specifically, it's a raw muesli as opposed to a toasted muesli.
1: Yeah.
5: And you have it wet. You soak it overnight with your sultanas and stuff, and you have it cold in the morning, a bit like your chia seeds and your grape apple into it. So it's not crunchy. It's like a soft way of having your muesli.
1: Oh, okay. Yeah. So you don't have to champ your way through it like a horse in a bag of oats.
5: You don't chomp. No. It's softer.
1: Oh, okay.
5: Anyway, there you go.
1: There you go. Question number. I've never seen so many texts about.

0: about steel cut oats. People are really into them. Okay, Little Brother Trucker says, Cream, honey, you're uncouth people. Porridge should only have butter and cinnamon sugar added.
1: Oh, my goodness.
0: Oh, come on, Little Brother. Lots of people with milk in there, don't they? Are you allowed to have milk? Mm. Karen from Mullumbimby says, breakfast cereal is rubbish. What about bacon, poached egg and avocado with a drop of sriracha for me? Oh, yeah, well, I think I'll have breakfast with Karen, I think. That's right. Oh, we can't have the bacon, though. You're not allowed to eat bacon anymore. It's very sad. A rule best obeyed in its absence, Marie. Question number 11, in spirits and liqueurs, if you like.
1: What else do we have?
0: On the team, cooking, halls and oats.
1: Let's go with cooking.
0: Cooking, why not? Okay. Question number 11.
1: Yep.
0: The Maillard reaction results in which visible process when heating food?
1: Okay, I've got no idea, but I guess thickening. Like
0: not thickening. Not thickening, no. Thanks, Marie. Okay. See ya.
1: Thanks.
0: Bye, Marie from Naruma. No, that's not correct. Ian from Dover in Tassie. G'day, Ian.
2: Good morning, Phil. You're having a good show tonight.
0: Thank you. Hey, by the way, you know where the dog inspector was coming to your house?
2: Been today, yes.
0: Oh, yeah. Did that go all right?
2: Yeah, I made a couple of blues, but that's all right. Oh, that's why she was here.
0: Yeah, okay. So you've been wrapped over the knuckles and allowed to continue.
2: Yeah, it didn't get put in the back of the car and taken away, no.
0: Oh, good. That's good.
2: That's what I thought.
0: I've been worried about you ever since you told me that story. I thought.
2: I felt your anxiety just floating through the air. Yes.
0: Oh, I'm glad.
2: Yeah, no. The problem was that sometimes I try to drive.
0: Oh.
2: Not drive a motor car. I try and pick where we're going to go, and I don't know.
0: No, you wouldn't. No.
2: No.
0: I don't want to be in a car when you're driving, Ian. I really don't. I'd rather.
2: The dog barked once for left and twice for right.
0: Yeah, no, I'd rather the dog drive. I wouldn't mind if the dog was driving, but not you. question number 11, cooking. The Maillard reaction results in which visible process when heating food?
2: The Maillard reaction.
0: Not much. Actually, it's probably not a lot of joy asking you questions about visible processes.
2: Oh, no, but this is only...
0: You remember it, though. You'd remember.
2: Yeah, I remember it. I used to like cooking. I still do cook a little bit.
0: Oh, in that case, you would have done this.
2: Yes, I would have done it. Maillard reaction is when moisture leaves the thing you're cooking.
0: Nah. That's a lame answer, Ian. You know it.
2: It's a poultry answer. That one, I've got a
0: poultry.
2: Duck.
0: Poultry, exactly. See ya. Bye. 1-300-800-222. Joey is from Coffs Harbour in New South Wales.
3: Philip.
0: Hello, Joey. Question number 11. Cooking.
3: We're in cooking, okay, not just food.
0: No, we're in cooking. The Maillard reaction. Results in which visible process when heating food?
3: Eating or cooking?
0: Eating. No, sorry, did I say? No, heating. Heating with a H.
3: Wasn't he a hardware guy, that bloke? H for a Hudson or something?
0: Oh, that's
3: anyway.
0: Right. Actually, that was. That was. Now you're reminding me now. That was, yes.
3: Yeah. My guess, is it like bubbling, boiling?
0: No, but not boiling. Nope.
3: Cheers, eh?
0: See ya. Bye. No, it's not boiling. Hand that man a. What was that spanner advertisement? Seed cramp spanners, wasn't it? You can hand a man a grand a spanner. 1-300-800-222 is the number. Baroni from Adelaide. No. My texter says, why can't we eat bacon? Of course we can eat bacon, but it is said to be by nutrition people we talk to on the program. Oh, I don't know. It's supposed to be not that great for you. Joel from Brisbane says bacon's fine, but I heard that ham is carcinogenic from the smoking process. Well, it's not carcinogenic, but bacon, ham, all those processed meats, you're supposed to eat in small quantities, if at all. I'm just saying what the experts say. As I said to you, it's probably a rule best observed in the breach. Sam from Harvey. G'day, Sam.
4: Hello, Philip.
0: Cooking, Sam. The Maillard reaction results in which visible process when heating food?
4: Could you repeat the question?
0: The Maillard reaction results in which visible process when heating food?
4: Choking.
0: What is it?
4: Choking.
0: Not choking, no. Sorry, Sam, no, not choking. Greg from Gladstone. G'day, Greg.
5: G'day, how you going?
0: Pretty good. Question 11. The Maillard reaction results in which visible process when heating food?
5: Is it stirring?
0: No, not stirring. Nope, it's not stirring either. Faru from Essendon. G'day, Faru. Hi, Faru.
6: Hi, it's Drew. Sorry, Andy.
0: Hello, sorry. Have I missed your name? Faru, is it?
6: Drew.
0: Oh, Drew. Sorry. G'day, Drew. Question number 11. The Maillard reaction results in which visible process when heating food?
6: Yes, I know this because I studied my VCE chemistry. Shout out, Ms. Dixon. The Maillard reaction is the browning of food. When
0: correct.
6: You cook
0: it on a pan. Yes. The Maillard reaction is the browning or caramelization of food, which results in very heightened flavors. It's why you usually brown meat before you cook it.
6: There you go.
0: Or brown a steak. You'd brown a steak. Question number 12. We're in cooking. You can stay there, otherwise you can move. You can go to On the Team, Spirits and Liqueurs, Halls and Oats, or stay in cooking.
6: We'll stay in cooking.
0: Cooking. What's the common name for the cooking ingredients? NaHCO3.
6: NaHCO3. Na is sodium, H will be hydrogen, CO3 will be carbonate. So I think that will be sodium bicarbonate.
0: I'll give it to you. Yes, it's bicarbonate of soda. That's right. Very good. All right. You've remembered a lot from your chemistry lessons, Drew. Excellent. Question number 13. We're in cooking, if you want.
6: Let's stay in cooking.
0: The name of which egg-based dish comes from a French word meaning blown?
6: The name from a French-based dish that means blown. That's a good question. I'm going to guess hollandaise.
0: Not hollandaise, no. Thank you, Drew. Good on you. See you later. Not hollandaise, no. Lisa in the mountains had browning. Yeah, food tech one is browning of the cooking item. By the way, the H for a Hudson. Listen up.
7: Say Hudson. Hudson with a H.
0: That's right. Hudson with a H. We're not wishing to reignite the debate over H and H either. Marion in Leichhardt says, Elvie's Butcher, which moved this year to Concord, has bacon they make without nitrates. It's fabulous. Yeah, I think that's probably healthier for you in that case. George from Melville. G'day, George.
8: Hi, Phil.
0: We're in cooking. The name of which egg-based dish comes from a French word meaning blown.
8: Boy, it's a hard egg-based dish, French.
0: Name of which egg-based dish comes from a French word meaning blown.
8: No idea, Phil.
0: No good? Okay. Thank you, George. Vicky from Sorrento says, Phil, my cousin is a colorectal surgeon. He's done many university studies on various foods that cause cancer of the bowel. Smoked foods do not cause bowel cancer, according to him. No, well, I'm not saying they do. I'm not, you know, it wouldn't take advice from me, Vicky. It's just that when we talk to food experts about what's a healthy thing to eat? They almost to a person, they've always said processed meat's no good. I certainly eat processed meats. Love them. Michael from Perth. G'day, Michael.
9: How you doing, mate?
0: Pretty good. The name of which egg-based dish comes from a French word meaning blown?
9: I'm going to go with the safe bet, but I was really tempted on a bit of an unknown, but

0: I'm thinking quiche.
1: A quiche. No, it's not a quiche. Thank you, Michael. No. Not a quiche. Len from Balga. That is correct. Stephen Tokemore. No. Joan from Geelong says, Phil, if you eat your daily oats, your biome will always be healthy. Important for your gut function. Suzanne, that is correct, yes. Jeff the Truckee, no. Chris the Nightwatch, no. Chris says, I browned my lamb shanks before cooking my lamb and quince tagine tonight. Oh, that'd be good. Nico in Cairns. Hello, Nico.
2: Hey, g'day, Phil. How are you?
1: Pretty good. Question 13 we're up to. The name of which egg-based dish comes from a French word meaning blown?
2: I think it's souffle.
1: Souffle is correct, yeah.
2: Hey, yeah, got it.
1: Remember, you've got to do this on your own there, Nico, so we might just leave that for a second. You really have to do the challenge on your own, otherwise it's not going to work. Mike from Osman says, no, no, no, Phil, it's not bacon or other pork foods per se. It's when nitrates are added to keep them pink. Most Italian meats, such as prosciutto, are nitrate-free. Irene says bacon mayo might not be bad for us, but it's really bad for pigs. yes. Yes, I guess that's right. Joe from Mount Dandenong. Sorry, Joe. Hi.
3: Okay, Phil. How are you this morning?
1: Yeah, pretty good. Pretty good. Yes, don't raise it in a discussion group with pigs. That's true. Question 14. We're in cooking, but you can move, if you like, to halls.
3: Let's stay in. I've got sticky fingers tonight from honey.
1: Oh, okay. Very good. In cooking, what does EVOO stand for?
3: EV
1: for victory.
3: Yeah,
1: EVOO.
3: EVOO, yeah. No, I'll pass on that one. Good. Sorry.
1: Okie doke. No worries. Jeff the truck, he said, I said meringue at first, but probably souffle. Yes, it is souffle. Lisa in the mountains had souffle. Angie from Kilsyth, correct. Joyce from Perth has got the right answer here. Louise from Launceston. Hi, Louise. Line's free, by the way. 1-300-800-222 if you want to grab one. Hi, Louise.
4: Hi.
1: Hello.
4: Hi.
1: All the birds in the trees. What do you reckon? Cooking. In cooking, what does EVOO stand for?
4: Oh, goodness. I think I caught in on the... Oh, I was going to say meringue and I was wrong.
1: No, but, not meringue. No, it's a souffle. In cooking, what does EV for victory, O-O, E-V-O-O, what does it stand for?
4: It's extra virgin olive oil.
1: Correct. Yes. E-V-O-O stands for extra virgin olive oil.
4: I've got one.
1: Good on you. That's a good fat. Ray in the Bay says very chaste olive oil. Yes, not just a virgin, an extra virgin. Trish says, is this the correct number? You're not acknowledging me. Well, Trish, I'm sorry. We do get a lot of texts. Phil, what about those handmade salamis? Are they still considered not healthy? Oh, you mean the ones that you make at home? Yeah, look, I don't know. I don't know. 1-300-800-222 is the number. Louise, question 15. Well, two left in cooking, if you like. Otherwise, we can go halls and oats, spirits and liqueurs, or on the team.
4: Oh, geez. I think I might change to halls and oats.
1: Halls and oats. In which Queensland town would you find the Australian Stockman's Hall of Fame?
4: Okay. No, I don't know.
1: No good. All right, Louise, thank you. Ben from Esperance. Hi, Ben.
5: How you going, mate?
1: Pretty good. Question 15. Halls and oats. In which Queensland town would you find the Australian Stockman's Hall of Fame?
5: Did you say Queensland town?
1: In which Queensland town?
5: Yeah, that's in Longreach, isn't
1: Correct.
5: It?
1: Correct, it is. Yes, it's in Longreach. That's right, Longreach. The Stockman's Hall of Fame, there's a Qantas Museum, I think, too, in Longreach, isn't there, where they started too. Question 16, halls and oats, if you like.
5: What were the other two options?
1: Spirits and liqueurs, on the team, or cooking?
5: Let's try cooking again.
1: Cooking.

0: back to cooking. Question 16. Last one in cooking. What French name is given to the cooking method where food is vacuum sealed and then cooked in a water bath?
1: That is sous vide, isn't it?
0: Sous vide, I think. Sous vide. Correct, yes. You put the food in a plastic bag and then dunk it in not very hot water. Apparently it produces excellent results.
1: There you go.
0: Kristen the Southern Water says, the best ever Italian pizza, prosciutto rocket basil with a dash of tomato pizza sauce on top. Really? Is that the best you can offer? Come on, Chris. I don't think you've lived. Life's way too short to not eat bacon. Well, I think that's right too. I think that's right. Ben, question 17. We've got Halls and Oats, spirits and liqueurs, or on the team. Up to you.
1: Is on the team sports?
0: On the team is just the category, on the team.
1: Righty, we'll give that a crack.
0: On the team, question 17. 9 questions left. Hole set, flat, and goalkeeper are positions in which Olympic team sport?
1: Hole set, flat, and goalkeeper. I don't know. It might be handball. They have a goalkeeper, don't they?
0: Is that your answer?
1: Yeah.
0: No, not handball. Sorry, Ben. No, not handball. Pearl from Darwin. G'day, Pearl.
2: Hello, Phil. How are you going?
0: Good. Question 17. On the team, hole set, flat, goalkeeper are positions in which Olympic team sport?
2: Oh, I'm not a very sporty person. Did I hear you talking to Ian from Dover about his guide dog?
0: I did. I was talking. He had a guide dog inspection. Hang on, do you have a dog?
2: No. Well, I do. I have too many dash
0: animals. Yeah, I know.
2: No, I don't have a guide dog. But I was thinking, if you ever go, is his dog a Labrador?
0: I don't know. I think it is.
2: Possibly, yeah. They're usually
0: labs, aren't they? Yeah.
2: Oh, I was just going to tell people, if you ever go to a rescue centre to rescue a dog, don't get a Labrador.
0: Why is that?
2: Have you seen how many of their owners go blind?
0: Stop it. Question 17. I'm moving you along.
2: Okay.
0: On the team, hole set, flat, and goalkeeper are positions in which Olympic team sport?
2: I have a guess, and I'll also say a bacon and egg McMuffin is really good in the morning, homemade. I have no idea, Phil. Volleyball.
0: Not volleyball.
2: Okay.
0: I agree with you about the bacon and egg McMuffin too. Mm-hmm. Oh, on a brioche bun, even better.
2: Oh, yes.
0: See you, Pearl.
2: Okay, no.
0: Bye-bye. On a brioche bun. Oh, yes. Nicole from Manly. G'day, Nicole.
3: Hello. How are you going?
0: Good. Question 17. We're up to. On the team, hole set, flat, goalkeeper are positions in which Olympic team sport? It's not handball. It's not volleyball.
3: Okay. I'm thinking hole set.
0: No, hole set, flat, goalkeeper.
3: Hole set, flat, goalkeeper.
0: All right, Nicole, we'll have to move on. Peter from Stirling in Perth. G'day, Peter.
4: How are you going?
0: Not bad. Question 17. Hole set, flat, goalkeeper are positions in which Olympic team sport?
4: I only know one sport, or I can think of one sport that I don't know anything about, and that's water polo.
0: Is that your answer?
4: Yes.
0: Correct. Yes, it is. It's water polo. There are positions in water polo called hole set and flat. I don't know where they play. Goalkeeper's obvious, I guess.
4: Yeah, it's the only sport I didn't know a thing about, and that's that was the obvious choice. Well, a choice.
0: Mm. Joey from Coffs Harbour says, if I had a choice between a French dish cooked in a plastic bag and some bacon, I reckon bacon would be the winner every single time.
4: I'll tell you something.
0: I can see your point, Joey. Yes, sorry, yeah. Peter. Go on.
4: Oh, I'll tell you something about oats. I last year was found to have high blood glucose levels.
0: Oh, yeah.
4: I went to see a dietitian.
0: Mm-hmm.
4: And she said, "What do you have for breakfast?" And I've had oats for breakfast for decades.
0: Yeah.
4: And she said, "Bad."
0: Oh, really?
4: Well, she said bad because I had oats with some honey and some blueberries. So she said, if you are going to have oats, stir some peanut butter through it or have some nuts with it so that it has some protein to counter the carbo. So there you go.
0: Hang on. So she wants you to have what with it? Nuts with
4: it. She said, if I eat any carbos, like with this blood glucose thing, you want to hit protein. Have every meal based around protein. So she said, if you're going to eat oats, stir some peanut butter through it or and sprinkle some nuts on it.
0: Oh.
4: And that will kind of balance out the carbo because oats are basically carbohydrate and they'll turn to sugar when you eat them.
0: You could put a lot of chopped bacon in there as well, I guess, Peter, couldn't you?
4: Yeah.
0: You I mean, I'm just saying.
4: Oh, absolutely. Or a fried egg. No.
0: Oh, good. A fried egg's not going to no good in
4: Well, she actually told me I should have a great breakfast is bacon and eggs.
0: It is. It is a very good breakfast. Yeah. There's a reason that bacon and eggs is bacon and eggs because it's a really good breakfast. And it lasts you all morning too. Yeah.
4: Yeah. Well, she was along the lines of what was in it wasn't in it, namely that there's no carbohydrates.
0: No carb and mostly protein. Yeah.
4: Mostly protein. Yeah.
0: Proteins and fats. Mm. Hey, question number 18. We're in on the team.
4: Yep.
0: Staying there?
4: Yeah, I'll stay with that.
0: Where are you? Oh, you're in Stirling in Perth.
4: Yeah, I'm walking the dog, actually.
0: Oh, okay. You might be right with this one. Liam Duggan and Liam Baker are the current captains of which AFL team?
4: Carlton?
0: Oh, no. I think I even tried to help you out there, but I don't normally help people. Peter, but no, that's not correct. It's not Carlton. Graham in Perth. G'day, Graham.
5: G'day, Philip.
0: Liam Duggan and Liam Baker are the current captains of which AFL team?
5: West Coast Eagles.
0: Correct. Yes, the West Coast. Oh, dear.
5: I'll stay on the team, thanks, Phil.
0: Staying in on the team, question number 19. What's the maximum number of players allowed on the field in a field hockey team?
5: 11.
0: Correct. Very good. That's nicely done. Yes, 11 is the maximum number you can have on the field per team.
5: I'll stay on the same category, please.
0: Someone said, how can you have a brioche bun with a bacon and egg McMuffin? Of course you. Bacon and egg. Oh, it's very good in a brioche bun. Staying in on the team, question number 20. Setter, outside hitter, and libero are positions in which team sport?
5: Don't know. I'll pass it on.
0: Okay. Thanks, Graham. Phil, baked beans on toast. That gets the guts going. And the bowels, says Robin. Actually, baked beans are a sensational food. I've got tins in my – I always keep tins in my cupboard. Baked beans – come on, heated up baked beans on toast is just the best thing, just delicious. For that matter, you can eat cold baked beans. We'll be eating some of these things next up. We've got 1, 2, 3, 4, 5, 6 questions left, all right, in the Mighty Challenge, and then into issues of the day. We'll do all that straight after the news. Hang on there.
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7: ABC News with David Rowlands. UK Prime Minister Keir Starmer's job continues to hang in the balance, with speculation his health secretary is preparing to mount a challenge to replace him. Nick Parmiter has more from London.
8: British Health Secretary Wes Streeting and Sir Keir sat just a few seats apart as King Charles delivered his traditional opening of Parliament speech in Westminster. But just several hours before, they had an abrupt conversation

0: 10 Downing Street amidst swirling reports that Mr. Streeting is eyeing a challenge as early as Thursday. A spokesperson for the Prime Minister says he has full confidence in his Health Secretary. It all comes a day after close to 90 of Sir Keir's government MPs called for his resignation, including a handful of ministers. However, more than 110 Labour Party backbenchers have shown their support in an open letter.
1: A meeting between US President Donald Trump and his Chinese counterpart Xi Jinping is being seen as a crucial moment in their rocky trade partnership. Trump landed in Beijing on Wednesday evening, where he was met with a red carpet and crowds of cheering schoolchildren. The two-day talks are expected to be dominated by the US-China trade relationship, which has been turbulent since last year's tariff war. Graham Smith from the Department of Pacific Affairs at the Australian National University says both countries are under pressure to come away with an agreement.
2: It's very different circumstances. The war with Iran's going on, and there's a truce, if you like, between China and the US over the tariff war that they had that reached extraordinary heights. They

0: in it where authorities have tried to arrest a senator wanted by the International Criminal Court for a charge of crime against humanity. With more on this developing story, here's the BBC's Gigi Ann.
1: Witnesses describe scenes of panic inside the Philippine Senate in Manila, where multiple gunshots were heard and people were told to take cover. Armed Marines were earlier seen entering the building, though officials say it remains unclear who fired the shots or whether anyone was hurt. The incident centres on Senator Ronald De La Rosa, also known as Beto, the former police chief who led Rodrigo Duterte's war on drugs from 2016. He's wanted by the International Criminal Court on charges of crimes against humanity over killings linked to the crackdown, which left thousands dead.
0: Back home, and the leader of the Federal Greens has suggested her party will help Labor pass its property tax reforms, despite thinking they're underwhelming. Greens leader Larissa Waters says the government's newly unveiled plans to limit negative gearing and reduce the capital gains tax discount don't go far enough to discourage property investors from buying up housing. Senator Waters says she supports changing the current tax settings.
2: They have created the housing crisis that have locked whole generations out of home ownership. So we do want them to go further, but we haven't seen their legislation yet. So we'll take a look at that. And if it's a step forward, well, that will factor into it.
0: First Nations advocates say proposed changes to child protection laws in the Northern Territory failed to address underlying issues. New legislation under the Care and Protection of Children Act were introduced to the Territory's Parliament on Wednesday, which the government says will place safety above all other considerations. First Nations organisations disagree with that view, saying the proposed changes are dangerous and water down existing laws. Ben Grimes from the North Australia Aboriginal Justice Agency says the problems lie within the government.
3: This is a distraction to try to provide a quick fix solution by changing a few lines of legislation and ignoring the deep problems and underperformance within the department.
0: Collingwood AFL coach Craig McRae has given his assistant Hayden Skipworth a glowing endorsement for the vacant role at Carlton. Alexia Pescher has more.
4: 24 hours after Michael Voss announced his resignation from the Blues, the list of candidates to replace him has started to form. Collingwood assistant Hayden Skipworth is a name that has come into the conversations, having been at the Pies since 2020 and part of the 2023 Premiership. Pies coach Craig McRae believes his assistant is ready to take on the leading role.

0: ABC News.
1: Western Australia's weather, light showers or drizzle south of a line Eneabba to Esperance, mostly about the coasts. Chance of a shower extending to remaining parts south of a line Kalbarri to Israelite Bay in the evening. Chance of a gusty thunderstorm about the northern lower west, adjacent southwest central wheatbelt and southeast coastal districts. In Perth, 12 degrees overnight before a cloudy Thursday with a very high chance of showers, a forecast top of 20 degrees.
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0: Yes, well, hello, and how are you? Philip Clark with you on ABC Radio. This is Nightlife, and we're into the last hour of the program. Very good to have your company, and thanks for joining us as well. 1-300-800-222 is my number. You can text me on 0467-922-702. We're about to finish up the Mighty Challenge, then into our issues of the day. It's 6 past 1, 6 past 11 in WA, 24 to 1 in South Australia and the Territory. And we are right through the Pacific as well. So hi to everyone in Tonga, Samoa, Honiara and Port Moresby as well. And if you're listening around the world, hello to you too. All righty, we've got a few questions left in the Mighty Challenge. And then our issues of the day. Look, there's a lot of things coming out of the budget, which you might want to have your say about, and very happy to. Does it bother you that the government has flatly broken a promise? Or do you think, to use the words of Ross Kittens, there are some promises that shouldn't have been made in the first place? A lot of people think, yes, well, the government will get away with this because a lot of people think this is a good thing to do. I wonder what you make of it. 1-300-800-222 is the number. There's a push on for Australia to embrace the idea of a national rollout of school lunches. Australia is one of the few high-income countries in the world where students are not provided with a free meal each day at school. Do you think it would be a good thing? There's a not-for-profit program in Tassie that does about 20,000-odd healthy cooked lunchtime meals to students every week. Would it be a good idea to have it everywhere? It might bring back memories of your own school lunches. You might care to share some of that with me too. I could talk to you about the delights of a Chelsea bun. Speaking of delights, there are plenty of people texting in about baked beans. What about this one? Mike from Ferntree Gully says, at risk of making you hungry, Phil, try grainy, thick-cut wholemeal toast, butter it, place a decent amount of chopped parsley on top, then ham, baked beans, then grated cheese, tasty cheese on top. Oh, that'd be very good. That'd be very good. Richard says, I'm having cold baked beans right now. And tuna. Frank says, Mel Brooks knew all about the benefits of baked beans. Remember Blazing Saddles? Oh, yeah. Oh, dear. All right. We have to finish up a small thing called
1: The Mighty Challenge,
0: where we're up to question number 20. Bob from Greenacre. G'day, Bob.
2: G'day, Phil. How you doing?
0: Not too bad. What's that?
2: You made me hungry.
0: Yeah, I know. I made myself hungry. I've made myself hungry. Now, what do you want to do here? We've got on the team. Oh, no, we were left with this question, weren't we? Setter, outside hitter and libero are positions in which team sport?
2: Could you say that again, please?
0: Setter, outside hitter, libero are positions in which team sport?
2: Gee, I don't think I've heard of them before, but I'll just give a

0: Yes, and say hockey, hockey. No, I know.
1: No, it's not hockey. No. No. Thanks, Bob. Thank you, mate. See you. Bye. Line's free if you want to grab one. 1-300-800-222 is the number. There is a clue in the question. Setter, outside hitter, libero, are positions in which teams sport. Mark from Meadowbank. G'day, Mark.
2: How you doing? You know, it's great to have the fantastic ABC News across the break where we sometimes used to slip into a radio-free black spot. So thanks for that.
1: Oh, good.
2: And as you say, the clue, well, you know, I was just thinking, panicking as we came back

0: not a bad suggestion either. Charlie from Mount Druitt. G'day, Charlie.
1: Hello, Phil. Good to be with you.
0: And likewise.
1: All the fellow listeners. I reckon with porridge, you have to have milk.
0: Yeah, I'm with you. I think you do. You got to have some milk, don't you?
1: Milk, blueberries, and a bit of, not honey, but the other one.
0: What are you talking?
1: Used to say it all the time.
0: Who? What
1: you like?
0: Maple syrup.
1: Yes. Yeah. Exactly.
0: Oh yeah, maple syrup's really good.
1: Yeah, but not too much.
0: No, you can't. Well, you can't afford to eat too much of it because it's too expensive, Charlie.
1: And it's too much sugar.
0: Oh yeah, well that's true. Yeah, that's true. You know. So is the chocolate I eat each day. Hey, question.
1: Exactly.
0: Question number 20 on the team. Centre, outside hitter and libero are positions in which team sport?
1: Well, centre is setting up the point and the hitter would it be volleyball.
0: Correct. That's it. Yeah, that was the clue. Yes.
1: Yeah.
0: Yeah, the centre pops the ball up, doesn't it? So the hitter can go smash.
1: But I don't know what that third one is.
0: The libero, I don't know, they're wandering around the back to pleasing themselves, I suppose. Question 21. We're in on the team. We've got one left there. Otherwise, we've got two in spirits and liqueurs and two in halls and oats.
1: I will go with the team one.
0: On the team, question 21. Which English soccer player has played for Real Madrid, LA Galaxy and Paris Saint-Germain? Or Saint-Germain.
1: Which current?
0: Which English soccer player has played for Real Madrid, LA Galaxy, Paris Saint-Germain?
1: I'll just have a punt at Beckham.
0: Correct. David Beckham. Very good. Only four left here, Charlie. You could snag this. We've got two in spirits and liqueurs and two in halls and oats.
1: Yeah, what a choice. We'll go with the halls and oats.
0: Amanda from Busselton says this. Amanda says, beans, good for the heart position. The more you eat, the more you fart. The more you fart, the better they feel. They eat baked beans with every meal. Oh, and bacon. Thank you, Amanda. We'll keep that in mind. Charlie.
1: Yep.
0: Question 22, what do you want to do? Spirits and liqueurs, halls and oats?
1: Halls and oats.
0: Halls and oats. Question 22. Which state produces around 50% of Australia's total oat crop?
1: Geez, it'd have to be... Queensland?
0: It's not Queensland. Right, sorry, mate. Charlie. Thanks, mate. Bye-bye. See you later. No, it's not. Die from Mandurah, correct, yes. Steve the truckie. G'day, Steve.
2: Good evening, Bill.
0: Question 22, halls and oats. Which state produces around 50% of Australia's total oat crop?
2: I owe you an apology just quickly.
0: Oh, I doubt it, but go on.
2: For the Coburn thing the other week, mate.
0: Oh, yes.
2: I got you real good.
0: You did.
2: WA is my guess, mate.
0: Correct. Yes, which state produces around 50% of Australia's total oat crop? It is Western Australia. All right, question number 23. One left in halls and oats, otherwise you can move to spirits and liqueurs.
2: Much of a much. Stay where we are.
0: All right, halls and oats, last one. Which former model has been married to Mick Jagger and Rupert Murdoch?
2: No. Picture of face.
0: We're in a category.
2: Jerry.
0: Yeah, we're in a category called halls and oats.
2: Jerry Hall.
0: Correct. She's singing the backing vocals here.

0: make of that what you will, Steve. Question 24. I only got two left here. Spirits and liqueurs. You can win this. Okay.
1: Let's do it.
0: Which spirit do a Moscow mule and a Bloody Mary have in common?
1: Vodka?
0: Correct. Vodka. Well, okay.
1: I've been here once before and I've fallen in a heap.
0: All right. Drummers, please. Steve the Truckee, for question 25 and to win, Spirits and Liqueurs. Chapter 1 of Treasure Island mentions which spirit in an old sea song?
1: I'm going to take a guess at rum.
0: I would too, because that's correct. Steve, you got, as soon as I saw that question, I thought he'd be right with this one.
1: I don't know Treasure Island very well, mate, but
0: it's a
1: guess.
0: Yes. Yo-ho-ho and a bottle of rum. Very good, Steve. All right, mate, thank you. Don't go anywhere. Just hang on and we'll get some details from you and get this out to you. Maria had rum, Anne had rum. Connie had rum. Joyce from Perth had rum. Steve in Tokemoor, good. Jim in Campbelltown, yo-ho, yes. Bob from Bunbury and about 50 million others on the text line also had rum. Nice work, everyone, and a very good challenge.
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3: on ABC Radio.
0: Yeah, issues of the day. Well, there's plenty around, and there's plenty out of the budget. You might have some views about elements of the budget too. You might, I don't know whether, are people agitated by the broken promise? It's a classic broken promise, isn't it? Mind you, they wouldn't be the first government to break a promise. Do you reckon they were punished for it or not? 1-300-800-222. We could talk about that. Also, school lunches. It's a fact that Australia is one of the few high-income countries in the world where students are not provided with a free meal each day at school. Would you chip in to support a national free school lunch program? There's a pilot program going on in Tassie. The School Food Matters lunch program was launched in 2020 by a woman called Julie Dunbabin. Caters for about 60 schools across the state. Free meals are largely funded by the government. Food insecurity is a growing problem within Australia. Makes it a problem for a lot of families to provide regular healthy meals. What do you reckon? Good idea? Bad idea? Would you like to pay for it? 1-300-800-222 is the number. Or you might have something else you would like to talk about as well. Love to talk with you. 1-300-800-222. Here's the number. Alex says, evening, Phil. Thanks for the program. The state and federal Labor governments are champions at wasting monies collected and for lying about taxes on rental properties. They should be charged with perjury. It's just not good enough to mislead the public the way they have. Okay, anybody else on board with that? Or you might have a different view. 1-300-800-222. Lines are free. Grab one. Here's Credence.

0: Yeah. work the drum kit, Creedence Clearwater Revival, and the Midnight Special. It's a beauty. It's an old song, but beautifully done too.
1: Issue of the day.
0: Issues of the day. Yeah, John says, wasn't it Tony Abbott who said there were core promises and non-core promises? No, it wasn't Tony Abbott. It was John Howard, I think, who said that. I think I'm right in saying that. 1-300-800-222 is the number. School lunches, yes. Chipper says, I boarded at Assumption College in Victoria in the 80s. I couldn't eat a meat pie for 5 years after leaving. Foul. Jeannie on the sunny coast says, Phil, my grandmother, who lived to 97, used to boil bacon, then flour it before cooking in oil. Delicious. I've never heard of that. Well, you still do it, but we don't boil the bacon. Oh, you flour the bacon and then fry it in oil. Okay. Well, it could be good. 1-300-800-222 is the number. Plenty of things to talk about. Of course, the budget, obviously. The idea of a national school lunch program. What do you make of it? Would you chip in to support it? There's a lot of school food insecurity around. Would it be a good thing? Obviously, plenty of schools could probably afford to do it themselves, but for those that couldn't, Robin says we had to buy our lunch or take your own or starve. Good idea, though, to have free lunches. Dear. My texter says, I wouldn't support this unless they get the same lunch I had at school, a stale Vegemite sandwich and a floury apple. Builds character. Lorenzo from Fulham Gardens, no, I didn't see that. There was a big protest in Adelaide against Premier Malinauskas chopping down hundreds of trees in the parklands for LIV Golf. No, I didn't see that. Give us a call, Lorenzo, and tell us about it. 1-300-800-222 is the number. Where are we? Bob from Greenacre. G'day, Bob.
2: G'day, Phil. This is one close to home. My nephew's the current school principal of Endeavour Sports High.
0: Oh, yeah.
2: But

0: before he went there, he went to a less affluent area.
1: Mm-hmm.
0: He was school principal at Belmore Boys.
1: Oh, yeah.
0: Now, he noticed there was a bit of jigging going on and whatnot, and he put on, wasn't a very affluent area, and they put on school breakfasts.
1: Oh, yeah.
0: And he found that his kids were turning up for school a lot more readily. Some of them were going without food.
1: I think this is common, and I think it's more common than we think.
0: And Jim, my nephew, found the money from the thing, but a lot of teachers put their hands in their pockets to bring food to school.
1: Mm.
0: And it's always the way. My sister-in-law was teaching at Wiley Park Girls High, and they had something similar for a little while, but you had to, every beginning of every year at school, she'd get myself and our relatives around, and we'd paint the inside of her homeroom, because it would always be a bit graffitied, because they didn't have the big fences around it that they do now.
1: Yeah.
0: All schools have got fences, and they've stopped a lot of mayhem taking place out of school hours.
1: Yeah. Yep, yep, yep, fair enough. On you, Bob. Thank you.
0: One other thing, Phil.
1: Yeah.
0: Circumstances alter cases, and that's what I think about politics. It does suit me for Labor to do it, but there's a lot of things happen around you that you've got to change, and, you know, we've got a couple of wars happening that aren't very kosher.
1: No. Okay. All right. Thanks, Bob. We'll see what others want to have a say too. Thank you. Appreciate the call. 1-300-800-222. Bruce in Mandurah says marriage vows are promises too. How's the divorce rate going? Give Albo a break. Things change. Okay. Where are we? Peter from Rolleston in Perth. G'day, Peter.
2: Yes. Good evening. Agree with the previous caller about the breakfasts at school to encourage the kids to come. My mother was the school teacher originally, and that's been going for several years, or a lot there. The main issue I have is the way that the inquiry into gambling has been allowed to slip under all the headlines, because the results are sort of failure to take it any further.
1: I mean, that's right. The government released this, you know, yesterday on budget day. You don't have to be Einstein to work out what they were trying to do here. They were trying to bury it.
2: Exactly. And of course they make money out of it as well. But the figures are just mind boggling, and I think there's got to be a lot more attention and more interest taken in that and the result and some actions.
1: Yeah. That's right. I mean, there were plenty of critics, Tim Costello included, of the government's response to this, because, there was the recommendations from the inquiry, which the government had spent about 3 years sitting on, were that there should be a ban on gambling ads, particularly on sporting broadcasts, and that's not going to happen.
2: No, and it appears that the FIFO situation only gives more people the opportunity to involve in that, because they're sitting in a room on their own with a reasonable pay packet.
1: Sitting around with a reasonable pay packet on the phone, exactly.
2: Yeah.
1: Thank you, Pete. We'll see what others want to say about that too. But yes, the day the budget came out, yesterday, late morning, the government released their response at last to the gambling inquiry report, which they'd been sitting on for a very long time. Lisa, in the Blue Mountains, you might have something to say about that. Lisa, g'day.
3: Hi, Phil. No, I'm actually sick to death of hearing all about the budget.
1: Yeah, that's all right. That's all right.
3: So I wanted to talk about the kids' lunches at school.
1: Mm.
3: Mm. Years ago, when I was a casual teacher in Western Sydney area, and doing playground duty, I would talk to the kids, and so many of them didn't have any lunch and also hadn't had any breakfast.

0: So I took to taking around a big bag full of fruit. But I imagine that's pretty not PC these days because, you know, I might poison them or something.
1: No, well, I agree with you. I mean, like, there'd be all sorts of, oh, I don't know. It seems to be one of those things that, you know, you could only run into trouble.
0: Exactly. So yeah. I really endorse the fact of bringing back those meals.
1: Yeah. Yeah, in primary schools in particular,
0: exactly.
1: You know, having a midday thing or maybe a breakfast thing would be, you know, because, I mean, a lot of kids don't, as you said, don't arrive at school with lunch.
0: No. And brekkie in their tummy.
1: Yeah, exactly. You're not going to learn much if you starve, if you come to school, no. You know, what kids are like, exactly.
0: Yeah.
1: No. Good on you, Lisa. Thank you.
0: Thanks, Phil.
1: Good on you. Bye-bye. 1-300-800-222 is the number. How does horse racing survive without gambling, says Stephen Tokenwall. Well, it wouldn't. I mean, horses, there would be no horse races without gambling because that's what horse racing's about, is it not? Kay in Fremantle, yes, I totally believe school lunches in some areas is required and I'd fully support state or federal funding with it. The trouble is with feeding kids at school today is that every kid's different. They all got wild, not all of them, but some of them got allergies. They can't eat nuts, whatever. So it's just in the too hard basket. Oh, I think not like in my day when we used to get milk in the morning at lunchtime, you get chips or toasted sandwiches, not worry. Gee, toasted sandwiches. The only things I remember from the tuck shop when I was at school were you could get a pie or a pasty, but they used to run out pretty quickly. Otherwise, there was a run on, which was my favourite, which was a buttered Chelsea bun, which was basically a big raisin bun with pink icing on the top and coconut. Of the kind of really healthy food these days, which you'd get run out of town for. But, gee, I love those. They were good. Cecilia in Ararat. G'day, Cecilia.
2: Good morning. I'm reading about school lunches too. In most schools that I've teaching. And I'm a casual relief teacher.
1: Oh, yeah.
2: Have breakfasts of some sort.
1: Oh, do they? Okay.
2: But not really. This is in Victoria anyway. Something
1: this
2: like
1: is primary school schools or high schools?
2: Yeah. Oh, no, high schools have it too. Some high schools have it. Yeah. And especially for junior high school kids. But I really support the idea of lunches because when you know, most of the time lunch is supervised. Teachers walk around, they eat it inside and difference in the different lunch boxes is just so different, and some of the really good lunches are left behind, and some of the other kids are eating a wrap of jam or something. And if you have a meal, they'll all sit down and eat it. Like often, schools will have a cook. They'll do some cooking together, and they'll sit down and eat the meal. They'll all eat it. So if there's a healthy meal provided in the middle of the day, that's not so bad if they don't get a good one when they get home.
1: Because
2: if they haven't got a good lunch, they haven't got a good dinner either at night usually. And also there's a lot of sugar in the school lunch. Lots of families under a lot of pressure, and what they put in the school lunch boxes are a lot of them packaged things that they buy at the supermarket.
1: You mean like muesli bars and things like that are full of sugar?
2: Things like that, and they're not cheap. I'd be really in favour of continuing with breakfast.
1: I wonder how much who pays for it in Victoria, Cecilia?
2: Food bank sends out a lot to the schools.
1: Okay.
2: I think so. Yeah, food bank and lots of local places like the local baker will probably give bread or something.
1: I wonder if that's right, whether, I mean, you know, you don't want to make it into a vastly expensive thing. It's going to cost everyone a fortune, but, you know, you wonder whether, I don't know, if it was run through PNCs or whatever, whether it would be a thing that you could roll out because, you know.
2: Most of them have something like two cereals or something and milk. And it's like it's so embedded in Victoria, the milk has school milk written on it. You know, like you couldn't nick a couple of pints of milk and take it home because you'd open the fridge and have school milk written on it, provided for Victorian schools or something like that.

0: So,
1: oh, okay. So most schools would have a couple of boxes of cereal and some milk.
0: Yeah. Oh, yeah. The kids, yeah. Varieties, like yeah.
1: Yeah.
0: And toast, something like that, and fruit. Yeah. Yeah. Mm. And most schools will have fruit. Some fruit for a fruit break.
1: Mm-hmm.
0: But I think if you could give them one decent solid meal in their stomach at lunchtime, and if yeah, at least they're getting healthy food. I used to take fruit into the classroom for kids who didn't have it. Like I'd have a fruit basket in the classroom.
1: Yeah.
0: It came from us. That came through food bank to the school, and I just used to collect it from the canteen and that. But they'd have it, you know, that came with the breakfast club thing, and Yeah, so,
1: okay, that's interesting. Thanks. Mm.
0: And I reckon Pete's right, spot on about the gambling and the ads and that. And that's probably a lot of reason why a lot of kids don't have a lot of food.
1: Yep.
0: So
1: gambling sucks up a lot of money out of family incomes. Yep, absolutely.
0: And it's not seen as a disease. It's seen as a you know, somebody being really weak or you know, indulgent, but an addicted gambler is just the same as any other addict.
1: Exactly.
0: And the families suffer the same way. And to advertise it. Can you imagine having heroin advertising on television? Not very likely.
1: No. No, but there are similarities, aren't there? Thanks,
0: okay,
1: Cecilia.
0: Thanks,
1: good on you.
0: Thanks.
1: Good on. Yeah, there are similarities. Philippa from Sydenham. G'day, Philippa.
2: Good evening, Phil. She really speaks the truth. Our Aussie mums are just wonderful. There is a new system, though, in all schools. If you've got a bakery near you, you can have leftover bread donated.
1: Mm-hmm.
2: With the air fryer, all you need to do is pat it, spray it with a spray bottle, a roll,
1: right.
2: Throw it in the air fryer for 2 minutes, it comes out hot and crusty as though it's just been baked. I hate food waste.
1: Yeah.
2: At the RMIT, our wonderful students came back with a gold medal from Germany. So we're at the top. Now, on top of that, if you want good bacon, how can you go past the Australian pork growers? We have grass-fed pork. We don't have to add anything to it, and you can buy it in our supermarket.
1: Hey, Philippa, have you tried this idea that someone's texted in saying that you can boil the bacon, then flour it, and then fry it?
2: Why go through all that rot when you've got the sun, you've got the grass, you've got the best farmers? Learn, people. We've got the best here in Australia. Use it. Why go for imported stuff? Phil, did you know that big slab? When I tried to buy some Jarlsberg in a supermarket, and I looked at it carefully, and I asked the person, excuse me, where does the cheese come from? Oh, this is American. I said, that's fine for American, but guess what? We've got the Australians making the best dairy. Now, I actually...
1: Well, just back on bacon, though, Philip, I think you'll find the vast bulk of bacon that's eaten in the country is imported.
2: If you go through, we actually sell the best Australian pork through our company here in Victoria.
1: Oh, okay.
2: Go and have a look, and it is grass-fed, and you can thank our farmers.
1: Yeah, I'm not...
2: Through the drought and everything, we still have the best.
1: Not doubting you about
2: now,
1: that.
2: Listen, the budget.
1: Yes.
2: I think Mr. Chalmers has sat down in camouflage, understanding that when he gets back in through the House of Reps and the Senate, they're going to find out they're going to have to wheel and deal, just like Mr. Trump, and he's gone with the huge split in the highway, looking at those who do not work but live off assets, are having a grand old time compared to those who work, like we did teaching, doctoring, you know, in the airlines. You'll find that we've worked terribly hard and paid the top tax price, while these people who have assets, unlike our Indigenous, who don't have assets, and that they've grown through the land through centuries, their we're getting the least of. So let's make it, like Mr. Chalmers said, a more equitable system.
1: Okay.
2: Now, on top of that, there's one complaint. I've just heard a recording of the news yesterday. I rang and complained to the ABC. I don't like, Sam was doing an interview with a chap who was saying, we're fearful of going to the mosques. And I said, well, I was listening to that and the chap said, the incident in Bondi, that was not an incident, it was a massacre.
1: It was.
2: Use the right terminology. And I complained to your ABC today because they're relaying a politician, which is why I rang the Speaker's house today, asking the Speaker to remind every politician in Australia, and I don't care which party they're from, they are all on the public purse because we've voted for them.
1: Yep.
2: But please be aware of the language you're using. Kneecap is not one of them.
1: Thank you, Philippa. Appreciate it. You might have some thoughts about some or all of that. Rosa says Tasmania started the free school lunch program. Yeah, no, they have. It's going very well. That's what sparked our interest, Rosa, and the reason for raising it too. John says, here's a novel idea. How about parents supply the lunches? Yeah, I know. AJ makes the same point. Once upon a time, parents took care of their children. Go figure. Yeah, I know. But there's a lot of pressure on a lot of families these days. And it doesn't always work out like that. Christine in Adelaide says there's lots of free breakfasts provided at schools in Adelaide too. James in Perth. G'day, James.
3: G'day, Phil. How are you going?
1: Pretty good.
3: That's good. Gambling.
1: Yeah.
3: Absolutely disgusting that, well, for a start, they shouldn't advertise it. It's ruining a lot of people, like they should do with cigarettes. But a couple of things. The main one point I'm going to bring up shortly, but I think find it's hypocritical that they advertise gambling and then they, as what they would call duty of care, tell you that it, they warn you that it's dangerous.
1: That's right, that's right.
3: They're just ticking the duty of care box, Phil.
1: Yeah.
3: Now this is the main point.
1: It's like the T's and C's announcement, isn't it? Everyone knows that no one's listening.
3: Exactly. Now this is the main point I want to raise. Now, when you're watching the footy, all around the grounds, there's a sign of betting agencies. Do you know the green one?
1: Yeah, I do. Yeah.
3: Do you know what it's called?
1: Oh well, I do. I don't want to mention it on air. Go on.
3: Well, can I?
1: No.
3: Okay, all right. These are overseas betting agencies.
1: Yeah, I know.
3: So why do we advertise? Why do we allow Australian people to bet on overseas agencies and feed them with revenue?
1: I agree with you.
3: when they should be banned and it should be all local?
1: Yeah, well, there's two issues there. I mean, but look, it's... If this whole business of online gambling and on-air gambling is rotten from the top to the bottom, isn't it?
3: It is. It is. But I find it disgraceful. Sorry, just to go back to my closing point, that we're complaining about we need horses, we need gambling to make money. But if I could wave a wand, get rid of the overseas, promote local if you want to promote anyone, and then you'll get more revenue locally, and don't send it over to the countries across in other countries.
1: Yep. All right, James. Thanks, mate.
3: Phil.
1: Thank you. And what do you reckon about that idea? 1-300-800-222 is the number. Rod, sorry, you've been waiting on there. Rod, hello.
4: Oh, g'day, Phil. I changed my mind from my original topic. I wanted to talk to you about nutritionists and bacon.
1: Oh, yeah.
4: Many years ago, I was working at a different transport company than what I work at now. We had a nutritionist come in, and she told us that bacon and eggs and toast, coffee or cup of tea in the morning was a good breakfast to set us up for a long 12-hour day stint behind the wheel.
1: Yeah.
4: And I said, great, well, I'm going up to Andy's to get an egg and bacon sandwich.
1: Yeah.
4: Which was the roadhouse next door. She said, oh, no, you can't have one of them. And I said, excuse me? I said, do you really think my stomach knows the difference between whether I'm having this bacon, eggs and toast out of a brown paper bag or off a white china plate? She told me bacon and eggs on toast on a plate was okay, but an egg and bacon and toast sandwich was not. taken absolutely 0% notice or interest in anything in nutrition that has told me about what I should not eat.
1: Well, that's your loss, Rod. However, I agree. There cannot be any difference between a bacon and egg roll and a bacon and egg and toast on a plate, surely.
4: That's what I said to him. My stomach didn't know whether I ate it out of a brown paper bag or off a white china plate.
1: Yeah.
4: So, consequently, what nutritionists have to tell me about food, I take no notice of it.
1: I
4: like the flavour of it and I eat it.
1: A properly made bacon and egg sandwich, as we know, Rod, is a thing of beauty, and it's also a beautiful thing to eat. But however, Rod, I've got strict views about it because I reckon it's not often made that well. For example, Rod, you shouldn't make the bacon and egg sandwich with the egg too runny, because otherwise, when you bite into it, down your wrist it goes everywhere. You lost half the egg.
4: Hopeless.
1: I reckon the egg should be mainly pretty firm. Point number two, not too much bacon. Otherwise, when you bite into it, right, you pull it away from your mouth, you pull out half the contents as well with half the bacon. So, you know, there is...
4: Bacon's got to be crispy.
1: Yeah, exactly. And the bacon, yes, has got to be crispy. I agree. Yeah. Why aren't we in charge, Rod?
4: Well, I don't know. And remember what I told you last week about barbecue and the steak sandwich. You can always dip the bread in the egg, whisk the egg up first, make the French toast, and just whack the bacon in the middle.
1: Yeah, that'd be good too.
4: that's even better. Guaranteed, the egg's not going to run when you bite into it.
1: Oh, gee, I'm going to have one on the way home now.
4: Well, I know what you're going to do when you get home now. You're going to make some French toast, make some bacon in the middle. The report back to us tomorrow night about how.
1: Get off, Rod. All the best jobs here are gone. All right.
4: See you later.
1: Bye bye. 1300 800 222 is the number. Robin says a trucker's breakfast: toast, sausages, bacon, tomatoes, eggs, and baked beans. Still the best. Yes, I received an SMS today. Says Carol, Crown Casino Melbourne is now available online. Oh dear. Yes. Little brother trucker says Australia is one of the richest countries in resources in the world. We do not need money from gambling, even local agencies. Brian from Maitland. G'day, Brian.
5: How are you going?
1: Not bad.
5: Yeah. My thing with this budget was a bit of a blunt instrument. I think there's people who are negative here, multiple properties, some up to 100.
1: Mm.
5: Others might just have one. And I think that's we're throwing the baby out of the bathwater here. Maybe if it's a legislation just for the multiple would be better rather than just dump the whole lot.
1: You're saying what you should, you're saying you'd leave it in place for what? How many?
5: Just for one.
1: Oh, for one. Okay. Yeah.
5: One of a property, not multiples.
1: Yeah.
5: Like Bill Thornton tried to bring this in two elections in a row and was rejected. And I think that's the problem, is that Australian people voted against it.
1: Well, when you say that, I mean, Bill Shorten, he ran with it, didn't he? But whether or not people were voting against Bill Shorten's negative gearing reforms, or whether they were voting against Bill Shorten, is a moot point, isn't it?
5: It's around. That's true.
1: You know, the Labor Party's own post-campaign research report, you know, when they looked at it, found that, you know, the personality of Bill Shorten, unfortunately, I mean, this is a horrible thing to come to grips with, but that was a thing. That was a thing in the campaign. People didn't warm to him, and that was a problem for them.
5: Yeah.
1: Okay. All right. Thanks, Brian. Good on you. 1-300-800-222. Jason from Earlwood. G'day, Jason.
6: Ah, good evening, Phil. I'm wondering if when you did your planning for tonight's show, was your goal to make me really hungry? Because it worked.
1: I'm going to have something on the way home, I can tell you. I'm just
6: I'll join you.
1: Because I'm thinking about my fridge already. I haven't got any bacon in there, so I've got to think of a route home which will get me one of these. I really need a bacon and egg roll like now.
6: I don't think I've heard one of your shows that has mentioned so many ingredients in so many wonderful ways for a long time.

0: Thank you for that. But I'm wondering something else, school lunches or breakfast programs.
1: Yep.
0: I wonder, could we not, and I don't know how the practicalities would work, but could we not include the preparation and the making and the serving of such a program part of the curriculum?
1: Yeah.
0: I mean, I recall in year 7 or 8 or something, decades ago, doing home economics.
1: Yeah, yeah.
0: And my mind was enlightened because all I'd ever grown up seeing was mum serve a plate of food in front of me, and I had no idea how she made it.
1: Yeah.
0: And then suddenly I was given the tools and some supervision, and 1 and 1 sometimes equaled 2. We could be educating our young kids and probably over the long term changing culture so that instead of a generation growing up having prepackaged chips and muesli bars,
1: yep,
0: you know how to put a meal together, even if it's not flash. Surely something is better than nothing. I don't know how the practicalities would work out, but surely if schools are about education, and I'm all for the feeding of the students, I think they're there, why not? And then I also wonder, for those who are doing the bean counting and perhaps arguing that it's going to cost too much, well, could we not factor in the long-term health benefits and what the cost of...
1: Yeah, I agree.
0: ...helping people in their later age who haven't had good nutrition versus this is an option.
1: Yeah, exactly. And also, I mean, if you improve school performance, you quite frankly improve the productivity of the whole country. You know, you do, you know, in the longer
0: exactly.
1: term.
0: Exactly. So it's kind of a win-win, isn't it?
1: I would have thought so. I would have thought so, Jason. Appreciate the call. Thank you. I'm sorry for making you hungry. I've made myself hungry as well. There's Peter in Rockhampton, just back on Broken Promises. Peter in Rockhampton says, there's hardly been a comment on the LNP in Queensland breaking its core promise on no new stadiums for the 2032 Olympics in Brisbane, and then almost immediately after them being elected, a $3 billion stadium in Victoria Park was announced. Also, the broken promise by the LNP of rebuilding of the $4.5 billion Paradise Dam on the Burnett River near Bundaberg that hardly raised a ripple. Yeah, well, look, Peter, you're right to raise these things, and you can do it for both sides of politics everywhere. Both sides of politics broke promises. The Joe Hockey budget back in, what was it, 2014, broke promises. Both sides of politics do it. I wonder whether it has so much currency these days. And in northern Tasmania, so much fruit's left to rot everywhere. Why isn't some of this channeled to schools? No, a fair point too. A fair point as well. In year 7 and 8, my teacher and a few of us kids organised free morning tea, toasties, rolls, etc. in the shelter shed. And in primary school, we started Pancake Day every Wednesday. So there are ways. Look, there are ways to do it. And by the sound of it, there are schools that are kind of in an ad hoc way doing a lot of this as well. Principessa says, I'm lying in the dark here in bed and my guts are growling for a bacon and egg sanger. Devin Hobart said, I've just got up out of bed and made a peanut butter and sultana sandwich with a glass of milk. Oh, dear. Eat on, people. News is on its way.

0: Nelly Furtado and I'm Like a Bird. Yeah, good stuff. News coming up, but Francis Leach is after that. G'day, Francis. Hello.
1: Good morning to you, mate.
0: What is happening in this big world other than bacon and egg sandwiches, Francis?
1: Oh, yeah, I'm going to have to hold off for that, mate. Oh, you got me thinking, though.
0: You're snookered for at least a few hours.
1: Yes, exactly. Work up an appetite. Scotty Goodings, a TV freak, is going to be joining us to talk TV. I've been enjoying this great series on Netflix. It's a Portuguese series called Gloria, and it's a Cold War series set in the early 70s. Mm-hmm. And we're going to talk about spy and Cold War TV.
0: I love spy movies. Love Cold War. I like that. That's great.
1: This one was made in 2021 and flew under the radar, but someone recommended it to me, and it's set in Portugal during the Cold War. It's a very different take on things, but I'm absolutely deep in it. So
0: what's
1: we're going to talk about
0: what's
1: that.
0: It called?
1: It's called Gloria.
0: We're always after good suggestions here. Okay, Gloria. Okay.
1: And check it out also for its beautiful set design. And if you do like a bit of 70s fashion and 70s upholstery, plenty of
0: it. Where's it on? Netflix, you say?
1: Netflix. So we're going to do that. And also, of course, we've got a four quiz coming up. And plus, we're going to talk about FIFA World Cup and why the prices to go to the States to watch it are so blooming high.
0: Brutal. All right, Francis, have a good show. You and I'll talk tomorrow. Here's the news.
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0: Security forces attempted to enter the building, causing widespread chaos. Asia editor Karishma Vyas has the story.
1: The shooting occurred in the legislature after a top politician wanted by the International Criminal Court said his arrest was imminent. Former police chief Senator Ronald Della Rossa faces crimes against humanity charges at the ICC related to the country's brutal war on drugs. Della Rossa was the main enforcer of ex-Philippine President Rodrigo Duterte during the campaign that led to thousands of deaths. He has denied involvement in illegal killings. Karishma Vyas, ABC News.
0: US President Donald Trump has touched down in Beijing for the first trip to China by an American president since Trump was last there in 2017. John O'Wakely has more.
2: The main focus of Donald Trump's talks with Xi Jinping will be their tense trade relationship. US officials have said the leaders are expected to agree to set up forums to ease mutual trade and investment, while China is expected to announce purchases related to Boeing airplanes, American agriculture, and energy. Meanwhile, delegations from China and the US have been holding trade talks in South Korea ahead of the president's arrival in Beijing. Chinese media described the 3 hours of talks as candid, in-depth, and constructive exchanges.
0: Ukrainian President Volodymyr Zelensky says at least 6 people have been killed in a massive daytime Russian drone attack on the country. Mr. Zelensky says at least 800 drones targeted 20 Ukrainian regions, with dozens of people wounded, including children. The prolonged barrage began mid-morning and lasted for hours, hitting the capital Kyiv, the western city of Lviv near Poland, and the port of Odessa on the Black Sea, among other population centres. Reform UK says it's talking with Britain's Parliament watchdog following reports that its leader Nigel Farage was being investigated over a breach of the rules for accepting a donation without declaring it. Farage has faced allegations that he failed to declare a $9.3 million donation from a cryptocurrency investor. Reform UK says that it was a personal, unconditional gift and that no rules were broken. A suitable aircraft has been secured to bring home Australian and New Zealand passengers who were on board a small cruise ship infected by hantavirus. Harry Buttonshaw reports.
3: 5 Australians and 1 New Zealander were evacuated from the ship on the Spanish island of Tenerife off West Africa and taken to the Netherlands on Tuesday. The outbreak, which was discovered

0: poses little risk to the community.
1: There are concerns that changes to property tax announced in Tuesday night's federal budget will increase rents. The Albanese government will wind back negative gearing and the capital gains tax discount from the 2027-28 financial year, a move which it says will rebalance the country's tax system. Senior lecturer in property economics at the Queensland University of Technology, Dr. Lyndall Bryant, says that renters will be adversely impacted by the changes.
2: There's 75,000 new households moving into existing housing. And what happens to those 75,000 households of renters? There's no new product for them to move into. And so rental prices will, you know, likely increase just because the weight of demand that's going to be in the rental market.
1: A man accused of planning terrorist attacks in Perth has been charged with more offences. David Webber has the details.
3: Jason Joseph Michaels was arrested earlier this year and was charged with multiple offences, including preparing for a terrorist act, possessing ammunition, and failing to store a firearm properly. Police alleged he planned attacks on state parliament, police headquarters, and mosques. The 20-year-old has appeared in Stirling Gardens Magistrates Court via video link, and new charges were read out. Mr. Michaels has now been charged with possessing child abuse material, violent extremist material, and bulletproof clothing, and two counts of trying to seek objectionable material. He's due to face court again in July.
1: And former Wallabies coach Eddie Jones has been suspended for 6 weeks and handed a salary reduction by his employers, Japan Rugby, after incidents of verbal abuse. This is ABC News.
4: Western Australia's weather, light showers or drizzle south of a line, any Abbott to Esperance, mostly about the coasts. Chance of a shower extending to remaining parts south of a line, Kalbarri to Israelites Bay in the evening. Chance of a gusty thunderstorm about the northern lower west, adjacent southwest central wheat belt and southeast coastal districts. In Perth, 12 degrees overnight before a cloudy Thursday with a very high chance of showers, a forecast top of 20 degrees.

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1: And good morning and welcome to Overnights here on ABC Radio. Francis Leach with you on this Thursday morning. Hope your Friday and Thursday are going to be good ones. I'm going to make sure that you're going to have a good time this morning because we're going to play the four quiz straight up. 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Once again, four different topics. I'd try my best to mix them up and have some fun with them and see if we can get you to answer three consecutive questions. If you answer three consecutive questions, you go into the win bin and you might pick up a prize from the cupboard and walk away with a big smile on your face to start Thursday. So get on the line. Let's play it now, the four quiz, 1-300-800-222 or SMS 0437-774-774. Let the Stones put the key in the ignition. Start me up.

0: The Stones from Tattoo You. Over 45 years ago. Yeek. Start Me Up. Doesn't mean that they're stopping anytime soon. They've got a new album coming. It's called Foreign Tongues. It's just about to be released. I did have a sneak listen the other day. Not bad. Not bad for a bunch of 80-year-old blokes. Keep an ear out for that new Stones album coming very, very soon, if that's your thing. ABC Radio Overnights, Francis here for Trevor. 1-300-800-222 to play the four quiz, or you can SMS through on 0437-774-774 to play. 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
0: Get on the phone. Let's play the quiz, the four quiz. So there are four topics that we're going to use this morning, and they are imaginary drum roll there. Thank you very much. I'll drink to that. So theme there about alcoholic drinks. I know Phil did something similar today. Great minds think alike and all that sort of stuff. Giants of history. Some giants of history. TV classics. Australian TV classics, in fact. And also we'll look at the year 1990. So if you get in early, you get to choose which one of the topics you want to go to first. And if you answer three questions, you take a bow and go into the wind bin. Let's head to South Perth. And Cameron, hello. Cameron, how are you going?
2: I'm going very well, except I live in South Perth, but I'm in Geelong.
0: Oh, wow. You are a long way from home. What's taking you to G-Town?

0: on and along the coast there, I'm sure. Would you get many fogs? I don't think you get many fogs in South Perth, would you?
1: Occasionally, you know, about two or three times a year, we might get a very light fog.
0: Yeah, nothing like what they've had in Victoria over the last few days. All right, mate, well, you get the pick of the board. So you can pick from any of our four topics this morning to start us off. I'll drink to that. So a question about alcoholic drinks, really, what you might have at the bar. TV classics. I can ask you a question about a TV classic. Or you can go with the year 1990, a question about something that happened that year. Or Giants of History. What do you think you'd like?
1: Giants of History, please.
0: Giants of History it is. Okay, well, let's start you off with this.
1: Would be nice to take home a magnet.
0: Okay. Let's see if we can get you there. Okay. Question number one, Giants of History. Which iconic world leader uttered the immortal words in 1933, "There is nothing to fear but fear itself"?
1: Roosevelt.
0: It was FDR in his inaugural address in 1993 at the depths of the Depression. Well done. Excellent work. So you picked up your first win there with question number one. Now you have to pick another category here, Cameron, now that you've done a history question.
1: I can't say I'm history.
0: No, the rules are we move through the categories so that we challenge you across the board. So what would you like? I'll drink to that. TV classics, 1990. What do you think?
1: TV classics.
0: TV classics it is. All right. This is a question about Australian television. Which long-running Australian soap opera, which began in 1981, featured regularly a famous wombat as a character on the show? Do you remember the show?
1: No, but a wombat.
0: A wombat.
1: I'm going to say Skippy, but I don't think that could be right.
0: No, it wasn't Skippy. But good on you, mate. Enjoy. Rug up there in beautiful Geelong, and thanks for playing.
1: Good on you. Thank you.
0: See you, mate. Cameron there, all the way from South Perth, currently in Geelong visiting his family. 1-300-800-222 to play the four quiz as we go to Eric, who is in Melbourne. Hello, Eric. Welcome to the program.
2: Hi, Francis. Just a few things from last night. Lou Reed once said that the Cowboy Junkies version of Sweet Jane was better than his own. He actually said that.
0: Yeah. Well, it's a great version. Now, do you know the answer to this question, Eric? Do you know the answer to this question? What is it?
2: It's a country practice.
0: It is a country practice, the wombat. Regular feature.
2: Last night you said Joan Kerner stopped being Premier in February 93. That's wrong. She's voted out in early October 92 by Jeff Kennett, the Liberal National Party. She retired from Parliament in 93.
0: Thanks, Eric. Let's just stick with the quiz today and keep our focus here. What would you like to do next? Would you like to do four quiz TV classics you've done, the year 1990, I'll drink to that, or Giants of History?
2: I'll go year 1990, please.
0: Okay, year 1990. What were you doing in 1990, Eric?
2: Working.
0: Yep. Okay, fair enough. Can you tell me who told the whole world in 1990 that you can't touch this?
2: MC Hammer.
0: It's all right, it was MC Hammer.
3: You can't touch this. You can't touch this. You can't touch this.
0: I could just see you doing that dance in that video that he did, Eric, in a pair of parachute pants.
2: No, it was an all right song, but I wouldn't, you know, I can dance a bit like that. But yeah, sampling a bit of Super Freak by, I forgot who did Super Freak.
0: Rick James.
2: Rick James, that's it.
0: The original Super Freak. Well done. Okay, you've answered that question. So I got 2 from 2. For your third and to go into the win bin, you need to choose from Giants of History and or I'll drink to that.
2: I'll go Giants of History, please, Francis.
0: Giants of History it is for you. Which American aviator became the first woman to fly solo across the Atlantic Ocean?
2: That'd be Amelia Earhart, I think.
0: It was Amelia Earhart who did that incredible journey in 1928 when she flew across the Atlantic Ocean and travelled as a passenger rather than the pilot. But she still did it, became the first woman to fly solo across the Atlantic Ocean in 1932, I should say, from Newfoundland to Ireland, and became the first person to fly solo from Hawaii to mainland United States. And she disappeared over the Pacific Ocean near Howland Island with her navigator Fred Noonan during the

0: Thank you, mate. 1-300-800-222 to play, or 0437-774-774. Well done to Sue in Ingleburn, who knew a country practice, as did Baroni in Adelaide, and Chris in Southern Waters, Jeff in Cornwall, and Chip in King Island. All got that one as well on the SMS, 0437-774-774. Hello, Charlie. How are things in Mount Druitt this morning?
1: Pretty quiet.
0: Yeah, what have you been at? What have you been doing?
1: I worked earlier, and then I went to the club and had a few ales.
0: Fair enough. Nice way to spend the evening. Now, which one of these topics would you like to start with? TV classics, 1990, the year 1990, Giants of History. No one's been game day. Well, you've had a few drinks. You might want to go and do I'll drink to that. Or a question about alcoholic drinks.
1: How many alcoholic drinks topics are there?
0: There are four topics, and you've got to pick. You've got to pick one to start.
1: Yeah, I'll go with the first one.
0: Okay, so you want to go with TV classics?
1: Yes.
0: Okay, all right. Well, we've got one question left in this category. Here we go. I want you to listen to this piece of audio, and you've got to tell me the name of the character from this Australian comedy sketch show, and also the name of the show, which was a huge hit in the early 90s as well.
2: And if you can think of the spackest holiday ever, well, that's what I'm having right now. No, because guess what we had to do on Saturday? Go to the national park? Spewing, because only bogus and parents go to national parks. But at least I stayed in the car. Because fair dinkum, who wants to see native trees, you know? Ooh, a native tree. Ooh, another native tree, you know? I'll really have an organism over that.
0: She was a classic, no doubt about it. What was the name of the character? What was the name of the show, Charlie?
1: So I can't change, can I?
0: Nah, you're locked in, buddy. This is your moment. Early 90s comedy sketch show.
1: Yeah, I know the I know everything except the answer.
0: not the way you needed a quiz, mate. It's the one thing you do need. Oh, mate,
1: yes.
0: Good of you to play. And
1: Can I have a guess?
0: Yeah, of course you can. Absolutely.
1: Is it Comedy Company?
0: That is the Comedy Company. What's the name of the character?
1: So I get half a point, do I?
0: You get half a point, but it's not enough to carry you through.

0: thinking of Etsy, but it's not.
1: No, it's not. But very close. Same show, same era. Well done, mate. Thanks for playing, and have a good morning there in Mount Druitt. It's Francis Leach with you in for Trev. We're playing the four quiz on ABC Radio overnights.
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0: Christine Arnoux and Party. ABC Radio Overnights is what you've got. Thursday morning, Francis Leach with you. It's 23 past 2, 7 to 2 in South Australia and the Northern Territory, and 23 past midnight in the West. And we're playing the four quiz, four topics, bunch of questions. If you answer three in a row, you go into the win bin. And we're currently trying to work out the answer to a question in our TV Classics section. Tara is on the road. Hello, Tara. How are you going?
1: Not bad, Francis. Yourself?
0: I'm well. Did you hear the audio? Do I need to play it again?
1: No. Kylie.
0: Kylie who?
1: I just remember Kylie. I can't remember her last name.
0: Oh, okay. It's kind of important. The last name sort of is kind of half the punchline of the joke. So you don't remember what her surname was on the show, Comedy Company?
1: No, I remember the Comedy Company. Remember Kylie.
0: It's in there somewhere, Tara. I'm sure as soon as you hear it, you're going to pinch yourself.
1: Probably will.
0: Good on you, mate. Call again. No, love hearing from you. 1-300-800-222 is the number to play the four quiz. Betty in Dapto. Hello, Betty.
2: Hello. How are you, Francis?
0: I'm well. I'm in Melbourne. Happy to be talking to you this morning, wherever you are in beautiful Dapto. And do you know who that person is, that comedy

0: company character?
1: No, I'm sorry. I knew it was Kylie, but I don't know. I can't remember her surname.
0: It's really kind of important because that's where the joke is in the name. But yeah, you'll know when you know when you hear it. What are you doing? What are you doing this morning, Betty?
1: Just lying in bed.
0: Nice, good. Stay warm. Stay snuggled up.
1: Warm.
0: Good to hear. Look, good that you're sharing a bit of time with us. We appreciate it. Thank you, mate. Let's talk to Stuart in Victor Harbour in South Oz. Hello, Stuart.
2: Hello, mate. Excuse me, I just forgot your name.
0: Francis Leach.
2: Oh, sorry.
0: Yeah, filling in for John. I know you've been with Trev for 25 years, so it's easy to forget.
2: No, it's quite all right. I've actually... Yeah, g'day. It's Kylie Mole.
0: Kylie Mole. That is right.
2: What a class act. God, that was funny.
0: Yeah, it was. She was great. Mary McFadden was the actress who played Kylie Mole. And, of course...
2: She was very... sorry, excuse me, you talk, mate.
0: No, you go.
2: That she was very, very clever.
0: Yeah, and very, very funny. Well done, mate. You've got Kylie Mole is correct. So now we've got to move from TV classics. You can choose one of our other topics.
2: Yep.
0: The year 1990. I'll drink to that, which nobody's done yet, which is surprising me. There's some issues, some questions about your favourite tipple, or you can go Giants of History. We've answered two questions in Giants of History. We've got one left.
2: Giants of History. I'll go for that thing, sir.
0: Okay. Listen to this dramatic audio from 1938.
2: Yeah.
0: And the issue is you've got to tell me who it is that's speaking and what their job was at the time.
3: That the settlement of the Czechoslovakian problem, which has now been achieved, is, in my view, only the prelude to a larger settlement in which all Europe may find peace.
0: Stuart, who was that, and what was their job at the time?
2: I've got a metal block here. Just before World War II, the Prime Minister of England.
0: That's right.
2: And he died shortly after when Churchill took over, poor bugger.
0: Yeah.
2: And he came back, peace in our time.
0: That's right.
2: With our man.
0: You got it all there. You got all the pieces of the puzzle. You just need to arrange it all. You've been there.
2: It's funny, you know, how your brain works or it doesn't work. Could you give me just about 30 seconds, Francis?
0: Oh, 30 seconds is very... No, we try not to because it's...
2: Okay, mate, that's right. I'm not cheating. I'm blind, actually.
0: No worries.
2: I can't even cheat. There you go.
0: So I'll describe what it was. So it was he's returning from the Munich conference with Hitler.
2: Yeah.
0: After...
2: A piece of paper
0: in his hand. And you can see it once again, if you want to see it, you know where to find it on our usual channels. You can see the dramatic footage of him getting off the airplane with a piece of paper in his hand and the crowd around him, and that speech he makes on the tarmac, clutching this piece of paper, which is signed by Hitler as a guarantee that there wouldn't be war. And of course, the great shame of all that was that the Brits had agreed to the partition of Czechoslovakia by the Germans in the Sudetenland, and of course, the Germans soon rolled in to take over all of Czechoslovakia and betray that agreement. But who was the Prime Minister?
2: Oh, man, it's just really annoying. But it's also the name of an actor, I think, also the surname. But it's surname. I just thought, well, it wasn't worth the paper it was written on, but...
0: It wasn't in the end, no.
2: And he did die shortly after Churchill took over. He was very poor bugger.
0: Yeah, he was sick. He'd developed cancer.
2: I'm going to have to give a Miss Francis.
0: Mate.
2: I got Kylie Mole, but I can't remember the Prime Minister.
0: Yeah, Kylie Mole, thankfully, wasn't Prime Minister of Great Britain.
2: See you, Francis.
0: See you, mate. Let's speak with Vander on the road near Grafton. Hello. He's unloading his truck, but he's given us a call on 1300 800 222. Vander, g'day.
4: Oh, good morning, Francis.
0: Who was that that person in that historic moment?
4: So you're talking about the Prime Minister who sort of precursed...
0: Churchill, yes.
4: Churchill. I've got no idea, mate. I just rang up for Kylie Mole.
0: Good on you, mate. Well, it's all good. What are you unloading this morning?
4: Oh, it's just bread, mate. There's oodles and oodles of bread. I come from a factory and come to a dizzy centre and, leave it here.
0: Yep, important. People need their fresh bread. Good on you, buddy. Glad you're...
4: See you, mate.
0: Let's speak to Trev in Surfers Paradise here on ABC Radio overnight. So, Trev, how are you going?
5: Oh, g'day. How are you?
0: I'm good. It's the four quiz. We're Giants of History. We're asking the question... I'll play the audio again so that you can get a bit of a reminder. This is the moment, 1938 in the UK. You've got to tell me who it is that's saying these words.

0: that the settlement of the Czechoslovakian problem, which has now been achieved, is, in my view, only the prelude to a larger settlement in which all Europe may find peace.
1: So who's the famous and important person that said those fateful words in 1938?
2: My mother and father were both in World War II, and they really told me about this, what a silly thing it was. And I can't remember his first name, but it was Chamberlain.
1: I will say yes, we'll give you that. It was Neville Chamberlain, the Prime Minister of Great Britain.
2: Yeah.
1: The he was, I guess, at the time accused of appeasing Hitler.
2: And, you know, the world hasn't changed much in 90 years, has it?
1: Oh, it's gone back all full circle. Definitely. All right, so you've got to choose another topic. You can do 1990, the year 1990, and you can also do TV classics. And we can drink to that. Nobody wants to have a drink with me this morning, I'm afraid.
2: Look, I'd like to do the drink thing, but, you know, there's so many drinks in the world and I just limit myself to scotch.
1: Fair enough. Well, do you want to have a go anyway? You might surprise yourself that you know the answer to it.
2: I'll trust your judgment.
1: Okay. Now, I'll drink to that. Imagine you're poolside on holidays and you've ordered a drink. I can't imagine this for you, Trev, but you might have done this. Imagine you're at a pool having a holiday and you've ordered a drink that blends rum with pineapple and coconut cream. What cocktail have you got?
2: You don't know who you're talking to.
1: Well, you might be. You might surprise me.
2: Look, I was at Airlie Beach once writing my book for a week. Near the pool, and I drank nothing but pina colada.
1: Ah, you did know. You did know. Listen to you pretending you didn't know. Were you listening to this song as well? The pina colada song?
2: Oh, I like tequila. It is the best karaoke song. You've only got to sing four words.
1: Well done. Two from two, Trev. And you've done very well with that pina colada. It's just a bit too... Anything that's got coke, it's got cream in it, can't do it.
2: Look, I don't know why I drank them. I'm normally a scotch drinker, but sitting near the pool, I'm writing a book.
1: Yeah.
2: People call me Hemingway for the week I was like there.
1: I just had to fade that up a little bit for you, Trev.
2: Oh, thank you, Francis. And thank you for your whole career. It has been distinguished.
1: Oh, thank you, my friend. Now, you're still in the quiz here. You've got two from two, so you can go into the win bin. Eric's the only one in there at the moment. You've got to answer one more question.
2: I'm not going to beat Eric. Eric is a legend.
1: No, I think you're a chance. You've got to pick one more question. Do you want to do the year 1990, or we could do a TV classic for you?
2: Oh, let's do TV classic.
1: Okay, TV classic it is for you. Now, this is one of these groundbreaking shows that occurred in 1990. And I remember as a kid, I was 20. I was 20 years of age and all my friends would come around and we'd have TV night and we'd come to watch this program because it had just started and everybody was talking about it. Have a listen to this. Have a listen to this little grab and tell me what show it was.
3: Lucy, this is Pete Martell. Lucy, put Harry on the horn.
4: Sheriff, it's Pete Martell up at the mill. I'm going to transfer to the phone on the table by the red chair. The red chair against the wall. The little table with the lamp on it. The lamp that we moved from the corner. The black phone, not the brown phone.
5: Morning, Pete. Harry.
3: She's dead. Wrapped in plastic.
5: Now, whoa, hold on a second, Pete. Where? You stay right there. I'm on my way.
1: What show was it, Trev?

0: 1990.
1: I didn't know until the wrapped in plastic wrestling. Twin Peaks.
0: Twin Peaks.
1: Is it David Lynch?
0: Yep, David Lynch.
1: Favorite producers. God, what a character. I don't know if you know Mulholland Drive, but Lynch is just up there with Hitchcock, I reckon.
0: Yeah, extraordinary. And that TV show, we literally did just sit around. We waited. I think it was Monday nights you'd have to watch before you could sort of stream anything, and everyone would get around and watch it. And no one understood what the hell was going on, but it didn't matter. That wasn't the point.
1: Well, at my time, I used to watch it, but, it was on in the background because I was doing other things.
0: Did you ever finish that book, Trev?
1: Don't ask me about that. I got to write the last bloody chapter. You know how hard it is. Writing is easy to start with. When you finish it, you go, what did Tolkien
0: Trev, I've been talking about this for a long time, but we do need to move on. Thanks for your call. Well, you are in the wind, but Eric's texted back in because he loves this. Loves to particular. Yes, Eric, it was screened in 1991, but the program aired first time in the United States in 1990. So that's why it sits in 1990. Thanks for your call, Trev. Hang on, you're in the wind bin. We'll see if you can pick up the prize tonight. Let's go to Kim in Eden Hope. Hello, Kim.
2: Hello, Francis. How are you going?
0: I'm well. We've got a couple of questions still to go here. We've got the year 1990 and a couple of drinks questions. You could round out the four quiz for us today.
2: No worries. We'll go a drinks question.
0: Okay, drinks question it is. Here we are. This is. Do you like? Are you familiar with your favourite cocktails? What do you enjoy drinking yourself?
2: I'm generally a beer and a Scotch man.
0: Okay, if you're a beer man, have a listen to this next famous ad from the 1980s and tell me if you know which beer it's advertising.
3: You can get it riding. You can get it sliding. You can feel it coming on about four. You can get it doing nothing at all.
0: What was the beer that iconic ad was related to?
2: That'd be the VB.
0: It was Victoria Bitter. Well done, yes. And the great voice of John Mellion. Yes. There. Matter of fact, I've got it now. Well done. You've done that. And we've got one more question for you to answer. I'm just looking through here if we've got anything else to offer you. Yes, from the year 1990.
2: All right.
0: You can tell me. In fact, we've got two more questions, so you could still be in the top three here. In 1990, who told Australians that they were enduring, quote, the recession we had to have?
2: John Keating. Paul Keating, sorry. Paul Keating. What are you talking about? Paul Keating.
0: Paul Keating is.
2: Yes.
0: You just sort of hybridised John Howard and Paul Keating.
2: Yeah, I think I might have done that.
0: In a political Godzilla that nobody ever really wanted to see. The hybrid of Keating and Howard would be something. Okay, last question. We're going back to I'll drink to that and to see if you can join Trev and Eric in the wind bin. You're standing in a cocktail bar. You've just ordered a drink that's named after one of New York's five boroughs. What have you ordered?
2: A Manhattan.
0: You have. You've ordered a Manhattan, a rye whiskey, vermouth and bitters. Well done.
2: I've tried one, but yeah.
0: Very nice. All right, mate. Thank you, Kim. We're going to go to a track and come back in a sec, and we'll name the winner for today's four quiz. It's been a lot of fun, and we'll do it again tomorrow. Thanks to everybody who's texted through with their answers. Plenty of correct answers. Jeff in Coromel was right about Twin Peaks, as was Sandra in Perth and Celia Phillips in Preston. They love Twin Peaks. Still a wonderful and weird show. The Log Lady. Remember The Log Lady? What was that about? Still don't know why she was in that show just carrying a log. And while Kyle MacLachlan ate those donuts, he loved his donuts. It was just brilliant in its weirdness. God bless you, David Lynch. ABC Radio Overnights. Soon, Scott Gooding's The Talk TV.

0: The Fray, and you found me here on ABC Radio Overnights. And Eric, you're the winner of the quiz this week. You were first in and you nailed all three. So give us a call back and you'll get the fridge magnet is all yours on this occasion. And we'll do it again next week when I'm back on air with you on Monday morning.
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0: The Wiggles. The Mighty Wiggles, Australia's finest musical export ever, full stop. And their version of Tame Impala's Elephant, done for our friends at Triple J in their wonderful Like a Version series, where they invite bands in to cover their favourite songs. And that, my friends, is an act of genius to combine The Wiggles and Tame Impala. So I say hats off, Triple J. Francis Leach with you on this Thursday morning. TV freak Scott Goodings joins us here to talk telly regularly, and he's been good enough to get out of bed and do it again today. Hey, Scotty, how are you going?
1: Morning, Francis. I'm good.
0: Excellent. I've been able to sort of, for the first time in ages, get my head into some television series. And, you know, one of the great joys of streaming TV is that you can be paralysed by choice. That is definitely a thing. But sometimes if you just randomly roll the dice, you land on something, you go, oh, I didn't know this existed, and it's great. And that's what happened with this series I've been watching called Gloria, which is a 2021 sort of Cold War spy drama from Portugal.
1: And, yeah, you got me into it. I've watched 1.5 episodes today, and it's pretty tense, isn't it?
0: It really is. What I love about it is, oh, there's lots of things I love about it, but most of the sort of Cold War material we get is either, you know, a US perspective or a British perspective on Cold War experience, very little from the Eastern Bloc perspective, but none from the perspective of a country like Portugal, which was sort of caught in the middle of the Cold War nexus, but it had its own thing going on at the time with its wars in its former colonies like Angola, and all of that sort of woven into this show.
1: Yeah, and you've got the main character's got a bit of PTSD happening from the Angolan War, and Gloria is the town in which it's set in, and what it's a bit of a base for American propaganda to send out messages and propaganda on the shortwave into the Iron Curtain, isn't it?
0: Yeah, so it's a bit like an extension of Radio Free Europe. So they would they would sort of try to transmit messages and propaganda and to countermand against the sort of Soviet influence, but they have this long-going struggle because the Russians would always block the signal, jam the signal, so they're constantly chasing around a space on the frequency to be able to get their message into the Eastern Bloc. So that's part of what they're doing in this particular small

0: 60s and 70s, but also the town. I love the scene where two of the characters are up the top of the transmitter towers doing some repairs, and it's a frightening thing to be up that high, but also it's just it really conveys the loneliness of being up there and the starkness of the town, and you realise what it is. It's a sort of military base in a way.
1: In a very small town in a sort of remote country part of Portugal, which is sort of very rural, and in its way it hadn't changed for a very long time. So it's got that sort of, you know, that pressure and that tension between the local rural community and this very intensely guarded spy satellite centre in the middle of nowhere. I recommend it. If you're a Cold War nut or a spy thriller reader, if you like Le Carre and that sort of stuff, this is a really nice find if you've got the streaming services.
0: I just thought about it too. One I've left off my list was ABC did a show a few years ago, set in Pine Gap,
1: See that. What was it called?
0: It was called Pine Gap. Yeah, but that's what it does remind me of, that setting. You know, out in the middle of nowhere, sort of almost desert, and just the buildings and transmitter towers, and that's it.
1: Yeah, and as you said, the set, the design, the clothing these guys wear, it's all so authentic. It doesn't look tacky at all. It's really quite compelling. So I recommend people go and have a look at it. It's called Gloria. It was made in 2021. I don't think there's been a second series. I haven't finished it yet, so I don't know if there's any need for a second series. It might be self-contained, which is nice too. Not everything has to have a sequel, does it, Scotty?
0: Now, and a beautiful coffee machine too.
1: Yes.
0: Where he goes to get his daily morning coffee.
1: Indeed. And the suits too. Like, they're very well dressed, these Portuguese workers. They look great.
0: Yeah.
1: So we're going to talk about some classic spy film TV choices today.
0: Yeah. Have you done much spy reading over the years, like Le Carre? And,
1: yeah, very much. A little bit too much. I came to Le Carre a little late, but I've read a lot of the George Smiley stuff since then, and just love it. Absolutely love it.
0: So this is that's another angle we can go for. If you're a spy aficionado in terms of novels and literature, tell us about your adaptations and if you enjoyed them. Or I know Ikpres File, they did a TV version of that a few years ago, and it was a long way from the Michael Caine film of the 60s, and a long, long way from the book. They took a lot of license with it. So, yeah, I was a bit disappointed with that.
1: Well, let's keep it to TV, but give us a call, 1-300-800-222, 1-300-222 or 0437-774-774. Scott Gooding's a TV freak is with us, and we're talking spy TV and spy dramas, Cold War dramas on television. And maybe there were some great older ones too, in the old black and white spy dramas of the 60s and 70s when the Cold War was at its peak. Love to hear from you. And there are some good ones around at the moment. I mean, the one that's the stellar turn at the moment in this day and age surely has to be Slow Horses. Jackson Lamb, Gary Oldman in that role, just, you know, inhabiting the character so much so that when he's out and about, you can almost smell him off your television.
0: You can. He's almost oafish, the Gary Oldman character, with his whiskey and his cigarettes.
1: So and his Chinese meals. He loves to go to that one Chinese cafe.
0: So the premise of that is, he heads an organisation called Slough House, hence a bit of a take, Slow Horses. And he runs a department of reassigned, failed, disgraced MI5 agents based on the Mick Herron's books. And the other thing that grabs me is the opening theme.
1: Which is done by Mick Jagger.
0: Who was a fan of the Mick Herron books, and Daniel Pepinen, who was asked to do the theme, he got in contact with Mick, and Mick agreed and sings and writes the song with him. It's very sort of bluesy.
1: It's the best thing Mick's done for a while.
0: Yeah, yeah. See, that's TV brings out the best themes in people.
1: It does indeed. Yeah, Greg's in Ride this morning. He's given us a call to talk to the TV freak. G'day, Greg. How are you going?
2: Well, thank you, Francis, and to your guests.
1: And which spy TV did you enjoy the most?
2: The Man from U.N.C.L.E.
1: I think you'd be a big fan of The Man from U.N.C.L.E., wouldn't you, Scott?
0: Yeah, definitely. If nothing for the... It was one of the first big shows in the 60s where merchandise really took hold of the show.
1: Have you got the merch, Scotty?
0: I've got a few annuals.
1: Yeah.
0: And I know there was a Man from U.N.C.L.E. club. we used to be able to get

0: drinks. But yeah, what was of interest in terms of watching Man from U.N.C.L.E.?
1: What did you love about it, Greg?
2: Well, I like the two main actors, Robert Vaughn and David McCallum. They bounce off each other. McCallum played a Russian agent, and Robert Vaughn was a super smooth, slick American spy, and they just gelled. And I like the idea that they were a secret organization, United Network Command for Law and Enforcement, and they were opposed to Thrush, the technological hierarchy for the removal of undesirables.
1: See, that's the sort of detail that we appreciate on this program, Greg.
2: Yes. Well, I'm a spy nut from way back. Also, the Avengers with Emma Peel and John Seed.
1: Which show was that again, sorry?
2: The Avengers.
1: The Avengers, of course. Scotty, you'd be an Avengers aficionado too?
0: I was going to say, I love The Man from U.N.C.L.E. because in the middle of the Cold War, they linked up a Russian and American as allies. That was interesting. But The Avengers I love. John Steed was the agent, was very suave. He had his bowler hat, he had his suit umbrella. I think he was decked out by Pierre Cardin, actually. One of the first shows, you know, where they did a fashion deal. But it's very 60s, it's very... pop art, it's got the fashion, the colour. And then you had Kathy Gale on a Blackman. Now, she used to dress like in the sort of leather outfits and do judo. And then you had Emma Peel, Mrs. Peel, Dinah Rigg came on and she was more miniskirts and judo. So it was very fashion, very colourful, very gaudy. And you're almost a bit silly and over the top.
1: Oh, well, and you can also get, I'm seeing here, Mick has found something for your collection of TV memorabilia. Scott and Greg, this could be of interest to you. The Man from U.N.C.L.E. lunchbox and the Man from U.N.C.L.E. thermos flask is out there on eBay if you want to pay money for it, Greg.
2: There are also books. There were novels, paying paperback, which I used to get.
1: And were they like cartoons? Were they like graphic novels or...?
2: No, they were just ordinary novels in a paperback format.
1: Oh, nice. Well, that's
2: based on themes surrounding the show. I'm set going 74, so they're right in my wheelhouse.
1: Good on you, mate. Good to talk to you. 1-300-800-222 is the number to call. SMS 0437-774-774. Greg in Fremantle wants to know what streaming service Gloria is on. It's on Netflix at the moment, mate. So go and check it out if you can. 1-300-800-222. Let's speak with Owen in Sydney. TV freak Scott Goodings is with us. Hello, Owen.
3: Well, good morning, Francis and Scott. Well, yes, I don't want to enter into the... I decided not to go with this one because I don't want to enter into the date where the Hogan's Heroes are spiking, but the one I wanted to highlight was The Simpsons. Do you remember the episode where Bart gets sent to France as an exchange student?

0: cunt, a deal cunt, and Hona takes a light to a deal, and takes him to the nuclear facility. And Adil, he's busy showing him around, and Adil is taking pictures of the nuclear facility, and Hona jumps in front of the pictures because he thinks that Adil wants photos with him in it. And then at the end of the episode, he eventually gets exchanged to an American spy.
1: Oh, lovely. I forgot all about it. That's a good good remembrance of that by Owen. Thank you very much. You remember that episode, don't you, Scott?
2: Yeah, we could all, this is where we could also jump around too. You also have spies in kids' shows, in cartoons, and even classic sitcoms.
1: Oh, definitely. Spies in cartoons, I'm right into that. Definitely. 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Or SMS 0437 774 774. Scott Gooding's a TV freak, is with us. We're talking spy TV, Cold War classics, and they can be episodes of shows, they can be TV programs themselves, long-running series, or maybe a cartoon. Let us know which one that you loved at the time. There could be comedies as well. There's plenty of that going around too. But right now on ABC Radio, it's time for the latest news.
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0: ABC News with David Rollins. A spokesperson for Sir Keir Starmer says the British Prime Minister has full confidence in Health Secretary Wes Streeting amid mounting speculation that he'll trigger a leadership contest. Earlier, the pair met for just 17 minutes, with British media outlets reporting that Mr. Streeting could resign and challenge Sir Keir as soon as Thursday. Addressing the British Parliament following the King's traditional parliamentary opening speech, Sir Keir did not explicitly mention the leadership speculation.
1: This King's speech sets a different course, a more hopeful course, a course that sees the conflict in Iran, a war on two fronts, not as something to wring our hands about, but as an opportunity we must take to shape our country's future.
0: Analysts expect China to have the upper hand during high-level talks between US President Donald Trump and his Chinese counterpart Xi Jinping. Trump has arrived in Beijing with the focus largely on the

0: mostly be focused on.
1: Gunshots have been heard in the Philippine Senate after security forces entered the building, with the incident appearing to be related to the International Criminal Court issuing an arrest warrant for a senator. Asia editor Karishma Vias has more on this story.
2: Former police chief Senator Ronald Dela Rosa had called on supporters for help after the International Criminal Court unsealed an arrest warrant for him on Monday related to crimes against humanity during the country's brutal war on drugs. It is unclear who was responsible for the shooting at the Senate on Wednesday, where Dela Rosa had sought refuge. Security forces had attempted to enter the building around the time of the shooting. Dela Rosa was the main enforcer of ex-Philippine President Rodrigo Duterte during the drug war that led to thousands of deaths. He has denied involvement in illegal killings.
1: Prime Minister Anthony Albanese has evaded questions about whether his changes to negative gearing and capital gains tax are a broken promise. The tax tweaks were the centrepiece of Tuesday night's budget, geared around tackling intergenerational inequality, despite the Prime Minister repeatedly vowing he would not make changes to either before the federal election. Speaking to Sarah Ferguson on the ABC's 7:30 program last night, Mr Albanese said the change of heart was necessary in order to make it easier for young Australians to buy their own home.
3: Are you not able to say that they were election promises?
4: Well, we've changed our position, Sarah.
3: You won't say it.
4: Well, there were statements that were made and we've changed our position.
1: A suitable aircraft has been secured by the government to repatriate Australian and New Zealand passengers from the hantavirus-hit cruise ship MV Hondius. The government initially struggled to find a charter company and crew to complete the mission. The flight is expected to bring six passengers from the hantavirus-hit cruise ship to Perth by the end of the week. The Northern Territory government has vowed it won't remove the Aboriginal Child Placement Principle, despite its proposed bill erasing key components of the legislation. Courtney Barrett-Peters has more.
5: Currently, the Child Care Placement Principle stipulates First Nations children who cannot be placed with family should be settled with other Aboriginal people. But under proposed amendments, the Territory Government wants to remove this clause and no longer require Indigenous carers to be prioritised. Instead, their bill suggests First Nations children should be placed in homes in close proximity to their family and community to help maintain connection to their culture. The proposed changes are yet to be debated.
1: A body found in a nature reserve in remote New South Wales has been confirmed as that of triple murderer Julian Ingram. Justina Basta reports.
6: The remains have now been formally identified as 37-year-old Julian Ingram, who sparked a massive manhunt after shooting and killing three people, including his heavily pregnant ex-partner in Lake Cajeligo on January 22nd. His decomposed remains were found on Monday afternoon when the National Parks and Wildlife Service was alerted to reports of an abandoned vehicle at Roundhill Nature Reserve, located around 100 kilometres from the site of the shootings.
1: This is ABC News.
7: Western Australia's weather, light showers or drizzle south of a line any Abbott to Esperance, mostly about the coasts. Chance of a shower extending to remaining parts south of a line Kalbarri to Israelite Bay in the evening. Chance of a gusty thunderstorm about the northern lower west, adjacent southwest central wheat belt and southeast coastal districts. In Perth, 12 degrees overnight before a cloudy Thursday with a very high chance of showers, a forecast top of 20 degrees.
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10: Good morning. Hope you're well. 3:06 where I am. It's a big morning of music and fun here on ABC Radio overnight. It's 3:24 in South Australia and the Northern Territory and 1:06 in Western Australia. Scott Goodings, the TV freak, is with us. We're talking Spy TV. We're taking your calls and your SMS messages as well. 1-300-800-222 is the number to call, or you can send us a message 0437 774 774. More of your calls and Scott after we hear from the Bee Gees.

0: The Brothers Gibb, the Bee Gees on ABC Radio Overnights. To love somebody. Scott Gooding's a TV freak is with us. We're talking spy TV. And Scott, Matt in Belden, WA has given us a call. G'day, Matt. How are you?
1: Good. How are you, Francis? How are you, Scott?
2: Good, Matt.
1: That's the way. Yeah, I'm just on my way home from work, so you've got to be good.
0: What have you been doing for work, Matt, to get you to home after midnight?
1: Bus driver. I just went and picked up some people from the airport and dropped them off at the hotel.
0: Oh, that's a great service to offer someone late at night.
1: Yeah.
0: Now, and what spy TV was your favourite?
1: I just seen it recently. It was on Netflix. It was called FUBAR.
0: Oh, tell us about it. What's the basic premise of this one?
1: Okay, well, it's basic premise. It stars Arnold Schwarzenegger. And he's a CIA agent, and it's about the interactions with him with the CIA and his family and his daughter.
0: Wow, okay. And is it relatively recent, Matt?
1: I think so, because he's looking obviously quite old, and he's thinking about retiring and that, and that's what it's all about, him retiring from the CIA and the story that goes along with it.
0: There you go. He's back in front of the camera. I didn't realise.
1: Yeah, it's two seasons, and he actually uses in the show a lot of the lines that he has in his show, like, you know, get to the chopper and I'll be back and things like that.
0: So he's sort of like he's hamming it up at his own expense.
1: Yeah, it's quite a bit funny and that when you hear those lines drop. But, not bad storylines either about him interacting with his daughter and his family.
0: Good one. Maddie, thank you. Cool. Scott, are you aware of Arnie being back in front of the camera in this one?
2: Yeah, I watched that a few years ago, and I remember it did remind me, it was sort of definitely comedy tones to it. It did remind me of a sort of sitcom plot, the idea that, you know, him and his daughter don't know that each other are working with the CIA, and that leads the whole thing about, you know, what do we know about each other as father and daughter? So it's got that sort of comedy.

0: And they've got counterintelligence, people in resistance, spies, trying to overthrow the Nazis.
1: It's an amazing series. It's a Philip K. Dick book, isn't it, Scott, that's been sort of made for television. Very complex sort of ideas in it about parallel universes and what ifs. But and at times...
2: I was channeling De Niro more in Meet the Fockers than Mean Streets and Taxi Driver. It was somewhere in the middle of that. But he was definitely this huge presence. And he had a great library and a great desk.
1: He had a great library and a great desk. He did. Yeah. Yes. Meet the Fockers is one of the all-times. Anyway, let's go to Trevor in Croydon Park. Hello, Trevor. Welcome to Overnights. And Scott Gooding's a TV freak, is talking spy TV with us.
3: Good morning, gentlemen. Well, it's not exactly specifically spy TV, but it's a recurring spy character.
1: Oh, yes.
3: In one of my favourite waste of a couple of hours a week, the Murdoch Mysteries, set in early 20th century Toronto, Canada, and where Detective Murdoch and his boss, Inspector Brackenreed, whenever the character appears as a trope, how they recognise him. Terence Myers, the agent of the keeping the interfering in any cases whenever and however he likes, in the interests of Canadian national security, like especially from south of the border.
1: Those naughty Canadians. I've not seen that, Scott. Have you watched Murdoch Mysteries?
2: Yeah, it sort of jumps all over the place in years. What I did like about it, what was the big Asian toy craze of a while ago, you know, the furry little creatures? I can't remember what they were called, but yeah, Murdoch Mysteries had a while ago jumped in on that whole toy phenomena of and had a crime based around collecting the new toys, which I loved, trying to be very topical.
3: But Scott, you've never seen the Terence Myers character?
2: No, what's that one?
3: Well, he's the spy. He's the Canadian government spy who makes regular interfering appearances.
2: Well, into the show.
1: Into the show. Good on you, Trev. We'll have to put that down and put it for homework. Scott's got to go away and find that now. Good of you to call. 1-300-800-222 to call. And we've got plenty of people texting through as well. Spy Force. Dave in Britannia says, Spy Force was great with Jack Thompson and Peter Sumner. Scotty.
2: Yeah, that was like set in World War II. And I think the Peter Sumner character had a German... background. The character had a German background, and they used to run missions out of Sydney up to Papua New Guinea to take on the Japanese under the cloak of... They were spies, really. They were spies going in there. Not really SAS officers, more actual spies.
1: Tom in Wollongong, I think, is a fan of Z-Force. Hi, Tom.
4: Yeah, I'd like to reinforce about the Nazis and the Axis powers.
1: Yep.
4: It's a book called The Nazi Mind, 12 warnings from history, and someone, Alexander Campbell, says everyone should read it.
1: Oh, well, I'll check it out, definitely, especially in these days. Thanks for your call, Tom. 1-300-800-222 is the number to call, and let's speak with Ross in Epping in Melbourne. We're talking Spy TV with Scott Goodings. Ross?
5: Hi, mine's very much of the Cold War era cartoon, Rocky and Bullwinkle.
1: Boris and Natasha.
5: That's it. And they also, there was an Australian comedy show, and Natasha used to say, "You're a very ugly man, Boris." I can't remember the name of that show.
1: Oh, was that when you're very unfortunate? Was that the Mark Downey?
2: Full frontal.
5: That was it, yeah.
1: Victor.
5: Yeah.
1: You're a very unfortunate man, Victor. And it was Peter Smart, was it? Or there was the. What was the actor's name, Scott?
2: Peter Moon.
1: Peter Smart. Yeah. Peter Moon, who was about to play Victor.
5: Rocky and Bullwinkle was a good laugh.
1: Definitely. Classic sort of Eastern European tropes for both those characters.
2: And they were spies from the fictitious land of Potsylvania. They had a very fascist leader called Fearless Leader. Lots of things around Boris trying to steal American rocket fuel secrets, but one of my favourite ever Boris plots in his work as a spy, was they were going to try and eliminate all television and get rid of the antennas, because as we know, you get rid of TV, and that's the big way you can control the masses.

0: isn't it? If you don't have TV.
1: Must be protected at all times.
0: Yes.
1: I think Kane and Carlton is updating us on the furry toy craze.
0: Oh, furry toys, yeah.
1: Labubu.
0: Labubu, yeah, yeah.
1: I can't believe you didn't collect those.
0: Me?
1: Yes.
0: Oh, aren't they mystery toys? Like you can't sort of choose them. You get a box and you can't decide which one. So it's a bit like footy cards.
1: Exactly. They're the footy card of furry toys.
0: Yes.
1: That's how they're marketed to young people these days, Scott. 1-300-800-222. Let's speak to Linda in Maitland, who's with us here on ABC Radio Overnight. Hi, Linda.
2: Good morning. How are you?
1: I'm well. What's your favourite spy TV show?
2: Well, Riley, Ace of Spies, which was based on a true spy and set mainly early turn of the 20th century around Russian Revolution, starring Sam Neill. Mainly I loved it because of Sam Neill, and it had exquisite theme music by Shostakovich.
1: But oh, really?
2: Sort of said, about 1985 or 6 that it was shown on ABC television.
1: That's a really good...
2: Odessa and all around that sort of area.
1: Yeah,
2: Balkans.
1: I'm looking it up now. Riley, Ace of Spies, 1983, a miniseries.
2: Yeah. Oh.
1: A Russian Jew who becomes one of the greatest spies ever to work for the British.
2: And what was his first name? I can't remember. I did read the biography of him anyway.
1: Sidney Riley.
2: Sidney, that's right, yes. But all set around the Balkans.
1: Oh, I've got to watch that. Thank you for that advice.
2: And another one of my work colleagues, when it came out again on like cable TV, she was recording each episode week by week on video, so that's how long ago it was, but it's exquisite music. And also Spooks, which had a couple of... It was intriguing because it had no credits, and there were some new actors like Matthew McFadgen and Keely Hawes, who I think married each other, and Jenny Agutter. But you had to, you couldn't find out who the actors were because there were absolutely no credits on
1: it. That's strange, isn't it, Scott, to have no credits on it?
0: Yeah, and one of the things they did, Hermione Norris was in it as well, and Peter Firth was the head. He was the head. Sir Harry Pierce of Spooks, which were like our MI5 organisation, the Grid. The other thing about that show was, they used to actually, it was quite realistic in that, you know, it was based around spies and agents, and they killed off a lot of the main characters. Sometimes it was a real surprise if you hadn't, you know, read what was coming up. So, that ran for 10 years and ran on the ABC too from England.
1: It did indeed. Scott Goodings is with us, a TV freak here on ABC Radio Overnights, talking spy TV. Philippa's in Sydenham in Sydney. Hello, Philippa. What's your favourite one?
3: Oh, hi. Thank you, Scott and Francis. Spooks was, I found, really intriguing because it was more or less up to date at the time of screening of a British version of spy work. But what I loved was the soundtrack to it. So that when the vehicle was going through a tunnel, I remember on its way, I think there was some funeral of one of the spies that had passed. I can picture it now. Anyway, I found that intriguing because it was more up to date. However, my second absolute favourite, I do wish they'd rescreen it on ABC, is Operation Buffalo and the clash between the old British version of having our bombs at Winton or somewhere in South Australia, I think, where they were trialling bombs.
1: Yeah, Woomera.
3: Woomera. The clash between our Indigenous people, totally bereft, the British state of their command, the Australian actor, I cannot think of his name, but he was wonderful because I related so well to him, his wife, his children, and the little drug one that somehow got him into it. But with the Australian version of what spy work was at that time.
1: What era was that, Philippa? When are we talking?
3: We're talking around about 19...

0: 40.
1: Oh, okay, yeah.
0: So a costumes car, you know, the big big old car, American, that this drug runner had in there full of guns in the boot. But wonderful.
1: Okay.
0: It was so well done. Now, the difference in that is why I can't relate to these Murdoch mysteries. When I see a guy with so much paint on his face and everything so perfect, it just puts me off. It's so pantomime.
1: A little bit too polished.
0: Exactly.
1: Mm. Yeah. Operation Buffalo, Scott. Thanks for that.
2: It was based around Maralinga in the 50s.
1: Yeah.
2: The nuclear tests out there that the British did in South Australia. So there's a bit of dark comedy in it as well. That was, well, I think it was about, it's been 2020 it was on. I wonder if it's still on iView or not.
1: It might be still on iView, ABC yeah. iView. It's certainly on one of the streaming services, but it was made in 2020, as you said. So, I've checked that one out too, because we don't have enough of that Australian content in the spy game. I mean, we just haven't done that much stuff. 1-300-800-222. I mean, you might be able to tell me that I'm wrong, Scott. 1-300-800-222 to give us a call, Talk Spy TV. Brian is indignant. He sent us a message, Scott, before we go to a tune. Can't believe you got this far into this segment on Spy TV and haven't mentioned Get Smart. You're right. How did Brian apologise on behalf of a grateful nation? Thank you for telling us that we need to talk about Get Smart, because it is the greatest spy TV ever. Scott.
2: Mel Brooks, yeah. Who was your favourite character?
1: Oh, Agent 13 in the postbox.
2: Yeah.
1: I always felt for Agent 13. Jaime, the robot.
2: Yeah. I like the guy in the bowling alley. He used to... The hiding thing, yeah. And look, and Siegfried as well.
1: Siegfried. I mean, you know, it was a period of time in the United States where it was a free hit of cultural stereotypes of Germans, because they did the same in Hogan's Heroes. Siegfried is the leader of chaos.
2: Yeah. And if you had a bit of a problem with suspension of belief and you're a bit younger, you'd come home and watch Get Smart in the afternoon and see Siegfried and see Bernie Capel, and then you'd turn on at night and see him playing a doctor on the Love Boat.
1: Now that's a broad range of skills he's got on going on.
2: he had to be smart to keep up with all the references.
1: My favourite episode of Get Smart is when Chaos tries to influence younger people with the use of rock and roll and psychedelic rock. Yeah. And they had a band that played a song called Kill, Kill, Kill, which was then recorded by Melbourne's very own Painters and Dockers, who had a hit with the song. What was the Sacred Cows the name of the band?
2: Sacred Cows, yeah. And Larry Storch from F Troop was was the Groovy Guru. And,
1: Groovy,
2: you know,
1: Guru.
2: There's a whole lot of references on the first album of Hoodoo Guru's Stone Age Romeos. They've got a song in the echo chamber.
1: Yes.
2: Because, you know, that's where Max and 99 were. They were in a big room, weren't they? And they were blasting them with that infernal rock and roll music. Yeah.
1: Kill, kill, kill, thrill, thrill, thrill. Make a scene, bump off the dean.
2: Yeah. And that's another one from the same era, Mission Impossible. I've been watching repeats of that lately. It was based around IMF, Impossible Mission Force. A lot of episodes were about Iron Curtain governments, third world dictatorships, as Sam says. You know, some of the countries, they fictitious countries, Santa Costa, Bosnia. So they were very careful not to use the proper country names. But the other thing they have in the episodes is they have a lot of episodes about student revolts, because it's set in the 1960s. Or not so much student revolts, but more overseas governments trying to infiltrate student movements on American campuses to cause trouble in the American political system. So, and that's worth watching as well too. I mean, they're very earnest and serious episodes, but they're great to look at as well too, 60s. You like Gloria and the sets. You love the sets and colour of Mission Impossible.
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1: This is Overnights with Francis Leach.
0: Morning. Hope you're having a good one. 1-300-800-222 is the number to play, to give us a call. If you want to have a chat with Scott Goodings, our TV freak, we're talking Spy TV. You can also send us a message via text 0437 774 774. What's your favourite? A couple of texts coming in. Steve in Shell Harbour. Scott says, can't believe you haven't mentioned Danger Man.
2: Danger Man, Patrick McGowan.
0: I never watched Danger Man, so fill me in. Fill in the blanks for me.
2: A secret agent one. Probably came after The Prisoner. You ever see The Prisoner on Saturday mornings repeated in the 70s and 80s all the time on Channel 9?
0: I did, yes.
2: Yeah, so I think it was him cashing on that. The Prisoner was a really interesting one. John on Facebook mentions that about the British agent who tries to escape and try and get out of the agency he's working from. They gas him, kidnap him, imprison him in a village, give him a new name, Number Six. He's interrogated every day by this roster of administrators, all called Number Two, and also guarded by this automated, the whole village is guarded by this automated weather balloon called Rover, that if you try and escape, it bounces and bounces and bounces and will smother you. You know, this huge, huge weather balloon.
0: Sounds like something Elon Musk might have invented.

0: It's very weird, surreal show set in the filmed in the Welsh town of Port Merion.
1: There you go. I might have to check that out. Another message on the SMS is from one of our listeners who's told us that Jerry Sheff, the legendary bass player in Elvis's band, was in the Sacred Cows in Get Smart.
0: That's right, yeah, yeah, I'm hearing that one. Someone called in with that fact once.
1: Oh, what a claim to fame. Played with Elvis and Get Smart. There you go. Don's in Waverley in Melbourne. He's been hanging on very patiently. Hello, Don.
2: Hello, Francis. Good morning. Hey, Scott, how are you?
0: Hi. Good, thanks.
2: Yes, I'll mention to firstly, MASH. There's a spy episode there where Charles hires some help to be his little houseboy, and it's a North Korean spy, and he's writing home to his bosses saying what they do in the MASH unit and how efficient they are, but he can't explain the idiosyncrasies of the actions of various characters in the unit. I think it's called Dear Comrade. Another one there is... It's the CIA agent, Colonel Flagg, who's just spy paranoid, and he says he's the wind and no one can see him.
1: Wow. Okay, I don't remember those episodes. I vaguely remember the episode about the Korean spy, though. I mean, MASH is still a benchmark TV series after all these years, isn't it, Scott?
0: Yeah, and I haven't seen those. I think I've seen some of the Colonel Flagg ones, but I haven't seen the Korean spy one. I reckon, have you seen The Americans?
1: Oh, yes, I love The Americans. What an achievement that thing is.
0: It's one of my favourites, I think, from the last, 10 years. It's two KGB agents who hide in America in plain sight as an American couple. They're raising their American-born children in the DC suburbs during the Reagan-era Cold War.
1: And it was based on true facts, because the Russian... The Russians have a long tradition of what they call illegals, which is sending spies overseas, these deep cover spies, and integrating them into communities for long periods of time. And there was an arrest about 15 years ago. A whole bunch of Washington families were rolled up by the CIA, which shocked everyone in their communities, because you would never have guessed they were Russian spies. And this is basically that story.

0: No one would guess that they're hardcore Soviet spies.
1: And the thing I loved about it, set in like 84, 85, you remember back then the climate in America was very patriotic. You know, they come out of the 84 Olympics, Rambo, you know, very USA.
0: And Kerry Russell and Matthew Rhys there standing in that very spot where they filmed that final scene of the Americans.
1: Oh, isn't it great when you travel around the world to go to locations? It's brilliant, isn't it?
0: Yeah, it's a great series. It's still available on the streaming services, I'm pretty sure.
1: And have you seen White House Plumbers?
0: Yes. Oh, that's amazing too. Tell people about that.
1: It's a sort of satire, almost a comedy, I think. It's about like when President Nixon hires former CIA agent Howard Hunt and FBI agent
0: Gordon G. Liddy.
1: Yeah. To discredit the press leakers and to try and sabotage the Democratic Party through Watergate and everything. It's got Woody Harrelson in it. It's a cute little show. It's, again, one of those sort of cartoonish shows, but you can learn a lot. When I watched that show, I just found myself having to stop all the time and learned a lot about Watergate. Everything I probably knew about Watergate I might have known from All the President's Men, but I know a lot more now, even from White House Plumbers.
0: It's great, and he does play Hunt, doesn't he, Woody Harrelson? And,
1: Woody Harrelson, yeah.
0: As an absolute lunatic character in that show. Fabulous. The other one that I want to mention is Deutschland 83, because we don't get many European spy shows about the Cold War, and this one is set in East Germany and West Germany. It's about a young East German soldier who gets basically, you know, dragooned into becoming part of the Stasi, and his role is to infiltrate West Germany to find out what was going on in a real-life US and NATO war game, which almost brought the world to the brink of nuclear war, called Operation Able Archer. Now, that was a real thing in 1983, and the Russians were convinced that the American and NATO movements and war games around Operation Able Archer was the pretext to start a nuclear war. So this is based on the fact about that operation, and he sort of infiltrated a family in West Germany, and it's fantastic. It's got great Euro disco German music too.
1: Yeah. All right. What, electro?
0: Yes.
1: Yeah, excellent.
0: Deutschland 83.
1: I was just going to jump a bit the other way, and Carolyn on Facebook mentioned an episode which I'd totally forgotten about in the Brady Bunch.
0: There's a spy in the Brady Bunch.
1: Well, it was the last few episodes when they'd introduced Oliver, and I totally forgot about this till I read it up. And I remember, so Mike is visited by an FBI agent at his house because he's going to get clearance to do a government project, right? And Bobby and Oliver see this. Meanwhile, Sam's been really secretive, and he's got these plans to possibly propose to Alice and expand his shop. But somehow Oliver and Bobby see him talking to his Russian landlord, Mr. Gronsky, and immediately think that Sam and the landlord, his landlord, are Russian spies.
0: Sam, so they lock him in the meat locker. Russian spy?
1: So they lock him in the meat locker, and Mike has the freedom. The other one is, I totally forgot about this too, Suzanne Jane on Facebook mentioned Mr. Ed. It went totally weird again in the last series, probably on the back of Mission Impossible, A Man from U.N.C.L.E., let's get that spy element in. And Mr. Ed became 007, not 007. And he was, you know, using Morse code, and there's these four episodes.
0: So he's doing Morse code with his clopping, like what?
1: There's these four episodes when him and Wilbur become these spies for the SIA, Secret Intelligence Agency. You know, they're searching for microfilm in a lot of racial stereotypes, and they're, you know, searching for radio transmitters in Chinese restaurants and foreign spies. And there's not just one episode. This goes on for four. I was thinking they might have been thinking a spin-off.
0: The spy horse. David in Holden Hill in Adelaide. Hello, David.
2: Hello, mate.
0: Have you got a favourite spy TV show?
2: Well, I've got a couple here. One's not really a spy show, but we'll go with it anyway. Foyle's War was a good one.
0: Yes, he's always tracking down infiltrators, isn't he?
2: Yeah, it was a great show, man. Great show. Still on. And the other one I thought up was Failsafe, which was the Americans had got the inclination that the Germans the Russians had fired the first strike in the
0: Mm, let's

0: Let's ask Scott if he knows that one. Failsafe.
1: No, I don't. No, I'm just writing it down.
2: What happens is the Americans panic and they send over their fighters over Moscow.
0: Oh, is it a movie, David?
2: Yeah, it's a movie, yeah.
0: Yeah, it's a movie, and okay. Well, fair enough. Well, we're sort of like sticking to the TV thing here, but there are plenty of great spy movies too. But thank you for your call. Look, Scotty, we've got to get going pretty soon. Is there some other ones that we could check out that we have? The Night Manager we haven't mentioned with Hugh Laurie?
1: Le Carre, yeah, and Tom Hiddleston. That's where his ex-military guy becomes manager of a Cairo hotel and has to become friends and infiltrate the arms dealer, Roper, and his world. Thinking of just an Australian one, there was Secrets in the 90s where they were recruiting uni students to form an ASIO-like organisation, one of Rachel Griffiths' first roles. But John mentions Hunter, the 1967 series with Tony Ward and Jared Kennedy. So there were two organisations pitted against each other. And Jared Kennedy plays Krag, who ends up switching sides and defects to the West because he's from the East. But I just thought you know that era of the 60s and Point of View and Bob Santa Maria? The name of the organisation that Krag worked for...
0: The National Civic Council?
1: Was CUCW, close. The Council for Unification of the Communist World. So it doesn't quite have the sort of comic overtones of Thrush and Man from U.N.C.L.E., but it's a very earnest title. And there's a few episodes of Hunter you can see on YouTube. So, yeah, we were trying to do a serious spy show in the late 60s.
0: Oh, check that out too. Good on you, Scott. Love the conversation. Let's do it again soon.
1: No worries, Francis. See ya.
0: Scott Gooding's TV Freak talking spy TV with us here on ABC Radio Overnights. Thanks for the SMSs coming through as well. Deutschland 86 and Deutschland 89. So there was a follow-up series as well. I loved those episodes. So I'm going to go back and check those out as well. It's a quarter to four where I am in Melbourne and around the country. Hope you're having a good morning, whatever you're doing. Check the time for you. In Adelaide, it's quarter past three in the territory as well. And in Perth, it's a quarter to two. In a moment, Dr. Mark Alain Woodison is with us. He's going to talk to us about the issue around those diseases which transmit from animals to humans and the danger that they pose. We know about the hantavirus, which has been a big story in recent times with that cruise ship, which was such a thing. So we'll find out whether that's more prevalent now and what it means to the future health of us all.

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0: One new story that's been dominating the headlines in recent weeks is the cruise ship that has been unable to dock into port because of an outbreak of hantavirus, which has claimed the lives of a number of people, but also has once again put the spotlight on those diseases which can be transmitted from animals to humans and the dangers that it poses, the hantavirus from rodents to humans in this case. Dr. Mark-Alain Woodison is the lead when it comes to the high-threat pathogen team at the World Health Organization. So there is nobody else in the world who knows more about the threat of what is known as zootonics than Dr. Woodison, and he joins us here on ABC Radio Overnights today. Hello, Doctor. How are you?
7: Hi there. Very good, thanks. Thanks for having me on, Francis.
0: So zootonics, just the idea, can you just give our audience an basic understanding of what that is and why it's important?
7: I'm sorry, hantavirus. Why?
0: Oh, no, zootonics, the idea of zootonics.
7: And I beg your pardon. So zootonic diseases are diseases that are basically carried in animals, often asymptomatically, and then we get them. And then because we're not used to them, sometimes they can be quite severe, particularly for the viruses.
0: And how often does this happen? Is it a regular occurrence, or is it a sort of an outlier that a disease that another animal will carry will actually jump the species and become an issue for humans?
7: No, I think that it happens all the time. I mean, I think there's three things to think about here. One is that we hear about the very high-profile ones that are cause pandemics. So we talk about avian flu, for instance. The next flu pandemic, that would be from birds, where these viruses, flu viruses, circulate quite happily among many waterfowl in particular. And then occasionally they spill over and they cause this huge pandemic because we're not used to these viruses. So that's one type. The other type is the stuff that happens day to day. And these are because you don't cook your hamburgers right, because there's bacteria in the beef. And then you've got other ones that we don't really know that much about, which are we as humans are actually sitting in a super bacteria that surround us all the time. And we probably get a lot of these little infections from the environment all the time without realizing them.
0: The hantavirus is the one that's been in the news. Can you tell us about that particular disease?
7: Yeah, so hantavirus was first discovered in the early 70s in Korea, in fact, near the Hantan River during the Korean War. And it was causing this febrile illness. And these viruses were called the old world hantaviruses. Then they discovered in 1993 a similar type of virus, hantaviruses, in the Americas. And that's the virus type of virus that's infected the people on the cruise ship. And it's a virus that spreads, that is carried asymptomatically, causes no illness.

0: this in a range of different species of rats in the Americas. Each hantavirus has its own species, and there's one particular species with one particular rat that somehow caused this outbreak.
1: Do we know, do the people who were infected, do they have to have contact with the rodent itself or be bitten? How is it transmitted?
0: Yeah, so a variety of different ways. So we think that the virus was probably brought on by people who had been bird watchers who'd been out in Argentina, and they could have either been bitten or scratched, so that you'd remember that. I think more likely that it can also be in the feces and the urine that can be dried. So if you go to a place where rats have been, or many rats have been, a nest of rats, and somehow dust is kicked up and aerosolized, then you can get the virus just by kind of breathing it in, and then you get infected.
1: And then human-to-human transmission, how has that happened? And does that differ for different zoonotic viruses, or is there a similar pathway?
0: No, I mean, every virus has its own thing when it comes to human-to-human. Sometimes it works very well, sometimes less so. In the case of hantavirus, I think it's important for your listeners to appreciate that there's nothing unusual in this cruise ship. Hantaviruses, these particular hantaviruses, don't spread very easily, in fact. Not like, for instance, you hear about gastroenteritis on cruise ships, where you get huge outbreaks of viral gastroenteritis because it spreads easily. Here, I mean, unfortunately, there are some cases. We've got almost a dozen of cases, but it's still a lot of people on that ship. It's only 10% of the people. So it's not spreading very quickly, and it spreads probably by droplet from speaking too loud to another person, something like that.
1: In close quarters on a cruise ship, that's what's going to happen.
0: Dr.
1: Mark Alain Widdowson is with us. He's the lead when it comes to the high threat of pathogens team at the World Health Organization. We're very lucky to have him on ABC Radio overnights. Dr. Widdowson, is this more prevalent now? We're seeing more of these animal-to-human diseases being transmitted. And is it as a consequence of our growing proximity to our livestock and the like?
0: Yeah, I mean, there's several kind of ecological and environmental trends which are concerning to us. One is climate change, for instance. So some of these viruses, like West Nile virus, which is in birds again, is a virus that's spread by mosquitoes. And as the climate warms, then we expect to see these mosquitoes spread and therefore to be exposed to populations who didn't used to have these bird viruses through mosquitoes start to get them because the mosquito can start to spread. So that's one way that we're concerned. Deforestation kind of kicks species out of their natural habitat. It disrupts ecologies, and you get species that start to go to places where they don't normally go, sometimes human habitations. We've seen that with a virus called Nipah virus, which was the basis of the film with Dustin Hoffman, called Outbreak. And that's because the fruit bats were displaced from their natural habitat, so then they come into contact with people. And then we've got other trends, like, for instance, urbanization. When people live in cities, they don't farm animals generally, so they have to have meat. And where do they get meat from? From usually kind of factory farm around the urban area. And that usually uses quite a lot of antimicrobial drugs to make sure that the animal's healthy, and that causes antimicrobial resistance. So there are a bunch of things that are happening that are making us concerned that these viruses are going to affect us more and more.
1: Dr. Widdowson, ahead of the coronavirus outbreak and pandemic that occurred in 2020 and beyond, we've learned a lot of lessons, hopefully, from that experience, which is also believed to have been still, there is a debate around it, but started from a wet market contact, which then created the pandemic. Are we better prepared now and from the lessons we learned from that outbreak, or we still got a lot of catching up to do?
0: I think a bit of both, to be honest. I think we are better prepared. Each time there's an outbreak or a pandemic, and there was one, we just obviously the coronavirus, there was also one in 2009 on flu, people sometimes forget. But we always learn something better about collaboration between countries and global collaboration, because that's what it takes to get these pandemics under control. So in that sense, each time we get better at collaborating, but we're still not very good at it.
1: And of course, the situation with the Center for Disease Control in the United States doesn't make that easy. With the Americans seemingly walking back from their preeminent role in dealing with major viruses and disease.
0: Right. I mean, I think the fact that the US CDC is now, for a variety of reasons, in this hantavirus outbreak, for instance, taking a bit more of a back seat than they would normally be. And I used to work at the US CDC, so I know the people involved. They're excellent, but they're not

0: to step forward. So yes, that does start to fray the collaboration, the global collaboration, which has been tremendous during this hantavirus outbreak, by the way. But there are signs that things are getting better. We have the pandemic treaty that the WHO has passed, which member states of WHO, the World Health Organization, have been working on, which means that there's a much stricter rule book of how countries should be able to collaborate better when you have these threats to humankind, really.
1: Good to talk to you, Dr. Widdowson. We really appreciate you being able to give us some of your time this morning.
0: Not at all. Glad I can join.
1: Dr. Mark Alain Widdowson, leader of the High Threat Pathogens team at the World Health Organization, talking to us about the threat of zoonotic disease, the transmission of disease from animals to human beings. And we've seen a slew of events like that in recent years, and more recently with the hantavirus outbreak on that cruise ship, which has taken its toll on a number of people. Francis Leach with you here on this Thursday morning. Hope you're having a good one wherever you are around the country. I'll be with you for another couple of hours, sitting in for Trevor Chappell, who's taking a couple of weeks' break and hopefully enjoying a long and very, very enjoyable sleep in. But right now, it's time for the latest from the ABC Newsroom.
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0: this is ABC News with David Rowlands. The state opening of the British Parliament, led by a speech from King Charles, has been overshadowed by speculation about the position of Prime Minister Keir Starmer. Sir Keir is reportedly set to face a leadership challenge from his health secretary, Wes Streeting, in the coming days. It comes after poor local election results last week, in which the Labor Party lost over 1,000 local government seats. The Prime Minister was still able to make light of the situation in the Parliament in response to remarks from the leader of the Conservative Party.
1: Let me also thank the Leader of the Opposition for the usual warm and generous nature of her contribution. In difficult days, her input is always a ray of sunshine.
0: Philippine President Ferdinand Marcos Jr. has called for calm after gunshots were fired in the country's Senate. It's still not known who fired the shots or why, but they did come after a senator charged with war crimes had urged people to mobilise in order to prevent his arrest and handover to the International Criminal Court. Senator Ronald De La Rosa is charged over his role during former President Rodrigo Duterte's war on drugs, with the ICC issuing an arrest warrant. However, President Marcos says his government had not moved to arrest the senator, who was commonly known as Bato.
2: There were no instructions from anyone to apprehend Senator Bato. What happened was I told the National Bureau of Investigation that when the Supreme Court resolution went out, I told them to leave the area and they complied.
0: A parliamentary inquiry chaired by Greens Senator Sarah Hanson-Young has been established to look into the environmental, economic and social impacts of artificial intelligence data centres. The inquiry will examine their energy and water consumption, community concerns about the rapid expansion of AI infrastructure and the regulations governing the industry. Senator Hanson-Young says the inquiry will provide much-needed scrutiny about the sector and deals to lure AI companies to Australia. Youth advocates say the federal government must urgently increase financial support payments for young Australians. This year's budget has a range of measures designed to ease pressure on the housing market, including an overhaul of the rules for negative gearing and the capital gains tax exemption. The CEO of Anglicare Victoria, Paul McDonald, says many young people can't afford to rent a home.
3: Young people on youth allowance, young adults on JobSeeker cannot access an affordable option in the private rental market. The issue about the youth allowance is below the JobSeeker allowance, literally hundreds of dollars below the poverty line.
0: An embattled community health organisation servicing Melbourne's inner north says it's working through operational changes in order to secure its long-term future, amid fears it could close. Last week, CoHealth was given a lifeline by the federal government, which pledged up to $1.5 million to keep GP services at Collingwood, Fitzroy and Kensington open for 12 months, subject to an independent review. Chief Executive of CoHealth

0: Health, Nicole Bartholomews, says there will be changes to management as part of the review's report, which hasn't been made public.
1: So changes in board, changes in management, those changes are already occurring. It's not a CoHealth report. It was commissioned by the federal and state government. It's absolutely their decision if they want to release it.
0: The man who paid for the assassination of Nick Martin in Perth South has been sentenced to more than 30 years in jail. David Webber reports.
2: David James Pye paid for the shooting of Nick Martin at the Motorplex at Kwinana in December 2020. Pye had him killed due to a dispute over how the rebels' bikie gang was being managed. The man who carried out the shooting gave evidence against Pye during his trial. Pye has now been sentenced to life with a minimum of 34 years. The 43-year-old was sentenced for several other crimes and those terms will be served concurrently. Speaking outside court, Pye's lawyer Paul Holmes said his client's convictions would be appealed.
0: And the Princess of Wales has visited the Italian city of Reggio Emilia on her first official overseas trip since undergoing cancer treatment. Hundreds of people gathered to meet Kate in and around the city's main square, which is framed by medieval and Renaissance buildings. Some waved Union Jacks, while others held a banner reading, "Ciao, Kate." Kate, the wife of Prince William, is on a two-day visit as part of her work focusing on childhood development. ABC News.
3: Western Australia's weather, light showers or drizzle south of a line, any Abbott to Esperance, mostly about the coasts. Chance of a shower extending to remaining parts south of a line, Kalbarri to Israelite Bay in the evening. Chance of a gusty thunderstorm about the northern lower west, adjacent southwest central wheat belt and southeast coastal districts. In Perth, 12 degrees overnight before a cloudy Thursday with a very high chance of showers, a forecast top of 20 degrees.
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5: That's right. 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Francis Leach in for Trevor Chappell for the next couple of weeks. It's 6 minutes past four, 24 to four in South Australia and the Northern Territory, and six past two in the West. Anything that you'd like to talk about this morning? For instance, we just heard about the dangers of going on cruise. Are you a cruiser? Do you like going on cruises, or do the health implications of being caught on a boat with a lot of sick people, does that warn you off? Is that something you go, I don't think so. I don't think I'm going to be doing that. Give us a call, 1300 800 222, or 0437 774 774. Any other story that you want to talk about, we're here for you here on ABC Radio Overnights. Maybe you could take a cruise with Dragon to the Caribbean, maybe. Sometime in April.

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1: Or your SMSs as well. 0437-774-774. Love to chat to you. Bill's in Flemington this morning in Melbourne. Hello, Bill.
2: G'day, Francis. I was going to tell you on Saturday it's St Brendan's feast day. And do you know all about St Brendan? He came from Kerry.
1: Yes, he did. He was one of the Irish navigators, wasn't he? One of the apostles, the 12 apostles of Ireland, and was famous for his voyages. And, yeah, I do know a little bit about St Brendan's. My dad went to St Brendan's school in Flemington.
2: Oh, really?
1: Yes.
2: Well, they have a big celebration on the weekend, and they recreated his voyage. He went to America, and they all said it was a myth. And this fellow, Tim Severin, actually built the boat the way Brendan, with a curragh, with a leather, and they recreated the voyage. If you go onto YouTube, you can see when they recreated the voyage and proved it could be done.
1: So has it been, is it contentious that St Brendan was actually able to navigate his way to the east coast of the United States? Is it still an issue that gets discussed and debated?
2: Well, yeah, but they did recreate the voyage, and Columbus apparently used his manuscript. And yeah, it's all pretty validated. Yeah, if you go onto YouTube, you can see the voyage. It's called the Brendan Voyage.
1: And how is St Brendan's Day celebrated?
2: They have a big thing at St Brendan's School in Flemington, and actually, it's got 16 different nationalities of people at that school. It's a very multicultural school.
1: Yes, I must go down one day because Dad's no longer with us, but he did go to St Brendan's as a child, so it's a part of my family history, Bill.
2: Oh, really? So your dad was from Ireland, was he?
1: Yes.
2: Oh,
1: he came as a young boy and plonked into Flemington and straight off to the local

0: to everybody's attention, something small in the budget, and it doesn't matter what political party you follow, our health covers all political spectrums, and that is in the budget for all people over 75. The RSV flu vaccination is now free, and previously that cost, if you went with a script to the pharmacy to get the vaccine, it was between $300 and $350.
1: So that's now free. Which you told me, respiratory virus, is that what it is?
0: It's the R for Robert, S for Sam, V for Victory, the RSV flu, which is a horrible flu. It was previously only available to pregnant women and babies free. Now it's free to everybody over 75, and it's free to First Nations people over 60. So it's, you know, I mean, you could easily skip it. It was about three lines in the budget. You could easily miss it.
1: And well, thank you for bringing it to our attention. That's really, really important. It's like talking with older people around the shingles vaccine, because if you ever have shingles, I haven't, but my wife has. It is awful. It is extremely painful. And now if you're under 60, I think you pay upwards of $600 for a shingles vaccine. But if you're over 60, you can get it for nothing. And I could not recommend it more highly, seeing what my wife went through with shingles. So if you don't know about that, definitely get that one as well, Jennifer.
0: Yes, well, with winter coming on and the RSV vaccine, that virus is just awful, really bad. And I just think everybody should ring their GP, get their name down for the next flu session and get the RSV vaccination now that it's free. They don't have to pay $300 or $350 because it's a horrible, horrible flu.
1: Thanks,
0: and
1: mate.
0: I just wanted everybody to know that, who's over 75, and the First Nations people who are over 60.
1: Good on you, Jennifer. Thanks for bringing that to our attention.
0: Thank
1: really
0: you.
1: Appreciate it. Have a good
0: Bye.
1: Morning. Hello, Kim, somewhere in country New South Wales. How are you?
2: Good, thank you. I've actually crossed two paths listening to you this morning. Cruising-wise, my great-grandfather got a free cruise out to here, to Australia.
1: Yes, where from?
2: As England, as a convict.
1: No.
2: It's free. I don't know if you enjoyed it very much.
1: No.
2: And I am over 75, so I've crossed two. But the reason I rang is the housing, diabolical housing situation.
1: Yes.
2: And three things I think they could do, which they won't implement. Firstly, no foreign investment in domestic real estate is permitted. Right.
1: Yep, that's your policy, Kim. What's point number two?
2: Point number two is the zoning in rural country towns. I know for a fact there's at least six houses in this town which are given over to businesses, which could be quite easily were builders' houses. So they, instead of having residential areas being built, they need industrial areas to be built.
1: Yep, okay.
2: It can be a lot quicker, a lot easier, and a lot cheaper.
1: Planning is a massive issue. It's one of the great bottlenecks, not just in regional areas, but in urban areas as well, to get city councils to agree to new builds, particularly in infill sites, so green infill sites within council areas in urban environments. It's very difficult to free that land up, and that's one of the reasons why we have such a slow...
2: Is anyone going to tell me we haven't got any land in Australia?
1: Oh, we've got the land, but the idea also is the problem is that if we continue just to grow our footprint, our urban footprint, and just build out and out and out, you just continue to create greater problems when it comes to providing infrastructure and support and services to connect people.
2: Now that we can go off the grid with regards to sewage, electricity, power, etc. There's no reason they can't build satellite towns completely off the grid.
1: Well, it would be good if we were able to increase the sort of the population of our regional centres so that it takes the pressures off the big urban centres. Good on you, Kim. Got a few more calls coming through, so we're going to take Sam in Thomastown this morning on the open line. Hello, Sam.
3: Yeah, good morning, Francis. You know how you mentioned you came from Broadmeadows back in the old days.
1: Yeah.
3: I wondered whether
1: in Melbourne?
3: Did you follow the local footy team in Northern Metro called the Broadie Bandits?
1: No, I played for the West Meadows Football Club and the Jacana Football Clubs. They're the two clubs that I played for before I went off to play football at St Bernard's and then in Sydney.
3: Right, yeah, because you can't have Chris Johnson and Scotty Wine came from there. Though. Was Bruce Steele too?
1: Bruce Steele was and Rod Austin, another one.
3: Rod Austin, yeah.

0: Jose Romero.
1: Jose Romero.
0: Dane Swan and Corey McKernan were graduates of the West Meadows Footy Club and a few others as well along the way.
1: Yeah, because we played Fitzroy. I played for the Fitzroy Stars, right?
0: Yes, and I remember playing against the Fitzroy Stars.
1: Right. Anyway, this is back in the day, 77. We played against Collingwood Districts, right, on neutral turf, Eddie's turf, your turf over there, right? So we're a long way from the city. And we won the grand final by, I think, 5 points. And Lionel Rose was the trainer, right?
0: Legend.
1: Because I had renounced myself because I got injured and I was in an accident. And he gave me a rub down before the game, and I'll come on after half time. And we won the game, Francis, and the players, as gratitude, we got 10 dozen cans each, right? And we went back. We went back to the Fitzroy Footy Ground, right?
0: Had the night of your life,
1: because it was an integrated side, right? Because with the Indigenous, and we were there from originally in the days in YCW, like you know, Father Jacoby.
0: Yep.
1: Yeah, he was like an apprentice rookie out of the seminary, right? And he came to Fitzroy. And we had the priest that was our coach, who were 2 years in YCW, right? And then from there was a half dozen players came from Northcote, and Chrissy Johnson's dad was one of those.
0: Oh, what a great team, Sam. Matt, we'll have to tell that story to me in full another time because we've got to get on with our next guest. But, yes, I remember playing against the Fitzroy Stars, a great football team, a community football club out of Fitzroy in Melbourne. And the old Broadie Bandits in their brown jumpers were a scary sight, that's for sure. It's ABC Radio Overnights. In a moment, we'll talk tech with Matthew Dickerson, host of the Tech Talk podcast.

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1: Francis Leach here, and it's time to say good morning to Matthew Dickerson, host of the Tech Talk podcast. How are you, Matthew?
6: Francis, good to meet you. I haven't met you before. I haven't been on air with you before, so good to meet you.
1: Yeah, you too. I love talking a bit of tech. It's an interesting time to be talking tech too, because I just heard in the news that Green Senator Sarah Hanson-Young is having an inquiry into tech data centres and their environmental impact. Now, this is becoming a bigger and bigger story, isn't it, around the sort of energy required to get these data centres up and running and their geographic footprint as well, where they should be and what their environmental impact is. And well, the tech sector, are they keenly aware of it? Is it an issue going on in a discussion, say, in your podcast on this issue?
6: Yeah, there's a whole range of things that are happening with data centres. And probably the big driver at the moment, Francis, is the fact that we've got AI and so many things are happening with AI. But AI is lovely when we pick up our phone or jump on our computer and just ask a simple question, which you think is not much happening. But one particular company, for example, says they get approximately 29,000 requests per second. So that's got to be processed somewhere. That's got to have some serious computer power somewhere to process that. And of course, that's in data centers. So they are absolutely exploding around the world. And there's a whole range of things happening. But there's a fascinating thing that's proposed to try and solve two of the major problems that we've got with data centers. And that is taking data centers off the land and putting them on the ocean. Now, two of the big things that happen with a data center that we have to be aware of is, one, they need power. So that's a big thing. We know we've got this whole transition that's happening across the world from coal-fired power across to other forms of power. And then the second problem we've got is that data centers need typically a lot of water. And you kind of think, well, that doesn't make sense because you've got a bunch of computers in there. You don't really want a bunch of water in there as well. But we need water for cooling those data centers. So there's a huge amount of heat generated, lots of computers packed into a small amount of space. So one solution proposed by a startup over in the US is to take the data center and put them offshore, which you just think, what are we doing here? Putting a data center out in the ocean. But the first thing that does for us is allows the water that's in the ocean to be circulating around that data center to help with that cooling. So that takes care of that part. But the second part that I find absolutely fascinating is that they're talking about having the data center on a stalk, if you like, that connects it physically from the data center down to the ocean floor. But that stalk has got a hollow vertical tube. And so tidal movements through that are going to be used with some turbines inside that stalk. And those tidal movements will be enough to generate power to actually power the entire data center. So it's just fascinating, I think, how humans sometimes come up with the various solutions. The one problem there is that when you need to touch your server, and you try and keep data centers so that technicians visit them very rarely. You don't want a data center that's got people in there all the time. But it's just a bit harder, I think, when you're 5 or 10 kilometers offshore to just go and get a technician to just duck in and fix up a failed hard drive or a failed server. It's a bit different when it's around the corner and you can get in through some high security as opposed to get in a boat and go out to that data center and make some changes there.
1: It sounds futuristic. It sounds like that film, that Kevin Costner film, Waterworld, yeah. Like we're moving offshore. Just for people who don't understand how data centers work, basically, is it, in a very basic way, is it just a huge conglomeration of hard drives that are processing enormous amounts of information in conjunction with each other? So a critical mass of hard drives dealing with all these data requests. Is that what it is?
6: Essentially, a data center is exactly as you say, just a huge number of computers. And you might have seen in the movies at some stage, someone walks in, usually the bad guy that walks into some room that's full of flashing lights. And so you'll typically have racks. Those racks typically are what's called 42 RU, so 42 units high, and often servers are typically one unit high. So you might have 42 servers in one rack, and then you might see a number of racks. There might be 10, 15, 20 racks in one row, and then another row that backs into that. Obviously, data centers, different configurations, but there are a whole range of different ways you can do that. But that's what you're doing. You're talking about servers, high-end servers that are spinning with hard drives in there at high revolutions, a lot of heat being generated, the processors in there are generating heat. But all of those servers make up a range of services that we all use. So if we go and use a cloud service of any description, that's got to live somewhere. Or an organization might have their servers for their server center not sitting in a room in their physical business anymore. It might be sitting in a data center somewhere. And we don't really care where it is, but it still has to live somewhere. So all of those servers sitting there in one location generates heat, generates huge power consumption. You can imagine the power that one server might consume, then multiply that by thousands of servers in that one small location. They often need their own substation or transformer just for the data center itself.
1: It really is a huge operation. I know there are conversations in urban areas where data centres are being set up where people are not too keen to have them. I know where we are broadcasting from, out of Melbourne, in the western suburbs around Footscray, I think it is. There's been a community campaign about a data centre being put there. Should people be concerned about the environment or the health impacts of living close to a data centre, having that much technology concentrated close to where people live?
6: I really can't see, and I'm not a health expert here, Francis, but from a technology point of view, I really can't see any health disadvantage to having a data center near you. People do get scared about electromagnetic waves, but we've had no proof for all the history of time that we've had electromagnetic waves being produced by humans. We can't see any harm that's being done. There's much more harm coming from the sun than there is from any electromagnetic waves. Probably the big thing that's generated near a data center is just that need for power. So you've got to have that power generated somewhere. But I think when people are worried about a data center nearby, that can be good for an economy. It can bring more income to that particular area. In a city the size of Melbourne, you're not really going to notice that particular size of the economy. You're not really going to notice much with a data center that's being produced there. And there's few people that go into there. I know I've been into data centers myself, and the security to get in is quite high. There'll be someone that might be taking me into a data center, might be fingerprint scan and face scan and have details to put in there. And then when you're in there, the risk of fire is incredibly low. You might think all of that power and all that data or all that power being used might create a high risk, but they'll typically have a room somewhere full of, say, nitrogen gas containers. And so if there is a fire there, for example, you don't want all this water being flooded into there, so that will flood with nitrogen, which is very effective at putting out a fire because it removes all the oxygen. And there's various warnings that will go off so that if you're in there and you suddenly have a fire, then you need to get out because you'll suffocate because the nitrogen will flood into that data center so quickly. So in terms of any risk for a human, I really can't see any health risk that might be associated with a data center next door to me.
1: Matthew Dickerson is with us and happy to take your calls as well. 1300 800 222 or 0437 774 774 on the SMS. Matthew is the host of a great podcast, which you can listen to talk all things tech. Tell us about the podcast, Matthew.
6: Yeah, look, it's just a podcast that I put together at the beginning of COVID, actually. We're in our sixth season now, about 270 episodes we've done. And it was really based on the fact that I have these conversations like I'm having with you with various radio stations across the nation. So let's put it all into one podcast, about 50 minutes. Every Monday morning, 9 a.m, a new podcast comes out, and it's really a detailed discussion on a whole range of technology that's really focused, Francis, on not so much the technology they might read about in the news about what happened last week. I really try and focus on what's happening next month or next year or in the next 5 years, just a bit of a peek into the future as I define it, which is not always accurate. I do laugh at myself sometimes when I go back and listen to an old episode and think, yeah, I didn't quite get that one right. But it is about that future, about what potentially can happen.
1: Yeah, we've got an SMS, I think, from Jimmy from Lane Cove, who says that residents also raise concerns about continuous low-frequency noise and vibration from cooling systems and diesel generators, particularly overnight, citing potential impacts on sleep, health and local wildlife. So there's that tension there, isn't there, between the use of technology and the convenience of technology and having it in those urban areas.
6: Yeah, and again, it's one of those things that we have seen in the past with wind turbines. People say there's a low frequency noise. There's really no medical evidence. And again, I must stress I'm not a medico, but there's no medical evidence that I've ever seen that says that a data center will create low frequency noise. It really is just a computer that multiplied by a number that's generating the heat that might be in that area. But I've never seen any evidence with peer-reviewed medical articles that talks about low frequency noise or any side effects from a medical perspective for people that are nearby a data center. But people have concerns. People don't like change.

0: And sometimes people don't like something different near them, and they sometimes create concerns in their mind, which might have an impact. But there's no, when you do testing, there's never any evidence that can find anything like that.
1: Let's get to the phones. Chrissy is in Victoria. Good morning, Chrissy. Welcome to ABC Radio Overnights.
2: Morning. Morning, Matthew. I was thinking about how important design is in technology. I mean, I'm not sure, but I was looking for a new air fryer, and they're fantastic machines, and you press buttons and they cook very quickly. And the design of a new one, starting with N, is hasn't thought about the design of it because women can't lift the top off.
1: So, describe it to us, Chrissy. What makes it so difficult?
2: It's got the engine at the top. It's a new glass air fryer.
1: Yeah.
2: And the glass tray that you pull out is bloody heavy, really, really heavy. And then to put food in it would be just on our wrists, one hand. You don't do two hands. Is really hard. So, and then they've put the engine on the top with one grab for one hand to twist and pull it off. So I thought of the design, bad design. There would be no women that would be buying that machine unless they were very strong.
1: That's a really good point, Chrissy, about design. And you might have the best technology in the world, but if you make it difficult for people to actually use, you're going to discourage people, Matthew, from actually purchasing said product.
0: One of the things that I find frustrating, Chrissy, with technology products is that you can see the products that are being created, being designed by people much younger than myself, and I won't hazard a guess at your age, Chrissy, but much younger than myself, where the font might be minuscule in size on the instructions, or they make assumptions that the users are all very adept at using that particular product and very comfortable with using that and skip over various steps along the path with the assumption that people know information. And your point there is that maybe people assume there might be some young people that might be young and strong and they can lift up that with one hand easily. They're not thinking about other people in society that may not have the same facilities that they have themselves. And I'm not sure if you've ever looked on the back of a packet of a modern mobile phone, but the fonts just seem to get smaller and smaller and smaller. And I actually typically find myself pulling out my phone to read the back of a packet of a phone using the magnification option on that because they're just so small. But you hand that to a 20-something and they read it fine because their eyesight's just a bit better than mine.
2: Yeah, so I ended up getting the old-fashioned one but in white because they've now got, you know, white to match a white kitchen. I'm a cook and I've been using my wrists and hands all my life and I'm not frail. So I was just thinking about it that even a 20, 30-year-old would have difficulty because it's one-handed design and I'm thinking, yeah, well, have they really thought this through?
1: Mm. Yeah. Yes, well, when the rubber hits the road, when the consumer looks at it and goes, yeah, thanks, I won't be buying that, they'll find out soon enough. Thank you for your call, Chrissy. 1-300-800-222 is the number to call. Matthew Dickerson, host of the Tech Talk podcast, is with us. A couple of SMSs coming through for you, Matthew, as well. 0437-774-774. And this is a good one from John in the beautiful town of Newcastle. How safe would they be on the ocean from theft and physical damage? And he makes a good point. I mean, if you've got data centres that are vulnerable because you'd have to have some form of security or some sort of plan to protect data centres that would be on the ocean, which might be extremely vulnerable to, you know, nefarious people with nefarious plans or, you know, in a geostrategic sense, easy to attack.
0: Yeah, and they are, as I mentioned before, the data around a security centre, when I've been into ones that are on land, it's incredible steps you've got to go through to actually get into that data centre. So they could make data centres sitting on the ocean very hard to get into, but maybe it would be a little bit easier to physically damage that. And people wouldn't typically know what companies were hosted in that data centre. They wouldn't typically know what damage they could do. They might do it just from a straight, I want to damage something, just a straight vandalization process. But typically, if people are trying to attack a data center, they're trying to access data or they're trying to impact a specific organization. So I don't know that people would go out of their way to do that unless, because it's a fair bit of trouble for them as well. They've got to, you know, get on boats and get out to that particular data center. It's secured to the bottom of the ocean. But that's the whole point of all this is this startup over in the US. It's raised a couple of $100 million to start investing in this further. That'll be one of the issues they've got to deal with to make sure that the security around that is at the level that

0: a data center anywhere in the world. Is it important for us to have our own data centers?
1: Yeah, absolutely. And we do have some data centers, but absolutely. And we see that when we have some various, it might be an error that's being caused by a company that we've seen in the past, which has taken down various parts of the internet around the world, or it could be a cyber attack of some description. But having them on our own shore is important from two perspectives. One, that whole idea of sovereignty, which we're seeing now with the fuel crisis, having the ability to produce our own power, having the ability to have our own data centers and store that data locally. But the other part is just an operational perspective. We're always worried in IT about latency, about the lag time. When we're using a particular product, we don't want it to take too long for anything to happen. And we're typically measuring latency in milliseconds, 5 milliseconds, 10, 20 milliseconds. When you're communicating with a data center that's further away, and I'm talking about tens of thousands of kilometres across in another continent away from Australia, then those lag times, that latency starts to increase. It sounds a bit pathetic. I know that, oh no, it's 50 milliseconds instead of 20 milliseconds. But when you're using something and that's a lag every single time you do something, you can actually notice that situated on another continent. There are some laws in Australia around where you must store certain information, medical information, for example. If I'm a medico and I want to use a data center, then I've got to store that data in certain locations. So we've actually got some laws in place to protect that data on local shores, but we don't want to get away. We don't want to say, let's put all the data centers somewhere else. We do actually want to have some data centers here on our own land.
0: Matthew Dickerson with us talking tech, 1-300-800-222 to give him a call, or 0437-774-774 for your SMS messages. Now, let's take a pivot here and talk about a bit of spiritual nourishment via technology. Tell me about the Buddhist breakthrough when it comes to new tech helping people find inner peace.
1: So, Francis, I haven't talked to you before, but just to let you know that there is an ambition that I have in my life in the very near future to have a robot in my home to pick up the clothes. My kids have a thing called a floordrobe. They don't realise there's a wardrobe sitting in the room. They just leave their clothes on the floor. So I call it a floordrobe. I just want a robot in my home. I don't want too much to pick up the clothes, put the washing on and make me an omelette in the morning. So I'm keen to see that happen. The more development that happens with robotics around the world, the closer I'm getting to that. And this story I found fascinating out of South Korea. There's a Buddhist sect over there called the Jogye Order, and they've officially ordained their first robot monk. His name Gabby, and essentially this robot monk, about 1.5

0: This is for real. This is good though, because this gets me closer to my ambition of a robot in my home, Francis. So the more we do with robots around the world. So the whole idea, I think, here is a bit of a publicity stunt. Buddhism in South Korea has declined in popularity, and this is trying to really show that maybe younger generations should look at this. But there were some particular things this particular robot had to do. So, for example, during the ordination, there are Buddhist precepts that they've normally got to proclaim during a ceremony. And this robot had some extra ones. They said things like they will conserve energy by not overcharging. That's not a normal precept that a Buddhist monk would have to proclaim.
1: No.
0: It says things like they'll obey humans, not harm other robots. So we are getting closer to robots. They're used in industrial settings. We see that a lot. But we are getting closer to have robots that are just in general use around the home. And I'm talking about robotic vacuum cleaners, which have been around for a while. I'm talking about general use robots that will help us with general tasks around the home.
1: So we're slowly turning into the Jetsons.
0: We are. And the problem Rosie had was that she only had one wheel to get around, and that's not practical in most homes, because most homes have some little steps or little bumps around the place. They were built for us, and we're a humanoid form. So that development of a humanoid form robot is where robotics is going and where it needs to go, because we've built our whole society, Francis, around you and I walking around on two legs. So that's important from a robotics perspective and for us as well.
1: Before we let you go, what are some of the stories in the world of security slip-ups and tech glitches this week?
0: Yeah, so this is a scary concept where we just see so many attacks now from a cybersecurity perspective. And one of the ones that I found fascinating here is many years ago, I put in a robotic lawnmower in my home. I absolutely love it. My lawn gets mowed every morning now for about an hour. My robot lawnmower comes out and does the lawn mowing.
1: Okay, can we really just stop? For those who've never seen, like me, have never seen a robotic lawnmower, describe what this is, because I'm a child of the 70s and my experience was a bit of two-stroke petrol and a ripcord and rocks flying through the window of me getting hit by my brother when he was mowing with said machine, running over a big brick or something. And so you've got a robot. I had a brother. What?
0: Well, I'm with you. I'm of a similar age, and I had brothers as well who I had similar experience with. But it was about, I think it was about 16 years ago, I put my first robotic lawnmower in. So if you imagine a lawnmower, remove the handle, and instead of the two-stroke Victor sitting on top, you've actually got a battery and a little electric motor that sits there, and it undocks each morning. And it just goes, and it's a randomization process. So it will move along. I had to lay a wire around the edge of my yard, and it goes along, detects the signal from the wire, stops, turns around. It turns a random number of degrees and then goes off in another direction. After about an hour or so, it says, I've done the job now, docks, charges the battery, and does the same the next morning. So every day, my lawn looks absolutely perfect. So absolutely love the idea of a robotic lawnmower.
1: So what's happened?
0: Well, this is the thing. I don't think of my robotic lawnmower as being a huge cybersecurity issue. I don't think that maybe someone's going to attack my lawnmower, but this is what's happening at the moment. There are so many things we have connected, and in a few of the cybersecurity issues I found around the world in the last week, one of them was where one particular company's robotic lawnmower was hacked, because I don't think the companies making them have put a lot of emphasis on security. And so you think, well, what are they going to do with that? Well, these lawnmowers often have cameras on them, so that camera could see the house, and maybe they could see when people are going in and out of the house. Maybe they could see when everyone goes to work and know there's no one there. It could also detect Wi-Fi passwords, because these are typically connected to your local Wi-Fi. It could even look at email addresses, so it could start sending you spam that are connected to your robotic lawnmower. So we just need to be more and more conscious of a whole range of things that we have that are connected. Tire pressure monitoring systems, Francis, are another thing that it's been law on cars for at least the last 15, maybe even 20 years now. And those tire pressure monitoring systems, when they were designed, no one said they're transmitting a signal from the tire of a car to the dash, to the electronics of that car. We better make sure there's some cybersecurity built in there, because it wasn't an issue when these were designed 20 years ago. But people are tracking where certain cars are by actually listening out for that signal from the tire pressure monitoring system. So we just have to think about absolutely everything we're doing at the moment to make sure there is some sort of cybersecurity shield in place. And so many people now are using AI to write some code, but also using AI to find

0: vulnerabilities in code, it can simply process more in a short period of time than any human possibly can. So cybersecurity is something that absolutely needs to be forefront of the mind for every engineer out there designing any bit of technology.
1: Good on you, Matthew. I'm going to go back to the hand mower, which got the blades on it. You just roll over the grass. No, it's the safest way. Good on you. We'll talk to you again real soon. I really enjoyed the conversation.
0: Thanks, Francis. Good to chat.
1: Matthew Dickerson there, host of the Tech Talk podcast, talking to us about all things tech and rogue lawnmowers and Buddhist bots. Hey, something for everybody here on ABC Radio Overnights. Francis Leach here, sitting in for Trevor. And this is Jem Casadaly.

0: Simply gorgeous. Jen Cassidaly and the King of Disappointment here on ABC Radio Overnights.
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0: Trevor, thanks for everyone's text messages. Mim in Coburg in Melbourne asks, I'd love to know where the leeches come from in Ireland. My family

0: differently. Well, this is interesting because I didn't know, because my dad didn't talk much about it. He's sort of estranged from his family from a very young age. And when he died last year, we discovered a trove of material that he had been sent by another clan of leeches in Queensland. There are a lot of leeches in Queensland. And it revealed via a bit of sleuthing through his papers that they come from County Antrim, which is basically Northern Ireland. In Belfast, around that way. So, yeah, we thought that he, like mum, was from around Kerry way, but no, Northern Ireland. Didn't know that. So I'm doing a bit of research, Mim, about Dad's history to find out more. Haven't had the time to really dig deep back into it, but, yeah, that was one of those revelations you have when one of your parents passes away. Hope you're having a good morning. Let's catch up now with Dr. John Kerr, who is here to talk to us about the fact that lots of us these days are deep into conspiracy theories. In fact, far too many of us do so. Do you know someone who's down a rabbit hole somewhere about flat earth and the like? Well, this is an area of research that Dr. Kerr has been doing as research fellow public health at the University of Otago. And it comes off the back of things such as this. A new study has taken a look at Kiwis and their flirtation with conspiracy theories. And did you know that hundreds of thousands of New Zealanders really believe Canada is secretly building an army of mutant super raccoons? I kid you not. Dr. John Kerr, how are you?
1: Good. Good morning. Thanks for having me on.
0: That sounds crazy.
1: It does sound crazy. It's a specific conspiracy that we surveyed New Zealanders about, and a similar study has been done in Australia as well, where now your opening made it sound like there's a lot of New Zealanders who believe that. But that's actually the trap of the whole study, was that we wanted to see how many people were sort of having a laugh or being a bit insincere in surveys about unusual beliefs.
0: Being mischievous.
1: And so yes, exactly, mischievous, a bit of trolling. And so we included in this survey a conspiracy theory so outlandish, so bizarre, that if anyone actually said they believed in it, we could kind of think maybe they were just having a laugh or they were being a bit cheeky. We can't rule out the possibility that there are some people, but in our survey, about 1 in 7 people said they thought that conspiracy was either probably or definitely true. And so that kind of gives us a benchmark of how many people in surveys might be having us on a little bit. And it helps us to sort of adjust that and go, well, actually, you know, if it was 7%, that's 300,000 Kiwis. And we're pretty sure that, you know, I'm a pretty open-minded guy, but I'm pretty sure there's not that many people in New Zealand who truly believe that there are these genetically modified raccoons from Canada about to take over the world. So it was really a kind of trick we put into the survey. There's a more serious question here, which is like, you know, do these people sort of screw up our research and make it so that we're drawing incorrect conclusions about how some people truly do end up down the rabbit hole, you know, with some beliefs and ideas that can end up harming themselves or others. So we wanted to try and make sure, are we doing the best job we can to get a handle on the problem and look at the patterns of who does or doesn't believe in these conspiracy theories?
0: And what sort of details, how much information you've been able to gather, just how prevalent conspiracy theory belief is these days?
1: Yeah, so I mean, the raccoon people, and we also tested insincerity another way, which was to ask people, did you actually, you know, answer falsely in the survey? Were you joking or tricking in any way? And so with those two groups combined, it was about 1 in 8 people. And if you take them out, you're starting to see a much lower level of conspiracy belief. About every across the board, we had about 13 conspiracies we looked at. And in Australian research, they've looked at about, you know, half a dozen or so as well. And across the board, the number of people, absolute in the population, who believe drops by about 4 percentage points. So if you look at something, we looked at like the belief that 5G cell phone towers were somehow spreading coronavirus, right, which was a belief that popped up during the pandemic. You know, 6% of our people total said that, but once you got rid of the insincere responders, it was down to 2%. Some beliefs are a bit more prevalent. You know, people have suspicions around the government and Big Pharma is one. So concerns around pharmaceutical companies and vaccines are conspiracy based around that. There was actually a large number of people. So about 1 in 5 endorsed that in the survey, but a quarter of those were the raccoon people, the insincere people. So it drops down to about 15%. So
0: that's still really significant, though. 15% is a significant proportion of the population.
1: Yeah, it totally is. And so, yeah, even though we say, oh, we're overestimating it, it still can be quite high, you know, once we account for that. So it's not something to, you know, totally brush under.

0: to the table. And where I work in public health, concerns around things like vaccines are of great interest to me, because that's where conspiracy theories can like sort of bleed over into real life choices. And you have a bit more concern about how that might end up putting someone at risk or communities at risk.
1: Do you do
0: But
1: some research
0: look,
1: into the dynamics around how conspiracy theories take hold and why people are attracted to them?
0: yes. So, I mean, I work with a group of Australian and New Zealand researchers who've been looking at this in various ways. And that's one of the big questions, right? So who ends up down the rabbit hole? And there's lots of studies that show who is more likely to believe in conspiracy theories and the sort of patterns. It's really hard to say what causes it, though. So we know that people look towards conspiracy theories as a way to explain the world. So people who are really interested in having a kind of sense of certainty about the world, they tend to be more likely to endorse conspiracy theories. There's also people who use them as a way to try and make themselves feel safe. So if something really big and scary has happened, having an explanation, a very simple, straightforward explanation about how it happened, can also make people feel a little bit more confident in the security of their own world if they feel like they know what's going on. And so that's another pattern we see. And then the last one is something that's a bit underestimated, is the social value of conspiracy theories. So on the one hand, you can use conspiracy theories to make your in-group, your community look better. So we see this a lot with politics, where people might start endorsing conspiracy theories, claiming conspiracies around their political opponents or the people on the other side of the aisle, the other team. And the other one is that actually by sort of expressing belief in conspiracy theories, you become part of a community, right? And you see this, I mean, there's a good example is the flat Earth community. They're very supportive of each other. They have a lot of conversation, and so you suddenly become part of a group that fulfills your need to belong in some way. So there are these sort of different strands, different reasons why people end up there. It's very hard to pinpoint what exactly tips someone over the edge into the rabbit hole, though.
1: Dr.
0: So
1: Kerr, can I
0: we
1: ask
0: know
1: you,
0: that there's
1: we're
0: these
1: just heading up
0: patterns.
1: to the news. We've got about a minute
0: No
1: to
0: worries.
1: go. What do we do with people if we feel like someone's gone too far and the way to maybe try to get them back out of the rabbit hole and be critically thinking and maybe have a better perspective on things?
0: I mean, if I'm squeezing it into a minute, I'd say be kind, be patient, right? Don't try and win an argument with them with evidence, but trying to understand what it is that's led them to that belief, and then try and identify some shared common ground. So something that you can both agree on, instead of just having an argument about facts and evidence, is to start saying, well, what do we agree on, and work from there. And don't expect to convince someone in a, 5 minute phone call. It's the kind of thing that you have to work at for weeks, if not months, to try and help someone change their mind about these
1: But
0: things.
1: it's important to stay connected with them.
0: Yeah, absolutely.
1: Good on you, Dr. John Kerr. Really interesting conversation. Those raccoons are coming for me, I know it. Thanks a
0: Thanks,
1: lot,
0: Francis.
1: Dr. John Kerr, Senior Research Fellow in Public Health at the University of Otago in New Zealand, talking to us about his research on the prevalence of conspiracy theories here on ABC Radio. Overnight's Kate Mead, ABC reporter, to join us after the news with the big stories of the day. But right now it is news time.
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0: Good morning, this is ABC News with David Rowlands. UK Prime Minister Keir Starmer says he has full confidence in his health secretary after reports he's planning to challenge him for the leadership. From London, here's Nick Parmeter.
1: Asked if Wes Streeting has told Sir Keir he would resign at a brief meeting Wednesday morning local time, the Prime Minister's spokesperson has told reporters the Prime Minister has full confidence in the health secretary. The pair met for less than 20 minutes, a day after Sir Keir reportedly told his cabinet he intended to get on with the job of governing Britain. Multiple British media outlets have reported that Mr. Streeting intends to resign and challenge the Prime Minister as soon as Thursday. Amidst the flurry of speculation, both Sir Keir and Mr. Streeting were in attendance at the British Parliament to watch King Charles deliver the traditional opening of Parliament speech.
0: A meeting between US President Donald Trump and his Chinese counterpart Xi Jinping is being seen as a crucial moment in their rocky trade partnership. Trump landed in Beijing last night, where he was met with a red carpet and crowds of cheering schoolchildren.

0: The two-day talks are expected to be dominated by the US-China trade relationship, which has been turbulent since last year's tariff war. Graham Smith from the Department of Pacific Affairs at the Australian National University says both countries are under pressure to come away with an agreement.
1: It's very different circumstances. The war with Iran's going on, and there's a truce, if you like, between China and the US over the tariff war that they had that reached extraordinary heights. They were tariffs of over 100% on most products. So it's a fairly crucial meeting for both sides.
0: The office of Israeli Prime Minister Benjamin Netanyahu says he visited the United Arab Emirates in secret in the midst of the Iran war, meeting with the Emirati president for the first time. The statement claims the meeting resulted in a historic breakthrough for relations between Israel and the UAE. Coming under attack during the Iran war, the UAE has strengthened its relationships with the United States and Israel, with which it opened ties through the 2020 Abraham Accords. Philippine President Ferdinand Marcos Jr. says authorities are working to get to the bottom of what happened when gunshots were fired inside the country's Senate building. In a video message, the president insisted his government had no involvement in the incident and they don't know who's responsible. He also says there is no instruction to arrest Senator Ronald De La Rosa, who is wanted by the International Criminal Court for a charge of crime against humanity. President Marcos denies that his government is responsible for what transpired.
2: The government did not do this. There were no outside soldiers, military, NBI in the Senate. We don't know who did it, who forcefully entered the premises and the resulting shootout.
0: A suitable aircraft has been secured to bring home Australian and New Zealand passengers who are on board a small cruise ship infected by hantavirus. Harry Buttonshaw reports.
3: Five Australians and one New Zealander were evacuated from the ship on the Spanish island of Tenerife off West Africa and taken to the Netherlands on Tuesday. The outbreak, which was discovered on board the Dutch-flagged vessel around a month ago, has killed three people, with another person in a critical condition. Health Minister Mark Butler says the Australian and New Zealand passengers are in good health and spirits, but has admitted the repatriation of the group has been difficult. They'll quarantine in Perth once they return, with experts moving to reassure people they pose little risk to the community.
0: Some housing experts are predicting a winding back of the capital gains tax discount and negative gearing will restrict rental supply. The federal government announced the restriction of both policies in Tuesday night's budget, which will come into effect on July the 1st next year. Senior lecturer in property economics at the Queensland University of Technology, Dr. Lyndall Bryant, says the changes will force renters out of their homes.
4: Let's say houses in the street where you live and they're rented and they go on the market. They're going to pretty much sell to owner-occupiers, and that's great, particularly if you're one of those 75,000 first home owners looking for a house. But what happens to the people who are renting those houses at the moment?
0: Former Wallabies coach Eddie Jones has been suspended for 6 weeks and handed a salary reduction by his employers, Japan Rugby, after incidents of verbal abuse. The Japanese Rugby Football Union says the abuse was directed at local match officials during their under-23 tour of Australia last month. The 66-year-old Australian will be barred from attending or taking part in four matches, including Japan's Nations Championships opener against Italy in Tokyo.
5: Western Australia's weather, light showers or drizzle south of a line, any Abba to Esperance, mostly about the coasts. Chance of a shower extending to remaining parts south of a line, Kalbarri to Israelite Bay in the evening. Chance of a gusty thunderstorm about the northern lower west, adjacent southwest central wheat belt and southeast coastal districts. In Perth, 12 degrees overnight before a cloudy Thursday with a very high chance of showers, a forecast top of 20 degrees.
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10: Welcome to Thursday. Hope you're well. Sitting in for Trevor for a couple of weeks.
7: here on ABC Radio Overnight. It's 6 minutes past five, 24 to five in South Australia and the Northern Territory, and six past three in WA. Coming up in a moment, Kate Mead, ABC reporter, will be in with the stories that are making the news at the start of your Thursday. But first, it's time to check in with Scott Hamilton, business and finance commentator, to look at the markets and what the trading day might shake out for today. Hello, Scott. How are you going? Welcome to ABC Radio Overnights.
8: Good morning, Francis. Yes, well, and how are you?
7: I'm really well. So how are the markets after trading overseas and the markets opened up this morning here in Australia?
8: Yeah, look, it's interesting. All eyes are, from a financial markets perspective, Francis, are on two key geopolitical events. In fact, the first is the US President's Donald Trump's visit to China. Now, the world's two largest economies, as we know, they look to stabilise ties with this economic summit. But as we know, it's the first state visit by US President to China in 9 years. In fact, it was Donald Trump last time in 2017 that visited China for Xi Jinping back then. So an interesting one there. But look, it's all interesting in the sense that it's on the backdrop of the Iran war, which make for interesting discussions. Of course, Taiwan and also more broadly economic challenges that both countries face. So that's going to be something that we'll be watching quite closely. But the second event is happening, in fact, right now in the UK, the UK politics. And as we know, Prime Minister Keir Starmer has just met with his MPs and ministers in the UK Parliament after what looks like more likely to be a leadership challenge against him from his health minister, Wes Streeting. Now, interestingly enough, the health minister just met with the Prime Minister earlier in the day at 10 Downing Street. But, of course, this is on the day that the UK Parliament was opened by the King. And so the speech there around government's sort of move for the next 12 months. So one to watch there. But financial markets in particular are watching both events closely. But with that, of course, Francis, we saw the US market, it was a little bit mixed. The S&P 500 up, NASDAQ was down. The Dow Jones currently down 35 points at 49,725 points. The ASX 200 in Australia here was down 40 points at 8,630 points. CBA shares, of course, suffered their largest one-day fall yesterday on record, down 10.43% to $153.67 a share. Much of that was on the back of bad loans and some reporting there. But in terms of Asian markets were mixed. Europe was up, FTSE up 10,325 points, up 60 points there. So the Aussie dollar had a good night overnight, up on the crosses. Currently, at 72.60 cents to the US dollar, and $1.22 to the New Zealand dollar. Oil drifted down 69 cents to $101.49 US a barrel. So still over that $100 a barrel mark there. Gold, a little bit of nervousness around, so investors back into gold, albeit only up $12.40 to $4,699.10 US an ounce. No major data releases for the rest of the week here domestically. It's certainly all eyes will be focused on both China and the UK over the next few hours.
7: 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Scott Hamilton, their business and finance commentators with the shape of the markets on this Thursday morning here on ABC Radio Overnights.
6: This is Overnights with Francis Leach.
7: And a very good morning to Kate Mead. How are you this morning?
10: Good morning to you. Good morning.
7: How are you?
10: There we are.
7: We're back together again.
10: Lovely to see you. It's a big day for Australian consumers, you might say, Francis.
7: Indeed it is. Kate Mead, ABC reporter, here with a look at what's going to be the discussion points in the news today. So the ACCC are going to hand down a very important decision today, I do believe.
10: This one has been dubbed the case of the century. It is the ACCC versus Coles. The verdict will be handed down today. Starts at about 9:30 this morning. We will have to wait for that verdict. They'll go through everything, so we won't be able to stream any of it or anything like that. So you might be waiting a little bit for this, but Justice Michael O'Brien this morning, he will be handing down that judgment in a federal court, and it's whether or not Coles misled millions of shoppers with those fake discounts. So that's what we're waiting to hear.
7: So the idea was that Coles was, the accusation is that Coles were pumping prices up and then reducing them and claiming that they were offering a discount.
10: Yeah, the little ticket, you know, and smart shoppers, you know, have gone to do their shopping.

0: And said, oh, hang on a second, that's not what that looked like to me. And, you know, slowly those reports over time have added to some evidence and here we are, and now we'll wait and see if it happened or not. Coles the whole way through have said, no way, we did not do that. So today we will find out where it all lands.
1: It's really important because, we, as we said, I think we discussed this yesterday, we have two major supermarket conglomerates and a couple of other smaller players in the marketplace. So what Coles and Woolworths do matters a hell of a lot to people's bottom line.
0: And I think this is part of the reason why they're calling this the case of the century, because it may set a precedent for, well, hang on a second, here's the outcome of this one with Coles. What does this mean for the other or others? So everyone is on notice at the moment.
1: So we'll watch ABC News and listen here across ABC Radio to find out what is said in court today.
0: I had a big day yesterday, not just because everyone was unpacking the budget, but I spent my time at the universities speaking to our wonderful young people that were so tapped in, Francis, about the budget and how it would potentially benefit them. And it was so curious because they kept saying, yeah, but at what cost? Like, you're punishing someone else for this. It was amazing chats yesterday. And what the ABC is doing today is that bit more of a deep dive into the impact of trusts. So obviously the trusts are popular because they allow high earners to distribute to family members and things like that. But the government is considering a minimum of a 30% tax on distributions from now I'm not going to be able to say it today. Thank you. You knew it. No. Anyway, from the trust. So, so a bit of a deep dive into that from the ABC today. So people want to understand what those impacts are going to be. But interesting yesterday that our young people, 20 to 30 yesterday, were saying, yes, the Australian dream for us is still to buy a home and things like that, but at what cost to someone else do we get a leg up? You know, is that right? Is that fair? Even them thinking it was wonderful to be around, because they weren't saying, yeah, well, finally the boomers, you know, have to help us out a little bit. That wasn't the case.

0: be more than resentment, but open hostility and anger growing towards what they saw was a wealth grab from a previous generation that wasn't sharing the benefits of the plenty that is this country has to offer. And that's a really dangerous position to be in when we've got generations really polarised like that.
1: I guess the question that kept coming up for me is, are they a part of the conversation? Are they being spoken to? Are their voices being heard? And do they feel a part of it? That may help if they're not. You know, it's a big thing.
0: Oh, yeah, really interesting. And no doubt more of that to shake out over time as well and across the ABC over the next few days.
1: Are you a Sesame Street fan?
0: I'm a child of Sesame Street.
1: Mr. Snuffleupagus, was he one of your favourites?
0: Absolutely.
1: The elephant, the big furry guy that, you know, was the wonderful friend.
0: Just wanted a cuddle. That's all I wanted. Just one cuddle with Mr. Snuffleupagus.
1: Well, he's real and not what you may think. Let me tell you a story about a wonderful Australian, David Harusty. He is a senior research scientist based at the Port Stephens Fisheries Institute. Now, about 25 years ago, he's a photographer down doing a big deep dive, and he comes across this fish in Papua New Guinea. Well, he's not sure if it's a fish, but when he gets back to Australia, he develops the photo and he can see a little eye, and straight away, it's obviously a fish to him.
0: Has he discovered a new species?
1: Well, this created a 25-year hunt. He could not find this fish anywhere in any of the books. And so, yes, but it has taken him 25 years to find it again. He got a call in 2020 to say that someone had spotted it in the Great Barrier Reef. So up he flew to Cairns, took a mate with him. He's got his special license to, you know, capture, you know, specimens and things like that, and he finds it. And so now it's bringing to the world the Snuffleupagus. Now, why the name? Well, it kind of looks like Mr. Snuffleupagus.
0: I just saw a picture of it. It looks exactly like
1: him. He's got the long kind of snout. He's kind of furry.
0: He's orangey.
1: And the scientist David has likened it to it being like the Yowie of the underwater.
0: Well, we did Bigfoot this week.
1: Did you?
0: We did it. We did Bigfoot story this week. It's good to know it's Monday, so we're closing out the week.
1: We are.
0: Aquatic Bigfoot. I love it.
1: I love it too because it reminds me of any bloke I've spoken to that says, I went out fishing and I caught a fish and it was this big, but it got away. And he has spent 25 years to prove that the one that got away was real.
0: My next mission is to talk to this guy and do an interview with him for sure.
1: Oh, fantastic.
0: We're going to track him down.
1: Yes.
0: Warwick Long, ABC Rural host of the Victorian Country Hour. I think Warwick might be with us.
2: Morning, Francis. Morning, Kate.
1: Morning.
0: Have you been in search of Mr. Snuffleupagus the fish?
2: Well, I'm not going to be eating much if I've caught Mr. Snuffleupagus, because you hear that name and you think it's going to be the biggest fish you've ever seen in your life. This thing fits in a Petri dish. It's tiny.
1: He's tiny. He's so
2: tiny. But he's got
1: tiny.
2: A big, long snout thing, doesn't he?
1: He's kind of cute. He's kind of cute. Leave him where he should be, though, but he does look like one of those things that people would have in a fancy, tank of water.
2: No, see, I think he looks kind of cute in an ancient, prehistoric, ugly kind of way, Kate.
1: Oh.
0: That's what people say about me, Warwick.
2: So no comment, Francis, no. This is the wonderful thing about Australia, though, isn't it? You get these discoveries of amazing aquatic animals in our waterways, and people are doing this incredible work for years, as you've just beautifully described, Kate, that we don't really know is going on until it's finally found and catalogued and everything. But, yes, Mr. Snuffleupagus. It's a hard fish name to say, so hopefully it gives him some peace.
0: Now, Aaron's just texted through with a bit of Snuffleupagus news or history that Mr. Snuffleupagus was only visible to Big Bird until the mid-80s. So it was like Big Bird's pretend friend.
1: Yeah, his imaginary friend. I did have a quick look at that, and I couldn't remember that detail about him, but I just remembered he was the big furry elephant.
2: So there you go. Well, yeah,
1: there you go.
2: Look, we're less Sesame Street in Australia, aren't we? We're more play school, so we're not going to remember the finer details of Sesame Street, I think.
1: Yeah, yeah, yeah. I think they were both up there. Francis's face.
0: I was doing both.
2: I was only allowed one. Maybe it's
0: is
2: a
0: there
2: poor
0: an
2: child.
0: Oscar the Grouch fish somewhere out there?
2: There should
1: possibly
2: be.
1: He doesn't move anywhere. He just sits on

0: the coral, grumps at everyone as they swim by.
1: Apparently there was a lot of apologies from the adults when he finally was revealed to be to them as real.
0: Oh. Uh-huh.
1: There you go.
2: Can I quick like Google Francis?
0: Yes.
2: Fred is the name of the Oscar the Grouch's pet fish. So Oscar the Grouch doesn't have a fish named after him, but he has his own pet fish.
1: Yeah, that's good. All right. Look, come back and play a tune. Come back and talk more with you, Warwick. Thank you, Kate Mead.
0: Thank you.
2: See
1: ABC Overnight is Lee and Nancy.

0: What a pair they were, Nancy and Lee. Nancy Sinatra and the wonderful, magnificent rogue Lee Hazelwood and Jackson here on ABC Radio Overnights.
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0: Speaking of lovable rogues, Warwick Long from ABC Rural.
2: I just insulted you, Francis, you're calling me a lovable rogue.
0: Oh, look,
2: you
0: I'm really just a bit of reverse psychology on you, Warwick.
2: I'll take it. Hey, just on the fish thing, right, yes. With Mr. Snuffleupagus, because that's just a great fish name. It does remind me of a time, it would have been about 10 years ago in Victoria, that fisherman Lakes Entranceway caught this ancient shark. And I remember the reporter at the time called it a rare and terrifying shark. And, you know, the email comes along and you're like, oh, yeah, really? And then you open it and, yeah, it really does look rare and terrifying. It was really ancient, 300 rows of teeth. I think it was called a frilled shark. And what I remember about that story was so great was they offered it to the CSIRO. We're like, oh, thanks, but no thanks. We know a lot about the species, even though you hardly ever see it and it dates back 80 million years. We know what we need to know. So I think one of the local museums ended up taking it, and they could get this really great specimen because the fishermen just chucked it in the freezer when they realised it couldn't be saved and they had it. It was like, oh, put it in the freezer. Someone's going to want this. Someone's going to want to see this fish. And so they did. Yeah. So anyway.
0: And did anyone come along and claim or take it? No,
2: it went to a museum, I think.
0: It did.
2: Down Lakes Entranceway, there was like a seashell museum. Now you're really testing my memory. But it did end up in a museum because the fishermen kept it frozen, offered it to the CSO, offered it to the research, didn't need it to go there. So then they found a way to send it somewhere else. So
0: lucky that he just didn't fill it and serve it up as flake and chips.
2: I don't know what an 80 million year old breed of shark tastes like, but that would be. Sounds like too many teeth. 300 rows of teeth on a frilled shark.
0: That's a big dentist bill.
2: True.
0: Warwick, let's talk a little bit about pest control, which is a big issue on the land, I know. And no doubt that was one of those aspects of the budget that you would have been looking at pretty closely. What did this year's budget deliver for those on the land when it comes to keeping that rabbit plague and other infestations at bay?
2: So this is one of the interesting things to keep an eye on, because it shows sort of priorities and where they're set with a government can have that flow through to community groups. And there's a lot of people in land care groups out there and a lot of people spending a lot of time on specific pests and weed management where they are, Francis. So this is one of the great things when you hear about a lot of pest control in Australia, and things like land care groups are specific to the area. So if you're in an area where African lovegrass is really bad, that might be the priority in your land care group, and you might all be working on that. If you're in an area where, say, rabbits are really bad, that might be something that groups are really trying to tackle there. Foxes, there are so many pest plant and animals that we have in Australia. The list is almighty and long. So this is where a lot of eyes turn when we talk about the budget. And look, if anyone wants to tell us about what weed they're trying to or animal that they're trying to control in their area, you should give us a call, because the individual effort is always spectacular. I'll let you do the number thing.
0: Yeah, 1-300-800-222 or 0437774. That's really fascinating. That land care specific in your region, what are you working on? And we'd love to hear about success stories too, wouldn't we, Warwick, about people who've actually made inroads, because it is a hard graft doing this sort of work and trying to reduce infestations and keep plagues at bay and whatnot. It's a lot of hard work. And if you're seeing results, that must give enormous encouragement.
2: Oh, mate, exactly. And it's really great to hear those success stories, because sometimes it can be hard to get all the neighbours on board, because to get the best effect, you want the most amount of people all part of a community pulling in one direction and to keep at it, because getting rid of some of these pest plants and animals takes a really long time. So that's why there has been a lot of eyes on things like the budget. So if I give you the numbers side of the story out of the federal budget, there are a lot of things, particularly in the world of agriculture, that were liked around sort of some of the tax changes and what it means about fuel and fertilizer. But one of the big criticism is there's been $104 million cut from grant programs for pest and disease preparedness and response programs. So basically, once the pest gets to Australia, if it's not like a big emergency, we've got to get rid of it, try and effort, like what we tried with varroa mite before Australia decided we can't get rid of this bee-killing mite, we've just got to work out how to live with it. There is some emergency money sometimes used to try and eradicate something. But this is more the day-to-day, like foxes are bad, how do we get rid of foxes? What are we doing around things like carp? What are we doing around African lovegrass or one of the other pest plants that people are trying to box thorn, ceratotussocks, all sorts of things. $104 million cut from that might not sound like huge when we're talking billions in the budget, but that means a lot in different communities for trying to control things in their areas. And it could have some far-reaching consequences. And so it's just one of those things to highlight. At the same time in Australia, we're spending more and more money on and getting users to pay for it in a lot of cases for biosecurity restrictions. So that's trying to stop things getting in on our border. That is a big priority from the government, but feels like once the pest is here and established, there's not as much will to try and do something about it.
0: 1-300-800-222 is our number to call. Warwick is with us. Warwick Long, ABC Rural, our host of the Victorian Country Hour. Ceratotussock is one in Pentland Hills. We've got a request, an SMS from Sandra saying, help, they're dealing with that.
2: Yeah, and there are signs on the Hume Highway. You won't miss them now if you're ever driving sort of between Sydney and Melbourne. You'll go through a certain area and there are big signs saying you're in a ceratotussock area. You need to do something about ceratotussock if you're in this area, which I love. Like, that's just a small little bit of trying to share a bit of knowledge about a pretty dangerous, well, annoying little pet plant and terrible little plant too. So,
0: and how does that impact, say, that particular one work? How does that one impact on agricultural production?
2: It's a really nasty plant that has all sorts of

0: it's like a bushy type thing, a needly type thing, and it can have, big fire consequences because it burns really intensely as well. It spreads really quickly. And if someone knows more than me, I feel like I've been talking about it for years and here I am not knowing a lot about it. Francis, I'm feeling put on the spot.
1: We'll find out.
0: It's a dangerous little thing and it's really annoying. And you will see those things. It's sort of a clumpy, annoying little plant. So
1: what you're saying, Warwick, is it shouldn't be there. We've got to get rid of it.
0: A weed is the right plant in the wrong place, and Australia is the wrong place for serrated tussock. That's what we're finding out with these things.
1: All right, Warwick Long, ABC Rural, host of the Victorian Country Hour. Give him a call, 1300 800 222. We'll get back to Warwick in a moment and your calls about dealing with the land care issues and what you're working on to clean up those things in your neck of the woods after the ABC News.
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3: ABC News. Good morning, I'm Simon Lauder. Figures which show Australians are waiting on average 12 months to get aged care support are being described as confronting. A new report shows people are waiting on average almost 400 days to get into residential aged care and 364 days for home support. Older Persons Advocacy Network Policy Director Samantha Edmonds says wait times of this length have serious health implications.
4: We've always had a very strong position that people should not wait more than 30 days between assessment and accessing a service.
3: The Aged Care Minister's Office says there's more work to do, but the budget's $3.7 billion investment would get people the care they need faster. The opposition leader Angus Taylor will use his first budget reply speech to unveil his alternative plan to free up housing for young Australians, promising to curb what he labels mass migration. Even though the average dwelling houses 2.5 people, Mr Taylor will propose capping net overseas migration at 1 migrant per house. Last year, migration would have been capped at 175,000 instead of 306,000. The coalition has vowed to oppose Labor's changes to negative gearing and capital gains tax. At least a dozen people have been killed in a fresh wave of Israeli strikes in Lebanon, hours before a ceasefire technically in force in the country is due to expire. Here's Middle East correspondent Matthew Doran.
5: Israel claims it has been attacking Hezbollah terrorists and things such as rocket launches across southern Lebanon, and the latest round of strikes targeted a number of cars. But Lebanon's health ministry said at least 2 children were among the dead. It comes ahead of another round of peace talks between the ambassadors of Israel and Lebanon to the United States in Washington. But once again, Hezbollah is not part of the negotiations. One Saudi media outlet is reporting the Lebanese want a permanent ceasefire in the country, with the current temporary truce due to expire on Friday morning. Matthew Doran, ABC News, Jerusalem.
3: China's leader Xi Jinping will shortly meet with US President Donald Trump in Beijing for a high-level summit between the world's 2 superpowers. China correspondent Alison Horn has more.
6: The 2-day summit is likely to be dominated by the 3 T's, Tehran, trade and Taiwan. Donald Trump is likely to ask Xi Jinping to lean on China's ally Iran to reopen the Strait of Hormuz and stabilise the global economy. But in exchange, China may seek concessions around Taiwan and will likely want guarantees from America that the trade tariff war is over for good. The high-stakes meeting is considered an important step for the superpowers to improve bilateral relations and set a tone of increased collaboration over the coming years.
3: Britain's health secretary has reportedly told allies he's preparing to resign and trigger a leadership contest with Prime Minister Keir Starmer as soon as tomorrow. Catherine Diss reports from London.
7: Did you ask the Prime Minister to resign?
8: Ahead of the annual King's Speech to open a new parliamentary year, the UK Health Secretary Wes Streeting met Prime Minister Sir Keir Starmer at Downing Street. He emerged just 17 minutes later, but didn't entertain any questions from reporters. As King Charles made his way from Buckingham Palace to Parliament, Mr Streeting's allies were backgrounding the media on his plans for the days ahead. He's reportedly preparing to resign and trigger a leadership challenge as early as tomorrow. More than 90 MPs have called on Sir Keir to go, while a little over

0: 100 have backed him.
1: Four Australians who were passengers on the cruise ship linked to a hantavirus outbreak will arrive in Australia at the end of the week. Europe correspondent Elias Kluwer reports.
2: The Australians have been in the Netherlands quarantining and being assessed by medical professionals after they were evacuated from the Hondius cruise ship, which is at the centre of a hantavirus outbreak. The number of cases linked to the ship is now 11, and three people who are passengers have died. Health authorities say it appears the variant of the disease has been spreading between people, which is rare as hantavirus is usually only contracted after coming into contact with wild rodents carrying the disease. Despite that, the World Health Organization says the outbreak will not cause a global pandemic and the risk to the public remains low.
1: A licensed drug addiction counselor who delivered Friends star Matthew Perry the doses of ketamine that killed him has been sentenced to 2 years in prison. Before the sentence, Eric Fleming told the federal court judge in Los Angeles he was haunted by the mistakes he made, calling it a nightmare he can't wake up from. Perry died at his Los Angeles home in 2023. ABC News.
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4: Good morning. Welcome to Thursday here for Trevor Chappell for a couple more weeks. And it's time to check in with Misha Mushlock, who's at the Bureau of Meteorology, to give us a rundown of what the weather picture is for today. Hello, Misha. How are you?
5: Good morning, Francis. I'm, you know, bright and alive at this time of morning after I'm in the night shift.
4: Indeed. Love it, though. Yeah. The sun's coming up over the country this morning, and how's the weather looking?
5: Right, I can talk you through. So looking along the east coast, we have a high-pressure system sitting in the Tasman Sea, and it's looking to bring showery and cloudy conditions across most of the east coast of the country. There is an embedded small trough sitting just off the coast of northeast New South Wales, possibly bringing some enhanced shower activity along with a couple of thunderstorms, mainly sitting offshore though, but maybe you might see a couple of those breach into the northern rivers in New South Wales. Down in the southeast of the country, it's looking to be another foggy morning, particularly through the valleys of Victoria and Tasmania. But looking for the rest of the day after the fog clears, looking at shower activity through northern and eastern parts of Tasmania, as well as through West Gippsland region in Victoria, with not much rainfall expected through the Gippsland region. So probably more of a sprinkle today. There is a weak trough sitting around the border of Queensland and South Australia, but for the rest of today, it's looking to bring some light shower and cloudy conditions. Looking up in the Northern Territory, it's looking to be broadly settled conditions today, with some possible shower activity along eastern parts of the top end. Looking into Western Australia, it's looking to be pretty clear today across the north of the state, with there is a cloud band streaming across western parts of the state, but there is a trough that is expected to skim through the southwest of WA, and it'll bring shower activity along with maybe some thunderstorms in the same region, maybe reaching the northern suburbs of Perth. That is a general talk through the country. I will just talk about the capital city forecasts.
4: Go right ahead.
5: Yeah, in Canberra, we're looking at a partly cloudy day with a slight chance of a shower, most likely in the late morning afternoon, going for a top of 19 degrees. Going for 22 in Sydney, with partly cloudy conditions and a very high chance of showers. Up in Brisbane, partly cloudy with a very high chance of showers, going for 24. Up in Darwin, going for a top of 33, partly cloudy. Down in Perth, looking at a cloudy day with a very high chance of showers, most likely during the morning and afternoon, going for a top of 20 degrees. Around Adelaide, we're looking at a mostly sunny day with a slight chance of a shower, most likely during the morning and afternoon, and top of 24. In Melbourne, patchy morning fog, and then becoming a sunny afternoon and top of 21 degrees. And down in Hobart, patchy morning fog as well before a sunny afternoon, going for 19.
4: 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Misha Mushlock there at the Bureau with today's weather.
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1: Well, it's 22 to 6. It's 8 past 5 in South Australia and the Northern Territory, and 22 to 4 in the West. And we are with Warwick Long, ABC Rural and host of the Victorian Country Hour. And we've been talking about pests and getting rid of foreign plants and other infestations from our rural environment. We're happy to talk to you about it too, because the local knowledge, Warwick, is really important about what people have been doing, what they've been able to achieve and what challenges they face. And we've got Helen in Nil with us. Hello, Helen. How are you?
2: Oh, good morning, Francis. This is the first time I've had the pleasure of speaking to you.
1: Well, lovely to chat
2: to you. I know Warwick, of course, don't we, Warwick?
3: How are you going, Helen?
2: Yes, and Warwick's over Shepparton way, and I'm way over the other side at Nil, over nearly to the South Australian border in the Wimmera. Now, Francis, we have a problem here with tumbleweed, which flows in from the paddocks and so forth, and it can be waist high. You could come home one day and find that this tumbleweed has absolutely taken over your front door area. It's just a terrible thing, and I don't know how we can get away with all of this and fix it. But
1: is it a recent phenomenon, Helen, or has this always been...?
2: It's seasonal. I think it happens, doesn't it, Warwick? It comes every now and again, the tumbleweed.
3: And it's not necessarily, I think if I'm right, Helen, for your part of the world, it's not necessarily the tumbleweed that many people would think they know from the, you know, the American cartoons of yesteryear where you'd see some blowing across the fence. Hairy panic is what we certainly get over my way, which it spreads quite a lot. And yeah, you see people's whole driveways covered in waist-deep like clumps of this stuff, which is it's a fabulous name, hairy panic, but it's not a good feeling when you're trying to get through it, especially if it rains at a certain time of year. You can have a real boom of it all at once, really.
1: And does it just become accumulate? What do you do with it?
2: Well, I've found the best way out to do it is water it down and gather it up if you can, because it's no good gathering it up while it's dry because it fluffs all over the place. It's just a terrible thing to try and get rid of too. But it's dry grass really, and I'm sure Warwick could be able to fill me in, you know, fill everybody in a little bit more than I can. But as all I know is that it's a damn nuisance.
1: You bet. Not much fun at all.
2: Never mind. It's not every day or anything like that, but it gathers. I don't know. Is it seasonal, Warwick, or what is it?
3: I think you're right. It is seasonal. And certain rain, isn't it, Helen? Then the grass, effectively breaks off and blows everywhere. And look, the one interesting thing I think about the hairy panic is it's native.

0: Good to meet you.
1: Thank
0: Let's
1: you.
0: Chat again soon. Helen Ian Neal with us, Warwick Long is with us, host of the Victorian Country Hour, and talking about those infestations and pests that you have to deal with. 1300 800 222 for a call. This is interesting on the SMS as well, from Francine, who's texted through. Serrated tussock has no
2: problem in the effort with weeds.
0: Yeah, that's a lot of work. Jason's in beautiful Pemberton, Western Australia, where the trees are tall. How are you, Jason?
3: Yeah, not bad, mate. How are you, mate?
0: Oh, really well. We're talking about dealing with infestations and pests and foreign species on the land and land care. What are you guys dealing with?
3: Well, me personally, mate, I live in the bush and I go hunting for foxes and rabbits nearly every second, third morning. I just go out hunting with a kid's compound bow and I get a fox or two every second or third week, but I get a one or two rabbits every night. Now, I make the rabbit's paws up for lucky paws as a key ring kind of a thing, and I sell them in street markets and stuff like that. But the one thing I want to bring up is Oswald the Luckiest Rabbit. I think it was back in 1927 before Mickey Mouse.
0: Well, tell us about Oswald. I don't know his history.
3: Oswald, he was a lucky rabbit. It was a character, a fictional character, like a cartoon character, before Mickey Mouse.
0: It predates Mickey Mouse, the original rodent.
3: Yeah, that's why I got so into hunting rabbits, because Oswald was the luckiest rabbit.
0: There you go. Have you caught any today, this morning? Have you been out? It's a bit early for you at the moment.
3: I'm about to head out now.
0: Excellent. Well, good luck out there, Jason.
3: No, thank you very much, mate. You have a good night.
0: You too.
3: Good morning, sorry.
0: That's it. That's all right, mate. 1300 800 222 is the number to call, or 0437 774 774 with Warwick Long from ABC Rural. Talk to me about new white wine varieties getting started in Australia from Cyprus. This is something exciting for those of it that like a nice glass, Warwick.
2: Yeah. This is continuing a trend we're starting to see in Australia, which I think's really, really interesting at the moment, because we've had this huge wine glut in Australia. Producers, we've got so much wine in tanks just sitting there not being drunk around Australia right now. Came off the back of being closed out of China. The world's drinking less wine. We've been left with a lot of it, and we're still producing quite a lot. So we're in this glut at the moment. And the wine industry, those who want to stay in the industry, are trying to find different ways and different things to show consumers, but also to give themselves, you know, that point of difference to meet consumers. And one of them has a couple of different elements to it. And this was featured in Landline on the weekend. But, yeah, it's an ancient white wine variety from Cyprus that they're testing out in Australia, in the Riverland area and the Barossa Valley. And they've actually got some to sell for the first time this year, only a few hundred bottles. So, you know, don't think it's going to be probably at a bottle shop near you just yet. But it uses far less water. It's much more drought sort of tolerant and suited to a heated climate, because it's been adapted to Cyprus for years and years. So it's a white wine grape known as Zinasteri, and it starts with an X. So I think that's kind of fun in itself anyway. Zinasteri, and yeah, it's just starting to find its way out there, and for two reasons. It's different. Someone could, you know, might be wanting to find a different white wine that they'd like to drink, the next big thing, if you will. But also, it's, which I think is really interesting, they reckon it reduces water consumption by about 75%, and it withstands those really hot 40, 45 plus degree days that you can get in some of the warm, climate wine growing regions that we have a lot of wine in, but most of it's clones from France, right? So this might be a new way for the wine industry.
0: Yeah, the new challenges posed to the wine industry by climate change are significant, aren't they? 1300 800 222 is the number to call as we speak with Andy in Batemans Bay. I think he's got an issue that he wants to discuss in terms of infestations and pests and land care. Hello, Andy.
4: Yeah, hello. When I was over in Europe, I think it was Sardinia, of all places, they had a bit of prickly pear there and they harvested the fruit. I'm not sure it's a different variety or not, but I thought, well, there's a avenue. I know it spreads quite seriously, but I'm not actually sure how it does spread, because, yeah, that's just a query, and put it forward.
0: Is prickly pear, thanks for your call, Andy. Is prickly pear prevalent in Australia as well, Warwick? Do you hear much about that?
2: Yeah, it is a big weed and it has different classifications in different areas. I think there are some

0: actual growers of prickly pear, but they had to get approval in their state to grow it. But yeah, still a weed for a lot of other people. And this is what you can run into with weeds and pests, because obviously sometimes the solution to the problem for a lot of people can be eat it, but eating it, you never really get rid of it. And the prevalence then of the pest, there is a financial incentive for some people to keep the pests in the landscape if they're selling it for good money for people elsewhere. So it's one of those conundrums, I think, for those land managers and the people who work in landscapes to try and get rid of weeds sometimes, is if it has a big financial value elsewhere, which is part of the problem we've had with deer, right? Deer have had this weird sort of classification in Australia because they were considered this hunting type species, and we're not going to work really that hard to get rid of it. And all of a sudden we have millions of deer in the landscape and they're starting to do real damage. And there is a big push from a lot of groups to try and do more to control deer. But things like pigs too. There's been stories of hunters, well, some pretty poor-minded hunters wanting to release pigs into forests and so forth so they can go hunt them. And that the amount of destruction they do for the little bit of financial value is not worth it to Australia in most cases.
1: Definitely not. Dan from Echuca has sent us a text message. He says, we call the grass that Helen was talking about arse grass, as in it's pain in the arse.
0: Oh, well, I don't think the scientific name is hairy paddock, but most people refer to it as hairy paddock. But maybe arse grass will take off one day. Hey, I've got a sport-related thing with the rabbits for you too, Francis. I know you love your sport.
1: Oh, I love a tie-in too, Warwick. What have you got for me?
0: The poor Bethanga Cricket Club, right? So this is a cricket club in this tiny town that overlooks Lake Hume at the top of the Murray-Darling Basin.
1: Lovely.
0: It has to be one of the most picturesque places of Australia, right? They've got their rec reserve there where they play cricket. The rabbits are so bad there, they're digging holes in the cricket field. And this year... Oh,
1: they cannot be allowed to stand.
0: Exactly. Well, they're asking, hopefully, for a bit of funding for a rabbit-proof fence for their cricket field, because this year someone hit a big cover drive, the ball hit a rabbit hole, bounced up into someone's face, and they were out for the season.
1: Oh, so we can't be having that.
0: We can't be having that, can we? That's rabbits causing injuries. So, there was a lot of hope for some more money. They're looking for $3 million to try and create, because the rabbit agreement signed by governments and industry and people from regional Australia says we should have a new rabbit biocontrol every 10 years in Australia. So that is a calicy or a myxomatosis virus, which are viruses released out into the wild that kill rabbits. They never truly take out all the rabbits, but they lower the population to a level where they're not such an invasive pest. Well, we're 9 years on from our last release, and the group that does a lot of work in this space says even if we started today, even if we got that $3 million today, which didn't happen in the budget, but even if it did, we're 10 years away from having another virus deemed safe and ready to release. So we're in a point of time where we've missed some of our key rabbit control, and there are concerns about a spread of rabbits starting to occur again.
1: Oh, we don't need that. I can tell you as a cricketer and as a bowler, I've had a few rabbits in my time to bowl to, but I don't want rabbits digging holes in a cricket field.
0: I know bunnies deserve to be at the crease for a very short time, don't they? But they don't deserve to be affecting you if you're fielding in the covers.
1: The bunny should not have the last laugh at a cricket field. Good on you, Warwick. It's always great to chat.
0: Thanks, mate. Great to talk to you.
1: We'll catch you on the Victorian Country Hour, and he's part of the wonderful team at ABC Rural here at ABC Radio Overnights.

0: buddy.
1: Tact. Models out of mind, out of sight here on ABC Radio Overnights. Well, that's a full dance card for us for tonight and this morning. My name's Francis Leach. I'll catch you on Monday morning. Thanks to the team here who've got us through this week, Mick and Leanne. I'll say good night, good morning, goodbye with Paul Kelly. News up soon.

0: song yet that I could call yours and mine. 'Cause you know and I know that love never runs on time.
1: Set Your Watches by Paul Kelly there, and one of his many, many great tunes, Love Never Runs on Time. Heading to the top of the hour and the news for you, my name's Francis Leach. Have a great day. Whatever you do, do it well, and I will catch you on Monday morning. But right now, it is time for the latest ABC News.
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3: ABC News. Good morning, I'm Simon Lauder. At least a dozen people have been killed in a fresh wave of Israeli strikes in Lebanon, hours before a ceasefire technically in force in the country is due to expire. Here's Middle East correspondent Matthew Doran.
4: Israel claims it has been attacking Hezbollah terrorists and things such as rocket launches across southern Lebanon, and the latest round of strikes targeted a number of cars. But Lebanon's health ministry said at least two children were among the dead. It comes ahead of another round of peace talks between the ambassadors of Israel and Lebanon to the United States in Washington. But once again, Hezbollah is not part of the negotiations. One Saudi media outlet is reporting the Lebanese want a permanent ceasefire in the country, with the current temporary truce due to expire on Friday morning. Matthew Doran, ABC News, Jerusalem.
3: Figures which show Australians are waiting on average 12 months to get aged care support are being described as confronting. A new report shows people are waiting on average almost 400 days to get into residential aged care and 364 days for home support. Older Persons Advocacy Network Policy Director Samantha Edmonds says wait times of this length have serious health implications.
5: We've always had a very strong position that people should not wait more than 30 days between assessment and accessing a service.
3: The Aged Care Minister's Office says there's more work to do, but the budget's $3.7 billion investment would get people the care they need faster. The opposition leader Angus Taylor will use his first budget reply speech to unveil his alternative plan to free up housing for young Australians, promising to curb what he labels mass migration. Even though the average dwelling houses 2.5 people, Mr. Taylor will propose capping net overseas migration at 1 migrant per house. Under that policy, last year's migration would have been capped at 175,000 instead of 306,000. The coalition has vowed to oppose Labor's changes to negative gearing and capital gains tax. Returning overseas, and Britain's health secretary has reportedly told allies he's preparing to resign and trigger a leadership contest with the Prime Minister Keir Starmer as soon as tomorrow. Catherine Diss reports from London.
6: Did you ask the Prime Minister to resign?
7: Ahead of the annual King's Speech to open a new parliamentary year, the UK health secretary Wes Streeting met Prime Minister Sir Keir Starmer at Downing Street. He emerged just 17 minutes later, but didn't entertain any questions from reporters. As King Charles made his way from Buckingham Palace to Parliament, Mr. Streeting's allies were backgrounding the media on his plans for the days ahead. He's reportedly preparing to resign and trigger a leadership challenge as early as tomorrow. More than 90 MPs have called on Sir Keir to go, while a little over 100 have backed him.
3: China's leader Xi Jinping will shortly meet with US President Donald Trump in Beijing for a high-level summit between the world's two superpowers. China correspondent Alison Horn has more.
8: The two-day summit is likely to be dominated by the three T's: Tehran, trade and Taiwan. Donald Trump is likely to ask Xi Jinping to lean on China's ally Iran to reopen the Strait of Hormuz and stabilise the global economy. But in exchange, China may seek concessions around Taiwan and will likely want guarantees from America that the trade tariff war is over for good. The high-stakes meeting is considered an important step for the superpowers to improve bilateral relations and set a tone of increased collaboration over the coming years.
3: Four Australians who were passengers on the cruise ship linked to a hantavirus outbreak will arrive in Australia at the end of the week. Here's Europe correspondent Elias Kluwer.
9: The Australians have been in the Netherlands quarantining and being assessed by medical professionals after they were evacuated from the Hondius cruise ship, which is at the centre of a hantavirus outbreak. The number of cases linked to the ship is now 11, and three people who are passengers have died. Health authorities say it appears the variant of the disease has been spreading between people, which is rare as hantavirus is usually only contracted after coming into contact with wild rodents carrying the disease. Despite that, the World Health Organization says the outbreak will not cause a global pandemic and the risk to the public remains low.
3: The US Senate has confirmed President Donald Trump's nominee to lead the Federal Reserve, bringing new leadership to the world's most powerful central bank at a fraught moment for the global economy. Kevin Warsh, a former top official, has been confirmed in a largely party-line vote and will replace Jerome Powell as chair. Mr. Powell has been subject to years of attacks from President Trump, who sought to remove him from office. ABC News.
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11: Hello and good morning to you. This is the Early Morning Show, where it's gone at 5 minutes past four. Ivo Da Silva coming to you from the Haddon Street studios of the ABC right here in the gold capital of WA, Kalgoorlie Boulder. And it's always a pleasure to start the morning with you on 102.5 ABC Perth and across WA. The Federal Treasurer Jim Chalmers delivered his fifth budget recently, calling it the most important and ambitious budget in decades, choosing the hard road of reform amid the global oil crisis sparked by the Iran war. We'll be looking into the federal budget, but the ultimate feel-good 80s movie pop anthem, Huey Lewis, was hired to come up with a couple of tunes for Back to the Future. He certainly succeeded. This is Huey Lewis and the News on this Thursday morning. Bit of the power of love.

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0: The Federal Treasurer Jim Chalmers unveiled sweeping changes to negative gearing and the capital gains tax discount, breaking a promise made at last year's federal election. Sally Sarah on Radio National Breakfast spoke with Treasurer Jim Chalmers and asked about the great political risks in making those changes and if he was confident Australian voters were on board.
5: Well, of course there are. These changes are contentious. There's no use pretending otherwise, but it's the right thing to do. The easiest thing that we could have done from a political point of view would be to see these challenges in the housing market, particularly for young people, and to see the issues in the tax system and to leave everything exactly as it was. And we didn't think that was an acceptable outcome. Too many young people are being locked out of the housing market. And so we've taken these difficult decisions to try and address that.
6: Treasurer, we're getting lots of questions and comments through on our text line this morning. One says, how is it equitable for wealthy baby boomers to retain capital gains and negative gearing benefits while lower income baby boomers may have to give up their health insurance?
5: Well, a couple of things about that. I mean, first of all, when it comes to changes in the property market, we think we've found the best way to fix these arrangements so that they are fairer, so they level the playing field. On the private health insurance change, that was announced a few weeks ago by the health minister. And what that's all about is it's about funding the aged care system. Obviously, as our population ages, there's more pressure on aged care. And so the very substantial new package of support in aged care is funded partly by those changes to private health. And the private health insurance change is really just about equalising the incentives for people over 65, people under 65. There was no good reason to have those extra incentives for older Australians in there. There's already incentives to take up private health insurance, particularly as you're more and more reliant on the health system. And that's why that sensible change was made, but primarily to fund the big aged care package.
6: Why was it not means tested?
5: Which, the PHI change?
6: The cut to
5: change?
6: Private health rebates for over 65s.
5: Well, we were changing the situation put in place by the, I think it was the Howard government. It's not really a question of means testing. It was a question of there being additional incentives for older Australians to pick up that private health insurance. And what we've done is we've equalised it to fund the aged care package.
6: You've introduced an income tax offset, which is just for wages and salaries, not for investment income. That's a fairly new distinction in the Australian tax system. Is it something you see yourself building on in future budgets?
5: Well, the short answer is yes, Sally, and well spotted, because one of the most important things that we did last night with these broad and ambitious tax reforms is to begin to better align the tax treatment of people who work for a living with people who earn their living in other legitimate ways. One of the issues in the tax system is that it's become out of whack. And so that new Working Australians tax offset, which, as you rightly point out, is directed only at people who work. That has created a distinction. It's effectively lifted the tax-free threshold for workers, but not for others. And that does give us the architecture, I think, in the future when successive governments can afford to return more bracket creep. It's another way that we can do that.
6: You've also moved to a 30% minimum tax for capital gains and a 30% minimum for trusts. Most income taxpayers pay 30% as well, but the top rate is still at 45%.

0: It's related to the question you asked me before that, which is about better aligning the tax treatment of people who work and people who earn their income in other legitimate and understandable ways. That's really one of the big motivations behind these reforms. That motivation plus making it easier for people, especially young people, to get a toehold in the housing market, a new property, so that they're making a contribution to housing supply.
1: Treasurer, the budget includes a productivity package, but the Treasury says the long-term productivity growth assumption remains at 1.2%. Does that mean that you've failed to come up with changes that will lift Australia's productivity in the long run?
0: Not at all. I mean, the productivity package in the budget will cut compliance costs for business by more than $10 billion a year. Just the national competition policy elements of it will lift GDP by $13 billion a year. And so it's a very substantial productivity package. What the Treasury assumes in the long run projections for productivity, it reflects the fact that for decades now in our economy, productivity growth has underperformed. And in this budget, we make a very, very serious attempt, broad and ambitious productivity package to try and turn that around. We had some good numbers on productivity, or relatively good numbers on productivity last year, higher than the 20-year average, but not enough to deliver those higher wages and living standards that we all want to see in our economy. So the productivity package is very broad, very substantial, and will shift the needle on productivity over the medium term. The Treasury's forecast for productivity growth just reflect the fact that we've been underperforming for some decades on productivity growth.
2: That is the Federal Treasurer, Jim Chalmers, speaking to Sally Sara. 17 minutes past four. You're with Ivor De Silva on 102.5 ABC Perth and across WA. Thought we could play this. From 1979, The Flying Lizards, Money.
3: In life for free, but you can give them to the birds and bees. I want money. That's what I want. That's what I want. That's what I want. Your love gives me such a thrill, but your love won't pay my bills. I want money.

money don't get everything, it's true. What it don't get, I can't use. I want money.

0: That is the Flying Lizards with Money. It's just gone 20 minutes past four.
1: On ABC Radio across WA, this is Early Mornings with Ivo Da Silva.
0: The future of Australia's biggest food bowl is under review. The Australian government has spent more than $11 billion over 14 years on the Murray-Darling Basin plan to make the region sustainable, but it still hasn't recovered all the water that's needed. Now, locals, farmers and environmental groups are arguing about what should change. Annie Brown has been looking at these submissions.
2: Well, as of Friday afternoon, submissions are closed to give feedback on landmark legislation managing the nation's largest river system. The Murray-Darling Basin Plan is under review for the first time since it was signed into law in 2012. And in the lead-up to the deadline, the Murray-Darling Basin Authority said they received around 600 submissions in the first 11 weeks.

0: In Victoria's Food Bowl, based around Shepparton, Australia's largest rural water provider, Goulburn Murray Water, has 24,000 customers. Managing Director Charmaine Quick says she considers 600 a low number of submissions.
1: Well, I have 24,000 customers who are all part of our very vital food production system, but we also have 2.4 million people living within the basin. And so the Murray-Darling Basin Authority is saying they've only got 600 submissions. Really, that's nothing. So for me, it's about encouraging everybody who lives in the basin, but in particular, I suppose for Goulburn Murray Water, it's the Northern Victoria, to really tell us what makes a difference and share their lived experience of living in the basin over the last 14 years since the last basin plan came into existence.
0: So Goulburn Murray Water will put their submission in as well. What are some of the key points that you want to put across?
1: We're really advocating for the immediate and permanent end to non-strategic buybacks. So at Goulburn Murray Water, we manage an irrigation district that has about 6,000 kilometres of channel. The buybacks program has left us with what we call a Swiss cheese. So to give you an example, I could have a kilometre of channel, six irrigators sell their water on that. I have one irrigator left. I still have to maintain that channel for one irrigator. So there's no strategic connection between the infrastructure and where the water is being purchased, which therefore leads to potential water price increases to be able to maintain the same network with less irrigators.
0: You're also coming to the last few months as your time as the managing director at Goulburn Murray Water. I guess tell us a little bit about of your time as managing director and I guess the impact the basin plan has had.
1: So there actually has been some positive impacts. Here in Northern Victoria, we've built, I think, a strong record of delivering environmental outcomes while still supporting productive agriculture and regional communities. And we've done that by looking at irrigation infrastructure projects like the Connections projects and our water efficiency programs, which recovered more than 295 gigalitres of water for the environment without relying on buybacks from irrigators. So these initiatives have helped secure water for wetlands, rivers and native species while maintaining the viability of our farming operations and our local jobs. But the negative side of it has been, I suppose, non-strategic buybacks, where we've seen, I suppose, areas where communities have suffered in terms of loss of jobs. You know, people talk about no longer having schools in their areas and having to, and you know, their children having to leave districts to go to schools. So we've really seen the changing of our regions and what it means to live here in regional Northern Victoria.
0: The goal of the Basin Plan was to return the river system to a healthy, sustainable level after the Millennium Drought. One of the ways the government has acquired water for the environment has been through voluntary purchasing of water entitlements, mostly from farmers. Water buybacks have been a heated topic, with many groups calling for an end to the strategy, saying it puts regional communities at a disadvantage. Shelley Schooler is the executive officer of the Murray Regional Strategy Group and a former rice farmer from Deniliquin in New South Wales. She submitted her own personal entry to the Basin Plan Review.
2: Everyone needs to have a say on this. I know everyone's fatigued from doing this, and especially when we had a water minister come out I think it was on April 16th in Echuca, saying that he intends to recover all the 450 and all, the Sidlam Gap, when everyone's screaming out, we can't have any more buybacks. Like, I understand how fatigued and frustrated everyone is, but I spent last weekend actually putting my own personal submission in, and it's a video recording. And to be honest, Annie, it drained me, and I'm still like, it took me days to recover because it was really emotional for me. Feel a bit emotional speaking to you about it now, Annie, and this is our last ditch effort, I think, to try and get some common sense back in the basin plan.
0: Like you said there, you get the sense that people are feeling fatigued, and I guess do you get a sense of people aren't submitting because they don't see the point?
2: Yeah, I think that's exactly it, 'cause I know

0: that we've questioned and, you know, pulling funds together with MRSG. And still there's, we keep saying amongst ourselves, we've spent this money to do this and put all this time and effort in, and is it going to make any difference? You know, anyone that's listening that thinks this is, you know, farmers just, you know, stamping their feet and wanting more productivity. We all want a good environment. We want, all want environmental outcomes, but the basin plan we have got is not delivering that. And at the same time, it is destroying our food sovereignty, our food diversity, and costing local jobs and wrecking confidence in irrigation communities.
1: Under the basin plan, 450 gigalitres of additional environmental water is required by the end of next year, and there is a water buyback scheme currently in place. Despite 14 years of the plan, from an environmental perspective, the rivers, wetlands and wildlife are still struggling. Craig Wilkins is the co-national director of the Murray-Darling Conservation Alliance, representing conservation councils from five states. He says action is urgent.
2: In January this year, Minister Murray Watt declared the lower river Murray system as being critically endangered, and that essentially means it's a 50-50 chance that this system will collapse within 10 years. That shows that urgent action is required, and we cannot continue with the broken approach we've had over the last 10 years because it clearly hasn't worked. So what we're wanting to see is that the wetlands across the basin are protected and restored, and that means that they must get the water they need, because at the moment only around 4% of wetlands across the basin get the water that they need, which is a staggeringly low figure.
1: Water buybacks are a pretty strongly held view, I guess, here in Victoria in particular. You know, a lot of groups are against it. Even our state government has come out saying they don't want to see any more water buybacks. What about from the point of view of your organisation, the organisations you represent? What's your stance on more water buybacks in the future?
2: Yeah, the chance for farmers and irrigators to enter the market and sell their water voluntarily to the government is and remains the cheapest, most effective and most efficient way to return water to the environment. Even after almost 13 years of activity, this plan has only delivered 2/3 of the water that was originally scheduled to be returned. So there's still a long way to go. And unless we use buybacks, this whole plan is going to be far more expensive. So for those people who have concerns about buybacks, I'd really love to hear from them about how else do we return that water to the environment and keep the costs low. There is a simple question that needs to be at the heart of this review. Has the amount of water that's extracted for irrigation decreased or increased? The whole intention of the plan was to decrease the amount of water and return some of that to the environment to make sure the rivers remained healthy. And even after a decade, we still cannot get a straight answer from the authority to tell us if the amount of water has decreased. We strongly suspect it has actually increased. So despite all the investment from the public, all the time and effort required, it still feels like there's more water being extracted now than there ever was from the basin. And that means that we have a system that is under severe stress, and with climate change biting, it will only get worse. And that has massive implications for communities all along the river. Those that rely on a healthy river need to have confidence that the river will be able to sustainably be there in the future and the water able to flow. And at the moment, we cannot guarantee that with the current plan, and that's why this is that once in a generation opportunity to turn the plan around and make sure it is delivering what was intended a decade ago.
1: That's Craig Wilkins, the co-national director of the Murray-Darling Conservation Alliance. You also heard from Shelley Scholar from the Murray Regional Strategy Group and Charmaine Quick, the managing director of Goulburn Murray Water. Submissions are now closed to have your say on the basin plan. But the Murray-Darling Basin Authority says a report on the feedback will be released later this year.
3: That's Annie Brown with that report. It's 4:30, 102.5 ABC Perth and WA. This song comes from Pat Benatar, a Brooklyn singer, songwriter and actress. We Belong.

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0: 26 minutes to 5 o'clock. Now, Esperance Care Services recently launched a program to supply and provide ready-made meals to people and families in need. To achieve this, they worked with the food charity organisations Second Bite and Fair Share to help redistribute food resources and prevent them from going to waste and into landfill. Second Bite recently commissioned a nationwide survey throughout March and April where people reported a connection between rising fuel costs and their personal food security. Chris Edmondson spoke to Linda Nielsen, the CEO of Second Bite, to ask about the findings of the survey.
5: Yeah, some pretty alarming stats coming through, Chris, from this recent survey. So 94% of Australians are concerned about the cost pressures in the next 6 months related to the rising fuel costs. We're finding that 1 in 5 would consider skipping meals, and then going down to 57% saying that fuel or transport costs have impacted their ability to actually access food.
6: And when you say it's impacted their ability to access food, because the fuel bite is everywhere, everybody's experiencing that, is it a situation where someone has to make a choice between either filling their car or putting food on the table? And I say filling their car because perhaps they might have to go to work, they've got to support a family. What's the scenario? What are you seeing?
5: Yeah, so what we're experiencing from our frontline agency partners is stories of people either having to skip meals or just choosing between either food or fuel. So it's a really tough decision to be in, So these are real life decisions that people are having to make every single day that's impacting their ability to access nutritious food.
6: And we're a few months in now with the global energy crisis, the fuel situation, the fuel supply concerns that everybody has. In your sense, is this the beginning? Are we looking at a plateau somewhere, or do you consider that there may be a case where this will rise and rise and rise? And what we've seen in this initial survey of early 2026 may show more dire figures moving forward.
5: Yeah, look, it's certainly pointing towards that it's going to get worse before it gets better, and it may not necessarily go back to the way it was. Look, all we can do at Second Bite is provide fresh, free food to our agency partners. We deliver to many of our agency partners, which takes a real burden off their fuel costs. And we're just, asking our agency partner to be adaptable to their people in the community accessing their services if they're able to help out with covering sort of transport costs or maybe doing home delivery services to some particular vulnerable clients, then that's an option as well.
6: If you just join the conversation, I'm speaking with Lyndon Nielsen. Lyndon is the state manager for Second Bite. We are speaking about food security and the concerns that people might be having with the fuel and energy crisis and how that's playing into one big economic concern for a lot of families and people right across Australia, but also in the regions of Western Australia and in particular the Goldfields and Esperance region. Now, it's been a few months since Second Bite participated and started working with Esperance Care Services to be able to provide ready-made meals. Do you foresee any situation where perhaps you might be challenged to try and provide for the need that's happening in the Goldfields Esperance area?
5: Look, no, we're still committed to, first of all, servicing our donor partners. Sending our fleet vehicles out to collect donations from our donor partners is still a priority, as is our delivery to our agency partners as well, especially in the regional parts of WA. We're committed to simply business as usual. Yes, the costs are going up for our fleet, but fleet usage, so we're still committed to making sure that we can help more West Aussies in need right across WA, including Esperance.
6: You're talking there about right across WA. Are we seeing a divide at all, perhaps, between the situation for people who might be challenged with their food security in the metropolitan areas or those that are in the regional areas of WA? Is that something that needs to be kept an eye on?
5: Absolutely. Look, even before the rising fuel costs has become such an issue that we're seeing today, look, regional parts of WA were quite vulnerable, and we were seeing, the demand for people facing food insecurity was just as great in regional parts of WA than it is in the Perth metro areas. It is still a real focus of us to, service all parts of WA in the regional parts.
6: And will Second Bite be able to keep up? I know there are many charities and many assistance programs out there. Are there any concerns for organisations like your own in terms of being literally being able to keep up with all those costs as well?
5: Look, it's definitely putting a strain on our resources just with the demand. We're doing our best to work closely with our donor partners, I should say, to ensure that we're getting a consistent supply coming through. Look, we just ask that if there is any growers or businesses out there that are finding good food going into waste and that there is an opportunity to partner with organisations such as Second Bite, we would love to have that conversation every bit. So while the, I guess, demand for our services is at an all-time high, we just want to make sure that no food is going into landfill and that we can put that into the bellies of people that need it.
0: It's 21 minutes to five. That's Lyndon Nielsen there, the CEO of Second Bite, speaking to the ABC's Chris Edmondson. This song comes from Lou Reed's second solo album, produced by David Bowie.

In 1798, the HMS Nautilus arrives in Sydney, carrying missionaries from the London Missionary Society. In 1829, Aboriginal Mission on Bruny Island opened by George Augustus Robinson. 1859, the Melbourne Football Club, Australia's oldest football club, is founded. 1943, the popular entertainers in the 1940s to the 1960s. Today, he remains one of the world's best-selling recording artists. So let's have Frank Sinatra, the chairman of the board. New York, New York.

0: Frank Sinatra with New York, New York.
1: Why aren't journalists allowed to tell you everything they see in court cases? And are those with means gaming suppression orders? We asked the self-described queen of banning things, retired Supreme Court Judge Betty King. 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
0: It's 11 minutes to 5. Now, when the town's post office and general store announced it would be closing at short notice 8 years ago, Clackline residents had 1 month to come up with a solution before services ceased. A small group of volunteers banded together to come up with a solution, transforming an old train carriage into a fully operational post office. ABC reporter Eliza Bidstrup has the story.
2: You can't go straight through the door, you've got to come in sideways.
3: For most people, getting the mail means a short walk to the end of the driveway. But in the wheatbelt town of Clackline, picking up the post looks a little different.
2: And then you get the tourists that come up and go, do you mind if we come in and have a look? We go, no, you're welcome. So they're taking photos, and we've had a couple that have taken photos and sent them over to England because they've never seen a railway carriage as a post office. So they were quite surprised.

0: office.
1: 8 years ago, Clackline local Carol O'Neill heard the town's post office and general store would be closing at short notice.
2: I came up to the shop to get the mail, and Maureen was the lady run the shop, said, "You got 3 weeks to get a mailbox, Davy Vale, go either Bakesville or Northern." And I went home and told my husband, Laurie, and he said, "I'm not going to go to either one."
1: Determined to keep the mail coming in, Carol and a group of locals came up with an unusual solution, transforming a vacant train carriage into a fully operational post office.
2: It's sitting here empty, not getting used for anything, and it's just collecting dust. And we thought, well, what a good idea it is. And I love trains, so.
1: Michael Letch was the president of the Clackline Progress Association and called a meeting to float the idea with other residents.
3: I was president at the time and had to call it and said, "Do you think anybody will come?" When we rolled up at 7:30, we couldn't find a parking place. There were about 70 people there. And I said, "Okay, well, that's it. We've got a month. And we start on Sunday. Bring your rakes, bring your hose, bring your, you know," and that was it.
1: It turns out this wasn't the first time the carriage was used to help deliver mail.
3: In the earlier days, all the toing and froing of mail was by rail. The good thing about the railway carriage is that it was a sleeper car on the Kalgoorlie Express. And it used to thunder through here.
1: Carol O'Neill has been the postmaster since the day the train carriage post office opened.
2: I love it here, and I love working in the railway carriage.
1: And 8 years on, she says it's become an important place for the community to come together.
2: We get people that come up and have book exchange and stuff like that, and then you get people that just come up and they just talk. New people that come that have moved into town, they start talking. And then you introduce them to someone else, and then they introduce them to someone else, and everybody knows everybody. Where before, no one knew no one. It was just hello, and that was it.
4: Oh, Eliza Bidstrup with that story, and congratulations to the residents of Clackline there. Well done. What a beautiful story to end off with. It is 8 minutes to 5 o'clock.
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4: Where it is time to count down. We have been counting down the top 20 songs on Australian radio from the year 1976, and we're up to the silver medal position. In second place is a song by the British rock band Queen. It was released as the lead single from their fourth studio album, A Night at the Opera. The song is 6 minutes, notable for its lack of refraining chorus and consisting of several sections, an intro, a ballad, an operatic, a hard rock part, and a reflective coda. It is one of the few progressive songs of the 1970s to have proved accessible to a mainstream audience.
6: Number two.

That is Queen with Bohemian Rhapsody, the second best song on Australian radio from the year 1976, which means there is only one left. So you have to tune in tomorrow to find out what the number one song of 1976 was on Australian radio. Maybe you've got a few guesses yourself. That's it for me here.

0: on the early morning show, 102.5 ABC Perth and across WA. Going to be taking you to your breakfast shows now. Hope you have a great Thursday. And yes, I will catch you tomorrow. The time now, though, it is 5 o'clock. Have a great day.
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5: Good morning, this is ABC News, I'm Garrett Mundy. Four Australians quarantining in the Netherlands will soon be flown to Perth after evacuating a cruise ship at the centre of a Hunter virus outbreak. Europe correspondent Elias Kluwer reports.
6: A chartered plane carrying four Australians, a permanent resident and a New Zealander who were passengers on the Hondius MV cruise ship will arrive in Western Australia in the next couple of days. There they'll be taken to a facility on the outskirts of Perth, where they'll quarantine for at least 3 weeks. The Hondius ship is now linked to 11 cases of hantavirus and 3 deaths. The variant of the virus can be transmitted from human-to-human contact, but the World Health Organization says the risk to the public is extremely low, and the outbreak is not the start of a global pandemic.
5: A leading economist says the housing crisis should not be blamed solely on migration as opposition leader Angus Taylor prepares to unveil a plan to cap it at the rate of new home builds. Mr Taylor's budget reply speech will unveil a proposal to cap net overseas migration at one migrant per every newly constructed house, even though the average dwelling houses 2.5 people. Last year, migration would have been capped at 175,000 instead of 306,000. Economist Pradeep Philip says migration is not the main reason for Australia's housing supply and affordability issues.
7: It is a fallacy to blame everything in the housing market on immigration. The real issue for the Australian economy is how do we lift productive capacity? How do we get enough infrastructure?
5: Australians are waiting an average of 12 months to get appropriate aged care support, according to government figures. The specialist reporting team's Paige Coburn has the details.
8: The new data shines a light on the chronic delays plaguing the aged care system, with people waiting almost 400 days to get an ongoing spot in residential care. Those needing support at home are also waiting on average 12 months. The Older Persons Advocacy Network said the figures were confronting, and long waits could lead to serious health deterioration. A spokesperson for the Aged Care Minister, Sam Ray, said the government had invested over $3 billion in the budget to deliver better aged care, and thousands more home care packages were being added this financial year.
5: The state government has announced it will invest $8.8 million to expand the number of community liaison officers in the WA police force. The funding will provide for 15 additional liaison officers whose role will ensure policing is delivered in a respectful, culturally appropriate and effective way. In 2025, the Assistant Director of WA Police's Aboriginal Affairs Division, Michelle Turvey, led calls for more Indigenous community liaison officers. Ms Turvey is Cassius Turvey's mother, the boy who was murdered while walking with friends after school in Perth's East in 2022. The US President Donald Trump has arrived in Beijing for a high-stakes meeting with China's leader Xi Jinping. China correspondent Alison Horn has more.
9: Donald Trump stepped off Air Force One to cheers of welcome from Chinese students. But the US president is coming into the two-day summit on the back foot, bogged down by the war in Iran and the economic pain caused by the ongoing closure of the Strait of Hormuz. It's likely Washington will ask Beijing to lean on its ally, Iran, to reopen the strait, but China will want concessions, possibly around Taiwan and trade issues. Both nations say the meeting is consequential for achieving global economic stability.
5: Homicide detectives are investigating the death of a man in the great southern town of Katanning. Emergency services were called to the scene on Marie Drive just after 5:30 yesterday morning. A 49-year-old man was found unresponsive, and despite first aid being provided, he could not be revived. His death is being treated as suspicious. Anyone with information is asked to contact Crime Stoppers. And police say the search for a possible missing swimmer at Trigg Beach in Perth will continue this morning if weather permits. Late on Tuesday afternoon, an unidentified male swimmer was reported in distress about 100 metres offshore before he was lost from sight. Inquiries are ongoing to establish the swimmer's identity and welfare. Police say no one has been reported missing in relation to the incident, but they'd like to hear from anyone who may have been in distress in the water on Tuesday afternoon.

0: may have self-rescued. WA's weather: light showers and drizzle south of a line Eneabba to Esperance, mostly about the coasts. The chance of a shower extending to remaining parts south of a line Kalbarri to Israelite Bay by this evening. Cloudy in Perth, a very high chance of showers, most likely this morning and afternoon. Also a possible thunderstorm about the northern suburbs this afternoon. A forecast top of 20 degrees for the city right now in Perth. It's 13.3 degrees. That's the latest ABC News. The time now is 5 past 5.
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2: Good morning, my early bird friends. It is 5 past 5 right across regional and the remotest parts of WA, and also people listening outside of those areas on ABC. Listen, I've got a really, really cheesy country music song to kick off the program this morning. Some of you may be disappointed, but I think it's pretty cool. It's from a US artist called Kenny Chesney. So I'm going to play that for you very soon. But in this half hour, I want you to tell me, what is the best thing you've ever found on the ground? Yeah, the best thing you've ever found on the ground. And I'm asking because on this day, back in 1973, the United States launched Skylab, okay, which was their first space station. It was up there for 171 days, went on all these missions, but eventually it decayed and disintegrated into the atmosphere in July 11, 1979. Of course, that debris from Skylab scattered all over WA, most notably Esperance and the South Coast. So we're going to talk about that a bit later on, and your memories maybe. Yesterday I was scrambling trying to find someone in Esperance who could tell me about the Skylab experience back in 1979. Maybe that's you. But there were locals that, even for years afterwards, would find bits of Skylab in their farms and reserves and backyards and whatnot. So we'll talk about that a bit later on. But in the meantime, what is the best thing you've ever found on the ground? Strolling along, or maybe you're in your small aeroplane or whatnot, even driving along, and you catch something on the ground and it captures your attention. And then you go and investigate and you're like, whoa, check this out. For me, I think it was the time I found 50 bucks outside of a pizza joint in Maylands. I think I was about 10 or 11 years old. I think I was 10. Walking along with my mum and my sister on the main street there, what's it called, Guildford Road. And there was a pizza joint there, and I could just see it, like, just ahead of me, like a note. And I just lit up because I knew it was a $50. I thought, I've got to get there before my sister. Scrambled over, picked it up, $50 for a 10-year-old back in, 1988. Just the best thing I've ever found on the ground. So over to you, 0448 922 604. Robbo in Franklin River also found $50 in a car park. He's up very early, it's very dark, and he remembers the time he found 50 bucks in a car park. That's really cool. I mean, 50 bucks is 50 bucks. You know, when you come across 50 bucks, boy, it's a good feeling. 0448 922 604. If you're up for a chat, 1300 545 222. This is country music from Kenny Chesney. It's called Don't Blink.

actually a pretty good song in the end, isn't it? Great message. Kenny Chesney, Don't Blink, which is about, well, you know, you just get focused in on the wrong things in life and all of a sudden your kids are growing up and you're missing all the things that actually matter in life. That's our country music drop. What is the most amazing thing you've ever found on the ground? Someone says Bruce Shadbolt found Skylab in a paddock near Esperance in 1979 and he was paid $1,000 for it. Well, I rang around Esperance yesterday and I couldn't find anyone that would talk to me about finding a piece of Skylab. I even rang Tara de Landgraft, who knows everyone in Esperance. I said, Tara. She sent me all these numbers. I rang them all. Couldn't find anyone. Maybe that's you. Maybe you're up for a chat a bit later on the program. 1300 545 222. What's the best thing you've ever found on the ground? And I'm asking because it was on this day, 1973, the US launched Skylab, which was their first space station. We know about Skylab because eventually when it disintegrated, all the pieces fell, or some of the pieces fell over parts of WA, including the South Coast and Esperance. The museum down in Esperance still has fragments of it. Locals remember seeing hearing a loud series of window rattling sonic booms and fire in the sky. It was a global media frenzy. In California, the San Francisco Examiner ran a competition to award $10,000 to the first person to bring a piece of Skylab back to their offices. It was quite a time back in 1979. So maybe you didn't find a piece of a space station on the ground, but maybe you found something else, like Robbo in Franklin River, found $50 in a car park, or like me, found $50 outside a pizza joint in Maylands. What's the best thing you've ever found on the ground? 0448.

Right now, 11 degrees on Brockman Street, 19 is your top in Margaret River. Right now, it's 11 degrees on Bustle Highway. Bunbury, 11 degrees on Victoria Street at the moment, heading for a top of 19. The same in Wagen, top of 19 for you, 11 degrees on Collie Lake King Road. Is that the name of the main street? Yeah. Collie Lake King Road. Clive Street is the main street in Katanning. It's 11 degrees there at the moment, heading for a top of 18. 19 is the top in Albany. Right now, 13 degrees on York Street. 14 on Andrew Street in Esperance, heading for a top of 22. Kalgoorlie, you're getting a top of 26. Not a bad day. 14 degrees on Hannon Street.

Double Bay. Your main street is Robinson Street as well. Okay. 18 degrees at the moment on Robinson Street in Coral Bay, heading for a top of 31. Carnarvon, a top of 27. Right now, 17 degrees on Robinson Street. It's 20 degrees on Sharp Avenue in Karratha, heading for a top of 32. 33 is your top in Broome. Right now, 20 degrees on Carnarvon Street. And finally, Kununurra, top of 35. Right now, 22 degrees on Coolabah Drive out that way. Keep telling me what you found on the ground. I love those stories. We've only found 50 bucks at the moment. Actually, Robbo. Robbo's found 50. I found 50. If we pull our money together, that's 100, okay? That's a quarter a tank of diesel right there, Robbo. Now, I'm going to take a look at some of the things I found on the internet this morning. It's all budget this and budget that. Budget this. We'll stay away from budget that and budget this. I read that archaeologists have found a hole in a 59,000-year-old Neanderthal tooth they believe is caused by drilling to treat a cavity. So they're suggesting that 59,000 years ago, people were performing dentistry. Had a toothache. I don't know how they did it, but I'll tell you about some of that stuff. Karratha. You know, I was telling you yesterday about these housing prices from Busselton in the last quarter. They were the biggest surge in the country. Well, Karratha as well has surged to the top of the national leaderboard to record the country's highest annual growth in housing prices over the last year. All that and more. 0448 922 604. 18 past 5. This is Brian Adams and a song called Heaven. Good morning.

0: supply and investors re-entering the market. They say that the rental price is so high in a place like Karratha that people go, oh, well, we might as well buy it because the mortgage payments might be cheaper. They say when you're paying $1,500 a week rent, it's cheaper to just go and buy a property. So that adds to a massive demand issue. So Karratha, number one in the country as far as annual growth in housing prices. You'll probably hear more about this today, but the federal government has been accused by its political opponents of burying confronting new figures showing Australians are waiting an average of a year for aged care services. 12 months is the average for someone to get into an aged care service. Now, they dropped the report while journalists were in the budget lockup on Tuesday. So Australia's journalists are focused on this budget. The government drops this report. It could have been a coincidence, all right? There's no suggestion here the government did it on purpose, except the opposition are saying they did. It just could have been a quinky dinky. The report found that between November and March, people waited on average 12 months to access ongoing care in a residential aged care home or support at home. Now, this report is the first after the new Aged Care Act made it mandatory for the government to publicly release wait times every quarter for funded aged care services. Now, I don't know if you've had someone in your life, an older person, maybe a parent, grandparent, and you've tried to get them in care, you've tried to get some at-home care support or get them into residential care. I've been there with my mum. It is a night. I mean, this was a few years ago. It was a nightmare, I reckon. It was a year. It was a year of just phone calls and negotiating and trying to get answers and follow up because no one rings you back. Anyway, this report suggesting 12 months is how long you'd be waiting to get into residential care. And I'm sure you'll be hearing a lot more about that throughout the programs this morning. Archaeologists have found a hole in a 59,000-year-old Neanderthal tooth, which they believe was caused by drilling to treat a cavity. The researchers say the holy tooth is the oldest known example of a dental treatment. Initially, they thought it was 40,000 years ago, but closer to 60,000 years ago. Now, the discovery suggests that Neanderthals were capable of more complicated medical procedures than previously thought. The tooth was found in a Russian cave, showing evidence that they could treat tooth decay. And there's some of the things floating around on the internets this morning. 0448 922 604, and I want you to tell me what's the best thing you've ever found on the ground. John in Bunbury called in. While camping in the bush, he found a t-shirt with a shirt, I should say, with half a week's wages in the pocket. Wow. What year was it, though? I mean, if it was last year, bit of money in there. If it was 1949, might be a bit different. Nice to hear from you, John and Bunbury. 0448 922 604. Now, both the federal and state governments are promising more housing, but there are worker shortages in the building space and in the planning space. So who's going to build these houses? It's easy to promise them, but who will build them? We'll look at some answers next.
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0: All right, so the governments are saying, look, we're going to build heaps of houses, okay? We're just going to flood the market with them, and then that'll fix the housing problem. But who's going to build the houses? Worker shortages have the Housing Industry Association worried, and it's headed to the Philippines this week to try and recruit skilled workers to help. Brett McPhee is the managing director of Peloton Work Ready, and they recruit international workers. He spoke to the ABC's Ollie Peterson.
2: There's labour shortages, there's planning delays, bottlenecks, all in the system. But if you don't have the workers, you can't build the houses.
3: When you hear 30,000 new homes and thousands of more social homes are being promised, does the WA workforce currently have anywhere near the capacity to be able to deliver that?
2: I think absolutely no way in the world they can deliver that. We're looking at bricklayers, tilers, roof plumbers, carpenters. They're the main demand trades at the moment.
3: So this week, as I said, there is a mission to the Philippines to help recruit workers. So is international recruitment now essential?

0: not just optional for WA's housing future?
1: I think so, and it's nothing new in WA. We've been doing it for a long, long time, way back to after the war. It's been a thing. So it's nothing new. It's just a bit newer in the housing industry.
0: How quickly can overseas workers realistically be brought in and on site?
1: Well, that's one of the problems. It's about 8 months, which is just normal visa processing time. So that's a real problem. What happens is we sit down with clients, we go through exactly what they're looking for. We source those candidates in the Philippines or around the world. We then have a series of testing centres that are set up where we can actually physically trade test these people. Employers will fly up to the Philippines and actually interview and test these people face-to-face.
0: So to have the Housing Industry Association leading a delegation at the moment to the Philippines, is this a unique situation to Western Australia?
1: I believe it's the first time something like this has ever been done.
0: This isn't just going to be a one budget problem. The housing crisis has been talked about now for many, many years.
1: Yeah, well, with the Housing Accord and the demand to build 30,000 houses a year in WA, that problem, I think, will continue forever and ever for a long time. So companies are investing into overseas labour with the intention that they do stay for a long time.
2: Interesting. Brett McPhee there, he's from a group called Peloton Work Ready, speaking to Ollie Peterson yesterday about his trip to the Philippines to try and find skilled workers, bring them to Australia to meet these promises from governments for tens of thousands of houses.
3: Good news, good news, good news.
2: It's 29 to 6. Jackie Lynch is here with headlines. Good morning.
4: Good morning, Stan. A leading economist says the housing crisis should not be blamed solely on migration as opposition leader Angus Taylor prepares to unveil a plan to cap it to the rate of new home builds. Mr. Taylor's budget reply speech will unveil a proposal to cap net overseas migration at one migrant per every newly constructed house, even though the average dwelling houses 2.5 people. Last year, migration would have been capped at 175,000 instead of 306,000. Australians are waiting of average of 12 months to get appropriate aged care support, according to government figures. The new data shines a light on the chronic delays plaguing the aged care system, with people waiting almost 400 days to get an ongoing spot in residential care. Those needing support at home are also waiting on average 12 months. And four Australians quarantining in the Netherlands will soon be flown to Perth after evacuating a cruise ship at the centre of the Hunter virus outbreak.
2: Good on you, Jackie. I'm asking listeners this morning, what's the best thing you've ever found on the ground? We've had some great takes on that, and that's because it was on this day in 1973 that the US launched Skylab, the first space station, and we know that 171 days later or something like that, the thing disintegrated and bits of debris crashed into WA like Esperance, and people found it. Farmers and stuff were like, what is that shiny thing over there? Oh, my goodness, it's a piece of an international space station.
4: It's amazing. I mean, who can top that in terms of finds? Because just a casual bit of space junk is so cool.
2: And I was saying yesterday, I was ringing around Esperance, even rang Tara de Langraaf. I said, Tara, you got to help me out. I need to find someone who will talk about Skylab. Mark from Manji. Morning, Stan, two things. You reckon no one on Esperance will talk to you about Skylab? Don't you know the first rule of the Esperance Skylab Debris Finders Club is you don't talk about the Esperance Skylab Debris Finders Club?
4: Well, Stan, I think I've actually got someone who might leak to us.
2: Excuse me?
4: Someone who might leak the juicy details of the Skylab.
2: Okay, good. I can't wait to hear from them. Also, the best thing I ever found was $50 at a Pizza Hut in Maylands. Mark says, that $50 note you found at the Pizza Hut car park in 1988, well, I lost a $50 note at the same place. So you owe me, Stan, plus inflation. You owe me big time.
4: That's true. Actually, Mark and I were at the Pizza Hut together and we both lost that $50. I'll go you halves.
2: What's the best thing you've ever found on the ground, Jackie?
4: I was racking my brains, but I don't know. I think I am like Mark and I'm the one losing things on the ground. So I'm just not very observant, but also I lose things all the time. I've lost my wallet. Someone's found that on the ground for me. I've lost my phone battery. Someone's found that on the ground for me. So look, I'm the one out here that's, you're welcome, that's losing all these things that you're getting. But actually, credit to the lovely people of Western Australia, I always seem to get it back. Like my wallet went missing from Warwick train station in Perth. I lost it and someone reached out to me on social media and they said, hey, I think this is your wallet. Would you like it back? So that was really lovely.
2: Did you?

0: Because you say you lose a lot of things. Did you by chance lose a Milwaukee drill at a roundabout in Kalgoorlie Boulder?
1: I was just about to put the call out. Yeah. Has anyone seen my drill? I actually lost it when I was in Kalgoorlie for the races.
0: Well, Garth's found it.
1: Oh, thanks, Garth.
0: Sandy says, after going through a drive-through, going to the post office and getting home, I realised I didn't have my purse. I remembered I put it on the car roof while I was putting stuff in the car. Thankfully, retraced my steps and found my purse on the ground, says Sandy. Have you ever left something on the car roof or driven off?
1: Oof, no. Well, I don't know.
0: You don't
1: probably
0: know. You drill. You Milwaukee drill.
1: I've definitely forgotten my coffee at home one day, but maybe I didn't leave it at home. Maybe it was on the roof of my car and it's sitting somewhere along Spencer Street.
0: I wonder how often people do that. Because you do, you know, you've got kids and stuff and things and shopping and you got a coffee or your phone and you put it on the roof and then you fix it all and then...
1: There's this funny video of someone that's left a cake on the roof of their car.
0: Right.
1: And the punters are trying to, like, tell them, hey, mate, you've got a cake on the roof of your car. They're just driving along and have forgotten that it's there. It's really funny. You've got to spend more time chronically online probably to see it.
0: All right. Thank you, Jackie. Appreciate that. What's the best thing you've ever found on the ground? 0448 922 604. And if you're up for a chat, 1300 545 222. People have found drills, cash, torches, their mum. I mean, Daniel lost his mum in the Karrinup Shopping Centre and then found her again. Not on the ground. I think she was just seated. Did I read this text? Someone says Bruce Shadbolt found Skylab in a paddock near Esperance in 1979. He was paid $1,000 for it. I think I read that one. We'll talk more about Skylab very soon because that's why I'm asking the best thing you found on the ground, because back in 1979, locals in Esperance literally found pieces of an international space station. Maybe that was you. 1300 545 222. How much? Actually, we're speaking about archaeologists finding a 59,000-year-old Neanderthal tooth. But how much does a tooth go for these days? If you've got a kid or a grandie who's lost their tooth, leaves it under the pillow, what sort of remuneration are they getting from the tooth fairy? And I wonder what inflation has done for the tooth fairy. We'll investigate that and what the going price is after this from Rose Royce. Good morning.

0: What a tune. Rolls Royce and Car Wash, Regional Breakfast with Stan Shaw. It is 20 minutes away from 6.
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0: Now, the cost of almost everything is going up. Well, let's just say not almost. Everything literally is going up, and it's definitely got parents talking on the sidelines at their kids' sporting games. And mums and dads who grew up getting a dollar or maybe 20 cents from the Tooth Fairy have been talking about how their kids are wanting more these days because of inflation. The ABC's Lil Watkins took a look at Tooth Fairy inflation.
5: So we're talking the budget. Everything's about cost of living, housing. But there's one faction of society that I don't think we're talking about enough. Kel, you've got a bit of intel.
6: Yeah. With the cost of inflation and all things budget, the cost of the Tooth Fairy has become an increased expense that I don't think many households have budgeted for. Molars. The going rate of an 11-year-old molars is fiver. It's a fiver. $5 a molar.
5: And your son lost how many molars this week?
6: Three this week. Three! $15 added to the budget in teeth this week.
5: And I'm sure you know you've got a contract with the Tooth Fairy.
6: Absolutely. Taking those teeth on to better things. But yeah, still either way, it's a bit of an impact in the budget.
5: And what was the going rate back when you were a kid for a molar?
6: I reckon you'd be lucky if you got 50 cents or a dollar. And then, you know, my eldest son, I reckon the going rate was $2 for molars. And that was probably, you know, 4 years prior to that. So it shows that even with inflation and the way things are going and the crisis in the world, even the teeth are going up in value.
0: Oh, my goodness. Tooth Fairy inflation, hey? That's the ABC's Lil Watkins investigating that. While you're at it, what's the best thing you've ever found on the ground? This person says, a farmer in Borden lost his phone while dealing hay, found it 2 years later, okay, 2 years later while feeding hay to his sheep, 2 years later. Jess Lingard. Hello, Jess.
7: Hello.
0: Firstly, Tooth Fairy inflation. You've got little kids. You would have experienced. I mean, what's the Tooth Fairy negotiating these days?
7: Well, we got a good contract with her. Fiver for the first one, and then $2 for every subsequent tooth.
0: $5 for the first.
7: Yeah.
0: And then $2.
7: Yeah.
0: That won't even get you a chupa chup these days. Poor kids.
7: There's enough markets around with $1 and $2 trinkets. It's doing them very well for the moment.
0: Yeah, okay. And the other question is, what's the best thing you've ever found on the ground, Jess?
7: Oh, I tell you what the best thing I ever found in my pocket was. It was start of summer, and I pulled out a pair of shorts that I obviously hadn't worn since last summer. $50 in the pocket. Brilliant.
0: What is it about $50? I've had so many stories of people finding $50.
7: It's just a good note, isn't it? It's one you don't try and spend too often. Well, at least you didn't back then.
0: If you found five, you'd be like, oh, yeah, cool. Ten.
7: It's 50s newsworthy, isn't it?
0: Yeah. Mm. Well, that's my story. I was 10 years old when I found a 50 outside a pizza joint in Maylands on Guildford Road.
7: Score. That would have got you like a lot of pizzas back then, isn't it?
0: That's a lot of money in 1988. I couldn't believe it.
7: Wow.
0: All right, where is the most interesting patch of weather today in regional

0: WA.
1: Well, you said this, things look very different today, and that's quite nice to have something different to talk about rather than just clear skies across the entire state. But it doesn't mean that we're getting the weather that we want. So we've got a weak cold front that's been moving through the southwest of the state since sort of yesterday evening. That has brought some rainfall around the southwest of the state. The highest falls have been around the sort of the capes, really Margaret River up to Cape Naturalist, both with around 6 millimetres of rainfall. But any sort of further west than that, 1 to 2 millimetres is really all that we've seen. 6 millimetres at Wattle Block, 3.8 at Ted's Pool. There really isn't too much around, 2.4 at Bridgetown, and Albany Town has had 2.2 millimetres as well. So really not seeing those sort of good falls getting through to the areas that would really like them. Apparently it was very wet in Shannon though, 13.2 millimetres. So if you're around the Shannon area, Beadle up, Quinnan up, that sort of area, let me know, because you three have had some high rainfalls and everybody else has had basically nothing. That was in line with sort of expectations that this would be a very southwest front, and as it moves inland it loses its juice and we don't really see too much. There is a second front that's going to be coming through sort of overnight tonight into tomorrow. This one really just brushes the south coast though, so again not really seeing that expectation for weather to push into the Great Southern, and definitely not seeing it pushing up further into the central wheat belt. Maybe a bit of drizzle would be our expectations for those areas at best. The onshore flow showers will continue through the weekend as we get this next ridge of high pressure building behind these fronts, but otherwise we are still waiting for some return to normality. This giant high pressure system that we've been talking about for a fortnight now is really still dominating our weather. It's incredibly strong. I had a colleague liken it to me on email as these cold fronts trying to get past as being like toothpicks trying to shove an elephant out of the way. Cool. It's just low pressure systems and high pressure systems are such completely different opposite ends of the scale with their power. Low pressure systems have got all the weather, but just none of the power, unfortunately. So really waiting for that high pressure system to weaken and move away past New Zealand. And then hopefully we should have some return to sort of May weather. Still looking fairly dry though for the second half of this month. So we'll be keeping an eye on the models to see what we can improve on that story for the second half of the month. Further north through sort of the Midwest, Gascoyne, Goldfields today, nice sort of cloud band. So a very cloudy day for those areas. Not a lot of rainfall, if any, falling out of that. The radars are picking up something, but I don't think there's an awful lot getting to the ground. It's very dry underneath that cloud. And in the north of the state, we've had a bit of moisture returning to the Kimberley region, and that is resulting in some isolated showers for the afternoon periods. Looking at our temperatures across our beautiful state today, if you're in Broome, a sunny top of 33 degrees. Karratha today, sunny and 32. Geraldton, a possible shower for you, a top of 25 degrees. That's going to be part of this cold front coming up from the southwest. A millimetre maybe beyond the forecast for you. Northam today, a shower or two, top of 21 degrees. Again, only really a millimetre onto the forecast for you. Kalgoorlie, a fairly cloudy day, top of 26 degrees. And a bit of a cool change coming through the region tomorrow. Albany, a shower or two and a top of 19 degrees. Katanning, a shower or two and 18. Again, really low forecast rainfall totals there. Bunbury today, a shower or two, a top of just 19 degrees. Staying fairly cool for the next couple of days before some sunshine warms us up again next week.
0: Good on you, Jess. This person says, as a dental nurse, I've heard the tooth fairy leaving everything from a gold coin to $50, sometimes toys.
1: Excuse you. Wow, you've got some good contracts with the tooth fairy. If you're getting toys and notes.
0: Or a fitty.
1: Oi, oi, oi.
0: Is that a pineapple? Do you call the $50 note a pineapple?
1: Sure.
0: I think you do because it's yellowy.
1: Okay.
0: You call the 100 a Bradman?
1: Right. Yes, yes, yes. For all those sports references, I got that one.
0: Yeah, I think it's a pineapple, a 50.
1: Okay.
0: All right, Jess, really nice to chat.
1: My kids are more likely to get an actual pineapple.
0: Yeah. Oh, you got to renegotiate it. I mean, 2026, have you seen, they're forecasting inflation upwards near 5%. 5%.
1: Well, and

0: more like that I'm going to continue on the contract that I have.
1: Okay.
0: Affordable at this stage.
1: Thanks, Jess. Bye.
0: Thank you.
1: Jess Lingard there from the Bureau of Meteorology. What have you found? What's the best thing you've ever found on the ground? Victor in Durian Bay. Thanks for waiting. Victor, what have you found?
2: Hey, how you going, mate?
1: I'm very
2: good
1: well.
2: Good morning.
1: Yeah.
2: Geez, I hope I don't get in trouble, but she sounds like a bit of a tight ass, doesn't she? $2. Jesus.
1: Oh, yeah.
2: $2. What are you going to get with $2, mate?
1: You're not in trouble.
2: Poor kids.
1: I'm in trouble. Yeah. Anyway, what have you found?
2: Sorry.
1: No, you're right.
2: Look, back in the early 80s, mate, in Perth, there was a new pub that opened up in Aussie Park, and we all went there. I was a brickies labourer. I was about 17, 18, I think, at the time. Better say that 18 for legal reasons. Anyway, it was my shout. I went up to go and buy a jug, which was like $3.50, I think, back then, or $3.75. And there was a queue of people all around, and I stood behind this one bloke, and I looked down, and there was a little yellow envelope, how we used to get paid in those little yellow pay packets. And I picked it up, and the bloke's looking in his pockets, in his stubby shorts, to go and pay for it. And he's looking around, and I said, "Did you lose this, mate?" And he looked at me and went, "Oh, geez, thanks, mate. My missus would have killed me if I had lost my wages." That's what he had.
1: Wow.
2: He dropped his wages. And he goes, "I'll buy you a beer." I said, no, you're all right, mate. He goes, "No, I'll buy you a jug." And he bought me a jug. And when I went back to the table with two, the boys thought I was king, mate. I was two jugs came in, you know. And then I told them what happened. So I'm actually a tight ass too, then, I suppose.
1: You're not, Victor. You're a legend. Imagine bringing two jugs back to the table for the lads. Nice to hear from you, Victor. Let's quickly go to Billy in Narrogin. Billy, what have you found on the ground?
3: Mate, you're correct about the pineapple. The Sunny Cowgirls have got a song called Raining Cowboys. But, yeah, I had a dream about a year ago that I needed a new pair of pyjamas. I walked outside in the morning. Here on the road was a brand new set of pyjamas.
1: Turn it up, Billy.
3: Beg your pardon?
1: Turn it up. You serious?
3: Yeah, couldn't believe it. I laughed. I walked out and looked at it in the bag, probably from, you know, a department store somewhere. That's obviously been put on the roof or something and driven away. And I laughed all day about that. I thought, how funny. That's, you know, blessings come in small packages.
1: Literally. That's a new one. So Billy Narrogin has a dream about a new pair of pyjamas. The next morning walks out and finds them. It's a new pair of pyjamas. 0448 922 604. Most amazing thing you've found on the ground. And I'm asking because on this day, 1973, the US launches Skylab, okay, their first space station. But it was then in July 1979, after it had been on, you know, multiple missions, 300 experiments up there, that it began to disintegrate. And Skylab, of course, the debris eventually scattered all over WA, including Esperance and other places like Rawlinna and other places on the south coast as well. This was an old ABC News retro focus in-depth investigation. I'm not sure how old this is, but this is the introduction looking at the mystery of Skylab.
4: Skylab's re-entry will be awesome. 79 tons boring its way into the atmosphere like a shooting star, burning and breaking up into an estimated 500 pieces of molten metal, all streaking across the sky in a spectacular display of light.

0: Publicly, America's space agency says there is only a very remote chance of Skylab crashing into a heavily populated area. But privately, some of the space agency officials are worried. At least one NASA official has resigned over the way that the United States has handled the disintegration of this, its largest satellite.
1: The space station, which is about as big as a three-bedroom house, is in a crisscrossing orbit over 90% of the world's population, including Australia. Skylab will be travelling around 340 miles an hour, spreading wreckage over a corridor 100 miles wide and 4,000 miles long. This artist

0: Cope's impression depicts the slim possibility of wreckage crashing towards land. NASA was embarrassed by this picture and insisted that the chances of anyone being injured or killed were 1 in 150. NASA believe they will have at the most 3 days accurate warning of when Skylab will fall, but only about 2 hours notice of where it will fall.
1: So that's an old ABC documentary which looked at the idea that Skylab was disintegrating, and there were concerns in parts of the world that, you know, bits of it might crash through houses. Eventually, July 11, 1979, debris scattered. No one was hurt, luckily, but there was pieces of debris in and around parts of WA, particularly on the south coast. Let's go to Marilyn, who's from Esperance. You actually witnessed Skylab crashing, Marilyn.
2: Yes, Dan. And it is surprising that, you know, bigger pieces didn't land on Esperance, because, you know, it was found pieces not very far out of town. Mostly what fell in town was little sort of charcoal-y bits, probably, you know, insulation or something like that. A lot of that was found on, you know, lawns and roof, and I have little bits of that.
1: So you found a few bits that you kept?
2: I didn't actually find it myself. We lived about 50 k's out to the west of Esperance, and we saw it come in, saw it explode, and saw bits coming out of Skylab.
1: Wow.
2: And then when it went up, it all went almost over the top of the house, and it was you could hear it going swoosh, swoosh, swoosh as it went over the top. And then we got the noise and shook the windows.
1: And you knew it was Skylab? You'd seen the reports that it was coming? Yeah, okay. Yeah.
2: Oh, yes. We'd heard the reports that it was coming, so we thought we'd stay up and, you know, see if we could see it. And we saw it come over the horizon, looked like a big plane landing, and then as it rose up in the sky, it exploded.
1: Oh, my goodness. Were you scared at the time or exhilarated by it?
2: When it exploded, I was scared. I raced around to the end of the house in case pieces were falling out of it. But I think most of it fell to the south of us, because it would have fallen between us. It would have come between us and Esperance.
1: Yeah. Amazing, Marilyn. You've still got vivid memories of it. And I imagine, because I saw reports that after Skylab crashed, international media was focused on Esperance and that part of the world. So you would have seen town change over the next few months.
2: Oh, well, there was a lot of talk, and it did create a lot of excitement. It's a long time ago now.
1: Well, I'm so glad we found you, Marilyn, and someone prepared to talk about it, because... As I said yesterday, I couldn't find one person in Esperance to have a chat about it, but I appreciate you.
2: Oh, it's a wonder, because there were people up at the lookout, I believe, and it was certainly very exciting. It was certainly very exciting.
1: Well, thank you for the memories. That is Marilyn from Esperance. Nice to chat with you, and thanks for calling in. What have you found on the ground, if not an international... a piece of international space station? Janelle says, I was swimming one morning and a large wave came through. I lost my flippers. 2 weeks later, a man found one in a big pile of seaweed on the shore. And a month later, a lady was swimming back out in the ocean. She found the other one, says Janelle. So it doesn't need to be a space station that you find on the ground. It could be flippers that are returned to Janelle. My wife lost the diamond out of her wedding ring helping me with a fence. She would go to that place quite often searching for it while I'd given up. Finally, about 14 months later on April Fool's Day, she went back for another look and found it. So that was the best find she ever had from some cowled turkey of Carolup. Nice to hear from you. Rosie, walking along the beach at Kambana Bay early every morning during summer, I found buckets, spades, T-shirts, shorts, amazing number of socks, thongs, snorkels, you name it, I found it. I could literally start a second-hand shop with the stuff I've found, says Rosie, who makes the point that she has washed the clothes and dropped them off at op shops. It's so good. Thank you so much for getting on board this morning. The best thing you've found on the ground, we've found multiple pineapples, as in the $50 note variety. Billy found a new pair of pajamas.

0: We found flippers, diamond ring diamonds, the lot, bits of Skylab. I do appreciate it. they're still coming through. Thank you for all your contributions this morning. And big thanks to Jackie Lynch as well for her work behind the scenes. Ian in Geraldton says, apparently parts of Skylab at Belladonna Roadhouse. No doubt. Hey, you're off to your local programs. Have a wonderful day.
1: James Valentine.
2: It's been a year of living gratefully.
1: His final journey with Trademark Courage and Humour.
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0: ABC News. Good morning, I'm Garrett Mundy. At least 12 people have been killed in a series of Israeli strikes in Lebanon on the eve of another round of peace talks between the two nations. Middle East correspondent Matthew Doran reports.
1: Many of the targets were cars, including on the main highway south of Beirut, near the town of Jiyeh. Further south, Sidon was also hit, as Israel claimed it was targeting Hezbollah fighters and facilities, as well as things such as rocket launches across southern Lebanon. The death toll in Lebanon since March is now nearing 2,900. Israeli and Lebanese officials are due to meet in Washington on Thursday for another round of peace talks, while the fragile ceasefire in the country announced by the US President Donald Trump is due to expire on Friday morning. Matthew Doran, ABC News, Jerusalem.
0: Britain's health secretary is reportedly preparing to resign and trigger a leadership contest with the Prime Minister Keir Starmer. Europe correspondent Catherine Diss is in London.
2: Did you ask the Prime Minister to resign?
3: Ahead of the annual King's Speech to open a new parliamentary year, the UK Health Secretary Wes Streeting met Prime Minister Sir Keir Starmer at Downing Street. He emerged just 17 minutes later, but didn't entertain any questions from reporters. As King Charles made his way from Buckingham Palace to Parliament, Mr. Streeting's allies were backgrounding the media on his plans for the days ahead. He's reportedly preparing to resign and trigger a leadership challenge as early as tomorrow. More than 90 MPs have called on Sir Keir to go, while a little over 100 have backed him.
0: Opposition leader Angus Taylor will unveil a plan to tie net overseas migration to the pace of home building in his first budget reply speech this evening. Political reporter Adam Langenberg has more.
4: Mr. Taylor says a future coalition government will curb what he calls mass migration to free up housing. The coalition will cap migration at one migrant per house, even though the average dwelling houses 2.5 people. Under his plan, last year migration would have been capped at 175,000 instead of 306,000. The Liberal leader argues his plan would do more to address intergenerational inequality than Labor's changes to capital gains tax and negative gearing, which he has vowed to oppose.
0: The chair of the National Native Title Council says a $150 million compensation payout to Pilbara traditional owners was based on a flawed formula. On Tuesday, the federal court ordered Fortescue Minerals Group to pay Australia's largest ever native title compensation package, awarding the Injibundi Nurra Aboriginal Corporation $150 million for cultural losses and $100,000 for economic losses. The figure is less than one-tenth of what lawyers for the corporation argued they were owed. The National Native Title Council's Cato Muir says the payment is not enough to deter mining companies from damaging traditional lands.
5: The signal that this sends is like the federal court is handing the keys to the bulldozer and allowing mining companies to say, well, go ahead, drill, dig, bulldoze, and the consequences will not be that bad at the other end.
0: New analysis reveals the number of Indigenous women who are employed has doubled in the past four decades. James Vyer reports.
6: Researchers at Australian National University and University of Queensland tracked census employment data from 1981 to 2021, the longest analysis of Indigenous employment to date. It shows the rate of employment for Aboriginal and Torres Strait Islander women rose from 25 to 51% in this period. The rate of male Indigenous employment rose from 49 to 53%, while the overall rate of Indigenous employment was 52% in 2021, compared to 36% in 1981.
0: The Sydney Swans have cut ties with St Kilda for this year's AFL Pride game amid the fallout from the Lance Collard tribunal decision. Collard was initially found guilty of using a homophobic slur on the field and banned for seven matches before an appeal by St Kilda saw the penalty downgraded.

0: added. In a statement, Sydney says it felt the decision to move the game was appropriate to ensure it continues to have a positive impact. The club will instead play its pride game against the Western Bulldogs later this season. WA's weather, light showers or drizzle south of a line Eneabba to Esperance, mostly about the coasts. Also the chance of a gusty thunderstorm about the northern lower west, adjacent southwest central wheatbelt and southeast coastal districts. Cloudy in Perth, a high chance of showers, most likely this morning and afternoon. Light winds becoming southwesterly 15 to 25 kilometres an hour in the middle of the day, easing again in the evening. A forecast top of 20 degrees for Perth right now in the city. It's 13.4 degrees. ABC News.
1: Good morning. Welcome to AM. I'm Melissa Clark in Canberra, coming to you from Ngunnawal country and acknowledging other custodians. In the UK, more than 90 of Prime Minister Keir Starmer's colleagues have called for him to stand down. The Health Secretary, Wes Streeting, has reportedly told allies he's preparing to resign and trigger a leadership contest as soon as tomorrow. Europe correspondent Catherine Diss reports from London.
2: An ancient tradition,
3: Mr. Speaker, the King commands this noble house,
2: overshadowed by a political crisis.
4: Will you resign, Prime Minister?
2: The Prime Minister, Sir Keir Starmer, still facing big questions over his leadership as King Charles headed to Parliament to set out the government's agenda for the year ahead.
5: My Lords, pray be seated.
2: He said his government would address the cost of living, energy security, immigration and anti-Semitism, while boosting ties with Europe and raising defence spending.
5: An increasingly dangerous and volatile world threatens the United Kingdom. My government will respond to this world with strength.
2: The annual King's Speech is written by the government, but this year a question looms: who will deliver it? The Labour Party is divided over Sir Keir Starmer's leadership. More than 90 of his own MPs have publicly called for him to go, while more than 100 have signed a letter pledging their support, including MP Luke Akehurst.
6: I'm extremely angry about the massive distraction this is causing. Going into a period of deep instability and a leadership election isn't what the Labour Party needs, and is not what the country needs.
2: Before the King's carriage made its way to Parliament from Buckingham Palace, the Health Secretary Wes Streeting, a key leadership rival to the Prime Minister Keir Starmer, met him at Downing Street.
7: Are you going to resign, Health Secretary?
4: Are you going to stand for leader?
2: Mr. Streeting emerged just 17 minutes later, but said nothing, unwilling to spark controversy ahead of the King's address. Wes Streeting has reportedly told allies he's preparing to resign and trigger a leadership contest with the Prime Minister as soon as tomorrow. As the leadership rumblings grew louder, Sir Keir addressed the first session of Parliament.
8: The heart of this programme is a plan to make Britain stronger and Britain fairer. Yeah.
2: While Britain's Conservative Party has a reputation for toppling leaders and quickly, Conservative MP Alex Burkhardt says Sir Keir's lost the authority to govern.
9: It's what we call a pig's breakfast. It's an absolute mess. The Prime Minister has lost all of his authority and is clinging on to office, and that's bad for the country.
2: So too was the Conservative Party's revolving door of leaders. If the Labour Party votes out Sir Keir, it'll no longer be able to say it's the safer pair of hands Britons need. This is Catherine Diss in London, reporting for AM.
1: The US President Donald Trump and China's President Xi Jinping begin their two-day summit in Beijing today. The agenda: Tehran, tariffs and Taiwan. China correspondent Alison Horn reports from Beijing.
10: Celebrations on the tarmac for the first US president to touch down in China in 9 years. Donald Trump stepping into a humid Beijing to the cheers of schoolchildren shouting warm welcome. Mr. Trump is coming into the two-day summit on the back foot, bogged down by the quagmire of the Iran war and the economic pain caused by the continued closure of the Strait of Hormuz. Although Mr. Trump has declared he doesn't need China's help to end the war, it's likely Washington will ask Beijing to lean on its major ally, Iran, to reopen the strait. China's foreign ministry spokesman, Guo Jiakun, says his country wants world peace.
11: China is willing

0: to work with the US to uphold the spirit of respect and mutual benefit, manage differences, and inject greater stability into a turbulent and changing world.
1: But analysts predict any Iran assistance will come with a price for America, likely on Taiwan, where China wants the US to axe its planned $11 billion arms package for the independently governed island. Beijing also eyeing trade deals and guarantees the tariff wars are over for good. Mario Cavallo from the Center for China and Globalization says the world's two biggest economies need to work together to create global financial stability.
2: Quietly in the background, trade officials from both countries continue communicating with one another and negotiating to keep the wheels of commerce going, creating the core stability that the world needs.
1: Across Beijing, parts of the city have gone into near lockdown with increased security and restrictions. Outside the popular tourist site, the Temple of Heaven, where Donald Trump will tour, the streets are deserted. Even most food traders have closed their shops, the few people around beautifying the scene, painting shop fronts and trimming trees. A man called Ren told AM he was excited to see the outcomes of the meeting.
3: I think friendly trade and economic exchanges between two major powers are a good thing, and they will also help to stabilize geopolitical tension.
1: But others across the city, like Ying Ping, are wary of Donald Trump's intentions.
4: He's not trustworthy. He's always getting into conflicts with other countries and stuff. Honestly, I have a really bad impression of him.
1: Even if, as analysts predict, there is no major breakthrough as a result of this summit, the very fact it's happening is a sign of stabilization for one of the world's most consequential bilateral relationships, the results of which will spread out across the globe. This is Alison Horn in Beijing reporting for AM.
5: Back home, the opposition leader Angus Taylor will tonight deliver his budget reply, presenting an alternative suite of policies to boost housing supply, a central pillar of Labor's budget. Chief among the opposition's plans are a pledge to cap immigration at the rate of house completions. Here's political reporter Sarah Temevska.
6: For at least three decades, Australia hasn't been building enough homes to keep up with a growing population, according to Danita Warne from Master Builders.
7: And in part, the reason in more recent times is that we have not had enough people to build. And migrants have been a fantastic story for the building and construction industry.
6: But tonight, opposition leader Angus Taylor will argue so-called mass migration is causing a housing crisis, as he reveals a plan to cap net overseas migration to one migrant per new house built. Under that plan, last year migration would have been capped at 175,000 people instead of the 306,000 who entered the country, even though the average dwelling houses 2.5 people. Here's economist Pradeep Philip.
8: Too much migration can have a temporary deleterious impact because you have too many people in the market and not enough housing supply.
6: But he says
8: it is a fallacy to blame everything in the housing market on immigration.
6: Master Builders Danita Warne says Labor's decision to slash negative gearing and the capital gains tax discount is a mistake that will reduce supply and dampen investment at a time when housing construction is already falling behind Labor's target of 1.2 million new homes by the end of the decade.
7: We've had an increase in construction costs of nearly 50% over the last 5 years, and part of that has been because of the shortage of labour.
6: The slow and arduous path to skills recognition in Australia is part of the problem. Abul Rizvi is the former Deputy Secretary of the Immigration Department.
9: The system here has been complex and difficult for a very, very long time.
6: How much of an impact on productivity does this have?
9: Oh, an enormous impact, because it means that individuals who have qualifications, they have to work to a lower level, which usually means a lower salary, and that means less productivity into the economy.
6: To partially address that, the budget has allocated $85 million to fast-track

0: skills recognition of migrant tradies who are already in the country. It's expected to speed up entry to the workforce by 6 months and help 4,000 tradespeople enter the workforce each year. Danita Warne says it's a step in the right direction.
1: Government agencies have identified that we need well in excess of 450,000 additional workers over the next 5 years.
2: Danita Warne from Master Builders, ending that report by Sarah Temevska. And that's early AM for today. Just briefly in finance, the oil price is lower. The global benchmark Brent crude is trading at $105.82 a barrel. I'm Melissa Clark. The time now, 6:15.
3: This is the Rural

0: They could move in one day. It's all due to the US Department of Agriculture releasing its latest supply and demand report, giving a first glimpse of the world's plantings. Analyst Andrew Whitelaw says dry conditions in many global areas of importance may mean opportunities for growers here at home.
1: Look, we've been in a sort of a holding pattern in the grains market for a couple of, well, basically since the start of the year. Because if we look at the overall picture of like world grains, we've actually been quite well supplied. You know, in the last season, we basically had a number of countries around the world have produced either record or the second largest crop on record, including Australia. But now we're coming into a new situation where the world's a bit more, I guess, tense because of the fertilizer situation, the diesel situation, but also the fact that grain prices haven't really moved the dial all that much, so to speak, since the sort of Iran crisis started. So the Wall Street report that came out earlier this week basically is the first report that looks at the world agricultural supply and demand estimates for this coming season. And it's changed things quite significantly, enough to get the traders, you know, piqued their interest. And we saw post the report being released that wheat prices, you know, for some contracts were limited up. But if we look at Chicago wheat, was up around 21 Aussie dollars a ton. So that's about 6%. So a significant rally off the back of the news. And basically the news is there that, you know, things are getting tight. So the US is having its smallest crop in about 50 odd years. Stockpiles are starting to decline. And one of the key things, in my opinion, is that the stockpiles of the major exporters, those are the countries that provide most of the grain around the world. So countries like ourselves, but also places like, you know, Argentina, Kazakhstan, Russia, and Ukraine, they're all actually starting to have significantly lower numbers as well. So those are the countries that supply the world's grain, and they are having much lower stockpiles. So to put it in perspective, end of last season, the exporters had about 77 million tons of stockpiles. But as we come to the end of this season, the estimates are for about 65 million tons, so more than 10 million tons lower. And we're still early on, and you know, we've got drought in the US, we've got potential drought in parts of Australia. These numbers, they could be revised upwards, but they could also be revised downwards. And so we're in that tight situation where overall things look on paper to be quite well supplied. But when we look at the actual, you know, delve into the actual numbers, you know, things are on, I guess, on a knife edge. That's hopefully good news for Australian farmers if things go wrong elsewhere in the world.
0: Grain market analyst Andrew Whitelaw from episode3.net. He was speaking with Tara DeLandgraft. And the state's legislative council has backed calls for the state government to investigate removing dingoes classification as pests under WA biosecurity laws, which currently underpin lethal control measures. The upper house also supported the investigation into end-to-end widespread 1080 poison baiting and strychnine foothold trapping of dingoes. The motion was put forward by Animal Justice Party MP Amanda Dawn in Parliament yesterday, who said she was not calling for an overnight ban on dingo control, but wants an investigation into current policies. She said there were concerns from First Nations people who regard dingoes as culturally significant and questions over whether current dingo control methods remain scientifically, ethically and environmentally appropriate. The Liberals and Nationals opposed the motion, but it was passed by the House. You're listening to The Rural Report. It's 20 minutes past six. There were some light showers and drizzle over south line of Eneabba to Esperance today and mostly around those coastlines. Also, a chance of a shower is extending to the remaining parts of south of Kalbarri to Easterlight Bay in the evening, and a chance of gusty thunderstorms around northwestern parts of the Southwest Land Division, Central Wheat Belt and Southeast Coastal Districts. Western Australian producers were in Katanning recently, gaining insight into how their lambs performed ahead of the Lamb X 26 carcass showcase each year at Lamb X event.

0: event, there is a carcass showcase which assesses and pulls apart lamb data on stage by producers, meat processors and industry experts. And for the first time, WA producers have been able to process lambs locally for the showcase instead of sending them interstate. It's a move that LambEx chair Jamie Henricks says has significantly boosted WA entries.
1: Yeah, I'm excited to be over here. We've got the LambEx Carcass Showcase, and it's the first time it's going to be in WA. Last time we had just in South Australia base, and we've expanded across the whole country. So we've got one in New South Wales, one in WA, and one in South Australia now, which brings over 5,000 lambs that have been slaughtered under this and graded, and from five different states, every state except for Tasmania. So it's great to be over here.
2: So let's break this down a little bit. What is a carcass showcase and what is in it for producers?
1: Yeah, so it's about grading carcasses. Like normally we only get weight and fat from our carcass feedback, and this is giving us all the eating quality stuff, IMF, so intramuscular fat, which is marbling, lean meat yield, so the actual yield of the carcass. Yeah, to be able to get that and get the MSA grading, so it's feedback that we're normally across the country most people can't get.
2: So you mentioned earlier that this is the first time WA producers are able to access this type of data locally. Where is that data coming from? Where have they had it processed?
1: Yeah, it's at WAMCO, and WAMCO have been great working with us to be able to allow us to do all this grading. And yeah, I think we've got 17 producers from WA who've submitted lambs, so it's been pretty exciting.
2: When did the showcase first come about?
1: It was a competition last time, a carcass competition, but then the negative of that is we couldn't be open with all the data. We had to keep it really under lock and key and then announce a winner. And we really wanted to give people the opportunity to actually get their data, go through it a lot better, analyse it, learn what works, what doesn't work, and then be able to present that up on stage at LambEx. So we've turned it into a showcase, so it's more about a benchmarking rather than a competition now. And it means we can, there's a lot more you can learn from it and a lot more we can do with the data.
2: And so does this kind of mean, at the end of the day, Jamie, it's better for the consumer because producers are able to target, obviously, a better eating quality?
1: That's it. Like, at the end of the day, lamb's a premium product. We sometimes talk of it as if it's a commodity, but it's really a premium product. It's a high-value meat now, above all the others, really. So we need to make sure that when people eat lamb, it's the best quality possible every time. And the only way we can really do that is make sure that when carcasses are graded, that they hit that standard. So it's really cool that this technology is there, that we can grade at that level now and really hit that spec for what our consumers want, because at the end of the day, that's why we do it.
2: July is when LambEx, that huge convention, takes place in Adelaide. What's that going to look like on stage? How do you break down that amount of data?
1: Yeah, so we've got a whole session on it, which I'm pretty excited about, and it sounds like it's got the most interest out of about all of our sessions, so it's going to be good. Which we've got a producer panel, so learning from the farmers of what they did and how they got the carcasses and got the results they do. We've got a processor panel, so working out what the processors actually want. And then we have some meat scientists and MLA up there talking about, how MSA grading works and the reason behind it and a lot of what we just talked about. So it'll be it's a really in-depth through the whole supply chain and then really learning about that data. And the whole thing is about getting key take-homers for farmers so they can go back and produce lamb that really hit the spec.
0: LambEx Task Force Chair Jamie Henricks speaking to Kate Forrester. And if you are interested in attending that huge convention later in the year, it's on in July from the 7th to the 10th in Adelaide. And tickets are on sale now, and Early Bird is still available from Friday at midnight. You can just search LambEx online and you will find the website and all of the information there. Well, a one-off payment to help some pastoralists cull camels on their land has been extended. Pastoralists on the fringe station to the Gibson and Great Victoria Deserts can gain access to $8,000 matched with payments in kind to undertake camel management activities of their choosing. Camels are considered a major environmental and agricultural pest, with WA populations estimated to be somewhere between 300,000 and over a million. Amanda Day is the CEO of the Goldfields Nullarbor Rangelands Biosecurity Association, and she says this is the third consecutive year the exceptional circumstances funding has been offered.
3: With our pastoralists, we used to have a cross-country outside of pastoral land aerial shoot, but the cost of that for us is quite phenomenal.

0: even with stakeholders assisting us. So the last 2 years we've been working with pastorists who are on the fringe of the outside, I suppose you'd say. So the last pastoral stations on the east of WA. And we offer them an amount of $8,000 where they can do whatever they wish, I suppose, with that, which they can organise their own shoots or they can fix infrastructure, do surveillance of what camels are there. Anything that can wrap around that is providing they match those funds back with an in-kind. So they need to count some man hours or whatnot to whatever they need to do to report back to us as to the receival of those funds, equal amount of in-kind. That's worked well for some who have used it. Not everyone's used that because by the time they got around to thinking that it was going to be necessary, the camels may have moved on, which is another problem with if we'd conducted a full-blown aerial shoot in place of that funding, then we might miss the, you know, getting the numbers of the camels that we're wanting to get. So by doing it this way, the pastoralists have been had a bit of a top-up, I suppose, to what they're doing, and they're quite proactive. I mean, some stations, such as Carnegie on the east side, their numbers they give to me every month of what they're shooting. So some months there might be 300 camels, some months there might be 20 camels, or there may be more. So they're putting that to full use for a full 12 months as to assisting them with what they're doing. So they're not outlaying all that money themselves. I mean, I guess going back further to the pastoral lease conditions, is pastoral leaseholders are required to manage pest on their stations. So that can run into hundreds of thousands of dollars, you know, if there's a massive pest problem. So we're just topping up and helping out as much as we can with those individuals.
1: How far does $8,000 go on a pastoral scale, given, you know, an aerial chopper can cost pastoralists up to $10,000 a day for a shoot?
0: Yeah, doesn't go very far, Olivia. It's virtually just a helping hand. So you can see that if they were organising an aerial shoot or some sort of procedure, whether it be on ground or so forth, it's going to cost, you know, lots of money per day. You know, you're looking at $1,000 a day for a man to be out on the ground, 10 hours work, or even a pet meat supplier who's out there shooting camel. You still got to find them. So, you know, you need some aerial surveillance to do that. If you're repairing equipment, well, you know, equipment on one bore site can be solar panel, tanks, troughs, and fence line could be 20 k's of fence. So, you know, it far exceeds the monetary handout we're able to give them. I mean, we can also, besides that, we can also have our LPMT out their way. We have a LPMT who shoots camels outside of or inside of pastoral area, wherever they might be, on land that he's able to go onto, and those supplies, that camel meat is then supplied for our wild dog program. We take probably about another 2,500 camels out just in that program alone. There's quite a bit already going on in the space, but for the pastoralists themselves, they'll be spending, I couldn't put a firm figure on how much each pastoralist is spending. But you put some aerial surveillance in there, repairs of infrastructure, man hours searching for them, and then an ammunition of their own. You could be looking $20,000, $40,000 just as an initial part of their pastoral enterprise and their requirements.
2: Amanda Day is the CEO of the Goldfields Nullarbor Rangelands Biosecurity Association, speaking to Olivia Thorne. And just four stations have applied for the funding so far, and they have until December this year. You can find more details about the funding at gnrba.com.au. It's time.
3: Good morning, Chloe Enville with ABC Regional News across the Midwest, Wheatbelt, Goldfields and Esperance. The WA Rural Doctors Association says new funding for urgent care clinics could have been better spent. The federal budget has committed $1.8 billion over 5 years to extend a pilot program of after-hours clinics across the country. Association President Thomas Drake Brockman says paying doctors more to keep surgeries open later might work better than funding separate clinics.
4: You know, if you go see a GP, Medicare will only pay them a little extra to be open if you see them after 8 p.m. That's

0: pretty late for most GP practices who are closing up at 4:30 or 5. Maybe bringing that a little bit early would encourage our GP practices to be open into the evenings a bit more.
1: There are 127 Medicare clinics operating in Australia, but only 3 in regional WA. The federal budget has shed more light on the government's election promise to establish a $1 billion critical minerals strategic reserve. The budget includes $150 million for the selective stockpiling of minerals and $20 million to support its operation. The government says the strategic reserve will initially focus on antimonium, gallium and rare earth elements, which are used in clean energy, high tech and defence sectors. The budget also includes $2.9 million to deliver critical minerals agreements with international trading partners, which follows last October's $3 billion critical minerals deal with the United States. There was a slight increase in volumes moved along WA's rail freight network last year, Jared Lucas reports.
2: Spanning more than 5,000 kilometres, the rail freight network is operated under a 50-year lease by ARC Infrastructure. It says 52 million tonnes was moved last year, up slightly from 51.4 million tonnes the year prior. That included 208,000 freight containers transported by rail from Fremantle Port, the most since 2007. ARC also reported record iron ore volumes along the Leonora to Esperance line and locking in a 4-year deal for the resumption of operations between the Koolyanobbing mine and Esperance port. ARC says it's begun an expanded program of re-sleepering and re-railing works on both lines to accommodate expected growth.
1: The owner of the Bellevue Gold Mine in WA's Northern Goldfields has awarded an $850 million contract to underground mining contractor Barminco. Bellevue, 40 kilometres north of Leinster, operated from 1986 until 1997 and restarted production in late 2023. Barminco's 4-year contract at Bellevue begins in August. It will replace existing contractor Develop Global, which says it intends to retain its 350-strong workforce in the tight labour market and redeploy them to other operations. Residents of a wheatbelt town say the closure of a traffic bridge has left them concerned about access for emergency services. Slaughterhouse Bridge in 2J has been closed since November 2025, following an engineer's report from Main Roads WA, which deemed the bridge unsafe and needing to be replaced. Neighbouring property owner Sue Saint says the bridge closure means there's now only one exit route in and out of West 2J.
3: Time's vital. If you can get to town that way as opposed to going all the way around, that can save a life. So you've got death, you've got destruction, you've got lives lost. Huge impact.
1: A 2J Shire spokesperson says it's advocating for state and federal funds to cover the estimated $3 million bridge replacement. A Perth-based exploration company has been awarded more than $200,000 in state government funding to conduct deep drilling at a historic WA gold mine, which closed more than a century ago. The Cosmopolitan Underground Mine near Kukaini in WA's Northern Goldfields was mined from 1896 to 1922. Eureka Resources has been awarded $211,000 in the latest round of the government's exploration incentive scheme. The company says the funds will go towards 2 600-metre deep holes, testing for mineralisation at twice the depth of the deepest historical workings. And the Shire of Carnarvon in the state's Midwest is holding a public meeting tonight in an effort to secure the future of the Eneabba Shop and Postal Service. The Shire says an interim postal service has been set up for the community, home to around 140 people. It says it's working closely with the previous shop owners, residents and Australia Post to find long-term solutions. For more local news, search ABC and select your region.
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5: Good morning. Welcome to your Thursday. A pleasure to be with you. Sorry that I wasn't with you yesterday, feeling a little bit under the weather, but feeling much better today. So happy to be with you through the rest of the week. Coming up on the program today, we're going to be hearing from a local centenarian who will share his story of migration to Geraldton to be connected to family. That's on the way after 7 o'clock this morning. Up next, though, we are chatting about aged care. New figures show that it's taking Australians an average of 12 months to find a spot in an aged care home or to secure an at-home support place. I'd love to hear from you this morning. Is this an issue that you've found within our communities? You can tell your tale. Give us a call, 1300 501 222, or you can text 0448 922604. We're going to be chatting about all of that and take a look at your weather up next when Glenn from Mornings joins us. But I thought we'd start with something fun for your Thursday. This one is Madonna, Material Girl, at 6:36 this morning.

0: Madonna, Material Girl. 20 minutes away from 7 on the ABC Midwest and Wheat Belt. You're on with Dana Hamilton and we're joined by the wonderful Glenn Barnden from Mornings. Hello.
1: G'day, Dana. Welcome back.
0: Thank you very much. Feeling a lot better.
1: That's great.
0: Let's jump straight into some weather.
2: Weather.
0: For the Gascoyne today, partly cloudy, winds northwest to northeasterly 15 to 20 kilometres an hour, tending northwest to southwesterly in the early afternoon, then tending south to southwesterly in the evening. For Meekatharra, partly cloudy and 29 today,

0: For the Murchison, partly cloudy, 29. For Yalgoo, it's looking like partly cloudy, a top of 26, and Mount Magnet cloudy, a top of 27. No rain in the region, unfortunately.
1: Looking at the central west today, Dana, partly cloudy, medium chance of showers in the south, most likely during this afternoon and early evening, near zero chance of rain elsewhere. The chance of a thunderstorm in the south this afternoon, light winds becoming south to southeasterly, 15 to 20 kilometres an hour in the morning, then tending south to southwesterly, 15 to 25 kilometres in the middle of the day. Badgingarra today, a shower or two, and 22 is a maximum. Carnarvon, partly cloudy, 24. Dongara, 24, and a possible shower. Eneabba, 24 also, shower or two developing. Geraldton, a possible shower, and 25. Durian Bay, showers, and 23. Kalbarri, 27, and partly cloudy. Moora, a shower or two, and 22. Morowa, partly cloudy, and 25. Partly cloudy, and 26 for Mullawar and Northampton today.
0: For the central wheat belt today, partly cloudy, high chance of showers in the far southwest, slight chance elsewhere. A chance of a thunderstorm in the south during this afternoon and early evening. Light winds becoming north to northwesterly, 15 to 20 kilometres an hour in the morning, then turning west to southwesterly during the morning. For Beacon, partly cloudy today, reaching a top of 25 degrees. A shower or two for Cunderdin. Mostly sunny for Cunderdin, a top of 21. Del Wallinu, mostly sunny, a top of 23. A shower or two for Dowran, a top of 22. Kellerberrin, possible shower, 22. Meriden, partly cloudy, 22. Muckambooden, mostly sunny, 23. A shower or two for Northam, 21. Wongan Hills, a shower or two, 23. And for York, looking like a shower, top of 21. For Gingin, showers and 20. And for Lancelin, showers, 22. Now let's get across the biggest three stories that you need to know this morning, starting with aged care, Gleno.
1: Well, if you're desperately trying to help a loved one find a place in aged care, there's some sobering news for us this morning. New figures show it's taking Australians, on average, 12 months to find a spot in an aged care home or to secure at-home support. It's the first time the figures have been made available since new laws made it mandatory to publish them, and the federal government is being accused of burying the data by releasing it on Budget Day. Here's ABC reporter Stephanie Ferrier.
2: The Older Persons Advocacy Network says that the figures in this report are really confronting, but it's the stories behind those numbers that are truly heartbreaking. Things like elderly residents who aren't eating properly because they can't get support to cook their meals at home, others suffering increased risks of falls without support, and in some cases, extreme cases, according to the Greens aged care spokesperson, elderly residents are literally dying before they're able to access waiting any sort of support. And there has been a recent event that was documented in a Senate hearing with a Hobart man who waited for more than 12 months on the waiting list. Now, he had Parkinson's disease and cancer. Tragically, he died just 3 days after his own in-home care support package was actually approved. Now, Independent Senator David Pocock and the opposition have accused the government of basically burying this while the media's attention was taken away in the budget lockup. And they say that it is really concerning, particularly because there's a waiting list to get on the waiting list. David Pocock also says there's a broader issue here because you're talking about people who are now forced or stranded in public hospitals, and that's because they can't get into those aged care beds. Now, there has been a 35% surge in the number of people in that situation in the past 6 months alone. And there are some 230,000 Australians across the country who are waiting for either in-home care support, assistive technology, or to be able to get one of those very much needed aged care beds.
0: That's the ABC's reporter, Stephanie Ferrier, there. If you have a story about aged care and how difficult it's been for you to get someone you love or you possibly into aged care, please give us a call, 1300 501 222, or you can always text 0448 922 604. We'd love to hear your story this morning. Our second story for the biggest three you need to know regards the budget, Glenn.
1: Yes, the Federal Opposition Leader Angus Taylor will use his budget reply speech this afternoon and this evening to outline a plan to tie net overseas migration to the number of new homes being built. ABC political reporter Stephanie Borez has the story.
3: So the opposition

0: Leader, as is tradition, will always give a budget reply speech on the Thursday night, just 2 days after the government hands down its budget. Now, we saw with the government's budget, there was a real focus on housing. The expectation is the focus will be on housing too for the opposition. We've got some of the details of what's going to be announced later today. Specifically, we've heard from the opposition over recent months that they're concerned the number of migrants coming into Australia is putting further strains on our housing market. So what they want to do is overhaul the way that the net overseas migration intake works, essentially saying that only allowing one migrant in per every new home built, which would drastically cut the number of migrants coming to Australia each year. To put it into figures for you, last financial year, there were about 300,000 people coming through net overseas migration. That was the figure. The number of new homes and dwellings built was around 175,000. So drastically then, if the opposition policy was to go into place, you'd see a drop in that net overseas migration figure. Now, Master Builders, which represents the construction and industry sector, they say problems around housing and the lack of housing, this has been building for decades. It's not something that's happened overnight. And the problem is more on the building side, not the people side. Put into context as well, Emma, the fact that our construction industry here in Australia actually relies very heavily on migrant workers that are tradies. So the question is, well, if you're going to cut net overseas migration by so much, what sort of people are you stopping from coming into Australia? Is it tradies? Is it nurses? Is it students? The Coalition says an answer around that they would only decide much closer to the time, once they can see more details and work out which sectors need to rely on migrants and which sectors may be able to survive without.
1: ABC political reporter Stephanie Boyrez there. Our final story for the biggest three you need to know is going overseas to the UK polls, Glenn.
2: Yeah, the leadership turmoil continues for Britain's Prime Minister Sir Keir Starmer, with his health secretary reportedly telling allies he is preparing to resign and trigger a leadership contest. It comes as King Charles prepares for his annual speech to the open British Parliament. Europe correspondent Catherine Diss reports from London.
3: This was really ancient tradition colliding with political chaos as King Charles made his way from Buckingham Palace in a carriage across to Westminster, where he was to give a speech to open Parliament in a ceremony which was really shrouded in pomp and circumstance. Wes Streeting, who is the Health Secretary here, was meeting with Prime Minister Sir Keir Starmer at No. 10 Downing Street. And that matters because Wes Streeting is a key leadership contender to the Prime Minister. Now, we don't know what was said in that meeting, but it lasted only about 17 minutes. And soon after that, his allies started backgrounding the media of his next steps forward, saying that he was preparing to resign and make a contest for the leadership here as soon as tomorrow. Now, he is one of three top contenders. He was the one most likely to go first, if at all. If he waited, he could well come up against a very popular Labor figure here, Andy Burnham, who is the Mayor of Greater Manchester, if the Labor Party manages to find him a parliamentary seat to run in. So, yes, the political turmoil is certainly continuing here and overshadowing what is a deeply traditional ritual, the King laying out the legislative agenda for the government. And the big question now is, well, who will deliver it? The Prime Minister has met with MPs tonight, where he's told them that any challenge to his leadership would plunge the party into chaos. But more than 90 of his MPs have now publicly come out and asked for him to go. More than 100, which is around a quarter of his MPs, are backing him in, though. We have been speaking to MPs on both sides, pro and against Sir Keir Starmer, today. The political divisions here are running deep. The pundits are saying that this can only end one way, and that is a change of leadership. So this is not a matter of if, but when.
1: Europe correspondent Catherine Diss reporting from London there. That is the biggest three stories that you need to know. Thanks, Glenno, for getting across the latest.
2: Thank you, Dana.
1: Glenn will join us just before 8 o'clock as well to find out what's on his morning program too. Now, today is Royal Flying Doctor Day. The Royal Flying Doctor Service have been running for 98 years this year. Can you believe that? What was your experience with them? Have you had an encounter with the Royal Flying Doctor Service? Maybe you used to work for them. Or maybe you know someone who has had an encounter with the Royal Flying Doctor Service. I'd like to celebrate them today and all the hard work that they do. So if you do have a story, 1300 501 222, Glenn is ready to take your call, or you can text through 0448 922 604.
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1: Now, over the weekend, the WA Nursing and Midwifery Excellence Awards were held in Perth. There was a big pomp and ceremony, and one of our very own Wheat Belt midwives actually took out a top award. We will speak to her next. Right now, Soro, David Bowie on the ABC Midwestern Wheat Belt with Dana Hamilton. We are 8 minutes away from 7 o'clock.

0: 6 minutes to seven on the ABC Midwest and Wheat Belt. You're on with Dana Hamilton. Some sorrow, David Bowie, for your Thursday morning. Now, WA Nursing and Midwifery Excellence Awards, they were held over the weekend. Northam's own Melanie Woodhams, who is a midwife with the Western Australian Country Health Service, won the Excellence in Midwifery Award. Good morning, Mel.
1: Good morning, Dana.
0: So tell me, we'll get to the awards in just a moment, but tell me how you got into nursing and midwifery.
1: Well, I have always wanted to be a midwife, but I started off as a nurse. I did my training up in Geraldton. They had a campus for Curtin up at the local TAFE up there. And then I moved down to Perth to work at Sir Charles Gairdner for my first 2 years of nursing before moving over to King Edward Memorial Hospital to work in their special care nursery. And I was very much loving my time there, but I had this wonderful habit of getting babies out of their incubators for cuddles and breastfeeds with their mum. And the nurse coordinator said, "I think it's time now that you move upstairs to midwifery." So

0: Preparing next year. I enrolled to do my midwifery studies and moved down to Bunbury.
1: Wow.
0: And
1: how has it been since? How long have you been doing midwifery now?
0: I think it's been a bit over 17 years.
1: Wow. And it's got to be one of the most magical jobs in the world because you're literally helping bring new life into the world. What is it like being in that room helping a mum?
0: It's almost undescribable, Dana. You know, like it's that intense joy and privilege to be in such a special time. It's a life-changing time for the women and their families, and it's such an honour and a privilege to be able to share that with them and help bring new life safely into the world.
1: And in your role that you have at the moment, do you get to spend time with those women beforehand, or it all kind of happens very quickly?
0: So in my current role as clinical midwife consultant, this is a leadership role within the region, so I'm not doing so much direct clinical anymore, but certainly the midwives within the team that I support. We have a continuity of care model at both our midwifery group practices in Northern and Narrogin, and those women get to see their midwife throughout the antenatal period and labour and birth and through the postnatal period as well.
1: How important do you think that is?
0: Very important. It changes clinical outcomes, and the women enjoy it very much. Being able to have a known midwife really improves their satisfaction.
1: Yeah, really build that connection ahead of what is probably one of the biggest days of your life. I have to say a massive congratulations, taking out the Excellence in Midwifery Award at the WA Nursing and Midwifery Excellence Awards on the weekend. How did that feel? Can you describe the night to us? Was it a night of extravagance?
0: It was. It was a wonderful night. I've never been to a gala ball like that before, so it was a wonderful experience for me. I didn't think that I was going to win. It's very good. You're in very good company in terms of the calibre of finalists. So it was quite a shock when they announced my name.
1: And so often nurses go unrecognised in the incredible work that you do day to day. What does this award actually mean to you?
0: For me, I'm just very humbled that I'm a real quiet achiever. So for me, I suppose it's the acknowledgement of all that quiet achieving in the background, all that work that I've done within my region, and the acknowledgement of that. But it really is only made possible by the amazing team that I get to work with. Midwifery and nursing, it's a team sport. We can't do it without the amazing team that sits around us and beside us.
1: And if there's, you know, a teenager listening thinking, I really want to do that too, what advice would you give them, or some advice that you might give to your younger self looking back at your career now?
0: That you want to become a midwife. It's an amazing profession full of diverse opportunities. There's lots of doors into becoming a midwife now. When I started, you needed to become a nurse first. But now there are direct entry programs, so you don't need to be a nurse to be a midwife. And it's a wonderful, rewarding career that can take you all over WA, our country, and the world.
1: I'm chatting with Melanie Woodhams. She is a midwife, and she won the Excellence in Midwifery Award over the weekend at the WA Nursing and Midwifery Excellence Awards. Congratulations, Mel. You should be incredibly proud.
0: Thank you, Dana.
1: Coming up after 7 o'clock, we'll be chatting to a centenarian from the Midwest community. Right now, heading to your 7 o'clock news.

Making news this morning, migration set to be the focus of Angus Taylor's first budget reply speech. The British PM under increasing pressure to resign and a group of Australians from a hantavirus-stricken cruise ship soon to arrive in Perth. Good morning, this is ABC News. I'm Garrett Mundy. The Coalition plans to link migration intake to welfare and housing availability as the main element of its budget reply tonight. Under the policy, non-citizens, including permanent residents, would be booted from welfare and NDIS support.

0: Opposition leader Angus Taylor says he wants migration levels below 200,000 people a year. He says people wanting to use Australia's services should become citizens.
1: If you are not an Australian citizen, then you don't get the privileges of an Australian citizen. And I'd encourage people who are committed to this country to become a citizen. I love going to citizenship ceremonies. But the truth is that it's when you commit to this country that we commit to you.
0: The housing minister says migration is only a piece of the puzzle in dealing with the housing crisis. Claire O'Neill says while it's important the government works to control migration, it's not the key solution for increasing housing.
2: If you think you can solve Australia's housing challenges just through the migration system, you've got rocks in your head. That is a completely piecemeal approach to what is a big and complicated challenge facing the country.
0: There are calls for the federal government to take over the funding and management of aged care from private providers. New data reveals Australians are waiting 12 months on average to get appropriate aged care support. The government says it's invested more than $3 billion in the budget to deliver better aged care, and thousands more home care packages are being added this financial year. Beverly Baker from the Older Women's Network Australia says the current system of relying on private providers is not working.
3: Private providers provide for profit. And if they're not making a profit, they're not providing it. Therefore, it should be a government responsibility. It shouldn't be left to the private market. The private market only favours those who can make a profit and those who can pay for it. And that fails.
0: Overseas, the state opening of the British Parliament, led by a speech from King Charles, has been overshadowed by speculation over the position of Prime Minister Keir Starmer. Sir Keir is reportedly set to face a leadership challenge from his Health Secretary Wes Streeting in the coming days. It follows poor local election results last week, in which the Labour Party lost more than 1,000 local government seats. The Prime Minister was able to make light of the situation in Parliament in response to remarks from the leader of the Conservative Party.
4: Let me also thank the Leader of the Opposition for the usual warm and generous nature of her contribution. In difficult days, her input is always a ray of sunshine.
0: The US Senate has confirmed Kevin Warsh as the new chair of the Federal Reserve as Americans feel the economic pain from the war in Iran. Here's North America correspondent Lauren Day.
5: Former banker and Fed Governor Kevin Warsh takes over from Jerome Powell, who drew the ire of President Donald Trump for failing to bow to his pressure to lower interest rates. Mr. Warsh could face a similar bind over interest rates, with inflation hitting a three-year high this week and making the president's demands to cut the rate difficult to meet. Despite being the president's pick for the job, Mr. Warsh has pledged to operate independently, but he's likely to face continued pressure from Donald Trump, who repeatedly threatened to fire his predecessor and encouraged a criminal probe into him. Lauren Day, ABC News, Washington.
0: The High Representative for Gaza on US President Donald Trump's so-called Board of Peace says the ceasefire between Israel and Hamas has not been what the Palestinians were promised. Gaza medics say at least 830 Palestinians have been killed since the truce took effect last October. Israel says four of its soldiers have been killed. Overseeing the reconstruction of the Strip, Nikolai Mladenov says violations continue on a daily basis.
6: 7 months since the ceasefire, the door to the future of Gaza is still closed. It is not what the Palestinians were promised, and it is not what they deserve, and it is not giving Israel the security to move forward as the Israeli people also want.
0: Four Australians who were passengers on the cruise ship linked to a hantavirus outbreak are expected to arrive in Perth at the end of the week. Here's Europe correspondent Elias Kluwer.
7: The Australians have been in the Netherlands quarantining and being assessed by medical professionals after they were evacuated from the Hondius cruise ship, which is at the centre of a hantavirus outbreak. The number of cases linked to the ship is now 11, and three people who are passengers have died. Health authorities say it appears the variant of the disease has been spreading between people, which is rare as hantavirus is usually only contracted after coming into contact with wild rodents carrying the disease. Despite that, the World Health Organization says the outbreak will not cause a global pandemic and the risk to the public remains low.
0: The state government has announced it'll invest $8.8 million to expand the number of community liaison officers in the WA police force. The funding will provide for 15 additional liaison officers whose role will ensure policing is delivered in a respectful, culturally appropriate and effective way. In 2025, the Assistant Director of WA Police's Aboriginal Affairs Division, Michelle Turvey, led calls for more Indigenous community liaison officers. Ms. Turvey is the mother of Cassius Turvey, who was murdered while walking with friends after school in Perth's East in 2022.

0: The federal budget has shed more light on the government's election promise to establish a $1 billion critical minerals strategic reserve. The budget includes $150 million for the selective stockpiling of minerals and $20 million to support its operation. The government says the strategic reserve will initially focus on antimony, gallium and rare earth metals, which are used in clean energy, high-tech and defence sectors. The budget also includes $2.9 million to deliver critical minerals agreements with international trading partners, which follows last October's $3 billion critical minerals deal with the United States. Residents in a WA lithium mining town plagued by dust say a proposal for a free car wash for locals misses the point. Greenbushes locals say elevated dust levels in the town are directly related to the nearby Talison lithium mine. Talison breached dust limits 12 times in 2024 and in 2025, but has not been in breach since. Greenbushes resident Grant McDonald says dust is still coating his home and car every day.
1: It's very nice offering us a car wash, but we shouldn't have to have one. It shouldn't be, the amount of dust shouldn't be that bad. It's showing, it's telling the world, if you're going to have a car wash, have your solar panels cleaned, something's wrong.
0: Talison says it's working with the community to address the source of the dust. A former Army officer turned defence analyst says defence needs to be more transparent about its investigations into training-related fatalities. 50-year-old warrant officer Lachlan Muddle died on Monday night while assisting a parachute training exercise at Jervis Bay Airfield, 2 years after Lance Corporal Jack Fitzgibbon died in a similar incident at Sydney's Richmond RAAF base. The ADF says the matter remains under investigation. However, Dr. Glenn Colomeets says more information about the status of investigations should be made public.
2: Whether or not releasing Jack Fitzgibbon's reports would have prevented this, well, who knows? That would likely come out of the inquiry. Any inquiries. I'm always concerned about this lack of transparency in defence investigation.
0: And former Deputy Prime Minister Wayne Swan is at the forefront of a new national campaign aimed at eliminating deaths from prostate cancer. It's being launched later today at Parliament House in Canberra. Mr Swan says he's seen firsthand the devastating impact of prostate cancer after losing his own father to the disease and also facing his own diagnosis. He says too many men are being diagnosed too late, affecting their chances of survival.
3: The numbers of people affected by this vicious disease is growing and growing, and many of the deaths are unnecessary. All they really need to do is to have a PSA test. I know some men might be reluctant to have a physical examination, but I tell you what, avoiding a painful death is worth it.
0: Now with sport, here's Chris Mitchell.
4: Brisbane hosts Geelong in a grand final rematch to open round 10 of the AFL tonight. The teams currently sit fourth and fifth on the ladder, both with a 6-3 record and only percentage separating them. The Lions coach Chris Fagan says he expects his players to get the job done in what will be another tight game.
5: Whenever we play Geelong, there's a really healthy rivalry built out of respect. We've played a lot of big games against each other. I expect that they'll rise to the occasion because they understand the importance of it.
4: Josh Hazlewood's Royal Challengers Bengaluru have gone to the top of cricket's Indian Premier League after beating Cameron Green's Kolkata Knight Riders by 6 wickets. The former Wallabies coach Eddie Jones has been suspended for 6 weeks and handed a salary reduction by Japan Rugby after incidents of verbal abuse. And despite falling off his bike, Spain's Igor Arrieta has won a soaking wet stage 5 of cycling Giro d'Italia. Ben O'Connor came 16th with Jai Hindley in 23rd. Both Australian riders remain inside the top 20 overall.
0: Thursday's weather, light showers or drizzle south of a line Eneabba to Esperance, mostly about the coasts. The chance of a shower extending to remaining parts south of a line Kalbarri to Israelite Bay this evening. Cloudy in Perth, a very high chance of showers this morning and afternoon. A possible thunderstorm about the north later in the day. A forecast top of 20 degrees for the city. Right now in Perth, it is 13.7 degrees. That's the latest from the ABC Newsroom. It's now 10 past 7.
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7: Good morning. Happy Thursday. Nearly at your weekend. Looking at weather today for Geraldton. Today, possible shower at top of 25. Tomorrow, possible showers 23. Possible showers again for Saturday. Only a mill in each of those days if we get any at all. Top of 23 for Saturday. Sunday, though, a top of sunny 24. For Northam today, a shower or two expected up to 3 mils. A top of 21 degrees. Tomorrow, a shower or two, top of 19. Expecting possibly a mill there. And then Saturday and Sunday, both partly cloudy. Saturday 19.

0: 21 for Sunday. Now, in just a moment, we're going to hear from a local centenarian who turned 100 on Tuesday. But it's also Royal Flying Doctors Day today. It is their biggest fundraiser of the year, and the Royal Flying Doctors Service have been running for 98 years this year. What is your experience with them? Have you had to use them in the past? Maybe you're actually a pilot or a medic on board. I'd love to hear from you this morning, 1300 501 222, or on the text line 0448 922 604. Eric from Noonile texted in with a photo of him being picked up in Exmouth. You can't have been too bad though, Eric, because you've got a thumbs up in that photo and you look like you're smiling a bit. But I'm glad that they were able to help you out in your hour of need. We'll get to that later in the program, but right now, we're chatting about a local centenarian. This week in the Midwest, we had a centenarian birthday. Yesterday at Geraldton, the Geraldton community celebrated Dennis Blackwell's 100th birthday with a surprise cake at the QE2 building when he was there for his balance class. His birthday was on Tuesday, and Chloe Henville spoke to him yesterday, and Dennis started by explaining his connection with the iconic QE2 building.
1: Here, I don't know, 28 years, I would think, and I've done a lot. I've been on a committee, I've run the ball, so this has been part of my life for a long time. I was a low bowler, and my wife couldn't play low ball, so we came in playing carpet bowls. So I've been coming here a long while. Been on it, sort of committee, I run the bowls. So yeah, I guess that's why I seem to have made an impression.
2: Yeah, with everyone here to celebrate with your cake and everything, how does it feel to look around the room and see so many people who clearly care about you?
1: Well, it's very gratifying for one thing. It's the friendship and help of everybody that's helped me through since I lost my wife 8 years ago. Yeah, there's so many people in the same boat that they know what it's all about, you know, and it's one of the reasons that, well, I'm sure most of the people come here for social. What they do is incidental, because the majority of us are single, well, widowed or whatnot, and it creates one great family, and it keeps us going, really does. People ask me, how did you do it? There's no answer to it, really. I've obviously got some good genes, and I'm a churchgoer, so the man upstairs has been helping me through, as well as friends, you know, and it's been a wonderful life. Thoroughly enjoyed it, and I only wish I could do more for them now, but they're doing it for me now.
2: And if you don't have any advice on how people can also live to 100, have you got a message that you'd pass on to some younger people?
1: Yeah, a message I would pass on to younger people is to keep active, because I grew up when it was all physical work, and there's not so much physical work about nowadays, so you've got to keep active, keep your body going, keep your mind going. And I've always had a sense of humour, so I tell people, if you think about it, it's not rocket science. You've just got to keep breathing.
2: You said you were quite active in work. What did you do for work?
1: Oh, jack of all trades. I left school at 14 and went into a sawmill, got called up for the army at 18. I'm a twin, actually, so my twin brother, haven't got him, I lost him 14 years ago. So we went to the army, came out of the army, just wanted to drive. So I drove trucks for a long time in England, and then

0: In Geraldton.
1: We came here 35 years ago. Our son, Paul, who is a soil scientist, and he got retrenched in England. CSIRO out here knew about him because of a paper he'd written and asked him if he would come and join them here. So they came in 85, I can't remember, but they came out here. So when I retired, we were able to join them, you see, because they brought our three little grandsons with them. And they first went to Canberra, but by the time we retired, he'd moved over here to West Australia, which is why we're in Geraldton. And it's been a much better life than we would have had in England. But plus, we saw the family grow up, we've got great grandchildren, you know. And it's, and I was a lawn bowler in England. So when you can come out here and play in shorts all the year round, it's got to be heaven.
0: And as you've reached 100, I'm sure you've got so many memories that you've collected. But is there anything that you're really reflecting on at the moment? Anything that stands out to you?
1: I think my wife is the main one. I met this girl and she dragged me up by my stocking tops. I mean, because I had a bad stammer and I had a bad inferiority complex when I was a youngster. And I met her and she

0: there's so many things you can't really itemize, you know, as you go back. I cannot relate 100 years, you know, it's just, it doesn't seem, I mean, you say it sounds like 100 years, which is a long time, but I can't relate to it all. It's amazing. It's truly amazing. I thank the Lord that I've got here, of course. My family are very supportive, and I have silver chain, obviously, but they keep me going. And hopefully, I shall be here in another year.
1: Such zest for life. That's the ABC's Chloe Henville speaking to Dennis Blackwell, who turned 100 in Geraldton on Tuesday.
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1: At 19 minutes past 7, you're on the ABC Midwest and Wheatbelt with Dana Hamilton. And we are celebrating Royal Flying Doctors Day today. It is their biggest fundraiser of the year today, and the Royal Flying Doctors Service have been running in our country for 98 years. They've saved countless lives and had to fundraise along the way. One person who has been impacted by the Royal Flying Doctors Service is Ian from Geraldton. Good morning.
5: Good morning. How are you?
1: I'm really well. You texted through this morning and said that they helped you from Tennant Creek to Alice Springs. Ian, what happened?
5: I was working on a mine site up in the territory called Butu Creek, and I was starting to feel a bit crook. Went to the medic, and he sent me into Tennant Creek, and he said, "Oh, you better pack a bag." Next thing I know, I'm on the flight down to Alice Springs. I had an abscess on my appendix.
1: Oh, my gosh. How rural is Butu Creek?
5: Very. It's up north of the freeway. So, yeah, wow. It's even further up than Tennant Creek. So, but how... the flying doctor really looked after me, and they were really, really good, really good.
1: What was that process? So did you go to hospital? Were you at the medical area of the mine site? How did it work?
5: I started off at the medical area at the mine site, and then I went out to Tennant Creek Hospital,

0: Alice Springs. I thought, oh dear.
1: Wow.
0: So they took me out in an ambulance to the airport at Tennant Creek, and then flew me down to Alice Springs. And yeah, the rest is, it was Father's Day a few years ago now, and on Father's Day I had my appendix out.
1: Wow, so was it a comfy experience in the sea Midwest and wheat belts? It's 7 minutes away from 7:30. Morning.

0: 26 minutes past 7 on the ABC Midwest and Wheat Belt with Dana Hamilton, Cheryl Crow there. After 7.30, we're going to be chatting all about gardening and what you should be planting at this time of year. Right now, though, let's take a look at your weather with the Bureau.
1: It's a good weather notice. It's going to be a beautiful day.

0: Jessica Lingard from the Bureau joins us. Good morning.
1: Good morning, Dana.
0: What have we got going around the Midwestern Wheat Belt today, please?
1: Well, things certainly look a little bit different across the Midwestern Wheat Belt today. There's a fair amount of cloud going through the region. It's two separate features. Coming up from the southwest is a very weak cold front that is going to be bringing a couple of very light showers along the Geraldton coastline later today. Further north, we've got a bit of a cloud band through the region. Again, not really bringing the rainfall with it. It's very, very high and very dry underneath that, unfortunately. So something different to talk about, but really the effect on the weather for us on the ground is very, very similar. We do still have some fairly warm temperatures, so definitely a cool shift from earlier this week. Geraldton heading for a top of 25 degrees today, 24 in Eneabba, and Wollonu today heading for a top of 23 degrees.

0: It'll be a little cooler for northern and Cunderdin today, a top of just 21 degrees. As this little weak cold front continues to push past, and there is actually a second one that comes along the south coast overnight tonight, we will see those temperatures drop even further tomorrow, especially through the central wheat belt. We do see a few towns dropping down into the high teens. So Dowran, northern Cunderdin dropping down to 19 degrees tomorrow, and even seeing a further drop in temperature around the Geraldton area, going for a top of 23 degrees tomorrow. So unfortunately, we're not really seeing the rainfall that we'd love to see with this cold front, but we do have some greyer skies and the chance of some showers. I think further inland, the best we're going to be able to squeeze out is potentially a bit of drizzle. So really not enough to get the ground wet, unfortunately. There is a ridge of high pressure that develops behind these fronts late on the weekend and early next week. So some more sunny, warm weather is returning. But fingers crossed for the end of next week. It does look like potentially another system to come through, but we'll keep an eye on that and see how strong it is as it gets a little closer and whether or not it's got any rainfall in it.
1: What about off our coastal waters? How are they looking today?
0: Southeasterly winds today along the Geraldton coast, 10 to 15 knots. Seas are around a metre, and we've got a southwesterly swell of 2.5 to 3 metres. So finally starting to see that swell lift as those cold fronts come past this week.
1: That's Jessica Lingard from the Bureau. Jess, thank you so much for getting us across the latest this morning.
0: Thank you.
1: Wonderful.
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1: Coming up after your 7:30 local news, we're going to be chatting all things gardening. Now, we've seen a drizzle of rain on parts of our coast, but not too much, like Jess just said there. So what should we be planting in our veggie gardens out the back at this time of year? We're going to be joined by Sal, the gardening gal, and she's going to get us across what we should be doing in our gardens. Right now, though, it's 7:30 for your news.
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6: Good morning. This is ABC News across the Midwest, Wheatbelt, Goldfields and Esperance. I'm Chloe Henville. The federal budget has shed more light on the government's election promise to establish a $1 billion critical minerals strategic reserve. The budget includes $150 million for the selective stockpiling of minerals and $20 million to support its operation. The government says the strategic reserve will initially focus on antimony, gallium and rare earth elements, which are used in clean energy, high tech and defence sectors. The budget also includes $2.9 million to deliver critical minerals agreements with international trading partners, which follows last October's $3 billion critical minerals deal with the United States. The WA Rural Doctors Association says new funding for urgent care clinics could have been better spent. The federal budget has committed $1.8 billion over 5 years to extend a pilot program of after-hours clinics across the country. Association President Thomas Drake Brockman says paying doctors more to keep surgeries open later might work better than funding separate clinics.
7: You know, if you go see a GP, the Medicare will only pay them a little extra to be open if you see them after 8 p.m. That's pretty late for most GP practices who are closing up at 4:30 or 5. Maybe bringing that a little bit early would encourage our GP practices to be open into the evenings a bit more.
6: There are 127 Medicare clinics operating in Australia, but only 3 in regional Western Australia. ARC Infrastructure says 52 million tonnes was moved along WA's rail freight network last year. That figure is up slightly from 51.4 million tonnes the year prior. ARC Infrastructure's newly released sustainability report shows 208,000 freight containers were transported by rail from Fremantle Port, the most since 2007. It comes after the WA government allocated another $2 million in last week's state budget to investigate how to take control of ARC's rail network back, which was privatised in 2000. Residents of a Wheatbelt town say the closure of a traffic bridge has left them concerns about access for emergency service vehicles. Slaughterhouse Bridge in the Shire of 2J has been closed since November 2025, following an engineer's report from Main Roads WA, which deemed the bridge unsafe and needing to be replaced.

0: Neighbouring property owner Sue Saint says the bridge closure means there's now only one exit route in and out of West 2J.
1: Time's vital. If you can get to town that way as opposed to going all the way around, that can save a life. So you've got death, you've got destruction, you've got lives lost. Huge impact.
0: A 2J Shire spokesperson says it's advocating for state and federal funds to cover the estimated $3 million bridge replacement. Analysis of census data by the Australian National University shows rates of Indigenous employment have increased significantly in the past four decades. James Viver reports.
2: In 2021, the rate of Aboriginal and Torres Strait Islander people who were employed was 52%, a 15% rise from 1981, though remaining behind the non-Indigenous employment rate, which increased during the same period from 65% to 74%. The overall increase was driven by a substantial rise in employment among Indigenous women, more than doubling from 25 to 51% during the 40-year period. Indigenous employment also grew between 2016 and 2021 by 5%.
0: A Perth-based exploration company has been awarded more than $200,000 in state government funding to conduct deep drilling at a historic WA gold mine, which closed more than a century ago. The Cosmopolitan Underground Mine near Kokaini in WA's northern goldfields was mined from 1896 to 1922. Arika Resources has been awarded $211,000 in the latest round of the government's exploration incentive scheme. The company says the funds will go towards two 600-metre deep holes, testing for mineralisation at twice the depth of the deepest historical workings. And the Shire of Carnarvon in the state's Midwest is holding a public meeting tonight in an effort to secure the future of the Eneabba Shop and Postal Service. The Shire says an interim postal service has been set up for the community, home to around 140 people. It says it's working closely with the previous shop owners, residents and Australia Post to find long-term solutions to maintain both services. For more local news, search ABC and select your region, or you can find us on the ABC Listen app.
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4: Hi, Melissa Clark here. As Angus Taylor prepares to deliver his budget reply tonight, what would the federal opposition do differently to tackle intergenerational inequity? The Shadow Finance Minister, Claire Chandler, is my guest. And the growing clamour for British PM Keir Starmer to resign, amid reports a leadership challenge is now imminent.
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6: 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It's an absolute mess. The Prime Minister has lost all of his authority, and that's bad for the country.
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8: Good morning, 25 minutes away from 8 o'clock. A pleasure to be with you. Happy Thursday. Coming up, we are chatting all things Royal Flying Doctors because it's Royal Flying Doctor Day. It's their biggest fundraiser of the year. And if you want to find out more, you can go to royalflyingdoctorday.com.au. But we will be chatting to a Wongan Hills mum, Chelsea Oldmeadow, who had to take her gorgeous baby Teddy to the hospital, and they needed the Royal Flying Doctor service. They're very grateful for it, and we're going to find out what happened with their family and how they support the Royal Flying Doctors moving forward. Right now, though, we've got Sal the Gardening Gal in studio to talk all things gardening. Good morning.
9: Good morning, Dana.
8: Thank you so much for joining us. I thought that because we're starting to get a bit of rain, not as much as we want, but, you know, it will be hopefully coming through in the next couple of weeks. Looking beyond our farmers, what about our backyards? Mm. What should we start planting? Where do you start if you're going to make a veggie garden out the back?
9: Yes, okay. So the best place to start is obviously with the soil. That is the most important part of a veggie garden, in my opinion. Soil is complex, it's alive, so we want to feed that biome. We want to introduce a lot of beautiful organic matter, so compost, manures. What I think we'll flag right now, though, is how dry the garden is. I know yes. For me, I'm pretty confident in the garden, but I've noticed since the retic's gone off, it's just bone dry. So really what we're trying to do is rehydrate our garden at this stage. What I do, there's a few different ways you can do that, but honestly, you know, our soil is gutless. There's a lot of sand in it, and it's hydrophobic, meaning that the water can't get below the surface of the soil. Mm-hmm.

0: So what we're trying to do is we're trying to remove that barrier. I just personally use for my veggie garden anyway, because it's smaller than the rest of the garden, organic dishwashing liquid. You know,
1: What?
0: dishwashing liquid, it kills oil, so it allows that film that's sitting on top of the soil to disintegrate and therefore allow the water to go down into the soil profile, which is where we need it for our plants. So really,
1: Are you just squirting it on the soil? What are we doing here?
0: Look, I buy like four containers of it. I buy big, you know, things of it, making sure that it's not really harsh. It's an organic one. It's, you know, safe for grey water systems. It's safe for little people and hands and that type of thing. So literally squirting as much dishwashing liquid onto the surface as possible, then getting the hose and absolutely soaking it, and it will get all, you know, bubbly and soapy and sunny as it should. And
1: I'm
0: then
1: hoping
0: you
1: the kids are out back with you
0: Yeah,
1: helping.
0: absolutely, absolutely. Fighting over the hose. And then it all starts to just sink down, and you'll come back the next day and you'll notice that the soil is it's damp, you know. Whereas sometimes what can happen is if the soil's not saturated, the water just beads off. So I think that's probably the first step right now, if we're talking about gardens in our region, rehydrating our soil. Because when we do get rain, fingers crossed, do a rain dance, once that does happen, we want the soil to be ready for it, to absorb it. You know,
1: There
0: that
1: you
0: nitrogen-rich
1: go.
0: rain is just so important for a veggie garden. So that's definitely, I think, a really important thing to be doing right now. Rehydrate. Yes.
1: Okay, so we've got rehydrated soil. We've got what sort of soil should we be if we're buying some from the store? What sort of soil for your seedlings? What are we looking at?
0: Yep. So if you look, this is a tough one because there's so many, what do they say? There's more than one way to skin a cat. Same deal with veggie gardening and soil. If you have a small space and you're using pots and raised gardens and that type of thing, you can buy bagged veggie gardening soil. Do not use potting mix. Potting mix is for pots, as the name suggests.
1: There
0: So
1: you
0: we want to
1: go.
0: be using veggie gardening soil. Or if you've got that luxury with a trailer and space and, you know, access to your gardens, then you can buy it by the trailer, adding in things like cow manure, sheep manure. I have been really enjoying chicken manure, which is something I don't usually turn to because it's really on the nose, and I reckon my neighbors are going to
1: Oh, of
0: file a
1: course,
0: dispute
1: especially
0: against me.
1: if you're in little flats or units really close up next to your neighbor.
0: But honestly, that has been a game changer for my garden. I usually use a lot of sheep manure because it's much more friendly. You know, it doesn't have that really big smell. It's much heavier. It's much lighter to carry, sorry. Whereas the chicken manure is heavy, it's aromatic, but it seems to just really bind the soil and give more air pockets, which allow for water to go through, for plants to, you know, take root properly. And I've just found it to be, yeah, a really good addition to my garden at this time of year. So yeah, bagged veggie garden mixes. You know, if you're building your own compost and you're building your own soil, even better. But of course, that takes time and energy. So if you want quick results now, I'd be doing that veggie gardening mix or adding in some more, manures. Also, dynamic lifter. I love dynamic lifter. You can't use too much of it. It doesn't burn things. It feeds the whole biome, so the plants, the soil, and all the microbial activity that's
1: So you're
0: happening in
1: mixing
0: it.
1: that into the soil.
0: Yeah, and also feeding the plants seasonally with it as well.
1: Wonderful. Now, what should we be planting at this time of year? We're chatting to Sal the gardening gal. She's got all the latest of what you need for your veggie garden. What should we be planting? Seeds, seedlings? What's the best way to go?
0: Oh, look, a bit of both. Look, this is the green light for growing in our region here at the moment. We have all the different types of leafy greens that we can start to enjoy. So that really deep green, you know, different arrangement of veggies. So things like lettuce and Asian greens, bok choy, silver beet, spinach, all of the things that we can't grow in the summer here, we can grow right now. Personally, I grow them from seed. I just sprinkle them around and let them germinate quickly. If you know, want to get things happening quickly, you can buy seedlings as well. But personally, I'm a real advocate for growing things from seed. You end up, you know, if you're happy to buy seeds in bulk and store them properly, you end up having a whole supermarket available to you all year round versus relying on, you know, nurseries and people bringing things in when sometimes that's not the case and the shelves are bare. So definitely seeds are a great place to start.
1: Should you be seeding indoors and then taking them outside when they're a bit older? Because I find the harsh Geraldton sun just knocks mine over straight away.
0: So I'm a bit of a guerrilla gardener. I just throw things around and what survives, survives. A pack of seeds is about
1: Really?
0: $3. You know, a pack of seedlings when
1: I
0: you only,
1: like that.
0: yeah, just throw them around. You only need to plant a seed double the depth of the size of the seed. So imagine, you know, if you've planted things like bok choy, they're literally the size of like a pinhead. They don't need to be dug very deep. Sprinkle them around, let them germinate, they grow up, and then you can kind of play God and start to pick things out that are doing really well.

0: And the ones that aren't as successful, you can throw to the chickens or into the compost.
1: What a
0: or
1: great
0: whatever.
1: Idea. The final question I have for you mm-hmm. is coast versus inland. Mm-hmm. We have very different soil types. We have very different weather patterns. Yeah. If you're in the Midwest or the Wheat Belt, mm-hmm. how are you planting differently?
0: Oh, it's a tough one because it depends on where you are and what you're working with. If you're using a raised garden bed, there's really no difference in what you can grow. The only thing I will flag is that it gets very cold out in the outback and you have big skies, open spaces, therefore you have cold temperatures that plummet and frost. So I would be thinking about protecting my crops, putting in whether it's a shade, you know, a little shade barrier or a little hothouse. But yeah, I think that the frost is probably the biggest problem. When I was working out in Meekatharra, I would turn the retic on at about 5 o'clock. Mm-hmm. And sometimes that would work because the frost, I don't know, it would thaw things out or it would stop the frost happening. But really it's the same, I think the same story. We want to be planting very similar things, your leafy greens, your winter veggies, your root crops. And yeah, when it comes to summer, we can deal with that when it happens. But yeah, look, there's so much that we can grow now. I think you get the tick of approval for mostly anything at the moment.
1: I like that. And I like that you're just playing God and throwing it because I think I'm too particular with it and I get so personally offended when something doesn't grow.
0: No, nature is brutal and we want to pretend that we're a part of that system as well, for sure.
1: We're chatting to Sel, the gardening gal. All of your gardening tips, thank you so much for getting us across what we need to be planting this season.
0: Oh, thanks for having me. Have a great day.
1: Right now, Katie Lang coming home. This one going out to Catherine from Strathalbyn, who won our Artist of the Week for winning the quiz. It's 7:45. Good morning. You're on the ABC.

0: 13 minutes away from 8 o'clock on the ABC Midwest and Wheatbelt with Dana Hamilton. Katie Lang going out to Catherine from Strathalbyn this morning. Now, today it's Royal Flying Doctor Day. The Royal Flying Doctors Service, they have their biggest fundraiser of the day, today. And this year they're celebrating 98 years of being a service across Australia. It's been 98 years since the first flight took to the skies, and Wongan Hills mum Chelsea Oldmeadow, whose gorgeous baby Teddy needed the RFDS last year, she joins us. Good morning, Chelsea.
1: Good morning, Dana. Thanks so much for having me, and happy Flying Doctor Day.
0: Yeah, happy Flying Doctor Day to you too. Now, it's a very special day for you and your family because Teddy needed the Royal Flying Doctors last year. What happened?
1: He did, yeah. So my husband is a touring musician. He'd been away for 5 weeks playing with Human Nature, and literally the night that he got home, we could tell that Teddy was not his normal self because he wasn't excited. It was just kind of, yeah, quite timid. And anyway, my husband passed Teddy into the shower with me because I shower with the kids, and he went really lethargic, floppy. And then I noticed his skin color starting to change. His hands and feet went bright purple. His lips started going purple. And I just knew this was not right. And I called out to my husband and we're like, we got to go. So we went to our local hospital, which is thankfully just at the end of our street in Wongan. And they were beautiful. They put us onto a remote telehealth doctor call, and they were very concerned and just needed to get Ted to the PCH ASAP. So they called in the Flying Doctor, and that's when we had our experience with the Royal Flying Doctor.
0: So what was that process like? I imagine it's very scary as a parent. What did you have to do?
1: Well, it was very scary, but it was quite surreal. You know, the moment that you see that plane touch down, there's a sense of relief that help has arrived. And, you know, as a mother, when your child is sick, you feel so out of control in that situation. They're like an extension of yourself, but you can't. It's like having your heart on the outside. Mm. But then when the plane touches down and the doctor steps off the plane, it's just like your earth angel has arrived to help you out. And it was just an amazing moment when Dr. Roy, who works for the Flying Doctor, came over to Teddy as we stood beside the tarmac. And Teddy literally reached his arms out to Dr. Roy and just put his head on his shoulder, and Roy walked into the plane, and it was just like just this most surreal, beautiful moment that I've ever witnessed, and one that I will cherish forever.
0: Wow. So the staff are honestly what make it, it sounds like.
1: It really is. I've just had the most amazing experience with the whole Royal Flying Doctor team. Everyone that works there has obviously got their heart in it, in the right place, and they're for the people. They care about regional Western Australian people, and it really shows in the treatment.
0: And I also know that your hubby Kingsley, his grandfather was involved with the service as well. What do you know about that?
1: That's right. Yeah, so it's incredible. We have these really old tapes that we've got to fish out, but he used to record himself talking about his experiences as a flying doctor back in the day, like wartime days in the 40s in Broome.
0: Wow.
1: And he speaks about having to operate with using like cutlery, knives and forks and things to, because they were so minimal in the outback with what they could use at the time. So it was really amazing. I mean, they've obviously come a long way since then. But yeah, it's incredible that we have that history line too.
0: That's incredible. And how does it make you feel also being a mum in Wongan Hills? I know you lived away for a long time and you've moved back to be closer to family. How does it feel knowing that we have a service like this that can really, it's a lifeline for a lot of community members out in the bush?
1: Absolutely. Absolutely. It's imperative. You know, when you're a young person, you don't really think about, you know, those kinds of things. But when you become a parent, or your parents themselves start aging, you realize that this is actually an imperative service that allows us the choice to live in regional Western Australia and, you know, just still have access to amazing services and be only a flight away if we need help. Is just, yeah, it is really that peace of mind.

0: I'm chatting with Wongan Hills mum, Chelsea Oldmeadow, whose gorgeous baby Teddy needed the Royal Flying Doctor Service last year. Chelsea, thank you so much for being open about your story. I know it was a very scary day in your life, but hopefully it spurs people on to donate today for the Royal Flying Doctors Service fundraiser.
1: Absolutely. Thank you so much for having me. And I guess the message for me is, you know, you never expect that you'll ever need them. So, you know, I think it's a worthy cause because one day it might be you that needs them too.
0: Wonderful. Chelsea, thank you so much for joining us.
1: Thank you.
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0: Keep your text messages coming through about the Royal Flying Doctors Service. Have you volunteered with them? Maybe you're a medic with them. Maybe you have a story like Chelsea. 0448922604 on the text line. Or even better, give us a call, 1300 501 222. A text message coming through this morning from Tom. Good morning, Dana and Glenn. Enjoyed volunteering with Mr. Gary and Rose Jupp, raising funds for the Royal Flying Doctors Service. Good for the soul and sanity. Good on you, Tom. We'd love to hear from you this morning. Right now, let's throw to some Toto. Hold the line on the ABC Midwestern Wheatbelt. This is Dana Hamilton, 6 minutes to 8. Morning.

0: Hold the Line, Toto. 3 minutes away from 8 o'clock. On the ABC Midwest and Wheatbelt, you're on with Dana Hamilton. What a way to end the show. And early this morning, just after 7, we heard the incredible story from Dennis Blackwell. He turned 100 on Tuesday in Geraldton and celebrated with a cake and all his friends at the QE2 building when he did his balance class. I would also like to send a huge happy birthday out to Nora Hose, who will be celebrating her 100th tomorrow at the Northampton Bowling Club at 10 a.m. And thank you so much to her daughter Kate Suckling for letting us know. Happy birthday, Nora. What an incredible achievement. Glenn Barnden joins us from the morning program. Hello.
1: Yeah, been lovely hearing Dennis this morning.
0: Wasn't it?
1: Yeah.
0: Such a zest for life. He still wants to keep going.
1: Right. And the wisdom, the life experience, and very thankful for the life he's led.
0: Yeah.
1: And yeah, I guess Mrs. Hose would have a similar story to tell. So yeah, it's wonderful. We're seeing lots and lots of people.
0: Must be something
1: living
0: in the water.
1: Yeah, great to see. So, yeah, lovely story from Dennis, wasn't it?
0: What's coming up on your program today, Glenn?
1: Well, I've got a really nice story about someone starting their life, only a 16-year-old, but ranked as one of the best female motocross riders in Australia. And she's leaving Geraldton to go to Queensland to further her goals. So, we're going to talk to her mum today, talk to her club president. Her name is Addison Orr. But she's better known as Beans. She's always been known as Beans.
0: What a cool name for a motocross
1: Beans
0: rider.
1: Beans will be in and she'll tell us about her ambitions and how her riding makes her really happy.
0: Wonderful to hear. And happy Royal Flying Doctor's Day to you too, Glenn.
1: Yes, very much so. It's an important day for people in regional and remote Australia.
0: Thanks for joining us. Catch you tomorrow.
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3: Good morning, this is ABC News. I'm Garrett Mundy. Police have charged a 35-year-old man in relation to the discovery of a woman's body in Perth's north yesterday. St John paramedics reported a deceased woman located on Grand Boulevard in Joondalup just before 10 o'clock yesterday morning. It's believed her body had been left there by a man. As part of their investigation, detectives arrested a 35-year-old man at a home in Merriwa. He's been charged with 7 drug-related offences, including 4 counts of unlawfully possessing a controlled or prescription drug and possessing a controlled weapon. He's due to face the Joondalup Magistrates Court today. Opposition leader Angus Taylor will unveil a plan to tie net overseas migration to the pace of home building in his first budget reply speech this evening. Political reporter Adam Langenberg explains.
4: Mr Taylor says a future coalition government will curb what he calls mass migration to free up housing. The coalition will cap migration at 1 migrant per house, even though the average dwelling houses 2.5 people. Under his plan, last year migration would have been capped at 175,000 instead of 306,000. The Liberal leader argues his plan would do more to address intergenerational inequality than Labor's changes to capital gains tax and negative gearing, which he has vowed to oppose.
3: The former British nuclear test site at Maralinga has been listed as an ongoing financial obligation in the federal budget due to the potential for reparations claims. Janae Madden reports.
5: From 1956 to 1963, nuclear tests were conducted on the land of the Arnagul people in remote South Australia. Those tests contaminated the region with radioactive uranium and plutonium. In 2009, the land was returned to traditional owners. The federal budget outlines an unknown cost of potential repatriation to the Maralinga Jiritja people. Barrister Andrew Collette says that's because there's still potential for First Nations people affected to make claims.
6: The Commonwealth wouldn't be able to quantify any liability.
5: This year marks 70 since the nuclear weapons trials at Maralinga began.
3: A Victorian teenager once found to have been groomed by the AFP in an undercover operation is set to be sentenced today for terror-related offences. As Antonia O'Flaherty reports, it comes as the parents of the boy prepare to launch proceedings against the AFP in the federal court.
7: The autistic boy was 13 when he became the target of an undercover police sting, which a magistrate found encouraged his fixation on ISIS. The magistrate